0: coming up to 5:05 Pacific, 6:05 in the Mountain Time Zone. In the next hour of the program, we're hitting the road with music columnist Dan Tate, exploring another iconic music city in this vast country of ours. Today, we're going to Winnipeg. That conversation first up this hour on the program. Also on the show today, SpaceX is getting to launch more rockets into space. And this Friday, the company funded by Elon Musk is getting ready to launch its initial public offering. We'll hear from our money columnist Bruce Sellery about the excitement and the risk that's inherent in these IPOs. It is a lot on the cloudy side right now in downtown Kelowna and cool, but we are certainly going to warm up. We'll have weather details coming up in just a minute. 18 right now, though, in Kelowna. Kamloops sitting at 20. It is 18 in Prince George. Prince Rupert is cloudy and 14 degrees in Masset. A little bit of light rain and 12. Let's head next to our Vancouver newsroom for some of the day's news headlines.
1: Sarah, the RCMP are investigating three cases of children on Vancouver Island being targeted by a violent online group. The BC First Nations Justice Council says a pilot project to help Indigenous people affected by police violence, misconduct, or negligence has been a success. And three Indian nationals have pleaded guilty in what police say are among BC's first extortion-related convictions. More BC news coming up at the bottom of the hour.
0: Thanks very much, Robert Zimmerman, in our Vancouver newsroom today. Dana Kelly on this Wednesday afternoon. How be you?
2: Oh, I'd be well. How be you?
0: I'd be very well. I've been watching. We're about to talk about music in Winnipeg, but I've been watching all the images of the storm that hit the prairies. That's something else. Have you seen the tornado pictures and everything?
2: I did. That was intense. I've never experienced a tornado, knock on wood. Mm-hmm. Darn it, they make some very beautiful wind.
0: They do. They make some storms out in the prairies.
2: Yes, they do. I have never ventured that far east into the prairies. I've just skipped right over Winnipeg and then went to Ontario.
0: I'll forgive you.
2: Yes. One day. I hear it has a great art scene. I'm excited to learn more about its music scene. So, bring on Winnipeg.
0: Amen. I'm excited to talk about it. Before we do that, though, how are things in the roads?
2: Oh, it's clear sailing all the way to Winnipeg from here.
0: Beautiful. can't account for anything after when we get into Alberta.
2: Yeah, but no. Once we cross the border, all bets are off. But here on this side of the Rockies, we're doing just fine on the roads. If you see anything, give us a call, 1-855-222-5775, or send us an email at radiowest@cbc.ca.
0: Thank you very much, Dana Kelly.
2: You're welcome.
0: Well, as we've been talking about, it's Wednesday. That means our music columnist, Dan Tate, is back with his weekly music column here on the program. A few weeks ago, Dan launched a new little series exploring some of Canada's iconic music cities, and he began that series with a trip to Montreal. And today we are heading west from Montreal to another city with an outsized musical legacy, Winnipeg. Dan, hello.
3: Hello. How you doing, Sarah?
0: I'm very well. Happy to be talking about Winnipeg.
3: I know you are. I know you're stoked.
0: We lived there. I probably was in the, I was in Manitoba for almost 20 years, and I have such love for Winnipeg. I grew up in BC, happy to be back. Love for BC, but I'll always be a fierce defender.
3: Yep.
0: And lover of Winnipeg.
3: That's fantastic. We're both big fans of Winnipeg.
0: Love that.
3: And it's funny because on paper, Winnipeg perhaps shouldn't be one of the iconic Canadian music cities. It's isolated. It's, famous for those really cold, intense winters. And yet somehow Winnipeg has several generations of incredible musicians that are known across the world. And the more we look into it, the more we find that Winnipeg's music story is really a story about community building. And long before Winnipeg became a city, music was already a big part of life in the Red River settlement. There were Métis fiddlers, folk songs, ballads, dances, community gatherings, you name it. And in the early days, music wasn't just entertainment. It was how people connected with one another and told stories. And as Winnipeg exploded from a tiny settlement into a major Canadian city, the music grew with it. So choirs appeared, brass bands, opera companies, orchestras, conservatories, and by the early 1900s, Winnipeg had already developed one of the strongest musical cultures in Western Canada. But before we get much further, Sarah, do you have any favorite memories from your time in the Winnipeg music scene?
0: Just one? Well, there's the jazz festival that happens in the Exchange District on hot summer nights, and just sitting outside on those hot, humid nights and listening to jazz. There's the Winnipeg Folk Festival. I remember seeing the Brothers Landreth out there, my favorite Winnipeg band, performing. Those are probably two of my favorites. How about you?
3: I got to perform Winnipeg a couple times, a couple of house concerts, and then once I performed one of the, and I'm going to mention it later, but one of the coolest venues in Canada. Times changed.
0: Uh-huh. The best.
3: It's the best. It's the coolest.
0: Okay, you're going to tell us more though, right?
3: I am,
0: okay.
3: For sure. So in the 60s and 70s, when Winnipeg absolutely exploded, both the scene and the city itself, Winnipeg was growing quickly, just like its scene, and that's when you hear about Neil Young. And you hear about Burton Cummings, Randy Bachman forming the Guess Who, and they're known for being the first Canadian band to hit number one in the States with a little tune called American Woman. Then, of course, Bachman left and formed Bachman Turner Overdrive. But what was different was it was a really tight-knit, kind of gritty scene. It's a scene of underdog bands with fantastic names like Cellar Dwellers and House Grannies and Feminine Touch. Randy Bachman and Burton Cummings both speak pretty freely about how close the scene was in those days. And a lot of it had to do with the venues and the community clubs. Just like the venues in the neighborhoods supported the Beatles in Liverpool overseas, the local bands in Winnipeg felt the same homegrown support. And music historian John Einerson once coined Winnipeg as the Liverpool of Canada. And then along came a train. In 1970, the Festival Express made its way through Winnipeg. Literally a chartered train traveling across Canada carrying Buddy Guy, Janis Joplin, the band, the Grateful Dead, Ian and Sylvia, and so many more. And Winnipeg was one of the only three stops across Canada. And the stories from the train are legendary. The whole trip was meticulously filmed. So there's a 2003 documentary that came out on the fest. And if you're looking for something to watch tonight, I would 100% recommend pulling up Festival Express.
0: All right. Sounds like a good one. And of course, like when you hear about Winnipeg in that era, that vintage, you know, you hear about, like you mentioned, the Guess Who, BTO, Neil Young, but those are the ones, you know, that might first come to mind, but that's only part of the story, hey?
3: Of course. Yeah. Winnipeg's story isn't just rock and roll in the 60s and 70s. In many ways, Winnipeg has become the unofficial capital of Indigenous music in Canada. And that's a legacy that stretches back many generations. Traditional music, including Métis fiddling, drumming, round dances, and the Red River Jig, survived enormous pressures through the residential school era and beyond. Music became a powerful way to preserve language, culture, identity, and community. And today, that legacy continues through artists like William Prince, Don Amaro, Indian City, Matt Mack, and the folk duo Burnstick. And every generation seems to produce another wave of Indigenous artists. And Winnipeg continues to be one of the places where those voices are nurtured and celebrated. And in just a couple of weeks, actually, if you're in Winnipeg, you can see that celebration on display from June 25th through 28th. Is the Sacajawea Festival, an Indigenous music festival in Winnipeg, which features Indigenous artists from across the globe descending on the city and performing all over town. But the music scene continues to evolve all over Winnipeg. One of my all-time top five venues in Canada to play and to attend a show is in Winnipeg. It's that place I was talking about. Times changed, and it's in an old historical block of the city called the Fortune Block. Many say this is Winnipeg's premier roots folk and blues venue, but I think it's one of Canada's premier venues. There's such an energy in that room. It reminds me a lot of the Cameron House in Toronto. If any of the listeners have been there, it's comparable.
0: It's this tiny little hole in the wall. Like, it's super small. There's like a couple rubber chickens that are hanging in the window. It's famous for the rubber chickens. And it seems unassuming, but you're right. When you go in there, it is... Like, there's energy just vibrating out through the walls.
3: 100%. And they just renovated, actually. So I believe they just finished in April. They've extended the bar.
0: Amazing.
3: So I'd love to go check it out. And of course, we can't go without mentioning, you mentioned it once, the Winnipeg Folk Festival, which began in 1974 as a singular 3-day event. But all of a sudden, 22,000 people showed up to that very first event. And to this day, it remains as one of the most beloved festivals across North America. And it's, you know, Winnipeg's a diverse and vibrant music scene. It's a place where emerging creators grow and diverse household names like Boy Golden, Begonia, and Propagandy can launch a tour going either east or west.
0: Yeah. And Winnipeg's music scene, it kind of almost feels like it's about artists, you know, finding and building community, because, you know, a lot of people want to just head out, you know,

0: We got plenty more places to visit. We're going to do a Music City once a month over the next little while. And I've been really, really looking forward to these.
1: Mm-hmm. If anybody has suggestions, they can send them our way.
0: We'll take them.
1: Yeah, radiowest@cbc.ca. And you always end our conversations with a music pick. What have you got this week?
0: I've got a great one. I mentioned his name earlier. Boy Golden is a singer, songwriter, and producer from Winnipeg with a driving purpose: to enjoy each day and to make great music. And this one's no exception. Boy Golden's songs are playful, they feel good, and they're all hopeful, like this one. He wrote this as a sanctuary for himself, away from the kind of wild new world of modern pressures and algorithms. And so this song acts as a metaphor for holding on to a pure personal dream, untainted by the internet or external pressures. This is Boy Golden with New Orleans.
1: Thanks so much, Dan.
0: Thank you.

Boy Golden with New Orleans music columnist Dan Tate's song pick for the week. Well, you're listening to Radio West here on CBC Radio 1. Thank you so much for spending part of your Thursday with us here on the program. If you're listening to us on the program on your radio in Balfour, we are at 89.9 on your FM dial. Thank you very much for spending part of your afternoon with us. And if you're listening to us in Prince George, we are at 91.5 FM. And we head to Prince George next on the program, where a memorial is growing outside DP Todd Secondary School in Prince George, honoring 17-year-old Trey Townsend, who was set to graduate on Friday, but he tragically drowned.

0: found on a celebratory fishing trip this past weekend. Golf clubs, hockey gear, and Rubik's Cube are just a few of the items being placed there by students who have been visiting and sitting there day and night. The CBC's Andrew Curiata went by the memorial to speak with Trey's family.
1: I'm John Beck. I was Trey's dad.
2: I'm Chantal Beck.
3: I'm Corey Townsend. I was Trey's mom.
4: He had three parents.
5: Yes.
6: Can you tell me a little bit about that?
3: When Trey was nine, I had to sign my rights over, and this is my cousin, Johnny, and Chantal is his beautiful wife, and they said that they would take care of him and for me. And, you know, Johnny's known me all my whole life, and they knew that that wasn't the person I am, but like, it was so beautiful. Like, they were able to give him what I couldn't give him, especially at that time.
2: Yeah, we were so blessed that he was able to come into our world when he did, and we only had one kid at the time, and now we have, then we had another one, but he taught us so many lessons, and my daughter was like attached to him from the hip when he first came, and that was her best buddy, and then my son came, and he annoyed him quite a bit, sorry. So Trey was very excited when I was pregnant and wanted a boy, but when I did have a boy, he drove him nuts.
4: Yeah, tell me about him. I'm just looking at this memorial here, and there's a lot of sports gear.
2: Oh, yeah. He loved sports. He played hockey for many years. At first, he didn't want to play any sports when he came to live with us, and I'm like, you have to play something, and so I signed him up for floor hockey first, and then he's like, I think I'll play hockey. He couldn't skate. I'm like, first year, I think you 11, and he's trying to learn to skate, and then he fell in love with hockey, and John coached him for many years, and then he got into snowboarding and taekwondo and soccer, and he became very athletic, and now he super was into the gym and working out and cutting and bulking.
4: Yeah, you shared that picture of his whiteboard.
1: Oh, yeah, that was, you know, you don't think your kids listen to you because 90% of the time they show you they don't. But something happened in the summer and he decided to leave his full-time job at Rona. And I told him, well, you're going to school this fall. You got to do something. Yeah. So get intentional. And, you know, and I just left it at that. And I didn't know he had stolen my whiteboard and written all that stuff on it and kept it right where he could see it every day. And, you know, talking about spirituality and prayer and, you know, body, mind, and soul stuff. And then all the goals that he had was really heartwarming to see. You know, I try to preach that to every kid that I coach and every kid that I'm raising, right? So to see that somebody listened was just special. Yeah.
4: Yeah, and he was graduating a year early.
3: Yes.
2: He was determined.
3: Oh, this kid was a smart kid, right? Like was grade 7. His graduation, he was doing the great calculus math, pre-calculus, while the other grade 7s were doing theirs. And he was determined to be smarter than his sister, his older sister. He was determined. He was going to do better than she did, right?
1: Yeah. Which was a lot to ask because she was a top student at U of A. So, yeah.
4: And I saw he was going into the trades. That was his plan?
2: He was going to business.
4: Business, okay.
1: Yeah.
4: Well, you were talking a little bit about that earlier.
3: Yeah.
4: He had a mind for it.
1: Oh, he did. He just had an understanding, and he knew what it felt like to be an employee, and he understood the, you know, value of having other people working for you rather than the other way around. And so he was always trying to think of a way that he could, you know, create jobs without having to do a whole lot himself and just sit around and collect money. So he sort of had the idea.
3: Yeah. He was all, and he did everything. Like, he was not, he didn't have any fear when it came to that kind of thing, right? Like,
4: I also saw a barbecue flipper. I don't know if that was...
2: He used to always keep a, like, barbecue flipper in his bag, and he took it everywhere when he did exams.
1: He believed it was good luck, and he wouldn't let anyone touch it. And I never found out about it until last night when a friend of his shared it with me. And Yeah, this flipper's in his room and it's all bent up and he's, yeah, apparently that flipper is the good magic, luck, yeah. The magic, he says.
2: He's had it for years.
4: Oh, yeah. Well, I wanted to take a look at this last night. It was 11 o'clock and I wound up not coming over because there was a tent set up and a fire and people were going. I came by this morning, people were here. Like, what does that mean to see all these people and all these students? And
2: amazing.
3: Oh,
2: it's, that he feels like he was so loved by so many people and I didn't even know.
3: No, you know, I had no idea the effect this kid had on so many people. Like this, I know how he affected me, you know, but I couldn't even imagine the effect that he had on other people. Like, this is blowing my mind. It's just, like, beyond.
1: Some people, you know, I'm in sales, and some people just have a way of touching people. You know, I have acquaintances, and my acquaintances know their acquaintances. But every person Trey met for more than 10 minutes thought they were his best friend. And I've met very few people that had that impact. In this world, I'd say I only know three of them in my whole life, and I didn't even know Trey was one of them until this all happened.
3: Yeah. He was like his uncle. My brother passed away a couple of years ago, and he was like that, right? Like, they walk into a room, you know they're there, you know, they make sure you know, but they're not like, it wasn't about attitude, like, you know, like, not about being above anybody or anything, but he would love you. He didn't judge. He didn't try to make you feel less than. It was that, you know, he wanted to build you up, not tear you down.
4: And I understand, I don't know if you know anything, that there is going to be something to honor him this Friday during the graduation ceremony. I don't know if you have heard anything about that.
1: We set that up. We're actually meeting right after with the principal again just to finalize the details, but it's looking like at the end of the grad ceremony, everyone will get a chance to take their pictures and stuff, and then we'll do a separate thing. Tickets aren't needed. It's a welcome all celebration. It's not meant to be a funeral or anything. You know, this is a moment to, you know, celebrate the fact that our kid worked really hard and graduated a year early, and, you know, we're just so proud of him, and that he deserves that moment.
3: Exactly.
2: And he did online classes, so he was completely done all his schooling. Yeah. He wasn't going to school. He finished a couple months ago.
3: Yeah.
4: Mm-hmm. So he was ready.
3: Oh, yeah. He was ready for everything. He was, you know, this is what we were coming up for, was for his grad. We had these plans, you know, and we're going to celebrate his grad. That's what we're going to do, right? He deserves that, and we need to do that.
0: That's the parents of Trey Townsend, the 17-year-old who drowned near Prince George this weekend. You can read more about his life at cbc.ca/northernbc.

thank you very much for spending part of your Wednesday with us here on the program. Coming up in the next half hour of Radio West, a brutal flare-up of violence directed at immigrants in Belfast, Northern Ireland. Journalist Eamon O'Neill will explain what is happening coming up after the news at the bottom of the hour. Plus, SpaceX getting ready to launch more than rockets into space. This Friday, the company, funded by Elon Musk, is getting ready to launch its initial public offering. Our money columnist Bruce Sellery will be here to talk about the excitement and the risks in these IPOs. That's all coming up in the next half hour of the program. Right now in Kelowna, it is overcast and we are sitting at 18 degrees. It's 20 in Kamloops, Prince George cloudy and 18. It's 14 in Prince Rupert. Golden sitting at 18 degrees. Fort Nelson is still the hot spot in the province at 22.1. We'll have full weather details coming up as well in the next half hour of the program. 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I'm Sarah Penton. We're back with you after our local news as we head towards 5:30 Pacific, 6:30 Mountain.

0: This is CBC News from Vancouver. I'm Robert Zimmerman at the top of the news. Ottawa has introduced the Safe Social Media Act, which would force social media companies to restrict accounts for children under 16 years old. Katie DeRosa has more.
1: Ensure that Canada has a national minimum standard for these companies and how they interact with our kids.
2: Premier David Eby says he's glad to see the federal government introduce legislation that will restrict young people's access to social media unless those companies can show they've made the platform safe. Speaking before he saw the contents of the bill, Eby says this makes more sense than an outright ban.
1: I think we saw in Australia was a flat-out ban meant that kids went to apps that had fewer standards.
2: The bill also creates new rules for AI chatbots, but would not require companies to report any violent interactions to police. Eby had called for this following the Tumblr Ridge shooting, where the shooter posted on ChatGPT about gun violence.
3: It's not overstating things to say that children's lives are on the line.
2: Sarah Austin, who leads Children First Canada, welcomes the bill, but is disappointed it will likely be several months until it comes into effect. Katie DeRosa, CBC News. Victoria.
0: A small community in northeastern BC is rallying around two families after a 7-year-old girl and 8-year-old boy were killed when the off-road vehicle driven by the girl rolled over. Three other children on the utility vehicle were injured. Jennifer Norwell reports.
4: This is honestly every parent's nightmare, and just lending thoughts, lending sympathy and prayers.
5: Danielle Veach is the mayor of the village of Pouskoupi. She says the community is grieving after two children were thrown out of a side-by-side on the afternoon of June 4th.
4: They are very well-known and respected members of our community. Just understanding that they are going through the utmost grief and respecting their privacy, their boundaries, and allowing them to see that they are supported.
5: She says these deaths have impacted everyone who lives in the region.
4: When you live in a community of less than 800 people, neighbors and friends often feel like family.
5: RCMP say the loss for the families is tragic and their hearts go out to them during this unthinkable event. Police continue to investigate. A funeral for the two children is set to be held this Friday. Jennifer Norwell, CBC News, Kamloops.
0: The BC First Nations Justice Council says a pilot project to help Indigenous people affected by police violence, misconduct, or negligence has been a success. Amelia John has more.
6: The Police Accountability Unit helps people navigate the oversight process with free legal support. BC First Nations Justice Council Director and President of the Nuchalith Tribal Council, Judith Sayer, says the unit has taken on more than 200 files since 2024.
7: There are so many incidences of police violence, and a lot of our people are uncomfortable going to these tribunals or complaints processes themselves. They don't feel like they know how to do them. They don't feel like they're listened to.
6: Their current cases involve allegations of use of force, illegal arrest and detention, and illegal search and seizure. Sawyer says because the pilot has been a success, lawyers are expecting more clients to come forward.
7: It also lets us go to the policing bodies, whether it's the RCMP, municipal force, and say, look, this is our stats and figures. You have got to get your officers in line. They need to be better trained. They need to be stopping doing this.
6: The unit receives funding from the Law Foundation of BC. Amelia John, CBC News, Vancouver.
0: There's growing concern in Abbotsford about break-ins at local businesses. Vineet Braich has the details.
8: To steal $80 worth of ice cream and cause just about $2,000 damage and a delay in opening, it's just disheartening.
9: Larry Chow says frustrations are growing as his restaurant Tony's Place was broken into again just weeks ago. Nearby, Kelly Williams' restaurant was broken into on May 19th.
10: It's definitely hard to go to sleep at night and not worry about what's going to happen next.
9: She says there have been four incidents in the last 3.5 years. Abbotsford police say 38-year-old Devin Reeve has been formally charged with two counts of break and enter. Police verified the charges are in connection to Chow and Kelly's restaurants. Police say they have responded to 72 business break and enters across the city so far, compared to 178 in all of last year. Sergeant Paul Walker.
11: Obviously, those numbers are large, but we do see spikes from time to time. I think we're still trending lower than we were last year.
9: Police are advising businesses to ensure they are locked up, keep valuables away from windows, and register their outdoor security cameras on an online database to help with investigations. Vineet Braich, CBC News, Abbotsford.
0: And the Salvation Army in Nanaimo has received a new emergency response truck. Claire Palmer has more.
12: There was a lot of enthusiasm when this vehicle first hit the roads.
9: Bern Mueller is the executive director with Nanaimo's Salvation Army and says the truck hit the streets this morning after weeks of waiting. For years, his team used a makeshift refrigerator truck to deliver meals to those in need. This new vehicle is equipped with a microwave, refrigerator, and oven designed to prep, cook, store, and serve meals every day of the week.
12: Things to help people a little bit, and it helps people to start their day well, and that will certainly translate into better interactions through the rest of the day.
9: With the new truck, Mueller says they'll be able to serve 65 to 100 meals each day. Greg Clausen lives in Nanaimo and says at one point he needed a service like this.
13: The last thing in the world you should have to worry about is just what you're going to eat in the morning.
9: The truck will also be available for other uses. In the case of emergencies like a wildfire, Mueller says the vehicle can be deployed to impacted areas. Claire Palmer, CBC News, Nanaimo.
0: And that's the CBC News from Vancouver.
14: Thanks very much, Robert Zimmerman, on our news desk this afternoon. Let's have a look now at the weather forecast with Steve Jung. Hey there, Steve.
15: Hi, Sarah.
14: Set us up for this weather forecast for tomorrow. We're in for a bit of a change, hey?
15: We are in for a bit of a change. It looks like we're going to have something of a switch up as we get to the second half of the week. Tonight, expect some of those cloudy skies over parts of the province, but that's actually going to make way for the possibility of some blue sky over much of the province tomorrow. However, for this evening, we are continuing to watch a risk of thunderstorms still persisting in places like central BC, the Peace Region, Fort Nelson, and the northwest part of the province. But thankfully, lightning activity over the province over the past few days has actually been quite low, and according to the BC Wildfire Dashboard, we have not seen new fire starts over the last few days as a result of lightning. Tomorrow, clouds will remain, but again, there's that chance of blue sky, mix of sun and cloud for a large part of the province, northern and northwestern parts of the province, along with the central coast. Those are the places that are going to remain somewhat cloudier. We'll have a chance of showers that persists over much of the province for Thursday. It's really just the southern interior in places like Kelowna and Penticton and the Western Kootenays that don't show a chance of showers in the forecast for tomorrow. And that chance of thunderstorms continues through Thursday. All of the province except for southern parts of BC could see some thunderstorm activity tomorrow. And it'll be mostly cloudy skies tomorrow night with a chance of showers once again. Temperatures remaining fairly cool, but it is once we get to the later half of this week where we start seeing things heat up a little bit, and it is fairly hot right now in some places. For tomorrow, expect highs of about 24 degrees for the Western Kootenays, 21 in Cranbrook, and we'll see temperatures of about 20 degrees through the Peace Region, as well as central BC over Prince George and Williams Lake.
14: All right, Steve, thanks so much for this, and today is a special anniversary this June 10th.
15: Yes, it is. So June 10th, Sarah, is widely considered, widely regarded and accepted as the day that Benjamin Franklin did his famous kite experiment. So we all know the story, right? He was assisted by his son William. On a June afternoon in 1752, he flew a kite made from a silk handkerchief into the path of a developing system. He tied it to a hemp string, at the end of which he tied a metal house key and then a length of silk string. So the silk string was specifically kept dry, and he held it inside the doorway of a shed, and it acted as an insulator from the wet hemp string, which would have been holding a charge. So what had happened is that he noticed there were some loose strands of hemp kind of repelling each other on that piece of string, and seeing that, he moved his hand a little bit closer to the key, and that's when he felt that spark as the charge attracted to the natural charge in his hand were attracted, and it created a little bit of a reaction. So the reason I bring it up, though, yes, it's a big day, of course, because this was an experiment that actually really pushed forward and made contributions to further experimentations with electricity. But there are still some popular misconceptions, right? Popular misconceptions that suggest Benjamin Franklin was the one who discovered electricity. He did not, in fact, do that. Electrical forces by this point in history had actually been recognized for a good long while. And what he wanted to do was actually to prove the electrical nature of lightning. He was testing a theory. He was also not struck by lightning. just wanting to get that out of the way, as that probably would have been fatal. The kite had a wire attached to the top, and it gathered up ambient electric currents, which he then later stored in something called a Leyden jar, which is an older form of, which is an older component contraption that was used to store electric charge so it could be discharged later. So still significant for a bunch of different reasons, but some of those stories that we were told when we were younger, not really that close to reality.
14: And funny how how that happens. Steve, thanks so much for that.
15: Yeah, my pleasure, Sarah.
14: That is Steve Jung on our Vancouver weather desk, keeping an eye on the weather forecast as well. Some fun facts for us. Let's have a look at some current conditions. Hot spot in the province still, Fort Nelson, plus 23.4 in Fort Nelson. Hot spot in the country, though, is in Ontario, in Fort Severn at 32 degrees. We have 19s in Dawson Creek and in Fort St. John. It's 14 degrees right now in Bella Bella, Dodging Gids, and in Prince Rupert, all at 14. 17 in Terrace and 16 in Stewart. It's also 16 degrees in Mackenzie and Williams Lake. Prince George is at 18 and Clinton is 14 degrees. 17 degrees in Clearwater and Merritt. It's 20 degrees in Kamloops, 16 in Blue River. Ashcroft's 22 and Lillooet's 21. It is 17 degrees in Cranbrook and Nelson, as well as Trail. Grand Forks is at 18 degrees. Castlegar also 18. 14 in Sparwood and 15 in Nicusp. It is 18 right now in Golden. Revelstoke's at 17. 21 in Osoyoos. 20 degrees in Penticton. And in Kelowna, we still have those cloudy skies and we are sitting at 18 degrees.

0: Well, politicians and police are calling for calm and order after a night of riots in Belfast, the capital of Northern Ireland. Rioters targeted people from the city's immigrant population, setting cars and houses on fire. All of this follows the stabbing of a man in the city on Monday. The suspect, a refugee from Sudan, has been charged with attempted murder. Here is UK Prime Minister Keir Starmer appealing for calm earlier today.
1: The acts of violence and arson are totally unjustified. This morning I spoke with the First Minister, the Deputy First Minister and the Chief Constable. And the Secretary of State for Northern Ireland is meeting leaders in Belfast today. We are united in calling for calm and determined to restore order and ensure that justice is done.
0: That's UK Prime Minister Keir Starmer speaking earlier today. Eamon O'Neill is an associate professor in journalism at Edinburgh Napier University, and we reached him earlier today in Edinburgh.
2: Hi, Sarah.
0: What's the latest in terms of the situation in Belfast today?
2: Well, this evening, it seems to be fairly quiet in the heart of Belfast city. There were online calls for protests to basically, you know, take place over the incident that happened on Monday. But at the moment, as of the time that we are speaking, it seems to be quiet in the city centre. But in other parts of the city, there have been flashpoints of arson attacks, of streets being blocked off, and other incidents. But there have been nothing like on the scale of what happened on Monday, sorry, last night. But having said that, you know, Northern Ireland being Northern Ireland, when something doesn't happen, it can be quite as frightening as something happening, because there could be other plans afoot. And of course, the use of social media platforms just sort of intensifies and accelerates the possibility that, you know, this could be a calm before another storm.
0: Yeah, for sure. So for people who haven't been following the story as closely, can you just remind us about the attempted murder and the video that led to this rioting?
2: Sure. On Monday, a gentleman by the name of Stephen Ogilvie, who was a resident in North Belfast, was attacked in the street by a man called Hadi Alodi, who was identified as a 30-year-old Sudanese man. Later, it became apparent that he had in fact entered the United Kingdom sometime about 2.5 years ago, back in 2023, and he was originally from France. And when he came to the UK at some point in the process, he was given refugee status. Now, remember, Northern Ireland is part of the United Kingdom, so he had obviously made his way over to Northern Ireland. The circumstances building up to the attack on Stephen Ogilvie have not been made clear, so we don't know what went on there, but whether it was just a straightforward random attack. But what we do know is that it was filmed, as you said, Sarah, in your introduction there. And that meant, as usual, 21st century, it went viral. And it was a pretty ugly sort of video where you could see Alodi attacking him. There was apparently a knife involved, a bread knife. And this led to Mr. Ogilvie losing one of his eyes. His other one has been badly damaged. And as of this evening, he's still in hospital in a serious condition. And his family have called for any protests or anything to be stopped. This is not what they want, they said. So it's a complicated and still very, very sensitive situation, Sarah.
0: And just talk to us a little bit more about, like, how these and why these riots started.
2: It's complicated. First of all, you've got the background of the attack itself, which was, as I say, it was filmed, and then that goes viral, and the reactions to it, and so on and so forth. And many of those reactions were not from people in Northern Ireland. It was from people in other parts of mainland UK, which in and of itself can be seen as being both manipulative and part of a wider agenda for the far right to keep pushing this sort of idea and this narrative of you can't feel safe around immigrants as being part of the sort of agenda that they want in the main political mainstream. On top of that, Northern Ireland has its own particular and difficult history. It was divided down sectarian lines to some parts, and to a large extent it still is, civilly, if not along sort of terrorist lines. That means there's been, you know, there's old tram lines here, there's old history, there's family histories at many times about the whole lore of rioting and taking part in public demonstrations. And that's not something that's going to go away easily. It's going to be a generational thing, if not multiple generations. So the idea of people in Northern in Belfast running out to riot is not something that's part of the modern Northern Ireland, but it's not unknown either. So in that sense, there have been incidents where this has happened, and in this case, it seemed to happen very quickly, which led many people to believe that there were maybe, you know, people outside the country manipulating it, and maybe young men restless and desperate to do something inside the city and inside the country as well. It's a complicated picture, Sarah.
0: Well, and add to that complication, there is an anti-immigrant sentiment that has been on the rise across the UK. Can you address that as well?
2: Yeah, I mean, maybe that phrase, anti-immigrant sentiment, is maybe a bit difficult for people to understand, because it sounds as if it's a wave. It's not really, but it is something that's in the headlines more often than one might think. And that has led to this feeling that perhaps is rising, the subject of immigration and its consequences, both socially, civilly, and also maybe in criminal ways, has been something that's been either hyped up or it is a reflection of what's happening. It seems to be more of the former than the latter. And in that sense, it is a hot potato politically. There has been a rise in the political party Reform, and that has led to a lot of online activity encouraging people to turn up at protests, to attend centres where people are being held before the refugee status is really legally established, and so on. But what happened in Belfast was really appalling, because it was really on the basis of rumours. It was on the basis of people sending out addresses online, which really had not been established as meaning anything apart from attack people.
0: Right.
2: And finally, there was dreadful footage of people of colour and ethnicity leaving burning buildings, which is just nobody wants in any city in any part of the world. So it's far from over. And it's complicated.
0: Yeah, and of course, we could talk about this for much longer. We only have a certain amount of time. We did play that clip from Keir Starmer, the Prime Minister. Can you just talk to us about how this is maybe contributing to the political instability?
2: Yes, I mean, you're quite right. It is contributing. Political instability stems from Downing Street, because Keir Starmer, in some ways, is hanging by a political thread. In his own premiership, he was quick today to send the Northern Ireland Secretary Hilary Benn out to Belfast. He stood shoulder to shoulder with the police chief. They said, this is not the modern Northern Ireland. We've got to be careful how we look to outsiders, and we really have to look at the causes of this. We understand there's a debate to be had about immigration, but this is not the reaction that any civil society would tolerate. And they warned anyone that took part, they're going to be looked at closely online, there's going to be footage gathered, and there's going to be a lot of people being arrested in coming days. So this is far from over, Sarah.
0: Yeah, for sure. I really appreciate you taking the time to walk us through this. Thank you so much, Eamon.
2: Thanks, Sarah. Thank you.
0: That's Eamon O'Neill, an associate professor in journalism at Edinburgh Napier University. Just a real quick traffic note. There is a post online about an accident at Peden Hill on Highway 16 in Prince George. Not on Drive BC yet, but it looks like a traffic incident on Peden Hill on Highway 16 in Prince George. It's really one of the busier routes in the city, so you might want to avoid that area if you can. Up next on the program, you may never get to take a rocket to outer space, but you could buy shares in SpaceX, or if you use AI every day, you could buy shares in the parent company of ChatGPT. Those are some of the considerations investors are pondering as big names get ready for their initial public offerings or IPOs. Brenner Money columnist says buying shares so soon after an IPO can come with added risk. Bruce is the CEO of the nonprofit credit counseling agency Credit Canada, and we reached him in Toronto.
3: Hello.
0: So you have some history covering IPOs over the years. How does that inform how you think about these big tech names?
3: I'm cautious. I began my business journalism career in 1999 at what's now BNN Bloomberg, and it was a heady time. The dot-com boom was just getting started, Nortel could do no wrong, and it felt like every IPO would be a total home run. However, that's not the way it went. For every Amazon.com, there were like 50 other .coms that don't even exist anymore. Pets.com, Broadcast.com, WebVan.com. Billions and billions of dollars just evaporated. So when I see the headlines about these IPOs, I'm taken back to that time of great joy and great pain for investors.
0: So given the risks, what do you think is the appeal then of the IPO market?
3: It's exciting. SpaceX is exciting. OpenAI is exciting. It sets off the same dopamine rush that you get from gambling, which is a big thing these days. There's Polymarket, where you can bet on elections and the weather. There's online sports betting. There was GameStop a couple years ago. And a lot of investors are still betting on cryptocurrencies. And there's the prospect of striking it rich. So since Google's IPO, the stock is up 8,000%. Meta's up 1,400%. And that makes it easier to forget about names like Peloton. I mean, its IPO was $28 US, now trading at just $5. The IPOs also fit with the current culture of instant gratification. So you can get food delivered to you in like 30 minutes. Almost anything from Amazon comes overnight. We have lost our ability to wait. So why wait to get rich when you can just buy shares in a high-flying tech stock and be rich by next week?
0: Oh, okay. But also there are some myths that are related to the IPO market. Want to go through those?
3: First, that you have access to the IPO market. Most investors do not. Those shares go to insiders like founders and staff, to the venture capital investors, to institutions, and to some high net worth individuals. In the case of SpaceX, they've made a point to make more shares in the IPO available to regular people. But most of the time, you are not actually buying the IPO. You're buying on the first day or the first week of trading. And there can be a lot of volatility in those first few days. Uber dropped 8% on day one and 30% in its first year. That leads to myth number two, that you're assessing the value of the stock in the present. You are not. You are buying the future value. Uber wasn't a profitable business and was burning a massive amount of cash. And there was just too much optimism priced into the stock. Investors in IPOs sometimes have this deluded belief that they are the only ones who see the hidden value. Shh, don't tell anybody, but I think ChatGPT is going to be big. That's not the case. You don't have a secret. It's like pretty well known.
0: For sure. Now, but we often see a big increase, though, in the share price in the days that follow. Why is that?
3: The IPO was probably underpriced given demand. Like the bidding wars we used to see for houses, it really doesn't mean anything. Brands that are well known often do very well on the first day, but that doesn't mean that they'll be more profitable in a year. And that's a key determinant of how a stock performs over time, profitability. The other thing to think about is what happens when the lockup expires. So this is when founders and VC firms are first able to sell their shares. And it usually happens about 6 months after the IPO. If they start to sell, this increases supply and the stock price can take a hit.
0: Great. And for those maybe who are still interested in these IPOs, how would you recommend they play it?
3: Think about these IPOs as a game. Games are fun, but you don't want to bet your whole future on a game. If you love the game and want to play, fantastic. Do that with an amount of money that you can afford to lose. For some people, that's $100. For others, it's $100,000. You've heard me say this before. The best way to grow your savings over the long term is to invest in a low-cost, diversified portfolio and then wait. Add to your positions and then wait some more. You're not going to have any home runs. You'll have to sit in horror when the stock market crashes, and it will, but you'll likely benefit from a slow rise in the market over many decades. It's not going to be exciting. In fact, it'll be boring, but it works incredibly well.
0: Right. Now, you mentioned some winners, Google and Facebook, for example. What sort of research might help identify the ones with potential, the future Googles, the future Facebooks?
3: You should analyze the IPOs in the same way that you'd analyze a stock that's been trading for decades. So you look at the key ratios like price to earnings, price to growth, debt to equity. You look at the strategy, you look at the vision and the barriers to entry for competition, and you look at management of the board. Do you believe in the people who are leading the company? Very, very few stock pickers are able to outperform the total stock market over time. The data has been clear on this for decades. And when it comes to IPOs specifically, there are always a few spectacular successes, but as a group, IPOs lag the market. The Wall Street Journal summarized the IPO data this week and found that, quote, buying IPOs at the end of their first trading day and holding for 3 years has produced returns about 21% lower than a valuated market index on average. Now, with SpaceX, I understand the excitement and the appeal. To paraphrase, its mission is to make life multiplanetary, to understand the true nature of the universe, and to extend the light of consciousness to the stars. It's hard not to get excited about that, right? But I still wouldn't buy the stock right out of the IPO. No way.
0: Wise advice, I think. Bruce, thank you very much for this.
3: You're welcome.
0: That is Bruce Sellery, the CEO of the non-profit credit counseling agency, Credit Canada. Well, up next on the program, folk rock group The Skydiggers recently released a new recording of one of their older songs. It tells the story of an Irish ancestor who settled in central Ontario. This is Skydiggers and Alice Graham. Have a great night.

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1: After a decade away, the legendary Canadian indie rock band Broken Social Scene are back with a new album. 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I guess it's cold
0: time. 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Your World Tonight is coming up next. 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
2: Hi, I'm Chris Howden. After a stabbing in Northern Ireland, there's been an explosion of anti-immigrant violence. A city councillor in Belfast tells us there's no excuse, especially when the victim's own family is pleading for calm.
3: Definitely a lot of peer pressure. I would say if you're not somebody who has it or your parents don't let you have it, there's a lot of pressure to be using it.
4: I'd say that the federal government should consult actual 16-year-olds and younger people before they make this decision.
5: Young people weighing in as the federal government tables its Digital Safety Act that would restrict access to social media and AI chatbots for those under the age of 16. This is Your World Tonight. I'm Christine Burak, also on the program.
6: After 6 years, it comes up for renewal. I don't know that I'm going to renew it.
5: The U.S. president cast doubt on whether his country wants to renegotiate the Continental Free Trade Agreement signed during his first term as a July 1st deadline fast approaches. Mark Carney's government has tabled a long-anticipated bill restricting social media accounts for those under 16. It would also create a new digital regulator to enforce safety standards. The government says the goal is to make social media platforms and AI chatbots safer for children. Tom Perry reports.
7: This is unacceptable. We're failing our children. Enough is enough.
8: Mark Miller, Canada's Minister of Culture, says this new legislation, the Safe Social Media Act, will protect young people from what the government calls growing online dangers.
7: The Act will establish a minimum age of 16 to have a social media account. The Act will require social media platforms and AI chatbot services to do more to protect children and make their platforms safe by design.
8: The bill would establish a new digital safety commissioner to oversee tighter controls on social media and AI platforms. This new office could grant social media companies exemptions from the new age restrictions if they can show they've taken sufficient steps to make their sites safe for younger users. It's expected to take months to set up this new regulator to administer the act and determine whether tech firms are in compliance, but there are already questions about how all of it will work.
9: I think it's enormously problematic policy. There are real concerns about the privacy implications of this.
8: Michael Geist specializes in internet law at the University of Ottawa. He says an age limit on social media means every person in Canada with a social media account will have to prove they're over 16.
9: That's tens of millions of Canadians either offering up IDs to third parties, most of which aren't even Canadian-based, or undergoing an age estimation process that is notoriously inaccurate.
8: Geist doesn't see this legislation succeeding. And as for the young people it's supposed to protect, there are mixed views.
10: I think it would be pretty interesting to see like the difference in everyone's like education and how they do in the school board, because a lot of the time people like get distracted and stuff by what's on their phone.
8: At a high school near downtown Ottawa, 14-year-old Robin Pilkington says it might do young people good to get off social media, though grade 12 student Carlos Moser-Stevens isn't sure how effective a ban will be.
11: If you ban something, then people just go to the next thing. So it has to be kind of a more generalized ban. And I think it's going to be pretty difficult to enforce.
8: In Australia, where a social media ban for kids under 16 is already in place, research shows a lot of young people are managing to find ways around it. But some experts and parents say that shouldn't be a deterrent here, given that it's children's safety that's at stake. Tom Perry, CBC News, Ottawa.
5: Donald Trump is once again threatening to withdraw from the Canada-US-Mexico free trade deal, even though officials from all three countries are in talks to renew it. Rafi Bujukanian has more on how those talks are going and why Canadian officials aren't sounding the alarm just yet.
12: Prime Minister Donald Trump says he's looking to not renew CUSMA anymore. Any thoughts on that?
13: Mark Carney and the big question facing his government.
14: Nice to see you.
13: Carney had a meeting with his provincial and territorial counterparts, many items on that agenda, but Canada is barreling toward a key deadline with the U.S. and Mexico to choose whether or not to renew their three-way free trade deal, CUSMA. And with just 3 weeks to go, Donald Trump said this today.
15: I don't know that I'm going to renew it because, to be honest with you, the United States does much better. Hey, we don't need anything that Canada has. We don't need anything that Mexico has, but they need everything that we have.
13: That's got the premiers talking. From British Columbia's David Eby.
16: A bit bizarre. If the president doesn't want to renegotiate CUSMA, then what are we doing?
13: To Saskatchewan's Scott Moe.
17: You know, take what the president says very seriously, but you don't need to take it literally.
13: A source with knowledge of the premier's meeting tells CBC News they heard Canada's trade relations minister resolved 12 of 36 issues with the U.S. during a visit to Washington last week. But some issues are provincial jurisdiction, like the ban by provincial liquor boards on American booze.
18: Today is a chance to honor and celebrate the enduring friendship between Pennsylvania and Ontario.
13: The biggest player on that front, Ontario Premier Doug Ford, signing a new memorandum of understanding today with Pennsylvania's Democrat governor, a vocal critic of Trump, even as he remained defiant about keeping American alcohol off shelves until trade disputes are resolved.
18: What's a real irritant are the billions and billions of dollars of tariffs that cost our steelworkers' jobs, our auto workers' jobs, our manufacturing jobs.
13: Unless the three parties agree to a 16-year extension by July 1st, CUSMA stays in place for 10 more years, but is subject to annual review.
19: Having put that hammer in the agreement the last time around, I don't see why he would choose not to use it.
13: International trade law lawyer Mark Warner points out the one-year review was something the U.S. added the last time the three countries renewed the deal during Trump's first administration, something the other two parties were reluctant to sign on for, and that gives the U.S. an advantage.
19: It does mean that other investors who are thinking of coming to Canada or Mexico will have to think, is it going to be actually terminated? Is it what's going to happen?
13: One potential outcome of Trump using this strategy, that a future U.S. administration may turn back to a friendly trade relationship after his term, but uncertainty could well linger until then. Rafi Bujukanian, CBC News, Ottawa.
5: Trump's comments don't only affect trade talks. That continued uncertainty has an effect on the economy. This morning, Bank of Canada Governor Tiff Macklem left the key overnight lending rate where it was, saying the country faces a monetary policy dilemma.
20: If the United States imposes significant new trade restrictions on Canada, we may need to cut the policy rate further to support economic growth. Alternatively, if the conflict in the Middle East continues, and higher energy prices start leading to ongoing generalized inflation, monetary policy may have more work to do. There may be a need for consecutive increases in the policy rate.
5: Prime Minister Mark Carney is sounding uncertain as well about the latest border bridge with the U.S. and when it will open. Yesterday, Carney said the Gordie Howe Bridge between Ontario and Michigan would be ready by the end of the week. Today, he says it might be later than that, but he says there's no reason to think it won't open soon.
21: Everyone's working hard to make sure the bridge is open as soon as possible. There's no big drama. If it takes a little longer, it'll take a little longer, but this will benefit Canadians, Americans, business, tourists, residents for decades and decades to come.
5: The bridge will be co-owned by Canada and Michigan. Coming right up, the U.S. president follows through on his threats to launch more strikes on Iran and the aftermath of a night of violence in Belfast, where violent anti-immigrant protests have seen homes and cars set on fire. Plus, this story.
22: There was much fanfare in Stansted, Quebec today for the opening of a new entrance at a library.
23: There is no division, only friendship between two communities
0: between two countries.
22: I'm Sarah Levitt. Later on Your World Tonight, how a library that straddles the Quebec-Vermont border became fodder to heightened U.S.-Canada tensions, and how a door is bringing people together. The U.S. has launched new strikes on Iran tonight, targeting multiple sites in the country. Donald Trump making good on his warning earlier to hit Iran hard. The most recent attacks and counterattacks began last night over the alleged downing by Iran of a U.S. Apache helicopter over the Strait of Hormuz. Sasha Petrasik has more on what reignited this conflict.
1: Earlier today, Iran released video of missiles said to be fired at U.S. bases, vowing to drive the U.S. out of the Middle East. It's part of one of the most intense flare-ups in this conflict amid a very fragile ceasefire, one that's being tested again tonight. U.S. Secretary of Defense Pete Hegseth promised it would.
14: Those strikes that'll happen tonight will be strong. They will be clear.
1: It was the downing of an American Apache helicopter that set off the latest confrontation, triggering U.S. attacks on Iranian radar facilities and, Iran says, civilian water infrastructure.
15: But we hit them hard yesterday, and we're going to hit them again hard today.
1: U.S. President Donald Trump frustrated that Iranian negotiators won't sign a deal to abandon their nuclear program.
15: We're really close to a deal, but they keep tapping us along. They keep playing us for suckers.
1: Talks have been going on for weeks, with Gulf states pushing for peace and Israel preparing for further attacks on Iran, especially since it was targeted by an Iranian missile on Sunday. In an exclusive interview with CBC News, U.S. Ambassador to Israel Mike Huckabee defended both countries' use of force.
23: And I don't think anybody should expect that either the U.S. or Israel is going to take one right in the teeth and not respond.
1: Iranian President Masoud Pezeshkian is also frustrated at a ceasefire that is neither peace nor war. He says the U.S. keeps changing its demands. We will not surrender, he says, his officials wondering out loud if talks should still continue. Meanwhile, the flow of oil through the strategic Strait of Hormuz continues to be used as a weapon by both sides. The U.S. maintaining its blockade of Iranian ports and striking a tanker exporting oil. Iran exerting control over what gets out of the region, though Trump says the U.S. has secretly been escorting ships through, getting 100 million barrels of oil out, he says, over the past weeks. Sasha Petrasik, CBC News, Toronto.
22: Omar Orten, Africa's top soccer referee, should be preparing to wield his whistle as Somalia's first referee to officiate in a World Cup game. Instead, he's back home in Mogadishu after the U.S. refused him entry to the country. U.S. Border Control says it found information that makes him ineligible for admission, including associations with suspected members of terror organizations. Jamie Strachan has the story.
24: Somalian soccer referee Omar Orten is back home a few months sooner than he hoped, embraced by supporters after landing in Mogadishu, still seemingly stunned by what had transpired.
25: What happened has happened, and it is fate. I want to tell our youth not to lose hope in our country.
24: The man named Africa's top referee in 2025 earned a coveted spot to work this summer's World Cup, but was denied entry into the United States, effectively eclipsing a goal years in the making. Orten spoke to Al Jazeera News after getting the dream assignment.
26: I'm very much excited, and for me it's an honor to be the first Somali to go there, and I hope I will do fantastic there.
24: According to reports, Orten was interviewed by border officials in Miami for 11 hours and was denied entry due to alleged association with suspected members of terror organizations. Andrew Giuliani is the executive director of the White House's FIFA task force.
27: I was speaking directly with the Secretary of Homeland Security and the Commissioner of CBP, and it was for very good reason that ultimately this referee did not get in the country.
24: FIFA President Gianni Infantino says he has no control over who host countries choose to admit.
2: There are things we can know, things we cannot know, things we are told, things we are not told. And we always try to make the situation as positive as possible and to find solutions. Sometimes we manage, other times not.
24: In the days leading up to the first match, a number of countries, including Iran, have dealt with entry visa and ticket issues. Aaron Ettinger, a political science professor at Carleton University, says even if Artan had the necessary documents, Somalia is one of 12 countries the Trump administration has under a full entry ban to the U.S.
3: This is no surprise. They're relying on this kind of vague assertion of terrorist ties because they don't have to produce any particular evidence. They just have to have the suggestion of terrorist ties, and that is sufficient.
24: Many, including B.C. Premier David Eby, are rallying around Artan.
16: In British Columbia, he would be welcomed and celebrated for his accomplishments. We'd be thrilled to have him refereeing games here.
24: That's not likely to happen. Instead, Artan will watch the World Cup like millions of others around the world, on television, not on the pitch, in the thick of the action he worked all his life to be a part of. Jamie Strachan, CBC News, Toronto.
5: Protesters have clashed with police for a second night in Belfast, despite pleas for calm from the family of the man stabbed there earlier this week. 200 extra police officers are on the streets after violent protests last night.

0: mob who stormed the street, lighting vehicles and homes on fire.
1: Hundreds of fellas, dressed in black, angry, loud, asking where foreigners lived.
0: This woman didn't want to be identified. Her relatives, including young children, had to flee their home on the street. And she says, like everyone else in the city, she knows who many of the rioters are.
1: Yeah, even the police know who most of them are. But most of them last night was 14, 15, 16 kids.
0: At least three homes were burned and police helped families evacuate. Some residents returned this morning to pick up their belongings. And Selm Shima is originally from the Democratic Republic of Congo.
2: I'm afraid maybe I might be the next to be attacked on the street. So I don't know what to take my family, my children, who is 9 years old, who is asking me every question that crosses his mind. And I don't know how to answer him.
0: The riots were triggered by a brutal stabbing on Monday. An asylum seeker from Sudan has been charged with attempted murder. The victim of the attack was seriously injured. His family has pleaded for calm, saying they don't want this terrible tragedy to divide people or fuel hostility.
3: I think I could use the word anarchy.
0: East Belfast Mission Superintendent Reverend Brian Anderson said last night's violence felt reminiscent of the Troubles, sectarian violence that unfolded in Northern Ireland over three decades. Then it was about two communities pitted against each other. Now the target is so-called outsiders.
3: So there are issues to be dealt with, and we need our politicians to step in and help that debate. But we cannot do it with violence. It just takes us back to the old days, and we don't want to go there, back there.
0: But other violent anti-immigration protests have broken out in Northern Ireland over the past few years, and police statistics show that racist incidents hit a record level in 2025. Briar Stewart, CBC News, Belfast.

0: It's been a week of wild weather in Manitoba. Overnight storms have left much of the province digging out and drying up. In the south, basements and roads are flooded. Tens of thousands of households and businesses are without power. In the west, overland flooding forced about 150 people from their homes, and there are fears of drowning cattle. That's where Karen Pauls is tonight.
1: There was hail, monsoon-like downpours.
2: Check out right on top of us, guys.
1: Funnel clouds, and so far, two confirmed tornadoes. It's all left people like Connie Wado using shovels and wet vacs to get rid of the muck and water from their homes and businesses. Wado runs a grocery store in Minutonis, about 5 hours northwest of Winnipeg.
3: Just cleaning up. I also have my house that is, I had 4 or 5 feet of water in it, so I'm trying to clean that up too.
1: This community declared a local state of emergency on Monday after 148 millimeters of rain fell in just a few hours, triggering a severe flash flood. It washed out major roads, knocked out power, and triggered a gas rupture.
3: We're just dealing with the aftermath.
1: Wado has never seen anything like this before.
3: No, and I don't want to see it again.
1: Minutonis is just down the highway from the community of Swan River, but that road is washed out. We were stopped by a roadblock on the detour because a bridge had collapsed.
4: We're with CBC,
5: trying
4: to get to Swan.
5: Good luck.
4: It's tough around here right now, hey?
5: Yeah.
1: Swan River also under a state of emergency. People like Cheryl Gorski sandbagging to protect their homes.
6: There's definitely times where I feel like crying.
1: Her neighbor, Neil Henderson, worries about the damage.
7: It's kind of scary because you don't know if it comes through the windows, it's overland flooding and there's no insurance. So that's why we're trying to do this. We're hoping we can stop it from coming in to the houses.
1: Premier Wobkanoo flew in to check out these communities.
4: You've seen some of the damage from the sky and from the ground. What are you thinking so far?
8: That was a lot of water and a lot of homes impacted, a couple ranches, a lot of businesses impacted as well too. So there's going to be a heck of a cleanup job to come, and we're going to be there to help.
1: Meanwhile, storms also hit

0: Winnipeg and communities like Stonewall, where about 250 millimeters of rain fell Tuesday night. Ryan Murgat spent the morning bailing water out of his basement with a bucket while waiting to get his hands on a pump.
1: Doing the best we could to keep all the water out, but it was coming in through so much that we, at about 2 o'clock or 1:30 or so, we kind of gave up on it.
0: Back in western Manitoba, with more thunder showers expected, they're doing what they can to prepare. Karen Pauls, CBC News, Minitonis, Manitoba.
2: Ottawa has launched a new advisory committee to support preventative health care in Canada. It replaces a task force that was disbanded in March 2025, following controversy over its decision not to recommend breast cancer screening for women under 50. The new 14-person committee will begin work on updating national cancer screening guidelines. You are listening to Your World Tonight from CBC News. I'm Christine Bierak. You can hear Your World Tonight on the CBC News app or wherever you get your podcasts. A legendary library that straddles the border between Quebec and Vermont has opened a new entrance on the Canadian side. For decades, the building had been seen as a symbol of harmony between Canada and the U.S. That is, until last year, when the U.S. made changes, making it more difficult for Canadians to get to the library. Sarah Levitt tells us more.
3: With the snip of the ribbon in front of a crowd of Americans and Canadians, the brand new entrance to the Haskell Free Library and Opera House was inaugurated today. The door on Canada's side, that is. Half of the library sits in Stanstead, Quebec. The other half and its main entrance is in Vermont. A black line stretches across the library's interior, indicating the border. Sylvie Boudreau is the library's president.
4: Even though the Haskell Library now has two different entrances, inside, we are people who appreciate literature, arts, and culture. There is no division, only friendship between two communities, between two countries.
3: For decades, an agreement between countries meant Canadians could use the main entrance without going through border control. But last year, the Trump administration said no more. Stanstead resident Kathleen Bouvier says it was a shock.
5: It speaks volumes. You know, the place has stood for over 100 years, an homage to unity and to generosity and sharing. And to have it like, boom, literally the door slammed on us, it's just horrifying.
3: The U.S. Customs and Border Protection cited a rise in illicit cross-border activity as the reason for the move. The change came on the heels of an impromptu visit from then-Secretary of Homeland Security Kristi Noem. According to the library president, Noem made jokes about Canada being the 51st state while stepping over the tape indicating the border. Jody Stone is the mayor of Stanstead.
6: Today we are sending a clear message. We will not be divided. We choose community. We choose collaboration. We choose friendship, just as we have for more than 100 years.
3: Vermont Senator Bernie Sanders couldn't be at the inauguration, but shared a video for the occasion.
7: At a time when there are people seeking to stroke divisions among communities and between countries, I want to congratulate the Haskell staff for doing exactly the opposite, creating a welcoming space that brings people together.
3: As the inauguration took part outside on the Canadian side, some library patrons sat across the yard watching. Americans who didn't want to make the trek through border control but wanted to take part. A testament to the closeness of the communities, Stanstead Mayor Jody Stone says.
6: Even out throughout all of this negativity that we've had with this, I think it made us stronger.
0: Sarah Levitt, CBC News, Montreal.
2: Finally tonight. The moment when a buffalo galloped out of a trailer and into the Star Blanket Cree Nation northeast of Regina. Members of the First Nation gathered to celebrate the return of the sacred animal about 150 years after they disappeared from the land. Sharon Strongarm attended with her grandchildren.
8: We were prepared for this. But I didn't anticipate, you know, this being that spiritual to us. We're finally bringing back our buffalo.
2: A herd of 17 buffalo now roam the 65-hectare plot, with plans to soon expand that area. Ariane Starblanket helped manage the project to acquire the animals from a ranch near Calgary. She says her late grandfather was chief of Starblanket and used to dream about a day like this.
9: He would talk about it and say, you know, someday we need to bring back the buffalo to the people for healing and for food sovereignty. And to have that bestowed upon us today is, you know, just one of the greatest legacies he left for us.
2: Starblanket says young people in the community will take charge of caring for the herd. Tristan Star Dinomi has helped look after cows and horses at his uncle's ranch since he was a boy and already knows what to expect.
10: Taking care of the animals, you know, checking on them every day, making sure they're not injured, working them when they have to, stuff like that. Just pretty much looking over the herd, right? Making sure they're healthy and nothing's wrong, checking the fence.
2: It's hoped someday the buffalo will provide food, clothing, and medicine for the community. But for the time being, the herd will be given time to grow. Grandmother Sharon Strongarm says she's thankful for what the buffalo will mean for future generations.
8: To see our children and our grandchildren growing up with these and knowing the sacredness of them, you know, the stories that we leave to tell them about the buffalo, about how they can walk out their door and walk down the road and see those buffalo.
2: Thank you for being with us. I'm Christine Burak. This has been Your World Tonight for Wednesday, June 10th. Good night.

0: Good evening, I'm Robert Zimmerman with the latest headlines from Vancouver. The trial of the man accused in the Lapu-Lapu Day vehicle ramming will start April 19th next year. Adam Kai G. Lowe is accused of several counts of second-degree murder and attempted murder. Lowe has elected for a judge-only trial. Three men have been sentenced in one of BC's first extortion-related convictions. The Indian Nationals were arrested February 1st after shots were fired outside a home near Crescent Beach. One of the men has been sentenced to 5 years in prison, the two others to about 2 years. And a seven-year-old girl driving a utility vehicle and an eight-year-old boy who was one of the passengers have been killed after the vehicle rolled over in the Peace Region. Three other children were hurt. When the accident happened last Thursday in the community of Pouskoupi near the BC-Alberta border, RCMP referred to the vehicle as a utility terrain vehicle, also known as a side-by-side. And now the forecast on the north coast, a chance of showers tomorrow with some sunshine and a high of 14, highs up to 20 with a chance of showers and thunderstorms in the Peace. In the central interior, a mix of sun and cloud with a high of 20, highs to 23 with some sun and cloud in the Kootenays. In the southern interior, sunny with a high of 24. And for Metro Vancouver, Greater Victoria, and the Fraser Valley, mainly sunny tomorrow with highs around 19.
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8: Hello, I'm Nora Young, in for Neil Cooksall.
9: Good evening, I'm Chris Howden. This is As It Happens. Tonight,
8: Belfast burning. A city councillor in the Northern Irish city appeals for calm after a night of violent anti-immigrant rioting in which families were forced from their homes by arson.
9: Doctor knows breast. The government says a brand new task force will update the country's cancer screening guidelines after the last group was disbanded due to a controversial recommendation on mammograms.
8: Digital age. In a new online harms bill, Ottawa proposes a social media ban for kids under 16, and an expert advisor to the government tells us what it would take to make that idea a reality.
9: Go big, but stay home. You may not have heard of the rock star Carlos Indio Solari, but right now Argentina is mourning the truly massive homegrown hero.
8: Picture imperfect. A French woman has won Icelandair's World's Worst Photographer contest, and now she'll put her lack of talent to the test in one of the most photogenic places on Earth.
9: And a word to the clockwise. Scientists are left stunned by a study that suggests humans have an innate tendency to turn left, even when we're feeling all right. As it happens, the Wednesday edition, radio that puts the left in left to our own devices.

0: It started with a brutal knife attack caught on camera in North Belfast. The victim is in hospital, and the man charged with attempted murder in that attack is a 30-year-old asylum seeker from Sudan. Last night, ensuing anti-immigrant street protests turned violent as masked men blocked streets and set fires. One group stormed a home where they thought an immigrant family lived, claiming they were liberating it. Some families, including children, had to be escorted away by emergency responders after their homes were set ablaze. Paul Doherty is a city councillor in Belfast. That's where we reached him.
1: Paul, can you give our listeners a sense of what it was like as you were out on the streets of Belfast at the height of the violence last night?
2: Yeah, I know. I was on the ground across Belfast last night, and the violence we witnessed throughout was appalling. It was deeply disturbing. And throughout the course of last night, through the night, and right throughout today, we've been dealing with the aftermath. The aftermath being homes which were attacked, businesses which were targeted, people losing their livelihoods as a result of these attacks, and innocent families were terrorized simply because of the color of their skin.
1: For people who haven't seen the footage, can you describe what the scene was actually like last night?
2: Yeah, well, we had mobs of men, dressed in black with hoods, with masks on, and they were entering into streets. They were identifying where foreign nationals were living. They were kicking their doors down. In some instances, they were burning their homes, and people and families and young children were fleeing these homes, very frightened, traumatized. They were, burning vehicles, cars. They were setting fire to, fuel tanks at the back of homes. It's just absolutely shocking. And, this is Belfast we're talking about. I grew up in West Belfast, which mm-hmm. is a nationalist area. And, I grew up hearing stories of people in my own community who were burned out simply because of their religion. That happened in the late 1960s. People still carry the scars of that time, the trauma of that time. And seeing that violence brought a lot of that back. And we know where that road leads, and we simply cannot allow reckless mobs in 2026 to repeat some of our darkest chapters, which we experienced through many troubled years here in the north of Ireland. In all that darkness, I also seen the Belfast that I know, and that community solidarity and people pulling together and trying to get people through this, really.
1: Yeah, I understand you tried to talk to some of the angry protesters. What did you say?
2: A lot of it was kind of pushed back at me. But what we were saying to them in the short time we had, look, you're destroying your own communities. You're making people feel very unsafe. And I said, look, put yourself in the shoes of these people. Imagine that was your brother, sister, son, daughter being tucked into bed for the night and a group of masked men coming in and setting fire to the house. How would you feel? How would your children feel? How would your family feel? And that's what these people are going through. So I think it's important that we bring it down to the human level and put ourselves in the shoes of those who have experienced this, innocent people who have been subject to this extreme racism and violence.
1: You're now supporting some of the families whose homes were burned. What did they told you about what they went through last night?
2: It was traumatic. And again, I keep thinking of the children, innocent children as well. And, they were very afraid. They didn't know if they were going to survive this. They didn't know if, they were able to escape the house. Many were jumping over flames to get out. And it was a terrible, terrible time. And the one thing that, I've been trying to explain to people today, and when I'm talking people down as well, some of these people are coming from war-torn countries. Mm-hmm. Some of these people are trying to navigate a life after coming from something horrific. The sad reality is that many people I spoke to today, I instantly recognize them as being part of many positive community initiatives where we share culture. We come together for many positive, initiatives in the community. And it was sad to see them the way they were today. I seen them very deflated. And the one thing I try to get across, look, that's not us. That's not Belfast. Belfast is a city on the up, but this has taken us back so many steps.
1: Yeah.
2: But, people are pulling together today. We're trying to move forward in a positive way.
1: This all started with a horrific video that showed a Sudanese man who's living as a refugee in Northern Ireland, and he's shown attacking another man who's now critically injured. Can you understand some of the anger that people felt when they saw the video of that attack?
2: I do, and our thoughts today are with that man who sustained some horrific injuries, and the thoughts of many people right across this community is with him and his family. But the person responsible for that will face the law and will face justice. But the actions of one person can never, ever justify what we saw last night, that collective punishment against an entire community. And you know what followed was racist violence, criminality, mob rule. And the victims, you know, included many families with young children. You know, the response to that, they were very frightened, scared, nowhere to turn, leaving their homes set on fire. You know, it's totally, totally unacceptable.
1: Mm-hmm. As you know, figures like Nigel Farage and Elon Musk have seized on this. Elon Musk shared a list of potential protest areas in the UK and wrote, and this is a quote, "Only by protesting repeatedly and loudly will there be any change," unquote. How does it feel to see the world's richest man encouraging these protests?
2: Pathetic, really, you know, and I think pathetic is the word I can use for many of these people you've just highlighted. You know, they need to understand that their words and their rhetoric is having an impact. You know, I think society is at a crossroads here, and we can't allow fear, lies, and hatred to take hold. You know, we need to stand together, and we need to say that no person, no family will be terrorized in this way. You know, no child, like I've seen last night in Belfast, will be made to feel afraid in their own home, in their own community. And we won't be dragged backwards by reckless mobs, but also those people in power. And I think they have a responsibility.
1: The victim's own family released a statement which said in part, quote, "We have many migrants who make a deeply valuable contribution to our country, including in our healthcare system and hospitality sector, and we depend on them to make our country work. We do not want this terrible tragedy to be used to divide people or fuel hostility," end quote. Has that helped lower the temperature at all?
2: It has, yeah. And you know what? I'm so proud of that family. Mm. I'm so proud that in some of the darkest times in their life, that they drew the strength to put that statement out. And it has helped. And, you know, it's meant an awful lot to people. And they're right. You know, I jumped on a bus this morning as I was traveling across the city. And the bus was filled with foreign national men and women. And they were traveling to work. They were working in our hospitals. They were working on our GP surgeries. You know, they were going to be there today for people when they needed them most. You know, the very fact that they're living in fear as a result of this thuggery is totally unacceptable. And I hope that many people who turned up there last night at protests and seen the actions of others will now have a rethink and also hear the testimony of those families impacted today and take a step back and look at this from a perspective of one human to another and say that this has the end.
1: Paul, thank you so much for your thoughts on this.
2: Thank you.
0: Paul Doherty is a city councillor in Belfast. That's where we reached him.

0: Several other jurisdictions around the world have already restricted young people's access to social media, and now Canada is poised to follow suit. Today, the federal government tabled the long-awaited Safe Social Media Act. The bill proposes several measures aimed at improving online safety, including restricting social media access for children under 16, controls around artificial intelligence chatbots, and the establishment of a regulator to set safety standards. Culture Minister Mark Miller introduced the bill today. He told reporters why he sees the measures as crucial.
1: We've seen the tragic consequences of online harm both around the world and here in Canada, notably at Tumblr Ridge. And the numbers you're hearing, and you'll hear more from our colleagues, are bone-chilling. Behind every one of these stats is a child, a family, and a life. This is unacceptable. We're failing our children. Enough is enough. Our parents cannot face these challenges alone, and the safety of children can't be an afterthought.
0: Culture Minister Mark Miller introducing the Safe Social Media Act in Ottawa today. Taylor Owen is the director of McGill University's Center for Media, Technology, and Democracy. He's been part of the federal government's expert advisory group on online safety. We reached him in Montreal.
2: Taylor, you've worked on online harms legislation for many years. From what you've seen today, do you think the federal government is on the right track with this bill?
3: I broadly do. I think this is an iteration of the previous round of the bill, with some of the more controversial speech-oriented elements no longer a part of it, as we were expecting, and the addition of some interesting new elements, including chatbots now being in scope in addition to social media platforms.
2: Yeah, I want to get into the chatbots a little bit later on. But as our listeners have heard, there's a ban on social media use by kids under 16. But the bill leaves room for companies to be exempt from that rule if they meet certain criteria. Is that the right move?
3: So I think it's a much better model than an outright ban. An outright ban assumes that these products can never be made safe for kids.
2: Okay.
3: But the broader principle of this bill and these regulations is actually, with smart regulation, you can incentivize companies to design their products to be safer. Platforms will be restricted access to children under 16, or need to show that they are taking reasonable efforts to restrict access, is the language as I understand it, until they show that they are implementing an age-appropriate design code so that their features are designed with kids in mind. And you can imagine things like no infinite scroll or no direct messaging between an adult and a child. And once they've shown that they're taking these measures, then they will get an exemption to get access to that market again.
2: So we have some sense of what those criteria might be. How likely is it that the social media platforms are eventually going to meet those criteria?
3: Well, they're doing it in other jurisdictions. It's important that they're not specified in the legislation because these products are changing so quickly.
2: Right.
3: You want to be able to sort of update what design features are particularly dangerous for kids. Yeah.
2: There are several parents groups that have pushed for this kind of restriction for years. Many of them will likely see this as a half measure. Do you understand that perspective?
3: I do. I mean, I think there's a lot of people. In fact, we just have a new survey that came out today that found that 76% of Canadians support an outright ban, like a permanent ban. Although on the plus side, 85% of them support a regulator and age-appropriate design. So I think it shows that like one leading to the other might be the right path here.
2: Mm-hmm.
3: But yeah, I mean, there's people who think that these products are just inherently dangerous and that they can't be designed to be safe to kids under 16. That they're more akin to like smoking, right?
2: Mm-hmm.
3: Where there's no positive outcome, or the harms are just so great and inherent to the technology that they should be taken away from kids under 16. I don't personally believe that. I think there's a lot of good that comes from these products that I think really our ultimate goal here should be incentivizing the companies that are building these products to ensure and to prove that they are safe before they are used by children in Canada.
2: Yeah. Let's talk about AI chatbots. There are guidelines here, but the same sort of ban is not applied. Is that an oversight?
3: I don't think so. My view has been that for a number of reasons, including that we've just been studying social media for 20 years. And so we have a pretty good sense of the what the harms are and what the potential design features are that could mitigate those harms. AI chatbots are a very different thing. For one, they're not happening in public. The content is a private exchange. So the measures you'd use to make them safer are very different. And we know much less about it. Mm. And the idea of taking away this brand new nascent technology feels premature to me.
2: And what might happen if we do eventually see comparable evidence? Is there room to adjust, do you think?
3: Yeah, that's a good question. That would almost certainly have to be re-legislated.
2: Right.
3: I don't think it's a measure to include chatbots in a restriction in this. But that's not saying that chatbots don't have responsibilities, right? So in the bill, chatbots have to comply with the duty to protect kids. So there will be an age-appropriate design code specifically for chatbots. Mm-hmm. And they'll have their own duties in what's called the duty to act responsibly. So they will have to show that they are not generating harmful content, that they are acting responsibly when a user expresses suicidal ideation, self-harm, or violent intent. And so the AI companies and the big chatbot companies are going to have to demonstrate that they're putting in these baseline measures to protect users.
2: You know, after the Tumblr Ridge shooting, information emerged about the shooter's ChatGPT account, including that the account was suspended for describing scenarios involving gun violence. But yeah. OpenAI did not flag the activity to police. So how can we trust companies to abide by these regulatory standards, even if they agree to adopt them?
3: Well, we can't trust them to voluntarily do it, clearly. I mean, that's been shown time and time again. We can enforce obligations on them to disclose this information. And that's why you need a strong independent regulator with the power to punish companies that don't comply. And the punishment's very high in this bill. It's 3% of global revenue for noncompliance. Mm. So in the case of the Tumble Ridge case, there's a requirement to not report the content of the conversations. I think that the idea that we would want AI companies communicating the content of chats in a mandatory way to either law enforcement or a regulator, I think is a real privacy concern, among other concerns. But they will have to have procedures for flagging and to communicate those procedures to the commission, so to be, and the public, right, to be open about their procedures. And when things are flagged, they need to notify the commission that they have been flagged. Yeah. Not the content itself, but that the content was flagged. And I think that's probably a reasonable middle ground there.
2: Yeah. Taylor, thanks so much for your insights on this.
3: Yeah, my pleasure.
0: Taylor Owen is the director of McGill University's Center for Media, Technology, and Democracy. We reached him in Montreal.

0: It's no secret that Iceland ranks high in the looks department. It's got glaciers and volcanoes and black sand beaches that give way to bright green moss. Every turn in the road reveals a stunning new vista. The scenery is so spectacular that it makes a bad photo almost impossible, even for the most inexperienced photographer. That idea inspired Icelandair to launch a search for the world's worst photographer, raising the question, could the world's worst photographer still manage to take a bad picture there? The airline says it received over 127,000 entries, and Blanche Montemar came out on top, or on the bottom. Her prize includes a trip to Iceland this summer, where she will put her lack of photographic talent to the test. We reached Blanche Montemar in Paris.
1: Blanche, congratulations, I think. How does it feel to be named the world's worst photographer?
2: Well, thank you so much. It feels completely surreal. I mean, I never thought in a million years that a few months ago I would be paid to be taking like bad photos.
1: So, I mean, I hate to say this, but just how bad a photographer are you? Can you briefly describe the photos you submitted?
2: So I am a really bad photographer. Like I think I stopped taking any photos just to stop disappointing myself. I submitted four or five photos. The first one was of a harbor in a beautiful island in France, which is Corsica. So it's called the Island of Beauty, but I think I turned it into the Island of Failure, actually. The second one was a night photo of the Statue of Liberty. Beautiful monument, usually, but I think I should have kept my phone in my pocket. I was on a ferry, and we sailed right past it, and I thought, like, this is the opportunity of a lifetime to capture it. Yeah, well, no.
1: It's very overexposed. It just looks like a sort of a white blur from what I saw.
2: Yeah. Luckily, it's famous, but...
1: And there's one where like half an ear is taking up a large segment of the photograph, right?
2: Yeah. So I just saw this seagull on a lamppost, and I was like, this is a very funny photo to take. Mm. I mean, you don't see that very often. And so I was so focused on the seagull that I didn't even see what was happening in the frame. I didn't even see there was an ear there. And I was like, seagull.
1: Now, I have to ask, did you intentionally take your photos this way for the sake of entering them into this contest?
2: Oh, no. Those are like archives from my phone. Like, for example, the seagull, it was taken in the last time I went, it was in New York. Last time I went to New York, which was in 2017. And I've submitted, they've asked me to submit more photos, Icelandair. Just to prove that I was a bad photographer and I didn't do it on purpose. And they could see that I indeed was not great at all. I do have a lot of evidence proving that I'm bad.
1: Yeah, so you had to prove in some way that they were actually legitimate photographs that you legitimately took and just turned out terribly.
2: Yes, exactly. They asked me to send them with the time and the date stamps just to make sure.
1: So what do you think are the hallmarks of a bad photo?
2: I'm not sure you're asking the right person, honestly. When I see something I like, I take a photo. It turns out it's never great. I can imagine like it would be bad lighting, a bad angle, obviously a finger in front of the camera,
1: right,
2: which I tend to do a lot. Otherwise, I'm just...
1: So I take it your friends and family aren't handing you their phones when they want a picture?
2: No, never. They never ask me. Why bother to ask me? You're just going to waste some time asking me to do that. Time and phone storage.
1: I have to say, Blanche, your friends and family calling you bad is one thing, but there were supposedly more than 100,000 entrants to this contest. How much of a chance did you think you had at winning?
2: None. Absolutely none. None because, well, as you could see, the competition was fierce. I entered. I thought the idea behind the initiative was absolutely brilliant. I mean, normally, like, those types of projects, like, they want perfection. They want good photos. They want to enhance everything. And that's just not the case here.
1: So what was your reaction when you found out that you were, in fact, the worst photographer?
2: Well, the process was a very long one. I couldn't believe it. It was surreal. Like, there were so many people. I asked them, like, five times if it was a prank. my brain just stopped working for a minute. It was incredible. Yeah. I entered thinking I would never get past the first election round, and here I am, the worst photographer in the world.
1: So I understand you're headed to Iceland in a few weeks. Do you think it's going to be a challenge to take bad photos while you're there?
2: We'll see. I mean, that's why they're sending me there, right? to see how it's going to go. But yeah, I do have a track record of taking bad photos. So I just hope I live up to my reputation, and we'll see how it goes from there.
1: Right. So do you know what Iceland Air is going to do with the photos that you take?
2: So they're going to be on their website, on their socials, and also there's going to be events in London and New York afterwards. So looking forward to that.
1: Mm-hmm. So this is a competition where getting better at taking photos would actually make you less qualified. So are you planning to improve as a photographer or staying bad and protecting your title?
2: That's a good question. Well, the thing is, I'm not going to have any lessons or anything, so it'll just be me and my good old lack of talent. So I might get better, I might not. I'm not sure I will, but we'll see.
1: Okay, enjoy your trip and take some bad photographs.
2: Thank you very much. I shall do that.
1: Okay, bye.
2: Bye.
0: Blanche Montemar is the winner of Icelandair's World's Worst Photographer contest. She's in Paris.

The Byrds with Turn, Turn, Turn. Perhaps our foremost song about turning. Indeed, a song that demands we turn so much that we're super dizzy by the end of the first verse and careening into furniture in tears by the end of the second. Over the years, many have plaintively asked the Byrds, "Why do you make us turn so much? We feel sick now." But very few have asked a more significant question. Which way do we turn? Not which way should we be turning, but which way do we tend to turn? A question that has now been answered in the explosive new study, Individual Locomotor Bias Drives Counterclockwise Motion in Pedestrian Crowds. The wording of the title isn't explosive, but the conclusion is, it seems, that humans have a natural tendency to turn counterclockwise when we're walking with other people. But that tendency isn't the result of some kind of collective interaction with those people. It's the result of each individual person's leftward tendency. When the scientists first observed that in Spain, they thought it might be a cultural thing. But then a Japanese colleague conducted some research and found it was also true in Japan. It's true for right and left-handed people. It's true for people of all genders. And it's true for children who actually have an even stronger counterclockwise bias. The scientists don't know why yet. And maybe that troubles you. Maybe this whole study troubles you. Maybe it feels like you don't know which way to turn. But guess what? In your heart, you do. Here's Luke Mann with Took a Turn.

0: Luke Manwith took a turn.
1: We're going to take a short break now. When we return, Canada has a new advisory panel to set the country's cancer screening guidelines. The last one was disbanded over its decision not to lower the recommended age for routine breast cancer screening. I'll ask the head of breast imaging at the Ottawa Hospital if she's optimistic the new group will pass the test.
0: And when one door closes, the Haskell Free Library on the Quebec-Vermont border is once again welcoming Canadian visitors, all thanks to a brand new door on the Canadian side. Stay tuned. I'm Chris Howden.
1: And I'm Nora Young.

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0: 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Coming up in an hour, it's Ideas with Nahla Ayed.
4: Mae West shocked audiences and infuriated censors for 70 years. There wasn't an entendre she couldn't double. But she was more than a corseted sex bot. A lot more. That's next on Ideas.
5: From CBC News, The World This Hour, I'm Neil Herland. The Carney government has tabled a long-awaited bill to make social media and chatbots safer for children. It includes a ban on accounts for those under 16 and requirements for platforms to make the site safer, Tom Parry reports.
6: Mark Miller is Minister of Canadian Identity and Culture. He talked about what this new bill will do.
7: The Act will establish a minimum age of 16 to have a social media account. The Act will require social media platforms and AI chatbot services to do more to protect children and make their platforms safe by design.
6: For social media, this means a ban for anyone under 16. These platforms, however, can seek an exemption if they implement what the government calls sufficient safeguards to make their platforms safe for kids. And as for AI chatbots, they'll need to reduce the generation of harmful content and report any users who express thoughts of harming themselves or others. This is all going to be overseen by a new digital regulator. We heard Mark Miller say that social media companies will be required to impose these age restrictions as soon as the law comes into force, but it could take another 18 months to set up this new regulator, so it's still not 100% clear exactly how all of this is going to work. Tom Parry, CBC News, Ottawa.
5: The U.S. military attacked Iran for a second night in a row after President Donald Trump warned that Iran would pay the price for stalled negotiations. Pete Hegseth is the U.S. Secretary of War.
8: As President Trump said, they've been tapping. You can see when someone's trying to tap on a deal. Instead, they're going to have tap bombs dropping on key facilities in Iran from the United States of America.
5: The U.S. and Iran have been exchanging fire since an American Apache helicopter went down near the Strait of Hormuz earlier this week. There are conflicting reports from both sides about whether commercial ships are being allowed through the waterway. The list of referendum questions being put to Albertans this fall could get a little longer. There's a group trying to outlaw coal development, and it says it has enough signatures to trigger a vote. Aaron Collins has more.
9: We're well over 200,000. Yeah.
10: Corb Lund cheered on as he hands boxes of signatures over to Elections Alberta. The country music star turned anti-coal activist, delivering a simple message.
9: These coal mines, the headwaters of our rivers, are a dumb idea financially and they're a dumb idea ecologically.
10: Lund and thousands of volunteers crisscrossed the province to gather the signatures, enough to trigger a referendum question on prohibiting new coal exploration and mines along the eastern slopes of the Rocky Mountains.
9: It's been a very wide swath of the Alberta public who have said very clearly to the government that they don't want irresponsible foreign coal mining except the headwaters of our rivers.
10: If approved, the coal question would be the 11th to be included in a referendum scheduled for October, alongside one that asks Albertans if they'd like the province to hold a binding referendum on separation in the future. Aaron Collins, CBC News, Calgary.
5: Manitoba Premier Wab Kanew says the province will offer emergency support to residents struggling in the aftermath of flash floods. That includes assistance for food, clothing, and shelter. Karen Pauls has reaction.
11: That's like a lot of water. Like nothing anybody's ever seen like that around here.
12: I'm standing at the back of Ian McKay's house. On Sunday, this was a canola field and a garden. Now,
11: where we would have been underwater about 3 feet, and that's where it's coming through my backyard. There
12: are waves.
11: Oh, absolutely. It's like a whitewater whitewater rafting waves.
12: His house was flooded and needs to be cleaned out, but he worries more about all the roads and bridges that have been destroyed in the area.
11: Because it affects absolutely everybody. There's no end to... I don't know that there's enough aggregate to fix the infrastructure like currently available.
12: Premier Wab Kanu was out to tour the area, and he promised the province will be here to help with the months of repairs ahead. Karen Pauls, CBC News, Minitonis, Manitoba.
5: And that is your World This Hour. For CBC News, I'm Neil Herland.
1: And now the BC forecast on the north coast. A chance of showers Thursday with some sunshine and a high of 14. Highs reaching 20 with a chance of showers and thunderstorms in the Peace. In the central interior, including Prince George, a mix of sun and cloud with a high of 20 degrees. Highs around 23 with some sun and cloud Thursday in the Kootenays. In the southern interior, including Kelowna, sunny with a high of 24. And for Metro Vancouver, Greater Victoria and the Fraser Valley, mainly sunny Thursday with highs around 19.
13: Hello again and welcome back. I'm Nora Young.
14: And I'm Chris Howden. This is As It Happens, the Wednesday edition, part two. Coming up.
13: Moving the goalposts. A 17-year-old goaltender from Toronto becomes just the second ever young woman to be selected in an Ontario Hockey League draft. She tells us she's never found it hard to keep up with the boys.
14: Their hearts on its sleeves. As part of the World Cup celebrations, members of the Tsleil-Waututh Nation have created a new soccer jersey. We'll reach the father-daughter team behind the sleeve design.
13: And the grape escape. A Calgary man discovers a black widow spider in a bunch of supermarket grapes he'd been eating for several days and immediately called his mother for help. Stay tuned.
14: For over a year, Canada has not had a panel of expert doctors setting cancer screening guidelines. The Canadian Task Force on Preventive Healthcare was around for 16-odd years before it was disbanded in March of last year by former Health Minister Mark Holland. The reason was the task force's controversial decision not to lower the recommended age for routine breast cancer screening from 50 to 40. The idea was to disband the panel and regroup, and today the government announced the brand new National Advisory Panel on Preventive Health Services. Dr. Jean Seeley is the head of breast imaging at the Ottawa Hospital. We reached her in Ottawa.
13: Dr. Seeley, 2 years ago you told us that the panel's recommendation at the time around breast cancer screening was very bad news for Canadian women. How would you characterize today's news?
15: Today's news is excellent news. It's been a long time in coming, and we're really thrilled to have this actually come into being.
13: So this will replace the now defunct Canadian Task Force on Preventive Healthcare, which was established back in 2009. Can you remind us what your biggest concern was surrounding how that task force operated specifically when it came to breast cancer screening?
15: Well, the problem with the Canadian Task Force is it was really very heavily biased against screening of not just breast cancer screening, but all kinds of screening. It was extremely harmful in that it didn't incorporate the new evidence of increasing incidence of breast cancer in young women. It didn't incorporate the differences that we have with race and ethnicity, where women who are all other women, non-white, tend to have their breast cancer diagnosed before age 50. It really underemphasized those recent pieces of evidence and focused still on the randomized control trials that were 40 to 60 years old. And so we did not get a new guideline that reflected modern-day evidence.
13: Mm-hmm. Most provinces have already lowered the age for self-referral screening mammograms to 40, and even the old task force said that women in their 40s should be able to get regular mammograms if they wanted them. So why wasn't that good enough?
15: Well, the task force is strongly used. Their guidelines are very much used by family physicians in Canada. So even in provinces, and you're absolutely right, almost every province has lowered a screening age to 45 or 40. And by 2027, so far, all except Quebec have formally announced to do that. the family physicians still are biased against following those guidelines because they refer to the Canadian Task Force, even draft guidelines and the old guidelines from 2018. So we are still seeing lower rates of actually uptake and participation in women screening in their 40s. And having a more unified approach across all the provinces and territories with a national comprehensive guideline would really avoid a lot of confusion that women and family physicians face.
13: Now, of course, we don't know what the new National Advisory Committee will do exactly, but in their announcement, the government said it would develop guidelines that are evidence-based, inclusive, and responsive to the evolving needs of people across Canada. What will you need to actually see to make you believe that that's the case?
15: When I look at the people who have been selected to work on this, NACPHS, or the National Advisory Committee on Preventive Health Services, it's very encouraging. We're not seeing people that have a preconceived notion. I think they've already, and I don't know many of them, but from the ones I do know, they've shown a focus and a real desire to work on evidence-based guidelines. We also need to know which guidelines they're going to start. And we have quite outdated guidelines that really need updating. So the breast cancer guidelines that are on the record now are 2018, with the draft ones from 2023. We would really like them to see a revision of that. It's very, very needed. And not only start work on other guidelines, you know, with lung cancer screening guidelines, cervical screening guidelines, perinatal depression guidelines, those are all really out of date and require this. So I know they have a lot of work ahead of them, but I think that's what I'm going to be looking for, is how are they going to engage the experts in Canada? You know, it's such good news, because for the first time now, experts in the subject matter are going to be able to participate in drafting and formalizing these guidelines.
13: Mm-hmm. As I'm sure you know, many women have to wait months for mammograms as it is. Are you concerned that even if the national guidelines are expanded, the healthcare system might not be able to keep up?
15: I think it's a very valid concern. I will say that Ontario has done a really excellent job in that their expansion of the screening program. So by, you know, knowing that we were going to increase the screening to age 40, increase the capacity, put in the resources to allow us to do screening. So our wait times in Ontario, which is not the same in other provinces, I know, but have really not been adversely affected. It does require that kind of collaboration, but I think it really does pay off. And we did a study last year that showed that it went, including women in their screening, in their 40s in screening in Canada, would save $417 million Canadian dollars per year.
13: Wow.
15: To the public healthcare system. So I think, yes, it's a very valid concern. You have to invest, but it does pay off.
13: And just finally, you're dealing with this every day in your role at the Ottawa Hospital. What's your advice to women approaching 40 who may be confused about what they should do?
15: The good news is things have changed. Breast cancer is a very treatable disease when it's caught early. And so I would like to, you know, encourage people that it really can be something that people can live with and overcome. And so getting it detected early really does have a big impact on quality of life and survival. So it's something that to focus on that, I think, is the most important.
13: Thank you for your insights on this, Dr. Seeley.
15: Thank you so much, Nora.
14: Dr. Jean Seeley is the head of breast imaging at the Ottawa Hospital, and she is in Ottawa.

0: The library that sits on the border between Quebec and Vermont has become a symbol of the relationship between Canada and the U.S. As we've discussed on the show, the Haskell Free Library and Opera House welcomed visitors from both countries for decades, until Donald Trump banned Canadians from using the main entrance on the Vermont side last year. Since that decree, library staff and local officials have been working on opening a door on the Canadian side, and today that door finally opened. At the inauguration ceremony, Vermont Senator Bernie Sanders delivered this video message.
1: Thank you very much for inviting me to join the inauguration of the Haskell Free Library's new Canadian entrance. I'm sorry I can't be there with you in person to celebrate this event, but I'm stuck here in Washington, D.C. The Haskell Free Library is a place where Vermont and Canadian neighbors, sometimes even family members, gather together to say hello and to enjoy cultural events with one another. It is a beautiful and unique place. Where else can you sit in the United States of America while watching a performance set on a stage in Canada? That's pretty good. At a time when there are people seeking to stroke divisions among communities and between countries, I want to congratulate the Haskell staff for doing exactly the opposite, creating a welcoming space that brings people together. I applaud you for your resourcefulness in ensuring the library and opera house can continue to play that role through the construction of a new entrance. The United States and Canada have always had a warm and positive relationship with each other. And despite the current administration in Washington, that warm relationship will continue. And thank you very much for your contribution to that reality. Take care.
0: A video message from Vermont Senator Bernie Sanders at the inauguration ceremony for the Haskell Free Library and Opera House's Canadian Door today.

The FIFA World Cup is nearly here, but the problems are already here. According to Gianni Infantino, soccer is about leaving reality behind and focusing on a match or a team. Reporters, however, keep bringing things

0: fantastic news. We put on sale 130,000 tickets at $60, and we don't get great news. Probably has better communication people than us, or probably he's better than me, I don't know. And to reiterate that the starting price is at $60, the market is here what it is, that if you sell it at a lower price point, and again, this has been part of intense and extensive analysis in this particular market, it would have gone, which is perfectly legal in this country, in secondary markets at much, much, much higher prices. And where would the money go then? Well, to those who organize secondary market or black market activities, and not to football. So every dollar that comes in goes back into the development of football. We have one competition every 4 years that generates revenues. The 47 other months out of the 48 of 4 years, we are investing this revenue in the growth of the game. Nobody else is doing that. Nobody. Nobody. This allows us to maintain as well free TV. I said we could put everything on pay. We would generate 30 billion revenues, probably. But then you have billions of people in the world who would not be able to watch the World Cup. So the soul and the heart is the fans in the stadiums, it's the fans in the fan zones, it's the fans at home, it's every football fan. We want to bring the World Cup to every football fan.
1: For the record, FIFA President Gianni Infantino speaking to reporters earlier today.

0: This is Indio Solari with his huge hit song, Hee Hee Hee. But you'd be forgiven for not knowing that, because per The Guardian today, he is the biggest rock star most of the world has never heard of. And it is true that most of the world may not know Carlos Indio Solari, but Argentina certainly does. The level of fame he experienced in his own country is hard to fathom. His final concert in 2017, before Parkinson's forced him to quit live shows, was attended by as many as 400,000 people. He emerged as a countercultural icon in the 1980s as Argentina transitioned from a military dictatorship to a capitalist democracy. His classic rock anthems gave voice to the spirit of rebellion that was gripping the country. And when Mr. Solari died last week at the age of 77, the country went into mourning. Pablo Parantuono is a journalist who was one of the last people to interview Mr. Solari. We reached Mr. Parantuono in Buenos Aires.
1: Pablo, for those of us outside of Argentina, can you just describe what it means for the country that Carlos Indio Solari has died?
2: Well, it's a big question, because he was one of the most important musician, not only the most important musician in our history. He was a social figure, a social icon. Mm. His music, his art, is beyond the art, beyond the music. He became an icon, a social icon, because many poor peoples received his lyrics, his art, like a New Testament. It was like a religion. That was the reason that happens. What you see, what all the people saw in the last 4 or 5 days. Almost 1 million of persons came to his funeral and cried and led him letters, T-shirts, many gifts for him.
1: Yeah. Hundreds of thousands of people lined up for hours on Sunday for his wake. I know you weren't able to be there because you were busy talking to media about him. But have you ever seen anything like that?
2: No, never. And I really don't know how. Here in Argentina, we like to, to maybe exaggerate our passions. But I don't know if any in any country of the world exists

0: a cult like this. In Argentina, of course, it's unique.
1: Yeah.
0: He was a mysterious man. He never went to TV. Never, never, never, never in 40 years of career. Never.
1: He definitely didn't shy away from politics. His songs included lyrics like "Every prisoner is a political prisoner" or "Violence is to lie." Was that part of what drew people to him?
0: Yes, the people interpreted that his lyrics like a message. Not all the lyrics, but a few of songs they interpreted, they receive like a message.
1: Your government, led by far-right President Javier Milei, was not a fan. They actually rejected permission for a wake in the Congress building. How did Solari's politics clash with the current government?
0: From the beginning of the current government of Javier Milei, Solari started to talk against the current government, against Milei, against the neoliberal, not only the neoliberal, the libertarian, okay, the libertarian culture. He was very, very upset and very, very critical with the government.
1: You had the chance to interview him in 2012 in New York City for his final interview. Why did he choose to leave the country for that last interview?
0: It's a peculiar story about that, because it's strange that we live, I don't know, with a distance of 20 kilometers. I live in the west of Buenos Aires, and he live in the west of Buenos Aires too. So we are close, but he chose New York because of maybe two or three reasons. First of all, he never went out in Buenos Aires, never, never. He never went to a show, to a concert, to a cinema. He hasn't have a social life, okay?
1: Yeah.
0: He was, and he want to talk to with me in a bar, in a public place, okay? Mm. And in New York, finally, we didn't find a bar because he was with Hanover. So he preferred to stay in his room hotel. So we talk in the room, in his room. He was in the bed, lying in the bed, and I was beside him like a therapist.
1: What did he tell you about how he dealt with the very intense passion from his fans?
0: Oh, for him was a big question too, because he never thought that could happen, that huge movement about his musician, about his art, and for him was too difficult to understand too, because he for him was beyond his comprehension, okay? Because it's like a miracle. It's like it's magic, was magic, because it was like I told you before, it was like a religion. It's difficult to understand. He suspect that for a few reasons his music was important to the poor people. But he never was a poor person. He was middle class, and his family was middle class too. So and his friends and all the bands, because he has a band in the 80s and 90s.
1: Mm-hmm.
0: He was the singer and the leader of a band. Then he broke the band, and became a soloist.
1: Yeah. Just before we go, is there a song of Indio Solari's that you'd like to play after our conversation?
0: Yes, I choose a song. The name is, in English, I don't know. In Spanish, it's El Martillo de las Brujas. Could be The Hammer of the Witches, maybe. It's a song from the last album. The last album is from 2020 or 2018. It's a very nice song.
1: Pablo, thanks so much for telling us about him.
0: No, thank you. See you.

0: Sophie Jovanovic is used to playing with the boys. Now she's just taking her game to the next level. This week, the 17-year-old goalie from Toronto was drafted by the Ontario Hockey League's Brantford Bulldogs. The OHL is a men's league, but there are no explicit rules banning women. As the 40th overall pick, Ms. Jovanovic is just the second female player ever drafted to the OHL, and she wants to become the first to play in a game. We reached Sophie Jovanovic in Toronto.
1: Sophie, you found out you've been drafted by way of a phone call from two-time Olympic medalist and Bulldogs assistant coach Laura Fortino. What was that moment like?
2: It was awesome. It was such an honor to be able to share that moment with her. And I remember getting the call at the 40th pick, and I was so shocked, but I was so happy. And it was just such an amazing moment to share with my family.
1: And what does it mean to you to have her be the one to call you?
2: It meant a lot, especially someone who's accomplished as much as her. It was such an honor. And I can see her as a mentor as such a great conversation. And yeah, I'm just very grateful to have her call me.
1: What did she say?
2: She mentioned I was going to get drafted and they were going to pick me there. And she just got to introduce me to like what's going to happen next and everything going on. And she mentioned a lot about herself, and it was awesome.
1: So what's going through your mind when you're like waiting for the call and waiting to see what's happening? Like, were you on pins and needles, or how are you feeling?
2: I was okay. I was just, waiting and waiting to see what would happen, because we didn't know what was going to happen. And it was just, I was so shocked when Laura called, and it was just such an exciting time.
1: So how did your family react?
2: Oh, they're all so happy. It was just such an exciting time, and I'm so grateful. Everyone was so happy, and yeah, we couldn't be more excited.
1: And speaking of family, your brother Matthew was drafted to the OHL in 2020. What does he think about his little sister being drafted?
2: It was kind of funny. He was so happy for me. And yeah, he's been a role model for me. I remember when he was drafted. And ever since then, I've always wanted to be drafted to the OHL. And it's been an absolute dream come true.
1: Yeah. A post on the Brantford Bulldogs website says you are, quote, widely seen as part of the future of the Team Canada program, unquote. Which is pretty amazing. Have you heard anything else from the Bulldogs yet?
2: I've been able to speak with Spencer Hyman, the GM of the Bulldogs, and I've gotten to be introduced by many other people in the Bulldogs organization, and I'll be able to meet a lot of them at orientation camp, and I'm just very excited.
1: You've been playing alongside boys for most of your hockey career. Why did you decide to play in typically boys' leagues and not girls' leagues?
2: It's just the way I started. So I started playing boys hockey since I was 4 years old, and it's just always been that way. And I've had the opportunity to continue playing boys, and I just took it.
1: So you started when you were 4 years old. When did you have a moment that thought, hey, I'm actually pretty good at this?
2: Oh, I don't know. I don't know. I just kept working hard, and I always had my goals and my dreams, and I just kept working towards it. And yeah, you never know what can happen. So this moment was pretty awesome.
1: Yeah. Is there a reason why you chose to be a goalie? Was there something about that that appealed to you?
2: Oh, I don't know. I just fell in love with it. I remember when I was young, I think 4 to 5 years old, I tried on the pads for the first time, and I absolutely fell in love with being a goalie. And I know ever since I wanted to be a goalie, and I've been a goalie now for maybe 12, 11 years.
1: So you played with boys growing up. Have your teammates ever made you feel different or excluded?
2: No, definitely not. Even if I change in a different room, it's a little different, but my teammates have been awesome all throughout my hockey career, and I'm very grateful for everyone.
1: The first female player to be selected in an OHL draft was goaltender Taya Curry in 2021. She was cut from training camp and has since gone on to have a career in university hockey. So what will have to happen for you to actually play in an OHL game?
2: And we'll see. So I'm going to continue on my program and continue working hard in the off season and getting back to work. And then, yeah, just keep doing the same and just keep moving forward and growing my development.
1: In the meantime, you're committed to the University of Wisconsin. How are you feeling about leaving home?
2: Oh, it's definitely going to be something different. I haven't really been away from home in a little while. So I'm very excited, though, and I can't wait for the opportunity.
1: How about leaving Canada?
2: Oh my God. I don't even know what to say. It's just, I'm so excited to go to Wisconsin, and yeah, I can't wait to play for Wisconsin Badgers.
1: Are you even able to focus on school right now? You must be so excited.
2: A little bit. It's a little bit tough right now. I still have exams next week and I have a few tests this week, but honestly, it's not too bad.
1: And so what's your dream at the end of this? Is it to play in the NHL one day or the PWHL?
2: It's my dream one day, definitely play in the PWHL, but also to my goal is to continue to develop my goaltending, also develop as a person and to just keep growing. And hopefully the game of women's hockey is going to just keep growing.
1: Do you have any advice for other hockey girls out there?
2: Yeah, just have fun, you know, enjoy every moment. Yeah, just keep working.
1: Well, congratulations, Sophie.
2: Thank you so much.
1: Bye-bye.
2: Bye, thank you.
0: Sophie Jovanovic was the 40th overall pick in the 2026 OHL U18 Priority Selection Draft. We reached her in Toronto.

0: Robert Stubbert just wanted to grab a liter of milk. It would just take a sec. So when he made a quick stop at a Cape Breton gas station on Monday, he left the keys in the car, as well as Charlie, his golden doodle. But when he came out about a minute later, the car was gone. Losing the vehicle was one thing, but Mr. Stubbert and his wife Anne told the CBC that losing Charlie was something else altogether.
1: Fear, disbelief. How could somebody do that to a dog, like steal it? And it was just like surreal.
2: She's 4 years old. We've had her since she was a pup, and it just, I don't know. It's hard for putting words. Devastated. People got no morals, I guess. Like, I don't know what the world is coming to.
1: We put it out on Facebook. The results were phenomenal. Over 2,500 reviews and shares. And everybody, even people that we didn't know, were out looking for her. And we're so grateful. And the police, the Cape Breton Regional Police, the officer that went on this morning said to his partner, we're going to find that dog today. And in 20 minutes, they found that dog.
3: When did you find out this happened?
1: When they stole the car yesterday, Robert called me screaming in the phone that they stole the car and Charlie was in it.
2: I freaked out. I guess I ran back in the store and said, someone just stole my car with my dog in it.
1: And then I'm screaming, and then he's waiting for the police to come. And it seemed like forever before he came home. And we're just sitting there. What are we going to do? There's no Charlie.
3: What was it like to get the call this morning that they got her?
1: It was euphoric. If you hadn't been here, there was screaming, laughing, crying, hugs. When I opened the door and the policeman was there, he had Charlie's chucker that he picked up off the step in his hand. And he said, you're going to need this. And I said, what? You have him? I said, oh, I can't believe it. And then I was screaming. We came out on the step. Charlie was in the back seat of the police cruiser. And Robert came out. And Robert was just screaming. It was crazy. It was like we won the lotto. Like the 31 million, not just the 1 million.
2: They found the car. And the dog wasn't in it, but they must have got enough information from whoever was in the car to go look for her. Just, come here, Charlie. Yeah, no, it's just happy she's home. And she won't be out of my sight again, I guarantee you. She'll be coming everywhere with me.
0: That was Robert and Anne Stubbert talking to the CBC's Kyle Moore yesterday. One woman is facing charges linked to the vehicle theft.

0: Sean Cardiff of Calgary had been happily munching some store-bought red grapes for a few days when he noticed it. A small, black, scary-looking spider crawling toward him from within the grapes. He recognized it at once, Black Widow. He knew immediately what he had to do. He called his mother, Linda Hall. She told the story to CBC Calgary.
1: It was after dinner. Phone rings, and my son called to say that he had a Black Widow spider in his house. He told us the story that he had opened a container of grapes and a Black Widow spider had crawled out, and he said his heart was going about 200 beats per minute at that time, and it was trapped, and he just needed to calm down. I said I'd drive over and help him deal with it. And there was just lots of searching on Google, make sure that what he had actually was a Black Widow spider, because we weren't sure. I expected it not to be originally, but turned out that it was. And then we found out the best thing to do to euthanize it was to put it in the freezer. So we used a ton of packing tapes and duct tape and taped that glass to the plate so it wasn't going to move. And then I put it on the passenger seat of the car and drove it home. I kept looking over, making sure that it hadn't found a way to lift the glass off the plate, and got home, put it in the freezer, and you got to see what it looks like now. I didn't really know much about Black Widows, and to be honest, I figured my son was probably wrong. It was just some sort of black spider. But when he said that he had done an image search and AI had confirmed that it was a Black Widow, I started taking him a little more seriously. I thought Black Widows were only dangerous to their mates. I didn't know that they were dangerous to humans, but again, you know, you start talking to Mr. Google and you find out all kinds of stuff. I definitely did not want a Black Widow spider crawling around the interior of the car while I was driving on the ring road. It just didn't seem like a good idea. And I knew that if I couldn't see it, that I would feel like, oh, there's something on me. So I just wanted to make sure it was definitely not going anywhere. Sure, I was scared. Like, I did not want to get bit by it.
0: That was Linda Hall talking to CBC Calgary.

0: When the FIFA World Cup kicks off tomorrow, Tsleil-Waututh Nation won't have a team on the pitch, but it will be represented at the tournament. Members of the BC First Nation have created a soccer jersey, a scarf, and other gear for the celebrations. It's part of a partnership between British Columbia, the City of Vancouver, and three First Nations aimed at honoring Indigenous rights and advancing reconciliation. Chris Overess and his daughter Tamaya Overess created the sleeves of the soccer jersey. We reached them both in Port Coquitlam, BC.
1: Tamaya, what does your jersey look like? Can you describe it?
2: Yeah, they are red, white, and black. So the sleeves have some of the Coast Salish design that my dad and I did together on it. The center of it says Tsleil-Waututh in our traditional language. And then there's some other artwork from an artist named Zach George.
1: Chris, I understand those shapes are based on carving work that you've done in the past. What was it like to see them on this jersey for the first time and try it on?
3: It's totally exciting because as a traditional carver, you know, your eyes are stuck on the wood and how it shapes around the wood. So being able to see something on a jersey, it's a whole different realm of dimension that you have to pay attention to. So I was totally happy and excited that they asked us to move forward with it.
1: Chris, when you learned that you and Tamaya would have the opportunity to create a jersey like this for Tsleil-Waututh Nation, what was your first reaction?
3: I think when you get to work with your daughter, it's exciting because you get to pass on what I've learned down to the next generation. And you know, hopefully one day when Tamaya has children that she can pass on the form line designs to her children. And it's exciting because, I mean, FIFA, the world's coming to our city.
1: Yeah, I mean, what does soccer mean to you?
3: Well, I grew up playing soccer probably since the age of five right till the end of high school in Lynn Valley in North Vancouver. So I was a big soccer fan. You know, every 4 years I'm watching FIFA. I haven't been able to enjoy Canada as much this year. We're in it because we're the host city. But, I mean, in 2022, Canada did enter from qualification, so that was good news. So maybe they can go a little bit further this year than they did last year.
1: Yeah.
3: I mean, soccer is a world event. Like, it's the biggest thing. So having the world come to our doorstep and, you know, being able to, you know, hopefully understand and immerse themselves in our rich culture is kind of exciting.
1: Yeah, this is the world's biggest sporting event. Tamaya, how do you feel about it?
2: Yeah, it's such a big stage, and having such an international company at that scale recognize our work and recognize our cultures is huge. So it means so much to both of us, because I just think that being able to showcase our art at this scale gets more eyes on this type of work. So even if it sparks conversations or questions within people that are watching, I do think that it's going to be so amazing for so many other artists and communities to be able to have more eyes on their work and cultures. So it's amazing what FIFA is doing.
1: Yeah. So how exactly will this jersey be used in the tournament?
2: So within the nation, a lot of us already have the jerseys that we've been wearing, and I know that they will be for sale at some of the fan events as well. I don't know, Chris, if you know a little bit more.
3: So our nation is holding a fan festival as part of the Hastings Park Fan Festival.
1: Okay.
3: And we're going to have a Tsleil-Waututh village, like a mock little village. There's going to be a facade of a longhouse in there. And my late great great uncle, Chief Dan George, his canoe will be present there for people to see as well.
1: Is this the Chief Dan George that people will know of?
3: Yes, Chief Dan George, who was the chief for a long time. He was also a big activist for our band, and he might have made a few movies with Clint Eastwood.
1: Tamaya, this opportunity is the result of a memo of understanding signed last year between Vancouver, host city, the province, and the Musqueam, Squamish, and Tsleil-Waututh Nations to host and plan the World Cup. The province says it's meant to honor Indigenous rights and advance reconciliation and bring lasting benefits to all people in BC. Does it feel like a reconciliation to you?
2: Yeah, I definitely think it's a step in the right direction, especially from a company at that scale. I think that being able to create jobs from people within all of the local nations to have our voices heard and contribute to the event, because there have been conversations between so many of the nations to be able to help set it up. And then furthermore, it's created jobs within the art community, because I know so many of the different nations have also been involved creating different artworks for it as well. Because Chris and I also were able to create some of the VIP gifts for some of the ticket holders, which we can't really post about until July, but we were really excited about that as well. So they've been doing a great job at, you know, reaching out to all of us and to get cultural advisory from all of the local nations. So I definitely think that they're moving in the right direction, and it's a great, they're setting a great example for other international organizations as well.
1: Chris, what do you think? Does it feel like reconciliation to you?
3: I think I'm going to echo everything Tamaya said. It's a nice step, and having the acknowledgement that the world is going to see us, and maybe they can just understand a little bit about our history and our culture and what we have done to the community and what the community has done to us. I mean, shines a light.
1: Mm-hmm. Chris, folks in Tsleil-Waututh will be wearing these jerseys, including kids. If you think back to when you were a kid, what do you think it would have meant to see your First Nation represented on a jersey and for the world's biggest sporting event, no less?
3: I would have been so excited and happy. I mean, playing with a little kid, the younger years, you don't think much about the jersey. You just think about playing the soccer and having fun. But, you know, as I got older, it was like, oh, I got to wear this color. Oh, I got to wear this logo on this jersey. And it kind of got, I'm just playing to have fun, but I really don't like what I'm wearing. So now it's more like I've made something that, you know, with my kid, that's also exciting to make it with her, but also that I think it's enjoyable to wear and cool to wear, as the young kids would say, cool.
2: Yeah. And if I can even add on to that, I do think it's really cool for some of the youth to be able to see like our culture represented at that scale, because I think it almost gives some extra, I guess, inspiration of like, you can go follow your dreams and you can do anything. Because for a long time, you know what I mean? We didn't have our culture represented at scales like this. So I think it's such an amazing like moment for inspiration for the youth in the communities.
1: Thank you both so much for joining us.
2: Thank you so much for having us. Thank you for your time.
0: That was Chris and Tamaya Overus. We reached them in Port Coquitlam, BC. The father-daughter duo are the artists behind a new soccer jersey created for Tsleil-Waututh Nation for the FIFA World Cup. That jersey also features designs by Tsleil-Waututh carver Zach George.

0: If you studied English literature or theology for that matter, you might recognize these words.
1: Meanwhile, the heinous and despiteful act of Satan done in paradise and how he and the serpent had perverted Eve, her husband she, to taste the fatal fruit was known in heaven, for what can escape the eye of God, all-seeing, or deceive his heart, omniscient, who in all things wise and just hindered not Satan to attempt the mind of man, with strength and tire and free will armed complete, to have discovered and repulsed whatever wiles of foe or seeming friend.
0: A few lines from the poem Paradise Lost by John Milton, which is extremely long, more than 10,000 lines, made up of more than 60,000 words of dense, lyrical 17th century prose, unthinkable to try to learn in its entirety. But John Basinger did that anyway. That was the late Mr. Basinger, an actor and professor who died last month at the age of 92, performing the epic poem from memory, having committed the entire thing to memory. Memorizing every word of Paradise Lost was only one of the improbable feats that he accomplished in his life. He also walked from New York to San Francisco, mastered sign language, and joined the National Theater of the Deaf, despite not being deaf himself. But that mind-boggling act of memorization was probably his greatest achievement. Got him the attention of Milton fans, documentarians, and neuroscientists who wanted to study Mr. Basinger. One paper argued that his example suggests people with exceptional memories are, quote, made, not born, and that cognitive expertise can be demonstrated even in later adulthood, unquote. In 2014, John Basinger told a community college radio station in Massachusetts when and why he decided to memorize Paradise Lost.
2: The time was 1993, January 30th of 1993. January 30th of 1993 at 2:30 in the afternoon. As a matter of fact, I was walking past Russell Library in Middletown, thinking about the millennium, wondering if I would live that long to see it. And I thought, I have to do something for the millennium, and preferably something that is really big. I had done some memorizing of things, and so that was not an impossibility. And that's what I thought, but something really big, but in English. And then I thought, well, Paradise Lost. Doesn't everybody think of Paradise Lost as they're walking past the library? So I walked in, checked out a copy of Paradise Lost, took it to the gym, which was in Cromwell at that time, sat down on an exercycle, opened the book up, and began with, of man's first disobedience, and the fruit of that forbidden tree whose mortal taste brought death into the world, and all our woe with loss of Eden, till one greater man restore us and regain the blissful seat, sing, heavenly muse. And I did not stop on that particular day until I had reached the end of that first 26 lines, and went on then for the next 8 or 9 years without stopping, except just, you know, I measured it out step by step.
3: Are there parts of it that you love more than other?
2: Oh, for sure.
3: So what is a part that you love?
2: Of Paradise Lost, well, I love doing it for one thing. Just being in the middle of it, if people like swimming or people like jogging or people like anything, you know, kind of a solo activity that has a kind of a gratification even while you're doing it, I certainly do that. The pieces that work best for me are things that maybe don't have any particular outstanding virtues to somebody casually hearing it, but just being able to exercise, you know, to negotiate that particular awkward, perhaps, sounding configuration of words and land, keep the sense of it going. Forsake me not thus, Adam. Witness, heaven, what love sincere and reverence in my heart I bear thee, and unweeding have offended, unhappily deceived.
0: John Basinger talking to Anna Wasesha on the Middlesex Community College radio station in 2014 about memorizing the entirety of John Milton's epic poem, Paradise Lost. Mr. Basinger died last month. He was 92.

0: It's been said that Mae West never met an entendre that she couldn't double. The campy, corseted actor, singer, and playwright, yeah, she was also a playwright, was arguably a postmodern feminist before those terms were even invented. Tonight on Ideas, Linda Shorten and Nahla Ayed find out why.
1: When I'm good, I'm very good. But when I'm bad, I'm better.
2: I found that it's impossible to talk about Mae West without imitating her. So, can you do her?
3: Well, you start.
2: Oh, I start. Okay. Yeah. Well, when I'm good, I'm very good. But when I'm bad,

0: There's never been anyone quite like Mae West. Her campy performances and wicked double entendres shocked and mocked and entertained her public for more than 70 years.
1: This was one of her lines that drove the censors crazy.
2: Haven't you ever met a man that can make you happy?
3: Sure. Lots of times.
1: I know.
0: Risqué.
1: Risqué. Yeah. So she was more than willing to, in many of her movies, she played a prostitute or some version of a prostitute. She was more than happy to claim her sexuality and claim it as a way of asserting power, control, doing what men did to women, only doing it better.
4: Linda Shorten's documentary about Mae West tonight on Ideas After As It Happens.

There was a time, circa 1972, to be exact, when the cover of Rolling Stone magazine was where every rock and roll band wanted to be, as you heard in that hit by Dr. Hook. But times have changed. This year, it's a huge deal that the underground phenomenon known as Angine de Poitrine have landed themselves in the pages of Scientific American. They are a mysterious duo based in the Saguenay region north of Quebec City. They perform in weird masks, they wear black and white polka dot costumes, and they claim to be centuries-old space-time voyagers. And their music is not like a modern version of Dr. Hook. Angine de Poitrine play a strange experimental form of 21st century prog rock with off-kilter polyrhythms and microtonal melodies hitting the intervals between the notes of standard Western tunings. It sounds like a lot, and it is, but somehow it works, and it has become wildly popular. Their tour dates are sold out, and their performances are watched by millions of people online. Today's Scientific American article delves into why it works, not by talking to your standard music critic types, but by leaning into the physics and neurobiology of the band's appeal. According to the experts, they hit the sweet spot between the satisfying predictability that we respond to in musical structures and the brain-tingling thrills of having those expectations subverted. So lean in and let the microtones work their magic on your cerebellum. This is Angine de Poitrine with Fabienne from their latest album, Volume 2.

0: Fabienc by Angine de Poitrine. And that will take us right to the end of As It Happens for this Wednesday, June 10th.
1: As It Happens, we'll be back tomorrow. I'm Nora Young. Enjoy your evening.
0: And I'm Chris Howden. Good night.

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2: Mae West shocked audiences and infuriated censors for 70 years. There wasn't an entendre she couldn't double. But she was more than a corseted sex bot. A lot more. That's next on Ideas.
3: From CBC News, The World This Hour, I'm Neil Herland. The federal government tabled its long-promised Safe Social Media Act Wednesday. It will require social media platforms and chatbots to proactively prevent harm. As Marina von Stackelberg reports, children could be kept away from Facebook and Instagram.
4: We're failing our children. Enough is enough.
5: Culture Minister Mark Miller announcing a bill that would require social media platforms to ban users under the age of 16. But they could get an exemption if they bring in enough safeguards.
4: We need basic protection in place so every child in this country can be safe on platforms they use every day.
5: The law would require social media and AI chatbots to prevent children from viewing harmful content like pornography. Chatbots would need protocols in place for when a user says they plan to harm themselves or others. Social media companies would be required to label all fake content and remove any sexual content involving children or survivors of assault, and anything sexual posted without the person's consent. They'd have to act within 24 hours. A digital safety regulator will be created to enforce the rules. Marina von Stackelberg, CBC News, Ottawa.
3: Prime Minister Mark Carney is sounding much less certain about when the Gordie Howe Bridge will open.
6: Everyone's working hard to make sure the bridge is open as soon as possible. It'll take a little longer.
3: On Tuesday, Carney said the bridge between Detroit and Windsor, Ontario, would open this week. But now the White House says no timeline has been finalized. In February, U.S. President Donald Trump said he wouldn't allow the bridge to open until the U.S. was compensated. Canada paid the entire cost of construction using both American and Canadian steel. The U.S. military says it carried out more strikes tonight on key Iranian targets. It comes after threats from U.S. officials that their military would punish Iran for dragging out peace talks. Iran is threatening to strike back, and there are conflicting reports on whether the Strait of Hormuz is open or closed. Sasha Petrasik reports.
7: Iran released video of missiles said to be fired at U.S. bases, vowing to drive the U.S. out of the Middle East. It's part of one of the most intense flare-ups in this conflict amid a very fragile ceasefire, one that's being tested again tonight. U.S. Secretary of Defense Pete Hegseth promised it would.
8: Those strikes that'll happen tonight will be strong. They will be clear.
7: Meanwhile, the flow of oil through the strategic Strait of Hormuz continues to be used as a weapon by both sides. The U.S. maintaining its blockade of Iranian ports and striking a tanker exporting oil. Iran exerting control over what gets out of the region. Though Trump says the U.S. has secretly been escorting ships through, getting 100 million barrels of oil out, he says, over the past weeks. Sasha Petrasik, CBC News, Toronto.
3: Backlash is growing in Albania over a development project connected to Donald Trump's son-in-law, Jared Kushner. Thousands of protesters marched through the streets of the capital, Tirana, to the office of Prime Minister Edi Rama. His government supports the luxury resort, which will be built in a sensitive wetland area. Opponents say it will threaten a delicate area home to a range of wildlife from flamingos to sea turtles. a doctor sentenced to 30 months in prison for selling ketamine to actor Matthew Perry is appealing his sentence, arguing he was operating as a drug dealer, not a physician, when he sold the drugs. Perry was a dual citizen of Canada and the U.S. He died in October 2023. According to a defense brief obtained by CBC, lawyers for Dr. Salvador Placencia argued he unfairly received a harsher sentence than his fellow defendants because he was a doctor. And that is your World This Hour. For CBC News, I'm Neil Herland.
9: And now the BC forecast on the north coast. A chance of showers Thursday with some sunshine and a high of 14. Highs reaching 20 with a chance of showers and thunderstorms in the Peace. In the central interior, including Prince George, a mix of sun and cloud with a high of 20 degrees. Highs around 23 with some sun and cloud Thursday in the Kootenays. In the southern interior, including Kelowna, sunny with a high of 24. And for Metro Vancouver, Greater Victoria and the Fraser Valley, mainly sunny Thursday with highs around 19.
10: This voice I've been hearing in my head, I want you to hear it.
11: When I'm good, I'm very good. But when I'm bad, I'm better.
12: Welcome to Ideas. I'm Nella Ayed.
10: I found that it's impossible to talk about Mae West without imitating her.
12: So, can you do her?
10: Well, you start.
12: Oh, I start. Okay. Yeah.
10: Well, when I'm good, I'm very good. But when I'm bad,

0: There's never been anyone quite like Mae West. Her campy performances and wicked double entendres shocked and mocked and entertained her public for more than 70 years.
1: This was one of her lines that drove the censors crazy.
2: Haven't you ever met a man that can make you happy?
3: Sure. Lots of times.
0: Yes, many times. Lots of times. Yes, lots of times.
1: Good enough. Yes.
0: What many did the times. Why was that a problem for the censors?
1: Because she was brilliant at imbuing the most mundane language with sensual and sexual overtones and undertones. And it was partially the way she walked, the way she looked, and the way she sashayed, and the way she rolled her eyes. And
0: too much for the censors.
1: Too much for the censors.
0: She'd inflame male desire, then deflate the men who desired her, and gloried in her power to do both.
4: Aren't you forgetting that you're married?
3: I'm doing my best.
0: Wow!
1: I know.
0: Risqué.
1: Risqué. So she was more than willing to, in many of her movies, she played a prostitute or some version of a prostitute. She was more than happy to claim her sexuality and claim it as a way of asserting power, control, doing what men did to women, only doing it better.
3: A guy what takes his time, I'll go for any time. I'm a fast-moving gal, I'd like some slow. Got no use for fancy driving, wanna see a guy arriving in low.

0: But Mae West was more than just a corseted sexpot with a penchant for wordplay.
1: She was both postmodernist and feminist avant la lettre, you know, before any of us have even thought about the word or the cultural practice of either feminism or postmodernism. There she was. And she really did it. She was prescient.
2: I think being transgressive was her modus operandi.
3: Transgressive, funny, smart, sassy, lively, sexy, and genius.
0: Genius, postmodernist, feminist, transgressive. And she got away with all of it.
4: When I'm good, okay, let's try nasal.
0: Okay.
4: When I'm good, I'm very good. But when I'm bad, I'm better.
0: No.
5: He rests with a cold.
4: Yeah, that's right.
6: Who would qualify, no alibi, to be the guy what takes his prize?
0: So buckle up. This documentary by contributor Linda Shorten is called When She's Bad, She's Better. The Legacy of Mae West.
7: Mae West started early. She was born in 1893 in New York. Her mother, a sometimes corset model, and her father, by some accounts, a mob enforcer. At age 7, she was in amateur shows. By 14, on vaudeville. By 18, she was dancing the shimmy on Broadway. In her 20s, she was writing plays, mainly so that she could star in them.
1: She began in vaudeville as a male impersonator. That is so wonderful. Then she goes on to write a Broadway play called Sex. And she gives herself a pseudonym, Jane Mast. So she goes from being an impersonator of a male to taking a very phallic name, excuse me, but Mast sort of made me giggle for 10 minutes at least. I am Linda Hutchin. I am a retired professor of English and Comparative Literature at the University of Toronto, and I'm in love with parody and irony and satire.
7: Sex was about prostitution. Her next play, The Drag, was about drag queens and gay subculture, and she wrote it in 1927. The next year, she rewrote The Drag, transforming the leading man into an oversexed heterosexual this time out. She called it Pleasure Man. 1928 was also the year that West brought Diamond Lil to Broadway. Lil was to become her signature character, a wise-cracking scarlet woman of the 1890s, all furs and curves with an insatiable appetite for jewels and men.
8: Yes, that wasn't always rich.
9: No, it was a farm. I didn't know where my next husband was coming from.
10: So all this is your famous collection, eh?
8: Oh, this is just my summer jewelry. You ought to see my winter stuff.
10: I see.
8: You know, it was a toss-up whether I go in for diamonds or sing in the choir. The choir lost.
7: Then in 1932, Mae West took her Diamond Lil persona to Hollywood and renamed her Lady Lou.
11: Your bath is ready, Miss Lou.
8: You take it. I'm indisposed.
7: By now, West was nearly 40, a fact she managed to keep quiet. But she was anything but quiet when it came to setting her terms with the Paramount studio head. She wanted control over scripts, costumes, and a dollar more than whatever he made. She got it all. At a time when the average salary for women, if they worked at all, was $11 a week, Mae West's salary was $5,000 a week, the equivalent of roughly $115,000 today. She became one of the richest women in America.
1: And then she, 50 years later, she goes back to playing the great role that she incarnated in her whole life, and that was the male's idea of the sexy blonde, right? And then she added wit. She added her verbal wit, and oh my God, that changed everything.
7: Mae West famously said, "It isn't what I do, but how I do it. It isn't what I say, it's how I say it." But it was what she said, or as the case may be, what she sang.
12: I believe that everyone in life should have a mission. Making people happy is the height of my ambition. And when I get them happy, well, they stay in that condition.

0: cheer you if you're feeling blue. Come up and sing me sometime.
1: Add in the eye roll, the hand on the hip, the sachet, the diamonds, the feathers, and you get this.

0: Listen to the fly. Come up and see me sometime. Anytime. The sooner the better.
1: I would characterize her image as someone associated with sex and with power, but I also would characterize her more biographically as a very astute businesswoman and a performer who knew how to make the very best of her assets for decades. I'm Ramona Curry, and I'm the author of a book about the cultural impact of Mae West called Too Much of a Good Thing, Mae West as Cultural Icon. What are her assets? Her intelligence, her managing to be quite loud, and managing to find a niche for herself, which was to be an authoritative figure about topics that usually were either swept under the rug, pushed aside, or laughed about with, I would say, women as the so-called butt of the joke. I think she turned that on its head. She said, I am going to tell you what you need to know about sex, and it's for your good, and we're going to enjoy it, and I'm going to make money.
2: Ramona Curry identifies three main chapters in the 7 decades of Mae West's career. Satire in her movies of the 1930s, parody in her years on stage, radio, and TV, and self-parody, especially in the 2 movies made at the end of her career.
1: Her very first film was in 1932, and she was not the star. She was got 4th billing, but she stole the show. And that was called Night After Night, where she was a gangster's moll who was sexually active, acknowledged that she was being considered bad, and relished that and its benefits.
3: Goodness, what a beautiful diamond. Goodness has nothing to do with it, dearie.
1: The second film, then her first starring vehicle, was based on Diamond Lil. And there, she was a madam. In subsequent films, she's either somebody's mistress or between men and looking for the next. But she is maybe more the autonomous, and really as a prostitute.
2: Lady Lou uses her sexuality for wealth, power, and pleasure. And she's never made to pay a price for it. She's never punished. She's never condemned.
1: I don't think it could have been done at all if it weren't for the comedy. It would have been seen either as treatises on those subjects, but on the wrong side of the morality, you know, asking for sympathy for prostitutes or homosexuality. But by being performed as comedy, drawing this from Freud, that comedy allows a space of release and travesty and transgression against the culture in the way a jester can, and clown can perform certain behaviors and be permitted because it's marked as comedy.
4: I wonder what kind of a woman you really are.
5: Too bad, but I can't get out samples.
2: She's the master of the double entendre. Never met an entendre that she couldn't double.
1: That's a good way to put it. I think so. In a broader sense, I would say she mastered context. She could understand how a word, and this is where Freud was really helpful, actually, because

0: nature of humor. He basically says that there's a joke teller, and in his construction, that joke teller is male. There's a butt of the joke, frequently female. And then there's the audience, again, usually male. And you write about how he talks about marriage being the most common target of what he called cynical humor. And then he sums it up in one very bad joke.
1: A wife is like an umbrella. Sooner or later, one takes a cab. Now, why is that supposed to be a joke? Well, what's an umbrella for? It's keeping the rain off. But, you know, if you can't keep the rain off enough, you got to give it up and get into a car. You got to get inside to be protected. So it's a sexual joke because the implication is, okay, you can get some satisfaction keeping sexual demands at bay from a wife, but an umbrella. But if you really need a good sexual round, you're going to have to go elsewhere.
0: You know, it's a good thing he didn't try to make a living in stand-up, I have to say. Our pal Freud. So how does West upend Freud? What does she do to that triadic structure in that terrible joke?
1: Mae West is, in her jokes, often herself the narrator, right? And I see her as narrating the joke and as making fun of men usually, right? And performing them to some extent for women or anybody else who wants to make fun of men, sometimes upper class women or stuffy kind of men. But an example I recall from Going to Town, there's a kind of gigolo figure who's pretty unscrupulous. And he says,
2: "Let me tell you, I am an aristocrat and the backbone of my family."
1: To which Mae West answers,
3: "Well, your family ought to see a chiropractor."
1: So they're not all sexual by any means. They just are putting down men who are acting pompous and arrogant. So the joke telling in that way is not, as I say, just about I'm sexually active and what are you going to do about it? It's I can see through you and I'm not putting up with it. And just pricking their balloons, their ballooned up egos.
4: Oh, yeah. I think she definitely uses irony as a weapon.
0: Linda Hutchin.
4: She uses the irony in order to get at the men in particular. And there's no more vicious weapon than humor. Humor deflates better than anything else. And irony is an amazing form of barbed humor. Irony is even better if the butt doesn't get it.
3: We're intellectual opposites.
2: What do you mean?
3: Well, I'm intellectual and you're opposite.
4: Satire often uses parody. That's what's complex about it. Satire is an art form that tries to mock, usually a social practice, for lack of a better word, with the aim of bettering it, to make it, it has a really, not redemptive so much as a desire to change. So satire always has that social betterment angle to it.
0: And how do you see that at work in what Mae West did? What was she trying to better?
4: I think she was trying to change how men saw women, and that was a bite of her wit. She wanted, I think, to satirize how men treated women, how men saw women as the objects of their sexual interest, not of their women's own sexual interest. And increasingly over time, I think she came to parody and satirize the fact that things maybe hadn't changed as much as people thought they had.
0: In her widely celebrated work, Linda Hutchin argues that satire, irony, and especially parody all take a text, a saying, a statement, anything, and place it in a new context to shake up the foundations of that original text, a characteristic of postmodernism. In the case of Mae West, the text that she's shaking up is the cliché of the sexy blonde.
4: She embodies the sexy blonde. She incarnates it, quite literally. So you could argue that she's totally complicit. She's playing into that. And then she opens her mouth. Or she moves in a certain way that allows her to just show who has the power. And she's the empowered one. And that is, I think, the really radical thing that she does.
5: Do you mind if I get personal?
3: Go right ahead. I don't mind if you got familiar.
0: You pay particular attention to wordplay and irony. And you talk about wordplay subverting the authority of language. What do you mean by that?
4: Well, I think you were the one who had the line of there was never an entendre, she couldn't double. That's absolutely true. I mean, anybody who

0: can play with language is taking language being the means of power of any authority. If you can take that means of power and subvert it, as post-colonial writers, as feminist writers, as gay writers, as writers have been doing for centuries, as comics have done, right? I mean, that's how a lot of comedy exists in terms of puns and playfulness like that. If you can subvert language, you have the means to subvert the power structures.
1: Young lady, are you trying to show contempt for this court?
2: No, I'm doing my best to hide it.

0: Camp is another means of subverting power structures. In her groundbreaking 1964 essay, Notes on Camp, writer Susan Sontag says camp was adopted by the LGBTQ plus community, especially gay men, as a means to, quote, neutralize moral outrage. Camp, she said, is defined by frivolity, excess, and artifice. Mae West had her own definition. It's the kind of comedy where they imitate me. You say that Mae West is granted this distinction of self-ironizing camp, that she is the one in control.
1: She's totally in control. And I think there's something quite campy about her, the way that Susan Sontag talks about gay culture and campy. It reminded me very much, there's a feminist theorist called Judith Butler who talks about how we perform gender.
2: We act as if that being of a man or that being of a woman is actually an internal reality or something that's simply true about us, a fact about us. Actually, it's a phenomenon that's being produced all the time and reproduced all the time. So to say gender is performative is to say that nobody really is a gender from the start. I know it's controversial, but that's my claim.
1: And I remember reading that and thinking, Mae West, because she performs gender and then exaggerates it in much the same way that, I mean, Butler talks a lot about drag queens. But Mae West, I mean, I think that's one of the reasons why she became a model for a lot of drag queens, right? It's the power, it's the exaggeration, it's the, I am going to perform this, but I am performing it, the stress on the I.
3: We can't do a show without Mae West. And she can't do a show without us either. Ladies and gentlemen, from one high-heeled step beyond, from the Twilight Zone, the return of Mae West.
0: The incomparable Charles Pierce. He hated the term drag queen and billed himself a male actress. His performances of Hollywood dames from Joan Crawford to Carol Channing helped establish the drag queen canon.
4: I've always said that sex is a misdemeanor. The more you miss, the meaner you get. Sex is like bridge. If you don't have a good partner, you better have a good hand. They asked me the other day my definition of a perfect lover. A man who can make love to you until 4 o'clock in the morning and then turn into a pizza.
5: I'm Dr. Pamela Wojcik. I am the author of Guilty Pleasures, Feminist Camp, From Mae West to Madonna. Sontag described camp in a number of different ways. She's thinking about it as an emphasis on style over substance, on theatricality, performativity, a kind of aestheticism. She aligns it with gay male taste and particularly a kind of Oscar Wilde wit and aestheticism.
0: Sontag credits Mae West as successful camp. She wrote that even when it reveals self-parody, Mae West's work reeks of self-love.
5: Mae has not a bit of self-loathing or lack of confidence in herself. Mae is fully convinced that she is the most attractive woman in any room, that she is the most sexually desirable. And this is both the Mae West character in films, and it's also Mae West, the actress, the screenwriter, the celebrity, that Mae does not have anything but self-love. And that's part of her appeal, I think.
0: You took the idea of camp, and please correct me if I'm wrong about this, but were you one of the first to say, look, it's not just a critique available to a gay subculture. It's much more widely available than that.
5: Well, I developed the idea of feminist camp. What I was looking at was if gay camp so often plays with and hinges on images of women you know, whether it's men performing in women's clothes or gay men's fondness for certain female stars or divas, it seemed to me to think of that as a one-way street didn't make sense, that the idea that women were just objects of camp and not subjects and not active participants. And so it seemed to me worth asking, what is women's relation to camp? And I don't think it's identical to gay male camp, but I think there are similar investments in a kind of gender parity, in a kind of play with sex and gender roles, and a kind of simultaneous, you know, identification and distancing from those roles that happens through camp.
6: Take me then to your idea of it being feminist in particular, a feminist critique.
5: Well, I think that with someone like Mae West, there's a way that a sort of feminine masquerade denaturalize that assumed gender identity. And I think that denaturalizing and distancing from that raises questions about it that I think are feminist and are critical at the same time that they're very playful and that they can revel in those roles.
6: Mae West herself was asked, and I kind of can't believe she was being interviewed by Playboy in 1971, but she was, and they asked her to define camp. Can you give me her definition?
5: She said, "Camp is the kind of comedy that imitates me." And I think in 1971, it's an interesting way to frame it, because on the one hand, it could be taken as camp is the kind of comedy that impersonates me or makes fun of me, right? Because Mae was very old, and the idea of an older woman being sexual is still problematic culturally, right? So Mae was a big joke, but I think what she is possibly getting at is camp is the kind of comedy that acts like me, that performs gender in the way I perform gender, right? It is fascinating that Playboy's talking to her, but Playboy is really interested in fighting against censorship of sexuality, and Mae was a really important figure for that. So it's, in a way, not that surprising that she'd be of interest, but it's also a winking, joking relationship to her as an older sexual woman.
7: Playboy wanted Mae West's thoughts on camp. That same year, 1971, she was invited to speak at UCLA, where the audience wanted to know her thoughts on men.
8: Yeah, Ms. West, what do you think about men in general?
9: Men? What do I think about them?
8: Yeah.
9: I like all men. In fact, there isn't a man that I don't like.
10: Sounds like Will Rogers.
9: I like two types of men, foreign and domestic.
11: How did you discover Cary Grant?
9: How did I discover Cary Grant? Well, I was at the studio, Paramount, and I was ready to make my first picture. She done them wrong. And we were ready to shoot, and we didn't have a leading man. And most of the leading men were on other pictures. So they said, well, we'll have to wait 6 weeks for this leading man, and we'll have to wait 12 weeks for this man, and so many weeks for that man. And I said, gee, I said, you haven't got enough men around here. So, we settled on, we were gonna wait 6 weeks for a certain man. So as I was walking out of the studio on the lot, I happened to look over this way and I see this man coming along, and I says, who is this? This looks like the best looking thing in Hollywood. Who is he? So they said, that's Cary Grant, but we haven't used him in the pictures yet. We just use him for test scenes. I said, well, if this guy can talk, I'll take him.
10: Yes, let's take another question from the right side. The question is, what does Ms. West think of women's liberation?
9: Oh, I'm for it.
12: Ms. West? What is your favorite picture of recent times, and what do you think of the industry today as the type of picture it usually produces?
9: Well, I don't care for all, I don't go in for nudity. I don't think it's necessary. And all this sex, it's all right, the freedom of sex, but not on films.
7: That may seem counterintuitive, Mae West not going in for nudity, but it was a deliberate, thought-out choice about how she wanted to be portrayed on screen.
6: Pam, you mentioned how her most successful films were set back in the 1890s. She could wear these wild costumes. There was something, too, that she was able to do in these movies. She was always some version of the gold digger.
13: I'm sorry you think more of your diamonds than you do of your soul.
14: I'm sorry you think more of my soul than you do of my diamonds.
15: The gold digger is a really central figure for feminist camp, because I think feminist camp is often playing with and getting at the economics around female sexuality and the limitations of what women are allowed to do in terms of work and professionalization and some sense of, you know, some kind of prostitution or being a gold digger, being involved in the sort of negotiations of sexuality that happen with that. I mean, the interesting thing with Mae West is she's a gold digger, but she's not kept. She's never contained by the man. She's always fully in charge. And that's the kind of tension that I think is where her comedic approach to this comes in. And it's not the melodrama of being a prostitute or a gold digger. It's sort of about manipulating men and joking and in some ways making fun of them through that role.
16: You know I've been mad about you from the first time I laid eyes on you. Well, you're my whole world. What do you want to do, drive me to a madhouse?
14: No, I'll call you a taxi.
15: With Mae West, it's about, you know, what they always said was, it's not what she says, it's how she says it. And this is why she was such a difficult figure for the censors, because if you read the scripts on the page, they seemed fine, right? A woman saying, come up and see me, that's a perfectly reasonable statement. But when Mae says it, she growls, she's rolling her hips, she's rolling her eyes, she's looking at the man, she's enticing. So that the double entendre comes through performance as much as sort of the phrasing. And that's where she was really difficult to censor and control, because she could make anything sound filthy.
6: That's quite a talent.
17: You were wonderful tonight.
14: I'm always wonderful at night.
6: There's also doubling, I think, in the sense that she saw her sexual appeal and used it as a pose and as a joke, but it was also a real source of power.
15: Yeah, I think so. And, you know, there's moments in her films where you get that sense of both those things at exactly the same time. So in I'm No Angel, she's playing this kind of low-level circus performer, and there's this big build-up to it, you know, where this announcer comes out.
18: With the right kind of encouragement, she'll throw discretion to the winds, and her hips to the north, east, south, and west. This is the only show on earth where the tickets are made of asbestos. And now inside, Tyra!
15: Tyra, the woman who discovered you don't have to have legs to dance, and the most beautiful woman in the world, and all this. And Mae West comes out and she just barely shimmies, and she's wearing this kind of sexy but ultimately not revealing costume. And that's part of the trick too, is she doesn't really show you anything. And she just kind of growls and wins.

0: And then just as she's leaving, and they're going crazy, the men are hooting and hollering and salivating. And then just as she's walking off stage, you just hear her mutter,
1: Suckers.
0: And it's that thing where she's both being sexual, enjoying her own sexuality, asserting her own sexuality, making it funny, but also making fun of the men for getting so whooped up about it.
2: Oh, come on, let me cling on to you like a vine. Make that low down.

0: Mae West is right. She is no angel. She's the cagey, campy, complicated diva of the Depression era who knew exactly who she was and who made sure that everyone else knew it as well. This is Ideas. I'm Nahla Ayed.
1: I wish you'd forget your principles, Ruby. I must have you. Your golden hair, your fascinating eyes, alluring smile, and lovely arms. Your form divine.
2: Wait a minute. Is this a proposal or you take an inventory?
0: Again, the derision.
3: The derision. Yes, she does this doubling thing where she attracts and knows exactly what she's doing in terms of attracting male attention. And then she turns around and mocks them for it.
0: She's kind of upending the objectification that goes on at the time.
3: That goes on to this day.
0: To this day.
3: Yeah.
0: Good point. Linda Shorten's documentary is called When She's Bad, She's Better, The Legacy of Mae West.
3: Mae West made 10 movies in her first 11 years in Hollywood. But in 1934, Hollywood adopted the Hays Code, a self-censorship guide. The code, and a resurgent Puritanism throughout the United States, meant scissor-happy censors began to rob her films of both their innuendo and their audiences. But Mae West's natural habitat was transgression. And in 1937, she outraged America with an NBC radio parody, Adam and Eve in the Garden of Eden.
4: Under a spreading fig tree rests one Mr. Adam, sprawled out lazily in the hot sun. Eve, obviously, is bored beyond endurance as they play a game of cards with a deck of fig leaves.
2: A girl's got to have a little fun once in a while. There's no future under a fig tree.
3: Oh. Eve entices the serpent to grab an apple from the tree of knowledge.
2: Get me a big one. I feel like doing a big apple.
3: Adam takes one bite and finds himself booted out of paradise.
5: Oh, Eve, what have you done?
2: I've just made a little more history, that's all. I'm the first woman to have her own way, and a snake will take the rap for it.
5: But, Eve, we've lost the Garden of Eden. We're just... Eve, it's as if I see you for the first time. You're beautiful.
2: And you fascinate me.
5: Your eyes.
2: Oh, tell me more.
5: Your lips. Come closer. I want to hold you closer. I want to...
2: You want to what?
5: Eve, what was that?
2: That was the original kiss.
6: One thing that happened on radio, how could she perform? She couldn't perform her toss of the head, her wriggle of the hips, except with her voice. I think if you think the usual story is about how the reason we have difficult life is that women couldn't contain themselves. And so it's blaming women, the story is. It's telling a story that you've got to be careful of sexual women because we'll have no more paradise, no more Eden. So they reenact that in a way, but she's being Mae West. And so I think what brings it to parody is her image is already known. In the skit, Adam is dull. And so she plays up the idea of being a temptress, makes it sound like fun, makes him, Adam, sound like he's in desperate need of awakening. She just challenged and turned on its head the idea of blaming women. And she did it on a Sunday evening. She said too much of a good thing can be wonderful. She, in the culture, was too much for a lot of people.
3: NBC not only banned Mae West from its airwaves, it banned the mere mention of her name. She wouldn't make another appearance on radio for 12 years. Mae was undeterred. She went back to the stage and to nightclubs, and by the 60s, she was playing herself in occasional and occasionally cheesy TV appearances. It was decades before she returned to movies. The film was Myra Breckinridge.
7: The book that couldn't be written is now the motion picture that couldn't be made. Myra Breckinridge.
3: The movie that couldn't be made was made in 1970. It was written by Gore Vidal and starred Raquel Welch as a transgender woman. In one scene, West plays a talent agent, bewigged, befurred, and corseted to the nines. She sashays past a long line of studly young men lined up outside her office, all waiting for their turn on her casting couch.
8: Hi, cowboy. How tall are you without your horse?
9: Well, ma'am, I'm 6'7".
8: Well, never mind about the 6 feet. Let's talk about the 7".
6: It's a hoot. I mean, it is outrageous. It's the kind of thing you have to watch with the right people, probably not alone. You need to be able to make comments on it as you go, and you need somebody who's not just going to be outraged and leave the room.
3: Critics called the movie distasteful, offensive, a sex change nightmare, as funny as a child molester. It's now considered one of the worst films of all time, right alongside They Saved Hitler's Brain and Sex Lives of the Potato Men. And then she did it again. In 1978, Mae West released Sextet, based on a play she'd written in the 1950s. In the movie, she plays a longtime Hollywood star and beauty queen about to embark on her 6th marriage. Her groom is a young Timothy Dalton, who'd go on to play James Bond.
10: Stiff upper lip, you know?
11: You gotta start somewhere.
3: Previously discarded husband in the movie include George Evertand Hamilton and, inexplicably, Ringo Starr.
12: I think it's a wonderful spoof. It's a spoof of herself, too. She knows what she incarnated. She also knows that things haven't changed that much. And she can still incarnate that and still be transgressive. But I think the fact that she's an older, sexually voracious, I mean, like an 83-year-old. She's not 50. She's 83. And our culture doesn't really sexualize women of that age, let's face it. And I think that was just, I mean, to me, it was just this eye-opener. I thought, oh, my God, go, you girl.
13: Some people disagree. I feel like at that point, she's being trotted out as a joke, that the idea of her being sexual at that time is considered ridiculous. And in something like Myra Breckinridge, you know, where she's pitted against Raquel Welch, it's hard to think of Mae West as sexually desirable in that context.
3: Pam Wojcik teaches film studies at the University of Notre Dame.
13: And in Sextet, she's given this sort of insane thing of, you know, being in her 80s and she's supposed to be married to, you know, this series of men, including Ringo Starr, Timothy Dalton is in there, you know, all these young men. And I don't think we've gotten much better at this. And I think that the idea of a woman of that age being sexual and sexually desirable comes across as only a joke. At best, I think there's a kind of nostalgic appreciation for what she used to be, but I don't think she's seen as being in control of the joke anymore. I think she is the joke.
6: Now that's where the controversy kind of arrives.
3: Ramona Curry is Professor Emerita of English at the University of Illinois.
6: Some feminist scholars have said, oh, very funny, very, as long, you know, up through the 40s, fine. But then, oh, it's so embarrassing. Oh, how could she not see how she looked and how could she behave like that? And I say, so it's the same act. What's your problem? Because I don't think it's a self-parody in a negative sense that she's embarrassingly unaware of how her age is dissonant to her sexual behavior. I think it's saying, and I can still act like this if I want to. And that the transgression there is to be a postmenopausal sexual woman. And that's a transgression that women sometimes have difficulty accepting.
13: The trick with that is I don't know that Mae would ever have admitted that she was old. I think that Mae is perceiving herself as exactly the same as she always was. And I think that's where potentially the power lies, but I think it's also where she gets rendered outmoded.
3: By the time Sextet was released in 1978, some who'd championed West as a role model now condemned her as a sad parody of herself, trapped in her Diamond Lil persona. Yet others praised her for embodying the idea that older women have sexual agency. Sextet cost $8 million to make and grossed a paltry $50,000. The reviews were savage. Film critic Rex Reed wrote that the movie was, quote, a monument of ghoulish camp, and that West looked, quote, like something they found in the basement of a pyramid. She was 85 years old. 2 years later, after suffering a series of strokes, Mae West died. She'd fallen out of bed.
14: 1980. She died November 22nd, 1980. I'm Scott C. Miller. I'm a special effects makeup artist. And before that, I was an undertaker, a funeral director. So when we all got together with her bodyguard, which was her boyfriend, Paul Novak, he was Mr. Universe, I believe, 1955, and he handled all the arrangements. So we knew that it had to be special for her final performance. He brought a wig, which we styled. I'm not a hairdresser, but one of the other ladies in the funeral home styled her hair in the beehive style, which was her last style. And she wore a white gown. This I remember well. And the cuffs were sequined. And she wore a boa around her neck. And I think it was pink, light pink, with sequins going through it. So she looked like a million bucks.
3: Is there one line of hers that you can think of that best sums her up?
14: I just thought of one. When I'm bad, I'm better.
3: You're good.
14: There's hundreds.
15: Baby, here I am. I'm a girl on the scene. I can give you what you want, but you gotta come home with me. Got some real good loving and I've got some in store. When I get through throwing it on you, you gotta come back for more. Girls and things will come by the dozen. That ain't nothing but good soul loving. Good looking thing, let me light your candle, cause baby, I'm sure how to handle. Yes, I am.
3: If Mae West were doing today what she did in the 30s and 40s, would she be able to get away with it?
13: I hope so. I think so. The sad thing, I suppose, is that she might still be viewed as transgressive, that it's still hard to have women expressing their desire without it being a big deal, without it being somehow problematized as inappropriate or too much. And we've had lots of people since, you know, but sort of every time it feels like it's new. And I think she should be outmoded by now, that it shouldn't be a surprise to have a woman who can enjoy her sexuality and have fun with it without it being somewhat questioned or demonized.
12: I was trying to decide if Mae West was somehow marginalized because of being taken off the air. I thought marginalization, it's a common word today to talk about people who transgress, but I don't see her that way. And I see her more as, I prefer the term eccentric. And she's eccentric in the usual sense of it, but eccentric, because she's off center, but boy, does she know where the center is. And that's interesting. I think the maybe the key thing here is positioning oneself on the, not the margin, on the side, not the sidelines either, the side, but on the side where you can get a clear view of the center and take pot shots at it. You know?
6: What is she now? I think she's odd, probably, to a lot of people, and surprising in that, what? Really? When was that? 1930s? Really? People had sex in the 1930s? And yet, for people, young people, say now, to discover her image, I think it's a historical artifact of interest, and it affirms the potential for challenging gender conventions and restrictions, and it's like herstory. It's finding women in history who've done things long before the current people think might have been possible.
16: I've the tiniest confession. I distinctly loathe suppression. Since I only have one life, I want to live it. While I've clowned around a lot, well, I've found what hits the spot. If I've something good to give, I want to give it. Now those senses say I'm naughty and no dice. But I've heard it said, what's naughty can't be nice. It It's not what I say, it's the way that I say it. That's all, brother, that's all. It's not what I play, but the way that I play it. That's all, brother, that's all. Now maybe they'd picture me as little Snow White.
3: Ramona, there's one last thing I have to ask you to do. Can you give me one of your favorite Mae West lines in her voice?
6: I doubt it. You'd have to ask Trevor Noah or somebody to do the voices. I'm not great with voices. Here's one. Between two evils, I always pick the one I've never tried before.
16: That's all, brother, that's all. What I tell, it's the way that I tell it. That's all, brother, that's all. It's not what I sell, but the way that I sell it. That's all, brother, that's all.
3: Do you have a favorite Mae West line? And if you do, can you do it in her voice?
16: They find me with a wolf in my grandmother's bed. That's all, brother, that's all.
13: You know, ultimately, there is just something about the way she manages to say, come up sometime, that is so wonderful.
3: Okay, let's hear it.
13: Oh, I am not going to do a Mae West impersonation.
3: Chicken.
13: I don't want to. I don't. No. She is her own entity. I cannot. We will let Mae speak for herself.
16: They'd have me portray that maiden so sweet, the girdy with the mortgage due and little to eat. But should I call the butcher boy to bring me some meat? That's all, brother, that's all.
0: There's never been anyone quite like Mae West, ever. Pop culture's original blonde bombshell, sex symbol, comedian, provocateur.
17: I'll never forget you.
8: No one ever does.
12: No one ever does.
3: And no one ever will. She has the most incredible sort of posthumous effect on culture and on us. Everything from Susan Sontag's definition of camp now to drag to Judith Butler and her redefinition of what it is to perform gender. Mm. She lives on.
12: She's unforgettable.
18: I believe that everyone in life should have a mission. Making people happy is the height of my ambition. And when I get them happy, well, they stay in that condition.

0: cheer you if you're feeling blue. Come up and sing me sometime.
1: You've been listening to When She's Bad, She's Better, The Legacy of Mae West. Thank you to Dr. Linda Hutchin, Professor Emerita of English and Comparative Literature at the University of Toronto, Dr. Ramona Curry, Associate Professor Emerita of English at the University of Illinois, Dr. Pamela Wojcik, Professor of Film Studies at the University of Notre Dame, and Scott C. Miller, makeup artist and retired undertaker. This episode was produced by Linda Shorten. Special thanks to Peter Brown for his editing help. Our web producer is Lisa Ayuso. Technical production, Danielle Duval, Gary Francis, Sam McNulty, with special thanks to Corey Haberstock in Edmonton. The senior producer is Nikola Lukšić. The executive producer of Ideas is Greg Kelly, and I'm Nala Ayed.
0: Here is the key. Come up and see me sometime. Anytime. The sooner the better.
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6: You might have soccer on your mind with the World Cup starting later this week. Boy Wanda, one of the most successful Canadian producers ever, has teamed up with Canada Soccer to put together folks like City in Color, Nelly Furtado, and Alessia Cara to make maybe the most Canadian record ever.
7: From CBC News, the world this hour, I'm Neil Herland. The Carney government has tabled a long-awaited bill to make social media and chatbots safer for children. It includes a ban on accounts for those under 16 and requirements for platforms to make the site safer by design. Tom Parry reports.
8: Mark Miller is Minister of Canadian Identity and Culture. He talked about what this new bill will do.
9: The Act will establish a minimum age of 16 to have a social media account. The Act will require social media platforms and AI chatbot services to do more to protect children and make their platforms safe by design.
8: For social media, this means a ban for anyone under 16. These platforms, however, can seek an exemption if they implement what the government calls sufficient safeguards to make their platforms safe for kids. And as for AI chatbots, they'll need to reduce the generation of harmful content and report any users who express thoughts of harming themselves or others. This is all going to be overseen by a new digital regulator. We heard Mark Miller say that social media companies will be required to impose these age restrictions as soon as the law comes into force, but it could take another 18 months to set up this new regulator, so it's still not 100% clear exactly how all of this is going to work. Tom Parry, CBC News, Ottawa.
7: The U.S. military attacked Iran for a second night in a row after President Donald Trump warned that Iran would pay the price for stalled negotiations. Pete Hegseth is the U.S. Secretary of War.
10: As President Trump said, they've been tapping. You can see when someone's trying to tap on a deal. Instead, they're going to have tap bombs dropping on key facilities in Iran from the United States of America.
7: The U.S. and Iran have been exchanging fire since an American Apache helicopter went down near the Strait of Hormuz earlier this week. There are conflicting reports from both sides around whether commercial ships are being allowed through the waterway. The list of referendum questions being put to Alberta residents this fall could get a little longer. There's a group trying to outlaw coal development, and it says it has enough signatures to trigger a vote. Aaron Collins has more.
11: We're well over 200,000. Yeah.
12: Corb Lund cheered on as he hands boxes of signatures over to Elections Alberta. The country music star turned anti-coal activist, delivering a simple message.
11: These coal mines, the headwaters of our rivers, are a dumb idea financially and they're a dumb idea ecologically.
12: Lund and thousands of volunteers crisscrossed the province to gather the signatures, enough to trigger a referendum question on prohibiting new coal exploration and mines along the eastern slopes of the Rocky Mountains.
11: It's been a very wide swath of the Alberta public who have said very clearly to the government that they don't want irresponsible foreign coal mining. It's at the headwaters of our rivers.
12: If approved, the coal question would be the 11th to be included in a referendum scheduled for October, alongside one that asks Albertans if they'd like the province to hold a binding referendum on separation in the future. Aaron Collins, CBC News, Calgary.
7: Manitoba Premier Wab Kanoo says the province will offer emergency support to residents struggling in the aftermath of flash floods. That includes assistance for food and shelter. Karen Pauls has reaction.
13: That's like a lot of water. Like nothing anybody's ever seen like that around here.
14: I'm standing at the back of Ian McKay's house. On Sunday, this was a canola field and a garden. Now,
13: where we would have been underwater about 3 feet, and that's where it's coming through my backyard. There
14: are waves.
13: Oh, absolutely. It's like a whitewater rafting waves.
14: His house was flooded and needs to be cleaned out, but he worries more about all the roads and bridges that have been destroyed in the area.
13: Because it affects absolutely everybody. There's no end to... I don't know that there's enough aggregate to fix the infrastructure like currently available.
14: Premier Wab Kanoo was out to tour the area, and he promised the province will be here to help with the months of repairs ahead. Karen Pauls, CBC News, Minitonis, Manitoba.
7: And that is your World This Hour. I'm Neil Herland.
15: And now the BC forecast on the north coast. A chance of showers Thursday with some sunshine and a high of 14. Highs reaching 20 with a chance of showers and thunderstorms in the Peace. In the central interior, including Prince George, a mix of sun and cloud with a high of 20 degrees. Highs around 23 with some sun and cloud Thursday in the Kootenays. In the southern interior, including Kelowna, sunny with a high of 24. And for Metro Vancouver, Greater Victoria and the Fraser Valley, mainly sunny Thursday with highs around 19.
6: I'm Tom Power. Welcome to Q. It's been a big year for thinking about what it means to be Canadian. You know, the 51st state stuff, tariffs, elbows up. It feels like there's a lot of energy around this country and conversation about, you know, what it is that we are. Today, you're going to hear from one of the most successful producers in Canadian history. He decided to try and answer the question, what does Canada actually sound like? Boy Wonda is one of the people most responsible for Drake's sound. He brought together folks like Nelly Furtado, City in Color, Alessia Cara, A.P. Dillon, the music of the Tragically Hip, and more, and made a record that tries to answer that question. That's coming up. Plus, the folks behind this theme you're hearing right now, by Perula, on their new record. All that coming up on Q. All right, why don't we start things off with some music?

0: God's plan. So Drake, Rihanna, Justin Bieber, Eminem, Drake again. What if I told you that there's one artist in common with all of those big tracks? That's Matthew Samuels, who goes by the name Boy Wonder. He started out making beats on this primitive software called Fruity Loops in the basement of his parents' house because he wasn't that athletic. Then he linked up with Drake, and at just 16 years old on MSN, of all places, he and Drake meet, and they go on to transform Canadian music. He won the Grammy for Best Rap Recording for Drake's 2018 hit God's Plan, which you just heard. Last year, he received the International Achievement Award at the Junos, and he was also named Canada Soccer's first ever music ambassador as this country prepares to co-host the 2026 World Cup. So the question is, what makes Boy Wonder or Matthew Samuels such a sought-after producer? I mean, one thing is that he's kind of a sponge. He takes in all kinds of sounds, something he says he can do because he grew up in Canada, grew up in and around Toronto, surrounded by different cultures and musical traditions. And that openness to all music is really at the heart of his latest project, which he did with Canada Soccer. It's called What If It All Goes Right? It's not an album about soccer or anything. There's nothing that rhymes with cleats. But Boy Wonder did try to capture the spirit of Canada, the sound of Canada. And he brought together some of the country's biggest artists, Nelly Furtado, The Tragically Hip, A.P. Dillon, Jesse Reyes, City in Color, Alessia Cara, more. So Boy Wonder came into the studio. We talked about making this album, which is pretty ambitious. It's like a new Tears Are Not Enough. We talked about Electric Circus, the old Much Music show that inspired his work with Nelly Furtado, and also just how much Nelly Furtado means to him. We do talk about his work on the new Drake record. But my favorite thing, and I think the thing you're going to enjoy the most about this record, or this conversation, is I think he made a very quietly, very radical record about what Canada is and what Canada sounds like. But given that the whole reason this record exists is soccer, we started with his connection to soccer. I've read that you're a soccer dad.
1: Yeah, I'm an avid soccer dad.
0: What does that mean?
1: That means my daughter, she plays high-level soccer. She plays Ontario Provincial Development League.
0: She's good.
1: She's pretty good. And I'm there every day, 5 days out the week training. Games on Sundays, and I'm in there, man. I'm the guy arguing with the opposing team parents, the guy sometimes getting kicked out of games.
0: Is that true?
1: I've been kicked out of like one game.
0: Why did you get kicked out of the game?
1: One of our players was getting abused, and the ref wasn't making any calls, so I had to let him hear it, you know?
0: Oh, wow. So you're like the real soccer dad. You're really giving it.
1: Yeah, I'm a little bit, here's the thing, man. I'm just passionate about everything that I do, you know? So it's like, when I'm really into it, like something, I'm really into it, and I get into it, you know? And I don't regret it because, sometimes people have to get called out, you know, and that ref was not doing his job.
0: Did you play growing up?
1: No, my parents tried to get me into it, but it was a little too late. It was like eighth grade. Playing soccer your first time in eighth grade doesn't really make sense, you know?
0: Yeah, right, yeah. You kind of want to be doing it from when you're like 7 years old.
1: Yeah, you got to learn fundamentals. I'm out there like big old kid and I don't even know how to dribble a ball properly.
0: Hold on, why did they try to get you to play in grade eight?
1: This is a question I have to ask them. They don't really have answers for me, you know? I think I asked them that one time and they're just like, I don't know. They're just trying something.
0: It all worked out that you were an indoor cat. We talked about that last time. Staying inside with the computer.
1: Yes.
0: Turned out to be good for you.
1: Definitely turned out good. Definitely.
0: So how did this thing come about with you and Canada Soccer?
1: Well, the people at Perfect Pitch and Canada Soccer, they reached out about originally, you know, just doing four songs for the World Cup. I was just like, you know what? I brought the idea to them. I was like, there's so much talent in Canada. I don't think it's deserving of only like four songs. Why not just do an entire project and do it with all Canadians? They thought it was a great idea, and we just got a bunch of Canadian artists. Took about a year to put together, and we made an amazing body of work. I'm super proud of it.
0: Not every artist like yourself who's Canadian who goes international the way that you did to have like, you know, international hits, mm-hmm. Sri Lanka and the Philippines, and, you know, all over the world. Okay, there's no part of the world that the songs you've worked on aren't playing.
1: Yeah.
0: I find that, no disrespect to them, the Canadian-ness of them matters to them a little less. They mm-hmm. see themselves as like more international artists than anything else when they get to that level.
1: Yeah.
0: It sounds like it's very, the Canadian-ness of you mm-hmm. and Canadian artists sounds still very important to you.
1: Well, of course. We have, I think, some of the most talented here, if not the most talented people on the planet live in Canada, from producers to songwriters to artists, actors, actresses, athletes, everything. You know, there's a lot of talent here. I'm just proud to be Canadian. I was born in Jamaica. I came here and, you know, just growing up in Canada, growing up with how the culture is out here, you know, like, the Italians hang out with the Indians and the Jamaicans, and everybody's just kind of together in Canada, and that's how it was growing up. So, you know, when this opportunity came up, it's just pride for me. It's like, Canada, we make some of the best music, and I know other countries are going to be making music as well. So I'm like, yeah, like I want to compete, and I think I'm one of the most diverse producers in the world. And yeah. I was like, let's put it together. Let's make all different types of music. Let's get all Canadians. There's a bunch of Canadians that make different genres of music. Let's all put it together.
0: What did you make when your parents told you you were going to move to Canada? What did you think of Canada at that point?
1: I was only 4 years old when I moved up here. So
0: any memory of that at all?
1: I have super early memories of being in Canada, but coming from Jamaica, I could vaguely remember like what was going on in Jamaica. I was too young, but I just remember early living in Canada.
0: No memories of like, okay, there's snow here and there's winter here. And
1: yeah, that. I remember like when I was a kid, I grew up, the first place I lived when I came out here was North York, and I lived in an area called the Villaways. And I just remember just doing kiddie stuff, like making snow angels and being outside with friends, like, super early. But it's such a long time ago. You know, I'm turning 40 this year, so.
0: Oh yeah, you're old. We're getting up there, aren't we?
1: Yeah, getting up there. So to remember something that happened when I was four, it's like kind of, there's like little things that I remember, you know? So
0: there's a couple of Canadian kind of Easter eggs on this record, mm-hmm. that Canadians will understand that people might not. Let's take a listen to this.

0: That is Electric Circus by Nelly Furtado and Boy Wanda, my guest. So, Electric Circus, for people who are listening to this outside of Canada, used to come on Much Music.
1: Yeah, Electric Circus was a show that came on Much Music. It was kind of just like a live party with performances and music and music videos in the background. I grew up watching that and listening to Electric Circus. And
0: Friday nights, right? Was it Friday nights it was on?
1: I think so.
0: Yeah, because it was on the old Queen Street building just up the road.
1: Yeah, yeah.
0: I was out in Newfoundland. I thought it was the coolest thing.
1: It was so cool.
0: Like,
1: it was so cool.
0: Live DJs, people dancing.
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3: Matter of fact, it's the only one live on tape. It's DC, and we're on the air live.
1: Just a good time. And I just remember being a kid watching it. And I'm like, yeah, that looks like just a bunch of people having a great time, just dancing, no phones or nothing. That was before the whole phone epidemic. And it came about because when I was in the studio vibing with Nelly, I have like a screen in my studio, and we kind of made the colors real strobey in the studio, and we put on old school Electric Circus clips.
0: Really?
1: While we were making this song, yeah. So we were literally just vibing and watching Electric Circus and like just trying to recreate the energy, which is why we ended up naming the song Electric Circus, because that's where the inspo came from.
0: When I first moved up here, there was someone who I work with who DJed on Electric Circus.
1: Mm-hmm.
0: And it was like I met, I don't know, like a very, very famous person.
1: Yeah.
0: You know what I mean? Like I was like, oh my God, you did really? And then I met someone else on the team who danced one time at Electric Circus.
1: Yeah.
0: It's a very big deal.
1: No, a huge deal. I seen my uncle on Electric Circus one time and I was dancing. I was just like, what? Like, I couldn't believe it.
0: Randomly you saw your uncle?
1: He is, yeah. He's just in the corner, like, electric sliding by himself. And I was like, what the hell? Like, I couldn't believe it. I couldn't believe it. It's kind of embarrassing.
0: Was it one of the random videos you brought up, and there's your uncle?
1: Yeah, no, I couldn't find it, but I remember on TV, like, well, I used to watch Electric Circus live when it was happening. So I just remember one time seeing my uncle down there. And he's, like, super young at the time. I guess he just wanted to go out there and have a good time, and I just see him
0: by himself, electric sliding.
1: Electric slide, like, you know, the body roll. He's doing like the body roll by himself. I was like, yo, this is crazy. Yeah, insane. It's insane. But I guess he's having a good time. I can't be mad at him, you know?
0: When did you meet Nelly for the first time?
1: I met Nelly for the first time. I met her a few times, like earlier, like when I was younger, but it was just very like vague meeting. And then I met her at a friend of mine's wedding. She was there and we talked and exchanged numbers. And
0: were you a fan of hers growing up? Did you hear?
1: Huge fan of Nelly Furtado. Huge fan. I always wanted to work with Nelly from the first time hearing her up until she made the album with Timbaland and like was dominating the game. And, you know, like Timbaland's one of my favorite producers. So I was always inspired by the work he did with Nelly and a lot of other people. But Nelly, just being Canadian, always just watching her and just proud of her. You know, just like, wow, I can't believe she's Canadian. Like, she's from where I'm from.
0: I think I didn't know how influential she was. Because, I mean, you guys really, like, you and Drake and 40, like, you really kind of changed Canadian music.
1: Yeah, yeah.
0: And I didn't really know how much she meant to your kind of, your community, like, your crowd. I saw, until I saw Drake's, he inducted her into the Canadian Music Hall of Fame this year.
4: You were our North Star. The proof that it was possible. The Portuguese princess who could go from spitting 16s with swollen members to dropping Maneater and Promiscuous with Timbaland. There were no ceilings, there were no walls, there were no boundaries. Tonight, you're being inducted into Canada's Music Hall of Fame.
0: I didn't know like she was that influential.
1: Oh, Nelly's massive, man. Like she also changed music. She was a part of like that whole When Timbaland came and kind of took over with Justin Timberlake and Nelly and his own.
0: Yeah, because she had I'm Like a Bird.

0: Timberlake at that time, the music that they're making changed the entire soundscape of music.
1: How so?
0: As a producer, hearing those type of beats, like the selection of sounds, like Timberland was using like arpeggiated synthesized sounds that were not really in urban music. It was more like dance music. There was almost like a fusion of dance and garage, and he like mashed a bunch of sounds together that worked, you know, and he kind of put Nelly Furtado and Justin Timberlake and like a few other people as like vessels, but they were the ones who kind of like drove the bus for that sound, you know. So Nelly's, and for a Canadian to do that and just watching that, we were all inspired, you know, myself, Drake, 40, anybody Canadian coming up was inspired by what Nelly was doing around that time.
1: Yeah, and I feel like it brought together the idea of a producer and an artist working together and helping one another out. Like, you want to look at like you and Drake, or 40 and Drake. It's not dissimilar to like Nelly and Timbaland.
0: Exactly. You know? Exactly. And just to see that camaraderie with the producer and artist too. And, you know, working with her, like, I can tell she's an artist that will listen and like intake ideas, like, you know, not just like she wants to do her own thing. Like, it was kind of a thing where we're both bouncing ideas off of each other, and it was really, really fun to work with her, you know. And I think before we did that song, I don't think she made music in a long time, and we had such a fun session. Like, I think we ended at like 3 a.m. or something, and she was like, wow, that's like, I haven't been in the studio that late in a long time. And I was like, yeah man, we're just having fun, and the song just sounds like fun.
1: Did you talk to her about any of this? Did you tell her? I mean, it might be weird to do that when you're just working with somebody, but did you tell her, like, or ask her any questions about her and Timbaland or about that time? Or
0: I didn't ask much questions about her and Timbaland, because, like, honestly, I was kind of geeked just being in the studio with her. But I have told her on multiple, like, occasions that, like, she's a legend and she's, like, changed so much. And it's almost like when you say that to her, she's, like, kind of shocked by it, but that's because
1: that's the experience I've had too.
0: Yeah, she's just herself. It's kind of like she's like, is it imposter syndrome a bit? But it's like, you're so legendary, and she just doesn't know. She's like, oh, okay, like, you know, but like she just doesn't know.

I'm Tom Power. You're listening to Q. You're in the middle of my conversation with the Canadian producer Boy Wanda. His real name is Matthew Samuels. We've been talking about his new album, What If It All Goes Right, which is a project he made with Canada Soccer for the World Cup, or I guess coinciding with the World Cup, but became something much bigger. He got to work with folks like Nelly Furtado. He got access to the complete catalog of the Tragically Hip. And he'll tell you, he didn't grow up like a diehard hip fan. He grew up more listening to hip hop. Like a lot of Canadians, he was aware of the Tragically Hip's music, and he wanted to approach their legacy and their music with curiosity and with respect. And he told me that the band did this thing where they basically handed over their entire musical catalog, the original recordings and session files. And in the end, he chose to reimagine one of the band's most beloved songs, Ahead by a Century, which to a lot of people in Canada is a bit of a second national anthem. So our conversation picks up with me asking Boy Wanda what it was like to get that kind of rare access. But first, let's listen to a little bit of the original song, Ahead by a Century by the Tragically Hip.

0: The Tragically Hip, did you grow up with their music at all?
1: I've heard the Tragically Hip. I wasn't like super deep into the Tragically Hip growing up, but it was well known. A lot of friends and family members even love Tragically Hip. They're a staple in Canadian music. So I've always known about them, and I've known about like some of their like most popular songs because I always heard it on like Much Music or like radio and stuff like that. And it was cool to just link up with them and do something with them.
0: So what happened? So the Hip, I heard the Hip offered you that kind of opened up their catalog to you, right?
1: Yeah, yeah. They gave me the opportunity to. They sent me all their songs and with all the stems and.
0: Sure, and let me translate that for people. So for stems, that means that's actually really cool.
1: Yeah, yeah.
0: Because these guys were recording on tape at one point. Mm-hmm. So what that means is that what Matthew here, Boy Wonder here, got, what he got here is individual tracks of the Tragically Hip recording of Courage or Ahead by a Century.
1: Yeah.
0: You got drums and then you got a track of bass and then you got a track of guitar and then Gordani's vocals and you

0: you got the actual elements of the song to work with. Wow.
1: Yeah, which it was so cool. We got all those and we wanted to work on Ahead by a Century, but they made that song so long ago that that was actually the only one that they didn't have I don't think they had the session for that one. But that's why we ended up, we're like, yo, let's just like make a reimagined version of it. You know, then we ended up getting Dallas Green, who we knew was a close collaborator with them and a close friend with Gord, to cover the song because we just thought it would be such a great moment.
0: When you were listening back to the stems and listening back to the songs, like I love that you said you didn't really have a really close relationship with their music growing up, because I think we can kind of talk about them as a really important band in Canada, but I don't know if we always express that they actually, not to everybody, you know, to you know, like people have varying degrees of relationships with them. When you were listening back to them in a deep way, did you have a new appreciation for them? Did you know?
1: Of course. It was really like unorthodox and just beautiful, like the stuff that they're saying in their songs. And I loved it. But like I would always hear their music growing up. So it's like I didn't have a deep relationship, but it's like I know all these songs. Like I remember these songs from growing up and hearing it. I was such a hip hop head though, and at that time I was also deeply into hip hop, but like I knew about the music.
0: Yeah, I guess it's, I mean, for our age, I guess it's kind of the opposite. Like I grew up with like the hip and all these kind of bands, but like, I don't know, Jellystone and like Barrington Levy and like Rascals, like those songs are really, Cardi, like these songs are really, really important to me too, even though I wasn't like, I didn't have a deep relationship with them. They mean a lot to me.
1: Of course.
0: Okay, so it's the same kind of
1: like
0: thing.
1: Like if you're like old time killing, you're just like, okay, that's like so nostalgic. Like that was like a song that's almost like Ahead by a Century. Like everybody knows Ahead by a Century.
0: Let's listen to your Ahead by a Century.

0: The song came about from, you know, speaking with a few of the members from The Hip. Obviously, Gord passed away, so...
1: I know Rob Baker, you got to talk to Rob, the guitarist, a little bit. Yeah.
0: Yep, Rob, and a few of the guys as well. Yeah, we just wanted to do, because I respect The Hip so much, and I respect their music and their fan base. We just wanted to do something tasteful. Like, I didn't want to take Hip vocals and make it into, like, a remix type of thing. So we wanted, it's just... I have way too much respect for the Tragically Hip to do something like that. So what we did was we ended up getting Dallas Green from...
1: City in Color.
0: Yeah, City in Color, and Ruby Waters as well, and put them on the song to sing it over and reproduce and reimagine the song.
1: What do you remember about working on it?
0: I remember sitting in the studio with Dallas. I remember we had the track. It was just basically strings and chords at first, and we had Dallas go in there. And he was recording, and we're just like, he sounds exactly like Gord almost. It's like you could almost like not really tell a little bit.
1: I thought that when the first time I heard it.
0: Yeah. A lot of people thought it was Gord's vocals, but it's actually all Dallas. And man, it was beautiful, and it was emotional for him too, because I remember him showing me a picture. It was like the last picture him and Gord took together before he passed away, like together. And it was really emotional for him. And we're sitting there listening to stories of how they met and everything, and just being in the studio, we just wanted to treat it with me, Dallas, and Ruby. We just wanted to treat the song with such respect and care, and put it out with as much love and the way we felt like he would want it to be done, you know. So we put that together, and we had the vocals, and then I ended up producing more over it, getting live drums and everything over it, and it came out beautiful, man. And then Ruby Waters put the cherry on the ice cream with the vocals at the end, and she's amazing.
1: Who's the drummer?
0: Sam Chowan actually played live drums over it.
1: Killer.
0: Yeah, he's amazing.
1: Canadian?
0: Yeah, Canadian as well. We tried to make this project as Canadian as possible, you know?

That's a little bit of A Head by a Century, originally by The Tragically Hip, sung there by City in Color and Ruby Waters. Before that, the first part of my conversation with the producer of that track and the record it's on, Boy Wanda, the Canadian who's become one of the most influential producers in all of popular music. These days, he's doing a lot. He's busy. He put together a pretty ambitious album with 17 different Canadian artists, a mix of genres, cultural influences. It was made for the World Cup in collaboration with the Canada Soccer Foundation, a group that funds youth soccer programs. It kind of sounds a little bit like what you're hearing right now. And in the first part of our conversation, you might have heard him talk about working with Nelly Furtado, who he talked about as like being incredibly influential on him and the music that he makes. He talked a little bit about getting to reimagine the work of the Tragically Hip. But here's the thing, as I was saying, he's busy. This is not the time to ask Boy Wanda to help you paint a fence. Like, he was making this record. He was working on the Drake triple record that came out. He's been working with Drake since the very beginning. They met when they were 16. Boy Wanda is kind of responsible, or partly responsible, for Drake's sound and Drake's success. So we're going to talk a little bit about that. But before we get into it, let's play a little bit more from Boy Wanda's new record, What If It All Goes Right. Take a listen.

0: So that's Born Winner by Boy Wonder, AP Dylan, Friday, and Joe Gez. Well, talk to me a little bit about this song. What did you want the vibe of that song to be?
1: The vibe of this song, I wanted like a high energy, worldly moment for this track. This was a track I worked on with a songwriter named August Rigo and Joe Gez. I've always been wanting to work with AP Dylan as well. He's a massive artist. He's a massive talent, and he's from Canada as well, and India as well. I just wanted to include like different cultures. You know, as you can tell, it sounds like Afro beats. So it's like an African sound. Joe Gez is African, but he's also from French Canadian, from Montreal. And then we had AP Dylan do his part. We had Friday, Forever Friday at the end of it. I just wanted like a triumphant song that people can, you know, just vibe with.
0: Has it been interesting to you to see how big like Punjabi Canadian music has gotten? And like,
1: it's massive, man. It's massive. AP Dylan, the other day, I think it was last year, he had a show out here, Scotiabank Arena, I think, just alone sold it out.
0: Yeah, Diljit Dosanjh, we just had him in on Friday.
1: Yeah, yeah. I mean,
0: you know, he's not Canadian, but he spent a lot of time here.
1: Yes, yes.
0: Did the Rogers, did the Sky Dome over the weekend.
1: It's massive because, you know, there's a lot of Punjabi, a lot of Sri Lankan, Indian culture out here, and they support their own artists, and they love their own artists. So, you know, I love it too, and I love to see it.
0: It's exciting, yeah.
1: Super exciting. I just love different music. It's like,
0: well, that's what I'm trying to figure out with you, man. Mm-hmm. Is that like, typically when I talk to you, you said to me at the beginning, you said I'm really one of the most diverse producers going.
1: Yeah,
0: and that really is true.
1: Yeah,
0: like producers that I know might dabble into other genres, but generally the thing that they're best at is one different thing.
1: Yeah, it's true.
0: And in the last conversation we had, we talked about you coming up in hip hop and then getting into dance hall a little bit and bringing some of that in, bringing soca in a little bit.
1: Yep.
0: And on this, you have you're kind of participating in Indian Canadian music. You're also working with like rock and like Ahead by a Century, electronic music, 90s style like electronic music. Where do you think that comes from in you that you're able to do all these different styles so well?
1: I think that comes from growing up around different people. Like my friend circle was always all different cultures. Like I had white, black, Chinese, Indian friends. Also, my sister listened to different types of music than my dad listened to, than my mom listened to. Everybody in my house was listening to something different. My sister was into R&B. My dad was listening to reggae and dancehall. My mom loved like 90s like dance and like up-tempo stuff, you know? So everybody's taste was all over the place, and I grew up just hearing all of it and soaking it in, which is what we all do out here, living out here in Canada. Like, this is one of the only places in the world where you can go to a party and hear maybe like 8-7 different genres of music, and everybody is familiar, you know? Which goes to show, like we're one of the most tapped-in cultures out here. We're tapped into everything, and we're accepting of everything. And I think that's where I get everything from, the diversity, is just being around it constantly. Whereas you can go to somewhere like, and it's no disrespect, you could go somewhere like Atlanta, they're going to play Atlanta music.
0: Yeah.
1: Only. You're going to hear trap music and Atlanta-based music. You're going to go to Houston and hear Houston music. You're going to go to LA and hear LA music. Where you're going to go to Canada and you hear everything. You hear music from India. You hear music from Jamaica. You hear music from Trinidad. You hear music from wherever.
0: From the East Coast where I'm from, if folk music, you're going to hear indigenous music, you're going to hear all these things. I think what you did here is made a pretty quietly kind of radical record in that, like, and also I think the music industry in Canada, they try to tell us that they're all separate musics and these communities kind of don't have anything to do with one another.
1: Yeah, yeah.
0: I think you did a pretty kind of radical thing by bringing all these sounds together and kind of going like, this is Canadian music.
1: Of course, yeah, because that is Canadian music. Canadian music is, I mean, you know, people try to say we don't have a sound. We brought a sound into the game, but then also our sound is everything, you know, because we are everything and we are one. We share our cultures and we don't separate or segregate with what we're doing. You know, it's like very open.
0: What was the most satisfying part of making this record?
1: The most satisfying part of making this record was just being able to get in with like artists that I dreamed of working with. Nelly Furtado. I worked with The Tragically Hip. And I never thought I would. You know, I worked with Jessie Reyes. We've been trying to work with one another.
0: She's amazing.
1: Exactly. For a long time. But, you know, she's very busy. She tours a lot. She's just everywhere, you know. It was just satisfying to just finally be able to work with all the people on this project because I've wanted to work with all of them for years. And I finally got it all together on one project, which I'm very proud of because it sounds amazing.
0: And you were doing this, I guess, while also working on the Drake records.
1: Yeah.
0: And
1: yeah.
0: I say records because he put out three of them.
1: Yeah, yeah.
0: How, like, I didn't look too closely at the track listing. I saw one or two. I think I saw one or two on Iceman. How involved were you with those records?
1: Iceman, I produced on two records on Iceman, which was National Treasure and Make Them Remember. You know, we made a lot of music, but those were the ones that ended up making the cut on there. But we made tons and tons of songs. Obviously, you could see he put out three albums, you know, and three separate albums, but it was amazing to be a part of Iceman, man. To me, it's a classic album. I went through it the other day and I was giving it some time and I was listening to it and I was like, there's nothing on this album that I skip past, man. I listen to every song. I'm proud of him, man. Just bouncing from that moment of everybody, you know, that last 2 years of the weird smear campaign they tried to do with him, for him to just like rise out of the ashes like a phoenix and, you know, set everything on fire, you know. I'm just proud of that guy, man. And he proved to everybody that he's the best and you can't do anything about him.
0: And we never really talked about him before. And I don't want to ask you too many questions about it because I know he's like a friend of yours.
1: Yeah.
0: But what is the, you're probably the person I've talked to on the air that's the closest to him. Mm-hmm. I can't think of anyone else. And everyone else just kind of talks about him and writes articles about him. Mm-hmm. What is it that he has? Like, what is it that he has that makes him so, he seems to know exactly what to do, be able to pull himself out of these sort of problems, rise, like you said, from the phoenix, from the ashes, but also like the music is excellent.
1: Yeah.
0: Do you see something in him you don't see in other artists?
1: Going back to when I first met him, I felt like the boy crying wolf on Everybody with Drake. I said, this guy's the best ever. I said, this guy's going to be the biggest ever, the best. I was saying that when I was 16,
0: really?
1: 17 years old. He just has an understanding of everything to a high level. He's also one of the smartest guys I know and the most self-aware people I know. Like, he's extremely aware and of everything. It's kind of magical almost. Like, he just knows the right moves to make at all times and the right timing to do it.
0: But people like that generally aren't collaborative, but he also seems like you as a producer, he also seems like collaborative. People like that are generally like, I know exactly what to do,
1: yeah,
0: so I'm going to do it. But he also seems collaborative, you know?
1: Yeah, he's a very generous artist in that sense as well too. Like, he'll hear something and like you've heard a lot of artists talk about it where he'll just hear something that he likes and he'll be like, yo, I want to jump on this and be a part of it because I want everybody else to hear what this thing that I like. So I want everybody else to hear it, which is generally what he does. He'll give artists features and not even charge them for it. So many artists have spoke about that, you know, and that's just because he generally cares about music. He generally cares about the entire community of music and wants to make it better, wants to make it bigger, wants to make it flourish.
0: But it feels like that's what you're doing on this record as well. Like, yeah. It sounds like that, whether that got passed on or that's something you share, mm-hmm. that like, this feels like a gift. This feels like there's something you're excited about in terms of like Canada and Canadian music. And you're using what the star power you have, yeah, or the ability that you have to, mm-hmm. to say something about it.
1: You know what? We really just love making music. Like, obviously the it comes with great perks making great music, but the general fact is I love making music. I enjoy making music. The real reward for me about making music is seeing people enjoy music. And I think that's the same for him. Like, the general reaction of you making something and hearing it and people loving it is the rush for myself. And I think for him as well.
0: I think he made a record for the World Cup, but I think he made a quietly pretty important record in Canada. Yeah. To bring all these artists together,
1: yeah,
0: to bring all these different styles together in a way that doesn't feel forced. Every song feels really good.
1: Of course.
0: Every song makes sense. I love that you said, of course.
1: Thank you. It's us, though. It's us. And that's me. This is my way of showing us, showing Canada.

From the new album, What If It All Goes Right, that is Alessia Cara with In My Hands, produced by our guest today, Boy Wonder, a.k.a. Matthew Samuels from Pickering, Ontario. Proceeds from the sale of the record goes towards the Canada Soccer Foundation, the group that funds youth soccer programs across the country.

0: I'm Tom Power. You're listening to Q. Does that song sound familiar? Does it ring any bells? You might recognize that if you listen to the show regularly. It's a song called Still Got the Spirit by the Montreal band By Perula. We use an instrumental version of it for our theme song here on Q. These days, when the band plays it live, they say some folks in the audience get a bit of a puzzled look on their face, wondering, like, where have I heard that before? Is that Quirks and Quarks? Is that As It Happens? The track was actually kind of an outlier on their debut album, which was a much more cinematic record. And on the band's new album, Something Out of Nothing, they decided to embrace a more danceable or energetic side to their sound. In fact, the band's lead singer, Loic Kalatayud-Sola, says they divided the album into two halves. The first half is music that's meant to be listened to sitting down, and the other half is music that's meant to be listened to standing up. So what does that mean? Loic joined me over Zoom to explain that a little bit more and to set up from one of the new songs from the record. One that's very meaningful to him and one he says his dad had long been waiting for. Shout out to the dads with expectations. Here's our conversation. So the song we're going to talk about today is Quand vient le soir. Can you tell me about this song? First off, I'm sitting right now. Is that okay? Like, should I just...
1: Yeah, you can.
0: Okay.
1: That's yeah.
0: Okay. No one listening to this needs to get up.
1: No.
0: tell me about this song.
1: This song is the first song in French we've ever written. And that's the first song I've ever written in French, and I'm French. So this is weird to me.
0: Oh, yeah. Where are you from in France?
1: Perpignan. It's Catalonia, but it's in French. It's like south. It's close to the border.
0: Why haven't you, and you live in Montreal, why haven't you written in French until now?
1: Because I've always listened to English-speaking music when I was a kid and growing up. And I could find something that I could find an artist in France. I could find an artist whose lyrics would like resonate with me, but the music not really. Or exactly the opposite. Like, oh, I love the music, but I never found some. And when I moved to Quebec, I was like, whoa, you can do that with French, and that's amazing. But it was like starting a new instrument. It's like I've been singing English all my life, and it was like, I'm sounding like old R&B French. It doesn't sound good. So it took a long time for me to be okay with it.
0: Hold on. I want to follow up on that. A couple of things. So one is, who were the artists? Can you give me an example of a couple of artists when you moved to Quebec and you're like, oh, this is both moving, this is getting me excited, and it's in French. Who were you hearing?
1: Carquois, Clopelgag, Jimmy Hunt, Chocolat, so many, like, even today, like Ariane Roy, Lou Adrian Cassidy, the Command de Bord. So many bands in French, and I was like, that works so well.
0: Why do you think? I mean, this is so interesting. You grow up in France, and you're not that attracted to French language music until you come to Quebec. What do you think is different there? Like, what is different than the music you were experiencing in Quebec than the music you were experiencing growing up in France?
1: I think. I started listening to music a lot when I started skateboarding, and I went and I got into music because of Tony Hawk Pro Skater, and it was like punk rock, and it was English speaking music. So this is
0: like Yellow Card. Were you listening?
1: Yeah. Of course. Hello, you. How was the rest?
0: You made it through, but nevertheless, that's my go-to Tony Hawk song. Yeah, sure.
1: But I think when you move to a different country and you get out of your comfort zone, it's like you're starting with a clean slate. You don't have all the images that, oh, that's old people music. I don't want to listen to this. And it's new. And in Quebec, and I think in Canada, like, there's not that weight of the big history of, like, it's a newer people. And it's like you can get rid of all the rules that have been, like, in French music. You have this, like, tradition, and it's, I think it's It's way more free. I think it's
0: There's not this weight to it. Is there? I would also think that given that French is your first language, it would be easier for you to write songs in French. But you said that's not the case.
1: I don't know, because to write lyrics, yeah, but to put a melody on it, it's like I can write text in French, but putting a melody is like I don't want to sing it. Even the same chord progression, if I think in French or in English, or there's a song in Spanish, this is not the same melody that comes.
0: So you're listening to the same sort of chords behind you, and if you're thinking this song is going to be in French, the melody that you sing, even without any lyrics involved at all, is going to be different than the melody you would sing if you were going to write in English. That is fascinating.
1: And for this one, we started this in English. It was, hey, it's been a long time. The first, and I was like, oh, this one I could sing in French. And let's try it, because I want to write in French, but I've never been able to do it, and I never found it like good. And this was the first time when I sung it in French. Seba, who was like engineering the guitar player, he got chills, and he was like, okay, we're doing that. And I was so happy, because it was like, okay, my dad is gonna listen to one of my songs because he understands. It's like, every time it's like, I don't want to listen to it, I don't understand the lyrics. And okay, I was like, I'm gonna write one, and I hope we're gonna write others. But that was like a big win for us.

0: And did you send it to your dad?
1: Yeah, yeah, of course.
0: And he listened to it?
1: Yeah, yeah, yeah. Yeah, yeah. And it was happy.
0: Okay,
1: and
0: good.
1: It was really happy.
0: I'm glad. Well, so let's talk about for the folks listening to this who don't speak French. I read you describe the song as a letter you'd write to someone you once loved, but you never send it because the message only feels right for a couple of minutes late at night or maybe after a drink. Most of my friends would call that a text, actually.
1: Yeah. A text or a letter. Yeah.
0: Oh, okay. Good, good. I was thinking, because I know friends of mine have sent the too late or after a couple of drinks text. Talk to me a little bit about where this song came from then.
1: It came exactly from that. Thinking of someone because you're a little high and emotional and you think about nostalgia and what could have been, or you know, you're thinking about the past and what could have been, could it be better, could it be, but you're missing something, but at the same time you don't really miss it. It's like it's a strange feeling, that strange feeling that you can get when you got a drink or a high. It's like, I don't know if I should text or not, but you need to write it. You need to get it out of you because it's been in your head for a while. And the moment or you getting a little bit drunk or something, you allow this to get out, but you don't necessarily need the people to know about it, you know?
0: Yeah. It's more important that you write it even than you send it.
1: Yeah. Yeah. You need to get it out. Like self-therapy. You know, it's nostalgic. It's pure nostalgia. And
0: do you find you had a different sort of emotional, either vulnerability or a different sort of emotional connection to these lyrics because you wrote in French rather than in English?
1: Because it's in French. Yeah. It's different to me. I don't know if it's even more intimate. Yeah, I would say that. It's even more intimate.
0: I was going to ask you, if you don't mind doing that, can you don't have to translate verbatim for people who are about to hear this. Can you give us like a little bit of the lyrics of the chorus just so people can know what they're hearing when they're hearing it?
1: There are things that I want, ideas in my head. And in the winter silence, everything goes blurred, and there's no much good weather coming in the memory storm. When comes night, you know, when you're getting really emotional when it's at night, you know, when it's getting dark and you're getting high. So it's a little like that.
0: It's beautiful. Even translated, my favorite part of your translation was you having to sing a little bit to yourself and go, yeah.
1: I can't remember the lyrics if it's not linked to the melody. So it's kind of fun.
0: Would you mind saying who you are and the name of the band and introducing the song? And you can do it in French if you want.
1: Okay. Je m'appelle Loïc Calatayud Sola. Je suis chanteur dans Bay Paroula et vous écoutez notre chanson Quand vient le soir.

song Vient le Soir from Montreal's By Perula off their brand new album Something Out of Nothing, which is out everywhere now. They play a hometown show in Montreal, and it's a record launch as well at La Sala Rosa this Thursday. Check byperula.com for more dates. And that is it for Q today. Tomorrow on the show, after a decade away, the legendary Canadian indie rock band Broken Social Scene are back with a brand new record. You're going to hear from original band members Kevin Drew and Charles Spearin, because we couldn't fit all of them in the studio because there'd be like 30 people in here. They'll talk about whether or not this record is a reunion and revisit some of the early days of that band getting together. If you want to get in touch with me, q at cbc.ca is the best way to do that. And on Instagram, I'm at TomJoePower. We'll see you soon. Later on.

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4: Daylight shootings with links to alleged match fixing, ties to organized crime, threats, corruption, intimidation. Cricket Canada is in turmoil, and the Fifth Estate has been investigating what's going on. Stephen D'Souza brings us the latest coming up on The Current Review.
5: From CBC News, the world this hour, I'm Neil Herland. Canada is one step closer to banning social media for children under 16. The federal government announced its long-awaited legislation meant to protect young Canadians online. Marina von Stackelberg has more.
6: We're failing our children. Enough is enough.
7: Culture Minister Mark Miller announcing a bill that would require social media platforms to ban users under the age of 16. But they could get an exemption if they bring in enough safeguards.
6: We need basic protection in place so every child in this country can be safe on platforms they use every day.
7: The law would require social media and AI chatbots to prevent children from viewing harmful content like pornography. Chatbots would need protocols in place for when a user says they plan to harm themselves or others. Social media companies would be required to label all fake content and remove any sexual content involving children or survivors of assault, and anything sexual posted without the person's consent. They'd have to act within 24 hours. A digital safety regulator will be created to enforce the rules. Marina von Stackelberg, CBC News, Ottawa.
5: Prime Minister Mark Carney is sounding much less certain about when the Gordie Howe Bridge will open.
8: Everyone's working hard to make sure the bridge is open as soon as possible. It takes a little longer, it'll take a little longer.
5: On Tuesday, Carney said the bridge between Detroit and Windsor, Ontario would open this week, but now the White House says no timeline has been finalized. In February, U.S. President Donald Trump said he wouldn't allow the bridge to open until the U.S. was compensated. Canada paid for the entire cost of construction using both American and Canadian steel, along with workers from both countries. The U.S. military says it carried out more strikes tonight on key Iranian targets. It comes after threats from U.S. officials that their military would punish Iran for dragging out peace talks. Iran is threatening to strike back, and there are conflicting reports on whether the Strait of Hormuz is open or closed. Sasha Petrasik reports.
9: Iran released video of missiles said to be fired at U.S. bases, vowing to drive the U.S. out of the Middle East. It's part of one of the most intense flare-ups in this conflict amid a very fragile ceasefire, one that's being tested again tonight. U.S. Secretary of Defense Pete Hegseth promised it would.
10: Those strikes that'll happen tonight will be strong. They will be clear.
9: Meanwhile, the flow of oil through the strategic Strait of Hormuz continues to be used as a weapon by both sides. The U.S. maintaining its blockade of Iranian ports and striking a tanker exporting oil. Iran exerting control over what gets out of the region. Though Trump says the U.S. has secretly been escorting ships through, getting 100 million barrels of oil out, he says, over the past weeks. Sasha Petrasik, CBC News, Toronto.
5: A doctor sentenced to 30 months in prison for selling ketamine to actor Matthew Perry is appealing his sentence, arguing he was operating as a drug dealer, not a physician, when he sold the drugs. Perry was a dual citizen of Canada and the U.S. He died in October 2023. According to a defense brief obtained by CBC, lawyers for Dr. Salvador Plasencia argued he was unfairly receiving a harsher sentence than his fellow defendants because he was a doctor. In the NBA Finals, the New York Knicks made a record comeback in Game 4 tonight. The team was 29 points down and turned it around.
11: That's it! It's over! The greatest comeback in NBA playoff history! The Knicks pull off the miracle comeback and lead it 3-1. Now one win away from a title!
5: The Knicks beat the San Antonio Spurs 107-106. And that's the CBC News.
1: And now the BC forecast on the North Coast. A chance of showers Thursday with some sunshine and a high of 14. Highs reaching 20 with a chance of showers and thunderstorms in the Peace. In the central interior, including Prince George, a mix of sun and cloud with a high of 20 degrees. Highs around 23 with some sun and cloud Thursday in the Kootenays. In the southern interior, including Kelowna, sunny with a high of 24. And for Metro Vancouver, Greater Victoria and the Fraser Valley, mainly sunny Thursday with highs around 19.
4: Hello and welcome to The Current Review on CBC Radio 1. My name's Matt Galloway. Coming up, allegations of match fixing, corruption, and ties to organized crime at Cricket Canada. And then we take you to New York City, where people are losing their minds over the New York Knicks and their playoff run. And also, why checking your weather app every hour may not be particularly useful. It might make you anxious as well. But we begin with the death of a New Brunswick woman with dementia and a system that authorities say let her and other seniors down. Caring for a loved one with dementia can be a grueling and heartbreaking task, and finding help can often seem impossible. Limited spots in care homes mean that long wait times are in front of you, or finding imperfect alternatives or going it alone can often seem like the best way forward. There are not enough workers in the field, and the ones who are there are stretched thin and burnt out, and the consequences of that strained system can turn deadly. In December, in Laval, Quebec, an 88-year-old woman was found dead outside of her senior's residence. And this month, New Brunswick's advocate, Kelly Lamrock, released a report following an investigation into the death of a senior in care in that province. Identified only as Alice, the woman had dementia and wandered out onto the street from her provincial care home multiple times. The last time she walked out, she died. Sarah Wagner is New Brunswick's deputy advocate. She is in Fredericton. This report says Alice was one of us. What exactly happened to her?
12: It's a tragic story, really, Matt. And I wish I could say that Alice's circumstances were extraordinary, but really, they're quite an ordinary aging trajectory in our province. Alice was a wife, a mother, a grandmother, a retiree, a community volunteer. But when she developed dementia as she was aging and moved into a special care home, her condition started to develop and she started to wander outdoors. And family, staff, medical professionals all put several warnings in front of our system that her needs far exceeded what the special care home could provide. These warnings were well documented, signaling that she needed to be moved to a placement with higher level of care, memory care, nursing home placement. And despite those warnings, on the 12th time that she left her special care home, she died.
4: This was a provincial special care home?
12: It was a provincial special care home. So our special care home system is different than our nursing home care system. Again, it offers more support around daily living tasks, bathing, dressing, medication. But where our nursing home care is, again, that 24/7 support with nursing staff on site, as long as we also have memory care as well.
4: How was she able to wander out of that home 12 times?
12: Well, again, the special care home are more small scale. They did not have the appropriate staffing ratio or resources to provide the type of care that Alice required. And I think that this story is incredibly reflective of the deep cracks in our long-term care system and the risks if we do not change our processes immediately for better escalation.
4: Again, though, and I know that the report looked at this as a systemic failure, not an individual failure of those who worked in the care home, but this wasn't somebody who walked out of a home one, two, three, four, five times. This is 12 times.
12: 12 times.
4: How is something like that possible?
12: 12 times. And what I can say is those on the front lines were devastated. And again, the capacity of that care home. Again, when you look at a memory care nursing home, they have specialized trained staff, nursing on site. They also have special locking systems within the building to ensure that people cannot wander. This special care home would not be equipped with those types of resources. So as they documented, as they should, each time Alice vacated the premises, where were escalation from our government authorities to ensure supplementary resources were put in place while she was on the wait list for one reassessment, which took over a month at that time. But then when she was finally placed on the nursing home list, there was no expedited escalation of her case. Wait times in our province on average are over 5 months at best.
4: In the report into this, the advocate for New Brunswick, Kelly Lamrock, wrote, "The rules and the culture that place higher value upon compliance over compassion or common sense live on." What did the advocate mean by that?
12: It means that we have a culture that prioritizes compliance and procedure versus the immediate outcome for vulnerable citizens. And what we will see is as people age, we're not looking outside of the box of what our immediate escalation that we could do that's outside of the programs that we administer. What is better coordination to effectively work with family service providers and those decision makers to deploy resources in a timely fashion? And most importantly, what's stronger accountability? And this is not just accountability to administering the rules as they should be deployed, but more so accountability to the department in terms of the outcomes of the people they serve.
4: I guess part of this is about how something like this broadly happens. Again, in the report, it said there were some, and you hinted at this, there were some who were on the front lines who were pleading for help, others who just kept moving the file along the bureaucratic conveyor belt. And so how does, systemically, I think there are people who are listening who wonder how a system operates like that, how that bureaucratic conveyor belt could leave somebody vulnerable.
12: Absolutely. I think that we are in a place where it's been okay to think the system is at capacity. We need more bricks and mortar beds, quote unquote. But what we're not doing is instead of, and I heard a great line recently, we need less focus on red ribbon cutting for bricks and mortar building and more time looking at red tape reduction. And that is looking at what are all the reasonable alternatives that could be explored for enhanced home care or community-based options? Have those been explored and more importantly, documented by social development? What are we doing to input immediate escalation of needs versus just being okay with these long wait times or placing people in hospitals?
4: I need to let you go, but is your sense in the wake of this that that focus will shift from compliance to common sense?
12: That is the hope. That is the goal. And certainly we're seeing strong response and discussion happening at the provincial level is what can we do in the now, today, so that, again, we are supporting those currently in the system, but also planning for our future system.
4: Sarah, good to speak with you. Thank you very much.
12: Thank you so much.
4: Sarah Good Wagner day. Is New Brunswick's deputy advocate. She was in Fredericton, New Brunswick this morning. Margot McWhirter is a registered occupational therapist, founder of Inclusive Aging. She helps seniors and their families navigate the system in finding appropriate care. And she's with me in our Toronto studio. For people who are trying to get a senior with dementia into care, what are they up against right now in this country?
13: Much as Sarah Wagner described in New Brunswick and Atlantic Canada, we see similar or identical problems and issues here in Ontario. Not only is there a lack of beds and extensive wait lists, there's also challenges in terms of supporting both people living with dementia and their families to even navigate the process of getting on a wait list and exploring what their options are.
4: What does that process look like? I think for people who are outside of this, they don't have any experience with this until suddenly they are confronted with the reality that this is what they need to do, that a loved one needs to find care, and they're trying to figure out where to go. So what is that like?
13: Yeah. So in Ontario, long-term care home beds and homes themselves, so they're provincially regulated, licensed, and subsidized by the Ministry of Health. So for families that are looking to waitlist their loved one, they are going to contact Ontario Health at Home, which is a government home care program, to initiate an application or an assessment for application. And then they are going to, you know, be waiting, you know, often months and sometimes years in order to get a bed. And all of the crisis and the angst around needing help now, but being then told to wait and basically figure it out with minimal supports from government and from subsidized systems is incredibly challenging.
4: What does that mean, figure it out?
13: It literally means, you know, figure out how you can cobble together some help, maybe from home care, government funded, but also looking at private options, or maybe some family members are leaving the workplace in order to care for their older loved ones.
4: And the private options are expensive, right?
13: They are.
4: We're talking about a lot of money here.
13: Absolutely.
4: Which requires sacrifice and hard conversations about how you're going to fund such a thing.
13: Mm-hmm.
4: How often is it that families are able to get the care that they need for their loved one?
13: The care is there, but it does require that sacrifice and that financial investment, as well as the mental load. Currently, our experience, my experience in helping families navigate, is that there are long-term care beds available for people in crisis. The challenge is there are thousands of Ontarians in crisis waiting for long-term care.
4: Which is a familiar story right across this country.
13: Absolutely.
4: What is in speaking with Sarah, she's talking about this being a systemic issue. Is this a systemic failure? How would you characterize how the system works?
13: Yes, I agree with everything that Sarah said. It's absolutely systemic. And part of the challenge that I've seen over my career is that people within the system who are often tasked with the responsibility of delivering good quality care often don't have the authority to influence the change that's needed.
4: But one of the most harrowing things about this story of Alice, I think for people who are listening, is that they worry that their loved one's going to end up on this bureaucratic conveyor belt.
13: Mm-hmm.
4: It's remarkable language for the advocate to use. How do they go about avoiding that? How do they address that?
13: Yes. So I think the important point that you mentioned around that conveyor belt, it's connecting with a patient navigator, which is a bit of a technical term, but the idea is that the focus is on the person and the family, as opposed to a system navigator, which does tend to put people on a conveyor.
4: I mean, it says something, and I'm not suggesting that it's important that you're doing this work, but it says something that your work needs to exist, that we need to actually have somebody like you to hire you, presumably, so that you can help us navigate this system so I can figure out where my loved one is going to be in best care.
13: Yeah, it shouldn't be this hard. I shouldn't need to do this work. I'm grateful for the opportunity to do it and to have the skill and experience, but it shouldn't be this hard.
4: So if someone's listening and they're trying to figure out how they go about navigating the system, maybe they're in it now, maybe they're worried. We have an aging population. This is coming down the road.
13: Mm-hmm.
4: What do you say to them?
13: Absolutely know that you're not alone, that what you are experiencing is being experienced by others, but it is unique to you and your family.
4: And practically, what can they do right in this moment?
13: So first things first, reach out to Ontario Health at Home in order to find out what government subsidized tax dollar funded services are available. And then if need be, look for a patient navigator, an elder care navigator, which like myself would be part of the private funded system.
4: How busy are you in this work?
13: Very busy.
4: Really?
13: Yes.
4: And when people come to you, what sort of state

0: aging. She was with me here in our Toronto studio. As I mentioned, this is a story that goes right across this country. We've been talking about New Brunswick, Ontario. Dan Levitt is a seniors advocate for British Columbia. He is in Seychelles, British Columbia. How worried are you that seniors with dementia in your province are just as vulnerable as the seniors we've been hearing elsewhere in the country?
1: Well, I'm very concerned. And the report released by my colleagues in New Brunswick highlights this issue. And my thoughts are going to the loved ones and the senior who passed. You know, the overall theme of the recommendations in the report are too often, we hear about this in British Columbia and right across the country. The focus is on funding or the process for seniors care and not enough emphasis on the results of well-being for seniors themselves. And there's lots of talk of what's being done, but we need more emphasis on holding systems and agencies to account for what's needed right across the board when we look at seniors in BC and Canada.
0: Let's take a look at that need. Almost a year ago, you flagged the large and shortage of long-term care beds for seniors in British Columbia. The provincial average wait time list has grown by something like, what, 98% or something like that?
1: Yeah, so when we look at the number of people on our provincial wait list, we've seen almost a 200% increase. Last year, there were 7,000 people on the wait list. Currently, the current numbers are almost 8,000 people, and they used to wait just 6 years ago, 5 months. Now they're waiting 10 months. And others are trying to manage this situation at home in situations that are no longer safe or sustainable. And that's putting more pressure on the hospitals where beds are used by people who could be better cared for at home or in long-term care. And the burden's being placed on family caregivers. And they're under significant physical, emotional, and financial strain.
0: By 2036, the shortage of long-term care beds in your province alone will be 16,000. Is that right?
1: Yeah, we're going to need 16,000 beds. We're currently short 2,000. We'll be short 7,000 in 5 years. And there's no provincial plan past 2030. And so by 2036, we're going to need an additional 16,000 beds just to keep up with the current demand.
0: What do people do while they are on the wait list? Margot talked a little bit about this, and we hear this from Sarah as well. What are people doing while they are waiting?
1: Well, many seniors and their caregivers are right on the brink. They've been on this journey for far too long, not getting enough supports. It affects them tremendously. And for some of them, there's no light at the end of the tunnel because they don't hear enough information about how long they're going to have to wait. And when that bed becomes available, they have a short period of time to place their loved one there. And it's often in the community or a town where they have to drive to go visit their family member. Mm.
0: The BC government had pledged to build 5,400 long-term care beds, and the plans were actually in the works for new facilities and communities across the province. And then the premier, David Eby, put those plans on hold. The language that the province used was that the initiative was being repaced. What did that tell you? Repacing.
1: When I saw this in the budget lockup, I was very concerned and upset to frankly hear that seniors care was being put on the shelf. And currently those projects have been canceled as they recalibrate what the design guidelines look like and try to bring the cost down to make them more affordable at a time when there's significant pressure on the provincial budget. But this is putting the pressure on a system that already has a very long wait list and that's only going to get longer as our aging demographic arrives on our shores. Now's not the time to be slowing down the building of long-term care in our province. We need to see a concerted effort to have a provincial plan for long-term care. We must see those projects in next year's budget, and we must see a provincial plan to make sure the infrastructure's need is built and there for an aging demographic when the need arises.
0: Each province has its own healthcare system, but broadly, if we're talking about this as a national issue, what are you most concerned about? Because the stories from New Brunswick and Ontario and BC, I'm sure, are familiar to people in Saskatchewan and in Manitoba and in Newfoundland and beyond. What are you most concerned about?
1: Well, first of all, seniors care generally doesn't fall within the Canada Health Act, and each province, as you mentioned, does it slightly differently. And the story that we heard out of New Brunswick with Alice and the story that you mentioned at the top of the segment, those are far too common. We have an information referral line in our office. We hear about these kinds of stories all the time, and we're going to hear more stories like that unless we build that infrastructure that's needed.

0: both in the communities where seniors live, so more overnight respite care, more adult day programs, more affordable home support, and certainly more options for long-term care and assisted living and supportive housing. It's going to be needed right across Canada, whether you're living in metropolitan cities or in rural and remote Canada.
1: I have to let you go, but is your sense, and maybe you know the repacing speaks to that, but is your sense that governments are taking this on with the urgency that is demanded?
0: We have to be treating seniors just like we do other health conditions and other populations, and ensuring that system is there, and things like access to those no medications that are available for people who have dementia. They're very promising, but we've got to make sure that infrastructure is there for all Canadians.
1: Dan, good to speak with you. Thank you very much.
0: Anytime, Matt.
1: Dan Levitt is the BC Senior Advocate. He was in Seychelles, British Columbia. This is, as I said, a national story and a familiar one and an unsettling one for so many people. We'd love to hear from you and your experience in terms of trying to find appropriate long-term care for your loved ones or yourself. You can email us, thecurrent@cbc.ca. You're listening to The Current Review on CBC Radio 1. I'm Matt Galloway. Canada's national men's cricket team is playing matches this week in King City, Ontario, which is north of Toronto, trying to qualify for the Cricket World Cup. But you won't be able to catch any of those games in person, not because they're sold out, but because no one will be there. On Friday, Cricket Canada announced that all tickets for the event would be cancelled. This comes during a period of intense turmoil for the game in Canada. CBC's The Fifth Estate recently revealed a string of serious allegations against former officials from Cricket Canada. They include match fixing, interference by organized crime, and corruption. Last week, shots were fired at the house of Cricket Canada's president, Arvinder Khosa, the second time that's happened in as many months. Last Monday, the International Cricket Council announced it had suspended Cricket Canada and taken over its finances due to what they called serious breaches of its membership obligations. Stephen D'Souza is a co-host for The Fifth Estate. He has been reporting on this. What do we know about why all of these tickets were canceled and nobody will be able to watch Canada try to qualify for the Cricket World Cup?
2: So this event involves three countries, the US, Canada, and the Netherlands. And from a source, we were told that the Dutch actually expressed concerns about their safety playing here. We also know that the International Cricket Council had been considering this move for a few days. And we believe it's partly a concern about some of the allegations that we've been bringing up in our investigation, which involves organized crime having some sort of influence around Cricket Canada. There's also been a fear about the potential for match fixing. And I think the fear is that having people on the grounds could lead to people at the event trying to attempt to influence the matches. Mm-hmm. But the thing is, Matt, we never actually got an official reason because the ICC never actually put out a statement, the International Cricket Council, and they never responded to our attempts to get any information.
1: And this comes after the ICC, the International Cricket Council, announced those sanctions against Cricket Canada, right?
2: That's right, yeah. And I mean, that was a long time coming, and I know we only have a few minutes here. I don't want to take up the entire show going through the pretty much 2 years of chaos, corruption, mismanagement. You know, the Cricket Canada had these issues that have really gone unchecked for so long that it kind of reached a breaking point. And our documentary in April kind of shed a light on some of these issues, but I'll just go through a list of some of them just to give you a sense of the turmoil that Cricket Canada was going through. There were allegations of match fixing by a former national team coach against the president, the CEO, and a board member of Cricket Canada. They all denied the allegations. There was another former national coach, one who many felt brought respectability to the program and actually made Canada competitive on the world stage. He was fired, and he says it's because he wouldn't allow interference from similar people on the board. That's currently going through a legal process now. There was a controversy around the appointment of the CEO. The board basically handed the job to a fellow board member who they all knew was about to be charged with theft and fraud for his time running a cricket league in Calgary. Mm-hmm. He denies those allegations and he's set to go to trial later this year. And there's also financial problems. For more than a decade, Cricket Canada was misfiling its financial statements with the federal government. And then they're also filing misleading financial reports to the ICC, which is actually the body that gives them most of their revenue. Cricket Canada has been embroiled in nasty battles with the provincial cricket associations. They went to court in BC. The provincial bodies took Cricket Canada to court in BC. And the judge, when he ruled on this case, really summed up the dysfunction. He said it was an organization engaged in multiple civil wars and squabbles fueled by egos and ambitions. And it was so bad, he almost considered bringing a receiver in to take over the organization. But instead, he ordered a special meeting in which the entire leadership of Cricket Canada was overhauled. And in all of this, Matt, the players were the ones paying the price. Mm-hmm. There was issues over pay and their contracts. And, you know, the national team's performance suffered and the organization's reputation has taken a massive hit.
1: All of this plus links to organized crime as well? Mm-hmm.
2: Yeah. And so in our investigation, when we started it, we were looking into those allegations of match fixing and corruption. And we came across something we never expected as we started digging and talking to people, which was that people were afraid to talk to us. And the fear came from threats that people in the cricket world were getting from people who claimed to be representing organized crime, specifically the Bishnoi Gang, which, you know, an Indian-based organization that's been declared a terrorist entity in Canada. And there was an incident where a former high-level official at Cricket Canada had his home shot at. It was an attempted extortion. There was another incident where two local players in BC threatened a national team player claiming they represented the Bishnoi Gang. And they basically told him, allegedly, to support the rise of certain players on the national team. And one of the people that they were told that he was told he had to support would later become Canada's captain, Dilpreet Bajwa. And it appears the goal, at least from what our investigation, the sense we're getting, is that these sort of outside influences wanted to choose the players that were going to be on the national team. So it appears that they could use these players to influence and fix matches down the road.
1: I mean, match fixing is such a toxic thing to introduce. This is one of the most popular sports in the world. And you go to a cricket match believing that things are on the up and up, that the teams are taking the pitch and playing a match against each other. And the winner will be determined by who is better on that pitch. What did you hear about why the system is so vulnerable to something like match fixing, where people could try to throw a match?
2: Yeah, and it's interesting because we learned a bit of the nuance about match fixing, which isn't always about throwing the entire match. There's things called spot fixing or session fixing, where they're only affecting a certain portion of the game or a small part of the game. So if we think about baseball, think about, you know, a Blue Jays pitcher. If you knew that in the fifth inning he was going to throw a wild pitch to the second batter, you know, and you were able to bet on that. So there's things like that. It doesn't necessarily impact the entire game, but it certainly takes away from the credibility of what's happening on the field. And, you know, one of the things we learned was in February at the World Cup, that captain, Dilpreet Bajwa, he was involved in an incident where he threw a no-ball, which is sort of an illegal delivery, but it's often flagged as spot fixing. And he's now under investigation by the ICC's anti-corruption unit, and was interviewed and had his phone searched. And so, you know, there's a lot of things, and we of course asked him for comment and he never got back to us, but it's really a case where cricket has had a long and sad history when it comes to match fixing. And it's happened at the high levels with a lot of pretty much every country that plays cricket internationally. But it's happened less so for the big countries in recent years because there's been a lot of sort of legitimate money that's come in and players are paid very well. And so when players are paid well, there's less incentive for them to be influenced by outside forces. But so what's happened is a lot of organized crime has turned to smaller countries, and smaller, relatively speaking, in terms of talent level and money. So smaller countries like Canada, where the players are more susceptible to these sort of offers because they're not getting paid full time to play cricket. And I talked to a man named Devesh Shankar, who is an independent cricket journalist. And he talked about what happens when players are not paid a salary that they can survive on.
3: There are two things can happen. One thing is they have to go and do other jobs, part-time jobs, which is also not very well paid. And when the players are not well paid, there is an opportunity for the corruption to get in. And that's why we are hearing in associate country that a lot of players are getting bribed for sport fixing. So this is also one of the risks we are taking by not paying our players or compensating them enough.
1: Stephen, you mentioned some of the violence that has surrounded this and people's houses being shot up. Last month, a man in Surrey, British Columbia, with alleged ties to the Bishnoi Gang and Cricket Canada was killed in a targeted shooting. Late last week, the president of Cricket Canada's house was shot at for the second time. How are people who are in this game reacting to this violence?
2: There's a lot of fear, a lot of confusion going on right now. I mean, our documentary had allegations against the president that he was tied to some of those people claiming to be members of the Bishnoi Gang. But that didn't deter people from electing him as the president, even though they knew of these allegations prior to the meeting where he was elected. We also know that he's connected to that man that was killed last month, who was allegedly a key figure in the Bishnoi gang. And so the president, of course, has denied any involvement with organized crime or match fixing. But there are some people who simply, especially at the higher levels and the administrative levels, just refuse to believe that things are as bad as we've been reporting and just want to try to continue as normal. But then there are a lot of others who have just sort of lost hope and felt that there's nowhere left to go now in the sport and kind of feel lost, I think, when they see this, and just really, really despondent with the state of the game.
1: In some ways, international cricket authorities, the ICC, has taken the keys away from Cricket Canada. What does Cricket Canada say it's doing to address these allegations?
2: So before the ICC took over, Cricket Canada had just undergone a leadership change. They just had an annual general meeting and they'd voted in new leadership. The president, Arvinder Khosla, became president. And Cricket Canada said they were undergoing a number of corrective steps. They actually created this independent committee with an outsider, a former athlete turned sports lawyer named Dasha Paragovida. And they gave them a timeline for making recommendations. But the thing is, we've seen this kind of thing before where, and I don't want to sound too cynical, but Cricket Canada will put out a very well-worded, professional-sounding statement saying it's doing all the right things, but then it never really backs it up. The key here now is that they do have a new board in place, and so there is a feeling in the cricket world that people should give them some time to actually try to right the ship. The problem is, of course, as you mentioned, is the ICC is technically running things. Yeah. So they've given Cricket Canada conditions to meet for reinstatement, and they'll be monitoring those. But again, one of the problems here is that there's not a lot of transparency from Cricket Canada, or especially from the ICC. So we don't know what those conditions are, and we don't really know what the timeline is.
1: It's interesting. You read about this story. Your reporting has gone all over the world. And so you read about these headlines in international journalistic outlets as well. What has this done to the reputation of Canada within the cricket world?
2: Yeah, it's taken a major hit. And it's interesting, too, because Canada not too long ago was seen as an emerging power and that it was on the up and up and ready to take on some of the big countries in cricket. But all of that seems like a mirage right now. And everything that we've been talking about has really set the country back. And I spoke with a man named Derek Pereira, who used to play for the national team and now runs a cricket association here in Ontario. And I asked him about that very question. Take a listen to what he said.
4: Commercially, it puts us in a bad position to sell the organization, to sell the sport. And then overall, I mean, you know, I do have friends from around the world that are involved in cricket within their countries, and it's almost like become a laughing stock. You know, I get sent, you know, memes with, you know, Cricket Canada, and it doesn't express really what's happening here, especially at the grassroots and the local level. There's some amazing cricketers here in Canada that deserve better.
1: Just finally end with that, the grassroots and the local level. You and I are both in the Greater Toronto Area, and there was a story a few years ago of municipalities that were converting baseball diamonds into cricket pitches because so many people wanted to play cricket. This is a sport that young people across the country are getting involved in. What does a cloud like this hanging over the sport mean for those players at the grassroots level?
2: Well, you have a lot of parents now who are wondering whether they should be putting their kid in cricket or whether they should be spending the money they are for a sport where it's not about how good your child is. It's who they know, or do they need to have connections to gangsters to succeed in the sport? And so we've heard from local officials that, you know, parents are concerned about this. And, you know, I use the analogy of where soccer is in Canada right now. You know, the World Cup's beginning this week, and look at how well Canada's doing on the international stage in soccer. Administration levels cleaned up there and really helped take that energy at the grassroots and convert it to talent and success on the world stage. And I think that could happen with cricket. There is such a grassroots surge in the game. There is so much talent in all of these fields when you drive around the city and seeing these players playing, but they're being shortchanged by the people at the top. And that's the feeling that a lot of people have, and the feeling, you know, one of the reasons why I wanted to do this story was that we want to see the sport flourish, and we felt that people were being let down by what was happening at the top. And so we're hoping our reporting, which, as you mentioned, has gone around the world, will help impact that.
1: It is a wild story. Stephen, good to talk to you about this. Thank you very much.
2: My pleasure. Thank you.
1: Stephen D'Souza is co-host of CBC's The Fifth Estate. You're listening to The Current Review on CBC Radio 1. I'm Matt Galloway. Now to a very different story, but a very different sport. It has been a magical playoff run for the New York Knicks. The long-suffering basketball team has steamrolled its competition over the last month. The Knicks are now up 2-1 in the NBA Finals against the San Antonio Spurs. And should that team from New York wind up winning the NBA championship, it would be the first time in more than 50 years, and fans in New York can't get enough.
5: Everywhere you go, you see Knicks. You see a jersey, you see a hat. Everyone is a Knicks fan, and we're in the finals. It's never happened in my lifetime, and I love it.
6: This is absolutely amazing. I'm loving it. I'm taking pictures of New Yorkers, of all things. I'm loving it. I'm loving everybody coming out loving the Knicks again.
1: The streets of New York have been packed after every game, although on Monday the mood deflated somewhat. The Knicks lost at home, and that loss came with U.S. President Donald Trump in the stands for the first time. It was a visit that didn't go over well with some fans.
7: Honestly, I feel like it's kind of disrespectful in a sense, because like all of the Knicks fans, like we have this certain type of culture, trying to like just enjoy the game and be like, there's like a certain togetherness of like being at the game and celebrating. Someone coming like that, like it really just seems like he's just trying to grab his own attention. He just wants to be in the spotlight for something that really has nothing to do with him, and it's kind of ruining like everyone. I've talked to multiple people, and we're all seeing like, it's really ruining the vibe.
1: Tonight is game four, once again at Madison Square Gardens. Alex Day is an independent New York sports journalist. He's been covering the New York Knicks run. You were in the Garden on Monday night. What was it like?
8: Yeah, it was a pretty incredible atmosphere. I was so grateful to be there. I was working with a ticket company called TickPick, and they had me in the building for the first NBA Finals game in Madison Square Garden since 1999. It was a pretty surreal atmosphere between that, the fact that there's the first game there in forever, and the president being there. So it took over an hour to get in. People paid a lot for their tickets. The president was promptly booed during the anthem. And then the Knicks winning streak, which was at 13 games, just has been a surreal ride over the last 6 weeks, came to an end. So it was a weird night. The atmosphere was great, but the Knicks, between losing and never going on a big run, the crowd never really erupted as Madison Square Garden crowd would.
1: People were saying that Trump jinxed the team. What do you think about that?
8: You know, whether he did or didn't, to shut down Midtown Manhattan for hours to then fall asleep in the second quarter of the game, those are just facts.
1: The city seems to be electric right now. And I want to talk about that in a moment. But here is a little bit of Knicks superfan, legendary rapper Fat Joe, talking about how the team has brought your city together.
9: This has been, I've seen Hasidic Jews break dancing with black kids outside the stadium. This is the greatest unification you've ever seen of this New York City in your life since 9/11. This is insane. I got a friend, he puts a screen in his backyard. He said the whole neighborhood, people he never talked to in his life, is walking through his house, opening the refrigerator. This is like, this is unbelievable, man.
1: I love Fat Joe. The screen in the backyard is a thing, right? I've seen these photos. You have viewing parties in Central Park. You have people who are at a laundromat on the curbside, on a fold-up chair at the barbershop, in a bodega. Tell me about the scenes in New York and how this run has brought people together.
8: Yeah, what Fat Joe said sounds hyperbolic, but it's true. And New York is a basketball town. You know, we have over 9 professional teams here between all sports, but for every Yankees fan, there's a Mets fan. For every New York Giants fan, there's a Jets fan. And with the Brooklyn Nets only coming to New York in the last 10, 15 years, this is a Knicks town. Everyone can agree on the Knicks. And every corner you turn, there's a basketball court. And the sport means so much to the people of New York, and the team means so much. And the drought has been terrible, not winning since 1973. And everywhere you look, there is Knicks stuff. Whether you're going into your bagel shop and they've got blue and orange bagels, or there are people in my building that I've walked past for years and then they're wearing all Knicks stuff. And for the first time in years, you start talking to them because they're wearing Knicks stuff. Sports have a really beautiful way of unifying people. But for a team like the Knicks in a city like New York, where it just means so much and we've been so desperate, I can really compare it to Toronto with the Maple Leafs. Mm. You know, hockey is the sport in Toronto, right? You guys care about hockey more than anything. And a marquee original six franchise like the Leafs haven't won since 1963. And it sounds incomprehensible, but that's really the same thing with the Knicks. It's been since 1973, since Walt Clyde Frazier and Willis Reed won. And we're desperate. We really are.
1: Leafs won in 67. So, it's worth saying we're not as terrible as some people might think, but yes, terrible still. Why were the Knicks so bad and what turned them around?
8: So the Knicks were great in the 90s and they couldn't get over the hump. They ran into Michael Jordan teams more often than not. They lost in the finals twice. They couldn't get over the hump. At the turn of the century, it's been not only bad, but at times a circus. James Dolan took over owning the team from his father and inherited Cablevision, inherited Madison Square Garden, thus owning the Knicks and the Rangers. And the combination of a lot of losing teams, it's really been dysfunction on every level, from ownership to front office to coaching staff to players. And there have been a myriad of stories. The one that sticks out to me to just show how at times embarrassing it's been on a national level was in 2017 when the owner, James Dolan, had a feud with one of their stars from the 90s, Charles Oakley. Mm-hmm. And in a nationally televised game on ESPN, had Oakley physically removed from the game, had five security guards grabbing each one of his limbs and carrying him out of MSG. They had to stop the game. And this is for a franchise icon. So it's been hard. And they've had some 17-win seasons up until really post-COVID and this resurgence the Knicks have had over the last couple of years. They won one playoff series in over 20 years. And it's been either bad or embarrassing. And right now, they're good and they have their act together.
1: They're up against, and they have a great player in Jalen Brunson, but they're up against perhaps the best player in the world, right?
8: Yes.
1: Tell me a little bit about, we just have a couple of minutes left, but tell me a little bit about the actual rivalry between these two teams.
8: Look, the league is in Victor Wembanyama's hands for the future. He is an alien. He is incredible. And he is a worthy face of the league. He will be around for a long time to come. And his combination of not just size, because we've seen other players with his height, like Yao Ming or even Shaq in many ways, but the way he can move like a guard and affect the game in so many ways, he is unlike anything we've ever seen before. So I would say the consensus feeling among Knicks fans is this guy is going to be around for a long time. He's 22. The league will be his. But right now, this is our time. You know, this is our window. This is our best team that we've, everything has culminated to this moment. So the league is in great hands with Victor Wembanyama, but this is the Knicks' time right now.
1: So I don't want to get ahead of ourselves because there's a game tonight that's not going to stitch anything up. But if the Knicks were to win, what would happen in your city?
8: it's been a bit tempered after some of the actions we saw after game three, where there were 21 arrests and a lot of Knicks fans turned violent. There will probably be a couple people who make really bad headlines, and I hope that doesn't take away from the unity and jubilation in the city right now. But if you're over 60, you saw the Knicks win a long time ago and you've been wanting that feeling back your whole life. And if you're under 60, you've been craving this moment because you've never felt it before. There will be tears, there will be celebrating. If they win, you will see one of the greatest parades after a sports championship we've ever seen in any sport. And I would imagine the whole city would take off of work and pack the Canyon of Heroes and shower these 15 guys with love that they deserve. I think the one other part of the story that should be mentioned is that this team is extremely likable. The core of the team played together in college. They won national championships together at Villanova, and they've somehow been assembled here in the NBA. So you have this kind of high school AAU basketball feel on the world's biggest stage. They're humble, they're hungry, they know how to win. And even some of the other players they brought in have bought in. And you can feel the camaraderie. You can feel how much they love the city. And they feel like New Yorkers to New Yorkers.
1: It is fun to watch from a distance. We wish you the best of luck. Alex, good to talk to you. Thank you.
8: Thank you so much. And go Knicks.
1: Alex Day is a sports journalist. He is in New York City. You're listening to The Current Review on CBC Radio 1. I'm Matt Galloway. What's the weather like outside your door right now? Are you more likely to walk out of the door and check, look up into the sky? Or will you just open the weather app on your phone to see what's going on? A lot of us are pretty attached to our weather apps, even if the predictions on said apps aren't always bang on. Here is what our producer, Ann Penman, heard from people on the streets of Vancouver.
10: I literally check the weather app every morning, probably, especially if I'm going on a trip or something, that I'm always checking the weather app.
11: Oh, it's a bit addictive, really, because it tells me what I'm going to wear. To be honest, I look and see, okay, I can wear shorts or I can wear trousers or jackets.
12: I check them probably every day. Do I trust them? I feel like most of the time, yes. Sometimes they have been wrong, especially around when it's going to start raining, how much rain there's going to be.
13: It's very hit or miss. Like yesterday, it said, oh, it's going to be a sunny day. Prepare for some harsh sun. And it was raining sideways the entire day. So I'm not sure if I can trust them anymore.
1: Seems like a familiar comment. It is fair to say that many Canadians have obsessed about weather for a lot longer than we've had these apps on our phones. But in this digital era that we live in, having that information at our fingertips can make that obsession even more intense. This woman in Vancouver says she reached a bit of a tipping point this spring.
14: I found it quite addictive that I was constantly checking the weather, the hourly forecast, and I would be in a bit of paralysis about plans, and I had to keep changing my plans because the weather kept changing and it was getting to me and it was just ruining our days. So I just gave it up for Lent and I took it off my phone for 40 days and it's been very freeing ever since then. And now I have it back on my phone and I still check it just to sort of have an overview of what the weather looks like, but it doesn't control me anymore.
1: It doesn't control her anymore. Eddie Shear is a meteorologist who for many years was a chief meteorologist at NTV in Newfoundland and Labrador. He's now created his own weather platform, which includes an app, Shear Weather. He also posts about weather on his social media channels. He's in Torbay, Newfoundland and Labrador. If I open your app, it says that you're going to have a beautiful day in Torbay.
15: Yeah, it is, as we say in Newfoundland, split in the rocks, sunny today. should be close to 20 degrees. Nicest day we've had. Saturday was pretty nice, but it's been a pretty cool and kind of cloudy, damp spring. And I think a lot of us were here in Newfoundland, Labrador, waiting for some prolonged summer-like weather after a long winter.
1: How do you think these apps that we live with have changed our relationship with weather forecasting?
15: That's an interesting point because as a meteorologist, relying on an app for my forecast is something I didn't do. And really, I don't do even now, even though I have one. But it's funny because when I launched my app, because as I understood it, a lot of people utilize weather apps to get their forecast. I don't think I realized before that point how important weather apps are in the daily lives of so many people. You know, I don't want to say everyone, but a vast majority. And, you know, it's something that I think a lot of people are relying on. You know, every morning you get up, you look at the weather app instead of, you know, maybe going to social or turning on the news because we're just in a different, you know, era with respect to information. Mm. And the apps don't always give you a context, right? Which I think is what a lot of people who were complaining when you were hearing those clips from BC, I think we're alluding to.
1: What's the context that we're missing through the app?
15: Context in general. I mean, so you open a weather app and, you know, when it comes to weather, you know, our brains, at least in my opinion, are looking for, you know, pretty well like a yes or no answer. Can I wear shorts today? Yes or no. Is it going to rain today? Yes or no. Is it going to snow today? Yes or no. You know, when's it going to snow? How much is it going to snow? Is it going to be heavy? Those are the things you can't really get from a weather app. Mm. You know, some will show you, you know, snowfall rates and how much is expected per hour. But even when it comes to that kind of granular information, you know, it's not really possible to give that information with a lot of accuracy. Like you might see it and think it's accurate, but unfortunately, even in a world where weather forecasts are getting better, it's still really difficult to get those small details down. And that's where the value of a meteorologist comes into play.
1: You know, I have a few different apps on my phone and I will toggle between them trying to figure out which one is going to tell me the truth. Why are they so different?
15: Ultimately, I don't think any apps are lying to you necessarily. I think it just comes down to the source of the data. You know, Weather App A may use, like, let's say, Canadian weather model data. Weather App B may use European model data. A weather model C may use some combination of them. And ultimately, it's how the, you know, the manufacturers and providers of the app, like, take that data, massage it, and feed it to you. But if, you know, one app is looking at one thing and one app is looking at another thing, and the models are showing vastly different outcomes, then you're going to get a vastly different forecast for the same area, which is not exactly the most helpful when you're trying to make a critical decision. Maybe not about, like, you know, going out to wear shorts today, but, you know, can I have, you know, my child's birthday party outside? Can I get married outside tomorrow? Those things get real frustrating when you're looking at, you know, differing sources of info that are really contrasting in what they're telling you.
1: You would know, having spent a lot of time in meteorology, that if somebody doesn't get the weather forecast they want, and the app says one thing, or the forecaster on television says one thing, and it turns out to be the complete opposite, they'll give you a piece of your mind and then some, right?
15: Oh, yeah.
1: How good are we at tolerating uncertainty when it comes to the forecast, do you think?
15: I think people are generally okay with uncertainty. I think it's how the uncertainty is communicated, which is where I think a lot of folks in the weather enterprise, you know, I'm going to lump myself in with that, you know, fall a little bit short. You know, it's hard to convey uncertainty without sounding uncertain yourself. And that's something when I was on TV, I played around with, is showing, you know, this is what this model thinks. This is what this model thinks for 3 days out. We'll see which one's right. But the overall reception from the public was like, we don't think you know what you're talking about when you do that. Mm-hmm. So, you know, I've made a point to say, just be honest and say, like, I don't know exactly what we're going to see, but the odds are high we're going to see some kind of significant weather, be it snow or rain or wind, in this time frame. And if you're in this area, prepare, you know, for potential impacts, and the forecast could change. And that's the part that I think we really need to harp on a little more, is that forecasts do change, especially in the short term, and more particularly so when we're looking at systems that are developing as they're moving into an area. And small changes in a developing area of low pressure, let's say, can have a really big difference in how much snow you get. I mean, think about, you know, Toronto, for instance. You have an area of low pressure going to track, you know, to your east, and all of a sudden, you know, 3 days out, you know, you're looking 30, 40, 50 centimeters of snow, and then it goes a little further east, and then that 30 to 40 turns into 10 within 48 hours. And that's because during that window, when we're making those forecasts, we weren't conveying all the possible outcomes and saying, hey, this is most likely, but these solutions are also possible. And it's important to know that they're maybe not just as likely, but maybe one's 60% and one's 40%. 40% is not zero.
1: We're out of time, but I have to ask you, because people will check these apps not just once a day. They won't check them in the morning. They'll look at them minute by minute, yeah. And they might check them minute by minute. Is that a healthy thing to do?
15: I weather doesn't change generally that quickly. So, you know, if you're checking your app, like, you know, every hour, like, you know, maybe the short range forecast might change a bit because some apps can, like, use radar data and interpolate a forecast from that. But, like, weather computer models that we use globally, you know, roughly update every 6 to 8 hours. And so, you know, if you want to check it every 6 to 8 hours, you might see some pretty stark differences. But checking it every half hour, hour is not really going to be of a beneficial thing, you know, to you, at least in my opinion.
1: That's a good bit of advice. Enjoy your sunny day. Eddie, good to talk to you. Thank you.
15: Likewise. Thanks.
1: Eddie Scheer is a meteorologist in Torbay, Newfoundland and Labrador, and creator of the Scheer Weather app. That's all the time we have for The Current Review. My name is Matt Galloway. 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
0: What makes Quebec dance and sing? 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And savor some classics from the past. Singer-songwriter Florence Kay is your guide on C'est Formidable. After the news.
3: From CBC News, The World This Hour, I'm Neil Herland. The federal government has tabled its legislation to make social media safer for children. It includes an age restriction on the platforms unless companies can prove they're safe. Marina von Stackelberg has reaction.
4: It's sad that it took so long, but I'm glad that something is in place for our future.
5: Carol Todd says she's been waiting since her child's death for Canada to protect youth from the dangers of social media. 14 years ago, her teenage daughter Amanda died by suicide after she was cyberbullied and blackmailed online. The federal government's new Safe Social Media Act would require platforms to ban users under the age of 16. Companies could be exempt if they bring in safeguards. The law would also require AI chatbots to prove how they'll intervene if a user plans to harm themselves or others. Culture Minister Mark Miller says Canadian kids need basic protections online.
6: Parents cannot face these challenges alone, and the safety of children can't be an afterthought.
5: In a statement, Meta, the company behind Facebook and Instagram, calls social media bans counterproductive. Marina von Stackelberg, CBC News, Ottawa.
3: There are subtle warning signs of trouble ahead for Republicans in this year's U.S. midterm elections. Even among some of U.S. President Donald Trump's most enthusiastic supporters, the CBC's Katie Simpson reports from San Antonio.
7: The people that voted for Trump are just very fed up.
8: Conservative influencer Savannah Stone is so frustrated with President Donald Trump. She says she will not be voting in the U.S. midterms.
7: He made it seem like everything was going to become more affordable. Now the economy's worse. He promised no more wars in the Middle East.
8: Stone was a featured speaker at the Turning Point USA Women's Leadership Summit this past weekend in San Antonio. Criticism of Trump is rare among these voters, who tend to support Republicans no matter the president's controversies, according to John Taylor, a political science professor at the University of Texas.
9: They tend to just decide it doesn't matter as much as the idea that we want a more faithful, more godly country.
8: If there is a splintering of this movement, it could be a blow to the Republican Party that is trying to recreate the broad coalition of support that re-elected Trump in 2024. Katie Simpson, CBC News, San Antonio, Texas.
3: Well, after more than five decades, Haiti is finally returning to the FIFA World Cup stage. The historic achievement is sparking excitement across Montreal, home to Canada's largest Haitian diaspora. From cookouts to watch parties, people are coming together. Natalia Weixel reports.
10: At Hans Coiffeur Barbershop in Montreal's Villeray neighborhood, barber Adam Grégory Sérémé is getting ready to celebrate his home country of Haiti.
11: I'm 100% derrière mon pays, je suis pour soutenir même.
10: Sérémé says he's 100% behind his team and that his love for the game runs deep.
11: Samedi, ce serait une autre chose.
10: Sérémé says he's anxiously awaiting Haiti's first World Cup match against Scotland this Saturday. To celebrate, he'll be organizing a cookout at his shop. At the cultural center Maison d'Haïti, preparations are already underway to host an official watch party for nearly 500 people. Executive Director Arcel Apollon says it's just one of many gatherings taking place in the city for people of all ages.
12: The younger generation who's never been to Haiti or who's only seen negative images of Haiti, and now finally they get to see positive images of Haiti.
10: Apollon says win or lose, Haitian pride in Montreal is at an all-time high. Natalia Weixel, CBC News, Montreal.
3: Toronto Blue Jays pitcher Max Scherzer came off the injured list tonight and quickly reached another milestone during a game against Philly.
13: That is strike three called, and Schwarber knew it. And for Max Scherzer, that is a milestone strikeout as well.
3: Max Scherzer now has 3,500 strikeouts. He's the 11th pitcher in MLB history to achieve this. But despite the record, the Phillies beat the Jays 7-4. And that is your World This Hour. I'm Neil Herland.
14: And now the BC forecast on the north coast. A chance of showers Thursday with some sunshine and a high of 14. Highs reaching 20 with a chance of showers and thunderstorms in the Peace. In the central interior, including Prince George, a mix of sun and cloud with a high of 20 degrees. Highs around 23 with some sun and cloud Thursday in the Kootenays. In the southern interior, including Kelowna, sunny with a high of 24. And for Metro Vancouver, Greater Victoria and the Fraser Valley, mainly sunny Thursday with highs around 19.
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16: Salut et bienvenue à C'est Formidable. Je m'appelle Florence K et je suis très heureuse d'être en votre compagnie pour la prochaine heure. This is your Francophone Hour of the Week on CBC Music and CBC Radio. Today on the show, you'll hear disco-infused songs plus cover tunes with a whole new spin. But right now, everyone is talking about Charlotte Cardin. Here in Canada, but also around the world, and most especially in France, where she fills 15,000-seat venues. So, we know her as a fantastic musician, but she has also become a fashion idol. She modeled for years before her music career really took off, and now she's the face of huge brands like Levi's and L'Oréal. She also walked the runway alongside Kendall Jenner during last fall's Fashion Week. As an artist, she enjoys these fashion moments. She says that when she was younger and worked as a model, she sometimes felt out of place. Stories were told through her body, and she felt trapped. Her need to express her own stories is essential, and she now uses fashion as a playground for her storytelling. And here she is now with her latest single in French, Tant pis pour elle, too bad for her.

That was the French version of Lost by Angela Malouf. The song is all about those moments when love feels huge and a little shaky at the same time, when someone can make you feel strong and fragile all at once. This is Florence K on CBC Music and CBC Radio. Vous écoutez C'est Formidable. Coming up, Ellie Rose with a disco-infused track about a toxic workplace. But first, you know what I love? I love when artists draw from their favorites for inspiration. And the band Comment D'abord went way back, like to the time of the Bee Gees. They wanted that disco-funk groove. And to go with it, they finally decided to sing about love for the very first time. Which is kind of a big deal because Comment D'abord say that love is a topic they've always tried to dodge. Well, not this time. This next song is about that one-of-a-kind pull between two people. A powerful, sometimes irrational magnetism that just draws you in, even when nothing quite fits. It's that emotional tug you know if you've ever been wrapped up in a relationship, as strong as it is complicated. Here's Comment D'abord with Coucou, comment ça va? Or hello, how you doing?

was an irresistible song, and disco really is in the air these days. That was Elle Tient Debout, or She's Holding Up, by Ellie Rose. There's a kind of urgency in the lyrics that we hadn't heard from Ellie before. She takes on the corporate world and toxic workplaces. With her voice, she tells a story. The story of a woman who slams the door on a job that smothers her just to come back to life. She walks out and she steps into a whole new career path, one that actually suits who she is. Merci d'être à l'écoute de C'est Formidable sur les ondes de CBC Musique et CBC Radio. Je m'appelle Florence Kapp. Coming up, a guided tour of Montreal. But first, back in 1991, a very young Céline Dion dropped what would become one of her biggest French language hits. It was called Je danse dans ma tête, or I dance inside my head. The song is iconic, especially for that unforgettable hook. Well, fast forward to today, and we've got something pretty cool. Hawa B gives the song her own spin. I call this a true revisit of the song because even the chords have changed. The groove is completely different, and if you go and listen to the original, you'll really hear just how creative Hawa B is. She brings fresh rhythm and soul to the classic. Hawa B also penned a sweet little dedication to Céline in which she says that Céline is the queen of the world, nothing less. Here is Hawa B with Je danse dans ma tête, or I dance inside my head.

That was Sans Faille or Without a Crack by Marc-Antoine. He sings that his ego used to be huge, that he thought he was above it all, especially when it came to love. But then his girlfriend left him, and that's what made him realize he was wrong. He sings that he's vulnerable, that he's sensitive, that he really, really misses her, and that he finally shut his ego up. He's a changed man now, and he begs her to come back. This is C'est Formidable, votre émission hebdomadaire de musique francophone sur CBC Music et CBC Radio. I'm Florence K. I live in Montreal, and even though I complain about the winters every year, I love, love, love, love this city. It's messy sometimes, a little chaotic, and yes, the potholes are every bit as bad as people say. But Montreal is also one of the coolest, most fun, and most beautiful cities around. I'm not the only Montrealer who feels that way. And once you spend time here, you kind of get why. There's a beautiful mountain in the middle of the city called Mont-Royal. It's surrounded by neighborhoods that all have completely different personalities and an amazing mix of cultures and languages. And we switch between French and English without even thinking about it. There's the St. Lawrence River, Le Fleuve Saint-Laurent, all these beautiful historic streets in Le Vieux Montréal, or the Old Montreal, incredible food, music everywhere, and if you want to escape into nature or go skiing, you don't even have to drive that far. Musician David Campana says his number one pick is Notre-Dame Street in Saint-Henri, near where jazz legend Oscar Peterson grew up. It's one of those streets where you can spend an entire afternoon wandering around antique shops, grabbing brunch, stopping for a drink, and just soaking up the vibe. If you check it out when you come to Montreal, you might even run into David Campana himself. And here he is with Like That.

I loved that bass line. It's super simple, super groovy, and mixed way up front in the track. Sometimes that's all it takes to give a song that little je ne sais quoi. That was Sourire à la mort, or Smile at Death, by Charles Antoine. Je vous remercie d'écouter ces formidables sur CBC Music et CBC Radio avec moi, Florence K. Have you ever heard of Memramcook? It's a small village in New Brunswick, about 20 kilometers southeast of Moncton, but it carries a whole lot of history. The Mi'kmaq lived there long before the first Acadian families arrived. Then came the deportation of 1755, when the village was destroyed. But after the Treaty of Paris, Memramcook became one of the rare places where Acadian refugees actually returned home. It's even known as the cradle of the New Acadia. And the name Memramcook itself comes from Mi'kmaq. It means crooked river, because the river there twists and bends. Memramcook also happens to be singer-songwriter Caroline Savoie's favorite village. She chose to rehearse her new show there and get ready for her tour. Maybe some of that Memramcook magic found its way into the music too? Here's Caroline Savoie with Million, or 1001.

That was Dis-moi or Tell Me by Maud. In the song, she opens up about going through a difficult period while still trying to hang on to a little hope. This is C'est Formidable on CBC Music and CBC Radio. I'm Florence Kahn. Coming up, you'll hear from a duo that really didn't get along before finding their way to beautiful melodies. But first, one Nessa was born in Algeria and grew up in Montreal on hip-hop music. That's because her older brothers introduced her to legendary French rap groups like IAM and Funky Family, which had a huge influence on her sound. And music isn't one Nessa's only world either. She graduated from Concordia University, majoring in political science and minoring in creative writing. Here she is with Suis-moi, or Follow Me.

that was deluge or downpour by Conifer. The duo is made up of Arthur Bourdon-Desrochers and Renaud McCarthy, and their story together is actually pretty funny. They say that when they first met in college and started playing music together, they really didn't get along at all. They now joke that it's because they saw each other as competition. But somewhere along the way, the harmony they found in the music started to spill over into their personal relationship, and these days, they're great friends. Vous écoutez C'est Formidable on CBC Music and CBC Radio. Je m'appelle Florence. Boredom. We all have a different relationship with it. And honestly, the older I get, the more I appreciate it. With all the responsibilities adulthood brings, work, family, emails, errands, constant stimulation, I started seeing boredom as a chance to let my brain breathe a little. But in my 20s and early 30s, I could not stand being bored, like at all. I always had to be doing something. And that's exactly how Virginie B describes herself. She says the best way to explain her relationship with music is that she gets bored really easily. And that's why she can't stop creating. And honestly, we're not complaining. Here's Virginie B with Rivière or River.

That was Rivière, or River, by Virginie B. And that's what ends our show today. C'est Formidable is your weekly hour of francophone music on CBC Music and CBC Radio. I'm Florence K, and I love to share my favorite francophone songs with you every week. Un immense merci à la merveilleuse équipe, producer Pete Maury, senior producer Sonia Arab, and executive producer Mark MacArthur. Merci d'avoir été avec nous, et à la semaine prochaine. Thank you for being with us, and I'll see you next week.

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4: After a stabbing in Northern Ireland, there has been an explosion of anti-immigrant violence. A city councillor in Belfast tells us there's no excuse for that, especially when the victim's own family is pleading for calm.
5: From CBC News, The World This Hour, I'm Neil Herland. Canada is one step closer to banning social media for children under 16. The federal government announced its long-awaited legislation meant to protect young Canadians online. Mark Miller is the Minister of Canadian Identity and Culture.
6: The measures in this bill represent, in my view, the basic expectation that parents and Canadians for keeping their kids safe online. I believe all parties should agree on the importance of these minimum safeguards.
5: The bill includes setting a minimum age for users to have social media accounts unless platforms adhere to safeguards that will be laid out by a new digital regulator. The United States launched a second night of airstrikes against Iran. The U.S. military released video of Tomahawk missiles being launched from a Navy ship. President Donald Trump says Iran would pay the price for stalled negotiations. Iran responded by firing at U.S. allies Bahrain, Kuwait, and Jordan. The Newfoundland and Labrador government says it's reviewing old legislation aimed at getting rid of drug houses. The Safer Communities and Neighborhoods Act was passed in the House of Assembly in 2007, but it was never proclaimed. As Arianna Kelland reports, similar legislation has mixed reviews across the country.
7: There were shots fired into that home.
8: For years, Stephen Gardner and his neighbors in downtown St. John's looked for solutions, how to shut down so-called trap houses, havens for drugs and crime. In 2007, the government of the day introduced legislation meant to address that. The Safer Communities and Neighborhoods Act, or SCAN, uses civil law and enforcement units to issue warnings for homeowners, evict residents, and shut down drug houses. But not everyone sees it as a solution.
9: They haven't gotten that balance right.
8: Megan McDermott is with the BC Civil Liberties Association. She's concerned about cases of mistaken identity or having law-abiding citizens swept up in a SCAN raid in a housing unit. Back in Newfoundland and Labrador, the Justice Minister is now taking a second look, saying the nearly 20-year-old legislation is being reviewed. Arianna Kelland, CBC News, St. John's.
5: Mexico City is preparing to host its third FIFA World Cup opening ceremonies, and some in the city say they have mixed feelings about the events. Mexico City is one of several North American sites for this year's soccer tournament. Jorge Barrera reports.
10: Game night in Tepito, one of Mexico City's toughest neighborhoods, on a soccer pitch with a history intertwined with the 1970 World Cup. But this World Cup, Mexico's third, feels different, says Salvador Gomez Ubert. The Mexican isn't connecting because this World Cup is not for the people, he says, with crazy prices for tickets and even team jerseys. Mexico's governments have been trying to boost excitement, like organizing a record-setting human wave. But it's just not landing with local people, says Mexico City urbanization specialist Roberto Remes.
11: I was a teenager in the 1986 World Cup. I feel very different, the environment.
10: I'm excited to see what waits for us with this World Cup, says Tepito soccer player Iker Jimenez. Anything can happen when the whistle blows. Jorge Barrera, CBC News, Mexico City.
5: In the NBA Finals, the New York Knicks made a record comeback in Game 4 last night. The team was 29 points down and turned it around.
12: That's it! It's over! The greatest comeback in NBA playoff history! The Knicks pull off the miracle comeback and lead it 3-1. Now one win away from a title!
5: The Knicks beat the San Antonio Spurs 107-106. And that is your World This Hour. I'm Neil Herland.
13: And now the BC forecast on the North Coast. A chance of showers Thursday with some sunshine and a high of 14. Highs reaching 20 with a chance of showers and thunderstorms in the Peace. In the central interior, including Prince George, a mix of sun and cloud with a high of 20 degrees. Highs around 23 with some sun and cloud Thursday in the Kootenays. In the southern interior, including Kelowna, sunny with a high of 24. And for Metro Vancouver, Greater Victoria and the Fraser Valley, mainly sunny Thursday with highs around 19.
8: Hello, I'm Nora Young, sitting in for Neil Cooksall.
4: Good evening, I'm Chris Howden. This is As It Happens, the Midnight Edition. Tonight,
8: Belfast burning. A city councillor in the Northern Irish city appeals for calm after a night of violent anti-immigrant rioting in which families were forced from their homes by arson.
4: Doctor knows breast. The government says a brand new task force will update the country's cancer screening guidelines after the last group was disbanded due to a controversial recommendation on mammograms.
8: Digital age. In a new online harms bill, Ottawa proposes a social media ban for kids under 16. And an expert advisor to the government tells us what it would take to make that idea a reality.
4: Go big, but stay home. You may not have heard of the rock star Carlos Indio Solari, but right now Argentina is mourning the truly massive homegrown hero.
8: Picture imperfect. A French woman has won Icelandair's World's Worst Photographer contest, and now she'll put her lack of talent to the test in one of the most photogenic places on Earth.
4: And a word to the clockwise. Scientists are left stunned by a study that suggests humans have an innate tendency to turn left, even when we're feeling all right. As it happens, the Wednesday edition, radio that puts the left in left to our own devices.

0: It started with a brutal knife attack caught on camera in North Belfast. The victim is in hospital, and the man charged with attempted murder in that attack is a 30-year-old asylum seeker from Sudan. Last night, ensuing anti-immigrant street protests turned violent as masked men blocked streets and set fires. One group stormed a home where they thought an immigrant family lived, claiming they were liberating it. Some families, including children, had to be escorted away by emergency responders after their homes were set ablaze. Paul Doherty is a city councillor in Belfast. That's where we reached him.
1: Paul, can you give our listeners a sense of what it was like as you were out on the streets of Belfast at the height of the violence last night?
2: Yeah, I was on the ground across Belfast last night, and the violence we witnessed throughout was appalling. It was deeply disturbing. And throughout the course of last night, through the night, and right throughout today, we've been dealing with the aftermath. The aftermath being homes which were attacked, businesses which were targeted, people losing their livelihoods as a result of these attacks, and innocent families were terrorized simply because of the colour of their skin.
1: For people who haven't seen the footage, can you describe what the scene was actually like last night?
2: Yeah, well, we had mobs of men, dressed in black with hoods, with masks on, and they were entering into streets. They were identifying where foreign nationals were living. They were kicking their doors down. In some instances, they were burning their homes, and people and families and young children were fleeing these homes. Very frightened, traumatized. They were, burning vehicles, cars. They were setting fire to, fuel tanks at the back of homes. It's just absolutely shocking. And, this is Belfast we're talking about. I grew up in West Belfast, which is an Icelandic area. And, I grew up hearing stories of people in my own community who were burned out simply because of their religion. That happened in the late 1960s. People still carry the scars of that time, the trauma of that time. And seeing that violence brought a lot of that back. And we know where that road leads, and we simply cannot allow reckless mobs in 2026 to repeat some of our darkest chapters, which we experienced through many troubled years here in the north of Ireland. In all that darkness, I also seen the Belfast that I know, and that community solidarity and people pulling together and trying to get people through this, really.
1: Yeah, I understand you tried to talk to some of the angry protesters. What did you say?
2: A lot of it was kind of pushed back at me. But what we were saying to them in the short time we had, look, you're destroying your own communities. You're making people feel very unsafe. And I said, look, put yourself in the shoes of these people. Imagine that was your brother, sister, son, daughter being tucked into bed for the night and a group of masked men coming in and setting fire to the house. How would you feel? How would your children feel? How would your family feel? And that's what these people are going through. So I think it's important that we bring it down to the human level and put ourselves in the shoes of those who have experienced this, innocent people who have been subject to this extreme racism and violence.
1: You're now supporting some of the families whose homes were burned. What did they told you about what they went through last night?
2: It was traumatic. And again, I keep thinking of the children, innocent children as well. And, they were very afraid. They didn't know if they were going to survive this. They didn't know if, they were able to escape the house. Many were jumping over flames to get out. And it was a terrible, terrible time. And the one thing that, I've been trying to explain to people today, and when I'm talking people down as well, some of these people are coming from war-torn countries. Mm-hmm. Some of these people are trying to navigate a life after coming from something horrific. The sad reality is that many people I spoke to today, I instantly recognized them as being part of many positive community initiatives where we share culture. We come together for many positive, initiatives in the community. And it was sad to see them the way they were today. I seen them very deflated. And the one thing I try to get across, look, that's not us. That's not Belfast. Belfast is a city on the up, but this has taken us back so many steps.
1: Yeah.
2: But, people are pulling together today. We're trying to move forward in a positive way.
1: This all started with a horrific video that showed a Sudanese man who's living as a refugee in Northern Ireland, and he's shown attacking another man who's now critically injured. Can you understand some of the anger that people felt when they saw the video of that attack?
2: I do. And our thoughts today are with that man who sustained some horrific injuries, and the thoughts of many people right across this community is with him and his family. But the person responsible for that will face the law and will face justice. But the actions of one person can never, ever justify what we saw last night, that collective punishment against an entire community. And you know what followed was racist violence, criminality, mob rule. And the victims, you know, included many families of young children. You know, the response to that, they were very frightened, scared, nowhere to turn, leaving their homes set on fire. You know, it's totally, totally unacceptable.
1: Mm-hmm. As you know, figures like Nigel Farage and Elon Musk have seized on this. Elon Musk shared a list of potential protest areas in the UK and wrote, and this is a quote, "Only by protesting repeatedly and loudly will there be any change," unquote. How does it feel to see the world's richest man encouraging these protests?
2: Pathetic, really, you know, and I think pathetic is the word I can use for many of these people you've just highlighted. You know, they need to understand that their words and their rhetoric is having an impact. You know, I think society is at a crossroads here, and we can't allow fear, lies, and hatred to take hold. You know, we need to stand together, and we need to say that no person, no family will be terrorized in this way. You know, no child, like I've seen last night in Belfast, will be made to feel afraid in their own home, in their own community. And we won't be dragged backwards by reckless mobs, but also those people in power. And I think they have a responsibility.
1: The victim's own family released a statement which said in part, quote, "We have many migrants who make a deeply valuable contribution to our country, including in our healthcare system and hospitality sector, and we depend on them to make our country work. We do not want this terrible tragedy to be used to divide people or fuel hostility," end quote. Has that helped lower the temperature at all?
2: It has, yeah. And you know what? I'm so proud of that family. Mm. I'm so proud that in some of the darkest times in their life that they drew the strength to put that statement out, and it has helped. And, you know, it's meant an awful lot to people. And they're right. You know, I jumped on a bus this morning as I was traveling across the city, and the bus was filled with foreign national men and women, and they were traveling to work. They were working in our hospitals. They were working on our GP surgeries. You know, they were going to be there today for people when they needed them most. You know, the very fact that they're living in fear as a result of this thuggery is totally unacceptable. And I hope that many people who turned up there last night at protests and seen the actions of others will now have a rethink, and also hear the testimony of those families impacted today and take a step back and look at this from a perspective of one human to another and say that this has the end.
1: Paul, thank you so much for your thoughts on this.
2: Thank you.
0: Paul Doherty is a city councillor in Belfast. That's where we reached him.

0: Several other jurisdictions around the world have already restricted young people's access to social media, and now Canada is poised to follow suit. Today, the federal government tabled the long-awaited Safe Social Media Act. The bill proposes several measures aimed at improving online safety, including restricting social media access for children under 16, controls around artificial intelligence chatbots, and the establishment of a regulator to set safety standards. Culture Minister Mark Miller introduced the bill today. He told reporters why he sees the measures as crucial.
1: We've seen the tragic consequences of online harm both around the world and here in Canada, notably at Tumblr Ridge. And the numbers you're hearing, and you'll hear more from our colleagues, are bone-chilling. Behind every one of these stats is a child, a family, and a life. This is unacceptable. We're failing our children. Enough is enough. Our parents cannot face these challenges alone, and the safety of children can't be an afterthought.
0: Culture Minister Mark Miller introducing the Safe Social Media Act in Ottawa today. Taylor Owen is the director of McGill University's Center for Media, Technology, and Democracy. He's been part of the federal government's expert advisory group on online safety. We reached him in Montreal.
2: Taylor, you've worked on online harms legislation for many years. From what you've seen today, do you think the federal government is on the right track with this bill?
3: I broadly do. I think this is an iteration of the previous round of the bill, with some of the more controversial speech-oriented elements no longer a part of it, as we were expecting, and the addition of some interesting new elements, including chatbots now being in scope in addition to social media platforms.
2: Yeah, I want to get into the chatbots a little bit later on. But as our listeners have heard, there's a ban on social media use by kids under 16. But the bill leaves room for companies to be exempt from that rule if they meet certain criteria. Is that the right move?
3: So I think it's a much better model than an outright ban. An outright ban assumes that these products can never be made safe for kids.
2: Okay.
3: But the broader principle of this bill and these regulations is actually, with smart regulation, you can incentivize companies to design their products to be safer. Platforms will be restricted access to children under 16, or need to show that they are taking reasonable efforts to restrict access, is the language as I understand it, until they show that they are implementing an age-appropriate design code, so that their features are designed with kids in mind. You can imagine things like no infinite scroll or no direct messaging between an adult and a child. And once they've shown that they're taking these measures, then they will get an exemption to get access to that market again.
2: So we have some sense of what those criteria might be. How likely is it that the social media platforms are eventually going to meet those criteria?
3: Well, they're doing it in other jurisdictions. It's important that they're not specified in the legislation because these products are changing so quickly.
2: Right.
3: You want to be able to sort of update what design features are particularly dangerous for kids. Yeah.
2: There are several parents groups that have pushed for this kind of restriction for years. Many of them will likely see this as a half measure. Do you understand that perspective?
3: I do. I mean, I think there's a lot of people. In fact, we just have a new survey that came out today that found that 76% of Canadians support an outright ban, like a permanent ban. Although on the plus side, 85% of them support a regulator and age-appropriate design. So I think it shows that like one leading to the other might be the right path here.
2: Mm-hmm.
3: But yeah, I mean, there's people who think that these products are just inherently dangerous and that they can't be designed to be safe to kids under 16. That they're more akin to like smoking, right?
2: Mm-hmm.
3: Where there's no positive outcome, or the harms are just so great and inherent to the technology that they should be taken away from kids under 16. I don't personally believe that. I think there's a lot of good that comes from these products that I think really our ultimate goal here should be incentivizing the companies that are building these products to ensure and to prove that they are safe before they are used by children in Canada.
2: Yeah. Let's talk about AI chatbots. There are guidelines here, but the same sort of ban is not applied. Is that an oversight?
3: I don't think so. My view has been that for a number of reasons, including that we've just been studying social media for 20 years. And so we have a pretty good sense of what the harms are and

0: comply with the duty to protect kids. So there will be an age-appropriate design code specifically for chatbots. Mm-hmm. And they'll have their own duties in what's called the duty to act responsibly. So they will have to show that they are not generating harmful content, that they are acting responsibly when a user expresses suicidal ideation, self-harm, or violent intent. And so the AI companies and the big chatbot companies are going to have to demonstrate that they're putting in these baseline measures to protect users.
1: You know, after the Tumblr Ridge shooting, information emerged about the shooter's ChatGPT account, including that the account was suspended for describing scenarios involving gun violence. But yeah. OpenAI did not flag the activity to police. So how can we trust companies to abide by these regulatory standards, even if they agree to adopt them?
0: Well, we can't trust them to voluntarily do it, clearly. I mean, that's been shown time and time again. We can enforce obligations on them to disclose this information. And that's why you need a strong independent regulator with the power to punish companies that don't comply. And the punishment's very high in this bill. It's 3% of global revenue for noncompliance. Mm. So in the case of the Tumble Ridge case, there's a requirement to not report the content of the conversations. I think that the idea that we would want AI companies communicating the content of chats in a mandatory way to either law enforcement or a regulator, I think is a real privacy concern, among other concerns. But they will have to have procedures for flagging and to communicate those procedures to the commission, so to be, and the public, right, to be open about their procedures. And when things are flagged, they need to notify the commission that they have been flagged. Yeah. Not the content itself, but that the content was flagged. And I think that's probably a reasonable middle ground there.
1: Yeah. Taylor, thanks so much for your insights on this.
0: Yeah, my pleasure.
2: Taylor Owen is the director of McGill University's Center for Media, Technology, and Democracy. We reached him in Montreal.

0: It's no secret that Iceland ranks high in the looks department. It's got glaciers and volcanoes and black sand beaches that give way to bright green moss. Every turn in the road reveals a stunning new vista. The scenery is so spectacular that it makes a bad photo almost impossible, even for the most inexperienced photographer. That idea inspired Icelandair to launch a search for the world's worst photographer, raising the question, could the world's worst photographer still manage to take a bad picture there? The airline says it received over 127,000 entries, and Blanche Montemar came out on top, or on the bottom. Her prize includes a trip to Iceland this summer, where she will put her lack of photographic talent to the test. We reached Blanche Montemar in Paris.
1: Blanche, congratulations, I think. How does it feel to be named the world's worst photographer?
2: Well, thank you so much. It feels completely surreal. I mean, I never thought in a million years that a few months ago I would be paid to be taking like bad photos.
1: So, I mean, I hate to say this, but just how bad a photographer are you? Can you briefly describe the photos you submitted?
2: So I am a really bad photographer. Like I think I stopped taking any photos just to stop disappointing myself. I submitted four or five photos. The first one was of a harbor in a beautiful island in France, which is Corsica. So it's called the Island of Beauty, but I think I turned it into the Island of Failure, actually. The second one was a night photo of the Statue of Liberty. Beautiful monument, usually, but I think I should have kept my phone in my pocket. I was on a ferry, and we sailed right past it, and I thought, like, this is the opportunity of a lifetime to capture it. Yeah, well, no.
1: It's very overexposed. It just looks like a sort of a white blur from what I saw.
2: Yeah. Luckily, it's famous, but...
1: And there's one where like half an ear is taking up a large segment of the photograph, right?
2: Yeah,

0: Yeah, so I just saw this seagull on a lamppost, and I was like, this is a very funny photo to take. I mean, you don't see that very often. And so I was so focused on the seagull that I didn't even see what was happening in the frame. I didn't even see there was an ear there. And I was like, seagull, seagull, seagull.
1: Now, I have to ask, did you intentionally take your photos this way for the sake of entering them into this contest?
0: Oh no. Those are like archives from my phone. Like for example, the seagull, it was taken in the last time I went, it was in New York. Last time I went to New York, which was in 2017. And yeah, I've submitted, they've asked me to submit more photos, Iceland there, just to prove that I was a bad photographer and I didn't do it on purpose. And yeah, they could see that I indeed was not great at all. I do have a lot of evidence proving that I'm
1: Yeah, so
0: bad.
1: you had to prove in some way that they were actually legitimate photographs that you legitimately took and just turned out terribly.
0: Yes, exactly. They asked me to send them with the time and the date stamps just to make sure.
1: So what do you think are the hallmarks of a bad photo?
0: I'm not sure you're asking the right person, honestly. when I see something I like, I take a photo. It turns out it's never great. I can imagine like it would be bad lighting, a bad angle, obviously a finger in front of the camera, which I tend to do a lot. Otherwise, yeah, I'm just
1: So I take it your friends and family aren't handing you their phones when they want a picture.
0: No, never. They never ask me. Why bother to ask me? You're just gonna waste some time asking me to do that. Time and phone storage.
1: Have to say, Blanche, your friends and family calling you bad is one thing, but there were supposedly more than 100,000 entrants to this contest. How much of a chance did you think you had at winning?
0: None. Absolutely none. None, because well, as you could see, the competition was fierce. I entered. I thought the idea behind the initiative was absolutely brilliant. I mean, normally, like those types of projects, like they want perfection, they want good photos, they want to enhance everything, and that's just not the case here.
1: So what was your reaction when you found out that you were, in fact, the worst photographer?
0: Well, the process was a very long one. I couldn't believe it. It was surreal. Like there were so many people. I asked them like five times if it was a prank. My brain just stopped working for a minute. It was incredible. I entered thinking I would never get past the first election round, and here I am, the worst photographer in the world.
1: So I understand you're headed to Iceland in a few weeks. Do you think it's going to be a challenge to take bad photos while you're there?
0: We'll see. I mean, that's why they're sending me there, right? to see how it's gonna go. But yeah, I do have a track record of taking back bad photos. So I just hope I live up to my reputation, and we'll see how it goes from there.
1: So, do you know what Iceland Air is going to do with the photos that you take?
0: Yeah, so they're gonna be on their website, on their socials, and also there's gonna be events in London and New York afterwards. So looking forward to that.
1: So this is a competition where getting better at taking photos would actually make you less qualified. So are you planning to improve as a photographer or staying bad and protecting your title?
0: That's a good question. Well, the thing is, I'm not gonna have any lessons or anything, so it'll just be me and my good old lack of talent. So I might get better, I might not. I'm not sure I will, but we'll see.
1: Okay. Enjoy your trip and take some bad photographs.
0: Thank you very much. I shall do
1: Okay.
0: that.
1: Bye.
0: Bye.
2: Blanche Montemar is the winner of Icelandair's World's Worst Photographer contest. She's in Paris.

The Byrds with Turn, Turn, Turn. Perhaps our foremost song about turning. Indeed, a song that demands we turn so much that we're super dizzy by the end of the first verse and careening into furniture in tears by the end of the second. Over the years, many have plaintively asked the Byrds, "Why do you make us turn so much? We feel sick now." But very few have asked a more significant question. Which way do we turn? Not which way should we be turning, but which way do we tend to turn? A question that has now been answered in the explosive new study, Individual Locomotor Bias Drives Counterclockwise Motion in Pedestrian Crowds. The wording of the title isn't explosive, but the conclusion is, it seems, that humans have a natural tendency to turn counterclockwise when we're walking with other people. But that tendency isn't the result of some kind of collective interaction with those people. It's the result of each individual person's leftward tendency. When the scientists first observed that in Spain, they thought it might be a cultural thing. But then a Japanese colleague conducted some research and found it was also true in Japan. It's true for right and left-handed people. It's true for people of all genders. And it's true for children who actually have an even stronger counterclockwise bias. The scientists don't know why yet. And maybe that troubles you. Maybe this whole study troubles you. Maybe it feels like you don't know which way to turn. But guess what? In your heart, you do. Here's Luke Mann with Took a Turn.

0: For over a year, Canada has not had a panel of expert doctors setting cancer screening guidelines. The Canadian Task Force on Preventive Healthcare was around for 16-odd years before it was disbanded in March of last year by former Health Minister Mark Holland. The reason was the task force's controversial decision not to lower the recommended age for routine breast cancer screening from 50 to 40. The idea was to disband the panel and regroup, and today the government announced the brand new National Advisory Panel on Preventive Health Services. Dr. Jean Seely is the head of breast imaging at the Ottawa Hospital. We reached her in Ottawa.
1: Dr. Seely, 2 years ago you told us that the panel's recommendation at the time around breast cancer screening was very bad news for Canadian women. How would you characterize today's news?
2: Today's news is excellent news. It's been a long time in coming, and we're really thrilled to have this actually come into being.
1: So this will replace the now defunct Canadian Task Force on Preventive Healthcare, which was established back in 2009. Can you remind us what your biggest concern was surrounding how that task force operated specifically when it came to breast cancer screening?
2: Well, the problem with the Canadian Task Force is it was really very heavily biased against screening of not just breast cancer screening, but all kinds of screening. It was extremely harmful in that it didn't incorporate the new evidence of increasing incidence of breast cancer in young women. It didn't incorporate the differences that we have with race and ethnicity, where women who are all other women, non-white, tend to have their breast cancer diagnosed before age 50. It really underemphasized those recent pieces of evidence and focused still on the randomized control trials that were 40 to 60 years old. And so we did not get a new guideline that reflected modern-day evidence.
1: Mm-hmm. Most provinces have already lowered the age for self-referral screening mammograms to 40. And yeah. Even the old task force said that women in their 40s should be able to get regular mammograms if they wanted them. So why wasn't that good enough?
2: Well, the task force is strongly used. Their guidelines are very much used by family physicians in Canada. So even in provinces, and you're absolutely right, almost every province has lowered its screening age to 45 or 40. And by 2027, so far, all except Quebec have formally announced to do that. The family physicians still are biased against following those guidelines because they refer to the Canadian Task Force, even draft guidelines, and the old guidelines from 2018. So we are still seeing lower rates of actually uptake and participation in women screening in their 40s. And having a more unified approach across all the provinces and territories with a national comprehensive guideline would really avoid a lot of confusion that women and family physicians face.
1: Now, of course, we don't know what the new National Advisory Committee will do exactly, but in their announcement, the government said it would develop guidelines that are evidence-based, inclusive, and responsive to the evolving needs of people across Canada. What will you need to actually see to make you believe that that's the case?
2: When I look at the people who have been selected to work on this, NACPHS, or the National Advisory Committee on Preventive Health Services, it's very encouraging. We're not seeing people that have a preconceived notion. I think they've already, and I don't know many of them, but from the ones I do know, they've shown a focus and a real desire to work on evidence-based guidelines. We also need to know which guidelines they're going to start. And we have quite outdated guidelines that really need updating. So the breast cancer guidelines that are on the record now are 2018, with the draft ones from 2023. We would really like them to see a revision of that. It's very, very needed. And not only start work on other guidelines, lung cancer screening guidelines, cervical screening guidelines, perinatal depression guidelines, those are all really out of date and require this. So I know they have a lot of work ahead of them, but I think that's what I'm going to be looking for, is how are they going to engage the experts in Canada? It's such good news because for the first time now, experts in the subject matter are going to be able to participate in drafting and formalizing these guidelines.
1: Mm-hmm. As I'm sure you know, many women have to wait months for mammograms as it is. Are you concerned that even if the national guidelines are expanded, the healthcare system might not be able to keep up?
2: I think it's a very valid concern. I will say that Ontario has done a really excellent job in that their expansion of the screening program. So by, you know, knowing that we were going to increase the screening to age 40, increase the capacity, put in the resources to allow us to do screening. So our wait times in Ontario, which is not the same in other provinces, I know, but have really not been adversely affected. It does require that kind of collaboration, but I think it really does pay off. And we did a study last year that showed that it went, including women in their screening, in their 40s in screening in Canada, would save $417 million Canadian dollars per year.
1: Wow.
2: Into the public healthcare system. So I think, yes, it's a very valid concern. You have to invest, but it does pay off.
1: And just finally, you're dealing with this every day in your role at the Ottawa Hospital. What's your advice to women approaching 40 who may be confused about what they should do?
2: The good news is things have changed. Breast cancer is a very treatable disease when it's caught early. And so I would like to, you know, encourage people that it really can be something that people can live with and overcome. And so getting it detected early really does have a big impact on quality of life and survival. So it's something that to focus on that, I think, is the most important.
1: Thank you for your insights on this, Dr. Seeley.
2: Thank you so much, Nora.
0: Dr. Jean Seeley is the head of breast imaging at the Ottawa Hospital, and she is in Ottawa.

0: The library that sits on the border between Quebec and Vermont has become a symbol of the relationship between Canada and the U.S. As we've discussed on the show, the Haskell Free Library and Opera House welcomed visitors from both countries for decades, until Donald Trump banned Canadians from using the main entrance on the Vermont side last year. Since that decree, library staff and local officials have been working on opening a door on the Canadian side, and today that door finally opened. At the inauguration ceremony, Vermont Senator Bernie Sanders delivered this video message.
1: Thank you very much for inviting me to join the inauguration of the Haskell Free Library's new Canadian entrance. I'm sorry I can't be there with you in person to celebrate this event, but I'm stuck here in Washington, D.C. The Haskell Free Library is a place where Vermont and Canadian neighbors, sometimes even family members, gather together to say hello and to enjoy cultural events with one another. It is a beautiful and unique place. Where else can you sit in the United States of America while watching a performance set on a stage in Canada? That's pretty good. At a time when there are people seeking to stroke divisions among communities and between countries, I want to congratulate the Haskell staff for doing exactly the opposite, creating a welcoming space that brings people together. I applaud you for your resourcefulness in ensuring the library and opera house can continue to play that role through the construction of a new entrance. The United States and Canada have always had a warm and positive relationship with each other. And despite the current administration in Washington, that warm relationship will continue. And thank you very much for your contribution to that reality. Take care.
0: A video message from Vermont Senator Bernie Sanders at the inauguration ceremony for the Haskell Free Library and Opera House's Canadian Door today.

0: The FIFA World Cup is nearly here, but the problems are already here. According to Gianni Infantino, soccer is about leaving reality behind and focusing on a match or a team. Reporters, however, keep bringing things back to reality. And so today, the FIFA president addressed concerns about the U.S.'s war with Iran and the visa issues that have seen some players and officials not allowed into the United States. He also responded to complaints about ticket prices, but he refused to apologize to fans who might feel ripped off or priced out. Here's Mr. Infantino responding to such a question at a press conference for The Record.
1: Let me say one thing as well at the outset. Let me congratulate Mayor Mamdani from New York. I have to congratulate him because he put on sale 1,000 tickets at $50 a couple of months ago, and since then he gets fantastic news. We put on sale 130,000 tickets at $60, and we don't get great news. Probably has better communication people than us, or probably he's better than me, I don't know. And to reiterate that the starting price is at $60, the market is here what it is, that if you sell it at a lower price point, and again, this has been part of intense and extensive analysis in this particular market, it would have gone, which is perfectly legal in this country, in secondary markets at much higher prices. And where would the money go then? Well, to those who organize secondary market or black market activities and not to football. So every dollar that comes in goes back into the development of football. We have one competition every 4 years that generates revenues. The 47 other months out of the 48 of 4 years, we are investing this revenue in the growth of the game. Nobody else is doing that. Nobody. This allows us to maintain as well free TV. I said we could put everything on pay. We would generate 30 billion revenues, probably. But then you have billions of people in the world who would not be able to watch the World Cup. So the soul and the heart is the fans in the stadiums, it's the fans in the fan zones, it's the fans at home, it's every football fan. We want to bring the World Cup to every football fan.
0: For The Record, FIFA President Gianni Infantino speaking to reporters earlier today.

0: Robert Stubbert just wanted to grab a liter of milk. It would just take a sec. So when he made a quick stop at a Cape Breton gas station on Monday, he left the keys in the car, as well as Charlie, his golden doodle. But when he came out about a minute later, the car was gone. Losing the vehicle was one thing, but Mr. Stubbert and his wife Anne told the CBC that losing Charlie was something else altogether.
1: Fear, disbelief. How could somebody do that to a dog, like steal it? And it was just like... surreal.
2: She's 4 years old. We've had her since she was a pup, and it just, I don't know. It's hard for putting words. Devastated. People got no morals, I guess. Like, I don't know what the world is coming to.
1: We put it out on Facebook. The results were phenomenal. Over 2,500 reviews and shares. And everybody, even people that we didn't know, were out looking for her. And we're so grateful. And the police, the Cape Breton Regional Police, the officer that went on this morning said to his partner, we're going to find that dog today. And in 20 minutes, they found that dog.
3: When did you find out this happened?
1: When they stole the car yesterday, Robert called me screaming in the phone that they stole the car and Charlie was in it.
2: I freaked out. I guess I ran back in the store and said, someone just stole my car with my dog in it.
1: And then I'm screaming, and then he's waiting for the police to come. And it seemed like forever before he came home. And we're just sitting there. What are we going to do? There's no Charlie.
3: What was it like to get the call this morning that they got her?
1: It was euphoric. If you hadn't been here, there was screaming, laughing, crying, hugs. When I opened the door and the policeman was there, he had Charlie's chucker that he picked up off the step in his hand. And he said, you're going to need this. And I said, what? You have him? I said, oh, I can't believe it. And then I was screaming. We came out on the step. Charlie was in the back seat of the police cruiser. And Robert came out. And Robert was just screaming. It was crazy. It was like we won the lotto. Like the 31 million, not just the 1 million.
2: They found the car. And the dog wasn't in it, but they must have got enough information from whoever was in the car to go look for her. Just, come here, Charlie. Yeah, no, it's just happy she's home. And she won't be out of my sight again, I guarantee you. She'll be coming everywhere with me.
0: That was Robert and Anne Stubbert talking to the CBC's Kyle Moore yesterday. One woman is facing charges linked to the vehicle theft.

0: This is Indio Solari with his huge hit song, Hee Hee Hee. But you'd be forgiven for not knowing that, because per The Guardian today, he is the biggest rock star most of the world has never heard of. And it is true that most of the world may not know Carlos Indio Solari, but Argentina certainly does. The level of fame he experienced in his own country is hard to fathom. His final concert in 2017, before Parkinson's forced him to quit live shows, was attended by as many as 400,000 people. He emerged as a countercultural icon in the 1980s, as Argentina transitioned from a military dictatorship to a capitalist democracy. His classic rock anthems gave voice to the spirit of rebellion that was gripping the country. And when Mr. Solari died last week at the age of 77, the country went into mourning. Pablo Parantuono is a journalist who was one of the last people to interview Mr. Solari. We reached Mr. Parantuono in Buenos Aires.
1: Pablo, for those of us outside of Argentina, can you just describe what it means for the country that Carlos Indio Solari has died?
2: Well, it's a big question, because he's one, or he was one of the most important musicians, not only the most important musician in our history, he was a social figure, okay, a social icon. Mm. His music, his art, is beyond the art, beyond the music. He became an icon, a social icon, because many poor peoples received his lyrics, his art, like a New Testament. It was like a religion. That was the reason that happens. What you see, what all the people saw in the last 4 or 5 days. Almost 1 million of persons came to his funeral and cried and led him letters, T-shirts, I don't know, many gifts for him.
1: Yeah. Hundreds of thousands of people lined up for hours on Sunday for his wake. I know you weren't able to be there because you were busy talking to media about him. But have you ever seen anything like that?
2: No, never. And I really don't know. Here in Argentina, we like to, you know, to maybe exaggerate our passions. But I don't know if in any country of the world exists a cult like this. In Argentina, of course, it's unique.
1: Yeah.
2: He was a mysterious man. He never went to TV. Never in 40 years of career. Never.
1: He definitely didn't shy away from politics. His songs included lyrics like "Every prisoner is a political prisoner" or "Violence is to lie." Was that part of what drew people to him?
2: Yes, the people interpreted that his lyrics like a message. Not all the lyrics, but a few of songs they interpreted, they receive like a message.
1: Your government, led by far-right President Javier Milei, was not a fan. They actually rejected permission for a wake in the Congress building. How did Solari's politics clash with the current government?
2: From the beginning of the current government of Javier Milei, Solari started to talk against the current government, against Milei, against the neoliberal, not only the neoliberal, the libertarian, okay, the libertarian culture. He was very, very upset and very, very critical with the government.
1: You had the chance to interview him in 2012 in New York City for his final interview. Why did he choose to leave the country for that last interview?
2: It's a peculiar story about that, because it's strange that we live, I don't know, with a distance of 20 kilometers. I live in the west of Buenos Aires, and he live in the west of Buenos Aires too. So we are close, but he chose New York because of maybe two or three reasons. First of all, he never went out in Buenos Aires, never. He never went to a show, to a concert, to a cinema. He hasn't have a social life, okay?
1: Yeah.
2: He was, and he want to talk to with me in a bar, in a public place, okay? Mm. And in New York, finally, we didn't find a bar, because he was with Hanover. So he preferred to stay in his room hotel. So we talk in the room, in his room, He was in the bed, lying in the bed, and I was beside him like a therapist. Yes.
1: What did he tell you about how he dealt with the very intense passion from his fans?
2: Oh, for him was a big question too, because he never thought that could happen, that huge, you know, movement. About his musician, about his art, and for him was too difficult to understand too, because he for him was beyond his comprehension. Okay, because it's like a miracle. It's like it's magic. You know, was magic, because it was like I told you before. It was like a religion. No?
1: Yeah.
2: It's not. It's difficult to understand. He suspect that for a few reasons his music was, you know, important to the poor people.
1: Yeah.
2: But he never was a poor person. He was middle class, and his family was, you know, middle class too, so and his friends and all the bands, because he has a band in the 80s and 90s. He was the singer and the leader of a band. Then he broke the band, and became a soloist.
1: Yeah. Just before we go, is there a song of Indio Solari's that you'd like to play after our conversation?
2: Yes, I choose a song. The name is in English, I don't know. In Spanish, is El Martillo de las Brujas. Could be The Hammer of the Witches, maybe. It's a song from the last album. The last album is from 2020 or 2018. It's a very nice song.
1: Pablo, thanks so much for telling us about him.
2: No, thank you. See you.
3: Hola, soy Sheila. 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

0: We're now at the end of As It Happens, the Midnight Edition. Coming up next on CBC Radio 1, the news.
1: As It Happens, the Midnight Edition will be back again for you tomorrow. I'm Nora Young. Thanks so much for listening.
0: And I'm Chris Howden. Good night.

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7: From CBC News, The World This Hour, I'm Neil Herland. The federal government has tabled its legislation to make social media safer for children. It includes an age restriction on platforms unless companies can prove they're safe. Marina von Stackelberg has reaction.
8: It's sad that it took so long, but I'm glad that something is in place for our future.
9: Carol Todd says she's been waiting since her child's death for Canada to protect youth from the dangers of social media. 14 years ago, her teenage daughter Amanda died by suicide after she was cyberbullied and blackmailed online. The federal government's new Safe Social Media Act would require platforms to ban users under the age of 16. Companies could be exempt if they bring in safeguards. The law would also require AI chatbots to prove how they'll intervene if a user plans to harm themselves or others. Culture Minister Mark Miller says Canadian kids need basic protections online.
10: Parents cannot face these challenges alone, and the safety of children can't be an afterthought.
9: In a statement, Meta, the company behind Facebook and Instagram, calls social media bans counterproductive. Marina von Stackelberg, CBC News, Ottawa.
7: There are subtle warning signs of trouble ahead for Republicans in this year's U.S. midterm elections, even among some of U.S. President Donald Trump's most enthusiastic supporters. The CBC's Katie Simpson reports from Texas.
11: The people that voted for Trump are just very fed up.
12: Conservative influencer Savannah Stone is so frustrated with President Donald Trump. She says she will not be voting in the U.S. midterms.
11: He made it seem like everything was going to become more affordable. Now the economy's worse. He promised no more wars in the Middle East.
12: Stone was a featured speaker at the Turning Point USA Women's Leadership Summit this past weekend in San Antonio. Criticism of Trump is rare among these voters, who tend to support Republicans no matter the president's controversies, according to John Taylor, a political science professor at the University of Texas.
13: They tend to just decide it doesn't matter as much as the idea that we want a more faithful, more godly country.
12: If there is a splintering of this movement, it could be a blow to the Republican Party that is trying to recreate the broad coalition of support that re-elected Trump in 2024. Katie Simpson, CBC News, San Antonio, Texas.
7: Well, after more than five decades, Haiti is finally returning to the FIFA World Cup. The historic achievement is sparking excitement across Montreal, home to Canada's largest Haitian diaspora. Natalia Weichsel reports.
14: At Hans Coiffeur Barbershop in Montreal's Villeray neighborhood, barber Adam Grégory Sereme is getting ready to celebrate his home country of Haiti. Sereme says he's 100% behind his team and that his love for the game runs deep.
15: Samedi, ce serait une autre chose.
14: Sereme says he's anxiously awaiting Haiti's first World Cup match against Scotland this Saturday. To celebrate, he'll be organizing a cookout at his shop. At the cultural center Maison d'Haïti, preparations are already underway to host an official watch party for nearly 500 people. Executive Director Arcel Apollon says it's just one of many gatherings taking place in the city for people of all ages.
16: The younger generation who's never been to Haiti or who's only seen negative images of Haiti, and now finally they get to see positive images of Haiti.
14: Apollon says win or lose, Haitian pride in Montreal is at an all-time high. Natalia Weichsel, CBC News, Montreal.
7: Toronto Blue Jays pitcher Max Scherzer came off the injured list last night and quickly reached another milestone during a game against Philly.
17: That is strike three called, and Schwarber knew it. And for Max Scherzer, that is a milestone strikeout as well.
7: Max Scherzer now has 3,500 strikeouts. He's the 11th pitcher in Major League Baseball to achieve this. But despite the record last night, the Phillies beat the Jays 7-4. And that is your World This Hour. For CBC News, I'm Neil Herland.
6: Hi, I'm Saroja Coelho. 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And now, from the Public Radio Exchange, we bring you The World, a news magazine program featuring stories and music from around the globe.
7: Once again, there is violence in the streets of Belfast.
18: These idiots didn't just target ethnic minority groups. They targeted Northern Ireland. They targeted society.
7: I'm Marco Werman.
19: And I'm Carolyn Beeler. Also today, in Fiji, the government has blocked plans for a waste incineration plant. If every country stopped accepting other people's garbage, our guest says,
20: they will solve a problem momentarily, but they will create another problem.
7: And tomorrow, let the scoring begin. Now, here's the beauty of bagging a World Cup trophy.
21: It's like the ultimate form of bragging rights for your country to, like, really win it. And it's not like you have bragging rights for a year. You have bragging rights for 4 years.
7: They're hoping for clear skies at the kickoff in Mexico City.
19: All that and more today on The World.
7: The family of a man who was stabbed in Belfast in Northern Ireland is appealing for calm. The attack was captured on video and seen widely. Then rioters responded, rampaging through the city overnight. The rioters, including men in masks, burned families out of their homes and torched vehicles in a wave of anti-immigrant violence. The attacker, a Sudanese national, was charged today with attempted murder. The World's Europe correspondent Orla Barry joined me earlier today with the latest.
22: On Monday night in North Belfast, a local man in his 40s, Stephen Ogilvy, was stabbed and he sustained serious injuries to his neck, to his back. He's lost an eye, apparently. And police said the man who carried out the attack was a 30-year-old Sudanese asylum seeker who arrived in Northern Ireland in 2023. Now, footage of that attack, as you say, it was shared online, it went viral, and then you had calls from far-right activist Tommy Robinson in particular and others for protests. Robinson put a message on X saying the whole of the UK is hitting the streets tonight. That was yesterday at 7 p.m. following yet another what he called invader attack on our people. Elon Musk then reposted those comments and Musk shared links of locations around the UK for people to gather and protest.
7: Yeah, so then what happened last night? What do we know about who was being targeted and where?
22: There were protests and some violence in several parts of Northern Ireland, but the worst of it happened in East Belfast, which, by the way, is miles away from where the knife attack took place. What happened there appeared to be organised. Masked individuals came to particular streets in that neighbourhood where a lot of immigrant families are known to live in that area. Residents said today that masked men went door to door asking people which houses were occupied by immigrants. They were chanting foreigners out. Then they set fire to cars in the street. Some of those blazes spread to some of the houses on the street. One African family who had lived there for 20 years was forced to flee their home. A Ukrainian teenager was also forced to flee her home. Another family said this afternoon that their children were hiding in the wardrobes of their bedrooms. They were so terrified of what was happening outside. And there were also riots in other towns in England. There were some protests in London and then some violent demonstrations in Glasgow and Edinburgh and Scotland as well.
7: Very scary and sudden. What reactions have you been hearing from politicians in Northern Ireland to the violence overnight?
22: Well, politicians from both sides of Northern Ireland's power-sharing government, they came out today. They condemned the violence. Naomi Long, she's the Justice Minister in the North. She came out this morning and said some of those who really encouraged the violence live very far away from Northern Ireland.
23: There have been bad faith actors, both in the UK and further afield, who probably would have struggled before yesterday to find Belfast on a map, who were deliberately encouraging people to take to the streets, deliberately weaponizing the pain and the anguish of an injured man and a frightened community.
22: Northern Ireland's Chief Constable John Boucher as well gave a press conference this afternoon and he said this was an attack not just on immigrant families but on Northern Ireland in general.
18: These idiots didn't just target ethnic minority groups, they just didn't target communities. They targeted Northern Ireland. They targeted society. We have got to stand up to this. We have got to stop this happening.
22: And the family of the man who was stabbed, they also came out with a statement this afternoon appealing for calm and said peaceful protest is the only way forward. On the other hand, Marco, you had Nigel Farage of the Populist Reform Party. He came out today saying most of the people on the streets of Belfast last night were not extremists, that this man, the alleged attacker, should not have been allowed into the country. And is it any surprise, he said, that people in Belfast and elsewhere are scared?
0: Orla, how does immigration in Northern Ireland generally figure in discussions there? Has it been a hot topic lately, even before the stabbing?
22: Well, like elsewhere in the UK, there have been anti-immigrant protests there before. There were several days of rioting last year, around this time actually last year, after an alleged sexual assault on two Romanian teenagers in Ballymena. The area where the worst of last night's violence happened is a deprived part of Belfast, and there is frustration. I heard some locals on radio this morning talking about their frustration over lack of access to housing, etc., and, you know, blaming the issue on immigrants. But in terms of immigration itself, the numbers coming to Northern Ireland are actually pretty low. I mean, the years of the Troubles meant it wasn't a region that attracted a large number of immigrants in the first place. Looking at the census figures for the latest ones now are 2021, but they show around 6% of the population is born outside of the UK or Ireland, and almost 97% of people living in Northern Ireland describe their ethnicity as white.
0: Mm. So what else do we need to know then about the current political landscape in Northern Ireland to really grasp the significance of last night's violence?
22: Well, I mean, the area in Belfast, in that particular area of East Belfast where the worst of the violence happened, this is a community that was divided for many years. You know, the difference during the years of the Troubles was that it was Catholics and Protestants that were divided, and obviously very bitterly so. And one social worker was putting the point to me earlier, saying, you now have immigrants arriving into these communities, being encouraged to integrate, but this is a community that itself isn't integrated, that itself isn't settled. Mm. And it's very hard to, you know, say to someone, you need to come in and settle into this area when the community itself is still sort of divided. There was a church leader was saying in local television this morning that it reminded him, he was on the streets last night appealing for calm, and he said it reminded him of growing up in Belfast as a child, where Catholics were burnt out of their homes on his street, on the street that he lived in, because they were living in a mainly Protestant area. And he said, here we are, 40 years later, and people are still being burnt out of their homes. The difference now is the colour of their skin.
0: Yeah, but division in Belfast is still there. So where do things stand now? Are there more protests expected?
22: There are more protests. There are protests planned outside Stormont tonight. Stormont is the home of the Belfast government, the Northern Ireland Devolved Assembly. Lots of businesses in Belfast actually this morning had already shut up shop earlier in the day. I was looking this evening, performances at the Belfast Opera House, they've all been cancelled tonight and tomorrow. Police said this afternoon they're planning on having a large police presence on the street tonight. So it looks like it might well be another tense night ahead.
0: Well, here's hoping for calm. The World's Europe correspondent, Orla Barry, thank you.
22: You're welcome.

0: The American Revolution. For the United States, it's an origin story. We study it in elementary school, high school, and college, depending on your major. This July 4th marks the nation's 250th birthday. As part of our coverage of this anniversary, we're looking today at how the American War of Independence is taught in other countries, namely England, France, and Spain. The World's Jerry Haddon takes a look.
1: I set out asking how the American Revolution is taught elsewhere. What I learned is it's not really taught at all, at least not in depth, not even in England. You know, the country that back in the day was firing cannonballs at us.
2: My name's Alistair Williamson. I'm originally from the UK. I've lived in Spain, in Barcelona, for over 30 years.
1: Williamson, a friend, is politely explaining the infinitesimally tiny spot our revolution enjoys in the British collective consciousness.
3: When you were in school, when you were in elementary or high school or university, you know, did George Washington's face grace at least a single page of a textbook somewhere?
2: I seem to remember there was more about the American Civil War we were taught at school. If I was really honest about my knowledge, I would know it was 1776. I know there was the Boston Tea Party and that it was caused by a taxation that the British wanted to put onto the Americans, and it was just too much. They threw the tea into the harbor.
1: Williamson also confesses that he's unsure whether he learned this from a school book or just from life. You know, news articles, the odd film, mentions in novels he's read. Wherever he picked it up, it would seem our story's gotten short shrift. I ask him why he thinks that is.
2: I think every nation, they focus on their own history, and there's a lot in the UK on obviously on the Second World War. The Americans are mentioned there as supporting the Brits in the Second World War. There's the Wars of the Roses, there's Henry VIII, you know, the Battle of Hastings. 66. Very good, yeah. So, you know, all those things you're taught, but it's all really about the island story.
1: To be fair, I've asked Alistair to reach way back into the annals of his own history. So I skip ahead to a more contemporary chapter. Meet Hannah Goffey, also British. She's 23 and just graduated with a degree in history from the University of Bristol. Surely she'll know more with all that learning still fresh in her head.
4: To be honest, I would say that most of my historical reference to the War of Independence comes from Hamilton.
1: Ah, the writings of Alexander Hamilton.
4: Like the musical Hamilton.
1: Oh, the musical. I'm past patiently waiting, I'm passionate. Goffey studied modern history, female fascism in the 20th century. She says along the way, she could have added an American history class or two, but even then.
4: So you wouldn't study the War of Independence, you'd study like revolutions. And then within that, there might be some on the War of Independence, but it would be more like drawing out key themes that you could then compare to other revolutions across the world.
1: Conclusion, the shot heard around the world, Paul Revere's Midnight Ride, it just doesn't resonate back in England. And the same deal just across the channel in France, without whose help we might very well have lost the war.
5: Your Excellency,
6: Marquis.
5: King Louis has commenced negotiations. A treaty of alliance between France and the United States is imminent.
1: This is from a TV series called Turn, Washington Spies. In it, George Washington speaks with the French Marquis Lafayette, a nobleman who supplied the American colonists with weapons and eventually thousands of French troops. France's goal back then, to stick it to its archenemy, England, whenever and wherever it could. Right, I ask Nathalie Modigliani. She might know. She grew up in France and went to school there.
7: Honestly, I know it was the conflict that led to the American colonies gaining independence from Britain, but I don't really know the details. From what I remember, our history classes focused on French history or European history and events like the French Revolution.
1: Never mind that the American Revolution largely inspired the French one just a few years later. And what about Spain? In the 1770s, it helped the colonists too via its colonial holdings known then creatively as New Spain. Today it's Mexico. The Spanish, like the French, reveled in undermining the British crown. The Spanish quietly armed our rebels. But in modern-day Mexico, says elementary school teacher Marilyn Cruz, they teach other conflicts. We teach the part about Texas, California, and the rest of it, she tells my colleague, Tibisa Isaiah, in Mexico City. Cruz is referring to Mexico's own war with the U.S., nearly a century after our revolution, the Mexican-American War. Mexico lost nearly half its territory. The U.S. called it a liberation, Mexico a land grab. Just when it seems our allies have permanently archived the American Revolution under L for long forgotten, I remember Chris. Chris Wolfe, a former producer at The World. He came from England, liked the place enough to become a U.S. citizen a few years back, and to sign up for reenactments of Revolutionary War battles like this one. Wolfe owns hundreds of books on the American Revolution and copies of thousands of diaries written by fighters on both sides. He sees our early struggle as a long-lasting success story.
6: The success of the Enlightenment ideas of limited government, the rule of law, of participatory democracy. So for me, that, even though it means the humiliation and defeat of my mother country, for most of humanity, it has been a success and a triumph.
1: Wolfe says his friends back home in England might not get it, but he'll be celebrating America's 250th birthday on July 4th. For The World, I'm Sherry Haddon, Barcelona.

This is The World. I'm Carolyn Beeler. Anna Bodkin's new collection of essays envisions ways to ward off despair. It is called To See Beyond. Bodkin is an author, veteran war correspondent, and Guggenheim Fellow. In her latest

0: climate change, climate catastrophe. And these river rocks, which we now call hunger stones, began to appear in the last few years in the Danube River in Central Europe, as we are seeing, again, unprecedented droughts. And one could say this is sad and scary. And so where radical hope might come in here is, look, we've been here before, right? We have survived as a species, cataclysmic events, and found it in ourselves to not walk off a cliff in despair, but to find reason or hope or faith enough to keep going.
1: Are there particular examples of ways of thinking or ways of living or strategies that you have found in your conversations with people, in your investigation of the past, that you find really helpful in terms of adapting to change?
0: At the beginning of the COVID pandemic, I landed in Ethiopia where I was researching our beginnings. So I was at a place where we began at the time when we looked like we were about to end, and walking around ancient ossified bone fields of the Afar Triangle and imagining how much we have experienced in the 200,000 years that we have been on this planet. What kind of droughts, what kind of wars, what kind of genocides, what kind of wipeout cataclysmic events, and managed to create art, and managed to write music, and managed to fall in love. I think for me, our capacity for astonishment and our capacity to behold wonder is fundamentally hope-giving. Again, only humans hope. Other animals, non-human animals, don't hope. Non-human animals don't have gods, don't have faith, don't have religions. Only human animals do, right? We have this weird stuff in our frontal lobe of our brain that allows us to have this capacity. Hope is always for something better, which means we acknowledge that something's not right. Mm. So I'm thinking, this is how I calm myself down. I'm thinking about this amazing capacity we have for creating beauty, for beholding beauty, for paying attention to beauty in all the shapes that it comes.
1: So I want to return to the idea of climate change here and this idea of finding hope in the adaptability of humans. I covered climate change for a long time, and one of the things that people who do not want to address climate change say is humans are very adaptable. We will be able to figure out a way to deal with whatever climate change is coming or has already come. How do you deliver a message of hope without giving an excuse not to take action or to deny the truth?
0: I do see a huge change in a pivot, not just in the United States, but in other countries on other continents, and how the younger generation looks at the systematic abuse of our resources. So my hope is not that we will adapt. My hope is that we will confront the way we treat the planet Earth.
1: Can you talk to me about some of the people you have met out in the field and how they talk about climate change, what they are seeing, and how they are dealing with it?
0: In 2013, I spent a year working with nomadic Fulani cowboys in Mali who are entirely dependent on the rain cycle because they live off their cows, and cows need to have access to both forage and water. So as the water source and the source of food become farther and farther apart, cows stop being able to survive. And so entire human culture is losing its tradition and losing its sustenance. In 2015, 2016, I lived in Senegal in a fishing community of artisanal fishermen and went fishing with men who need to venture farther and farther offshore to find fish to support their families. The people who live close

0: closest to the land are, of course, affected the most. Or so we think. What the role of the writer is to remind us how closely we're actually all connected.
1: What do you see as the difference between radical hope and wishful thinking?
0: Radical hope is a term coined by the late philosopher Jonathan Lear, and he describes it very specifically as hope in the face of devastation for a better condition for which we don't yet have the language to describe it. Radical hope is a substantiated hope. In my case, I see the direction in which young people around the globe are organizing and moving and thinking. And I see that they're thinking in the direction of a system that is more forgiving somehow and more equitable somehow toward our planet, human and non-human planet. And because I'm 50 years old and I grew up in the system we inhabit now, I might not have even the language, even the mental capacity to envision what that would be like. But I do see that it will be different. Maybe in some very rare indigenous communities around the globe that haven't felt the full brunt of colonial capitalist system, maybe in these communities, this kind of equitable distribution of resources and care exists. So radical hope is imagining that a better way of living is possible without actually understanding how.
1: Anna Bodkin's new collection of essays is called To See Beyond. Still to come, the World Cup kickoff is in Mexico tomorrow, but Cup fever is in full bloom in Boston, where the games begin over the weekend. 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

0: This is The World. I'm Marco Werman. President Trump has announced that the U.S. military will be striking Iran hard today. That comment in response to Iran's downing of an American Apache helicopter in the Strait of Hormuz. The U.S. carried out strikes last night as well, targeting several sites in Iran. In the past few days, Trump has declared that a peace deal is imminent and threatened more war. The World's Shirin Jafari joined me earlier today to discuss the latest, starting with Trump's most recent announcements.
1: While speaking with reporters in the Oval Office, he said that these planned strikes are in retaliation for the alleged Iranian strike on the helicopter earlier this week. He said that the U.S. has the right to respond to this attack and will continue to do so. Trump also put out statements on Truth Social earlier saying that Iran is going to, quote, pay the price for its actions and that it has taken too long to negotiate a deal with the U.S.
0: What more do we know about that Apache helicopter and how it went down?
1: There's been some conflicting reports on that. President Trump says that an Iranian drone struck the helicopter and it became lodged between the two pilots, but it didn't explode. The helicopter caught fire and there was a lot of heat inside the cockpit. That's what the president said today. The pilots managed to escape, and about 2 hours later, they were rescued by the U.S. military. Trump called this rescue operation a miracle. He said that this was not the first time that the military used an unmanned sea drone to carry out the operation. The Iranians at first denied it. They said they hadn't shot down the U.S. helicopter. Then they said it was struck by a drone. Some military analysts that I've been in touch with say that this could have been an accident, but it's really hard to tell. I also reached out to CENTCOM to see if they can provide me with any more details about how this helicopter was downed. They just said they can't comment any further.
0: We're also hearing that the U.S. attacks last night included targeting a water reservoir in southern Iran. What's the latest on that?
1: So Iranian officials said today that a water reservoir in the southern province of Hormozgan was hit. That's left some 20,000 people without clean water. I also asked CENTCOM about this, and they said that they are aware of the reports, but they didn't elaborate any further. Now, Marco, this area in southern Iran is one of the hottest in the world. Temperatures there can get dangerously high in the summer. And if people don't have access to clean water, that's going to be a huge problem for them. If this does turn out to be a U.S. strike on the water reservoir, it won't be the first time that the U.S. has targeted civilian infrastructure in Iran. Back in April, the U.S. hit a bridge in the city of Karaj. And Marco, attacking civilian infrastructure without any clear military benefit can be a war crime. We just have to wait and see if we can get more information about what exactly happened in this case.
0: Shirin, what are some of the consequences of the attacks between the U.S. and Iran?
1: Every time there's an escalation between the U.S., Iran, and Israel, it's the Gulf countries that are stuck in the middle. Iran's Revolutionary Guards said that it has targeted the U.S. Navy's Fifth Fleet in Bahrain and fired missiles at a U.S. base in Jordan. And the spokesman for Iran's foreign ministry, Esmail Baghaei, said today that if the U.S. is carrying out these frequent attacks, it is undermining diplomacy and, you know, negotiations can't go on if the U.S. Continues to carry out these attacks. All this is happening while President Trump repeatedly says that the U.S. and Iran are very close to finalizing a deal. Even just a few hours before the helicopter incident, he said that a deal is imminent.
0: Yeah, so where does all this leave the status of the ceasefire that we've been hearing so much about?
1: It's as if there's a new definition for the word ceasefire here. Trump himself said last week that in the Middle East, a ceasefire means, quote, shooting in a more moderate manner. Today, however, the UN Secretary General Antonio Guterres said that we should not be minimizing the risk of a lesser fire turning into a full-out war.
0: The World's Shirin Jafari with the latest on the U.S.-Israeli war in Iran. Thank you very much.
1: You're welcome, Marco.

0: We can now officially say tomorrow the FIFA Men's World Cup gets liftoff. It is a big deal for fans around the world, especially in host countries. GBH reporter Sarah Betancourt went to one community in East Boston that is especially excited.
1: It's raining as a dozen Latino men play pickup soccer in East Boston, using orange cones and old trash bins for goalposts. Cesar Fuentes, 56, takes the ball to the chest and kicks it over to a teammate. Originally from El Salvador, he's looking forward to the World Cup.
2: Football is a passion. Football, it's a religion. Football, it gathers cultures. The Latinos in Massachusetts, in Boston, at the parks, the fields. For us Latinos, we feel it in our pores. It runs in our blood.
1: While the World Cup tickets are out of range financially for many families, most will be watching on TVs at home or at local restaurants. Fuentes' Peruvian teammate Juan Rodriguez has been playing since before he can remember. He's 17.
3: I think since I first have memories, I always watched soccer on TV with my dad. He told me about stars from his time, like Ronaldinho.
1: Rodriguez says he's counting the days till he can see his favorite players compete.
3: The truth is that I would also like to root for Brazil, especially because Neymar is at his last World Cup, just like Messi and Cristiano. So it's like, well, it's the last World Cup of the three legends of my generation, so to speak, since after them comes a new generation.
1: The joy for the game is potent in East Boston's Latino restaurants, where owners are either immigrants or are first-generation children of immigrants. They grew up playing and can now take part in the economic opportunity showing the game at their businesses will provide. We're at the flagship location of El Peñol in East Boston, while a cook sears lomo de cerdo. Owner Johan Medina is planning to show the game at the three restaurant locations, especially for the Colombia games. He came to the U.S. at 7 from Colombia, where he learned to play soccer. Now, he shares that tradition during the World Cup at the well-known restaurant his immigrant grandmother built.
4: Here we have two huge TVs. You know, we'll show, we'll put the sound on. We have Colombian beer, so people like it a lot. You know, the World Cup is something big. It's a major event, right? It's almost like a Super Bowl.
1: Aldo Callejas runs Mexican and Salvadoran restaurant La Hacienda, where he's partnering with tequila maker Don Julio for promotional events in a competitive local market for showing the game. He's been in East Boston for decades and reflected back on past World Cup tournaments.
5: You'll see on game day for a Colombia game, you'll see everyone with their Colombia jersey. And if you walk down the street to Bennington, where there's a bunch of Colombian bars and restaurants, it's flags everywhere. And it's wild. It's like South American and Central American immigrants, and soccer is king.
1: Part of preparing for what he expects will be an influx is marketing his bar events, ordering extra food, soccer tchotchkes, and getting bigger screens. Down the road, his friend Kilmer Cardona owns the local staple Barney's Grill, which will also show the games. Cardona was born in the U.S. to Colombian immigrants.
6: It's like the ultimate form of bragging rights for your country to like really win it. And it's not like you have bragging rights for a year. You have bragging rights for 4 years. Four friggin' years. Like, you get to be like, oh, you'll get them next year. And it's like, no, the World Cup is in 4 years.
1: About half a mile away, 12-year-old Juan Martin Gonzalez is organizing stickers, or láminas, in a special FIFA-branded album called an Album Panini on the countertop of his mother's money transfer shop. She let him put a sign up outside saying people can come in and trade the láminas with him.
7: Para mí, James, Lucho Díaz.
1: He names the players he worships, pointing to their faces. Gonzalez is extremely excited to watch the World Cup in person. His dad is taking him to Miami to watch the Colombia and Portugal game. With the heart of a sportscaster, Gonzalez explains why soccer is the best sport.
7: La Copa Mundial va a ser uno de los mejores entretenimientos del mundo.
8: The World Cup will always be one of the best entertainments in the world. I mean, you can compare the American football and basketball championships, but the passion for soccer is very different.
1: Despite the elation felt among U.S.-born Latinos and immigrants, concerns about federal immigration authorities still lurk. This is especially true in East Boston and surrounding cities with a lot of immigrants where ICE arrests have happened. Cardona of Barney's Grill says that East Boston had many ICE arrests last year, with a few this year. For the community, he believes people are now prioritizing soccer over fear.
6: I feel like you don't have a valid reason just to walk into my business to either discriminate or pick out and single out people that are enjoying food and a beverage in a relaxing environment watching soccer. You know, if you want to come with some sort of warrant or whatever you need, be my guest, but we don't really allow that. This is a big melting pot, East Boston and this country.
1: The federal government has said the Department of Homeland Security will play a significant role in security at matches, but has not addressed what they may or may not do in communities. Fidel Maltes is city manager of Chelsea, a majority Latino city, which will have community watch gatherings for its Fiesta football from June 11th to the end of the World Cup. He said one question was prevalent during planning from locals.
9: Can you assure me that the World Cup viewing parties will not be a target of immigration enforcement? Right. I mean, it is in a community like Chelsea, especially after 2025. It is something that we have unfortunately had to talk about.
1: Malta said 2025 was a year of fear for the city. And through the World Cup celebrations, the city is trying to, quote, reverse the damage. For the world, I'm Sarah Betancourt, East Boston.
0: When you throw something away, of course, it does not just disappear. It might end up at a landfill or recycling center nearby, but some of it gets put on a ship and sent to a different country, which can burden residents there. This is in the news this month after Fiji's government rejected plans for a major waste incineration plant over concerns about pollution. Ernesto Estrada is a professor at the Institute of Cross-Disciplinary Physics and Complexity in Spain. He has analyzed the global garbage network. He told me earlier today that developed countries export much more of their garbage to developing countries than they take in from them. And the kind of waste developed countries take in, it can be mined for usable elements.
10: We export mainly those waste which are completely useless. But we have all the waste that contained important metals. They may contain gold, they may contain rare earth metals, precious metals, etc. And in this case, the North import from the South almost 10 million times more than what it exports to the South.
0: Interesting. So as you've said, there is stuff of value in this waste. And so these products are traded, you know, as part of businesses. But the global North, rich countries, are sending useless waste that just has to be burned or put in a landfill to the South. What do you draw from that regarding like the equity of this global system?
10: The most important thing is that there is no control. So you simply export something from a country to another country. And you don't need to know whether the second country, the importer, has the resources to treat correctly this waste without impact into the environment or impact into the people. For instance, in 2009, in India, there were at least 60 deaths from hepatitis B due to the use of syringes that were recycled informally from the waste. They don't have the controls to check whether this informal recycling is correct. They put again into their internal market and these transmit diseases.
0: What is the solution here? Or are there examples of how this is able to work in a way that is actually a win-win for both the sending and receiving countries?
10: The problem is legislation. So there is no legislation that you can export to Afghanistan, for instance, which is one of the countries at the highest risk. You can export that waste that they are not prepared to treat in a correct way.
0: Okay.
10: It's also the conscience of people in the north, because many times we argue again a plant for recycling or for disposal of waste in our cities because we can say, well, there is a potential risk of contamination. What we have to know is that if we don't accept these in our countries that has high level of regulation and of control, they will go to countries without regulation and without control. This is our responsibility because these are waste that we produce.
0: So we need to be dealing with our own waste in our own systems and not have this not in my backyard attitude.
10: Well, we can export, but as usual, what happens is that there is no preparation before the exportation.
0: Is part of the solution also just creating less waste?
10: Yes, but think about the following. We have already technology for treating the waste, and none of this has been put in practice. Let me just put one example. We are now in a boom of electric cars. Electric car has batteries. Can any politician tell me what is the plan of any country for recycling, for the disposal of these batteries in 10 years' time? No. In 10 years' time, we will have another problem. And then we possibly will send batteries to the south with the hope that they can do something with them. But what we are going to do is to produce a problem.
0: Ernesto, in the Fiji example that I mentioned earlier, the government has rejected this waste processing, this incineration plant. Is that part of a larger trend of governments saying no to this sort of thing?
10: So waste not necessarily is a problem if we deal correctly. And we have the technology for dealing this correctly. This need investment. And what people don't want to do is to make investment in these small countries. So, of course, if all the countries say no, possibly they will solve a problem momentarily, but we all export and we all import. The problem is the disbalance and the lack of investment in those countries where this infrastructure doesn't exist.
0: Ernesto Estrada is a professor at the Institute of Cross-Disciplinary Physics and Complexity in Palma de Mallorca, Spain. 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

0: This is The World. I'm Marco Werman. Sardinia is a famous tourist destination. Hey, what's there not to love about an Italian island in the Mediterranean with sun, beaches, and great local food? There's something else Sardinia is known for. Its residents live a long time. Italian chef Francesco Mattana has just published the cookbook Eat Like a Sardinian, Live to 100. If you want a reason why so many Sardinians make it to 100, Mattana believes diet plays a part.
1: I can't promise that you're going to live to 100. Obviously, there is other things, and is our ethos of living and our culinary tradition. But there is a few things that we all should look for. And one thing for sure when it comes to the cuisine is seasonality, but as well is kilometer zero, what we call 0 kilometer, which is a really important element of Sardinian cuisine.
0: Yeah, explain kilometro zero. It means eat what is found closest to you within walking distance, right?
1: That's correct. That's correct. Kilometer zero, so 0 kilometers, means that the ingredients are produced and grown as close to home as possible. So basically that those ingredients have traveled 0 kilometers to get to the dinner table. And of course, the less they travel, the better the quality and the nutritional value. And at the same time, the lesser the environment impact of their transport as well. So this one is a very important fact. And in fact, what I usually say with this cookbook, you don't have to be in Sardinia to live to 100. You can apply these ethos wherever you are in the world, you know?
0: As far as food, like in the depth of winter in Sardinia, which is probably not that cold, what do Sardinians rely on?
1: Well, one very, very important dish that we have in Sardinia, and it comes in around this season, is minestrone, okay?
0: Minestrone, I was going to ask you about that.
1: Yeah. Minestrone, I'm going to be honest with you, I used to eat it almost every day when I was a child, and it was something that I didn't really love it by then, and I, you know, only nowadays I understand the importance of it.
0: Well, Americans are well acquainted with minestrone, but many probably don't realize how good it can be nor how good it is for your health. So break down your minestrone and how it fits into this idea of the 0 kilometer pantry.
1: So, you know, my idea is that you can swap things in and out depending from the season. So, for example, you can try different pulses, different greens. I don't know, you can use silver beet, I think you call it, chard, or lacinato kale, cavolo nero, courgette, cauliflower, potatoes, tomatoes, and the list goes on and on and on and on.
0: Is it a vegetable soup, essentially?
1: It's a vegetable soup, yes. Yeah, sometimes we do put some lard, some pancetta in there, but you don't have to. It really depends. It's a very personal thing. But, you know, you can use that recipe as a canvas and swap things in and out however you want and whatever is in season in your country.
0: So Sardinia's food is, of course, Italian and Sardinian, but there's also Spanish and Arabic influences. How do they appear in Sardinia's cuisine?
1: Italy, every region has different dishes and its own very cuisine. But speaking about Sardinia, as a very strategic geographical position, they've been influenced throughout history by a variety of cultures, and they create a unique cuisine that, to be honest, is far more Mediterranean than almost any other. You will notice, as you said, Spanish and Arabic influences. And you will see dishes like couscous with spices. You know, you will never expect that in Italian cuisine. Coriander, then you will have cumin, then you will have saffron. Another dish, for example, you will find paella in the north of Italy, which has been influenced, of course, from the Spanish cuisine.
0: Right.
1: But instead of using bomba rice, which is the rice they will use in Spain, we use fregola, which is almost like a giant couscous made from semolina.
0: You sing the praises of sourdough bread and carbs like pasta. I mean, dieters are going to think, oh, no, that's where things will fall apart for me if I follow a Sardinian diet. What do you tell folks who are carbo-averse why Sardinian carbs are okay?
1: Oh, well, it's not just Sardinian carbs. I think it's in general. Carbs in general, they've been taken. People think about carbs like a, oh my God, I can't have carbs. It's too much. Like, it makes me bloated. But actually, I think is how we consume carbs in Italy in general. I mean, in Sardinia, we consume it almost every day. We even love to add carbs on carbs, like pasta with breadcrumb or focaccia with potatoes. You know, we love it. What I'm trying to say in here is not about the pasta that is bad for you, is about the quantities. You know, in Sardinia, we don't make a plate of pasta and that's it and only that. No, you surround the table with other vegetables and fruits and nuts.
0: So Francesco, just turning back to this idea of kilometro zero, 0 kilometers, Carlo Petrini, he was from the Piemontese region of Italy. He died last month. He was the founder of the slow food movement. Petrini had been advocating this approach to food, slow food, since 1986. I'm wondering, do Sardinians think about this in the same way, or is it just an inherent part of their lives? It's not slow food, it's just food.
1: Yeah, well, that's a very good question. You know, when we think about slow food in Sardinia, is not a trend. You know, nowadays we think about seasonality, slow food, and all this stuff as a trend. But for us, it's being always a way of life. Is a natural progress. And that's why this cookbook come about, is about bringing these ethos anywhere around the world. So you have this ethos of Sardinia, wherever you are, you don't have to be in Sardinia to follow this. So yes, absolutely. It was, I can't say more than it was absolutely right. Yeah.
0: Are you aiming to live to 100 or past it?
1: I hope so. I hope so. I mean, you know, many people tell me, "Oh, but live 200." I don't want to live 200. And I say, you know what? If you don't want to live 200, just stop to page 90. I don't know, whatever you want. But I do. You know why? Because I see Sardinian people living 200. There is a way of living different from probably other parts of the world. And when I see my nonna, when I see my nonna's brother, and 96, 97, still having like a really nice walk and cappuccino and a croissant in the morning. sometimes. Then you know, it fills me with joy. They still live a beautiful community life with a big smile on their face. And you know, I look at them and I'll say, yes, I want to live 200. If life is so beautiful until that age, why not? Why not?
0: Regardless, you have certainly produced a tasty guide to it. Chef and author Francesco Mattana, his new cookbook is called Eat Like a Sardinian, Live to 100. Thank you very much. Great to meet you.
1: Thank you so much, my friend. Thank you. Have a beautiful day.
0: By the way, we've got a recipe for one of Mattana's dishes at our website. 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That's Sardinian gnocchi with sweet sausage ragu. Buon appetito.
2: 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I'm Carolyn Beeler.
0: And I'm Marco Werman. Thank you for being with us.

0: That was The World from PRX. The program was recorded earlier in the day.
1: This is Asian View from NHK World Japan. I'm Keiko Kitagawa. Analysts say China may be implicitly tolerating North Korea's nuclear weapons program. This comes after Chinese President Xi Jinping wrapped up a visit to Pyongyang without either country making any reference to the program in post-summit statements or official media. It's unclear whether Xi and North Korean leader Kim Jong-un discussed the topic during their summit. Xi reportedly expressed his intention to bolster diplomatic and military exchanges and to expand economic, trade and people-to-people exchanges with the North. Search and rescue crews are trying to find missing people after a powerful earthquake hit the southern Philippine island of Mindanao on Monday. The quake left more than 30 people dead and injured over 400. Authorities say more than 2,500 houses sustained damage and over 30,000 people have been forced to seek shelter.
2: It's not safe inside buildings. It's too hot.
3: I'm worried another quake will hit while I'm fast asleep and I won't wake up.
1: The international airport in the city of General Santos has suspended regular passenger flights. Roads, power grids and communications networks have also been impacted. G7 agriculture ministers say they will work together to deal with rising fertilizer prices caused by the conflict in the Middle East. They made that commitment after an online emergency meeting on Monday that was called by current G7 chair, France. The minister said the impact of the effective closure of the Strait of Hormuz on fertilizer prices and value chains is of strategic importance for farmers and global food security. We are broadcasting from NHK in Tokyo.
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6: From CBC News, The World This Hour, I'm Neil Herland. Canada is one step closer to banning social media for children under 16. The federal government announced its long-awaited legislation meant to protect young Canadians online. Mark Miller is the Minister of Canadian Identity and Culture.
7: The measures in this bill represent, in my view, the basic expectation that parents and Canadians for keeping their kids safe online. I believe all parties should agree on the importance of these minimum safeguards.
6: The bill includes setting a minimum age for users to have social media accounts unless platforms adhere to safeguards that will be laid out by a new digital regulator. The United States launched a second night of airstrikes against Iran. The U.S. military released a video of Tomahawk missiles being launched from a Navy ship. President Donald Trump says Iran would pay the price for stalled negotiations. Iran responded by firing at U.S. allies Bahrain, Kuwait, and Jordan. The Newfoundland and Labrador government says it's reviewing old legislation aimed at getting rid of drug houses. The Safer Communities and Neighborhoods Act was passed in the House of Assembly in 2007, but it was never proclaimed. As Arianna Kelland reports, similar legislation has mixed reviews across the country.
8: There were shots fired into that home.
9: For years, Stephen Gardner and his neighbors in downtown St. John's looked for solutions. How to shut down so-called trap houses, havens for drugs and crime. In 2007, the government of the day introduced legislation meant to address that. The Safer Communities and Neighborhoods Act, or SCAN, uses civil law and enforcement units to issue warnings for homeowners, evict residents, and shut down drug houses. But not everyone sees it as a solution.
10: They haven't gotten that balance right.
9: Megan McDermott is with the BC Civil Liberties Association. She's concerned about cases of mistaken identity or having law-abiding citizens swept up in a SCAN raid in a housing unit. Back in Newfoundland and Labrador, the Justice Minister is now taking a second look, saying the nearly 20-year-old legislation is being reviewed. Arianna Kelland, CBC News, St. John's.
6: Well, the FIFA World Cup begins today with Mexico playing the first game against South Africa. This year's tournament will be played in three countries, including Canada. But some in Mexico City have mixed feelings about the event. The CBC's Jorge Barrera reports.
11: Game night in Tepito, one of Mexico City's toughest neighborhoods, on a soccer pitch with a history intertwined with the 1970 World Cup. But this World Cup, Mexico's third, feels different, says Salvador Gomez Ubert. The Mexican isn't connecting because this World Cup is not for the people, he says, with crazy prices for tickets and even team jerseys. Mexico's governments have been trying to boost excitement, like organizing a record-setting human wave. But it's just not landing with local people, says Mexico City urbanization specialist Roberto Remes.
12: I was a teenager in the 1986 World Cup. I feel very different, the environment.
11: I'm excited to see what waits for us with this World Cup, says Tepito soccer player Iker Jimenez. Anything can happen when the whistle blows. Jorge Barrera, CBC News, Mexico City.
6: In the NBA Finals, the New York Knicks made a record comeback in Game 4 last night. The team was 29 points down and turned it around.
13: That's it! It's over! The greatest comeback in NBA playoff history! The Knicks pull off the miracle comeback and lead it 3-1. Now one win away from a title!
6: The Knicks beat the San Antonio Spurs 107-106. Game 5 is Saturday night. And that is your World This Hour. I'm Neil Herland.
0: I'm Saroja Coelho, and you're listening to CBC Radio 1. 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
14: Carly Fortune's first book, Every Summer After, came out only 4 years ago. Since then, she has been busy. She's written 4 more romance novels. All 5 books are #1 bestsellers. And now, Carly's first book is a TV show, and there are more adaptations to come. Get ready for the Carly Fortune cinematic universe. I'm Alameen Abdul Mahmoud, and this is Commotion. Romance fans C.T. Jones and Jessica Sorrentino are here. Hello to both of you.
15: Hey.
10: Hello.
14: Nice to have you here. Happy Carly Fortune Day to both of you. I'm delighted to be doing this. Okay, so the book is called Every Summer After. The TV show is called Every Year After. Let's just get a sense of the vibe, shall we? Here's a little bit of the trailer.
16: What am I doing back here?
17: Are you afraid that we might bump into Charlie and Sam?
18: Percy being here, it's bad for me.
19: I just don't know what it's going to be like to see her again.
16: Sam.
18: You came home.
14: Look, even if someone has not read any of the Carly Fortune books, I feel like you just kind of generally get a vibe. You know, like you hear that and you go, I understand what this is. Percy's returning to Ontario Cottage Country. This is a place called Barry's Bay. After breaking Sam's heart, that's been 10 years since that's happened. Sam's brother Charlie is somewhere in the mix because he's going to feature in something a little bit later, maybe. CT, you watched the show. Your reaction, pal. What's your reaction to Every Year After?
10: I really enjoyed it, actually. I feel like there are certain shows that are great precursors to kind of what adventures or the feelings and like activities you want to tap into for summer. Mm. And this is like exactly the right tone. I also feel like there's romance, but there's also kind of like a gentle drama that ends up being about like confronting your demons and maybe going to therapy, which I feel like we all need. And I kind of love that that's in this pop culture moment.
14: CT was like, hey, enjoy your summer, but go to therapy. Both of those things are equally as important.
10: Exactly.
14: There's a thing that Drake always repeats, which is like, summer's mine. Like, he really wants to own the summer. And I'm kind of like, I think summer belongs to maybe Carly Fortune. Jess, so you watched the show. What's your reaction to the show?
15: Well, I like that CT was like, I actually liked it.
14: Yeah.
15: I do think that we all reserve judgment, especially when you do a book adaptation. I'm getting emotional. Because you have these expectations going into it. Yeah. And I think that it really stayed true to a lot of the innocence and the gray area that the book captured. So for me, the therapy. Also, they acknowledge, like, the parents are like, they're toxic, but then you're kind of rooting for them. And you're like, ooh, I love that they got outside characters to put their judgment on the situation, because you don't get that in the book. Right. In the book, you're only getting the perspective of the character you're reading from, and you're just like, yeah, go. I support you 100%.
14: Yeah, these are good choices. Yes.
15: These are good-ish choices.
14: Questionable choices.
15: Questionable choices.
14: But then you kind of widen the aperture a little bit when you watch the show.
15: Yeah, so I thought it was really good, and I thought they added layers to it in the show that wasn't in the book as well.
14: Well, CT, let me ask you about your relationship to Carly Fortune and her books. Mm-hmm. We're 5 books into her career. I hear you were not a fan right away.
10: I was not, and I'm not ashamed to say that. I didn't really understand why everyone was talking about the book, and it took me a really long time. I wrote about this last year, but I'm personally not a huge fan of, and I don't know if this is technically a spoiler a lot, but romances that involve brothers. It had a different title for Rolling Stone, but I was like, everyone's tired of brother redacted word summer.
14: Like, The Summer I Turned Pretty is also like a brother romance. And yes. You like miss me with this. That's not my thing.
10: I'm never into like brother. Like,
14: it's a trope. It's a recurring trope.
10: It's a tension. There's a recurring trope. Also, just go outside. Don't ruin Thanksgiving for this man. But after I like got into the middle of the book, I was like, I have to lock in and kind of see what people are pulling out here. And then all of a sudden I was like, oh, this isn't about a romance with two men. This is about a romance with a place. And so I actually went back from the beginning and I reread it. And when I reread it from that perspective, I was like, I totally understand. This is about being in love with a place that, like, you may not be there all of the time, but when you step foot, like, you cross a line and you're in that town again, you're in a home, you see the water, you're like, there is a part of me that will always see this as home. And then that changed all of Carly Fortune's books for me.
14: Okay, that's actually a really important thread that I want to return to in just a moment. But also, I also hear you have another bone to pick, and that's with the covers. All 5 books have a similar cover vibe. CT, what do you got against branding,
15: bro?
14: What's your go?
10: You guys are making me sound like a hater, which I am.
14: Jess is holding up the covers like she's paid to do this, just incredible.
15: Say it to my face right now.
14: CT. Yeah, what do you got? What's the problem?
10: I understand marketing is important, but Carly, you are too good of a writer. I have read all of your books, and I still am sometimes like, and which book is this again? And they all have similar titles too. So we have Every Summer After, One Golden Summer, This Summer Will Be Different. And even when they have different titles, like Meet Me at the Lake, it's almost identical covers to Every Summer After, to the point where one time I tried to read... last year, I tried to read One Golden Summer, and on Libby, I accidentally rented This Summer Will Be Different because I was like, I think this is the right one.
14: This Summer Will Be Different, by the way, a banger book. So you're welcome.
10: It's a good book.
14: As a matter of fact, congratulations on the mistake that you made. I do agree. I think like there is something about the idea of like all of these being so familiar and so similar to one another. There is something that says they all live in the same place. They sort of will take you to the same emotional place. I don't have the same relationship with the sameness that you do. I actually kind of find it comforting, like, to me, because they all have the same kind of like painting kind of illustration style. What that takes me to go like, oh, I know the thing I'm going to get from that book, and I'm gonna, you know, I enjoy those books, so I want to go to that place. But fair enough. If you're getting the wrong book out of the library, that's a different that's a different territory. Jess, what about you? What do you think is the thing that sets Carly Fortune apart from other romance writers?
15: Okay, so I actually struggled the first time I read the book as well, because I thought to myself, ooh, I don't like that this character did this, or I disagree with that. And then I realized, holy crap. Can I say crap?
14: Yeah, I think you already did. Also,
15: holy
14: fine.
15: Crap. Yeah. Carly Fortune is a genius, because all I want to do is debate all of the choices that all of her characters made at length for hours.
14: Yeah.
15: And then reread it and then debate it again. So I like, she has a lot of tropes. She loves to go, I mean, tell me how you guys feel about each of these. We have the dead parent trope. There's always a dead parent in all of her books. Mm-hmm. Double checked really quick. Her parents are alive and well. Just going to throw that out there.
14: Does it have to be coming from real life? Okay, I continue.
15: It doesn't. Yes. But she did say that some of these books started with, like, her diary entries. Yeah. She used those as her inspiration. And I honestly feel the genuine connection to those, like, first loves, those coming of age stories that, like, we all experienced. And you kind of forget what those emotions are like. And then you read her books and you're immediately in it. Mm. But she also loves, which I'm kind of obsessed with, is past and future. Because to be honest, I don't actually want to read a book where they're 13 the whole time.
14: Yeah.
15: So I like that they're like, oh, great, they're in their 30s now. I can relate.
14: We're jumping up and down. Yeah.
15: Yeah. So that was really good. Am I just gushing about these books? I forget what the even question was.
14: The question was, what do you like about these books?
15: Yeah.
14: So, as a matter of fact, you just answered it. Yeah.
15: Incredible.
14: Yeah.
15: Yeah. It's like you can relate to these characters and they're so great. Yeah. The main thing is you just want to debate them. Oh, tropes. Another trope. How do you guys feel about micro cheating?
14: But I mean, yeah, I think you have to define what that is before.
15: Okay.
14: You,
15: here are some examples. You're in a relationship, but you're texting somebody else. Hmm. You're in a relationship and you're blocking their calls while you're hanging out with another girl. Micro cheating.
14: There's a lot of these books. There's a lot of micro cheating.
15: There's micro cheating. Mm-hmm. Yeah, in like every single book.
14: CT did not say yes. CT said mm-hmm.
15: Yeah. Yeah. Carly Fortune's like sprinkling like little fairy dust, being like, "Yeah, fight over this. Talk about this with your friends. Ask your partner if he would do this to you and how you would feel about it."
14: This is such a different relationship that I have with these books because I'm reading these books and I'm like, I'm having a really nice time with these warm romances. Jess is here being like, "What Carly's doing is making you mad," and then making you text the group chat and say, "How dare these people behave like this." I will say, so like the thing that you mentioned earlier, CT, the thing about place, I think that's the thing that I get out of these books the most. And my favorite of the Carly Fortune books is her most recent one, the one that came out a month ago. It's called Our Perfect Storm. It's set in Tofino, BC. And it involves, it's a friends to lovers trope. It's a fake honeymoon trope. It's a, well, there's only one bed. What are we going to do? But also at the same time, it is so rooted in place, and it like really pays attention to place in a way that like makes you really invested in it. And it makes me go back to the thing that you begin to notice, the way that place is woven into the book, and makes you makes you start the book again and go like, oh, let me pick up on this. She's got a lot of books that are set in smaller places in Canada. Like Barry's Bay is an Ontario cottage country. She's got one that's set on PEI. She's got one that is set in, you know, Tofino, BC. For you, as you sort of read these books, like I find it kind of fascinating that you said that you feel like for her, place is more important than the actual romance. Do you want to talk a little bit more about that? What did you mean?
10: Yeah, it feels like, and this is the hallmark of a great writer, and Carly Fortune was a journalist before this, so Diva, I totally understand how you wrote so many books. It feels like, for her, the actions of her characters are important way more than fleshing out, like, the descriptions. Like, for me, I was like, when I watched this show, I have never once pictured what a Percy would look like or a Sam would look like. Mm. But I was like, I know what that Doc looks like. You know what I mean?
15: Cool.
14: Yes.
10: It really taps into what Carly is trying to write about. And, you know, she kind of, you were mentioning earlier, like her basing some of the book on some of her diary entries. And also in the first book, her love for Barry's Bay is just so evident and such an important part of the show that I feel like if you took the location away and just focused on the romance, you would miss such an essential part of Carly's writing that you would, in essence, make something that didn't like add up, that didn't line up and didn't bring the same heart.
14: Well, and to me, like, that's actually an interesting thing to sort of pick up on, because I agree with you. Like, I've not spent a long time sort of picturing what these characters look like. And I say this, like, by contrast to, like, the last romance I read was 7 Days in June by T.A. Williams. I'm like, I have a very specific idea what those people look like. And Carly doesn't do that. That's not a thing that she sort of spends a long, you know, like, they have shoulders and we spend a bit of time. Be like, look at them shoulders. But aside from that, we kind of keep it moving. But just on this idea of place, Jess, you know, this book we're talking about, Every Summer After, that becomes Every Year After, so rooted in Barry's Bay, Ontario.
15: Yeah.
14: The show is not. The show has been transported a little bit to a fictional place called Barry's Bay, British Columbia. How do you feel about this change?
15: Man, not great. Not great.
14: All right. We have some thoughts.
15: Go. Yeah. So I think one thing that I loved about Carly Fortune's books is so often the popular romance books are American. And Carly Fortune being Canadian is just like the national pride I have when I talk about her.
14: Yeah.
15: And something really cool is that she'll talk about this 4-hour drive from Toronto to Barry's Bay. And it's like a rite of passage. Barry's Bay is a real place. And it's like the general store is there, and hearing the stories, I mean, like, she loves her mom's pierogies. And so the lead character goes to live in Ronsonsvale, where you can get really good pierogies in Toronto.
14: That's a very specific thing.
15: Very specific thing that, like, as a Torontonian, I can relate to. And I'm like, oh, this is so sick. I can see myself in this. And then they're like, JK, this is in BC now.
14: Yeah, yeah, yeah.
15: And they're using Barry's
14: Bay. For filming purposes.
15: Yeah. And so part of me is like, give it back to me. And the other part of me is like, okay, fine, share the love. It's still Canadian, which I do still appreciate. They didn't just like Americanize it.
14: Yeah.
15: But I've been to Barry's Bay. Barry's Bay is a thing. It's iconic. And I'm sure people in Barry's Bay were really stoked. And then they got like a rebrand.
14: Yeah. They got like, that's not the place where we live.
15: I mean, we're not to you.
14: Well, why would just, you know, and the CT's being like, it's all Canada to me, big dog. It's not a, you know, like, it's okay.
10: As long as it wasn't Barry's Bay, Iowa, I was like, keep it going.
14: It's fine. It's livable. We can work with this. Okay. But before I let you guys both go, there are more Carly Fortune adaptations on the way. I kind of joked earlier about this idea of a Carly Fortune cinematic universe, but you guys are hardcore fans here. How do you feel about the possibility of expanding this universe outwards? CT, I'll start with you.
10: Absolutely. Give me 9 more. Give me 10 more. You're never going to look me in the face, and you're never going to hear like the words come out of my mouth. It's like, I think we're good on romance this year. No, I actually like so much more. And I will say this. Mm-hmm. I think the best part about romance and the best part about Carly Fortune is that this is a very good example of a TV series that taps into the specificity in this book. And if we're allowing more romances that are specific, my next hope would be like, okay, I have 8 Carly Fortune romances. Where is my Tia Williams book? You know what I mean?
14: Where is my Tia Williams book? Let's go.
15: Yeah.
10: Like, where is 7 Days in June? You know, that's what I want next. Like, and that's what I'm like really hopeful for.
14: Did you secretly cast Tia Williams 7 Days in June in your mind also? Yeah. Yeah. I could see that.
10: We can talk about this later. I do have a fan cast.
14: I bet you do. Okay. Jess, what about you? Are we prepared for this expanding of a Carly Fortune cinematic universe?
15: Oh yeah. Better happen. I just wonder if Netflix and Amazon Prime are friends. Like, is that a thing? Can they talk?
14: They go for dinner. It's a little bit tense sometimes, you know?
15: A little quiet.
14: Yeah.
15: I mean, she throws little Easter eggs throughout her books, connecting these characters.
14: Yeah.
15: I mean, Every Summer After does have a sequel in a way, One Golden Summer. So I really do hope we see these characters again. I can't imagine they're not going to be a season 2. I think it's going to be wildly successful. And how could they not? We're all here on the edge of our seats. Season 1 hasn't even technically come out yet. And we're like, give us season 2. So yeah, I mean, that cinematic universe, I'm here for it.
14: Bless. I really appreciate this conversation. You guys, this has been a delight. Thank you so much for doing this.
15: Of course. Thanks for having me.
10: Thanks for having us.
14: This is the best. Of course. Jessica Sorrentino, a.k.a. Quizmaster Jess, runs trivia all over town. She runs a romance book club here in Toronto. CT Jones writes about the internet and pop culture for Rolling Stone. They're based in New York. Every Year After is out now on Prime Video.

0: I'm Alamine Abdul Mahmoud, and this is Commotion, and that is a little bit of Am I Wrong by Anderson .Paak. Anderson is, of course, best known as a rapper, as a singer, as a songwriter, but now he's a filmmaker. The movie K-Pops is an ode to Anderson's Korean and Black heritage, and a tribute also to his son's love for K-pop. Anderson wrote and directed and stars in the movie and is now out on Netflix. Khadija Barong is here to talk about it. Khadija, welcome to Commotion. How's it going?
1: Hi, good morning. Thanks for having me.
0: Of course, nice to have you here. Listen, without spoiling too much, let's get into K-pop. So it takes us from LA to Seoul and puts us on the set of a reality show for teenagers. They're all competing to become K-pop idols. We kind of mentioned that this movie is, you know, coming from a personal place for Anderson .Paak, but tell us a little bit more about why he would choose K-pop as the subject of his first movie.
1: Yeah, I actually was reading all about this before I watched the movie because I'm like, it's very interesting. We've seen Anderson .Paak do other K-pop collaborations like in previous years. He is part Korean, but I read that he was raised by an adoptive mother. So he didn't have any connection to his Korean heritage before maybe a few years ago. But it was really interesting hearing him talk about his son being super into K-pop. I'm like, I think as a parent, you're like, you know that when suddenly your whole house is just full of this thing that your kid is super excited about. So, yeah, he was kind of saying that.

0: YouTube channel is called K-Pop with Khadijah. How do you feel about Anderson's take on K-Pop? Because that's a genre that you also have a deep relationship with.
1: Yeah, I think it is beautiful. I did an album review on the weekend about it, and we were talking about it on Twitch, and everyone was saying that Anderson .Paak has been one of the few Western artists who's done collabs with K-pop idols that feels like there's a lot of like respect. There's a lot of respect and actual appreciation of the industry and of the artists themselves. I think K-pop is very trendy these days. K-pop is a really like viral topic.
0: Yeah.
1: And it's easy for people to just jump on it and be like, well, we're going to do this viral thing. But it feels like he really took the time to understand what the industry is like, to get to know what the individual idols are like, even within the movie. Survival shows are a really big thing in the K-pop industry.
0: Do you want to explain survival shows a little bit? What are survival shows? Some people might not know what a survival show is.
1: The competition that they did, it's called a survival show. And it is that, like, all of the different companies have trainees. It's a whole system that they have. They don't just like take a random person off the street and make them a star. They have to go through a training system where they're learning dancing and vocals and media training and photography, all the things. And so they take these trainees and they put them on these shows where they compete, kind of like American Idol or whatever. And at the end of that, whatever trainees make it to the end, they create a group and that group debuts. So that is something that is a really big part of the industry. And to even be able to show that side of it and show kind of, yeah, like it's not just these kids that are like singing and dancing, but they work really hard. They work really hard.
0: Yeah.
1: And I think he does show a lot of the hard work and the artistry that goes into K-pop, which is nice.
0: There's an interesting history that to me immediately sort of comes to bear on this movie and the conversations that we have about it, which is like a major thread of the movie is like how intertwined K-pop is with Black culture, with hip-hop culture. And like that relationship is longstanding, but it's also been sometimes kind of contentious. Like we've seen K-pop get accused of cultural appropriation and sometimes just kind of like outright racism. Do you want to talk a little bit about the history of this relationship between K-pop and Black culture and how that kind of comes out in the movie?
1: How much time do you have? That is a big topic.
0: Of
1: That's
0: course.
1: One that comes up a lot.
0: Yeah.
1: I think especially with Western, like American or Canadian fans. I think he did a really good job. I think he's one of the few people who can talk about this topic with the nuance it deserves, being part Korean, Black American, working in the American industry, having connections with the K-pop industry. There's a really great scene in the movie where he's talking to his son about the history of music and how everything kind of comes from Black music. And you can see how the connections with the K-pop industry today, if you trace it back, you're going to Motown, you're going to kind of a lot of the roots of music, which I think it's important, I think, for people who maybe don't know K-pop to hear that and hear that in a way that's not criticizing or downplaying what K-pop is, but just acknowledging this is part of the history. This is, he mentions the very first K-pop groups that were created, and those were direct recreations of the R&B groups and hip-hop groups that were in the United States at the time. Not like inspired by, like direct recreations of what Black American music was doing.
0: Do you read that as Anderson sort of giving credit, like sort of originating where the credit is actually sort of needs to belong? Like, is that your read on that?
1: I do think so. I think, to me, it didn't read in a way. I think a lot of times there's a lot of tension when this topic comes up, but it didn't feel like that. It just felt like a acknowledgement that this is the history and this is where it came from. And we can appreciate, I think a line that he says a few times is, you have to understand where you came from to know where you're going. And that's kind of really driving that home over and over again. Like, we look at what music is, and this is what my roots were. He was a musician in the States, and now we can see where we're going with K-pop.
0: This is a version of this happens in my house, you know, all the time when like my kid is like, can we play the song? And I say, yes, of course. And then I listen to the song that my kid is asking for. I'm like, you know, like this has, it owes a debt to Paul Simon. And then my kid's like, please stop talking about Paul Simon. and what Anderson .Paak is doing this at a much larger, and I should say, much more fun way, because really the way that I deliver this is mostly a lecture, which is maybe not the most fun way to engage a kid who's thinking about these things. Khadijah, was there anything about the movie that didn't work for you?
1: I don't know if I would say it

0: didn't work. I think maybe a lot of this, there were little kind of tongue-in-cheek moments. Most of it was done very respectfully, but there were some things where, like, leaning into stereotypes a little bit, or kind of making fun, poking fun at the K-pop industry, which I think is okay. And if you're a K-pop fan, I think those were little Easter eggs for those of us who get it, those of us who are familiar with the K-pop industry, and we can kind of laugh at it. My concern is always, because K-pop is so trendy and people have this really surface level view of it, I think sometimes when they hear stereotypes like that, there was a joke about rappers in K-pop having appropriated swag, which it's true. It is true. But if you're not a K-pop fan and you don't have an appreciation for it, like, I feel like those things might, they might get read the wrong way. But I mean, it's a movie, it's film, it's art, there's satire. We all understand what it is.
1: Yeah. It's, I mean, like, if you are Anderson .Paak and you're trying to make a movie about a culture, about a whole world, an industry, you might, maybe you get some accusations of like, hey, you got to make this accurate, as accurate as possible. Mm-hmm. With the time that we have left here, about 30 seconds or so, do you think he got it right? Like, was this movie sort of an accurate representation of the universe of K-pop?
0: I think it was a great representation. Yeah. I think for me as a K-pop fan, I loved all of it. I felt like, yes, I see myself in a lot of what we're watching.
1: Mm. I think there's something really beautiful about someone like Anderson .Paak using the space, you know, that he has to do something like this. I really appreciate your time. I also really appreciate the album review that you did. So on your YouTube channel, you did sort of like a huge breakdown of the soundtrack of this record. So thank you so much for taking the time to do this with us, Khadija. Thank you so much.
0: Thank you for having me.
1: Yes, of course. Absolutely. Khadija Morong is a YouTuber. Her channel is called K-Pop with Khadija. K-Pops is out on Netflix right now. That is it for the show today. My name is Alamine Abdul Mahmood. This show is called Commotion. We will be back tomorrow. And tomorrow, as you can imagine, is the first day of the World Cup. So we will be talking about that. So our entire conversation is going to be about the World Cup and how it's taken over the country. Or is it actually successfully taken over the country? Because does it feel like the World Cup to you? I don't know. There's a lot of questions that I have about that. I'm really looking forward to that conversation. In the meantime, I'm Alamine Abdul Mahmood. This is Commotion. We'll be back tomorrow. See you then.
2: 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I'm Saroja Coelho. 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
3: 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Today, we're listening to episode 4 of Split Screen, Bachelor of Buckingham Palace. It's about a 2014 British reality TV show called I Want to Marry Harry. It was a bachelor-style dating show where 12 American women were competing for the opportunity to marry Prince Harry. Except it was all a hoax. The guy they actually were going on dates with was a redheaded lookalike named Matt Hicks. This is episode 4, Princess Material.
4: In an intense environment like that, it just makes anyone like heightened. Every emotion, everything is just heightened. You know, so if you are kind of a spicy person, you're going to be extra spicy. If you are an emotional person, you're going to be extra emotional. If you are a deranged person, you're going to be extra deranged.
5: If you somehow manage to find old episodes of I Want to Marry Harry and watch them back, like Natalia and I have been doing, I'd reckon you, like us, will find yourself playing a game of reality TV bingo. You end up mentally ticking off each trope as you spot them. Glamorous setting? Check. Scantily clad women? Check. Hectic dating schedule? Check. And of course, everyone's favourite, fights. Bingo!
6: I think you girls are the mean girls.
7: Don't you dare call me a mean girl.
6: Your head is lodged so far up your ass, I could eat alphabet soup and something out that made more sense than what you're saying right now.
4: We for sure got cabin fever.
5: The contestants might not be enjoying all these arguments, but I can tell you who is. The producers.
4: Put a bunch of cats in a bag and shake it. Like, that's kind of what happened.
5: How does that expression go again? It's all fun and games until someone loses an eye.
8: Ain't nobody bully me. At all. At all.
5: I'm Scott Bryan, and this is The Bachelor of Buckingham Palace. Episode 4, Princess Material.

0: everybody is away from home. We're in this spot where we're stuck around each other 24/7. Nobody knows each other. On top of, you know, some people are drinking, on top of we're all here competing for a man, it's a competition. And, you know, a lot of women look for acceptance. I don't look for acceptance from anybody, but a lot of women look for acceptance.
1: Remember Chelsea? We met her in the last episode. She's the one who says she never really believed Matt was Prince Harry. You know, the one who taught the other women how to twerk. She also doesn't take from anyone. At this point in the show, her patience, with the producers, the other contestants, it's wearing thinner than the loo roll at a public restroom. And as the show progresses, the other contestants start to distance themselves from Chelsea. Despite the fact this is a competition, most of the women seem to be getting along quite well. They've formed a little clique. Chelsea, though, she's a bit of an outsider, and the girls sense that. Even throwaway comments get seized upon.
2: I'm bored now.
3: You're bored? I'm sorry we're boring you.
4: I would never say that.
2: Chelsea, do you hate us?
5: No.
6: I just feel like you guys aren't...
1: But Chelsea is not a wallflower. She's not going to take these remarks lying down.
7: Don't interrupt me when I'm speaking.
5: I don't care what you talk about it then.
8: That's very rude.
5: If you guys don't shut up, I don't care what you
7: really?
5: Excuse me? Excuse me?
8: You need to, like, stop with your attitude.
5: No.
0: I was like, the fact that three of you about to argue with me, that's a problem. So unless y'all want to tussle, I suggest y'all shut the hell up. Like, I'm not going back and forth. I don't want to be none of your friends. What even made it even worse is I'm the only Black person. So that's normally something that people from other races view us as. Oh, she's ghetto. She's this. She goes on to fighting. But if I react, obviously I would have been looking like the bad person. You know what I mean? Like, had I threw some water, slapped somebody upside their head, I'm feeding into that narrative, right? But that's exactly how I was feeling in that moment. That's when I just went to the producers.
1: Even though the producers are enjoying all these arguments, they're reluctant to have an actual fight on their hands. I mean, think of the liability. So they decide to make Chelsea's subtle exclusion by the other girls more explicit. They physically separate her from the rest of the group. On screen, they frame this decision as if Chelsea has decided to isolate herself from the others.
0: That's how it led into the scene of me being in my room having dinner by myself.
1: Whilst Chelsea is dining alone, the rest of the contestants are sitting downstairs, gossiping about why she isn't participating more.
7: Like, as much as I love a pity party, like, get over it. Put your big girl panties on. Mm-hmm. If she were to be nice, we'd all lovingly accept her, but she's not being nice right now.
1: Strangely, one of the things that seems to bother the group the most about Chelsea's growing distance isn't how the isolation might be affecting her, but how Kingsley, Matt's butler, might have noticed what's going on.
9: Why isn't he seeing this side of her that we are seeing?
7: I think he knows a lot more than we even think
10: he knows.
7: He's watching.
1: It's as if they think Chelsea's behavior risks branding the whole group as being unladylike. As he's done before in the show, Kingsley asks the women to gather in one of the rooms. There's another announcement coming. All of the women sit huddled together like a group of teenagers at a slumber party. Chelsea walks in casually, head held high, and turns to face them. She announces to the group that she's leaving.
5: I came to tell you guys I'm leaving.
7: Don't just give up and leave.
11: We hate to see you go, but, like, I wish you well.
5: Thank you.
11: Same here.
0: And then they all hopped up like, oh, don't leave. Like, girl, get the fuck out of my face. So I just left.
11: Chelsea, I think she's a cool girl, but she's beaten up. She's forgotten the reason she's here, which is for the gentleman.
0: At that point, I didn't care what narrative they spun. I was just so happy that I was leaving.
1: As Natalia and I have been looking into this show, we've come across articles which suggest that Chelsea was bullied because she was the only Black woman in the group. I asked Chelsea if this is something she's thought about.
0: I don't even think race plays a part. I just think it's about people's, you know, personality and principles.
1: For Natalia, though, what happened to Chelsea does throw up some interesting questions.
12: Given that we know very well what the royal family is, and me being myself, I am a woman of colour. I grew up in Britain. And so I think part of me deep down when I saw Chelsea in this, I was thinking, what does she feel like in this environment?
1: As Natalia and I chat about the role of race in this show, she reminds me of a scene where Chelsea and Matt are on a date. riding on horseback across a field.
10: Have you ever dated a black girl?
13: I haven't, no.
10: You haven't?
13: No.
10: Would you?
13: Colour doesn't come into it at all.
10: Very, very understandable.
12: With Chelsea asking this question, it raises a point of what we expected of the royals at this time. The question of, am I princess material? And the others are thinking, am I, you know, ladylike enough? Whereas Chelsea's got a very different question. Am I princess material? Because I've never seen a British princess that looks like me.
1: Yeah, she's having to experience a whole range of issues that the others are not even having to think about. And it's interesting seeing it just in the context of how everything's happened since in regards to Harry and Meghan, in regards to the racism allegations that have happened within the British press, but also the racism that they've experienced within the royal family, and talking about how it made them feel. And I think having this scene 10 years ago makes me realise about how the royal family was viewed if you were a person of colour.
13: What are you saying?
10: I just need to pull myself out of the situation.
1: Matt isn't in the room when Chelsea announces her decision to leave. But when he does hear about her departure, he seems genuinely cut up about it.
10: There's just too much going on.
13: So I can't persuade you to stay at all, or...?
10: No.
13: I don't like the thought of some of the girls bullying Chelsea. It's a shame that she's been pushed to this decision. She had hinted at it being the larger characters in the group. So I think I know which girls played a part in this.
1: Honestly, the more I find out about Matt, the more curious I am about him. Who is he? What does he think of this show? And what was his experience like? When I spoke to Chelsea, Meghan and Kimberly about him, I assumed they might have a bit of a grudge to bear, you know? It's very understandable. He was part of this whole deception too, wasn't he? Didn't that bother them?
14: Matt is a very genuine guy.
15: So Matt was very sweet, a little bit shy, but he was a delight. But I don't think he thought production would be as shady as they were. So I feel bad for him too, but he is the sweetest, nicest, kindest guy. I have nothing but great things to say about Matt.
1: Guess it's time to find out for ourselves. Up first, the most important question in this whole saga. Does he think he looks like Prince Harry?
16: I can see the resemblance, but I've genuinely never thought I looked enough like him to warrant the attention I get. But we had it from when we were little, because my brother and I were only about 3 or 4 years behind the brothers. But my brother was, you know, 18 months, 2 years old.
1: By the brothers, he means Harry and William.
16: My brother had brown hair. I was the little one with the slightly redder tint to the hair. So we probably had it from when we were around 6 and 8 years old, the comparisons. But then as I grew up, nothing really. And then probably when I was about 21, it sort of started again. I went on a hockey tour at university and I had to dye my hair a dark brown. And as it came back from dark brown to my more natural colour, it went through this really red phase in the middle. And from that point on, I've had it all the time. Following university, I was a waiter, just filling in between holidays and trying to figure out what I wanted to do. And I was talking to some guests at the restaurant I worked in, and they were like, anyone ever told you look like Prince Harry? And they said, oh, you know, you can make some money doing lookalike work. That was the catalyst.
1: With the promise of easy money tempting him on, Matt and a couple of his mates decided to upload a few photos to a lookalike website just to see what would happen. Their timing couldn't have been any better. In the weeks and months that followed, the real Prince Harry found himself involved in all sorts of tabloid scandals. Suddenly, Prince Harry lookalikes were in high demand. The bookings started rolling in. There were some hen parties, surprise birthdays, and then, one day, Matt gets an email from a TV producer.
16: It was quite an intimidating thought that I was going to be the main person or the linchpin of the sort of the whole, the focus, I guess, of the TV show. And I was very nervous about having to lie and deceive.
1: Once filming began, Matt ended up getting sucked into the bubble almost as much as the rest of the contestants. He'd agreed to take a seat on the roller coaster, and there was no getting off it now.
16: You know full well you're in this bubble and all the emotions are heightened, and are they real? Probably not. And in, I guess in a week or two, you could look back on it after leaving and be like, that was absolutely ridiculous. Like, why were we so invested? But when you have no contact with the outside world, when you have no other world apart from that reality TV world you're in. So I spoke to as many people as I could in that first week, but the production were quite nervous, I guess. They didn't want me to become familiar with any production crew in case the ruse was slipped up on when the ladies were present. So if I was over familiar and one of the crew, you know, called me Matt instead of Harry or whatever it might have been. So it felt a bit lonely in a sense because they were told to leave me alone.
1: This surprised me. Up until now, I never really questioned whether Matt might have felt isolated too. As Matt explained, the women had each other, but he didn't really have anyone.
16: Everything was quite awkward on the show. It's never going to get more awkward than being in a room with several women who you don't really know that well, being kissed in a blindfold and having to judge them, is it? Like, that's pretty much the epitome of awkward. So
1: I have to talk about the eliminations. I mean, they were always very dramatic and a key part of the show. Was that a difficult process for you, sort of deciding who should go home?
16: It was really difficult. Yeah, the first one was tough, I remember, because after the masquerade ball, when I'd met the girls for 3 hours, I'd spoken to all of them, some of them more than others, some of them, you know, a couple of sentences really briefly. And then they announced, I didn't know that I was sending someone home that evening. They said, you know, you've got to eliminate someone now. And once I spoke to them in the drawing room or on the sofa or wherever we were, they walked out the room and I never saw them again. That was that. I was like, oh no, I can't even explain this. And I just wanted to check that everyone had sort of come out of it with the right spirit. And not didn't feel hurt or misled. Obviously, I had misled them, but I was hoping that they were okay with that in a reality TV sense.
1: Yeah. I mean, I guess also just the fact that, like you said, you weren't going to see them again. So it's a lack of closure about how they actually felt about the whole thing until you know, pretty much later or after the show had gone out. This is another big question. I'm very intrigued by your answer, if you have one. I mean, did you have a say in who was eliminated? At this point in the interview, Matt gets a bit squirmy. He doesn't want to comment. He's worried about not wanting to get anyone in trouble, as he puts it. Luckily, when I spoke to Danny Fenton, the creator of the show, I asked him the same question.
17: Well, the reasons why somebody was eliminated were, I mean, factually, Matt's choice. So, you know, he would sit with Kingsley at the end of every episode and would sort of debate why he thought a certain person should stay or should go. But I think, you know, look, there was always a discussion with production, like, you know, we don't really want to lose Kelly because she's such a great character.
1: So it was sort of an interplay between who Matt had a crush for,
17: yeah,
1: who you felt was the people who were most convinced that it was Prince Harry.
17: Yeah.
1: Who also worked as being great TV, being with Kelly, of course.
17: Yeah, exactly. And I think from memory, Kingsley was a really pivotal role because he was almost like the eyes and the ears of production. And I think, if I remember correctly, he had an earpiece, or certainly Kingsley was somebody that we could communicate through to try and direct things in a certain direction.
1: Interesting. Going into my interview with Matt, obviously the biggest question I had for him was whether or not he felt like he deceived the women who were taking part. He couldn't deny that in some ways he had. After all, that was the premise of the show. But Matt was adamant he never wanted to outright lie and say, I am Harry. For him, that would have been a step too far. So I asked how he felt when Kingsley announced to the group that they were dating Prince Harry.
16: At the time, I had no idea they were going to do this. And I was a bit miffed and felt quite stressed. And I didn't really appreciate the way they'd done it without telling me. But again, you know, I'd signed up for this. I knew that it might happen at some point. And so there's always two ways to react to something. You can either whinge and get down and out about it, or you can deal with the situation that's in front of you. So I I only had one option really, and that was to deal with it. So I just carried on exactly the same and sort of played it like it hadn't happened.
1: I ask Matt, what does he think this show was? Was it about dating or was it about the deception?
16: I mean, the concept was the ruse, and the vehicle to get to that end goal was the dating, I guess. But I think if you had to pick one, it would be the ruse. That was the premise of the show. When the reveal came, would the women be interested in me for me, or would they be only interested in the money? And without that ruse, there was no show.
1: As my conversation with Matt comes to an end, I still have one big question that I feel like I haven't really answered. Was he the only one playing the game? Chelsea has already said she knew pretty early on that Matt wasn't really Prince Harry. But what about Meghan, Kimberly and the others? Did they buy it, like backflipping Kelly seems to have done? Or were they all just giving the producers what they wanted? And if they were just playing along for the cameras, was there a moment in the show where the line started to blur? Where the game suddenly became more real? Take those fights we talked about at the start of this episode, for example. The longer the series drags on, the more the women start bickering with each other. Chelsea is one of the first casualties of these arguments, but it doesn't stop after she's left.
11: Prince Harry, please tell me, do you know who the real Meghan is? Because she's not real. Do you actually know how she is as a person?
18: I'm getting there.
11: Like how she is towards other people besides you?
18: No.
1: At this point in the show, Kelly and Matt are on another private date together. There are no canals and no backflips involved this time, thank God. Instead, the couple are having a nice relaxing massage together. Whilst they're squashed, face down, on one of those awkward massage tables, Kelly decides to use the opportunity to spill some tea about one of her romantic rivals, Meghan.
11: She actually is, like, really crude and mean. She's the one that started all the brawls that I never told you about.
1: I see things like this and I start to wonder, whose benefit is this for? Is Kelly saying these things for the producer's benefit because she knows it'll make good TV? Or does she genuinely feel this way about Meghan?
19: Kelly and Meghan, those two could not be in the same room together.
1: Here's Kimberly.
19: Kelly was out for blood with Meghan. It was very intense. I think Meghan kind of played up that persona. Like, I'm the pretty one and I'm like the sassy one. I think she played into that more than how she really is in real life. So I don't know if you would call her a mean girl, but she had this very, you know, almost overconfidence to her that played well on TV.
1: Kelly's attack against Meghan continues at a group date where the women are having drinks with Matt at a local pub.
15: Kelly chose to use that outing as an opportunity to bash me in front of Matt and all the other women.
11: I think that there are some people that like to have their voice heard mm-hmm. and are not ladylike mm-hmm. and have not been a woman that would be by your side and may put up a front because they have big chest and beautiful hair. And you're a guy looking for a real girl.
20: Yeah, I can be a but don't you dare call me fake. I feel like I'm...
1: All of a sudden, things feel like they're getting much more personal. After everyone gets back from the pub, a producer tells Meghan they need to have a word with her.
15: A producer pulled me aside, like took me into a bathroom and was like, hey, there's chatter that you might be cut tonight, so you need to step it up.
1: What exactly it is the producers want, they don't say. Meghan tries to do as she's told, but it's still not enough. She's unceremoniously sent home during a surprise double elimination.
15: I was so upset about it because I felt like it was very unfair.
1: As she gives her final farewell, Meghan looks almost broken. She's always been this feisty ball of energy, but during her last interview, she can barely speak.
21: I'm 100% surprised by his decision today. I'm just like so slide, so I thought he was going to ask me to stay in the crown suite.
15: So another aspect, I think, that contributed to me being so emotional when I got kicked off. It was probably even more than being stabbed in the back by the other women. It was like the ego. It's embarrassing. No one wants to get dumped, let alone be dumped on national television. And so that's embarrassing. Like, I didn't win this thing. I just got dumped by a guy that I'm not even totally sure I like. You know what? Like, it's embarrassing.
1: Whether she believed Matt was Prince Harry or not, by the time she's sent home, Meghan really does feel hurt. The emotions she felt during her goodbye were real.
15: So another thing that upsets me about the elimination night is that heinous dress I was wearing. It put me in like the most ugly frock imaginable. So that also adds to my embarrassment of standing outside of Deerfield Manor at my exit interview. And they just like, you know, put me in a cab in my ugly little dress.
1: Now there are only three women left, Kelly, Karina, and Kimberly. The question is, will they be surprised when Matt's identity is finally revealed? Or will the show fall flat on its face at the final hurdle?
19: I got back in the car and I told, I think it was Kelly and Karina, and I said, you guys, this is not Prince Harry. I just saw the mask in the window of the real Prince Harry. This guy is not him.
1: That's next time on The Bachelor of Buckingham Palace.
3: 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We'll be back next week with episode 5. 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It's hosted by Scott Bryan. Their team includes Natalia Rodriguez, Ivor Manley, Winnie Simon, Thomas Curry, and Matt Willis. I am Gavin Crawford, and I have a podcast too. It's called Because News. It's Canada's funniest news quiz, where the headlines are real and the responses are mostly ridiculous. 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
2: Afrobeats to jazz, hip-hop to R&B, wow. Calypso, Kez the Band, Michelle Montano, Bob Marley, Bounty Killer. 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
3: CBC News, The World This Hour. I'm Pep Philpott. Parents and child advocates are welcoming the federal government's plan to make social media safer for children. The Carney government tabled the legislation yesterday. Marina von Stackelberg has more.
4: It's sad that it took so long, but I'm glad that something is in place for our future.
5: Carol Todd says she's been waiting since her child's death for Canada to protect youth from the dangers of social media. 14 years ago, her teenage daughter Amanda died by suicide after she was cyberbullied and blackmailed online. The federal government's new Safe Social Media Act would require platforms to ban users under the age of 16. Companies could be exempt if they bring in safeguards. The law would also require AI chatbots to prove how they'll intervene if a user plans to harm themselves or others. Culture Minister Mark Miller says Canadian kids need basic protections online.
6: Parents cannot face these challenges alone, and the safety of children can't be an afterthought.
5: In a statement, Meta, the company behind Facebook and Instagram, calls social media bans counterproductive. Marina von Stackelberg, CBC News, Ottawa.
3: For a second straight day, the U.S. and Iran are exchanging fire in the Middle East. The U.S. says it's carrying out self-defense strikes on military targets across southern Iran. Tehran is countering by targeting U.S. bases in the region. Crystal Gomansing has more from Jerusalem.
7: Kuwait temporarily shut down its airspace as defense systems focused on intercepting incoming Iranian attacks. Jordan and Bahrain, two other nations with American bases, also targeted for the second day in a row. For roughly 4 hours yesterday, the U.S. launched attacks on Iran. Iran countered with strikes and declared the Strait of Hormuz closed.
8: Most of their shots, by the way, missed.
7: The U.S. Secretary of War said it is not looking to restart full military operations. It is, Pete Hegseth said yesterday, looking to pressure Iran into signing a deal that the president said would ban it from ever possessing nuclear weapons.
8: And if we need to negotiate with bombs, we'll negotiate with bombs, and we're very good at it.
7: Crystal Gomansing, CBC News, Jerusalem.
3: A court in Thailand has sentenced two men to death for the 2015 bombing of a shrine in Bangkok. 20 people were killed and 120 others injured in the country's worst ever terrorist attack. Both men are Uyghurs from China. But human rights activists say both the police investigation and the trial were flawed, and they're calling for the man to be released. There was a heavy police presence on the streets of Belfast during another night of protests there. 12 officers have been injured. 16 arrests have been made. People are angry over Monday's vicious knife attack in the city. A 30-year-old man from Sudan is charged with attempted murder. Authorities say the protest violence is being stirred up by racist thugs. This demonstrator says he supports the protest, but not the violence.
9: I don't agree with the violence. Nobody agrees with the violence. But the reason why we're on the streets is because of violence. We're not to be violent. Violence has brought us onto the streets. You get me? You know, so people don't want to sit in the house while there's stuff going on. It shouldn't be going on.
3: The family of the victim says he is calling for calm. Stephen Ogilvy lost an eye in the attack and remains in hospital with other serious injuries. Well, the FIFA World Cup begins today with the opening match being played in Mexico in front of 80,000 fans. Former footballer Joaquin Beltran says his fellow Mexicans are excited.
10: The expectation for the first match against South Africa, it's high for a win, but the coach and the players feel the pressure of making a good World Cup and make the 3 points in the first match to start with the right foot, the World Cup.
3: This year's tournament is taking place across three countries, Mexico, Canada, and the U.S. The first Canadian game is tomorrow in Toronto. That's your World This Hour for CBC News. I'm Pep Philpott.
11: 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I'm Saroja Coelho. 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
13: From the BBC World Service, this is People Fixing the World, where we imagine a better future and meet people who are making this a reality. I'm Myra Anubi, and this week...
14: It's unbelievable that actually people care about us. But the fact that people want to hear our stories, we feel like we are valued, and a value that we didn't have before. It's here now.
13: How women in Rwanda are finding their voice against violence. Before we start, I do need to mention that we will be talking about sexual and gender-based violence. Now, if this might be a difficult subject, why don't you take time to search for People Fixing the World wherever you get your podcasts and listen to some of the other wonderful solutions we've come across before. When talking about Rwanda, this landlocked East African country, about its beautiful hills, economic growth, and clean streets, we must also talk about its dark history.
15: It has, officials say, been the biggest and fastest flight of humanity the United Nations has witnessed in nearly 50 years. Tens of thousands of refugees pouring out of the country, east to Tanzania and here north to Uganda. Altogether, it's estimated that more than a million people have been forced from their homes by a campaign of butchery that shows no sign of ending.
13: Back in 1994, Rwanda went through a horrible genocide that tore through the fabric of the country. Nearly a million lives were lost, people were displaced, and there is still a lot of trauma that exists today.
16: I am from Rwanda. And I lived through the genocide, Exodus, in 1994. And these events really changed the course of my life and the life of every Rwandan that I know. And during that time, there was a lot of violence, and there was a specific violence that women suffered.
13: Sabine Nkusi and her family lived with this fear. All around them, women were being raped and killed.
16: I was 14 at that time. I said to God, if I'm ever able to be out of this situation, I really want to be part of something, a vehicle that will bring an end to this type of violence.
13: Sabine did escape and went on to become an advocate, supporting women who had experienced violence and giving them a voice. She now works for an international charity called Tear Fund and leads its programs to end sexual and gender-based violence.
16: I believe that it is possible to end sexual and gender-based violence and for that to happen in my lifetime. And I see this with the confidence because I have seen the impact of the work.
13: A bold statement. Now, we were keen to know the work that Sabine is doing, so we sent our reporter, Naomi Wellings, to meet her in Kigali, Rwanda's capital city.
17: Another of those hills.
16: Yes, goodness. I mean, this Kigali keeps you fit.
17: You need a good gearbox as well in your car.
16: Absolutely, absolutely. Oh, and the trees. Look at the trees. Oh. It's so green.
18: I'm in a taxi with Sabine, winding up and down the steep hills this country is known for. It's a city literally buzzing with activity, with its many motorbikes and construction sites dotted all along the immaculate tree-lined streets, with stunning flame trees with their ready orange blooms and deep pink bougainvillea.
16: I'm looking at these streets and thinking, what a change, knowing what this country went through and seeing the change that has happened. It's just incredible.
18: Now living in London, as Sabine returns to her home country, she does so with a full heart.
16: So I'm actually very emotional, to be honest. So when I landed at the airport, I felt like a piece of me was back in me, if that makes sense.
17: See the beautiful pattern of the stained glass. Absolutely. The rectangles of blues and greens and the cross in the middle.
16: Yes, the cross in the middle. Glass. And I just remember we used to take pictures of Sunday school standing there, the children, just at the top of the stairs.
18: Sabine and I are standing outside the Anglican Cathedral of St. Etienne, where she and her family used to spend their Sundays. It was a time of innocence etched in the memory. Yet today, she's here leading a retreat, honouring her vow to help survivors of abuse. Sabine goes on ahead to greet the women. As I follow through the colourful gardens on this cloudless warm day, I occasionally pick out the flick of a vivid blue sunbird tail in the guava trees. I'm aware this place must feel an oasis for the 12 women who've come, many speaking for the first time of what they've been through. As I walk into the yellow painted hall where they're gathering, I'm immediately struck by the energy in the room and a joy I hadn't anticipated. Here is a safe space for the women to be open.

0: You can hear, you can feel the strength within these women. Women who've had to flee violent fathers, violent partners, some who've been forced into sex work and contracted HIV. Most here have suffered abuse from their own partners. In Rwanda, the UN puts rates of physical or sexual violence against women within the home at one of the highest recorded levels in Africa, with 40% of women and girls aged between 15 and 49 having experienced abuse within their relationships. The purpose of the week's course is to encourage the women to share their experiences, to break the silence and challenge the stigma often attached to them. For most of the week, it's been bright and sunny, but on the final day, the rain is drumming on the hall roof as I sit in the retreat room, surrounded by the women's coloured scarves and notebooks. I'm with a woman I've started to get to know during the retreat. She's chosen to call herself Francine for the interview. Francine, in her late 30s, has each day worn clothes of bright orange and yellow. She's got an expressive face, full of vigour, strength and purpose. And as she starts to speak, tears well in her large round eyes.
1: I came from a family where there was violence from a very young age. And then the genocide against the Tutsi happened here, and we separated as a family. I found myself with my siblings, and it was very, very difficult. I had to resort to sex work so that I could provide for my family, to put food on the table. And I met a young man, and we became involved, but he started abusing me. I also became pregnant during that relationship, and he was still abusing me during that relationship. And he was someone who was quite promiscuous and was always having affairs, and I found myself living with HIV as a result of that relationship.
2: I'm so sorry. You have been through such a terrible time.
1: When going through the difficulties I've gone through, you're isolated, you're stigmatized. But I want to tell anyone who's gone through that experience that it is possible to be well. You can be loved, valued, and what's most important is God is with you. He has never left you.
0: Amen. This retreat may be a one-off event, but it's hoped that, like others that have run before it around the world, it will nurture a strong network of women who will support each other as well as advocate for others marginalised by their experiences.
1: And now if you look at me, I feel it within myself that I have value. I have a nice dress. I can go amongst other people. I can tell hope is there. It's possible to be well.
3: From the BBC World Service, this is People Fixing the World with me, Myra Anubi. It's a program that's dedicated to telling you about all the good things happening in our world. And today, we're in Rwanda, hearing about the ways that women are beginning to stand up against sexual and gender-based violence. Now, I've got our reporter here, Naomi Wellings, who brought us that really, really heavy, but also wonderful report. There's a lot that was shared there.
4: Yes, and Mario, I spent quite some time with these women and I was really struck by how telling your story is very much seen as part of your healing. And Mario, there were so many more stories. There were women who were telling me about how they've had to run away from their husbands. One woman that particularly struck me said how she was running away in the night with her young daughter.
3: It's really sad to hear, even for me as a mother. But it's also interesting, Naomi, because I know that the government in Rwanda has a lot of support in place for victims of sexual and gender-based violence, and also that they have laws that protect women, even in marriage.
4: Yes, that's right. there is a specific penalty for conjugal rape, that's rape within marriage. I mean, it should be noted that this has a maximum of 2 years imprisonment, and that's far lower than for other cases of rape, where it can be up to 15 years. But whether there are laws in place or not, you have to bear in mind that there is still a lot of stigma around this. So there will inevitably be a reluctance to take these men to court. Women might be afraid of how they'll be viewed in the community. And of course, they're frightened of physical, financial repercussions from those same partners, mm-hmm. should the case not go their way.
3: I mean, don't get me wrong, Naomi. It's good to hear that there's something that's happening, right? But it's also very clear that you need other people in society almost to become advocates as well.
4: Yes, and it is happening, but slowly. And a key place, Myra, is within the church. Rwanda is a conservative religious society, so the people with perhaps the biggest influence and authority are the pastors and the Catholic priests. I accompanied Sabine to a local church where a special service was being held. Light floods through the pale blue and lilac glass windows as Sabine joins in a song in the local language, Kinyarwanda. A tap on her shoulder sees Sabine reunited with her Sunday school teacher. And it's a warm welcome formally for Sabine. The modern red brick Anglican All Saints Church in the Ribeiro neighbourhood is high up on one of Kigali's many hills. And this morning, several visiting choirs, dressed in rich coloured long silk gowns, are joining the 200 or more worshippers. The focus from the Fathers Union preacher Charles Bayambabazi is on men using their strength for good, not to suppress women.
5: We should be people of great models, of role models within your household. Nowadays, things are becoming tougher. We have domestic violence.
4: With further help from my translator, I heard that this message was also being focused on by the church's pastor in his address. Adele Ragima urged his congregation to appreciate again how men should view women.
5: Let me encourage you to read again Genesis. When God created both men and women, they were created in God's image. He didn't discriminate. There was no particular image that is better than the other between men and women.
4: Pastor Odell was one of the church leaders who had his attitudes challenged after he went on a course called Transforming Masculinities. Sabine's charity runs these. She says the focus is all about challenging how the Bible has been used to preach male dominance over women.
6: So one of the exercises that we actually do in the Transforming Masculinities is that we read a series of statements and even talk about, you know, are there some verses in the Bibles that are used to uplift women? And are there some verses in the Bibles that are used perhaps to oppress women? And why is it? So there is a conversation then. That's when then the faith leader comes in and says, actually, this is not what the Bible says. This is what we're reading. Maybe culture can contribute to how we understand this, but this is not what the case is.
4: Because I suppose to differing extents, people see what they want to see in the Bible,
6: yeah.
4: Or they're not challenged by the full context.
6: Yeah, exactly. And the role of faith leaders, I think, is to really help to correct some of those misinterpretation, and they can be a catalyst for change.
4: Change that often starts individually. Over a delicious banana and peanut meal served with beans and rice, I meet up with a group of pastors and their wives. 4 years ago, after coming, some reluctantly, to the Transforming Masculinity workshops, they tell of transformed relationships. None had taken part more reluctantly, perhaps, than Pentecostal pastor Edouard Bourigea, who came with his wife, Chantal. Yet today they're meeting up again, and this time enjoying demonstrating one of the games that might once have been far more awkward. They use a deck of playing cards. They each pick one and are told not to look at it. Instead, they have to stick it to their forehead. The men and women bow to Chantal, who luckily ends up with a king of spades, while they gesture dismissively to her husband, Edward, who unfortunately ends up with a lowly three of spades on his forehead. It's a tool to teach empathy. How does it feel to be marked out as useless, and how to feel in charge? It opens up conversation, and the group then tackles Bible verses. As Pastor Edward shared, there was one text in particular that he'd never really thought much about, and it was this which prompted him to change his attitude towards his wife, Chantal.
7: Men, please love your wives as Jesus has loved his church and sacrificed his life for the church.
4: So it's very much talking about the nature of that love, the sacrificial nature of that love.
7: Yeah, basically it was about sacrifice, because realizing that Jesus sacrificed his life to the point of dying, and now me, I'm not sacrificing anything for my wife. I'm mistreating her. I feel like she's useless. So before I got trained, there is I had a different behavior. I did not give enough value to my wife. And when it comes to sexual

0: could never happen. Although I cried, but I was really happy about what was happening.
1: In terms of your congregation, how open have you felt able to be with them about your experience?
2: Yeah, for real, it's not an easy thing, you know, going in front of the congregation during the church gathering and telling them what you had been doing wrong. But due to the change that I had undergone, I realized that it was very important to go in front of them and tell them, share them my experience.
0: So when other women heard about, you know, my husband's testimony, they were telling me that, you know, you are so lucky, you know, you have like a good life. And us as a couple, we continue, you know, as a type of role model also in our community, in our churches, because when there were conflict within a couple, they would invite us to go and discuss with them and to help them resolve the conflict. So it has really helped people within the church and also people within our community.
3: You know, Naomi, after hearing this, I'm just realizing that if you have role models who are respected by other people, that does make a big difference and can be a big aspect of this solution, helping the women.
4: Yes, definitely. And there have been before and after surveys of people involved in the Transforming Masculinities courses. In the neighbouring Democratic Republic of Congo, research was carried out by Stellenbosch University from South Africa. And it found that after just 2 years running programmes like these, rates of intimate partner violence halved. And before the programmes had started, around 50% of the male and female participants believed that violence towards women could be justified. But after the programme, this dropped to 25%.
3: Oh, wow. You've mentioned there the Democratic Republic of Congo and South Africa. So I assume this is happening in other places as well?
4: Yeah, TFUN sees around 250,000 people going through its sexual and gender-based violence programmes every year. That's across more than 40 countries in Africa, but also around the world, including India, Colombia and Brazil. And Transforming Masculinities as a course has run in 24 countries. And there was also one in Nigeria where both Christian Protestant pastors and Muslim imams were involved.
3: I mean, this is a big problem, sexual and gender-based violence. It's not the kind of thing that will be solved overnight. But it is really good to know that for these women in Rwanda, something is making a difference.
4: Yes, Myra. And actually, when I spoke to Francine, the woman who told us her story earlier on, she said something that really touched my heart.
5: I want to add, thank you even for speaking to me. So I was speaking to other ladies as well, and we were saying it's unbelievable that actually people care about us. But the fact that people want to hear our stories, we feel like we are valued, and a value that we didn't have before. It's here now, so we are well. Murakoze chana.
6: We feel very privileged that you have been prepared to share this with us. So thank you. Murakoze.
7: Murakoze chana.
3: Well, murakoze to both Francine, who we've just heard from, but also to you, Naomi, for sharing this report with us.
4: Thanks, Myra.
3: Now, if you've been affected by anything you've heard today, just search for BBC Action Line or find out more from tearfund.org. Now, every week we enjoy reading your messages and listening to your voice notes, like this one after a recent program we made about saving Chile's urban wetlands.
8: Hi, I'm Juan Carlos in Havana, Cuba. Really interesting program from Chile. Well done for them. It was very kind of you to dedicate the show to Jose. Lovely indeed.
3: Thank you so much, Juan Carlos. So he's in Cuba, but where are you? Send me a voice note or a WhatsApp message to the number +44 8000 321 721. And as always, I'll be back next week with more good news from somewhere else in our beautiful world. Until then, thanks for listening.
9: That was People Fixing the World, and this is CBC Radio 1. Now, from Australia's Radio National, this is What the Duck, a show that explores some of the most unusual elements of our natural world. Please note, this episode contains mature themes. Listener discretion is

0: is advised.
1: There are some things that will always be out there as urban myths and extensive Reddit AMAs, like the guy's got two penises. But one-off humans are nothing compared to the absolute batshit racy antics of nature when it comes to sex.
2: Scorpions don't have a penis, right? They have something called a spermatophore. It's detachable. Basically, they dropped it on the ground, and then in that male-female dance that scorpions do, they pull the female over it.
1: Wait. The scorpions dance. The scorpions will touch claws and edge backwards and forwards. The sexual tension is palpable. He caresses her mouth parts. This is Bruno Alves Busato.
2: And it gets more interesting than that, Anne, because males often sting the females during that.
1: No.
2: It's called sexual sting in the venom gland of males. Quite likely that it also produces chemicals that help the male's interest.
1: Holy moly, I'd never heard of that before.
2: And then in that male-female dance that scorpions do, they pull the female over it.
1: This is the sperm packet that he's dropped on the ground, the spermatophore. While he's been dancing, stinging and pashing, he's also been dragging her around to look for the perfect surface to plonk his custard. And when he does put down the spermatophore, it's at an angle, like a javelin has entered the ground.
2: And that goes inside the female, and the tip of it has sperm, which goes inside the female, but it also normally breaks, and the tip of it serves as a mating plug.
1: A mating plug.
2: Doesn't come out the female until she has babies, so he guarantees she can't mate a second time.
1: He literally plugs the bunghole.
2: It is very complicated, actually, yeah.
1: Oh, I beg your pardon. Sex is weird. You know that already. And so do the romantic gods of the night, scorpions. But why do we do this stuff? Sperm packets, hooks, dances, snogging? It's all so complicated and time-consuming. There must be an answer that drives us beyond this idealized need to reproduce. And today, we're going there. Pleasure, romance, using vibrators on livestock. We're going to look at some sex acts and some bits of sex acts in slightly uncomfortable detail so that we can try and find out what role does pleasure play in sex and reproduction. And that is what brings me to a dairy farm at 5 a.m. in winter near Ballarat.
3: I'm Lynette Greenwood. I'm a dairy farmer, just a plain dairy farmer from Learmonth. We milk 600 cows.
1: Lynette Greenwood is no-nonsense, welcoming, but not cloying. And she has a little Jack Russell sitting under her feet in the dairy office.
4: You're in the command station,
3: yeah,
4: aren't you?
3: The reason I do it from in here, well, it's warm, I've got my cup of tea, but I'm reading the patches on their tail.
4: Tail?
3: On the top of their tail.
4: Oh, that thing that was right at the very top.
3: Yeah, right at the very top.
4: I thought it looked like you'd put reflectors on them so cars...
3: That's what it looks a bit like, yeah. You can see on that there, she's got a bright green one.
1: Lynette has stickers right at the base of her herd's tails. They're not heat sensitive. They're to show when a cow is in heat. They're covered in a light metallic substance, sort of like a scratchy, and they require the cooperation of the herd to function.
3: Yeah, well, the other cows mount them.
4: Yeah.
3: They do the same as what a bull would do. They just jump on the cow. They jump on each other. That's how those patches get rubbed. They look like a little Tatsloto scratchy.
1: Side note, on the transcription software, instead of Tatsloto, the software insists that Lynette has called them Tatsloto scratchies.
3: They call Tatsloto scratchy.
1: Which is sort of apt. But yes, when a female is coming into oestrus, the other female cows will start to mount her, giving telltale signs of muddy hoof prints, hair rubbed off rumps, and Tatsloto scratchies, which reveal a bright colour. This is how Lynette knows that now is a good time to artificially inseminate an individual cow.
4: Ooh, that one looks really blue.
3: I think I done it yesterday. Yeah, I did. 7187, I'll put
1: now,
3: the number in.
1: Now, why are we talking about a dairy herd? All these lactating females who are mounting one another and rubbing scratchies. Well, because I've come to witness conception for myself. And also because I really wanted to see what Lynette thinks about some research I found. Back in the 1970s, a group of scientists from the US Department of Agriculture did some testing on whether you got better rates of conception from artificial insemination if they stimulated the clitoris of the female cow. Now I've just got to work up the courage to ask Lynette about it. From a biological standpoint of the drive to reproduce, making sex fun and pleasurable is a sensible thing to do, right? Because it means that the individual will want to have more sex. But what can we tell about how much fun it is for anyone else apart from ourselves?
0: So when he catches up to her, then typically there begins a courtship process where he would rub.
1: What does he rub? Is this going to get too spicy?
0: Her back.
1: They start with a back rub. Bring it on.
0: That's one of their flirtation behaviors.
1: Andrew Durso is a herpetologist who has run a blog for years called Life is Short, But Snakes Are Long. And if someone would know good sex, you'd think it would be snakes. They've got two penises.
0: In some species, there might be a little bit of cloacal tickling and certain species that have vestigial hind limbs.
1: Wow. Yeah. Some snakes have legs. Actually, not really. It's like little leftover bones from where a long dead ancestor used to have legs. They're called spurs.
0: There's a little bit of spur tickling in the cloacal region.
1: Oh, my.
0: And, you know, if the female's impressed, then she'll lift up her tail and expose her cloaca, and then the hemipene everts, goes inside the cloaca, and they can stay intromitted like that for several hours. I think in some cases it's been documented over 24 hours.
1: This is quite something. If a swamp harrier sees you while you're in coitus with another snake, you'd both be goners. RIP, they died doing what they loved for hours on end. Well, actually, did they love it?
0: It doesn't seem that pleasurable for them, honestly, because a lot of time the female would be like dragging the male around by his hemipenes. There was this observation by a woman in South Africa who found an African house snake female who was mating with two males simultaneously. She was dragging both of them around by their hemipenes. I have a video of it that I can send you.
5: Downloading.
1: Exactly the sort of emails that I expect to get at whattheduck@abc.net.au. Okay, Andrew has skirted neatly around where the snakes get off on dragging each other around by their genitals question. But we can't ignore the fact that to match the two penises that the male snakes have is a little pleasure suite of two clitorises on the female, complete with amazing bundles of nerves and erectile tissues. Which leads us to the big question, which is, what role does pleasure actually play in sex, in reproduction?
6: It's a huge part of the equation that we don't really talk about all that much.
1: Patricia Brennan from Mount Holyoke College, a doyen of anatomical genital research, having spent most of her career now carving up sexual anatomy.
6: There's just so much looking at vaginas that you can do without starting to encounter all these clitorises. And so in the end, I just had to start doing clitorises because I was like, we don't know anything about them.
7: For a long time, it was argued that basically we had males to thank for our orgasms.
1: Lucy Cook is author of Bitch, The Revolutionary Guide to Sex, Evolution and the Female Animal. Excellent book. Highly recommend.
7: Basically, the only reason females had any sexual pleasure was because in development, we have a shared genital blueprint. Female pleasure was completely anomalous. It didn't have a function, which is just nuts.
1: Lucy. But in more recent times, female pleasure has started to become recognised, in no small part due to the fact that there are now more female scientists. For example, Susanna Chevalier-Skolkinov included her artist's impression of a macaque female's orgasm face in her research. And Jane Goodall noted that female chimpanzees rubbed their genitals and laughed softly to themselves. And then there's Patty Brennan, who studies vertebrates, that's animals with spines, and she says,
6: all females have clitorises, okay? So if you look at a female snake, female snakes have hemiclitorises. Crocodile females have clitorises and they're huge. And they're right inside the vaginal canal where there's no way the penis would miss them.
1: The variation in the old devil's doorbell is astounding. Female bonobos don't mind a bit of scissoring to reduce community tensions, so pleasure, giving, receiving, is a really socially complex thing, and so is the anatomy attached to it.
7: Some female clitorises have spines on them.
1: That's adolescent female fossa.
7: Some of them have bones in them.
1: Oh, the Borbellum. Chinchillas have one, bats, spectacled bears and beavers.
7: Some of them, this diversity can only be as a result of evolutionary pressures, selection pressures. It suggests very heavily that female pleasure is selected for.
1: Wait, that bears repeating.
7: It suggests very heavily that female pleasure is selected for.
1: The anatomical diversity in the clitoris indicates that over thousands of generations, sexual pleasure has been a trait that has influenced the success of individuals. Clitoris owners, this is your evolutionary gift, so use it.
6: But whether females experience pleasure really hasn't been considered an interesting question.
1: Patty Brennan.
6: And in some ways it has been eliminated from the discourse because females can get pregnant without having an orgasm. And that's the case in humans, for example. And so I think that in some ways called into question how important clitoral stimulation might be for females during sex.
1: Right. As a species, we do find it hard to shake off our own experience in the quest to understand others. But what do we know?
6: We know that clitoral stimulation does a ton of stuff in the reproductive system of females, okay? So it induces mucus production. Mucus production is super important to prevent mechanical damage to the vaginal wall, okay? Without lubrication, the female gets hurt.
1: The clitoris can be a button to release the lube.
6: We also know that clitoral stimulation stimulates the immune cascade in the female because copulation can potentially cause some harm. And because penises are dirty, the female wants to have her immune system activated.
1: She wants to call in the troops, and the way to do it is to sound the saxophone of pleasure.
6: Clitoral stimulation can cause contractions of the female reproductive tract. Particularly if there is orgasm, the whole reproductive tract will contract, and that can foster sperm transport.
1: This is sometimes referred to as the upsuck hypothesis, that does what it says on the tin. Clitoral stimulation could also play a role in ovulation. Some species only ovulate after sexual intercourse, so the body might need a big message to do it, like fireworks on the beach type orgasms. Or it might also play a role in readying the sperm storage apparatus, preheating the pie warmer, if you will.
6: So why have we neglected this area of research for so long is really baffling to me.
1: You are not the only one, Patty. Meanwhile, back at the dairy farm, the sun is starting to peek over the horizon, and Lynette tells me how she tested herself for mastitis when she was a nursing mother, just like she tests the cows. She's amazing. I love her. I'm petrified of her. Lynette's farm has 600 cows getting milked a day. They file in, one by one, and enter a slow-moving carousel. Then they have the milk octopus machine attached. And while they're going past the office window, Lynette is inside, peering at their scratchy patches and readying the semen.
3: So the semen's kept stored in liquid nitrogen, which is 196 degrees below zero. Then I take the straw out and I put it in a warm bath. So it stays in there to warm. I use a warmed gun. I've got an AI gun. They're all sitting here next to me cuppa.
1: Lynette then pulls the straw full of semen out of the bath and picks up a pair of scissors.
3: Sorry, I'm going to turn away from you because if I flick it, it goes on my television screen. I've got spots all over it. Well, I couldn't work it out why there was all spots. I thought it was fly shit. And it was me cutting the end off the straw and it's semen.
1: These are the dangers of AI, artificial insemination. You might end up with creme de cacao all over your new TV. Lynette strides over to the carousel of cows and without even stopping the movement, she has a hand in an anus and the gun in the vulva. The hand in the digestive system guides the equipment through the internals of the cow and $50 worth of bull semen is on its way to being a calf. Maybe.
4: So you said that you had pregnancy tested her. How do you do that?
3: I put my arm in the rectum and feel through the rectum wall for the you feel the uterus, basically.
4: Because I was thinking getting her to pee in a cup's going to be very difficult, you know. There's a lot of rectum action in this, though,
3: yes,
4: isn't there?
3: Yes, there is.
4: A bit more than I expected, to be honest.
3: It's a great job on a frosty day, I tell you. I have one nice warm hand.
1: They say warm hands, warm heart. But am I going to get a warm kick up the rear end out the door if I ask her if she's ever considered using a vibrator on a cow? Studies have been ongoing since the 1970s into clitorially stimulating livestock during artificial insemination. In a 2019 study, the clitoral stimulation post-insemination lasted 2 to 5 seconds, which, might I say, is hardly enough for a lady to relax. And also, how annoyed would you be if you were one of the cows in the control group who didn't get stimulated? There are heaps of variables across the science, but some papers put the stimulation at a whole 5% higher successful conception rate, and that is nothing to be sniffed at. It does mean, however, that someone has to stimulate the animals. Another factor to take into consideration in the whole sex act thing is where exactly you are going to deliver the sperm.
8: The bull deposits the semen into the vagina at the entrance to the cervix.
1: Susan Suarez from Cornell University has been studying semen for decades. The cervix has this role in keeping nasties out of the uterus, right? So the bull leaves the semen at the door like a bouquet of flowers at the front desk of a building. And humans do that too.
8: In some other species, such as the pig, the penis goes all the way through the cervix and lets out the seminal plasma and the sperm directly into the uterus.
1: And pigs also ejaculate about a half a litre. And where you deliver the sperm, how your penis-like appendage actually works, will probably have impacts on your swimmers. For example, alpaca penises go as far up the female system as they can go without taking an exit and ending up in Las Vegas. Then they dribble ejaculate, which is what it sounds like. And they have few and comparatively lazy sperm. It hardly has to swim at all.
8: Same thing with a mouse. The sperm really go directly into the uterus and don't have to pass through the cervix.
1: So where you deliver the sperm can be really, really different.
2: There is what we call traumatic insemination, which is not only the penis is spiky and hurts the female in the process of anchoring and trying to transfer as much sperm as possible, but the penises sometimes have structures that will allow the male to pierce the female and inject sperm, sometimes outside the reproductive tract. Bed bugs are a good example of that.
1: Yes, bed bug males approach a female, and the males will get out their modified paramere, a penis-like structure. It looks like a flower petal that has been curled up into the shape of a sword. And they use that sword to stab into her body cavity and deliver the sperm in there. I bet you have questions. So here are some answers. Yes. The sperm can still find its way to the right bit of the female for conception. Yes, she does have a genital tract, but it's used for egg laying and not conception. Yes, she doesn't seem to want to mate again after that. Yes, it does shorten her lifespan. And yes, it's last sperm in precedence. So that means the freshest sperm is likely to be the bit that fertilizes her, which is probably a driver for males continuing to stab the side of her body and remate over and over again. See? I told you, sex is weird. And riddle me this, why is it that, as far as I know, every species that science has tested so far, there is a percentage of the little guys, the sperm, that are infertile? They're just not up to the job. And we're not just talking one or two, we're talking hundreds of thousands of sperm each ejaculation. Enter sperm sociability. You ask, what sort of friendship, what sort of mortal enemies are sperm making? Well, take the great diving beetle, Distichus marginalis, whose sperm each has one flat face, and it enables them to pair up together flat faces and motor along with two tails propelling.
4: the Norway rat sperm has hook-shaped heads so they can group together like those dangling monkey toys, sort of, into mounds of hundreds, and they seethe their way forward through the female. The wood mouse sperm hooks one sperm to another and forms a sperm train. Toot, toot. It's truly beautiful. And is it altruistic? Is this like the teams of riders that lead the whole Tour de France stage only for some dude who is right in the middle of the pack to appear and blammo, fertilise the egg like he did all the work himself? I always thought of sperm as these henchmen sorts acting without reference to society and only on their own needs and desires. But maybe I was wrong.
8: Mice were made by Dr. Okabe in Osaka, Japan.
4: Susan Suarez from Cornell University.
8: In which the male mice produced sperm that had a green fluorescent head and a red fluorescent tail.
4: And this meant scientists could track what the sperm was up to inside a female mouse.
8: In the mouse, the female ovulates about 20 eggs into the oviduct. And the 20 eggs are surrounded by a cloud of cells called the cumulus, just like the cloud.
4: So when a sperm arrives on site, it's got to find an egg within this cloud.
8: The first sperm to arrive at the cumulus cloud would fertilize the nearest egg inside. The second sperm would come in and bypass the nearest egg and go to the second nearest egg and fertilize that. And the third sperm would go to the third egg. Now, how did they know that the first egg was already fertilized and they shouldn't waste their time? That's a big mystery.
4: There's at least one message from the egg that's like, come here, and another that says, go round, go round. These mouse ova literally have better communication than some of my exes.
8: It's saying there's a lot more signaling going on between the male and the female than we've ever dreamed of.
4: So how does this tally up against the whole sexual conflict, every mouse for themselves thing, when there's elements of teamwork in reproduction? Is the battle of the sexes even a thing? Or is everyone working towards the survival of the species together?
2: So if you have males doing what's best for everybody and females doing what's best for everybody here so that we have more offspring in the next generation, that's just this awesome opportunity for someone to come in there and cheat.
4: Oh,
2: yeah.
4: It's like the failure of the socialist state, isn't it?
2: 100%, yeah.
4: Selfishness overcomes altruism at every turn.
2: When we look at high competition for matings in sexual selection, it's going to be a very selfish game, and the strategies were going to be very selfish in there usually.
4: And that is how evolution has given us selfish lovers, but also the capacity to obtain great pleasure and maybe better results from unselfish lovers. Nature, you're drunk. Go home. Wait. Speaking of messy climaxes, let's head back to the dairy farm where Lynette Greenwood is patiently answering my questions while she is up to her elbow in a cow's rectum. I was reading some scientific papers all about pleasure, basically, mm-hmm. And there's these indications that if the cow gets... spit it out, Anne. ...stimulated, she'll have a slightly higher conception rate. Have you ever heard of this?
3: No, it's just, it all goes back to the thing, don't stress your cow while you're inseminating them. It's the same thing. So their oxytocin is always very high when they're letting their milk down. So maybe it's a good thing that I do them while they're being milked.
4: The Murray's out. Does nipple stimulation, i.e. milking those cows, do as much for them as a clitoral rub for 3 to 5 seconds? And more to the point, are you still going to be able to eat that yogurt? Sex is weird, and you're listening to a series all about it, made by the What the Duck podcast team and a whole heap of internet searching with the safe settings off. There's a lot we can learn from nature, and if you've hit struggles in love, then why don't you drop me a line at whattheduck@abc.net.au and I'll try to find some useful advice in nature for you. It'll be like Dr. Phil, but more like Dr. Chlorophyll.
1: 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Patria Ladgrove and Rebecca McLaren produced this episode, and a special thank you to Lynette and her cows for putting up with stupid questions from ABC Science.
3: Fair dinkum. And sometimes some of the shit that goes on for science...
4: Oh, look, there's a bright one.
3: There's one on heat, so I've already done her.
4: Oh.
3: 8720.

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5: From CBC News, The World This Hour, I'm Pat Philpott. It's been a second night of anti-immigration riots in Belfast. The violence erupted after a vicious knife attack on Monday. A man from Sudan is now facing charges of attempted murder. Anna Cunningham reports.
6: Police in full riot gear, backed up by armoured vehicles, on the streets of Belfast for a second night. In one area north of the city, a crowd of some 300 people gathered, burning a truck, throwing bricks and petrol bombs at police. Wearing dark clothing and face coverings, they tried to reach a hotel used by asylum seekers. Scrawled on a wall in West Belfast next to a burnt-out car, the words, "Local homes for local people." Hilary Benn, the Secretary of State for Northern Ireland, says this violence is racist thuggery.
7: If you're burning someone out of their home, saying foreigners out, what other word would you use to describe what has been going on?
6: People from Uganda, Somalia, Eritrea, Sudan, Ukraine, forced to flee their Belfast homes. Anna Cunningham, CBC News, London.
5: Three Indian sailors have been killed by a US missile strike near Oman. Family back in India mourn their loss after hearing the news from the Middle East. The U.S. military says the oil tanker failed to comply with their orders, so they fired in the ship's engine room. The U.S. is blaming the vessel's crew for violating the American blockade of the Strait of Hormuz. Meanwhile, Iran and the U.S. are exchanging fire for a second day. It comes after U.S. President Donald Trump vowed to hit Iran hard for taking too long to agree to a peace deal. Here at home, the government of Newfoundland and Labrador is reviving old legislation to curb criminal activity and clean up neighbourhoods. The Safer Communities and Neighbourhoods Act was passed back in 2007, but it was never proclaimed. Arianna Kelland has more.
8: There were shots fired into that home.
9: For years, Stephen Gardner and his neighbours in downtown St. John's looked for solutions. How to shut down so-called trap houses, havens for drugs and crime. In 2007, the government of the day introduced legislation meant to address that. The Safer Communities and Neighbourhoods Act, or SCAN, uses civil law and enforcement units to issue warnings for homeowners, evict residents, and shut down drug houses. But not everyone sees it as a solution.
10: They haven't gotten that balance right.
9: Megan McDermott is with the BC Civil Liberties Association. She's concerned about cases of mistaken identity or having law-abiding citizens swept up in a SCAN raid in a housing unit. Back in Newfoundland and Labrador, the Justice Minister is now taking a second look, saying the nearly 20-year-old legislation is being reviewed. Arianna Kelland, CBC News, St. John's.
5: Mexico City is hosting today's opening match of the FIFA World Cup, with the national team taking on South Africa. This is the third time Mexico is hosting the tournament, but this time enthusiasm for the event there seems muted. Jorge Barrera reports.
11: Game night in Tepito, one of Mexico City's toughest neighborhoods, on a soccer pitch with a history intertwined with the 1970 World Cup. But this World Cup, Mexico's third, feels different, says Salvador Gomez Hubert. The Mexican isn't connecting because this World Cup is not for the people, he says, with crazy prices for tickets and even team jerseys. Mexico's governments have been trying to boost excitement, like organizing a record-setting human wave. But it's just not landing with local people, says Mexico City urbanization specialist Roberto Remes.
12: I was a teenager in the 1986 World Cup. I feel very different, the environment.
11: I'm excited to see what waits for us with this World Cup, says Tepito soccer player Iker Jimenez. Anything can happen when the whistle blows. Jorge Barrera, CBC News, Mexico City.
5: And that's your World This Hour. For CBC News, I'm Pep Philpott.
13: This voice I've been hearing in my head, I want you to hear it.
14: When I'm good, I'm very good. But when I'm bad, I'm better.
15: Welcome to Ideas. I'm Nala Ayed.
13: I found that it's impossible to talk about Mae West without imitating her. So, can you do her?
15: Well, you start.
13: Oh, I start. Okay. Yeah. Well, when I'm good, I'm very good. But when I'm bad,

0: There's never been anyone quite like Mae West. Her campy performances and wicked double entendres shocked and mocked and entertained her public for more than 70 years.
1: This was one of her lines that drove the censors crazy.
2: Haven't you ever met a man that can make you happy?
3: Sure. Lots of times.
0: Yes, many times. Lots of times. Yes, lots of times.
1: Good enough. Yes.
0: What many did the times. Why was that a problem for the censors?
1: Because she was brilliant at imbuing the most mundane language with sensual and sexual overtones and undertones. And it was partially the way she walked, the way she looked, and the way she sashayed, and the way she rolled her eyes. And
0: too much for the censors.
1: Too much for the censors.
0: She'd inflame male desire, then deflate the men who desired her, and gloried in her power to do both.
4: Aren't you forgetting that you're married?
3: I'm doing my best.
0: Wow!
1: I know.
0: Risqué.
1: Risqué. Yeah. So she was more than willing to, in many of her movies, she played a prostitute or some version of a prostitute. She was more than happy to claim her sexuality and claim it as a way of asserting power, control, doing what men did to women, only doing it better.
5: A guy what takes his time, I'll go for any time. I'm a fast-moving gal, I'd like some slow. Got no use for fancy driving, wanna see a guy arrive.

0: But Mae West was more than just a corseted sexpot with a penchant for wordplay.
1: She was both postmodernist and feminist avant la lettre, you know, before any of us have even thought about the word or the cultural practice of either feminism or postmodernism. There she was. And she really did it. She was prescient.
2: I think being transgressive was her modus operandi.
3: Transgressive, funny, smart, sassy, lively, sexy, and genius.
0: Genius, postmodernist, feminist, transgressive, and she got away with all of it.
4: When I'm good, and I'm good, okay, let's try nasal.
0: Okay.
4: When I'm, when I'm good, I'm very good, but when I'm bad, I'm better.
0: No. He rests with a cold.
4: Yeah, that's right.
5: Who would qualify, no alibi, to be the guy what takes his life?
0: So buckle up. This documentary by contributor Linda Shorten is called When She's Bad, She's Better. The Legacy of Mae West.
6: Mae West started early. She was born in 1893 in New York. Her mother, a sometimes corset model, and her father, by some accounts, a mob enforcer. At age 7, she was in amateur shows. By 14, on vaudeville. By 18, she was dancing the shimmy on Broadway. In her 20s, she was writing plays, mainly so that she could star in them.
1: She began in vaudeville as a male impersonator. That is so wonderful. Then she goes on to write a Broadway play called Sex. And she gives herself a pseudonym, Jane Mast. So she goes from being an impersonator of a male to taking a very phallic name, excuse me, but Mast sort of made me giggle for 10 minutes at least. I am Linda Hutchin. I am a retired professor of English and Comparative Literature at the University of Toronto. And I'm in love with parody and irony and satire.
6: Sex was about prostitution. Her next play, The Drag, was about drag queens and gay subculture, and she wrote it in 1927. The next year, she rewrote The Drag, transforming the leading man into an oversexed heterosexual this time out. She called it Pleasure Man. 1928 was also the year that West brought Diamond Lil to Broadway. Lil was to become her signature character, a wise-cracking scarlet woman of the 1890s, all furs and curves with an insatiable appetite for jewels and men.
7: Yes, I wasn't always rich.
8: No?
7: No, it was a time I didn't know where my next husband was coming from.
9: So all this is your famous collection, eh?
7: Oh, this is just my summer jewelry. You ought to see my winter stuff.
9: I see.
7: You know, it was a toss-up whether I go in for diamonds or sing in the choir. The choir lost.
6: Then in 1932, Mae West took her Diamond Lil persona to Hollywood and renamed her Lady Lou.
10: Your bath is ready, Miss Lou.
7: You take it, I'm indisposed.
6: By now, West was nearly 40, a fact she managed to keep quiet. But she was anything but quiet when it came to setting her terms with the Paramount studio head. She wanted control over scripts, costumes, and a dollar more than whatever he made. She got it all. At a time when the average salary for women, if they worked at all, was $11 a week, Mae West's salary was $5,000 a week, the equivalent of roughly $115,000 today. She became one of the richest women in America.
1: And then she, 50 years later, she goes back to playing the great role that she incarnated in her whole life, and that was the male's idea of the sexy blonde, right? And then she added wit. She added her verbal wit, and oh my God, that changed everything.
6: Mae West famously said, "It isn't what I do, but how I do it. It isn't what I say, it's how I say it." But it was what she said, or as the case may be, what she sang.
11: I believe that everyone in life should have a mission. Making people happy is the height of my ambition. And when I get them happy, well, they stay in that condition.

0: cheer you if you're feeling blue. 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
1: Add in the eye roll, the hand on the hip, the sachet, the diamonds, the feathers, and you get this.

0: Listen to the fly. 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Anytime. The sooner the better.
1: I would characterize her image as someone associated with sex and with power, but I also would characterize her more biographically as a very astute businesswoman and a performer who knew how to make the very best of her assets for decades. I'm Ramona Curry, and I'm the author of a book about the cultural impact of Mae West called Too Much of a Good Thing, Mae West as Cultural Icon. What are her assets? Her intelligence, her managing to be quite loud, and managing to find a niche for herself, which was to be an authoritative figure about topics that usually were either swept under the rug, pushed aside, or laughed about with, I would say, women as the so-called butt of the joke. I think she turned that on its head. She said, I am going to tell you what you need to know about sex, and it's for your good, and we're going to enjoy it, and I'm going to make money.
2: Ramona Curry identifies three main chapters in the 7 decades of Mae West's career. Satire in her movies of the 1930s, parody in her years on stage, radio, and TV, and self-parody, especially in the 2 movies made at the end of her career.
1: Her very first film was 1932, and she was not the star. She was got 4th billing, but she stole the show. And that was called Night After Night, where she was a gangster's moll who was sexually active, acknowledged that she was being considered bad, and relished that and its benefits.
3: Goodness, what a beautiful diamond. Goodness has nothing to do with it, dearie.
1: The second film, then her first starring vehicle, was based on Diamond Lil. And there, she was a madam. In subsequent films, she's either somebody's mistress or between men and looking for the next. But she is maybe more the autonomous, really as a prostitute.
2: Lady Lou uses her sexuality for wealth, power, and pleasure. And she's never made to pay a price for it. She's never punished. She's never condemned.
1: I don't think it could have been done at all if it weren't for the comedy. It would have been seen either as treatises on those subjects, but on the wrong side of the morality, you know, asking for sympathy for prostitutes or homosexuality. But by being performed as comedy, drawing this from Freud, that comedy allows a space of release and travesty and transgression against the culture in the way a jester can, and clown can perform certain behaviors and be permitted because it's marked as comedy.
4: I wonder what kind of a woman you really are.
5: Too bad, but I can't give out samples.
2: She's the master of the double entendre. Never met an entendre that she couldn't double.
1: That's a good way to put it. I think so. In a broader sense, I would say she mastered context. She could understand how a word, and this is where Freud was really helpful, actually, because the whole idea of Freud about jokes, especially verbal jokes, is redirection. So there's some phrase that you say and you're going along in one way of thinking, and then it gets redirected in an unexpected way. For example, she goes to a mind reader and the mind reader says,
6: I see a man in your life.
1: So what do you expect her to say? Oh, tell me more. What's he look like? No, what's Mae West say? She says,
3: want only one.
1: So you get redirecting from the idea of, you know, having a romance to, you know, challenging romance and wanting just lots of sex.
2: I want to take you back to Freud. You write about his triadic structure of humor. He basically says that there's a joke teller. And in his construction, that joke teller is male. There's a butt of the joke, frequently female. And then there's the audience, again, usually male. And you write about how he talks about marriage being the most common target of what he called cynical humor. And then he sums it up in one very bad joke.
1: A wife is like an umbrella. Sooner or later, one takes a cab. Now, why is that supposed to be a joke? Well, what's an umbrella for? It's keeping the rain off. But, you know, if you can't keep the rain off enough, you got to give it up and get into a car. You got to get inside to be protected. So it's a sexual joke because the implication is, okay, you can get some satisfaction keeping sexual demands at bay from a wife, but an umbrella. But if you really need a good sexual round, you're going to have to go elsewhere.
2: You know, it's a good thing he didn't try to make a living in stand-up, I have to say, our pal Freud. So how does West upend Freud? What does she do to that triadic structure in that terrible joke?
1: Mae West is, in her jokes, often herself the narrator, right? And I see her as narrating the joke and as making fun of men usually, right? And performing them to some extent for women or anybody else who wants to make fun of men, sometimes upper class women or stuffy kind of men. But an example I recall from Going to Town, there's a kind of gigolo figure who's pretty unscrupulous. And he says,
7: "Let me tell you, I am an aristocrat and the backbone of my family."
1: To which Mae West answers,
8: "Well, your family ought to see a chiropractor."
1: So they're not all sexual by any means. They just are putting down men who are acting pompous and arrogant. So the joke telling in that way is not, as I say, just about I'm sexually active and what are you going to do about it? It's I can see through you and I'm not putting up with it. And just pricking their balloons, their ballooned up egos.
9: Oh, yeah. I think she definitely uses irony as a weapon.
2: Linda Hutchin.
9: She uses the irony in order to get at the men in particular. And there's no more vicious weapon than humor. Humor deflates better than anything else. And irony is an amazing form of barbed humor. Irony is even better if the butt doesn't get it.
8: We're intellectual opposites.
7: What do you mean?
8: Well, I'm intellectual and you're opposite.
9: Satire often uses parody. That's what's complex about it. Satire is an art form that tries to mock usually a social practice, for lack of a better word, with the aim of bettering it, to make it, it has a really, not redemptive so much as a desire to change. So satire always has that social betterment angle to it.
2: And how do you see that at work in what Mae West did? What was she trying to better?
9: I think she was trying to change how men saw women, and that was a bite of her wit. She wanted, I think, to satirize how men treated women, how men saw women as the objects of their sexual interest, not of their women's own sexual interest. And increasingly over time, I think she came to parody and satirize the fact that things maybe hadn't changed as much as people thought they had.
2: In her widely celebrated work, Linda Hutchin argues that satire, irony, and especially parody all take a text, a saying, a statement, anything, and place it in a new context to shake up the foundations of that original text, a characteristic of postmodernism. In the case of Mae West, the text that she's shaking up is the cliché of the sexy blonde.
9: She embodies the sexy blonde. She incarnates it, quite literally. So you could argue that she's totally complicit. She's playing into that. And then she opens her mouth. Or she moves in a certain way that allows her to just show who has the power. And she's the empowered one. And that is, I think, the really radical thing that she does.
10: Do you mind if I get personal?
8: Go right ahead. I don't mind if you got familiar.
2: You pay particular attention to wordplay and irony. And you talk about wordplay subverting the authority of language. What do you mean by that?
9: Well, I think you were the one who had the line of there was never an entendre, she couldn't double. That's absolutely true. I mean, anybody who can play with language is taking language being the means of power of any authority. If you can take that means of power and subvert it as post-colonial writers, as feminist writers, as gay writers, as writers have been doing for centuries, as comics have done, right? I mean, that's how a lot of comedy exists in terms of puns and playfulness like that. If you can subvert language, you have the means to subvert the power structures.
11: Young lady, Are you trying to show contempt for this court?
12: No, I'm doing my best to hide it.

0: LGBTQ plus community, especially gay men, as a means to, quote, neutralize moral outrage. Camp, she said, is defined by frivolity, excess, and artifice. Mae West had her own definition. It's the kind of comedy where they imitate me. You say that Mae West is granted this distinction of self-ironizing camp, that she is the one in control.
1: She's totally in control. And I think there's something quite campy about her, the way that Susan Sontag talks about gay culture and campy. It reminded me very much, there's a feminist theorist called Judith Butler who talks about how we perform gender.
2: We act as if that being of a man or that being of a woman is actually an internal reality or something that's simply true about us, a fact about us. Actually, it's a phenomenon that's being produced all the time and reproduced all the time. So to say gender is performative is to say that nobody really is a gender from the start. I know it's controversial, but that's my claim.
1: And I remember reading that and thinking, Mae West, because she performs gender and then exaggerates it in much the same way that, I mean, Butler talks a lot about drag queens. But Mae West, I mean, I think that's one of the reasons why she became a model for a lot of drag queens, right? It's the power, it's the exaggeration, it's the, I am going to perform this, but I am performing it, the stress on the I.
3: We can't do a show without Mae West. And she can't do a show without us either. Ladies and gentlemen, from one high-heeled step beyond, from the Twilight Zone, the return of Mae West.
0: The incomparable Charles Pierce. He hated the term drag queen and billed himself a male actress. His performances of Hollywood dames from Joan Crawford to Carol Channing helped establish the drag queen canon.
4: I've always said that sex is a misdemeanor. The more you miss, the meaner you get. Sex is like bridge. If you don't have a good partner, you better have a good hand. They asked me the other day my definition of a perfect lover. A man who can make love to you until 4 o'clock in the morning and then turn into a pizza.
5: I'm Dr. Pamela Wojcik. I am the author of Guilty Pleasures, Feminist Camp, From Mae West to Madonna. Sontag described camp in a number of different ways. She's thinking about it as an emphasis on style over substance, on theatricality, performativity, a kind of aestheticism. She aligns it with gay male taste and particularly a kind of Oscar Wilde wit and aestheticism.
0: Sontag credits Mae West as successful camp. She wrote that even when it reveals self-parody, Mae West's work reeks of self-love.
5: Mae has not a bit of self-loathing or lack of confidence in herself. Mae is fully convinced that she is the most attractive woman in any room, that she is the most sexually desirable. And this is both the Mae West character in films, and it's also Mae West, the actress, the screenwriter, the celebrity, that Mae does not have anything but self-love. And that's part of her appeal, I think.
0: You took the idea of camp, and please correct me if I'm wrong about this, but were you one of the first to say, look, it's not just a critique available to a gay subculture. It's much more widely available than that.
5: Well, I developed the idea of feminist camp. What I was looking at was if gay camp so often plays with and hinges on images of women, you know, whether it's men performing in women's clothes or gay men's fondness for certain female stars or divas, it seemed to me to think of that as a one-way street didn't make sense. The idea that women

0: are just objects of camp and not subjects and not active participants. And so it seemed to me worth asking, what is women's relation to camp? And I don't think it's identical to gay male camp, but I think there are similar investments in a kind of gender parity, in a kind of play with sex and gender roles, and a kind of simultaneous, you know, identification and distancing from those roles that happens through camp.
1: Take me then to your idea of it being feminist in particular, a feminist critique.
0: Well, I think that with someone like Mae West, there's a way that a sort of feminine masquerade denaturalized that assumed gender identity. And I think that denaturalizing and distancing from that raises questions about it that I think are feminist and are critical at the same time that they're very playful and that they can revel in those roles.
1: Mae West herself was asked, and I kind of can't believe she was being interviewed by Playboy in 1971, but she was, and they asked her to define camp. Can you give me her definition?
0: She said, camp is the kind of comedy that imitates me. And I think in 1971, it's an interesting way to frame it, because on the one hand, it could be taken as camp is the kind of comedy that impersonates me or makes fun of me, right? Because Mae was very old, and the idea of an older woman being sexual is still problematic culturally, right? So Mae was a big joke, but I think what she is possibly getting at is camp is the kind of comedy that acts like me, that performs gender in the way I perform gender, right? It is fascinating that Playboy's talking to her, but Playboy is really interested in fighting against censorship of sexuality, and Mae was a really important figure for that. So it's, in a way, not that surprising that she'd be of interest, but it's also a winking, joking relationship to her as an older sexual woman.
2: Playboy wanted Mae West's thoughts on camp. That same year, 1971, she was invited to speak at UCLA, where the audience wanted to know her thoughts on men.
3: Yeah, Ms. West, what do you think about men in general?
4: Men? What do I think about them?
3: Yeah.
4: I like all men. In fact, there isn't a man that I don't like.
5: Sounds like Will Rogers.
4: I like two types of men, foreign and domestic.
6: How did you discover Cary Grant?
4: How did I discover Cary Grant? Well, I was at the studio, Paramount, and I was ready to make my first picture. She done them wrong. And we were ready to shoot, and we didn't have a leading man. And most of the leading men were on other pictures. So they said, well, we'll have to wait 6 weeks for this leading man, and we'll have to wait 12 weeks for this man, and so many weeks for that man. And I said, you haven't got enough men around here. we settled on, we were gonna wait 6 weeks for a certain man. So as I was walking out of the studio on the lot, I happened to look over this way and I see this man coming along, and I says, who is this? This looks like the best looking thing in Hollywood. Who is he? So they said, that's Cary Grant, but we haven't used him in a picture as yet. We just use him for test scenes. I said, well, if this guy can talk, I'll take him.
5: Yes, let's take another question from the right side. The question is, what does Ms. West think of women's liberation?
4: Oh, I'm for it.
7: Ms. West, what is your favorite picture of recent times, and what do you think of the industry today as the type of picture it usually produces?
4: Well, I don't go in for nudity. I don't think it's necessary. And all this sex, it's all right, the freedom of sex, but not on films.
2: That may seem counterintuitive, Mae West not going in for nudity, but it was a deliberate, thought-out choice about how she wanted to be portrayed on screen.
1: Pam, you mentioned how her most successful films were set back in the 1890s. She could wear these wild costumes. There was something, too, that she was able to do in these movies. She was always some version of the gold digger.
8: I'm sorry you think more of your diamonds than you do of your soul.
9: I'm sorry you think more of my soul than you do of my diamonds.
0: The gold digger is a really central figure for feminist camp, because I think feminist camp is often playing with and getting at the economics around female sexuality and the limitations of what women are allowed to do in terms of work and professionalization and some sense of, you know, some kind of prostitution or being a gold digger, being involved in the sort of negotiations of sexuality that happen with that. I mean, the interesting thing with Mae West is she's a gold digger, but she's not kept. She's never contained by the man. She's always fully in charge. And that's the kind of tension that I think is where her comedic approach to this comes in. And it's not the melodrama of being a prostitute or a gold digger. It's sort of about manipulating men and joking and in some ways making fun of them through that role.
10: You know I've been mad about you from the first time I laid eyes on you. Well, you're my whole world. What do you want to do, drive me to a madhouse?
9: No, I'll call you a taxi.
0: With Mae West, it's about, you know, what they always said was, it's not what she says, it's how she says it. And this is why she was such a difficult figure for the censors, because if you read the scripts on the page, they seemed fine, right? A woman saying, come up and see me, that's a perfectly reasonable statement, but when Mae says it, she growls, she's rolling her hips, she's rolling her eyes, she's looking at the man, she's enticing. So that the double entendre comes through performance as much as sort of the phrasing. And that's where she was really difficult to censor and control, because she could make anything sound filthy.
1: That's quite a talent.
11: You were wonderful tonight.
9: I'm always wonderful at night.
1: There's also doubling, I think, in the sense that she saw her sexual appeal and used it as a pose and as a joke, but it was also a real source of power.
0: Yeah, I think so. And, you know, there's moments in her films where you get that sense of both those things at exactly the same time. So in I'm No Angel, she's playing this kind of low-level circus performer. And there's this big build-up to it, you know, where this announcer comes out.
12: With the right kind of encouragement, she'll throw discretion to the winds. And her hips to the north, east, south, and west. This is the only show on earth where the tickets are made of asbestos. And now inside, Tyra!
0: Tyra! The woman who discovered you don't have to have legs to dance. And the most beautiful woman in the world and all this. And Mae West comes out and she just barely shimmies, and she's wearing this kind of sexy but ultimately not revealing costume. And that's part of the trick too, is she doesn't really show you anything. And she just kind of growls and wins.

0: And then just as she's leaving, and they're going crazy, the men are hooting and hollering and salivating. And then just as she's walking off stage, you just hear her mutter,
1: Suckers.
0: And it's that thing where she's both being sexual, enjoying her own sexuality, asserting her own sexuality, making it funny, but also making fun of the men for getting so whooped up about it.
2: Oh, come on, let me cling on to you like a vine. Make that low down music.

0: Mae West is right. She is no angel. She's the cagey, campy, complicated diva of the Depression era who knew exactly who she was and who made sure that everyone else knew it as well. This is Ideas. I'm Nahla Ayed.
1: I wish you'd forget your principles, Ruby. I must have you. Your golden hair, your fascinating eyes, alluring smile, and lovely arms. Your form divine.
2: Wait a minute. Is this a proposal or you're taking inventory?
0: Again, the derision.
3: The derision. Yes, she does this doubling thing where she attracts and knows exactly what she's doing in terms of attracting male attention. And then she turns around and mocks them for it.
0: Yeah. She's kind of upending the objectification that goes on at the time.
3: That goes on to this day.
0: To this day.
3: Yeah.
0: Good point. Linda Shorten's documentary is called When She's Bad, She's Better, The Legacy of Mae West.
4: Mae West made 10 movies in her first 11 years in Hollywood. But in 1934, Hollywood adopted the Hays Code, a self-censorship guide. The code, and a resurgent Puritanism throughout the United States, meant scissor-happy censors began to rob her films of both their innuendo and their audiences. But Mae West's natural habitat was transgression. And in 1937, she outraged America with an NBC radio parody, Adam and Eve in the Garden of Eden.
5: Under a spreading fig tree rests one Mr. Adam, sprawled out lazily in the hot sun. Eve, obviously, is bored beyond endurance as they play a game of cards with a deck of fig leaves.
2: A girl's got to have a little fun once in a while. There's no future under a fig tree.
4: Oh. Eve entices the serpent to grab an apple from the tree of knowledge.
2: Get me a big one. I feel like doing a big apple.
4: Adam takes one bite and finds himself booted out of paradise.
6: Oh, Eve, what have you done?
2: I've just made a little more history, that's all. I'm the first woman to have her own way, and a snake will take the rap for it.
6: But, Eve, we've lost the Garden of Eden. We're just... Eve, it's as if I see you for the first time. You're beautiful.
2: Mm, and you fascinate me.
6: Your eyes.
2: Oh, tell me more.
6: Your lips. Come closer. I want to hold you closer. I want to...
2: You want to what?
6: Eve, what was that?
2: That was the original kiss.
7: One thing that happened on radio, how could she perform? She couldn't perform her toss of the head, her wriggle of the hips, except with her voice. I think if you think the usual story is about how the reason we have difficult life is that women couldn't contain themselves. And so it's blaming women, the story is. It's telling a story that you've got to be careful of sexual women because we'll have no more paradise, no more Eden. So they reenact that in a way, but she's being Mae West. And so I think what brings it to parody is her image is already known. In the skit, Adam is dull. And so she plays up the idea of being a temptress, makes it sound like fun, makes him, Adam, sound like he's in desperate need of awakening. She just challenged and turned on its head the idea of blaming women, and she did it on a Sunday evening. She said, too much of a good thing can be wonderful. She, in the culture, was too much for a lot of people.
4: NBC not only banned Mae West from its airwaves, it banned the mere mention of her name. She wouldn't make another appearance on radio for 12 years. Mae was undeterred. She went back to the stage and to nightclubs, and by the 60s, she was playing herself in occasional and occasionally cheesy TV appearances. It was decades before she returned to movies. The film was Myra Breckinridge.
8: The book that couldn't be written is now the motion picture that couldn't be made. Myra Breckinridge.
4: The movie that couldn't be made was made in 1970. It was written by Gore Vidal and starred Raquel Welch as a transgender woman. In one scene, Wes plays a talent agent, bewigged, befurred, and corseted to the nines. She sashays past a long line of studly young men lined up outside her office, all waiting for their turn on her casting couch.
9: Hi, cowboy. How tall are you without your horse?
10: Well, ma'am, I'm 6 feet, 7 inches.
9: Well, never mind about the 6 feet. Let's talk about the 7 inches.
7: It's a hoot. I mean, it is outrageous. It's the kind of thing you have to watch with the right people, probably not alone. Probably, you need to be able to make comments on it as you go, and you need somebody who's not just going to be outraged and leave the room.
4: Critics called the movie distasteful, offensive, a sex change nightmare, as funny as a child molester. It's now considered one of the worst films of all time, right alongside They Saved Hitler's Brain and Sex Lives of the Potato Men. And then she did it again. In 1978, Mae West released Sextet, based on a play she'd written in the 1950s. In the movie, she plays a longtime Hollywood star and beauty queen about to embark on her sixth marriage. Her groom is a young Timothy Dalton, who'd go on to play James Bond.
11: Stiff upper lip, you know?
9: You gotta start somewhere.
4: Previously discarded husband in the movie include George Evertand Hamilton and, inexplicably, Ringo Starr.
12: I think it's a wonderful spoof. It's a spoof of herself, too. She knows what she incarnated. She also knows that things haven't changed that much. And she can still incarnate that and still be transgressive. But I think the fact that she's an older, sexually voracious, I mean, like an 83-year-old. She's not 50. She's 83. And our culture doesn't really sexualize women of that age, let's face it. And I think that was just, I mean, to me, it was just a sort of eye-opener. I thought, oh, my God, go, you girl.
13: Some people disagree. I feel like at that point, she's being trotted out as a joke, that the idea of her being sexual at that time is considered ridiculous. And in something like Myra Breckinridge, you know, where she's pitted against Raquel Welch, it's hard to think of Mae West as sexually desirable in that context.
4: Pam Wojcik teaches film studies at the University of Notre Dame.
13: And in Sextet, she's given this sort of insane thing of, you know, being in her 80s and she's supposed to be married to, you know, this series of men, including Ringo Starr, Timothy Dalton is in there, you know, all these young men. And I don't think we've gotten much better at this. And I think that the idea of a woman of that age being sexual and sexually desirable comes across as only a joke. At best, I think there's a kind of nostalgic appreciation for what she used to be, but I don't think she's seen as being in control of the joke anymore. I think she is the joke.
7: Now that's where the controversy kind of arrives.
4: Ramona Curry is Professor Emerita of English at the University of Illinois.
7: Some feminist scholars have said, oh, very funny, very, as long, you know, up through the 40s, fine. But then, oh, it's so embarrassing. Oh, how could she not see how she looked and how could she behave like that? And I say, so it's the same act. What's your problem? Because I don't think it's a self-parody in a negative sense that she's embarrassingly unaware of how her age is dissonant to her sexual behavior. I think it's saying, and I can still act like this if I want to. And that the transgression there is to be a postmenopausal sexual woman. And that's a transgression that women sometimes have difficulty accepting.
13: The trick with that is I don't know that Mae would ever have admitted that she was old. I think that Mae is perceiving herself as exactly the same as she always was. And I think that's where potentially the power lies, but I think it's also where she gets rendered outmoded.
4: By the time Sextet was released in 1978, some who'd championed West as a role model now condemned her as a sad parody of herself, trapped in her Diamond Lil persona. Yet others praised her for embodying the idea that older women have sexual agency. Sextet cost $8 million to make and grossed a paltry $50,000. The reviews were savage. Film critic Rex Reed wrote that the movie was, quote, a monument of ghoulish camp, and that West looked, quote, like something they found in the basement of a pyramid. She was 85 years old. 2 years later, after suffering a series of strokes, Mae West died. She'd fallen out of bed.
14: 1980. She died November 22nd, 1980. I'm Scott C. Miller. I'm a special effects makeup artist. And before that, I was an undertaker, a funeral director. So when we all got together with her bodyguard, which was her boyfriend, Paul Novak, he was Mr. Universe, I believe, 1955, and he handled all the arrangements. So we knew that it had to be special for her final performance. He brought a wig, which we styled. I'm not a hairdresser, but one of the other ladies in the funeral home styled her hair in the beehive style, which was her last style. And she wore a white gown. This I remember well. And the cuffs were sequined. And she wore a boa around her neck. And I think it was pink, light, light pink, with sequins going through it. So she looked like a million bucks.
4: Is there one line of hers that you can think of that best sums her up?
14: I just thought of one. When I'm bad, I'm better.
4: You're good.
14: There's hundreds.
9: Baby, here I am. I'm a girl on the scene. I can give you what you want, but you gotta come home with me. I've got some real good loving and I've got some in store. When I get through throwing it on you, you gotta come back for more. Girls and things will come by the dozen, that ain't nothing but good soul loving. Good looking thing, let me light your candle, cause baby, I'm sure how to handle. Yes, I am.
3: If Mae West were doing today what she did in the 30s and 40s, would she be able to get away with it?
13: I hope so. I think so. The sad thing, I suppose, is that she might still be viewed as transgressive, that it's still hard to have women expressing their desire without it being a big deal, without it being somehow problematized as inappropriate or too much. And we've had lots of people since, you know, but sort of every time it feels like it's new. And I think she should be outmoded by now, that it shouldn't be a surprise to have a woman who can enjoy her sexuality and have fun with it without it being somewhat questioned or demonized.
12: I was trying to decide if Mae West was somehow marginalized because of being taken off the air. I thought marginalization, it's a common word today to talk about people who transgress, but I don't see her that way. And I see her more as, I prefer the term eccentric. And she's eccentric in the usual sense of it, but eccentric, because she's off center, but boy, does she know where the center is. And that's the interesting, I think maybe the key thing here is positioning oneself on the, not the margin, on the side, not the sidelines either, the side, but on the side where you can get a clear view of the center and take pot shots at it. You know?
7: What is she now? I think she's odd, probably, to a lot of people, and surprising in that, what? Really? When was that? 1930s? Really? People had sex in the 1930s? And yet, for people, young people, say now, to discover her image, I think it's a historical artifact of interest, and it affirms the potential for challenging gender conventions and restrictions, and it's like herstory. It's finding women in history who've done things long before the current people think might have been possible.
15: I've the tiniest confession. I distinctly loathe suppression. Since I only have one life, I want to live it. While I've clowned around a lot, well, I've found what hits the spot. If I've something good to give, I want to give it. Now those censors say I'm naughty and no dice, but I've heard it said what's naughty can be nice. It's not what I say, it's the way that I say it. That's all, brother, that's all. It's not what I play, but the way that I play it. That's all, brother, that's all. Now maybe they'd picture me as little Snow White.
16: Ramona, there's one last thing I have to ask you to do. Can you give me one of your favorite Mae West lines in her voice?
7: I doubt it. You'd have to ask Trevor Noah or somebody to do the voices. I'm not great with voices. Here's one. Between two evils, I always pick the one I've never tried before.
15: What I tell, it's the way that I tell it. That's all, brother, that's all. It's not what I sell, but the way that I sell it. That's all, brother, that's all.
4: Do you have a favorite Mae West line? And if you do, can you do it in her voice?
15: They find me with a wolf in my grandmother's bed. That's all, brother, that's all.
13: You know, ultimately, there is just something about the way she manages to say, come up sometime, that is so wonderful.
4: Okay, let's hear it.
13: Oh, I am not going to do a Mae West impersonation.
4: Chicken.
13: No. She is her own entity. I cannot. We will let Mae speak for herself.
15: They'd have me portray that maiden so sweet, the girded with the mortgage due and little to eat. But should I call the butcher boy to bring me some meat? That's all, brother, that's all.
0: There's never been anyone quite like Mae West, ever. Pop culture's original blonde bombshell, sex symbol, comedian, provocateur.
17: I'll never forget you.
18: No one ever does.
3: No one ever does.
4: And no one ever will. She has the most incredible sort of posthumous effect on culture and on us. Everything from Susan Sontag's definition of camp now to drag to Judith Butler and her redefinition of what it is to perform gender. She lives on.
3: She's unforgettable.
19: I believe that everyone in life should have a mission. Making people happy is the height of my ambition. And when I get them happy, well, they stay in that condition.

0: cheer you if you're feeling blue. 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
1: You've been listening to When She's Bad, She's Better, The Legacy of Mae West. Thank you to Dr. Linda Hutchin, Professor Emerita of English and Comparative Literature at the University of Toronto, Dr. Ramona Curry, Associate Professor Emerita of English at the University of Illinois, Dr. Pamela Wojcik, Professor of Film Studies at the University of Notre Dame, and Scott C. Miller, makeup artist and retired undertaker. This episode was produced by Linda Shorten. Special thanks to Peter Brown for his editing help. Our web producer is Lisa Ayuso. Technical production, Danielle Duval, Gary Francis, Sam McNulty, with special thanks to Corey Haberstock in Edmonton. The senior producer is Nikola Lukšić. The executive producer of Ideas is Greg Kelly, and I'm Nala Ayed.
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11: This is World Report. Good morning. I'm Marcia Young. In Iran, video posted to social media shows missiles being fired from the city of Zanjan. Iran's Revolutionary Guard says it's carrying out retaliatory attacks against U.S. bases in the region. The U.S. military says it's been striking military sites across southern Iran. And as U.S. President Donald Trump says, he's expressing his frustration with the pace of negotiations. In a Canadian exclusive, CBC News is reporting from Iran with permission of the government. Tehran imposes restrictions on international journalists. However, officials do not check our material before it's broadcast. The CBC's senior international correspondent, Margaret Evans, is in Tehran. And Margaret, what can you tell us?
12: Well, Marcia, this is the second day in a row that we've seen the United States and Iran firing on each other or targets related to them. And this is in the midst of what is supposed to be a ceasefire agreed in April. We received the first reports of a U.S. strike on targets in Iran as we arrived in Tehran last night. The Islamic Revolutionary Guard here in Iran has said they then launched 18 separate strikes against U.S. military targets in the region. And we've also heard from the Jordanian military that they were active overnight intercepting some of those strikes. All of this comes, you know, in the hours after a Qatari delegation left Tehran. They were here to try and gain traction on what's being called a memorandum of understanding between Iran and the United States to put a more permanent, you know, form of peaceful discussions or discussions about peace in place.
11: Margaret, what's the mood in Iran right now?
12: In terms of ordinary Iranians, you know, whenever they hear about a strike, you know, it's a return to fear of more of an all-out war. And beyond that, absolutely everybody talks about the economy and the hit that people are taking, inflation just being wildly out of control. From the government's point of view, from the Iranian authorities' point of view, there is ongoing defiance outwardly, and I think it's matched by some confidence inwardly as well, that's the belief that they are managing their Trump card, if you like, no pun intended, of the Strait of Hormuz really well, that they see it as a bargaining chip that they've managed well, that they're going to be able to continue to hold as this continues. And what it seems like we're heading into is a bit of a tit for tat limbo that seems to exist without any movement towards, you know, a lasting resolution one way or the other. And people are just wondering who holds out the longest, the United States or Iran?
11: Thank you, Margaret.
12: Thanks for having me.
11: The CBC's senior international correspondent, Margaret Evans, in Tehran. For a second night, violent anti-immigration riots have left parts of Belfast damaged. Police in full riot gear used water cannons to disperse crowds. Demonstrators torched a vehicle and threw firebombs. The unrest started after a video went viral showing a man being critically injured in a stabbing on Monday. An asylum seeker is now facing charges of attempted murder. Anna Cunningham reports from London.
13: Police in full riot gear, backed up by armoured vehicles on the streets of Belfast for a second night. In one area north of the city, a crowd of some 300 people gathered, burning a truck, throwing bricks and petrol bombs at police. Wearing dark clothing and face coverings, they tried to reach a hotel used by asylum seekers. Scrawled on a wall in West Belfast next to a burnt-out car, the words, "Local homes for local people." Paul Doherty, a Belfast councillor, has been helping families who were chased out of their homes.
14: This violence has really taken even me back to very dark days of the Troubles.
13: The Troubles is the term used to describe the violent conflict in Northern Ireland from the late 60s to the late 90s between paramilitary groups and British security forces and nationalist and unionist communities. Hilary Benn, the Secretary of State for Northern Ireland, says this violence is racist thuggery.
15: If you're burning someone out of their home, saying foreigners out, what other word would you use to describe what has been going on?
13: People from Uganda, Somalia, Eritrea, Sudan, Ukraine forced to flee their Belfast homes.
16: They were terrified. Kids were crying.
13: Twasil Mohammed, a Sudanese refugee, works in Belfast, supporting other refugees and asylum seekers.
16: These are people who recently fled the war in Sudan too.
13: The family of the victim of Monday's knife attack have appealed for what happened not to divide people or fuel hostility. Anna Cunningham, CBC News, London.
11: Health officials in the Democratic Republic of Congo have recorded nearly 600 Ebola cases. Since April, the virus has killed more than 100 people. Response teams are struggling to contain the outbreak. Chris Ochamringa has this report from Kinshasa.
17: A grief-stricken family mourns a relative who died of Ebola in the northeast of the Democratic Republic of Congo. The deadly disease has spread rapidly in the DRC since late April. Health workers are struggling to contain the outbreak in a region where ongoing conflict has hampered response efforts. During a recent visit to the affected area, World Health Organization Director General Tedros Ghebreyesus called on armed groups to stop fighting.
18: I asked for a ceasefire message to the warring parties. And the other problem is displacement. People are displaced because of conflict, and that makes it very difficult to contain the outbreak.
17: Despite the risks, health workers continue to treat patients and prevent the disease from spreading further. Professor Christian Gandu is the coordinator of the DRC's Public Health Emergency Operations Center.
19: Plusieurs décès qui sont identifiés malheureusement.
17: He says, "We have sadly had several deaths, but our response teams are also working hard to determine how to deploy our response strategy. The Ebola strain circulating in the DRC currently has no approved vaccine. Health workers are relying on infection control measures and supportive care to limit its spread." Chris Ochamringa for CBC News, Kinshasa.
11: The biggest sports tournament on the planet starts today. The FIFA Men's World Cup begins this morning in Mexico City. In Montreal, football fever is taking over. The city is home to Canada's largest Haitian diaspora. This year, Haiti returns to the Men's World Cup after a 52-year absence. Natalia Weichsel has that story.
20: At Hans Coiffeur Barbershop in Montreal's Villeray neighborhood, barber Adam Grégory Sérémé is getting ready to celebrate his home country of Haiti.
21: Je suis à 100% derrière mon pays, je suis pour soutenir même jusqu'au dernier goutte du sang.
20: Sérémé says he's 100% behind his team and that his love for the game runs deep.
21: Samedi, ce serait une autre chose.
20: Sérémé says he's anxiously awaiting Haiti's first World Cup match against Scotland this Saturday. To celebrate, he'll be organizing a cookout at his shop. Across town on Saint-Denis Street, Mani Mauvais is getting ready to welcome a crowd of fans to her Haitian restaurant. Mauvais says she'll be serving up some of the country's most famous dishes, griot and chicken with acras. She says the result on the field isn't important. The real victory is celebrating Haitian pride.
22: Peu importe ce qui se passe,
2: On est fiers.
20: At the cultural center Maison d'Haïti, preparations are already underway to host an official watch party for nearly 500 people. Executive Director Arcel Apollon says it's just one of many gatherings taking place in the city for people of all ages.
3: The younger generation who's never been to Haiti or who's only seen negative images of Haiti, and now finally they get to see positive images of Haiti.
20: Apollon says win or lose, Haitian pride in Montreal is at an all-time high. Natalia Weichsel, CBC News. Montreal.
11: Finally, a milestone anniversary in rock history to close out the morning. On this day in 1966, this track started its historic run at the top of the charts. The Rolling Stones reached number one with Paint It Black across the UK, the US, and right here in Canada. It made history as the very first chart-topping single to feature a sitar. Here's something you might not have known. The song's heavy driving rhythm came from bass player Bill Wyman laying on the floor and pumping an organ pedal with his fist.
22: I see a line of cars and they are painted black.
11: Yeah, I hear it. That is the latest national and international news from World Report. I'm Marcia Young.
23: 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I'm Jamie Poisson, and you are listening to Front Burner, CBC's daily news podcast on CBC Radio 1 and Sirius XM. 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
24: Hi, I'm Aaron Wary, in for Jamie. Canada has put big tech social platforms on notice. Change your platforms to make them more safe for kids or children under the age of 16 will be banned from using them. But the federal government stopped short of doing the same for AI chatbots. Taylor Owen is back on the show to walk us through the new Safe Social Media Act. He's the Beaverbrook Chair in Media, Ethics, and Communications at McGill University. He was part of an expert panel advising the government on online harms and a member of the AI Strategy Task Force. Hey, Taylor.
25: Hey, good to hear from you.
24: So a list of online harms could conceivably be pretty long. What kind of harms specifically is the government targeting with this new bill?
25: So the bill names seven categories of harmful content. Content that sexually victimizes a child, intimate images shared without consent, content that induces a child to self-harm, sort of like pro-eating disorder content, you could think of that as. Content used to bully a child, so child abuse material. Content that foments hatred, content that incites violence, and terrorism, terrorist content. So those are the seven categories. What's important, though, is that those don't need to be eliminated. It's not saying that companies need to take that content down. It says that on those types of content, companies need to do risk assessments to demonstrate that they're not being amplified or incentivized and they're taking reasonable measures to reduce their spread.
24: Right. And there's three main duties that they have to uphold.
25: There are. So the companies that are regulated, and we can talk a bit about what's included and what's not in that, have to do three things. One is they have a duty to act responsibly, a burden that's placed on them to prove that their products are broadly safe before they enter into the Canadian market and are used by Canadian citizens and consumers. And they do this through a number of measures. One is they have to do risk assessments on their products, as I mentioned. So they have to assess the risk of that kind of content being incentivized by their platforms. If they find high risks, they have to do risk mitigation plans. So they have to show how they're going to minimize that risk. And they have to be transparent about all this. They need to share data with researchers. They need to basically show their work. So that's kind of the core duty, the duty to act responsibly. Then there's a separate duty for products that are likely to be used by children. And for those, they have to do something called an age-appropriate design code, is the core of it. That is something that's been tried in other countries, primarily in the UK. And what it says is that for a product that is likely to be used by a kid, there are a certain set of design requirements that you have to follow. These could change over time, critically, but they could include things like no adult can direct message a kid they're not already friends with, or no infinite scroll to get at some of the addiction issues. So some features that we know and the companies know as well, importantly, and have just not acted on it too often, know are harmful for kids particularly. And then for kids, they also have to, this is the kind of the big controversial one, is restrict access to kids under 16 until such time as they show they've met those age-appropriate design criteria, at which time they will get an exemption.
0: The Act will establish a minimum age of 16 to have a social media account. The Act will require social media platforms and AI chatbot services to do more to protect children and make their platforms safe.
25: The final duty, just to finish this long rundown of the duties, is a duty to make certain types of content inaccessible. And what this says is for two types of content, child sexual abuse material and intimate images shared without consent, or intimate content shared without consent, whether it be real or deepfake, importantly, AI generated. Those two types of content have to be taken down once flagged within 24 hours. So what they're saying is for those two types of content, we're actually not really worried about the borderline cases and the gray area cases that could restrict speech of some users. We just think that content is so bad that even anything adjacent to it, we're okay with a bit of over takedowns on that content.
1: And you mentioned it, but the big headline item here, the one that's going to generate the most debate, is that social media ban for Canadians under the age of 16. What exactly is the government proposing here?
25: So there are a few options. One was a full ban, right? Like a permanent ban. And they haven't chosen that path, which I think is the wise decision. A ban assumes that these products can never be made safe, right? That there's something inherently dangerous about social media, that it will never be safe for someone under 16 to use it. The challenge with that is that goes against the core principle of the bill that we just outlined. The principle of the bill is that actually you can incentivize companies to design their products to be safer. So what they've done instead is they've said, look, like, we know the products aren't safe right now, and it's going to take some time for companies to comply and to show that things like the age-appropriate design code work and are making their products safer. So until such a time as they have shown they are complying with that duty to protect children, mainly the age-appropriate design code, we are going to make them restrict access to kids under 16. And it's a bit of a compromise position. It can probably be seen sort of as a moratorium rather than a ban. And I think it still is fraught, right? We are still taking something away from a generation of online users. It's a fairly aggressive measure, but a lot of people want it. We have a survey that just got the results of today that show that 76% of Canadians support a full ban, a full permanent ban, not even just a temporary one. So there is strong support for this. They even support that when given other choices of other options. They like an age-appropriate design code even better. 84% of people support that. But there is strong support for a ban. And I think the government's responding to that.

0: as you say, it's not quite a permanent ban, but to sort of receive an exemption, I guess, from the policy, the government says platforms are going to have to implement, quote, sufficient safeguards for children.
1: Yeah.
0: But we don't yet know what those requirements are going to look like. So what should we be looking for?
1: I think what they mean by that is the age-appropriate design code. And it's actually really important that they don't specify that in the legislation. These products change and our digital technologies we have access to change so rapidly that the idea that you would specify the specific design criteria that are important based on research of harms that to make products safe for kids in legislation and have to re-legislate it every time you wanted to change that list and those criteria just doesn't respond to the nature of the technology and the pace with which it's evolving. So I think unfortunately, there needs to be some ambiguity there. But we can look at other jurisdictions to get a hint of what that's going to look like. And for social media, there'll be different set of age-appropriate design criteria for chatbots, which we can talk about. But for social media, it will be some of the things I mentioned because they are already being used in similar codes as the design criteria in the UK, for example.
0: Do you think it's likely the companies, the platforms will make these changes, implement these safeguards? Or is it possible that they'll just accept that 16-year-olds and under aren't going to be allowed on their platforms?
1: Yeah, it's a great question. It is possible they do that. And some may. Some may decide it's worth just sacrificing that 3 years of market access. Now, they will still have to comply with the rest of the regulations for all of their users, right? The duty to act responsibly and the duty to make those types of content inaccessible will still apply to for all users. But yeah, they could opt out, I suppose, of the kids' provisions and restrict users. To do that, though, they'd also have to already put in age verification and find out who's a kid and who's an adult, right? So they just have to restrict access to those kids entirely without any hope of getting back on. So whether or not they choose to do that, I don't know. I mean, the other variable here is we know that these companies value young users to an enormous extent. They incentivize them onto their platform. They're involved in cutthroat battles with each other to appeal to those young users. Because once you hook in a 13, 12, 11, 10-year-old, we know they are recruiting and actively trying to get users below their terms of service cutoff, which remember is 16. There already are age restrictions in theory on these platforms. They're just not enforced in any meaningful way. So we know they are fighting for these young users. So the fact that they would give up that bulk of onboarding potential of users, customers, in exchange for just not implementing some fairly simple design features, I find that hard to believe. But it's possible. Some might.
0: People are going to want to know how Snapchat or TikTok or any of these other platforms are going to verify someone's age. Do we have any sense yet of how this could work in Canada?
1: We don't have a clear sense from the bill. The bill puts the onus on the platforms to take reasonable measures to ensure that under 16s aren't accessing their products. And I think this is best seen as a estimation or a probabilistic criteria rather than an absolute one, which is actually pretty important because there are a lot of ways of verifying, assuring, or estimating. Those are all fairly different things on the age of users. And different forms of it have different data requirements and implications for user privacy. And these technologies are evolving. There are systems in place in other jurisdictions and by other companies that some work pretty well, some far less. But the onus is going to be placed on the platforms to determine the methods. What the bill does say is that it needs to be, I can't remember the exact words you might have it in front of you, but it has to collect minimal data and it has to delete any data that's collected in the service of doing the verification. I suspect a lot of it's going to be done with various AI estimation tools or third-party verification systems where people get their age verified once and they it's de-anonymized and they are sort of verified as an adult with no attachment to their name or data. But there's no question that is the big ambiguity in this, and it is going to be debated.
0: You mentioned that one piece or one section of the legislation, and that does seem to be aimed at the privacy concerns that have been raised. NDP leader Avi Lewis said in a statement that Canada cannot allow an age verification process to become yet another massive data grab for big tech. Is that a big concern here?
1: Well, I mean, big tech does have a ton of data about us already, and because we have a very outdated privacy law, there's very little restrictions on what they can collect on us, which is becoming a bigger and bigger problem.

0: collected from individuals. But we're going to have to see that kind of market emerge, basically. And it is in part because of this these similar policies being applied in other jurisdictions. Europe has a system of age checking. Australia is leaving it to the market to emerge at different models, and there's also different ways being used there. And I think the space is evolving quite quickly.
1: In Australia, one of those other jurisdictions, I believe the regulator is investigating five major tech companies for not doing enough already.
0: Yeah.
1: Do you see enough in this legislation to say whether the proposed Canadian regulator is going to be able to provide meaningful enforcement?
0: So there's multiple dimensions to that. I mean, one, I think it is important to note that the companies are not complying very responsibly in Australia, which is part of the reason people cite low effectiveness rates of their restrictions. It's in part because the companies are dragging their feet, frankly. So that's one piece of it. A second is there's a difference between complying with the age restrictions and complying with the broader regulations we have that are in this bill. And I think there's every reason to believe they will comply with the broader set of regulations, in part because they are already doing so in other jurisdictions. A lot of the things in the other duties are present in the UK, across Europe, and the companies to varying degrees are complying. The final piece of this, though, that I think is important is we have actually added a different stick here. The idea of age restrictions being used as an incentive to comply is new. That doesn't exist in Australia. In Australia, there's no mechanism to comply with broader regulations and get your restrictions lifted. It's an absolute ban. And this is not an absolute ban, which means it's a potential lever to force compliance.
1: We haven't talked much about this new regulator that's going to be established. Mm. How important is that body, that new body, to this? And, you know, what kind of role, I guess, do you see it playing going forward?
0: Yeah, I think it's enormously important. I mean, one of the things we know is because of the scale and the size of these companies and their power, you need a strong independent regulator with real investigative, audit, and punitive powers. And this bill seems to broadly establish that potential. It doesn't have as much of the details as I would have liked to see, I have to say. I mean, I think the idea that a large bureaucracy in Ottawa is going to be nimble enough and creative enough and have the technical capacity to take on this task, to me is uncertain. And I would have liked to seen a regulator spelled out that was designed very differently, that might have hubs across the country, that might sit a bit outside of the civil service and be able to creatively hire people with technical expertise from industry. So I think there's some details to be worked out on just how effective this thing will be. But it is a good sign that they made it independent. I mean, they didn't give this regulatory mandate to the CRTC, for example, which was an option. They made it independent. They've got it real punitive powers. The fines are very significant attached to noncompliance, 3% of global revenue. And they've given it the tools in the form of obligations and transparency requirements and the risk assessments to have real teeth. So I think the structure is there. A lot of the potential of its effectiveness is going to be rooted in how they build it from here.

0: The second piece of this that is probably going to generate the most immediate conversation is the section of the bill that deals with AI chatbots.
1: Yeah.
0: Can you kind of go over what they're proposing to do there?
1: Yeah, this is super interesting. And this is the second other big difference from previous iterations of this bill, this model that we've seen. I mean, the principle here is I believe, sound. It's that the idea of doing a digital safety policy and only including social media companies feels to a certain degree like you're fighting the last battle. And it's very clear that many of our online interactions

0: are now being done inside and mediated by AI or chatbots, consumer-facing chatbots. So I think they're right to include it.
1: That was part of my conversation with Taylor Owen, founding director of the Center for Media, Technology, and Democracy. 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I'm Aaron Wary. 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

0: This is CBC News from Victoria. It's 5:30. Right now it's 10 degrees and clear in Victoria, 7 and sunny in Kelowna, 9 and partly cloudy in Kamloops, and 7 degrees and sunny in Prince George. Good morning, I'm Liz MacArthur. Ticket holders and residents are being asked to plan ahead during the FIFA World Cup. Vancouver's TransLink has announced it will have additional service running on match days. Michelle Morton has more on how cab and rideshare companies are also preparing.
1: We will make sure that our full fleet is on road.
2: Blacktop Cab's president, Jasbir Nidjar, says they've been hiring more drivers for the FIFA World Cup. He says one of the challenges, though, will be road closures in effect.
1: There are points for drop-off and pick-up, so we have to work within those. There's going to be a lot more traffic as well.
2: Uber and Lyft both say they have some perks in place for fans, but warn of increasing prices during busy times to incentivize more drivers to be on the road. Minister of Economic Growth Ravi Kalon says the province will be monitoring surging prices.
3: We're hoping people use public transit. We have made additional investments in public transit to make sure that it's accessible.
2: TransLink previously said it will have 600 additional bus trips a day, as well as longer service for SkyTrain and CBus for late night matches. Michelle Morton, CBC News, Vancouver.
0: The father of a teen who died by suicide last year after being targeted by an extremist group online says Ottawa's new Safe Social Media Act is a good first step. Jason Sokolowski says the goal isn't to stop kids from using social media 100%, but for society to agree as a whole that the platforms are dangerous for kids. He says many children are being exploited on social media and feel helpless.
4: And they think this is all their fault. They think that they did this and they need to solve it. And a lot of them are feeling hopeless because most of the adults in our society are kind of blaming them, shaming them.
0: Sokolowski says his daughter died after being exploited by the group 764, which is now being investigated in relation to three incidents on Vancouver Island involving children aged 10 to 14. If the federal government's new bill passes, it will force social media companies to limit accounts for children under 16. Three men charged in connection with an extortion-related shooting in Surrey have pleaded guilty to their crimes. As Sarab Sandhu reports, community advocates are welcoming the news, but some are asking investigators to release more details.
5: It's definitely one step closer to where the business community wants to be.
6: Puneet Sundar with the South Asian Business Association in Surrey says the sentencing of three men is a positive step. The three men, all Indian nationals, were arrested after shooting and setting a fire outside a South Surrey home on February 1st.
5: We don't want to see any slowdown in this momentum.
6: Tanveer Singh was sentenced to 5 years in prison for reckless discharge of a firearm. Both Harjot Singh and Dayajit Singh pleaded guilty to throwing an explosive substance and were sentenced to just over 2 years each. While none of them were charged with extortion, police believe the attack was extortion-related. Surrey-based journalist Samir Kaushal says questions remain.
7: What about the extortion charges? What about the charges of threats made to general public's life?
6: So far this year, 122 cases of extortions have been reported in Surrey. Sarab Sandhu, CBC News, Surrey.
0: Fisheries and Oceans Canada says another grey whale has washed up along BC's coast. As Janella Hamilton reports, experts predict this year could be one of the deadliest on record.
8: We're seeing this downward trend again with mortalities.
9: Paul Cottrell with Fisheries and Oceans Canada says a team will be traveling to northern Vancouver Island in the coming days to do a necropsy on a grey whale that washed ashore.
8: This year in particular, seeing a lot more of these whales that are in really rough body condition.
9: He says so far this year, at least 10 grey whales have died in BC, many severely emaciated. The most found in 1 year was 11 in 2019.
10: It's concerning to see the numbers still going up.
9: UBC marine mammal researcher Andrew Trite says the alarming number of deaths is primarily linked to a lack of food during migration due to climate change. And when whales are starving, reproduction declines and the chance of vessel strikes go up.
10: Half the population has disappeared in 10 years. And who knows, from this year, maybe we're going to discover that we've lost another 50%.
9: Janella Hamilton, CBC News, Vancouver.
0: And more public feedback will be gathered this afternoon about replacing the former Red Bridge in Kamloops. The province is responsible for the landmark crossing, which burned down in September 2024. Design plans for reconnecting downtown to the Mount Paul Industrial Park will be released this fall. Before the bridge was deliberately destroyed, more than 8,000 vehicles crossed it every day. The first open house was last week, and an online survey is also available until June 26th. It's 6:35, and that's the CBC News from Victoria.
11: Thank you, Liz, and good Thursday morning to you. I'm Gregor Craigie in Victoria. This is CBC Radio 1.

0: Coming up this hour, the Thursday Morning Business Digest. We'll hear from Dan McGarvey at the CBC Business Desk in 15 minutes for the latest on CUSMA and telecoms companies complaining about an awareness lacking. Well, we'll hear what that means in 15 minutes. But first, invasive hitchhikers, the Japanese beetle back in the BC interior. It's 24 minutes to 6 o'clock now, 24 to 7 Mountain Time. And Liz, how's the forecast shaping up across BC?
1: For the North Coast, a chance of showers today with a high near 14. For the Peace Region, mainly cloudy with a chance of showers, windy with a high to 22. For the Central Interior, a mix of sun and cloud today, possible thunderstorms with a high to 21. For the Boundary and Kootenay regions, cloudy with a chance of showers, windy in the high around 20 degrees. For the Okanagan and Southern Interior, a few showers in the morning, then mainly cloudy with temperatures in the low 20s. For Metro Vancouver and the Lower Mainland, partly cloudy this morning, clearing as the day goes on with a high to 18. And for Vancouver Island, the Southern Gulf Islands, and the Sunshine Coast, a mix of sun and cloud today with some light winds and highs in the upper teens.
0: And Sterling, how's it looking out there across the province right now?
2: Well, it's 9 and cloudy in Bella Bella right now, partly cloudy and 0 in Clinton, making it the coolest spot in the province, mainly sunny and 6 in Cranbrook. Fort St. John, mostly cloudy and 11. Moving to Kamloops, partly cloudy and 9, sunny and 7 in Kelowna. Prince George right now, sunny and 7 as well, and 10 and cloudy in Prince Rupert. And for the island, the Gulf Islands, and Sunshine Coast, we have 3 degrees right now in Port Alberni, 6 in Qualicum Beach, as well as in Tofino, and 7 in Campbell River. 8 in Powell River, and then 9 across Greater Victoria with clear skies, 10 right now in clear in Comox, 10 in cloudy in Port Hardy.
0: And on the BC ferries right now, the 6 o'clock from Swartz Bay to Tsawwassen has a third of the vehicle deck space free. In Nanaimo, the 6:15 from Departure Bay has a third of the deck space free as well, as does the 7:45 from Duke Point Nanaimo. This is CBC Radio 1 in British Columbia. It's 22 minutes to 6 now, 22 minutes to 7 Mountain Time. A hitchhiker with an appetite is chewing its way through parts of Kamloops. The invasive Japanese beetle can damage lawns, gardens, and trees. The Canadian Food Inspection Agency has now established a second quarantine zone to stop the spread. And CBC's Shelley Joyce headed out for an update.
3: So the Japanese beetle is distinctive by its green metallic head. It has a brown-colored body. Typically the size of a fingernail, so this is a very typical adult size. But its most distinguishing feature is the white tufts that you can see lining the bottom of the abdomen, and that's a distinguishing feature about Japanese beetle. My name is Beth Lucier. I'm the acting environmental supervisor for the city of Kamloops.
4: This Japanese beetle, I just want to know what your part is from somebody who works for the city in controlling this beetle. What's kind of your job?
3: Yeah, the city's part in all of Japanese beetle-related issues is we take directive through the Canadian Food Inspection Agency, and we also work closely with the Ministry of Agriculture. So we conduct treatment on our public lands when the Ministry of Agriculture gives us a notice to treat. We also help to communicate with residents and any applicable landowners, so that includes landscapers, contractors, regarding the regulated areas and the associated restriction of movement of regulate articles, which is plants with soil attached.
4: What do you use to treat the beetle?
3: Larvicide is used. It's called a Acelaprin. This is through the directive of the Ministry of Agriculture, and it's an approved larvicide through provincial and federal regulations.
4: Is it a spray?
3: It's applied in a spray form. It also just goes into the ground with a little bit of application of water just to help it seep in and activate the product.
4: Would that be an airplane spraying it, or would it be done by hand?
3: It's applied both by hand and by a boom sprayer, depending on the land that needs to be treated.
4: What's a boom sprayer?
3: Just an attachment onto the back of a pickup truck that helps to spray evenly. So we use those for the field applications, just larger areas that are a little bit more area to treat as opposed to spraying with a hose.
4: What is it about this beetle that's so dangerous?
3: It's very destructive in the way that in both life cycles of the larvae and the adult beetle, it's damaging to fields, parks, any sort of vegetational asset, so also agricultural lands. So as a larva, Larvae forum, it attacks the roots of turf and grass. So we see damage in our fields and our parks. And then once they emerge as beetles, they attack over 300 species of plants, defoliating both the leaves and the flowers.
4: What would be the worst case scenario if you just let it go?
3: We would just see a lot of loss of important assets in the province and the city.
4: Have you seen it get worse over the last year or couple of years?
3: It's dependent on the Canadian Food Inspection Agency's trapping surveillance program. So they determine where the beetles have been found and detected, where they may be found elsewhere. So it just depends on the results of that program, and we usually find that out at the end of the summer.
4: Well, you talked about control areas. So what are those control areas in Kamloops that you're concerned about?
3: Yeah, the CFAA has established two regulated areas in Kamloops. The first is right here where we are, the downtown area. So it encompasses Riverside and Exhibition Park and heads up 6th Avenue to Highway 1. The second regulated area is now on Westside and encompasses the whole community on that.
4: And so is there a reason why those areas have been hit by this beetle?
3: Yeah, it's based off of the Canadian Food Inspection Agency's surveillance trapping. So any detection points, that kind of jurisdicts what they determine to be a regulated area and provide that to the corresponding municipalities. So,
4: what's your message to the people of Kamloops? What do you want them to know? What's important that they know so this isn't spread?
3: We want the residents of Kamloops to know that if they see any beetles or feeding damage, to report that to the Canadian Food Inspection Agency. That's really helpful to help them support their program and dictate what happens in the following years. And also just to be vigilant of the movement of regulated articles, the plants with soil attached. If they are moving them outside of the regulated area, they need to be properly disposed of. So residents need to apply for a movement certificate through the Canadian Food Inspection Agency and then take that to our proper disposal site, which is Mission Flats Landfill. And all of those initiatives can help us to reduce the spread of Japanese beetle around Kamloops.
5: Oh, we are in the River Street Community Garden down by the old yacht club. Wendy Loringer.
4: Mm-hmm. And what are you planting today?
5: Today I'm going to plant a basil bed. Lots of basil because I make pesto. We got most of that info here from the manager of the gardens, saying that they were going to be monitoring for the beetle. They put up the test kits on the fence there, and if we saw any beetles, then we were to report it to Heather, our manager. No beetles on that.
4: No. We're good.
6: My name is Lara Phillips. I'm an operations and training manager with the Invasive Species Council of BC. Traps are set up where there has been detections in the past, and we have people actively out there in the beetle season who are out there every couple of weeks checking these traps.
4: And what do you trap them with? What do you use? What do they like?
6: Well, there is a lure in the traps that kind of brings them to the trap, so they end up being caught inside. Yeah, but right now the traps are being set up in Kamloops this week, because we are expecting to see beetles starting to show up sometime in mid-June. Really changes from year to year, though.
4: Will they be adults?
6: They will be the adult beetles that will be found in the traps, yeah. Japanese beetle was first detected in 2017 for the first time in BC. That was in Vancouver. The peak numbers that we've seen with Japanese beetle were in 2018, when we actually had over 8,000 beetles detected in Vancouver. So since then, it's popped up in a few different areas down in the lower mainland, in and around Vancouver. The hot spots last year in 2025 were Port Coquitlam and here in Kamloops. But we have seen a lot of success with the collaborative program to reduce the Japanese beetle numbers. Like I mentioned, the 8,000 being found in Vancouver. In 2024, they found zero beetles in Vancouver. And then in 2025, only 3 beetles. So we have seen a lot of success with that program, which is now being run here in Kamloops.
0: Lara Phillips with the Invasive Species Council of BC, talking with CBC's Shelley Joyce. We reached out to the Canadian Food Inspection Agency and were told it's working with the federal, provincial, municipal, and non-governmental partners. The BC Ministry of Agriculture and Food is working to establish voluntary treatment of private properties near sites where Japanese beetles have been found. It's 15 minutes before 6 o'clock now, 15 to 7 Mountain Time. This is CBC Radio 1 in British Columbia. With the news this week that Victoria's Rifflandia Music Festival has been cancelled, we thought we'd take a look back on some of the acts who've come through town over the last 18 years. In 2023, Rifflandia was held over not one, but two weekends. And it was on the second weekend that Iggy Pop made his Victoria debut as a headliner. Here he is now with his classic, The Passenger.

0: Pop with the Passenger. If you have any favorite Rifflandia performers, memories of them, you can email us your song request. Victoria at cbc.ca is our email address. Maybe we can get through a few more in the days ahead. It's 10 minutes to 6 now, 10 to 7 Mountain Time. And Dan McGarvey has the Thursday Business Digest.
1: Good morning. U.S. President Donald Trump says the American economy doesn't need anything from Canada, and he's not looking to renew the Continental Trade Pact. The Canada-U.S.-Mexico Agreement on Trade, known as CUSMA, faces a review and a deadline for renewal of July 1st. Trump's been complaining about the trade deficit the U.S. has with Canada, caused by Canadian energy exports, saying the U.S. doesn't need Canadian or Mexican cars, lumber, or energy. He repeated a claim that the previous NAFTA deal was, quote, the worst trade deal ever made, and said the U.S. does better when it's autonomous. Two-thirds of telecoms companies are falling short of complaint awareness requirements. According to the Commission for Complaints for Telecom Television Services, it requires all participating service providers to make sure consumers know they can take unresolved disputes to the CCTS. If a service provider hasn't followed industry rules, the CCTS can make them do things like correct billing errors and issue refunds. Only 32% of the 37 providers it audited in 2025 were fully compliant with rules to inform their customers about the CCTS on their websites. Matt Hatfield with Open Media says that leaves customers frustrated.
2: If you have an issue that falls in their mandate, you can go to them, get them to address it, and usually fix the issue. But it's a fair bit of work for people. You know, they have to know the CCTS is there, reach out, explain their case, and then get it addressed over a period of time. And so most customers end up not doing that and are just very frustrated and angry with their poor service.
1: Some companies had issues when it comes to how and where information about the CCTS was presented on their website, while others had no information about the CCTS listed at all. In other news,
3: imagine planning a trip. Months of research, endless tabs, decision fatigue. What if you could just ask?
1: Visa says it's embedded its payment network inside of ChatGPT, allowing the chatbot to shop and complete transactions on behalf of its user. It means AI agents can recommend products and complete purchases. That means a customer could tell ChatGPT that they're looking for a certain pair of wireless headphones for under $150. The chatbot would then find a pair for sale under those parameters and go ahead and buy it. Visa says the feature will have safeguards like spending limits and approval steps. And finally, an art collection is estimated to sell in London this month for more than £200 million, which is around $372 million Canadian dollars. It's the highest estimate for any single-owner collection ever offered at auction in Europe. The Lewis Collection, which consists of 48 works, features works from artists like Gustav Klimt, Lucian Freud, and Francis Bacon. A 1917 nude by Amedeo Modigliani from an exhibition shut down by police on its opening day is expected to fetch more than £45 million. Other works up for sale include Freud's Sleeping by the Lion Carpet, which has been estimated to fetch between £25 million and £35 million. I'll stick to IKEA. For CBC Radio, I'm Dan McGarvey.

0: Thank you, Dan. This is CBC Radio 1 in British Columbia. Updating the overseas market numbers, the Nikkei in Tokyo up 38, a small rise today. The Hong Kong Hang Seng down 158, 0.5% lower. The FTSE Index in London up 75, 0.75% higher. And the Frankfurt DAX down 80, 0.25% drop. Oil, West Texas Intermediate, is up 78 cents a barrel at $90.81. Natural gas down 5 cents at $3.14. Gold down $52.10 an ounce at $4,081.20. Price of lumber is at $619 per thousand board feet. And the Canadian dollar at 71.5 cents U.S. Now, Sterling Afford has the marine weather forecast.
1: Well, Strait of Georgia north of Nanaimo, wind light. Strait of Georgia south of Nanaimo, wind light. Harrow Strait, wind light this morning. Juan de Fuca Strait, central strait and east entrance, strong wind warning in effect. Wind west 10 to 15 knots, increasing the west 15 to 20 near noon. Juan de Fuca Strait, west entrance, strong wind warning in effect. Wind light, increasing the west 15 knots near noon. Johnston Strait, strong wind warning in effect. Wind northwest 5 to 15 knots this morning. Queen Charlotte Strait, wind light this morning. West Coast Vancouver Island north, wind light increasing to northwest 5 to 15 knots near noon. West Coast Vancouver Island south, wind light increasing to northwest 5 to 15 knots near noon.
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0: Wind in Kelowna? Light. Good morning. I'm Chris Walker. This is Daybreak on CBC Radio 1. Sonia LaRouche is here with our first look at local news headlines. Good morning, Sonia.
1: Good morning, Chris. A man accused of killing his ex-wife near Lumbee 2 years ago told a jury he attempted to suicide twice the night of her death. Vitaly Stefanski is charged with second-degree murder of Tatiana Stefanski. The jury will hear the closing arguments next week in the trial. And the widow of a West Kelowna man is suing a private racetrack in Oliver, alleging negligence. Those stories and more coming up at 6:30 Pacific time.
0: Thank you, Sonia. Sonia LaRouche back in 32 minutes with more local news on our program this morning. When a walk down memory lane turns ugly, a former Kelowna resident says he's shocked at how people here seem numb to drug addiction and overdoses, and tens of thousands of people are weighing in on his observations. We'll talk to him coming up in about an hour and a half. Also this morning, a Kelowna entrepreneur has developed a new board game with the tagline, "Steal bananas, betray friends, blame the monkey." The co-creator of Bananarchy. I mean, it's a good name, you have to admit. Bananarchy in our studio coming up in about an hour. Also this morning, when should you start getting screened for breast cancer? Longstanding guidance says 50, but a new panel is bringing back discussion on whether that should be lowered. We'll have more on that right after World Report. That's all ahead this morning on Daybreak. Just a glorious morning here in the Okanagan Valley. Blue sky, a little sliver of a moon, and already 9 degrees in Kelowna. Good morning, Ali Aramana.
2: Hello, Chris Walker. What a beautiful description. So
0: yeah,
2: gorgeous out there.
0: It's sunny and clear everywhere we broadcast this morning, pretty much. Right now, about 7 or 8 degrees through the Okanagan Valley. Very similar through the Kootenays. Just a touch cooler in Cranbrook at 6 degrees.
2: We've all got sunshine today, Chris. Temperatures nice and cool between 23 and 26. 26 degrees across the Okanagan Valley. If you're in Revelstoke and Golden, it'll sit at right around 20. Around the Kootenays, lots of sunshine and highs between 21 and 24.
0: All right, getting a new cup of coffee. We'll be back right after World Report. That's next.
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5: This is World Report. Good morning. I'm Marcia Young. We begin with an ominous escalation in the Middle East. U.S. President Donald Trump is warning that an American assault is coming, quote, very hard tonight. In a social media post, Trump claims Iran's military capabilities are destroyed. The U.S. president also threatens to seize the country's critical oil export hub at Karg Island. This follows a volatile morning on the ground. Iranian missiles were captured on video launching from the northwestern city of Zanjan, and American airstrikes pounded targets across southern Iran. In a Canadian exclusive, CBC News is reporting from Iran with permission of the government. Tehran imposes restrictions on international journalists. However, officials do not check our material before it's broadcast. The CBC's senior international correspondent, Margaret Evans, is in Tehran. Margaret, what can you tell us?
6: Well, Marcia, this is the second day in a row that we've seen the United States and Iran firing on each other or targets related to them. And this is in the midst of what is supposed to be a ceasefire agreed in April. We received the first reports of a U.S. strike on targets in Iran as we arrived in Tehran last night. The Islamic Revolutionary Guard here in Iran has said they then launched 18 separate strikes against U.S. military targets in the region. And we've also heard from the Jordanian military that they were active overnight intercepting some of those strikes. All of this comes, you know, in the hours after a Qatari delegation left Tehran. They were here to try and gain traction on what's being called a memorandum of understanding between Iran and the United States to put a more permanent you know, form of peaceful discussions or discussions about peace in place.
5: Margaret, what's the mood in Iran right now?
6: In terms of ordinary Iranians, you know, whenever they hear about a strike, you know, it's a return to fear of more of an all-out war. And beyond that, absolutely everybody talks about the economy and the hit that people are taking, inflation just being wildly out of control. From the government's point of view, from the Iranian authorities' point of view, there is ongoing defiance outwardly, and I think it's matched by some confidence inwardly as well. But the belief that they are managing their Trump card, if you like, no pun intended, of the Strait of Hormuz really well, that they see it as a bargaining chip that they've managed well, that they're going to be able to continue to hold as this continues. And what it seems like we're heading into is a bit of a tit-for-tat limbo that seems to exist without any movement towards, you know, a lasting resolution one way or the other. And people are just wondering who holds out the longest, the United States or Iran?
5: Thank you, Margaret.
6: Thanks for having me.
5: The CBC's senior international correspondent, Margaret Evans, in Tehran. For a second night, violent anti-immigration riots have left parts of Belfast damaged. Police in full riot gear used water cannons to disperse crowds. Demonstrators torched a vehicle and threw firebombs. The unrest started after a video went viral showing a man being critically injured in a stabbing on Monday. An asylum seeker is now facing charges of attempted murder. Anna Cunningham reports from London.
7: Police in full riot gear, backed up by armoured vehicles, on the streets of Belfast for a second night. In one area north of the city, a crowd of some 300 people gathered, burning a truck, throwing bricks and petrol bombs at police. Wearing dark clothing and face coverings, they tried to reach a hotel used by asylum seekers. Scrawled on a wall in West Belfast next to a burnt-out car, the words, "Local homes for local people." Paul Doherty, a Belfast councillor, has been helping families who were chased out of their homes.
8: This violence has really taken even me back to very dark days of the Troubles.
7: The Troubles is the term used to describe the violent conflict in Northern Ireland from the late 60s to the late 90s between paramilitary groups and British security forces and nationalist and unionist communities. Hilary Benn, the Secretary of State for Northern Ireland, says this violence is racist thuggery.
9: If you're burning someone out of their home, saying foreigners out, what other word would you use to describe what has been going on?
7: People from Uganda, Somalia, Eritrea, Sudan, Ukraine forced to flee their Belfast homes.
10: They were terrified. Kids were crying.
7: Twasil Mohammed, a Sudanese refugee, works in Belfast, supporting other refugees and asylum seekers.
10: These are people who recently fled the war in Sudan too.
7: The family of the victim of Monday's knife attack have appealed for what happened not to divide people or fuel hostility. Anna Cunningham, CBC News, London.
5: A trade route between Canada and the U.S. is hitting another roadblock. The Windsor-Detroit Bridge Authority confirms the opening of the Gordie Howe International Bridge is being pushed back yet again so both sides can work through unresolved issues. The multi-billion dollar project is already years behind schedule. It has recently become a political flashpoint, with U.S. President Donald Trump saying he will stop the opening as leverage for upcoming trade talks. Officials have not provided a new date for when traffic can finally cross. The buildup is over. Mexico City hosts the 2026 FIFA Men's World Cup opening game between Mexico and South Africa. This is the third time Mexico is hosting the tournament, but this time the enthusiasm for the event among the locals is much tougher to find. Jorge Barrera reports.
11: Game night in Tepito, one of Mexico City's toughest neighborhoods, on a soccer pitch with a history intertwined with the 1970 World Cup.
12: Vinieron seleccionados brasileños, entre ellos venía Pelé.
11: The Brazilian side came here with Brazilian soccer legend Pelé, and they had a game with the neighbors. But this World Cup, Mexico's third, feels different, says Salvador Gomez Hubert. The Mexican isn't connecting because this World Cup is not for the people, he says, with crazy prices for tickets and even team jerseys. Mexico's governments have been trying to boost excitement, like organizing a record-setting human wave. But it's just not landing with local people, says Mexico City urbanization specialist Roberto Remes.
13: I was a teenager in the 1986 World Cup. I feel very different, the environment.
11: Back then, Mexico City was recovering from a devastating 1985 earthquake that left thousands dead. But if Mexico's team catches fire, so will the country. I'm excited to see what waits for us with this World Cup, says Tepito soccer player Iker Jimenez. Anything can happen when the whistle blows. Jorge Barrera, CBC News, Mexico City.
5: In Montreal, football fever is taking over. The city is home to Canada's largest Haitian diaspora. This year, Haiti returns to the Men's World Cup after a 52-year absence. As Natalia Weichsel reports, from the barbershops to the restaurants, fans are ready to celebrate.
14: At Hans Coiffeur Barbershop in Montreal's Villeray neighborhood, barber Adam Grégory Sérémé is getting ready to celebrate his home country of Haiti. Sérémé says he's 100% behind his team and that his love for the game runs deep.
15: Samedi, ce sera une autre chose.
14: Sérémé says he's anxiously awaiting Haiti's first World Cup match against Scotland this Saturday. To celebrate, he'll be organizing a cookout at his shop. Across town on St. Denis Street, Mani Mauvais is getting ready to welcome a crowd of fans to her Haitian restaurant. Mauvais says she'll be serving up some of the country's most famous dishes, griot and chicken with acras. She says the result on the field isn't important. The real victory is celebrating Haitian pride. At the cultural center Maison d'Haïti, preparations are already underway to host an official watch party for nearly 500 people. Executive Director Arcel Apollon says it's just one of many gatherings taking place in the city for people of all ages.
16: The younger generation who's never been to Haiti or who's only seen negative images of Haiti, and now finally they get to see positive images of Haiti.
14: Apollon says win or lose, Haitian pride in Montreal is at an all-time high. Natalia Weichsel, CBC News, Montreal.
5: That is the latest national and international news from World Report. I'm Marcia Young.

0: Good morning. I'm Chris Walker. This is Daybreak on CBC Radio 1. Sonia LaRouche is here with local news headlines. Good morning, Sonia.
1: Good morning, Chris. Part of a well-used bike and hiking trail in the Okanagan has been closed because of safety concerns. The Kettle Valley Railway Corridor has been shut down between Summerland and Caledon. And Fisheries and Oceans Canada says another grey whale has washed up along BC's coast. Experts predict this could be one of the deadliest years on record. Those stories and more coming up at 6:30 Pacific time.
0: Thank you, Sonia. Sonia LaRouche back in 20 minutes with more local news. Up next on our program, when to begin breast cancer screening. That's ahead on Daybreak. Happy Thursday morning, Ali Ramadan.
2: And what a gorgeous Thursday morning it is.
0: Glorious.
2: Wow. It was a bit chilly this morning, which I didn't mind at all, but that moon is so beautiful.
0: Yeah, it seems to have a sharp, glittery light about it
2: this morning. Yeah, beautiful.
0: Very nice in the Okanagan Valley. Right now, 10 degrees here in Kelowna. Penticton is 8. In Vernon, it's 9. Princeton this morning is 4 degrees.
2: For the day, it should get to about 23 in Princeton and across the Similkameen, the Shuswap, around 24 degrees. In the Okanagan Valley, sunshine across the board with a bit of light wind and cloud by the afternoon, highs between 24 and 26.
0: Similar weather through the Kootenays and Columbia's. Nacusp is our hot spot this morning at 11 degrees. Tied with Revelstoke. This morning in Castlegar, just a few clouds and 8 degrees. Nelson is 9. Creston is 10. Mainly sunny in Cranbrook at 8 degrees. And Golden is 11.
2: It'll get to about 20 degrees in Golden today. Same story around Revelstoke. Might see a thunderstorm late in the afternoon in those regions, as you will, around the Kootenays. But most of the day looks gorgeous with that sunshine and a bit of light wind. Temperatures at about 25 if you're in Grand Forks. Nelson Trail at 24. In Vermeer, you get to 21, as you will, around Kimberley and Cranbrook. If you're spending your day around the Elk Valley, 18 degrees with a mainly sunny start and then a bit more cloud by the afternoon. On the highways this hour, Chris, looking pretty good this hour. I don't see any major delays to report so far.
0: Thank you, Ali. 12 minutes after 6 o'clock Pacific time. A new advisory committee is reviving an old conversation about when to start screening for breast cancer. A previous version of the panel caused controversy when it recommended that routine screening not begin until age 50. Dr. Ali Sabri is a breast radiologist and an assistant professor of medicine at McMaster University. We've reached him this morning in Hamilton, Ontario. Dr. Sabri, good morning.
3: Good morning. How are you?
0: Very well, thank you. Can you remind us why that guidance back in 2024 was so controversial?
3: So it was controversial because there were so many debates behind it. For example, are we going to put the patients at that age, young age, under stress for a few more years before the traditional 50 years start screening and then with no result? Are they going to be many false positives because the denser breasts are well known to be prone to denser breast in younger population, and they are more difficult to pick up cancer at earlier age? And also in the same time, can the government provide these new services for a very large new population to be added to the screening age? So there were those debates behind starting screening at this age.
0: Yeah, and many provinces already allow women 40 and over to be screened without a referral. What difference then would an official recommendation make?
3: Okay, so we are lucky now that, for example, your audience are in British Columbia and it is allowed to start at age 40. But we needed a more solid recommendation because, unfortunately, there are many provinces in Canada, they have not started it at age 40 yet. And, 45 or 50 are still the traditional recommendation that they allow the patient to start this process. So obviously, a second look and a stronger recommendation become a valid reason for other provinces not to stay behind and start this early. In the same time, answering those arguments that I explained to you at the beginning is a good thing. I don't see any harm that all those people that hopefully for a good reason they debating this earlier start point have convincing, valid reason to agree with us that age 40 is the age to start with.
0: And you touched on this a moment ago, but I wonder if you could expand on what the arguments against younger screening are.
3: Okay. Generally speaking, if you're dealing with a denser breast on mammogram, it's more difficult to pick up cancers because the small cancer of, for example, 1 centimeter can be hidden among those very dense fibroglandular tissues. So they immediately think that, okay, now that the denser breast is not a good breast to look and is not an easy breast to look to pick up cancer in between those very dense cells, why we should go through this hassle and why we spend our resources comes with basically false positive or false negative result go through all this stress. I think that was the main argument. In the same time, they forgot to remind themselves that breast cancer, if it's picked up at an earlier age, is more aggressive. It's also well known by many researchers and documented that if you pick up a cancer, for example, at age 40 in a woman, comparing at age 50, so the chance of that cancer be aggressive, more aggressive, is much more. So if you pay attention to this only fact that I mentioned to you now, so I don't think there would remain any argument that the earlier age, obviously you need a good radiologist with years of experience to look at your mammogram. Also, you need like a good quality in the modalities that you use, and also supplement your mammogram with other modalities such as an ultrasound or, you know, tomosynthesis, which is kind of a 3D images of the breast. You won't argue that I like to start at earlier age. Why I should live with a smaller cancer for years, which is known to be aggressive, before I pick it up. In the same time, I could treat this cancer much easier at earlier age if I was successful to find it.
0: Okay, so you make a strong argument in favor of that. What kind of guidance do you think the new panel will come out with?
3: I have no doubt that they will stick to the age 40, because this is not only Canada. From Asia to Europe, Middle East, North America, everywhere, age 40 is the one which is the accepted recommendation. But I don't know how strongly they ask women to go and seek this service. That's I don't know. Are they going to make it mandatory? Are they going to ask every family physician to send a letter of invitation for first mammogram after the 40th birthday celebration? Or no, they leave it as a voluntary basis, because obviously that committee has like a wider look at the resources of each province and are we ready or not to provide this service. That part I don't know, but remaining at and emphasizing at age 40, I am very positive that they don't change this.
0: Dr. Sabri, very good to talk to you this morning. Thanks for joining us today.
3: No problem. You're welcome. Take care.
0: You too. Bye-bye.
3: Bye-bye.
0: Dr. Ali Sabri is a breast radiologist and an assistant professor of medicine at McMaster University. We reached Dr. Sabri this morning in Hamilton.

0: 6:20 Pacific Time. This is CBC Radio 1. The Anxious Generation by Jonathan Haidt is one of the most influential books written about kids and social media. It fueled a movement calling for restricting young people from such platforms. But a new Canadian critique pokes holes in the science the book is based on. It comes just as the federal government unveils a social media ban for under 16s. The CBC's Manjula Selvaraja has this look.
1: Talk to young people. They find it very difficult to read a book. Talk to young people. They now say they find it very difficult to watch a movie.
2: That's social psychologist Jonathan Haidt on the CBC podcast, Front Burner.
1: Their human capital has been diminished.
2: He's the author of the bestseller, The Anxious Generation.
1: I'm not saying, you know, close down the internet. I would never say that. But I would say it's time we recognize that this is just not a place for children to wander around. And we need to start with social media.
2: The book is a cultural phenomenon. It was on the New York bestseller list for more than 100 weeks. The key politician behind Australia's under 16 social media ban cited the book as inspiration for that policy.
3: Then when it started kind of like pouring into the policy world, that gave me big pause.
2: Sarah Grimes is concerned about the book's influence on parents and policymakers. She's a professor in communication studies at McGill University and the Wolf Chair in Scientific and Technological Literacy. She's also the founding director of the Kids Play Tech Lab.
3: There needs to be regulation in this space. And a lot of the things that parents and teachers are worried about, hey, children and teens are worried about them too. There should be change, but it needs to be informed and actually kind of grounded in what the research is actually saying.
2: She's so concerned about the movement around the anxious generation that she put together an explainer on what the book gets wrong. It's titled Panic First, Evidence Later. In it, she lays out six arguments against the book's claims, backed by the work of researchers and experts from around the world.
3: One of the big things that comes up is the way that the data is represented, but it's choosing specific ones, right? And it's not extensive, it's not comprehensive, and it also sort of creates a corpus, if you will, and then makes claims about that corpus that it makes it sound much more conclusive.
2: Grimes has many criticisms of the book, the use of alarming language, little research with children, citing studies with small samples, ignoring other changing factors like family structure, and conflating correlations with causation.
3: But if you do look at the studies are showing very small correlations, but it's things happening at the same time that might be causing each other. And often all of the other potential variables aren't considered in either the way that that data is presented in the book, or they're really kind of like swept aside.
2: Grimes says it's wrong to assume that social media affects every child in the same way. She points to research from the University of Amsterdam that shows that most adolescents are largely not affected by social media.
3: So when you actually read the studies, they're often very nuanced, and the claims that are being made in them are not, hey, this is affecting every single person the exact same way. And so we need to take all of social media away from all of the people this age.
2: Jonathan Haidt's main claim, found even in the subtitle of his book, is that there is a great rewiring of kids' brains, which is causing an epidemic of mental illness. Grimes says the idea that this is caused by technology is not backed by scientific consensus. At a Walrus Talks event in 2024, Candace Odgers, one of Haidt's most prominent critics, spoke to this issue of unsettled science. Odgers is a Canadian developmental psychologist and an expert in adolescent mental health. She's an associate dean and professor at the University of California, Irvine.
4: We've been told that smartphones have destroyed a generation. We've been told that social media is destroying our children's brains and driving an epidemic of mental illness, even though the epidemiologists, even though the psychologists, even though the people that have reviewed this literature are not finding that story, you know, to be true.
2: And now, as governments ramp up regulations around young people in social media, Grimes and other critics want to see evidence-based policymaking.
3: kids aren't 100% satisfied with what's going on. They're worried about their privacy. They don't think the moderators are doing a good job, you know, across the internet. They're seeing all kinds of things they don't want to see. Like, this is not a situation

From Edmonton-based folk duo Jed and the Valentine, they describe their music as sun-dappled indie folk. From their album, from their 2025 album, In Like a Lion, Out Like a Lamb, this is Airport Birds.

0: That's Airport Burrs, the song, and Jed and the Valentine. If you like that sound, you can check them out for free tonight at Redbird Brewing in Kelowna.
1: Thank you, Allie. Coming up in the next half hour of this program, Scott Vergeer, you may have noticed Scott Vergeer is not doing our regular sports cast these days because he is deep into the World Cup, and he's going to join us in the next half hour. Canada's first game is tomorrow. I can't believe it's already here.
0: I know.
1: I love the World Cup. It's going to be so
0: much
1: fun.
0: It's really exciting. I'm actually heading to the coast, so I might take in some of the freebies.
1: Oh, really?
0: Yeah, lots of great free opportunities, like in Surrey,
1: yeah,
0: Vancouver. So I'm going
1: to
0: take
1: You have to say FIFA.
0: Yeah.
1: Everywhere you go.
0: FIFA.
1: And my son, they're very strict about their marketing and so on.
0: Yeah, it's quite fascinating. A little bit frustrating for some people, for sure.
1: And you were going to tell me about your jerseys?
0: Well, my son is on Team England in his little league.
1: Oh,
0: so
1: yeah?
0: I said, make sure you wear your jersey.
1: All
0: and
1: right.
0: So he's excited. And so there's lots of music. You know, there are lots of just different activities. And so we're just going to go and check it out.
1: Oh, it'll
0: and
1: be
0: wander
1: great
0: around.
1: Fun.
0: Yeah, for sure.
1: So, right. Scott Vergeer joins us in the next half hour to talk about Canada's first game. Of course, Canada's never won a game at the World Cup, and that's a big moment in any nation's history, the first win, and we have two opportunities to do that. So Scott's going to drop by in just about 10 minutes with more on that. A gorgeous morning around the southern interior. Alia, quick weather summary?
0: Yeah, we've got sunshine pretty much across the board. Chris might see a bit of cloud rolling in around the East Kootenay and the western sections. Maybe a thunderstorm late in the day if you're in Revelstoke, but overall, looks like a gorgeous day across the region.
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0: Good morning, I'm Sonia LaRouche. It's mainly sunny in Cranbrook and 8 degrees, sunny in Penticton and 8 degrees. In the news this morning, the widow of a West Kelowna man is suing a private racetrack in Oliver, alleging negligence. 32-year-old Connor Roach was one of two people killed at the Area 27 Motorsports Park when his car hit a cement barrier 2 years ago. Brady Strachan reports.
1: The civil lawsuit claims the crash that took the life of Connor Roach was the result of negligence by the Area 27 Motorsports Park, the Suyus Indian Band, and other defendants. On June 5, 2024, Roach was driving his Mitsubishi Lancer at the racetrack when the vehicle struck a concrete barrier, killing him and his passenger. At the time, the RCMP said the fatal crash happened during a private event at the Luxury Motorsports Club when the sports car failed to navigate a turn and hit the barrier at high speed. The deceased passenger has never been publicly identified. Now, his widow, Carrie Roach, claims Area 27 failed to properly maintain the racetrack, provide adequate safety barriers, or warn participants of dangerous conditions. In a statement following the incident, Area 27 described the crash as an experienced driver appearing to lose control in a braking zone at a turn on the course. None of the claims have been proven in court, and the defendants have not yet filed a legal response. Brady Strachan, CBC News, Kelowna.
0: The jury will hear closing arguments next week in the trial of a man accused of killing his ex-wife in BC's interior. Dale Boyd has more.
2: A man accused of killing his ex-wife near Lumbee in 2024 told the jury he attempted suicide twice the night of her death. Vitaly Stefanski is charged with the second-degree murder of 44-year-old Tatiana Stefanski. He testified Wednesday he was trying to get Tatiana to a hospital on April 13, 2024, saying she inflicted multiple knife wounds on herself in his car. Vitaly said he didn't flag anyone down for help while driving through Lumbee or call 911, instead driving down a remote road. He said he went to nearby cabins to find help, but found them empty. Vitaly then testified he attempted suicide twice, first attempting to drown himself in Mabel Lake. He later stabbed himself in the stomach, losing consciousness. Struggling to remember the events following Tatiana's death while on the stand, he recalled leaving the cabins, heading on foot toward Lumbee before meeting RCMP officers on the road. Police testified earlier in the trial Vitaly confessed to the killing when they found him. Closing arguments are expected to begin Monday. Dale Boyd, CBC News, Penticton.
0: A popular trail in the Okanagan will remain closed to public access after technical assessments found several serious geohazards. The Regional District of Okanagan-Similkameen, the City of Penticton, District of Summerland, and the Penticton Indian Band say the Kettle Valley Railway Corridor has a number of areas with rockfall hazard. A joint statement says one instance earlier this year saw a boulder the size of a car fall from the cliffs above the trail. Authorities say there are also possible sinkholes in other sections of the trail, and unauthorized access and illegal dumping have resulted in additional fire and safety risks, as well as damage for nearby sensitive habitats. Fisheries and Oceans Canada says another grey whale has washed up along BC's coast. It brings the total number of grey whale deaths to 10 so far this year. Paul Cottrell is with DFO. He says it's been a busy year with multiple whale necropsies since April.
3: It is tough, but, you know, it is important, again, to collect these samples and analyze these and also see if there's other things that may be impacting these animals in terms of pathogens. We also get vessel strikes. We get entanglements.
0: He says this year could be one of the deadliest on record. And the FIFA Men's World Cup gets underway today with the first matches being held in Mexico. In Vancouver, visitors and others will have a chance to check out BC Business House. It opens tomorrow at the Vancouver Convention Centre. BC Jobs Minister Ravi Kalon says it's a way for the province to try to grow local businesses during the tournament. He says the positive impacts are already being felt.
4: We know we're going to have a tourism impact. We're already starting to see that. YVR is projecting they're starting to see an increase in traffic through their airport. Hotels are starting to get booked up. And this has a global reach. And I appreciate that soccer is not maybe the main game here in Canada. But if you go around the world, this is what everyone is watching.
0: Kalon maintains the province could see significant financial gains as a result of the World Cup over the next decade. And that's a look at your CBC News for British Columbia.
5: Thank you, Sonia. Sonia LaRouche on our news desk this morning. You're listening to CBC Radio 1 in British Columbia. I'm Chris Walker here in Kelowna, along with Sonia and Alia Ramadan, who's got a look at our weather forecast. And what a weather forecast it is. Gorgeous morning here in the Okanagan Valley. 10 degrees in Kelowna, 8 in Penticton, 9 in Vernon. Just a few clouds in the West Kootenay, Castlegar and Nelson, both at 9 degrees. Creston is 10 and Cranbrook is mainly clear and 8.
6: And let's start in Cranbrook, where you get a mix of sun and cloud as we get into the day. A bit of wind picking up this afternoon. Your high gets to about 21. The Elk Valley, a little cooler, some wind there as well, 18. As we head west, it climbs to about 24 if you're in Trail boundary region into Nelson. Invermere at 21 degrees. Revelstoke and Golden, you'll get some sun and cloud. A possible thunderstorm late in your day and a high of about 20 to 21 degrees. And then here in the Okanagan Valley into the Shuswap and Similkameen, all getting some sunshine, but a cloud in the mix for the afternoon and highs range from 23 to 26. Scanning the highways this hour, Chris, still looking pretty good out there. Nice day to be on the roads. No delays to report so far.
5: Thank you, Alia. It's 6:36 Pacific time, 7:36 in the Mountain Time Zone, including in Cranbrook, where you're listening to us at 101.3 FM. And there's a new learning opportunity for UBC medical students in the East Kootenay. The Integrated Community Clerkship places third-year medical students in rural communities to train with local doctors for one full year. This year, the program has expanded to Cranbrook and to Kimberley. Dr. Craig Lynch is the East Kootenay site director.
7: The ICC, the integrated clerkship model, which is different than the rotational model that other medical students traditionally do, where medical students spend maybe 4 weeks or 6 weeks or 8 weeks like I did on one specialty and then they rotate to the next thing. This ICC program, which is different, where they are immersed in kind of everything all at once, I think was pioneered almost 20 years ago in British Columbia in Chilliwack. And since then, they've expanded year over year to numerous sites now, to Comox last year, and then the East Kootenays base in Cranbrook is the newest site as of this year.
5: Ariel Stewart is one of four UBC medical students taking part in the East Kootenay program this year and is on the line with us this morning from Cranbrook. Ariel Stewart, good morning.
8: Good morning, Chris. How are you?
5: I'm very well, thank you. How are you doing? You're in the first week of training and you heard Dr. Lynch say everything all at once. So how's it going?
8: Yeah. It's good. Yeah, it's definitely like a new opportunity, a little overwhelming, but pretty good so far. Yeah.
5: So what have you been doing? Like, just take us through a day.
8: Yeah. So this week has been a lot of orientation. We've been doing a lot of like hospital tours, getting to know the staff, getting to know each other. A lot of us are coming from different places throughout our last two medical years. And so only a few of us are really connected. So it's been great to get to know everybody, but it's just been a lot of introductions so far.
5: Yeah. And how many kind of interactions have you had with the quote unquote real medical system in your training to date?
8: Yeah, so they prepare us pretty well at UBC. So in the first 2 years, there is a lot of sitting at your desk and studying and learning about medicine in a more academic setting.
5: I hope so.
8: But then there's also, yeah, of course. But there's a few times throughout each week. So every week we're going to the hospital, visiting real patients or patients who sort of learn a script and then help us with the sort of script. So we kind of get used to it instead of getting kind of thrown to the wolves right away. And so I think we all feel pretty prepared to engage with real patients just because we already have been so far. Yeah.
5: And so why were you drawn to this program specifically?
8: The ICC program?
5: Yeah.
8: Yeah. So I'm originally from Cranbrook. I was raised here. And so I've always loved small communities. I've always kind of been drawn to them and I just find them so peaceful and the sense of community is just unmatchable anywhere else. And so when I learned about these opportunities, I knew right away that that was something that I really wanted to do.
5: Tell me more about that. Why the small communities? I mean, you said the peace and quiet. Okay. But what else, what is it about the from a medicine perspective in terms of the communities you'll be interacting with?
8: Yeah. So with this program, we get to do a long-term, there's a long-term approach to working with our patients. So as Dr. Lynch was saying, in a more traditional rotational third year, you get 1 month to do family medicine and 1 month to do like surgery and 1 month to do this. But in the ICC program or the Integrated Community Clerkship program, you're with your patients for a full year. And so you really get to see them grow for a full year and you get to help them for a full year. And it's just a really rewarding pathway that I'm glad that we're taking advantage of in UBC. And me personally, because I'm from this community, you know, I'm already seeing some familiar faces, and it's just feeling, it's just really, really rewarding. And like all the work that we've put in is, you get to see it circle back more frequently, and you get to build really strong relationships with the people and the staff. And it's just more personal of a connection. Yeah.
5: Is that the kind of professional environment you're hoping to have when you graduate, when you are a doctor?
8: Absolutely. Yeah. I'm all for, you know, knowing my patient's face, knowing their, you know, names, and not having to like look it up before you walk into a room. I'm all for that. And I've also, you know, had a doctor and been in the medical system. And so knowing that my doctors are also the same way, it's a really comforting standpoint from both a patient and a physician perspective.
5: You, as you say, you're from Cranbrook, you like small towns. Is this something, you know, part of the point of these programs is to attract people like you to places like Cranbrook? Is that what you see in your future, to work in a community like Cranbrook in BC?
8: Yeah, it is. So research actually shows that those who attend medical school who are from a rural or smaller community have a way, like much higher motivation to return to those communities. And I'm exactly part of that statistic. I love it here. Not just Cranbrook, like all small communities. I've kind of bounced around a little bit. And all my colleagues and friends who I've spoken to who are from a smaller town are in the exact same position as me. We love to come home and see our friends and family in the community.
5: Now, how long does this ICC placement last?
8: It's about a year. Yeah. So we just started last week.
5: Yeah.
8: And then I think either May 2027 or June 2027, I'm not quite sure. That's when we'll sort of wrap up and then begin our fourth year.
5: And then tell me about your fourth year. How does that work?
8: Good question. I think how it starts off is we have what's called electives, and usually those last around 3 to 4 weeks in one specific town. And we haven't chosen our electives yet, so we don't actually know where we'll be. I think that's coming up in like, I think November. So come November, we'll pick all of our electives, and then we kind of get bounced around in fourth year for a few months. And then the latter half of that year, that's when we come back and we write our big scary board exams, and that's when we apply to our specialties. Yeah.
5: Ariel, why did you want to be a doctor?
8: Oh, that's a great question. A bit of a personal story here. My brother has a genetic disorder, and coming from a rural town, he's okay, by the way, but coming from a rural town, it's really difficult to access different specialties, and the process is really long, and we kind of get swept under the rug, just lost in the system, which I'm sure many people can relate to. And it's just the access was so hard to gain. And so when I realized I had all the eggs in my basket to make this happen and contribute back to a community that was underserved, I knew I had to do it. It was sort of a no-brainer. I also have friends and family who are healthcare workers, and just seeing the work that they do, especially during COVID, how overwhelmed they were. Again, I knew I just like had to help out and lend a hand somehow. And so far it's been a very rewarding and like privileged process.
5: Bless your heart, Ariel. Thanks very much. Thank you so much for joining us this morning. Good luck with this year.
8: Thank you so much, Chris. It was great to talk to you.
5: Likewise. Bye-bye.
8: Bye-bye.
5: Ariel Stewart is a third-year UBC medical student. She joined us this morning from Cranbrook.

0: 16 minutes before 7 o'clock Pacific time. This is CBC Radio 1. Today is like Christmas Eve for footy fans around the country. Canada plays its first World Cup match tomorrow. Scott Regier of CBC Sports joins us with a look at the team's chances and what kind of legacy this tournament could leave behind. Scott, good morning.
1: Hey, Chris.
0: So let's start with tomorrow's game. How big a deal is this?
1: I mean, it's massive. When Canada kicks off against Bosnia and Herzegovina, an estimated 500 million people around the world will be tuning in. The only sports event held in this country, Chris, that's even close to that kind of reach is the opening ceremony at the Vancouver Olympics. So Toronto has a pretty unique opportunity to show itself off tomorrow. I expect plenty of drone footage capturing the CN Tower and the Sky Dome and the tens of thousands of people who will be attending the FIFA Fan Festival around the shores of Lake Ontario. There's a little rain in the forecast, so hopefully from a TV visual standpoint, that doesn't put a damper on things. As for the game itself, Chris, a slightly wet pitch, since the grass has been immaculately manicured, tends to result in a faster and more technical game.
0: Do those conditions suit Canada?
1: Well, I mean, with elite on-the-ball players like Steph Estacio, Ismail Kone, and Tejon Buchanan, I think they do. Now, Canada's ranked 30th, according to FIFA. That's 34 spots ahead of their opponents. Although Bosnia and Herzegovina, they've been in fine form of late. They've beaten Wales and then Italy in qualifying for this tournament, in part because they boast one of the planet's most accomplished goal scorers, Edin Dzeko. By contrast, Chris, Canada's best strikers, Jonathan David and Kyle Larin, they've both been going through an extended dry spell. There is also the possibility of opening game nerves. Half of the Canadian roster hasn't played in a World Cup before. And one of the guys who has, defender Alistair Johnson, says he's been preaching, don't get overwhelmed by the moment.
2: It's just a good reminder that let's just not waste those first 10, 15 minutes. It's really difficult to do when you're playing at such a high level and such a big game to not, you know, look around the crowd and kind of try and just absorb it. But it's one of those ones is, can you just get after it right from the first listen? I think Jesse's football actually tends to help with that, is that it's, you're so focused on that first duel, playing in behind, being on the aggressor, that I think it kind of, you're so focused on that that you don't get too caught up in what's going on outside of that. But yeah, look, us experienced guys, we're trying our best to help out, but we know it's not easy. It's still going to be a big moment for all of us, a home World Cup, an opening game, but still something that I think everyone's really just looking forward to and excited for.
1: Johnson's focus on starting strong, Chris, has some historical weight behind it. The team that nets the opening goal in a World Cup match ends up winning around 70% of the time.
0: Now, Canada, of course, has never won a World Cup match. How do you expect this country to fare overall the tournament?
1: Better than they have in the past. I'll say that much. They've obviously only been to two other World Cups. And as you pointed out, they've lost every game they played. This Canadian team is well capable of a win, possibly two wins. And from there, we'll have to wait and see. One victory should come against Qatar. The other could happen tomorrow against Bosnia and Herzegovina. Now, a victory against the Swiss, that would be a significant upset. Switzerland, of course, the other country in Canada's group. A lot, though, Chris, depends on the health of Alphonso Davies. He is Canada's one true superstar. He's dealing with that hamstring injury. If he regains something approaching full fitness, things could get interesting. World Cup hosts, remember, have historically outperformed their plot. South Korea always comes to mind for me. At the 2002 tournament, they were ranked going in lower than Canada is right now, but led by their passionate home fans, they made it all the way through to the World Cup semifinals. So you never know.
0: Wouldn't that be something? All right, what about after this World Cup is done? How can the energy created by hosting some of these games help fuel the next generation of Canadian players?
1: Well, that's the long-term hope for sure. I spoke to Sarah McConaughey about this. She's the Director of Community and Sport Inclusion with Soccer Canada.
3: There'll never be another period in our lifetime where there's this much interest or eyeballs on this sport across the system. So this is absolutely a once-in-a-generation opportunity for us to lean in and leverage. And the first experience of kids matters so much, right? What is that first soccer experience? That can ultimately lead to lifelong participation. The community clubs have the soccer expertise, right? The schools have the infrastructure. Everyone in Canada belongs in this sport. This sport is the Canadian game. This is our moment.
1: McConaughey points out, Chris, that soccer is already Canada's most popular sport amongst youth, citing its relatively low cost and strong roots in local community, especially amongst new Canadians. But she says, with the Globe's eyes on this country for the World Cup, participation in the sport, it's going to grow.
0: Now, inspiring people to join the sport is one thing, but, you know, as she said, they still need a place to play. What kind of legacy will this World Cup leave behind in terms of soccer infrastructure?
1: Outside of the expensive upgrades to the World Cup stadiums in both Vancouver and Toronto, not much. And that's a problem, according to Diana Matheson. She's the co-founder of Canada's first pro women's league, the Northern Super League. Matheson has traveled from coast to coast to coast, building from the ground up, and she says, if you build it, they'll come.
4: We've got $1 billion of public spending going into this World Cup in Canada, but what are we going to see left behind from these games? More than just upgrades to two men's professional soccer stadiums. And I think whether that's community soccer fields, like I said, indoor fields, those mid-sized stadiums that the Northern Super League wants to be playing in, 8 to 18,000 seat stadiums, pretty much don't exist in Canada. We've got one mid-sized stadium for every 5 million Canadians, where the rest of our peers like Sweden, Australia, they have a mid-sized stadium for every 500,000 people. So massive gap there that I think we can say, you know, FIFA 2026, how are we impacting Canadian sport in the long run? For me, the answer's got to be infrastructure.
1: To that end, Chris, Matheson is happy with the news. A new national training center is in the works. The facility will serve as a year-round hub for Canada soccer's national teams and will focus on player development as well as coach and referee education. This will be the country's first purpose-built home for the sport, although we don't know yet where it's going to be located or how exactly the $250 million it's going to cost will be funded. At this point, FIFA says it may provide funding for it. So with Canada set to kick off its home World Cup tomorrow, Chris, there are questions on and off the pitch in the near and long term.
0: Scott, thanks very much.
1: You betcha.
0: Scott Regier is a producer with CBC Sports. By the way, his radio special, CV Rise, Canada's World Cup, which was produced with our very own Joseph O'Tu. Where is he anyway?
5: Who?
0: Joseph O'Tu. It's available right now on the CBC Listen app and is an excellent primer, as the Brits say, for the World Cup to come. It's 6:51 Pacific time. Whose line is it anyway? It's time for Mindbreakers.
6: Frankly, my dear, I don't give a damn.
7: I could have been a contender. I could have been somebody.
0: Our theme this week on Mindbreakers, we're looking for famous lines from movies. All you have to do is we're going to play you a clip of a line from a film, and all you have to do is tell us the name of the movie. Simple as that. 1-888-662-6628. Oh, by the way, we've had a couple of emails. How come you're not doing World Cup trivia for Mindbreakers? Don't worry, that's next week. This week, however, we're still on movies. All right, 1-888-662-6628. We have a caller on the line. Caller number one, good morning.
8: Good morning, Chris. This is Jack from Selmo. How's it going?
0: Very well, thanks, Jack. How are you?
8: I'm doing good.
0: Okay, Jack, this is a Brad Pitt film. And I'm just going to play a little bit of this and see if you can get the answer. Here we go, Jack. Here's your clip.
9: 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Hey, look. So what's a heck of two roof lights? The standard size frame furniture. And scotter cushions with mats and shag pipe cover.
8: Jack. I know he plays that gypsy and...
0: The pikey in the movie, they're called pikeys.
8: I'll give the world Stranglers.
0: Oh, you know what? The Stranglers, they're on the soundtrack. The movie, Jack, is called Snatch.
8: Hello?
0: Hello, the movie's called Snatch.
8: Snatch, okay. Yeah. Oh,
0: Jack, you were close.
8: Another day, another time.
0: Another day, another time. Thanks for the call. Have a good day.
8: You as well. Ciao.
0: Bye-bye. Snatch is a great film. And by the end of it, you start to understand what they're saying. But not in that clip. Here we go with caller number two. Good morning.
10: Good morning.
0: Hello. Who's calling, please?
10: It's Jen in Golden.
0: Jen, how's Golden this morning?
10: Oh, it's looking to be maybe not raining today, hopefully.
0: Oh, I think it'll be a nice day. Alia tells me it'll be a nice day. All right, Jen, here you go. This is a little short little clip, but you'll know it or you won't. Here you go.
5: I see dead people.
0: Jen, I see dead people is from what movie?
10: Bruce Willis is in it.
0: That's right. He's one of the dead people. Spoiler alert.
10: Yeah. Oh, it's been so long.
0: Going once, going twice, going three times, no, fourth, fifth.
10: I don't. Oh.
0: Jen, it's called Sixth Sense. Sixth Sense.
10: Sixth Sense. Oh, yeah.
0: Thank you for the call, Jen.
10: No worries.
0: All right, bye-bye.
10: Have a good day. Bye-bye.
0: This is hard, right? Because everybody knows what movies we're talking about. It's just, can you summon that information from the depths, from the archives of your brain under pressure? And it's not as easy as it sounds. So everybody who's screaming Sixth Sense at the radio, okay, you give us a call and see how you do. Let's try caller number three. Caller number three, good morning.
11: Morning.
0: Who's calling, please?
11: It's Gerard in Kelowna.
0: Gerard in Kelowna, how you doing?
11: Not bad, are you?
0: Not bad, thanks, Gerard. This is, let's just hit it and see how you do.
11: Okay.
12: Yippee-ki-yay, motherfucker.
0: One more time? You got, Gerard, did you get that?
11: I did get it, yeah.
0: Okay, do you know the name of the movie?
11: It's from Die Hard.
0: Die Hard. Absolutely correct. Well done, Gerard. Your name is in the hat, and thank you for not repeating it on the radio. Your name's in the hat. Let's bring that mic down just in case Gerard does try to repeat that on the radio. Yippee-ki-yay. It's from Die Hard. We got a little James Brown here. This is from the soundtrack to Snatch. It's called Hot Pants.
13: One, two, one, two.

0: Allie Raman, let's just keep this James Brown ticking along here while we tell people about the beautiful day.
1: It is stunning. And we've got blue sky, and it looks like that will be the weather story across the southern interior. Expect temperatures to hover between 23 and 26 degrees. That's around the Okanagan Valley, Shuswap and Similkameen. Revelstoke, Golden, up to about 20. The Kootenays, mainly sunny start. A bit more cloud for your afternoon. Highs ranging from 21 to about 23.
0: Thank you, Allie. Here's Sonia with local news headlines.
2: Hi, Chris. Part of the Kettle Valley Railway Corridor has been shut down between Summerlin and Culloden because of safety concerns. And ticket holders and people are being advised to plan ahead during the FIFA World Cup. Translink has announced it will have additional service running on match days. Those stories and more coming up at 7:30 Pacific time.
0: Thank you, Sonia. We got a little time here. Let's have a morning kitchen dance party.

0: like any other fella. James Brown, Hot Pants Parts 1 and 2. 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
4: This is World Report. Good morning. I'm Marcia Young. We begin with an escalation in the Middle East. U.S. President Donald Trump is warning that an American assault is coming, quote, very hard tonight. In a social media post, Trump claims Iran's military capabilities are destroyed. The U.S. president also threatens to seize the country's critical oil export hub at Karg Island. This follows a volatile morning on the ground. In a Canadian exclusive, CBC News is reporting from Iran with permission of the government. Tehran imposes restrictions on international journalists. However, officials do not check our material before it's broadcast. The CBC's senior international correspondent, Margaret Evans, is in Tehran. And Margaret, what can you tell us?
5: Well, Marcia, this is the second day in a row that we've seen the United States and Iran firing on each other or targets related to them. And this is in the midst of what is supposed to be a ceasefire agreed in April. We received the first reports of a U.S. strike on targets in Iran as we arrived in Tehran last night. The Islamic Revolutionary Guard here in Iran has said they then launched 18 separate strikes against U.S. military targets in the region. And we've also heard from the Jordanian military that they were active overnight intercepting some of those strikes. All of this comes, you know, in the hours after a Qatari delegation left Tehran. They were here to try and gain traction on what's being called a memorandum of understanding between Iran and the United States to put a more permanent, you know, form of peaceful discussions or discussions about peace in place.
4: Margaret, what's the mood in Iran right now?
5: In terms of ordinary Iranians, you know, whenever they hear about a strike, you know, it's a return to fear of more of an all-out war. And beyond that, absolutely everybody talks about the economy and the hit that people are taking, inflation just being wildly out of control. From the government's point of view, from the Iranian authorities' point of view, there is ongoing defiance outwardly, and I think it's matched by some confidence inwardly as well. But the belief that they are managing their Trump card, if you like, no pun intended, of the Strait of Hormuz really well, that they see it as a bargaining chip that they've managed well, that they're going to be able to continue to hold as this continues. And what it seems like we're heading into is a bit of a tit-for-tat limbo that seems to exist without any movement towards, you know, a lasting resolution one way or the other. And people are just wondering who holds out the longest, the United States or Iran?
4: Thank you, Margaret.
5: Thanks for having me.
4: The CBC's senior international correspondent, Margaret Evans, in Tehran. For a second night, violent anti-immigration riots have left parts of Belfast damaged. Police in full riot gear used water cannons to disperse crowds. Demonstrators torched a vehicle and threw firebombs. The unrest started after a video went viral showing a man being critically injured in a stabbing on Monday. An asylum seeker is now facing charges of attempted murder. Anna Cunningham reports from London.
6: Police in full riot gear, backed up by armoured vehicles on the streets of Belfast for a second night. In one area north of the city, a crowd of some 300 people gathered, burning a truck, throwing bricks and petrol bombs at police. Wearing dark clothing and face coverings, they tried to reach a hotel used by asylum seekers. Scrawled on a wall in West Belfast next to a burnt-out car, the words, "Local homes for local people." Paul Doherty, a Belfast councillor, has been helping families who were chased out of their homes.
7: This violence has really taken even me back to very dark days of the Troubles.
6: The Troubles is a term used to describe the violent conflict in Northern Ireland from the late 60s to the late 90s between paramilitary groups and British security forces and nationalist and unionist communities. Hilary Benn, the Secretary of State for Northern Ireland, says this violence is racist thuggery.
8: If you're burning someone out of their home, saying foreigners out, what other word would you use to describe what has been going on?
6: People from Uganda, Somalia, Eritrea, Sudan, Ukraine forced to flee their Belfast homes.
9: They were terrified. Kids were crying.
6: Twasil Mohammed, a Sudanese refugee, works in Belfast, supporting other refugees and asylum seekers.
9: These are people who recently fled the war in Sudan too.
6: The family of the victim of Monday's knife attack have appealed for what happened not to divide people or fuel hostility. Anna Cunningham, CBC News, London.
10: Pope Leo is confronting Europe's migration crisis head on. The pontiff has just landed in the Canary Islands to demand world leaders treat migrants with basic human dignity. It is a direct challenge to a continent increasingly moving to shut down its borders. The CBC's Chris Brown has our report from Barcelona.
11: The Canary Islands are closer to Africa than Europe, and tens of thousands of migrants have died in recent years trying to make the dangerous ocean journey to get there. As he arrived, Pope Leo was greeted by some of the humanitarian organizations that help migrants. The Pope has urged that migrants be treated with compassion. It's a counterpoint to much of the current debate in Europe. Spanish political scientist Manuel Manon Ellis sees the Pope's voice as important.
12: So it's very clear that this is at the core of his discourse, and in one way or another, this will have an impact.
11: Spain is one of the few European countries that's actually offering illegal migrants a path to stay. Its socialist government is letting 500,000 migrants become legal residents so they can fill empty jobs and pay taxes.
13: It's hard, right? I can see that.
11: Single mother Wendy Solorzano from Honduras has a teenager and a developmentally challenged 18-month-old. That's a cost to Spanish taxpayers in the short run, but she says she'll pay it back.
13: I'm a good person, so I think that I can teach English. I'm a teacher. I can also help the Spanish people, right?
11: Next month, rather than spending U.S. Independence Day in the U.S., the American-born Pope will be on the Mediterranean island of Lampedusa. It's another major entry point for migrants from Africa. Chris Brown, CBC News, Barcelona.
10: The biggest sports tournament on the planet starts today. The FIFA Men's World Cup begins this morning in Mexico City. In Montreal, football fever is taking over. The city is home to Canada's largest Haitian diaspora. This year, Haiti returns to the Men's World Cup after a 52-year absence. Natalia Weichsel has that story.
14: At Hans Coiffeur Barbershop in Montreal's Villeray neighborhood, barber Adam Gregory Sereme is getting ready to celebrate his home country of Haiti. Sereme says he's 100% behind his team and that his love for the game runs deep.
15: Samedi, ce serait une autre chose.
14: Sereme says he's anxiously awaiting Haiti's first World Cup match against Scotland this Saturday. To celebrate, he'll be organizing a cookout at his shop. Across town on St. Denis Street, Mani Mavé is getting ready to welcome a crowd of fans to her Haitian restaurant. Mavé says she'll be serving up some of the country's most famous dishes, griot and chicken with acras. She says the result on the field isn't important. The real victory is celebrating Haitian pride.
16: Peu importe ce qui se passe, on est fiers.
14: At the cultural center Maison d'Haïti, preparations are already underway to host an official watch party for nearly 500 people. Executive Director Arcel Apollon says it's just one of many gatherings taking place in the city for people of all ages.
17: The younger generation who's never been to Haiti or who's only seen negative images of Haiti, and now finally they get to see positive images of Haiti.
14: Apollon says win or lose, Haitian pride in Montreal is at an all-time high. Natalia Weichsel, CBC News, Montreal.
10: And finally, music royalty will gather in New York tonight for the 55th annual Songwriters Hall of Fame induction ceremony. This year's class includes Taylor Swift, Kenny Loggins,
4: and classic rock icons Kiss. But the big story for Canadian music fans is the induction of a trailblazer from Ottawa.
18: I'm broke, but I'm happy. I'm poor, but I'm kind.
4: You know the voice, probably the lyrics, of Alanis Morissette. Her groundbreaking 1995 album Jagged Little Pill remains one of the best-selling records of all time. Morissette is being recognized for three decades of iconic, deeply personal songwriting. That is the latest national and international news from World Report. I'm Marcia Young.
0: A good Thursday morning. I'm Chris Walker. This is Daybreak on CBC Radio 1. Sonia LaRouche is here with local news headlines. Good morning, Sonia.
19: Good morning, Chris. A man accused of killing his ex-wife near Lumbee 2 years ago told the jury he attempted to suicide twice the night of her death. Closing arguments in the trial are expected to begin Monday. And the FIFA Men's World Cup gets underway today, with the first matches being held in Mexico. Your local news are coming up at 7:30 Pacific time.
0: Thank you, Sonia. Sonia LaRouche back in 20 minutes with more local news. In this half hour, Bananarchy. That's next on Daybreak. Ali Ramadan, did you see that basketball game last night?
20: I've been hearing all about it. Now I do need to go see it.
0: I am not a basketball fan.
20: Yeah.
0: But lordy lordy.
20: It was something else.
0: San Antonio was up. San Antonio Spurs in game, it was game four.
20: Yeah.
0: They were up 27 points going into the third quarter.
20: Okay, so that looks like a win.
0: Yeah, I think only four teams of 750 have ever come back from a deficit like that.
20: Wow.
0: And the New York Knicks did it with a tip in with like 3 seconds left.
20: Oh my God.
0: Madison Square Garden.
20: Lit
0: bananas,
20: up.
0: Speaking of bananas.
20: Of course.
0: Bananas. And in the front row, all the celebrities there, including someone we just heard mentioned, Taylor Swift.
20: There you go.
0: And I saw a funny comment, if bandwagons were a person. But she had a great shirt on, which was Stevie Nicks.
20: Yeah, Taylor Swift did.
0: Yeah.
20: Nice.
0: Yeah.
20: So well, and that's, you know, it's the star power. Like, that's the thing. So many people are just talking about who's in the front row.
0: There's Jerry Seinfeld, and there's, you know.
20: Every generation. Timothy Chalamet, right? It's just, it's great.
0: Pretty fun to watch. And, of course, we're going to have more on our sports coming up.
20: No doubt.
0: Just under an hour. We got a gorgeous morning around the southern interior. Beautiful blue sky here in Kelowna. It's warming up as well. Right now in Kelowna, it is 12 degrees. Penticton is 13 already. Vernon is 11. Salmon Arm is 9.
20: For the day, Chris, we've got sunshine across all those regions. So maybe a bit of cloud rolling in for the afternoon, a bit of wind, but overall really nice day ahead. So 24 degrees for people in Salmon Arm and the Shuswap. 23 if you're in the Similkameen today. If you're spending your day in the Okanagan Valley, highs will range from 24 to 26 degrees.
0: And pretty similar around the Kootenays and Columbia's. Castlegar, just a few clouds and 10 degrees. Nelson is 11 this morning in Creston. 12 in Cranbrook. It's mainly sunny and 10.
20: And we've got a bit of cloud rolling into Cranbrook and the East Kootenay by the afternoon, but that sunshine should still break through. We've got highs sitting at about 21 degrees there. A little cooler in the Elk Valley, 18 degrees with some wind picking up near noon. The boundary West Kootenay up to about 24 degrees today. Invermere at 21. Revelstoke and Golden both getting some sun and cloud. A possible thunderstorm in the region late in the day and highs right around 20 to 21. Scanning the highways again this hour, Chris, and it's looking very nice. No major delays so far. We'll keep you posted on any big changes.
0: Thank you, Alia. 13 minutes after 7 o'clock Pacific time. There's a new game in town. A Kelowna game creator has turned to Kickstarter to fund the launch of his party card game. Within 12 hours, he reached the funding goal of $11,000. As of this morning, it has more than doubled. It's now pushing $29,000. The game is called Bananarchy and is described as a fast-paced game of strategy and monkey business. Nathan Lundgaard is the creator and is in our studio this morning. Nathan, good morning.
21: Good morning, Chris. Thank you for having me on.
0: Thank you for coming in. And you've got some Bananarchy with you here. We'll get to that in a sec, of course. Tell me about the genesis of this game. How did it start?
21: Great question, Chris. It really started back in 2015. I had gone out to a games night, and it took about an hour to come back around to my turn. I played another turn, and then it took another hour to come back to me. So I came home that night, and I said to my roommates as I'm pulling out my hair, can we just make a game where I never have to wait my turn? And so that was really the genesis of the whole thing.
0: A game where you never have to wait your turn. Okay. And so that was 2015. That was 11 years ago. What happened in the meantime?
21: Great question. Basically, when I originally came up with the idea, we didn't have any intention of creating something that was a product for anybody. It was just myself and two friends, Joe and Rob, and we got together in my basement with pencils and paper and created some cards and a game idea. Initially, it actually had a board, and you were moving bananas around the board and trying to slam dunk them in barrels and things. It was something like that, just a fun creative process and something to do in our spare time in the basement.
0: Okay. Now, we'll get to what happened in the intervening 11 years, but you've brought it in with you. It doesn't have a board anymore.
21: No.
0: Tell us a bit about how it works.
21: So it's a really simple concept. The goal is to collect the most points in bananas before the banana deck runs out of cards. Now, you use monkey cards to collect these bananas, and you're basically smashing, stashing, snatching, stealing, and sabotaging all your friends to try to collect those bananas.
0: And so nobody has to wait their turn?
21: This is a good question. So what we do is you have one person who's the active player, and they can play one type of card that nobody else can play.
0: Mm-hmm.
21: But as soon as they play, everybody else can play any time cards to interrupt them or reaction cards to react to what they're doing. So it's a really sort of an interactive, you get chain reactions of cards where one person lays something down, then somebody follows it up, and then you're stealing, swapping, and smashing.
0: Got it. So you really have to be on your game, as it were.
21: Yes, yes. And we find that it's really fun with families, especially young kids, 8, 10 we've played with.
0: Right. Okay. Then you've played, obviously, you know, you've developed the deck and you've played this game. What do people say they like about it?
21: There's a couple things. The number one thing that we get is the sort of the chaos and the mayhem and the mischief that you get to pull. So let's say I'm playing with a family. We've had young kids. They come up and they're like, my mom has more bananas than me. I'm going to steal them all away, or I'm going to smash them so she can't have them. And they're just giggling hilariously the entire time they're doing this. And definitely the fact that you can play anytime. So I've had people come in. They're not really good at games. They don't win games.
0: This is me. I'm not good at games. I don't win games. I don't even particularly like games. This sounds like I could play it.
21: Exactly. And even my co-founder, one of them, basically their whole goal when they play the game is just to mess around with people and see how much fun they can have interacting with each other. I heard a really great quote one time from the creator of Exploding Kittens, and he basically said, the game itself isn't what should be fun, but it should make everybody around the table fun to interact with.
0: Hmm. Yeah. And right. And so that kind of gets us into game theory, not game theory, but, you know, board game theory.
21: Yeah.
0: And, you know, I am very curious about how you work out the bugs and how you decide what needs cutting. And tell me about the development of that and how that works.
21: So initially when we created the game, I basically printed off some cards, I slapped them in some sleeves, and I brought them out to local game nights here. So all around Kelowna, they had different events. There was one at that time, there was Kelowna Fan Expo and just game nights at the library. And I would take it out and I would just play it with people.
0: So you're like beta testing this.
21: Correct. Basically. Yeah. And then I would take their feedback and I'd bring it back. So one of the big things that we had questions about is we used to have cards that were rotten bananas -1 right in the deck. And you could pull 3 bananas at a time, and somebody would pull -1, -1, -1, and they'd basically flip the table on us. So things like that, you would figure out, okay, we have to change that. So now there's no minus cards in the deck. They're actually all in the back. So if the banana gets smashed, they flip over to -1, but you're never going to draw less than 0 points from the deck. So.
0: Huh. Okay, now, as you said, you developed this originally about a decade ago. Mm-hmm. Why didn't you develop it, the business of it then?
21: Great question. So there were a couple reasons for that, but the biggest one was this little event called COVID.
0: Yeah, I remember that.
21: Yeah. So when we initially designed it, by the time we were starting to get feedback where people were like, hey, this is a really good game. You should think about selling it. And we're like, okay, maybe we should. It was 2019 and we set everything up and we were going to go and launch our Kickstarter then, and COVID hit. And none of us really were game designers. We weren't exactly business people at this point. And we were like, oh, we don't know what to do. All the factories are shutting down that we're going to produce in. Maybe we should just pause it. So we took a big break. Post-COVID, we came back. I actually quit my job at the gym that I was working at. I went traveling and I came back from traveling and I said, you know what? I don't really want to go back to work. There's only one thing left on my bucket list to do, and that is to create a game. So I've dived back in, and despite things like 145% tariffs from a president named Trump, we have pushed forward, and now we're at the point where we've actually launched it, and it's pretty exciting.
0: Nathan, many a road to financial ruin is paved with board games.
21: Yeah, fair enough.
0: I have known a number of people who have tried this. It's not an easy thing to do.
21: No.
0: You want to keep it all in-house.
21: Yes.
0: You're not shopping this around to whoever it is, Mattel or something at the moment. This money you've raised will do what? Why are you taking this approach?
21: So there's a couple reasons, and one of the biggest ones is that we really like the theme of our game, and we didn't want anybody to change it. So monkeys and bananas are really close to my heart. I have a co-creator who absolutely hates bananas, and the first thing he said when he started playing this game was like, I have never cared about bananas more in my entire life. So that's number one. And number two is that I want to work with my friends and the people that really have helped me and supported me and played games with me. So I want to keep it local to the community, Kelowna in particular, and the Okanagan region that I've lived in since grade four. And to me, that's really important. I don't want to give it away to somebody to change or to just benefit a big company.
0: And so your Kickstarter your goal was 11,000. You're now at, I think it was 28,654, I think was the last number I saw.
21: I think so.
0: What will you do with that money?
21: So this is basically, consider it seed funding to actually produce the game. So we'll take that money. We have to get it produced in China. It gets shipped over here, shipped out to everybody. And with any additional money, we're basically creating extra copies of the game that we can hopefully sell to stores around the region. And from there, we try to build that business up.
0: Yeah. And what's the timeline that you have in mind here?
21: For the Kickstarter that we have launched right now, that will go until June 28th. That's actually the Kelowna Comic-Con weekend. We'll have a booth there and we run something called a human slot machine, where we actually have three little windows. We sit behind, somebody comes up and presses the button. We go do do do do do do, and then we stick a little fruit out the front. And if you get three bananas in a row, you win a prize. So that'll be at Kelowna Comic Con. And then in terms of the production of the game, it usually takes about 6 to 8 months post the Kickstarter to actually finish producing all the files. And that's partially just because there's a lot of games being produced and you just get slotted in your time slot. Before they actually can produce it for
0: you. And will you go to China to supervise all this?
21: That depends. Usually you don't have to. They have lots of coordinators that you'll work with that'll help you. I would love to go to China and do this, but I mean...
0: Yeah, we'll see.
21: Yes, we'll see.
0: Well, it's been a real pleasure to meet you. Good luck with this.
21: Thank you, Chris.
0: So keep us posted.
21: Will do, will do.
0: Nathan Lundgaard is the owner of Pick Up and Play Games and the co-creator of Bananarchy in our Kelowna studio this morning.

0: 7:22 Pacific time. A Kelowna group is celebrating community support. Adaptive Adventures is a nonprofit that provides equipment to help people with disabilities experience activities like kayaking and cycling. You may remember back in February, the organization had about $250,000 worth of adaptive bikes stolen. It meant they had to put a pause on many of their bike programs in the spring. Well, now they're ready to relaunch their programs for the summer with brand spanking new equipment. The CBC's Sonia LaRouche went to check out the new bikes in Kelowna.
1: My name is Tim Ropchan. I'm the executive director here at Adaptive Adventures.
2: And for people who are not familiar with your organization, could you just tell me more about what you do?
1: Yeah, for sure. We provide outdoor recreation and wilderness expeditions for people with disabilities.
2: And so you had hundreds of thousands of dollars worth of equipment stolen this winter. Can you just remind us, like, what, I guess, well, the equipment that you lost?
1: Yeah, absolutely. So we lost a dozen bikes to a theft and break-in back in February. And yeah, it left us pretty low on our cycling equipment. And yeah, now here we are a few months later, getting a lot of brand new bikes in, which was great.
2: How did the theft impact your like programming, I guess, this spring?
1: Yeah, usually we hit the spring in early April with our cycling programs. We had to put a pretty good pause on what we could offer. We did still have a few bikes that were not stolen, but yeah, we had to greatly reduce what we were doing and, again, the population that we could serve.
2: And so I understand that community has really come together to help you out. Can you tell me more about that, like, community support that you've seen over the past few months?
1: Yeah, absolutely. It's been overwhelming. It's been so overwhelming in a positive way from such a negative thing happening. But yeah, the community reached out and donated, now totaling almost $200,000, to help us replace these bikes. And yeah, it's just been really special to see what Kelowna and people from around the world have been doing to reach out to us.
2: Mm. And so how many bikes do you have in total right now?
1: We got seven brand new bikes in. I'd have to ask our maintenance guy on how many total bikes we have.
2: But now you've received all of your new equipment, is that right? Or are you still waiting for something?
1: We've got all the equipment now. The last one just made it through customs, thank goodness. And yeah, so we're

0: with one wheel in the front and two wheels in the back. How much does a bike like this cost?
1: This one, I believe, is close to $36,000 with all of its adaptations on it.
0: Wow. I guess, can you tell me a little bit more about who can use it and like how it works?
1: This particular model is the Bowhead Rogue. It's made in Calgary, and it has it is an e-assist hand cycle. It can be utilized by, well, everyone from completely able-bodied to all the way out to not only paraplegia, but also quadriplegia with the adapted hand controls here.
0: So, as you said, it's like electric assisted, but you like pedal with your hands kind of, essentially? You move your hands around?
1: Correct. So I'm moving my hands around in a circular motion to operate a similar gear set as would be on any other bicycle or mountain bike. Mm. And it runs through 12 different speeds that I can select.
0: And then there's like a, so you're sitting kind of in a, what looks more like a comfortable seat than a regular bike saddle. And then there's like this metal bar behind you. Tell me a little bit more about kind of how the back works.
1: Yeah, so what you're looking at with the most prominent feature right behind my head is actually a roll bar. You can tip these things over. These are meant to go on mountain bike trails.
0: All right, well, maybe I'll let you show me how it's used. So sure. hands and feet all locked in. You all helmets on the head.
1: Helmets on the head.
0: All safety checks done.
1: Put some e-assist in here. Get my hands in the right position. Cables are all straight. I am strapped into the seat. I also have another rubber strap around my core. If I didn't have core control, that can hold me in place on the seat. And here we go.
0: All right.
2: That was Rob Braun with Adaptive Adventures in Kelowna. We also heard Executive Director Tim Ropchan there. Thanks to the CBC's Sonia LaRouche for bringing us the story. And Sonia will be back in just a couple of minutes with our local news.

0: Morning, Ali Ramadan.
1: Oh, hi.
0: Oh, hi.
1: Here I am.
0: It's a gorgeous morning in the Okanagan Valley. Warming up quickly as well. It's already 14 down here by the lake. Beautiful blue sky. Penticton 13 degrees. Vernon is 11. Sunny through the Kootenays and Columbias as well. Just a few clouds in the west. Kootenay, Castlegar is 10. Creston is 12. Lots of sunshine in Cranbrook at 10 degrees.
1: Yeah, the sunshine is going to stick around for most of the day across the southern interior. I'll head into the Kootenays first, where you may get a few clouds rolling in. That wind is going to pick up as well if you're in the Elk Valley. Temperatures staying right around 18 degrees. It warms up a little if you're in Cranbrook and Kimberley, up to about 21 there. And then a little warmer around the West Kootenay, getting up to about 24 degrees if you're in Trail and Nelson, the boundary at 25. Revelstoke and Golden, nice day there. Possible thunderstorms, according to Environment Canada. Might see that this afternoon. Highs hover right around 20 to 21. And then as we move into the Okanagan Valley, Shuswap and Similkameen, the hot spot today, expected around the South Okanagan at 26. Vernon and Kelowna should hover right around 24, as it will in Salmon Arm. Carrimias, Princeton, you'll get to about 23 today.
0: Thank you, Alia. We're coming up to 7:30 Pacific time. Sometimes leaving home and coming back again reveals truths in surprising ways. One man's trip back to Kelowna has left him speechless, and social media posts he's made have gotten tens of thousands of engagements. We'll talk to him in the next half hour about what he has noticed about downtown Kelowna since he's been back. That's coming up after the news, and that's next.
2: This is CBC News. Good morning, I'm Sonia LaRouche. It's partly cloudy in Castlegar and 10 degrees, sunny in Kelowna and 12 degrees. In the news this morning, a man whose 15-year-old daughter died after she was targeted by an online group says the federal government's proposed social media restrictions are a good first step. The group known as 764 is also under investigation for exploiting children and youth on Vancouver Island. Jonah Bailon has more, and a warning, this story includes discussion of suicide.
3: For Jason Sokolowski, the federal government's move to restrict social media for kids under 16 is a good first step.
4: I don't care what that first step looks like, as long

0: is it's an agreement among society to say this is a dangerous product for kids.
1: Culture Minister Mark Miller introduced the Safe Social Media Act yesterday. If passed, it would force social media platforms to limit accounts for children under 16.
0: We hold social media companies liable for the product that they've made and they're making god-awful amount of money on.
1: Sokolowski says his daughter Penelope died by suicide last year after being exploited by the group 764, known to groom children into acts of violence, including self-harm. The group is now being investigated in relation to three cases on Vancouver Island involving children aged 10 to 14 who have been sexually exploited online. The bill does not include restrictions on the use of AI chatbots, but it will require new measures for responding to ideas of suicide or violence. John O'Bailon, CBC News, Vancouver.
2: If you or someone you know is struggling, you can call or text the Canada Suicide Crisis Helpline at 988. A man accused of killing his ex-wife near Lumbee 2 years ago wrapped up his testimony yesterday at his trial in Kamloops. Vitaly Stefanski told the jury he tried to kill himself twice the night 44-year-old Tatiana Stefanski died in April 2024. The man charged with second-degree murder claims she repeatedly stabbed herself in his car. He testified he attempted suicide twice that night, first trying to drown himself in Mabel Lake and then lost consciousness after stabbing himself in the stomach. Earlier in the trial, police testified he confessed to killing her when he was found near her body. Closing arguments are expected to start on Monday. Part of a well-used bike and hiking trail in the Okanagan has been closed. The Kettle Valley Railway Corridor has been shut down between Summerland and Culloden. As CBC's Tiffany Goodwin reports, officials say it's because of safety concerns.
3: The Regional District of the Okanagan-Similkameen says technical assessments have identified serious geohazards throughout the corridor near Skaha Lake. Rockfall has become an issue. Earlier this year, the district says a large boulder around the size of a car fell from the cliffs above. In the northern and west bench sections, sinkholes, unstable ground conditions, and unauthorized access points continue to put people at risk. Fires have also been discovered. The regional district says signs and banners have gone up telling people to stay away, but in some cases they've been removed. This section of the Kettle Valley Corridor is on the Penticton Indian Band land. In a statement, Chief Greg Gabriel said in part that the conditions are not safe, and the Penticton Indian Band, the regional district, the city, and the District of Summerland are working on a long-term plan. Tiffany Goodwin, CBC News, Penticton.
2: Ticket holders and residents are being advised to plan ahead while the FIFA World Cup is in town. TransLink has announced it will have additional service running on match days. And Michelle Morton takes a look at how cab and rideshare companies are preparing.
4: We will make sure that our full fleet is on road.
5: Blacktop Cab's president, Jasbir Nijjar, says they've been hiring more drivers for the FIFA World Cup. He says one of the challenges, though, will be road closures in effect.
4: There are points for drop-off and pick-up, so we have to work within those. There's going to be a lot more traffic as well.
5: Uber and Lyft both say they have some perks in place for fans, but warn of increasing prices during busy times to incentivize more drivers to be on the road. Minister of Economic Growth Ravi Kalon says the province will be monitoring surging prices.
6: We're hoping people use public transit. We have made additional investments in public transit to make sure that it's accessible.
5: TransLink previously said it will have 600 additional bus trips a day, as well as longer service for SkyTrain and CBus for late-night matches. Michelle Morton, CBC News, Vancouver.
2: And that's a look at your CBC News for British Columbia.
7: Thank you, Sonia. Sonia LaRouche on our news desk this morning. You're listening to Daybreak on CBC Radio 1. I'm Chris Walker here in Kelowna, along with Sonia and Alia, who's got a quick look at our weather forecast. Lots of blue sky around the southern interior this morning. Right now in the Okanagan Valley, 12, 13 degrees. Just a touch cooler through the Kootenays and Columbia is more like 11 from the cusp all the way to Cranbrook.
8: For the day, Chris, we've got sunshine across the southern interior today all day long, likely to see a bit of cloud rolling in for the afternoon, but overall a beautiful day. Temperatures hovering between 23 and 26. If you're in the Okanagan, Similkameen, and the Shuswap, Revelstoke and Golden sitting at about 20 to 21. Boundary West Kootenay, you get to about 24 to 25 degrees with mainly sunny skies. Invermere at 21. Same story in Kimberley and Cranbrook. And the Elk Valley, just a little cooler with that sunshine Expect a high of about 18 degrees. On the roads this hour, Chris, so far still a pretty good day on the highways. Just a note, if you're using the Upper Arrow Lake Ferry, that will be out of service starting from 1 o'clock until 3, so that's 2 hours. They're doing some inspection and upgrades, so you can expect delays there. That's along Highway 23 if you're using it between Revelstoke and Acusp. So just a heads up there. Check Drive BC before you head out.
7: Thank you, Alia. It is 7:36 Pacific time. Downtown Kelowna is all geared up to welcome visitors for summer. The Meet Me on Bernard program is underway with a few blocks for pedestrians only. Restaurants have extended their patios. People can enjoy a meal and enjoy the summer vibe. But this year, that vibe includes a darker side, visible and severe drug addiction and mental illness. Those problems are harder and harder to ignore recently. Kirk Cowett is a former Kelowna resident who currently lives part-time in Vietnam. He is back to visit family in Kelowna. And a couple of his Facebook posts have sparked a new conversation about the state of downtown Kelowna. And so we invited him into our studio, and Kirk is with us this morning. Kirk, good morning.
9: Hey, good morning.
7: Can you just tell us about how you got here this morning and what you saw along the way?
9: Yeah, 7 o'clock, I started walking from across the street. In 5 or 6 minutes, I saw probably 40 people bent over on drugs. There was a overdose, two police officers, two cruisers, and an ambulance.
7: This is just this morning?
9: This is on my way here. Yeah, this morning. And I took a few photos, and one of the guys just threatened to kill me. He literally threatened to kill me. He stood up and came after me. I said, good luck catching me. I just walked away. That's just a nice stroll with my cup of coffee this morning.
7: Okay, now let's back up a couple of days here. Mm-hmm. You were having another cup of coffee and took a photo and put it online. Can you tell me about what that photo was and why you decided to post it?
9: Sure. Well, I own an apartment here on Bernard Ellis. Mm-hmm. Sold a couple of years ago, just before the bubble popped. And when I came back for the first time after 2.5 years, the streets were filled. I mean, it was absolutely full of homeless and garbage and tents and umbrellas mostly and shopping carts. And I looked around, and at least 1 out of 3 people on the street, you know, my neighborhood were bent over and, you know, on obviously, clearly, you know, on some horrific drug. And I just took one photo. I just couldn't believe it. I took one snap and I just posted it online. I said, "Go Canada." and obviously that sparked some debate about how, you know, a lot of people saying, "Oh no, it's not a problem. It's gotten so much better. It's so much better than it was." And obviously I don't think anybody is saying that, but seeing that, but that's what people are saying on the feed, and then other people are attacking them, you know, saying, "You guys all, you're all crazy, and we need to go with the power washer downtown," like some really cruel things, right? Some really awful things, saying, you know, they need to all just, it's one of the notes was, it's a self-serving maid or something with the suicide approach we have in Canada, and they were just fine if they all just die. Like, what the hell is going on, man?
7: Okay, and we'll get into that sort of polarity in a sec here. But there are people who, like, troll homeless people, who post pictures online all the time, trying to get a rise out of people, trying to provoke people. This isn't the kind of normal thing to do. This was the first time you had done something like this. How surprised were you at the... Well, the reaction, yes, but how surprised were you at what you saw in front of you, having known this community and having come back? Like, what did that different perspective afford you, do you think?
9: I think when you live here, you, as a Canadian, you have certain beliefs and values, and when you live overseas part-time or you travel a lot, you come back and you see things from a different perspective, of course. Arriving after 2.5 years and really seeing the downtown core turn into East Hastings Street, it's not something I would go around and try to raise, you know, get people angry. It was just like a simple picture This is an observation. This is my neighborhood. Just an observation. I don't troll anything like this, but this was just a simple photo right out front where I used to live.
7: The next day, I think it was the next day, you posted another photo of a guy being loaded into an ambulance. Now, there's some confusion as to what exactly that was. We can talk about that. But that's the one that got people really talking. What happened on that in that instance?
9: Yeah, the very next day, I'm visiting my niece in town. She's a young woman, you know. And we were coming back from breakfast, or lunch, rather. And about 100 feet from her door, you know, we walked through the chaos coming back and across the main road. And about 100 feet from her door, there were three police cruisers and an ambulance, and they had loaded a body up into the stretcher, and it looked like a coroner scene because somebody with a nicer camera was taking photos of it. So I kind of assumed it was a death, right? We've recently heard that it might not have been.
7: I'll just explain it because we contacted police and they said the only incident in that area on that day was an overdose and the person was transported alive to the hospital. Okay. So that's the official.
9: Okay, good. Well, that's good to know. And I'm with my niece and it's kind of wild, you know. She walked by it, just turned into her driveway and opened the door. And I'm like, this is mind-blowing to me. Like, there's, you know, potentially a dead person right there and all these police surrounding her apartment. She just went inside. It was like nothing. She, you know, walked upstairs and I'm like, this is, you know, and she said, oh yeah, there's overdoses down here all the time. And I realized, like, this has just become a way of life.
7: Ah, okay. And I want to ask you about that because you get a sense that this has become normalized and that people have stopped seeing it.
9: Oh yeah.
7: Can you tell me about that?
9: Yeah, it to me, at least, it appears to be a way of life. It appears to be a choice for people. I don't think in any other country this could be considered a way of life where you have government support, you have, you know, all kinds of programs to enable it, and we call it homelessness, we say it's affordability. That's all nonsense to me, right? It's an opioid crisis is what it is. It's not a social crisis, it's a drug crisis. It's a lack of enforcement. It's an acceptability of people walking over bodies on the street in Kelowna on their way to work or coming back with, you know, with their kids. I saw there was one woman on the street with a 7-year-old girl, 8-year-old girl. And this was yesterday. I was just walking back from downtown again. I didn't choose the street or anything. There was probably 14 people, obviously addicts, and only two people, a mother and her little daughter. She's got her daughter, you know, tight next to her, walking by the homeless people and around the corner. And I just stood there in shock, right? I just was mind blown.
7: And do you get the sense that this has changed markedly in the few years that you've been away?
9: There's no doubt about it. I saw maybe one homeless person, one addict once in a while. This is not even close. I mean, the streets are filled. This is East Hastings Street, you know, downtown in the 1990s, and it's now downtown Kelowna, and it's taken it over from what I see. You know, you can say it's not, but I'm just visibly walking around, and many streets, it's 3 out of 4 people that are addicts.
7: You're a filmmaker, and your first feature film was about a busker, a homeless man that you played.
9: Yeah, yeah.
7: You won awards for it, in part because of the spotlight it brought to life on the streets of Vancouver. Mm-hmm. How much would you say your own view of this crisis has changed since then?
9: Yeah, I spent a lot of time on the downtown east side shooting the movie. We got to know a lot of the homeless people. Not all of them were addicts, but most of them had been addicts. We did get a lot of interesting press at that time. I remember Mayor Roberts came out and he, whether the statistics are true or not,
7: who now, by the way, is the Minister of Housing federally. Just
9: I did not know that.
7: So
9: okay.
7: Yeah. Okay. So he came out and tell me more.
9: Yeah, he came out and made a statement and said that, I think it was, you know, you can read statistics any way you want, but he came out and said that homelessness was down like 15% or 20% that year. So not to worry, you know, even though the film had got a lot of attention, we got held over in the theaters at Cineplex for four weeks because the theater just kept filling up. We only had a four day window, and it just was, you know, it got a lot of attention, and it was, you know, it was a decent film too. So apparently at that time we were going in the right direction. And then something obviously happened from 2013, you know, 13 years later. It's now not just downtown Eastside, it's Canada. And people are starting to find out, you know, living overseas, I see people showing me videos, you know, is this really Canada? I'm like, yeah, that's Canada. We have hundreds and hundreds of people dying. And they're like, why don't they reinforce it? And I don't know. It's accepted. It's some kind of a modern way of dealing with it that's clearly not working.
7: We were talking before we came on the air about your experience in Vietnam, and you know, I've lived overseas as well, and in many places you don't see this, and in many places it's because these people are in prison, right? Or yeah. or dead, right? Because there is no, yeah. There's less care, there's fewer health options, there's a very punitive legal system. So, you know, what would you rather have? Would you rather have that, or would you rather have this? How do you think about that juxtaposition?
9: To me, it's so cut and dry now. living in Canada, living in Vancouver, it was kind of a gray area. Now, seeing overseas, you know, Singapore, it's a death sentence for selling a hard drug on the street, mm-hmm. or something like this. In Vietnam, it does not exist. It just simply does not exist.
7: And do you think that's because the penalties are so high for dealing?
9: Absolutely it is. I would never buy a drug. I would never even buy cannabis in Vietnam because I could be in prison. And it's not accepted. It's not okay. Here we say these things like, oh, we don't want to tie up the police or the court systems. Well, what are the police for? What are the court systems for if it's not to save people's lives, to save the families that have lost their kids, to stop the violent crime, letting people in and out of prison and the murders and the violence and the properties that are being destroyed? What are the police for if they're not supposed to do the most important thing we have, which is to keep people safe and save society, right? They had this so-called pilot program where they just made the drugs, you know, decriminalized for, you know, the addicts and obviously the dealers walking around selling small amounts. You can't prosecute them, you can't arrest them. And you know what, as a policy perspective, what do you think is going to happen after 3 years? Oh, the pilot program of 3 years didn't work. What's going to happen at the end? Do you think they're going to have more resources or less after paring back all the resources to, you know, now that we don't have to arrest anybody, we don't have the resources now? You can't fix the pilot program, so it's just another leg in the stool that's been cut off, and we just keep sinking.
7: We are going to get. I mean, you can sort of feel them coming. We are going to get emails and calls from listeners to say, "Look, this is an unhelpful conversation because you're creating stigma. You know, you're painting people with the same brush. You know the kind of
9: argument."
7: Sure,
9: sure.
7: Why is it important to you that to have a conversation in plain language to tell the plain truth from your perspective?
9: Because I think we need to find some difficult middle ground. You know, we need to say, hey, this is an opioid crisis, right? It is. First and foremost, it's not a mental crisis, mental health. It's not a homeless crisis. It's an opioid crisis. Can we just start there and say, hey, selling deadly drugs on the streets of Canada in small towns downtown, make that illegal, make it really illegal? Can we just start there? And stop saying, oh, this is a human rights issue. It's not a human rights issue. I'm sorry. It's not. This doesn't exist in other countries. This is not human rights. This is an opioid crisis that we supply. We give help and support all that they want. They don't want help. They need to get... We need enforcement. If we cut off the supply by 80, 90%, where would they all go? Well, they wouldn't be on the streets doing drugs. But we don't do that, do we? We just keep enabling it.
7: And you talked at the beginning about the conversation kind of going, you know, people sort of on each polarity, yeah, yelling, yeah, at each other,
9: yeah,
7: and everybody in the middle sort of going, well, what are we going to do here? Can, yeah, you talk about the politicization of this and how the kind of two sides are engaging on your own page?
9: Yeah, I'm a filmmaker. I'm liberal. Of course, I'm pro-gay rights. I marched in the gay pride back when it really used to mean something, I think. And being a liberal, I'm suddenly a centrist. You know, I'm like in the middle, and I'm seeing the left people screaming at the right, and the right people screaming at the left, and in the middle we've got thousands of people dying, and it's a politicized issue. How can this be a partisan issue? It's madness. This is not a partisan issue. This is a human rights violation that's going on in our system, and it needs to just be fixed. We need to find some middle ground. And can we start with saying that selling deadly drugs should be illegal? I think we can all start there, can't we?
7: Well, not the medical health officer of British Columbia. Like the medical community engaged in this says that that causes more harm.
9: You can spin a statistic. You can spin, you if you zoom in or zoom out on a study, you can turn it into anything you want. You really can. But when you zoom out of the world like I have and like a lot of people have, you zoom out and you look at the world and go, okay, the biggest growing epidemic of homeless addicts is in BC, some in San Francisco. The policies that are there cannot be fixing it. It's not helping. It's clearly making it worse. You can't spin the data that much to ordinary people. You can come out with some study and zoom in really tight, or you can, you know, pretend something is going on that's not, and make a policy out of it, and get on television, and EB can say, oh, nothing's happening, don't look here, it's their fault or something, it's Trump's fault, and everything's Trump's fault. We just paint the Donald Trump brush on everything, and then you just keep people screaming at each other, and then people keep dying.
7: How long are you in Kelowna?
9: I'm not really sure. Just came to visit my niece and have a few meetings and see some friends. Heading back to Vancouver in a while. I don't really have any plans. My house in Vietnam is under renovation, so I'm just taking the opportunity to go around and see people.
7: Well, it's sure been an interesting conversation with you this morning. I'm glad you. Why did you want to talk about this publicly? I mean, we asked you, in fairness. So, but a lot of people would say, you know, a lot of people hide behind social media and say, hell no, I'm not going on the CBC to talk about this. Are you crazy?
9: Well, I think the CBC is where we need to talk about it, right? This is our national news. We need to find some middle ground. And, you know, people are, you know, ripping on the CBC for being too government, pro-government, right? Well, you know, if I'm here, it's not too pro-government. I'm just a, you know, middle-of-the-road guy that sees a crisis happening and people on either side screaming at each other about it. And, you know, I'm here to say, hey, let's find some middle ground and stop the death, the carnage that are going on in the streets. Stop our, you know, our beautiful downtown core of Kelowna from turning into East Hastings. And you can't tell me any statistical data that's going to make me believe otherwise. I can walk outside.
7: Well, we all see it with our eyes.
9: I'll see more homeless people than people walking to work right now. And I saw it on the way here. I saw, you know, maybe 30 people walking to work, and I saw 30, 40 people that are homeless.
7: Kirk, a really interesting conversation, and we're glad you came in to tell us your experience. Thanks a lot.
9: Thanks for letting me speak about it. I appreciate it.
7: Kirk Coet is a director and filmmaker, currently living part-time in Vietnam, previously lived in Kelowna. So, you know, thought-provoking conversation. We'd love to hear what you think. You can drop us a line, daybreakkelowna@cbc.ca. 6 minutes now before 8 o'clock Pacific time.

0: This is CBC Radio 1. Paul McGowan is here with sports. Good morning, Paul.
1: Good morning, Chris.
0: How can we start anywhere else but basketball? What an incredible game.
1: An incredible game, a 107-106 final in favor of the Knicks, who take a 3-1 lead. But it was the Spurs who were dominant early on. They led by 29 points at the half. The game looked like it was over, but the Knicks come all the way back. And at the end of the game, it's former Raptor OG Anunoby who tips home a rebound with just a second left on the clock. And the typically very reserved OG admitted afterward that, pretty great moment.
2: Feels cool. I mean, everyone's pretty excited. I'm excited, too. We're all excited. We're enjoying it right now, but we're just focused on the next game now.
1: Fantastic that he had to clarify that he is, in fact, excited. The 29-point comeback, the largest in NBA Finals history. The Knicks will try to close things out on Saturday.
0: Now, let's go to soccer. The first matches of the 2026 FIFA World Cup kick off later today.
1: And the very first match is Mexico versus South Africa. And with the tournament starting today, yesterday we heard from FIFA President Gianni Infantino. As you might imagine, Chris, no shortage of questions for him. He was grilled about the cost of tickets, was also grilled about the Somalian referee who was disallowed this week from entering the United States.
3: Of course, it is unfortunate what happened to the referee from Somalia. But again, we don't control everything. Maybe sometimes it's good as well to just chill, relax. Believe me when I tell you, or don't believe me if you don't want, but we try always to find solutions. But then we need to respect that we are not the kings of the world. We are a sports organization. We try to do our best with the means that we have.
1: Gianni Infantino there, way too close to a microphone, telling everyone to just be cool. The sentiment of that answer has not gone over well, but at least as of today, we can focus on the soccer. It's a 12 noon start today in Mexico City.
0: Now, speaking of focusing on the soccer, Canada has a big decision today ahead of their first match tomorrow.
1: Well, we talked yesterday about Jaden Nelson subbing in for Marcelo Flores, but with the roster deadline 12 today, Canada has to make a decision on Moise Bumbido. And it tells you how important Bumbido is that Jesse Marsh is waiting until the very last minute to try to keep him on the roster. Team Canada spoke to media yesterday, and Derek Cornelius was asked about Bumbido, about Alphonso Davies and Marcelo Flores, not to mention Ismael Kone, who left Wednesday's practice with a fever. But Cornelius said that all of Canada's injuries don't affect the team's outlook.
4: When we're on top of our game and when we play how we know we can.
0: Uh-oh. What's happened there?
4: They're doing more than what they normally do. So if Ismael Kone is Ismael Kone on Friday, we'll be good. We've shown over the last year or so the depth that this team has. You know, obviously, we'd love our squad fully healthy and ready to go, but that's not the case. We're also confident that whoever's needed and whoever needs to step up will be ready.
1: A report from One Soccer early this morning does suggest that Bumbido will be on the roster. We'll have to wait and see. In any event, we're just over 24 hours from Canada's first ever World Cup game on home soil. And speaking of home soil, golf's Canadian Open will be a little bit overshadowed, at least for today and tomorrow. But that does begin today in Caledon, Ontario. Lots of homegrown talent, including five golfers from BC.
0: Paul, thanks very much.
1: Thanks, Chris.
0: Paul McGowan on our sports desk this morning. Sonia LaRouche has just walked in our studio. She has news headlines in hand.
5: Good morning, Chris. The widow of a West Kelowna man is suing a private racetrack in Oliver, alleging negligence. And more than a dozen road improvement projects across the southern interior are now underway. The province reports 500 kilometers will be repaved. Those stories and more coming up at 8:30 Pacific time.
0: Thank you, Sonia. Sonia LaRouche will be back in 31 minutes with more local news in the next half hour of this program. Pancreatic cancer kills about 6,000 Canadians per year. It's one of the deadliest cancers. But a new study shows there's hope for improved survival. Dr. Bardwaj joins us in the next half hour of Daybreak. It's coming up to 8 o'clock Pacific time, 9 o'clock Mountain time. This is CBC Radio 1, and World Report is next.
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7: 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The CBC News is next. Coming up in half an hour, it's The Current with Matt Galloway.
8: In the decades after the Second World War, hundreds of thousands of Canadian women were forced to give up their babies for adoption. We'll hear from women about the long-term effects this had and why they want an apology from the government. That's coming up on The Current.
9: This is World Report. Good morning. I'm Marcia Young. A fatal shooting in Toronto has left an 18-year veteran of the force dead. The 43-year-old emergency task force officer was killed just before dawn during a high-risk search operation. Toronto Police Chief Myron Demkew shared the news.
10: It is with deep and profound sorrow that I must confirm the death of Police Constable Mark Benizzotto, age 43, of our emergency task force.
9: Investigators reveal the raid was part of a probe into several regional shootings, including the gunfire at the U.S. consulate earlier this year. Police are now looking for a 19-year-old suspect. This is the second shooting of a police officer this week. OPP Constable Tarun Bali was killed on duty near Hearst 2 days ago. An official ribbon cutting for the multi-billion dollar Gordie Howe International Bridge was scheduled for tomorrow. But high-stakes diplomacy has delayed those plans. The multi-billion dollar project is on hold again. CBC Chief Political Correspondent Rosemary Barton has more from Ottawa.
11: The head of the Windsor-Detroit Bridge Authority now says the opening of the bridge will be delayed. Chief Executive Officer Chuck Andery said in a statement that Canada and the U.S. are working towards a collaborative approach to resolve any outstanding issues. Those outstanding issues are likely related to ongoing trade negotiations. President Donald Trump said back in February that he would block the opening of the critical new bridge between Ontario and Michigan until the U.S. is, quote, compensated for everything that has been given to Canada. He also called for Canada to grant part ownership to the U.S. The bridge has been entirely funded by Canada and would improve capacity and crossing times. Earlier this week, the Prime Minister had expressed optimism the opening would go ahead and pointed to it as a sign of cooperation between the two countries. On Thursday, Windsor Mayor Drew Dilkins posted on social media that Canada would not bend to Trump's demands and called on the government to get a great trade deal for Canada. Rosemary Barton, CBC News, Ottawa.
9: U.S. President Donald Trump is warning that an American assault against Iran is coming, quote, very hard tonight. In a social media post, Trump claims Iran's military capabilities are destroyed. The U.S. president also threatens to seize the country's critical oil export hub at Karg Island. This follows a volatile morning on the ground. In a Canadian exclusive, CBC News is reporting from Iran with permission of the government. Tehran imposes restrictions on international journalists. However, officials do not check our material before it's broadcast. The CBC's senior international correspondent, Margaret Evans, is in Tehran. And Margaret, what can you tell us?
12: Well, Marcia, this is the second day in a row that we've seen the United States and Iran firing on each other or targets related to them. And this is in the midst of what is supposed to be a ceasefire agreed in April. We received the first reports of a U.S. strike on targets in Iran as we arrived in Tehran last night. The Islamic Revolutionary Guard here in Iran has said they then launched 18 separate strikes against U.S. military targets in the region. And we've also heard from the Jordanian military that they were active overnight intercepting some of those strikes. All of this comes, you know, in the hours after a Qatari delegation left Tehran. They were here to try and gain traction on what's being called a memorandum of understanding between Iran and the United States to put a more permanent, you know, form of peaceful discussions or discussions about peace in place.
9: Margaret, what's the mood in Iran right now?
12: In terms of ordinary Iranians, you know, whenever they hear about a strike, you know, it's a return to fear of more of an all-out war. And And beyond that, absolutely everybody talks about the economy and the hit that people are taking, inflation just being wildly out of control. From the government's point of view, from the Iranian authorities' point of view, there is ongoing defiance outwardly, and I think it's matched by some confidence inwardly as well. But the belief that they are managing their Trump card, if you like, no pun intended, of the Strait of Hormuz really well, that they see it as a bargaining chip that they've managed well, that they're going to be able to continue to hold as this continues. And what it seems like we're heading into is a bit of a tit for tat limbo that seems to exist without any movement towards lasting resolution one way or the other. And people are just wondering who holds out the longest, the United States or Iran.
9: Thank you, Margaret.
12: Thanks for having me.
9: The CBC senior international correspondent, Margaret Evans in Tehran. Pope Leo is confronting Europe's migration crisis head on. The pontiff has just landed in the Canary Islands to demand world leaders treat migrants with basic human dignity. It is a direct challenge to a continent increasingly moving to shut down its borders. The CBC's Chris Brown has our report from Barcelona.
13: The Canary Islands are closer to Africa than Europe, and tens of thousands of migrants have died in recent years trying to make the dangerous ocean journey to get there. As he arrived, Pope Leo was greeted by some of the humanitarian organizations that help migrants. The Pope has urged that migrants be treated with compassion. It's a counterpoint to much of the current debate in Europe. Spanish political scientist Manuel Manonelis sees the Pope's voice as important.
14: So it's very clear that this is at the core of his discourse, and in one way or another, this will have an impact.
13: Spain is one of the few European countries that's actually offering illegal migrants a path to stay. Its socialist government is letting 500,000 migrants become legal residents so they can fill empty jobs and pay taxes.
15: It's hard, right? I can see that.
13: Single mother Wendy Solorzano from Honduras has a teenager and a developmentally challenged 18-month-old. That's a cost to Spanish taxpayers in the short run, but she says she'll pay it back.
15: I'm a good person, so I think that I can teach English. I'm a teacher. I can also help the Spanish people, right?
13: Next month, rather than spending U.S. Independence Day in the U.S., the American-born Pope will be on the Mediterranean island of Lampedusa. It's another major entry point for migrants from Africa. Chris Brown, CBC News, Barcelona.
9: The biggest sports tournament on the planet starts today. The FIFA Men's World Cup begins this morning in Mexico City. In Montreal, football fever is taking over. The city is home to Canada's largest Haitian diaspora. This year, Haiti returns to the Men's World Cup after a 52-year absence. As Natalia Weichsel reports, from the barbershops to restaurants, fans are ready to celebrate.
16: At Hans Coiffeur Barbershop in Montreal's Villeray neighborhood, barber Adam Grégory Sérémé is getting ready to celebrate his home country of Haiti. Sérémé says he's 100% behind his team and that his love for the game runs deep.
17: Samedi, ce serait une autre chose.
16: Sérémé says he's anxiously awaiting Haiti's first World Cup match against Scotland this Saturday. To celebrate, he'll be organizing a cookout at his shop. At the cultural center Maison d'Haïti, preparations are already underway to host an official watch party for nearly 500 people. Executive director Arcel Apollon says it's just one of many gatherings taking place in the city for people of all ages.
18: The younger generation who's never been to Haiti or who's only seen negative images of Haiti, and now finally they get to see positive images of Haiti.
16: Apollon says win or lose, Haitian pride in Montreal is at an all-time high. Natalia Weichsel, CBC News, Montreal.
9: Finally, music royalty will gather in New York tonight for the 55th annual Songwriters Hall of Fame induction ceremony. This year's class includes Taylor Swift, Kenny Loggins, and classic rock icons Kiss. But the big story for Canadian music fans is the induction of a trailblazer from Ottawa.
19: I'm broke, but I'm happy. I'm poor, but I'm kind.
9: That is the unmistakable voice of Alanis Morissette. Her groundbreaking 1995 album, Jagged Little Pill, remains one of the best-selling records of all time. Morissette is being recognized for three decades of iconic and deeply personal songwriting.

0: Alanis Morissette, no longer young, no longer underpaid. This is Daybreak on CBC Radio 1. Sonia LaRouche is here with local news headlines. Good morning, Sonia.
1: Good morning, Chris. Part of a well-used bike and hiking trail in the Okanagan has been closed. The Kettle Valley Railway Corridor has been shut down between Summerland and Culloden because of safety concerns. And Fisheries and Oceans Canada says another grey whale has washed up along BC's coast. Experts predict this year could be one of the deadliest on record. Your local news is coming up at 8:30 Pacific time.
0: Thank you, Sonia. Sonia LaRouche will be back in 20 minutes with more local news. Up next on the program, Dr. Bardwash, ahead on Daybreak. Our email inbox is groaning under the weight of all of the feedback for our interview in the last half hour.
2: Yeah.
0: Lots of people with lots of opinions.
2: And we're not surprised.
0: Pretty evenly split at the moment. Not to suggest that we are setting up a dichotomy.
2: No.
0: Which is
2: what, our job is to have a conversation.
0: So we were talking with Kirk, who had lived in Kelowna and moved away, now living in Vietnam part-time and Vancouver part-time, and is back to visit family in Kelowna. And some of his social media posts have really had a lot of engagement. And he's just a normal guy that we talked to about his perceptions of what has happened to Kelowna in the last 3 or 4 years. So we've had lots of emails. So if you would like to get in touch with us, you can do that by emailing us daybreakkelowna@cbc.ca. That interview in its entirety will be up on our website just as soon as we can get it up there. You can find it at cbc.ca/daybreaksouth. If you'd like to call us and vent, as some people have, or reflect, as some other people have, you can do that by calling 1-888-662-6628. Once again, our email address, daybreakkelowna@cbc.ca. It's a gorgeous morning around the southern interior. Lots of blue sky. Here in Kelowna, it's 14 degrees. Penticton is mainly sunny and 15. In Princeton, it's 8. Vernon and Salmon Arm, 13 degrees. Alia?
2: Sunshine, a bit of wind, and then a bit of cloud for the afternoon in the Okanagan Valley, Shuswap, and Similkameen. Temperatures should range anywhere from 23 if you're in the Similkameen, 26 around the South Okanagan.
0: Right now through the Kootenays and Columbia is pretty similar weather, just a couple of degrees cooler. It's 12 degrees and partly cloudy right through the Kootenays and Columbia from Revelstoke all the way to Cranbrook.
2: If you're spending your day in Cranbrook, it should get to about 21 degrees. Mainly sunny skies today, a little bit of wind and cloud rolling in for the afternoon. Elk Valley up to about 18 degrees today, 25 degrees for the Boundary West Kootenay. For people in Revelstoke and Golden, you've got some sunshine for most of the day and then a possible thunderstorm in the afternoon. Expect a high hovering right around 20 to 21. Now on the roadways, Chris, still looking pretty good out there. No major delays. Just a reminder for anyone who uses the Upper Arrow Lake Ferry, we have a delay coming up today from 1 until 3 p.m. They're doing some upgrades and an inspection. So this is along Highway 23. So just a heads up, there will be delays there. Other than that, looks like a good day to travel.
0: Thank you, Alia. 13 minutes after 8 o'clock Pacific time. It was something you don't often see at a convention about cancer research. On May 31st, during a presentation at the American Society for Clinical Oncology, the crowd reacted this way to the results of a study looking at a new treatment for pancreatic cancer.
3: The primary endpoint in the RAS G12 population demonstrated a statistically significant improvement in overall survival.
0: That study showed that an experimental drug given as a once-a-day pill doubled survival time for pancreatic cancer patients from 7 months to roughly 13 months. For more on this and the implications for cancer treatment generally, we're joined by our regular health and medicine contributor, Dr. Raj Bardwash. Dr. Bardwash, good morning.
4: Good morning, Chris.
0: Pretty incredible reaction there. This study made headlines when it was released a week ago, but why do you feel it deserves more attention?
4: You know, I think it's important because although it speaks only to pancreatic cancer, it might actually foreshadow some future cancer breakthroughs. So this study, the one that got the applause, it looked at 500 people who had pancreatic cancer specifically, which is one of the hardest cancers to fight for a number of reasons. And that's why it has quite low survival rates. The average Canadian that gets diagnosed with pancreatic cancer, in terms of, you know, how many of them will end up surviving for 5 years, it's about 12%. And if they're diagnosed once the cancer has spread to other organs, like the liver or the lungs, rate is just like 3%. So this study compared the usual chemotherapy treatments with a new treatment in patients who had already gone through one unsuccessful round of cancer treatment. So this new treatment stopped or even reversed cancer growth by around 30% compared to about 10% in people given traditional treatments. And it doubled survival time from about 6.5 months to just over 13 months. That's what the doctors were applauding there. And also really importantly, people who got the trial drug reported better quality of life as well compared to people who were treated with traditional chemotherapy. So lots of good things about this drug. The bad thing about it is I can't pronounce its name. Daraxonrasib, maybe, sounds Klingon, but it sounds weird because it's not your traditional cancer treatment. But you know, hopefully in the future, at least for some people, maybe it will change pancreatic cancer from a deadly disease to more of a chronic condition. But wow. You know, it's still a long way to go before we can say that for sure.
0: Well, and it has just occurred to me that I don't know what the pancreas does or. Not let alone why it's hard to treat pancreatic cancer, but what is the pancreas even?
4: So your pancreas is an organ that lives at the top of your belly, top of your abdomen, sort of nestled in the curvature between your stomach and your intestine. It's right near the gallbladder and your liver. It's right in front of your spine, and it has a ton of blood vessels and stuff that run right past it. And that's one of the reasons that it's hard to treat. It has two main functions. It releases hormones like insulin. It also makes digestive chemicals that drain into your intestines through a little tube that it shares with the liver and the gallbladder. So because it lives in this dense neighborhood of organs, it's very hard to surgically remove cancers in that area because they get tangled up very quickly with the other organs and with major blood vessels and stuff. The other thing that makes pancreatic cancer hard to treat is that they tend to grow pretty quickly and often don't cause symptoms until they're quite large or until they spread to your gallbladder, your liver, your lungs, something like that. And then the other sort of thing, the other kicker is that we don't have any screening tests for finding pancreatic cancer early. Now we do for like, you know, breast cancer, we do mammograms, or prostate cancer, we'll do a PSA blood test, or colon cancer, we'll do a screening colonoscopy. But with pancreatic cancer, we got nothing so far. So that's another hurdle.
0: Okay, what kinds of tools do doctors have in fighting cancers like pancreatic cancer?
4: I mean, when you think of cancer treatment, I think most people think surgery, radiation, and chemotherapy. So surgery is still, you know, a key part of treating a lot of cancers, literally just cut the cancer out of your body. That's hard to do with pancreatic cancer because, like I mentioned, it lives in this densely, you know, populated neighborhood of organs. With radiation, the idea is that cells that are dividing more quickly, like cancer cells, are more prone to the DNA damage that radiation treatments cause. But with radiation treatment, there's going to be collateral damage to other normal cells in the area as well. And then chemotherapy is kind of a grab bag. It actually refers to a range of different medicines that we use to directly kill cancer cells, both in the organ where they're growing and also even if they've traveled to other organs. The problem with chemotherapy is that there's often a lot of collateral damage to healthy cells as well. And then there's this other thing called immunotherapy, which basically helps your own immune system to find and fight cancer cells more effectively by basically flagging the cancer cells as you know, not normal. And then your immune system recognizes them better and can attack them and actually sort of, you know, fight them from within.
0: Okay, so what does the drug that everybody was cheering for in this pancreatic cancer study do?
4: So this basically leverages our understanding of what's driving cancer growth on a molecular level. So the drug in this study targets a faulty protein in pancreatic cancer cells that allows for unrestricted growth. So about 90% of pancreatic cancer cases are driven by a mutation in a gene called KRAS, which sort of acts like an on or off switch for cell reproduction. So if a normal pancreas cell ends up with this KRAS mutation, the cells end up reproducing out of control. And that's what cancer is, right? Cells that are growing and multiplying out of control. So this drug blocks the function of the protein that is being made by the abnormal KRAS gene. So what it does is basically kill the switch that allows for unchecked growth of the cancer cells. So the switch can be on, but it's not doing anything anymore. Well, so that's okay. Why we see the tumor cells starting to shrink.
0: Can we just turn off the switch for other cancers too?
4: Ah, that's the foreshadowing, right? So this is a mutation in the KRAS gene. There are other RAS gene mutations that are found in other cancers as well. Lung cancer, colorectal cancer, stomach cancer, kidney cancer, all sorts of them. So it's very early days, but the idea is that this drug is the first in a new class of drugs called RAS-on inhibitors. So when that RAS gene is on, it inhibits them, right? So yeah, can we maybe kill the switch for other cancers? Yeah, maybe. Over the past 20 years or so, there have been a ton of breakthroughs across all sorts of different cancer treatments, but pancreatic cancer has always been a really tough one to get to. So this new research, this new drug is finally getting to pancreatic cancer. And the sort of foreshadowing that I mentioned at the beginning is that hopefully there will be other new drugs that take the same approach and hopefully lead to better cancer treatments for all kinds of cancer in the future. Now, it's early days, but here's hoping.
0: This is what I like about you. You have good news once in a while.
4: Once in a while.
0: Dr. Bardwaj, thanks very much for this.
4: Thanks, Chris.
0: Our house doctor, Raj Bardwaj. It's 8:22 Pacific time. Kristalee Ramlakhan is here now with this morning's top business stories.
5: Good morning. U.S. President Donald Trump is once again dangling the threat of withdrawing from the Canada-U.S.-Mexico agreement on trade, even though his trade officials are in talks on renewing it. Yesterday, Trump said he is not looking to renew CUSMA when it comes up for review on July 1st. While the agreement doesn't actually expire until 2036, any country can withdraw from it by giving 6 months' notice. Trump repeated his long-held complaints that the U.S. doesn't need anything from Canada or Mexico. CUSMA is crucial to the Canadian economy because it covers about $1.3 trillion in cross-border trade with the U.S. and shields roughly 90% of Canada's exports from Trump's tariffs. Trump signed the deal in 2018 during his first term as president and at the time called it the most modern, up-to-date, and balanced trade agreement in the history of his country. Canada and Mexico have declared they want to extend the deal. Trump's top trade official has not made the U.S. position public. Meanwhile, Canada and Turkey have agreed to restart initial discussions on a free trade agreement. Global Affairs Canada says it reflects both countries' ambition to unlock the full potential of their commercial partnership. Canada and Turkey held talks in 2010 and in 2013, but the federal government's website says there was not enough common ground at the time to pursue negotiations. Next, we are learning more about an investigation into the chatbot Grok today. The Federal Privacy Commissioner is releasing the results of an investigation of sexual deepfakes created by Elon Musk's AI chatbot. The investigation was launched in January to examine the proliferation of sexualized deepfakes created by Grok and shared on the social media platform X. The commissioner has said the non-consensual use of personal information to create deepfakes, including intimate images, poses serious risks to privacy rights. The wave of images drew a global backlash, and the Canadian government, in response, introduced legislation to criminalize non-consensual sexual deepfakes. And turning to the publishing business for our final story, Canadians may soon have a better chance of winding up on the cover of Time. The 103-year-old American magazine says it's launching a Canadian edition in partnership with Toronto-based Arts House Media Group, the company behind Billboard Canada and Rolling Stone Canada. The new venture will combine original Canadian reporting with select content from Time's global newsroom. Coverage will span business, politics, culture, technology, climate, and more, while highlighting the people and issues shaping Canada's role in an increasingly interconnected world. The publication will launch with a Canadian office and a team of 6 full-time and 4 part-time staff. It will publish 1 print edition annually and quarterly digital covers, along with video content, social media coverage, and live events. Time Canada is set to debut its first cover this fall, and the launch comes at a tricky time for Canada-U.S. U.S. relations, which have been tarnished by annexation threats and a ticking clock on a trade pact that dictates much of the North American economy. And that's your business news for now. I'm Crystalie Bramlican.
0: Thank you, Crystalie. Right now on markets around North America, the TSX is up 306 points, just shy of 1% to 34,449. The Dow is up 0.5%, 242 points to 50,160. The NASDAQ is up 0.25%, up 65 points to 25,235. Oil this morning is up 43 cents a barrel to $90.46 U.S. Gold is down $28 an ounce to $41.06. The Canadian dollar holding steady at 71.4 cents U.S.
2: Chris, I've got some music from Allison Russell to wrap up the show. Her latest

0: with.
1: Yeah.
0: I heard my mother sing a word back when I was a child.
1: I thought it was over, but it wasn't.
2: That was great.
1: Who could put the word murmuration in a song? Alison Russell can.
2: She is fantastic. Her next album, Chris, is called In the Hour of Chaos. It comes out in July.
1: That was just wonderful.
2: Yeah, it was.
1: We have a lot of emails, and we appreciate all of your feedback. We got this one from Winter Jones, formerly from Penticton, now living in Trail, who writes, Dear Daybreak team, I would like to thank you for the interview with the former Kelowna resident who's visiting. The interview was wildly interesting for being honest, candid, and respectful. I enjoyed hearing the perspective of someone who has lived abroad and is seeing the drug crisis with fresh eyes. This interview is giving me lots to think about. Thank you for bringing great journalism to my morning routine. Winter, thank you very much for the email. If you'd like to get in touch, you can drop us a line, daybreakkelowna@cbc.ca. It's 8:30 Pacific time.
3: This is CBC News. Good morning, I'm Sonia LaRouche. It's mostly cloudy in Golden and 13 degrees, mainly sunny in Princeton and 8 degrees. In the news this morning, the widow of a West Kelowna man is suing a private racetrack in Oliver, alleging negligence. Connor Roach was one of two people killed at the Area 27 Motorsports Park when his car hit a cement barrier 2 years ago. Brady Strachan reports.
4: The civil lawsuit claims the crash that took the life of Connor Roach was the result of negligence by the Area 27 Motorsports Park, the Suyus Indian Band, and other defendants. On June 5, 2024, Roach was driving his Mitsubishi Lancer at the racetrack when the vehicle struck a concrete barrier, killing him and his passenger. At the time, the RCMP said the fatal crash happened during a private event at the Luxury Motorsports Club when the sports car failed to navigate a turn and hit the barrier at high speed. The deceased passenger has never been publicly identified. Now, his widow, Carrie Roach, claims Area 27 failed to properly maintain the racetrack, provide adequate safety barriers, or warn participants of dangerous conditions. In a statement following the incident, Area 27 described the crash as an experienced driver appearing to lose control in a braking zone at a turn on the course. None of the claims have been proven in court.

0: The defendants have not yet filed a legal response. Brady Strachan, CBC News, Kelowna.
1: More than a dozen road improvement projects across the southern interior are now underway. The province reports 14 sections, totaling 500 kilometers, will be repaved. They include resurfacing on Highway 3 near Princeton, as well as Highway 1 from Crazy Creek to Revelstoke. More than 50 kilometers along the Coquihalla will also be repaved. A BC developer who was ordered to spend time in jail for contempt of court last month has now been declared bankrupt. Jason Proctor has the details.
2: It's been a rough few weeks for Helen Chan's son. In May, a BC Supreme Court judge sent the developer to jail for civil contempt for 40 days for refusing to come clean with the court about her finances. This week, another judge issued a bankruptcy order against the 49-year-old, paving the way for a trustee to take control of her affairs. It's the latest chapter in the saga of Sun, a woman who once boasted a personal net worth of $94 million, but has since claimed to be cash poor. Some of her signature properties are in receivership, and she's behind bars for failing to explain how she can buy designer clothes, lease luxury cars, and pay for spa treatments, all while failing to pay off a $5.6 million debt that's dogged her for years. Sun is appealing the civil contempt order against her, writing in an affidavit from Alouette Correctional Center for Women that incarceration has been hard, and she wants out pending the appeal, because she can't raise funds in custody. Jason Proctor, CBC News, Vancouver.
1: A funeral will be held later this week for two children killed in a northeastern BC crash last week. A 7-year-old girl and an 8-year-old boy died following a rollover of an off-road utility vehicle, commonly called a side-by-side. Danielle Veach is the mayor of the village of Pouce Coupee near the Alberta border. She says the whole community is grieving.
3: They've got lots of family, lots of friends. They have a very large church community as well that is definitely rallying around them, supporting them. It's really respecting the fact that they are with the people that they love, people that support them, and just really respecting their privacy.
1: Police are still investigating the cause of the crash. And by now, everyone has seen the pictures of Science World turn into a larger-than-life World Cup soccer ball. To some, it's a stroke of marketing genius. But as Karin Larsen explains, it's also free advertising for Adidas and FIFA.
4: It's become the signature image of the World Cup in Vancouver, a giant Adidas and FIFA-branded soccer ball that now engulfs the geodesic dome of Science World. But Adidas and FIFA aren't paying a cent for the massive 3D billboard. Instead, costs were shared by five groups, including the not-for-profit charity Science World, the province, the city, and tourism industry group Destination Vancouver. Roy Schwinn, CEO of Destination Vancouver, said as the primary funder, the cost of the ball is secret.
5: That's what we can't share because it's, of course, under an NDA.
4: The province told CBC its share was $150,000. Marketing expert Trina Notman said the giant ball beats all other 15 World Cup cities when it comes to creative execution of a marketing strategy.
6: If it was a plain soccer ball, it wouldn't have the shareability that it has.
4: Notman figures worldwide impressions of the ball will reach 100 million. Karin Larsen, CBC News, Vancouver.
1: And that's a look at your CBC News for British Columbia.
7: Thank you, Sonia. And if you're wondering about the pronunciation of geodesic,
8: I love it.
7: That's the thing that caught my ear. Geodesic? Geodesic? Apparently, according to the Merriam-Webster dictionary, both are acceptable.
8: Oh, good.
7: You learn something new every day.
8: I don't even remember how she said it, now how you said it. So,
7: Allie's going to look at the weather forecast, which any way you say it is a pretty nice one. Lots of blue sky around the southern interior. Right now, through the Okanagan Valley, it's 14 or 15 degrees top to bottom. And then east to west through the Kootenays and Columbia is 12 or 13 degrees with just a few scattered clouds this morning.
8: And it should climb to about 21 in the east Kootenay. That includes Invermere, Cranbrook, and Kimberley. You might get some cloud by the afternoon, a bit of wind picking up as well. Elk Valley, a little bit cooler. Fernie, you'll get to about 18 degrees. West in Trail, Nelson, all the way into Grand Forks, it should get to about 25 degrees with that sunshine. Revelstoke and Golden, you'll get to about 20 to 21. And then moving into the Okanagan Valley, Shuswap and Similkameen, mainly sunny skies, a bit of light wind and some cloud for the afternoon, highs between 23 and 26.
7: Thank you, Alia. If you missed part of our conversation with Kirk Cowett this morning, which is getting lots of attention, lots of emails, that is If not already, it's almost up on our website. You can find that there at cbc.ca/daybreaksouth. Allie is working feverishly behind the scenes to get it up. Thank you for spending part of your Thursday morning with us. The Current is next on CBC Radio 1.

0: social media is wildly inappropriate for minors. We need a minimum age, as we have for so many things in the real world. Lots of industries age gate. If you want to sell alcohol or if you want to do gambling.
1: It is hard to overstate the influence of Jonathan Haidt's The Anxious Generation. The book about the harms of social media on young people changed a conversation around the world, helped influence bans on phones and schools, and was a factor in Australia's move to limit social media to those 16 years of age and older. Now, Canada has followed suit. In a moment, the Minister of Canadian Identity and Culture, Mark Miller, on what limiting social media for kids might achieve and whether it will work. Also this morning, it has been a violent week in Belfast after a refugee from Sudan was charged with attempted murder in a stabbing attack in that Northern Ireland city. Protesters lit cars on fire and torched homes that they believed housed immigrants. In 30 minutes, what's behind the violence and how it connects to a larger discussion about immigration in the UK. And later.
2: I didn't want her to think she was just willingly given away. And so I knew that I had to be present and be strong when that day came, that I could tell her that she was always wanted and always loved.
1: Christine Naylor was 15 years old when she became pregnant. Her parents forced her to give her daughter up when the baby was just 4 days old. Christine is one of more than 300,000 young mothers in Canada forced to put their children up for adoption from the 1940s through the 1980s. Now, those mothers and their children are calling on the federal government to apologize for its role in these coerced adoptions. In an hour, the stories of mothers and children torn apart and looking for answers. But we begin with an attempt to make social media safer for kids. Good morning, I'm Matt Galloway, and this is The Current. After years in the making, Canada's online harms bill is here. The federal culture minister, Mark Miller, will be with us in a moment to talk about one of the most prominent aspects of this, restricting access to social media for kids under the age of 16. But we begin with what is in that bill broadly and what's not, and what, if any, impact this act will have on the corporations that control so much of our online lives. Emily Laidlaw is an associate professor in the Faculty of Law at the University of Calgary, also Canada Research Chair in Cybersecurity Law, and she was part of the Federal Expert Advisory Group on Online Safety that advised the government on this legislation. Emily, good morning.
3: Good morning.
1: Let's start with the part of this bill that is getting the most attention, and that is this proposed ban of social media for youth under the age of 16. Why is something like that important in 2026?
3: Yes. These companies have had many years to develop these products that are seen as, for many, as addictive, right? Like they have these infinite scrolling, these streaks, these pushing algorithms of problematic content like self-harm and eating disorder content. And so there have been calls for essentially an emergency break, that you pull that break and that kids are inherently vulnerable and shouldn't have access to it until they're a certain age. I would say that it's an emergency break here because it's only a pause. What they've proposed is that if you're under 16 years old, the companies cannot provide these services to you until they show a regulator that they've made them safe to kids. And then they will be let out of the penalty box and kids can use their services.
1: Will this make kids safer online?
3: I mean, hopefully. Mm. I think that the gold standard here, the key thing, is to put in place safety by design measures. And that is what the legislation is about. This idea of the ban is really secondary. It is that emergency break. But most of the act and most of what's going to happen here is a regulator will be able to hold companies accountable for putting in place safety measures and impose fines if they fail to do so.
1: We know that Australia has been down this road already in terms of limiting access to social media. And there's been reporting suggesting that about a quarter of kids under the age of 16 have gotten off those platforms, but many other kids are finding workarounds. How do you define success in something like this?
3: Well, it's almost impossible for regulators like this because they're acting in the public interest and the whole goal is to make the environment better, but not perfect. And in the case of Australia, I would say it's still early days. And I'm not here necessarily advocating that the ban is precisely the solution. Mm. I think that the major thing really is about, you know, creating this law in the first place to hold companies accountable. But in the case of Australia, they're only 6 months in. Mm. And so Right now, Australia has open investigations of the companies to determine whether they're actually meeting their obligations. And so we know that kids are going to get around a ban like this. My worry is that it incentivizes kids to go to more dangerous, smaller platforms that are not the regulated entities. But equally, in the case of Canada, by making it a pause and giving companies the opportunity to make it safe for kids, then it might not drive kids away. It might be that it's just the strong arm of the law forcing the companies to put in place measures as quickly as possible to then allow kids back on their services.
1: Let's talk about another aspect of this. You were pushing for legislation around AI chatbots specifically. How does this legislation address your concerns when it comes to this emerging technology?
3: Well, it does. And this is the one that I'm particularly pleased about that, you know, we've seen all these horrific instances where, you know, children have taken their lives after chatbot uses. And this legislation scopes chatbots in. And what I think is important is that it's a separate provision than to social media services. It's very particular chatbot risk mitigation measures that are required through this act. And this is something that we need. Otherwise, there's nothing in law at the moment that requires that the chatbot providers put upfront safety measures.
1: What harms in particular are you most concerned about when it comes to AI chatbots? We've talked on this program about, to your point, those young people in particular who have developed a relationship such as it is with an online chatbot that has led to real world harms. What are you most concerned about?
3: Yeah, well, when it comes to chatbots, I think that it is that companionship, right? And we saw the vulnerability with kids. We saw the tragedy in Tumblr Ridge where they're able to explore all of these ideas and provide feedback and almost encouragement from these chatbots.
1: And that the company knew that people at the company raised alarm bells, raised red flags, and then the company said that it didn't meet the threshold to notify police.
3: Well, yeah, that's exactly it. And everyone is rightfully horrified, right? That you have the alarm bells that are raised. It goes to the humans and the humans say, no, I don't think law enforcement needs to be looped in here. So what the bill proposes is it says these companies need to have crisis protocols in place. And the companies also need to be transparent about what precisely their reporting procedures are. The commission will have the power to write guidelines about what that reporting should look like. Mm. But it doesn't go so far to say this is exactly the mandatory threshold you should have in place. But it does set out, look, in a few years, we maybe should revisit this. And I actually think that's an appropriate response in these circumstances. What we need to do is set out guidelines, lift the lid.
1: Can I ask you just finally whether you think these companies care what Canada says? I mean, whether it's OpenAI or whether it's Meta, these are some of the largest companies in the world. And Canada has tried dealing with social media companies through legislation before. When it came to the Online News Act, Meta just blocked news here, and it's still blocked. Google says that it's committed to working with Canada's federal government to establish higher safety standards. But do you think these companies care what Canada does or says?
3: Well, Canada is a middle power, and so we're not going to have the weight behind us that the EU has. And I think it's, you know, that the companies can, you know, threaten to leave and in some cases do and withdraw news, that they wield that power in that way speaks to the reason why we need laws like this in the first place, that they have outsized impact on our society, that they set the rules of the game and our rules of discourse. And it's not government, it's not our society that are doing that. But Canada needs to essentially align with other global players. And that's precisely what this law does. So the gold standard is being set by the EU, Australia, the UK. And this is a very much a made in Canada version, but it aligns with their approaches. So our power comes from fitting in within a bigger global structure of platform accountability.
1: Emily, good to talk to you as always. Thank you very much.
3: Yeah, thanks so much.
1: Emily Laidlaw is an associate professor in the Faculty of Law at the University of Calgary and was part of the Federal Expert Advisory Group on Online Safety. Mark Miller is the Federal Minister of Canadian Identity and Culture. He's been in charge of this file. He's in our Ottawa studio this morning. Minister, good morning to you.
4: Hi, Matt. How are you?
1: Well, you were asked earlier in the week why this is a priority, and you said, these are your words, kids are dying. Tell me more about that.
4: Well, they are. And you asked earlier on if this will help. And the things in Canada is that it can't get much worse. Their bullying is skyrocketing online. Self-harm, incidents of self-harm are skyrocketing. People that are suffering bullying incidents online have a 4 times greater preponderance of committing suicide, of ideation. And it's happening in a toxic atmosphere where there's no responsibility, very basic responsibility by platforms to protect kids, to act responsible, and to take down sexually explicit material in a reasonable time frame. And this has skyrocketed around the world, and Canada needs to catch up. And so this law is a good start, a very important start, but it's not the end of the conversation by any stretch of the imagination.
5: You're a father. What about this technology worries you the most?
4: You know, I've watched my kids go through an epidemic that has messed some of them up. It has, and I hate to talk personally like this, but it's hard to dissociate my role as a legislator from my role as a father in this context. But in that context, they've been isolated, and social media has been just a magnifying instrument for all the stuff that they see online. And it's now proven in court cases coming out that this has been addictive by design. And that's scary as hell. Trying to detox from that, and you know, I use it, the drug world phraseology, is extremely difficult. And I'm not sure all of them are there yet. I hope they will be, but it's had an impact on them, and that's for sure. They're very supportive of this moratorium, but also the regulation and making things safe. But they also have different views on it, and I respect them. But it basic point is, it scares the hell out of me, both as a parent and as a legislator. And so we have to do something, but also separate that role, because there is a role for the state, the government, the federal government, but also a role for parents in this. And there are some clear distinctions there.
5: If the legislation restricts social media use for minors, Australia has been down this road already with varying degrees of success. I was suggesting that maybe a quarter of young people in Australia thus far, and it's only 6 months in, but a quarter of young people are off those platforms. Other kids are just figuring out workarounds. What makes you think Canada will be different?
4: Well, I think first we have to try, and we haven't tried. And so that's important. The test of success is the efficiency of the law, Matt. But there are plenty of laws out there that aren't particularly effective, sadly. I mean, frankly, why we have court systems in this country is why we've, in this case, proposed a regulator to enforce and make sure that companies live to a very basic minimum standard of responsibility. We believe, and I believe industry can be pushed and prodded to make sure that their products are safe, or else they'll face consequences to their revenue, to their ability to do things in Canada that, you know, they do take seriously. We are a middle power, but they do make money in Canada. And if they want to do business in Canada, they'll need to comply by some very basic minimum standards that they're not complying by currently.
5: These are companies that have built young people into their business models. I mean, there was that famous slide from Meta from 2018 that calculated that the lifetime value of a 13-year-old was $270 in ad revenue. It's built into the marrow of these companies. Why would you believe that these companies will change how they operate, multi-billion dollar companies, because of what Canada wants?
4: You know, they may act a certain way in public, and that is quite an important tell. But I believe Canada has that moral responsibility, one, first and foremost, to protect their kids, to use the laws that we have to make sure companies comply, or in this case, be banned. But we also have moral authority around the world, along with the number of countries where these big companies either reside or make a tremendous amount of money on, or they're being sued. And if they want to have successful initial public offerings, if they want to continue doing business, they'll suffer the consequences of the law if they don't comply. These are very basic minimum responsibilities that we are asking platforms to comply by. And, you know, this will be a process. There'll probably be some kicking and screaming. But the reality is they'll have to get there or suffer those consequences. The effectiveness of the law does concern me. If you only have a 50% success rate, you have to just on the fly. And we see in the initial instances in Australia some challenges. But by and large, we do see kids having better experiences online. And my hopes are that our kids will have an equal, if not a better experience than countries that we compare ourselves favorably to, like Australia and like a number of countries in Europe.
5: Can I ask you about AI chatbots, which are also part of this proposed legislation? The bill does not force companies to report troubling use to police. In the wake of the mass shooting at Tumblr Ridge, where the killer used a chatbot, was flagged by OpenAI, but the company didn't take concerns that people on the front lines of that company had to law enforcement because it didn't think it met some sort of threshold. Why not include provisions in the bill that would require companies to engage with authorities so that perhaps something like that could be avoided again in future?
4: Well, Matt, we think we get there by forcing companies to be transparent by default, by telling us what their protocol is in engaging with police, what the threshold is in this case of imminent violence, where they report it to police, and the incidences that they're seeing online. The discussion in and around making sure there is a sort of quasi-criminal standard in reporting to police is one that I'm glad to look at more, to be honest, but we think we get there by forcing companies to be transparent about their interaction with law enforcement and what standards they're using. If you recall, and you mentioned it earlier on, OpenAI had, and most if not all of these companies do have a protocol with reporting to authorities, but it's not even. They are sometimes making it up on the fly, and sometimes the human element of their compliance departments makes an egregious mistake, as it did in the case of OpenAI. So we think we get there in an important way. But in this society, and this is an important thing to note, if an innocent bystander watches a crime occur, they do not necessarily need to report it. So we need to give a bit of reflection on where that level of responsibility lies and potentially where companies have that duty. And, you know, if legislators feel that this standard needs to change, I'm more than open in entertaining it. But I think we get there in a way that forces company to be transparent about their reporting to police.
5: We just have a bit of time left, just about 90 seconds. And I just want to go back to what you said earlier, which is that in some ways, parts of this technology scare the hell out of you. One of the reasons why parents have been calling for action is because they are also frightened by the world that their kids are growing up and living in right now. Do you believe, in your gut, do you believe the kids will be safer coming out of this? That this will materially make their lives online in the technology that surrounds them every single day, that it will make their lives safer?
4: You know, I did say it can't get much worse, but I do believe this bill will make kids online, their experience safer, just by forcing companies to have products that are safe by design, by pulling an emergency brake and saying if you're under 16, you can't have social media accounts, and making sure that AI chatbots have basic structural designs that make sure that they don't counsel kids to take their own lives or commit self-harm or other, or counsel them to do other violent acts.
5: And how will you measure that success, just finally?
4: Well, you just need to talk to ER doctors and the sense of distress that they feel by normally cool and collected heads. They believe that this will change dramatically what they're seeing coming into the emergency rooms. I do trust the experts. That's why I have an expert panel. They believe this is the right move to make. And if you look, and frankly, in a country that is like ours, that is catching up, you do see kids in other countries that are having better online experience. Do I want the kids to go outside and play sports? We have a huge sports initiative of $750 million that we just invested in. It's the first thing in 20 years. So there are other elements that we need to be able to make sure the federal government is supporting families and getting kids offline.
5: This is really important, and I'm glad to have you here as part of this conversation. Minister, thank you very much.
4: Thank you, Matt.
5: Mark Miller is the Federal Minister of Canadian Identity and Culture. Your thoughts on this, welcome. You can email us, thecurrent@cbc.ca. Your CBC News is coming up next. And then,
6: the attack in North Belfast was heinous and it was absolutely wrong. But what we're now witnessing is that attack being exploited by dangerous and reckless people to target innocent people who had absolutely nothing to do with it.
5: Anti-immigrant violence has erupted in the Northern Ireland city of Belfast following a knife attack. We will talk more about what's going on there, the role of online actors in helping to spread that violence, and how to turn the heat down. That's coming up in 6 minutes here on The Current. Stay with us.

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0: 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Coming up in an hour, it's Q.
8: After a decade away, the legendary Canadian indie rock band Broken Social Scene are back with a new album. You're going to hear from original BSS members Kevin Drew and Charles Spearin about their new record and about their early days playing shows with 20, 30 people in the audience and 20, 30 people on stage.
9: This is CBC News from Vancouver. Good morning, I'm Drew Karakas. A Toronto police officer has been killed in the line of duty. Chief Myron Demkew says Constable Mark Pinizzotto was involved in an early morning operation to serve a search warrant.
10: The investigation that led to the search warrant where Police Constable Mark Pinizzotto was tragically killed concerned a number of shootings, including a shooting at the United States Consulate on University Avenue. There were several search warrants executed this morning across the Toronto area.
9: The consulate shooting in Toronto happened back in March following the launch of the U.S. and Israeli-led war against Iran. Police are searching for a 19-year-old male suspect. A former Surrey mayor is calling for an independent investigation into the recent departure of Norm Lipinski as that city's chief of police. The Surrey Police Board announced last week that Lipinski was leaving, but as Mira Baines reports, Lipinski later said in a letter to SPS members that his employment was terminated.
11: Former Surrey Mayor Doug McCallum wants BC Solicitor General to step in after Norm Lipinski's sudden exit from the Surrey Police Service.
12: Of course, the public is saying, what's going on with this board? And that's why I'm calling for a full independent investigation.
11: He says another police force should be asked to look into what happened behind the scenes with the police board.
12: So that then they can let the public know what has happened. At the same time, to check to be sure that they haven't done something against the police act.
11: Solicitor General and Public Safety Minister Nina Krieger said in a statement that to date, no complaint or evidence to suggest the Surrey Police Board contravened the police act. She also says the appointment or termination of a chief constable is an employment matter decided by the Municipal Police Board. McCallum is also running for mayor against current Surrey Mayor Brenda Locke. The next civic election is in October. Mira Baines, CBC News, Vancouver.
9: Canada and the U.S. have agreed to delay the opening of the new Gordie Howe International Bridge between Windsor, Ontario and Detroit. It was supposed to open tomorrow, but both sides agreed to the delay to allow more time to resolve some outstanding issues. In February, U.S. President Trump placed a number of demands on Canada before he would agree to the opening of the new crossing. Donald Trump is now threatening new strikes against Iran. His comments come after the latest exchange of fire with Iran's military. In the meantime, in a Canadian exclusive, CBC News is reporting from Iran with permission of the government. Tehran imposes restrictions on international journalists, but officials haven't checked our material before it's broadcast. The CBC's Margaret Evans is in Tehran.
13: This is the second day in a row that we've seen the United States and Iran firing on each other or targets related to them. And this is in the midst of what is supposed to be a ceasefire agreed in April. We received the first reports of a U.S. strike on targets in Iran as we arrived in Tehran last night. The Islamic Revolutionary Guard here in Iran has said they then launched 18 separate strikes against U.S. military targets in the region. And we've also heard from the Jordanian military that they were active overnight intercepting some of those strikes. What it seems like we're heading into is a bit of a tit-for-tat limbo, and people are just wondering who holds out the longest, the United States or Iran. Margaret Evans, CBC News, Tehran.
9: The Federal Privacy Commissioner says XAI and its chatbot Grok violated Canadian privacy laws. The privacy watchdog says its image generation tool lacked appropriate safeguards and allowed users to create and share non-consensual sexualized deepfakes. The commissioner launched an investigation after millions of sexual images produced by Grok flooded the X social network. The UK, the European Union, and California have launched their own investigations into Grok. That's the CBC News from Vancouver. We'll have more news on CBC Radio 1 in half an hour.
7: I'm Alia Ramadan with the regional weather forecast. Starting in the Okanagan Valley, Shuswap and Similkameen, mainly sunny skies, a bit of cloud for the afternoon. Temperatures ranging from 23 in the Similkameen to about 24 in Kelowna and Vernon, 26 in the South Okanagan. Revelstoke and Golden get some sun and cloud with highs right around 20 degrees. In the Boundary West Kootenay, a mix of sun and cloud as well with some wind this afternoon, highs at about 25. And in the East Kootenay, mainly sunny skies with highs at about 21. The Elk Valley, mainly sunny with some cloud and a high of 18.
14: Hello, I'm Matt Galloway, and you're listening to The Current. Two nights ago, men wearing black, many with their faces covered, rioted in the Northern Ireland city of Belfast. Some set houses on fire, vehicles were torched, people had to run for safety. The rioting continued last night, with 12 police officers injured and 16 people arrested. Here is the First Minister of Northern Ireland, Michelle O'Neill.
15: Scenes that we all saw last night were nothing short of disgraceful. Families fleeing their homes as masked men set fire to their houses, their possessions, their cars, everything they owned, decimated. The video this morning of children being led from their home under protection of police in riot gear, carrying nothing but a teddy bear, genuinely broke my heart to watch as a mother and as a grandmother, and I'm sure yours too. It is thuggery, plain and simple.
14: The rioting followed a stabbing the night before. The victim has lost his left eye and is in critical condition. The man accused of attempted murder is a refugee from Sudan. Videos of the attack circulated online, prompting calls for protests from anti-immigrant figures and from Elon Musk. The BBC spoke with people in the neighborhood that was attacked.
16: I'm just glad my kids weren't in this house. We'll see you standing there watching your own house get burnt. That's a feeling I'll never get over. I mean, I understand people's anger and all that, but this resolves nothing.
17: Yesterday, I was devastated, horrified. What can I do to protect my children? They were asking me, myself, and I said, Daddy, is it because we have this color of our skin? I don't know what to tell them.
14: Seamus de Fuiche is a Belfast City Councillor with the Social Democrats and Labour Party and joins us now. Seamus, good morning.
18: Good morning, Matt.
14: The First Minister, Michelle O'Neill, calls this thuggery, plain and simple. How would you describe what you have seen unfold in your city?
18: I think it is, nothing short of a pogrom that we've seen. People going door to door, trying to identify migrant families and burning them out of their homes. And it is reminiscent of images that we've seen during the Troubles here in Northern Ireland in the 70s, and something that many of us have hoped that we have left long behind in our past. But the last three summers, unfortunately, we have seen racist violence surge in Belfast and in other places. And I suppose many of us are left asking the question, when will this end? It hasn't been helped this time that thuggery and that violence has been encouraged and egged on by figures outside of Northern Ireland who have used social media to spread misinformation and mistruths to try and whip up tension and hatred. And you mentioned in the introduction to your piece about Elon Musk's interest in this, and we've seen British politicians like Nigel Farage get involved. I think both of those individuals would struggle to find Belfast on a map if they were asked. But instead what they're doing is creating real hardship for families in this city who are being targeted by racists.
14: What do we know about what kicked this off? As I mentioned, there was a stabbing on Monday night. The man accused of murder, or attempted murder, pardon me, is a refugee from Sudan. And there was this video that circulated online. And then what happened?
18: So there's really a horrific incident in North Belfast. And obviously all of our thoughts are with the victim who remains in a critical condition in hospital. This was truly a horrific incident. And I think it has really horrified so many people in the city. But I also think that a huge number of people in Belfast recognise that perpetrating more violence in response to this is not the answer.
14: Including his own family, who said that they wanted the incident, in their words, not to be used to divide people or fuel hostility.
18: Yes, the victim's family released a statement encouraging peace. And you know, violence, you know, in response to this is not the answer, and it doesn't get us any further forward in terms of trying to get a resolution through the justice system. It's also important to note that, you know, Belfast as a city really does not have a huge migrant population. We are not like parts of England or other parts of Europe. Migration is a relatively new thing to Belfast. And, you know, what we have actually is that a significant part of our migrant population are involved in working in our health service, in working in service industries, and really helping to keep the cogs of this city moving. And we just couldn't operate without them. And we're very grateful for that. But we have stories emerging over last night of nurses being chased into hospitals when they're walking to work because they are not white. You know, the pictures that we've seen then of families being forced out of their homes. It is totally appalling.
14: Forced out of their homes, there were groups of people who were going door to door, lighting cars on fire, but also homes on fire with the belief that the people who were living inside those homes were immigrants, right?
18: Yes, and a list circulated on social media last night with a supposed target list of homes that were to be targeted by racist gangs. I mean, it was really so sinister and threatening and caused a huge amount of distress. I would say there's still quite a number of people in the city today who are in emergency accommodation and shelters because they are simply too afraid to go back home. This is not the Belfast that we are trying to build. What we want to build is an inclusive city, one that is welcoming. I mean, you know, this is the 30th year of us welcoming cruise ships to the city, and I'm sure there will be a number of your listeners who may have ended up in Belfast on a cruise ship over the years. In August, we will play host to the very first time for Fla Ceoil na hÉireann, which is the largest celebration of Irish music and culture in the world. And we will have visitors come to Belfast from all over the world. We expect about 1 million people to be in the city over the course of a week, which is a huge deal for Belfast. And you know, every measure is being taken to make sure that it is a welcoming and safe event. That is the image that we want to have as a city. There are countless community organisations and volunteers doing great work to support people who are in distress after the last two nights. But those organisations do great work right throughout the year in building community cohesion and resilience. That's the Belfast of the future, not the racists who want to try and bring us backwards.
14: Can I ask you about the language that was used in the wake of or perhaps leading up to these protests and attacks, but in the wake of that stabbing? The English far-right activist Tommy Robinson urged people online to go out and protest. He said this is, in his words, yet another invader attack on our people. That post was retweeted by Elon Musk. But what do you make of that language?
18: I think it is totally abhorrent. And I think the problem is, again, these are people who have no knowledge of the complexities of a place like Belfast, the intricacies of our local communities, and unfortunately sometimes just how difficult it can be to navigate some of those complexities because of our past. They are, in my view, just interested in trying to whip up fear and hatred. And actually, I have to say, I've returned quite a few times over the last few days to a quote from a Canadian politician who has inspired me over the years. You know, when Jack Layton talked about love being better than anger, hope being better than fear, and optimism being better than despair. That is the reality. Those are the things that will help us take our city forward. These guys, as I said, I think they would struggle to find Belfast on a map if they had to try. They're not engaged with the work that is going on in this city. And they're using rhetoric that is designed to inflame hatred.
14: I'll let you go, but just very briefly, what do you want to hear from other political leaders and authorities now to turn this down?
18: I think there has to be an unequivocal condemnation of the violence. For people who are aware of the complexities of Northern Ireland, an awful lot of this violence has been localised to communities that would be viewed as being from a loyalist or unionist tradition. I think there is a huge challenge for politicians within that tradition to actually try to erode those suspicions and fears. And we're not seeing that happen. We're seeing lots of fear mongering about migration and lots of, you know, kind of similar terms to those that you just quoted from Tommy Robinson and others. I think those politicians actually have to take a serious look about the impact of their rhetoric and what it can cause, and maybe try to change their approach. There are reasoned discussions that can take place in relation to the subject of immigration. The challenge for Northern Ireland is that all of the policy in relation to that area is decided by Westminster and not by Stormont, by our regional assembly. So we are very much so caught in a position where politicians who don't have the best interests of our home and don't have, you know, a great deal of experience of it, frankly, are the people who are going to take the decisions in relation to this.
14: Seamus, it's good to speak with you again. Thank you very much.
18: Thank you.
14: Seamus De Fuiche is a Belfast city councillor. He was in Belfast, Northern Ireland. The protests in Belfast come on the heels of another violent protest last week in the UK after the death of 18-year-old Henry Nowak. Adam Fleming is the host of the BBC podcast Newscast, and he is in London. Adam, hello to you.
19: Hi, Matt.
14: As I mentioned, this rioting in Belfast continued for a second night, and it follows protests around the death of an 18-year-old in Southampton. Can you walk us through, these are different cases, but in some ways, something is, just walk us through what happened in that case.
19: Yeah, so these are two very different cases, but they have aroused similarly strong passions, and the outcome has been unrest on the streets. So sort of some of the outcomes have been the same as well. So the Henry Nowak case, so this was a murder of a teenage boy, 18-year-old, called Henry Nowak, which actually happened before Christmas last year, but the court process, so the verdict on his murderer and the sentencing happened last week. So that's why there's been a bit of a time lag. What happened and emerged during the court case was that the police had been called by a Sikh man called Vikram Digwa, who said he had been the victim of racist abuse in the street by Henry Nowak. The police turned up and their body-worn camera footage was shown in court and then released to the public at the end of the trial. And it showed that the police believed Vikram Digwa initially, that he was the victim of a racist attack, which meant that when Henry Nowak was lying on the ground, having been stabbed by Vikram Digwa, the police did not believe that Henry Nowak had been stabbed and was bleeding to death, despite Henry Nowak saying, "I am dying. I've been stabbed multiple times." And then this body cam footage, which is very, very difficult to watch, shows the police handcuffing Henry Nowak and saying, "We don't think you have been stabbed, mate." And then Henry Nowak bled to death in front of the police.
14: Nigel Farage, the leader of the far-right party Reform UK, said the British people should respond to the death of Henry Nowak, in his words, with pure cold rage. Who is that message resonating with?
19: Well, the first thing to say is that Reform UK, who are quite a new political party, even though Nigel Farage, its leader, has led several other political parties in the past, are doing quite well in the opinion polls.
14: Yeah.
19: They are in number one position ahead of the established, previously very successful Labour and Conservative parties. So Reform's overall message is resonating with a lot of people in the UK in a way that sort of puts them in pole position to be the next government next time we have an election. Now, Farage's call for pure cold rage divided opinion, though, because you had mainstream politicians, establishment politicians saying, hang on, the word rage is not traditionally how we have talked about difficult, thorny political issues in the UK. Nigel Farage responded to that saying, well, no, this is not a standard political issue. Everyone who has watched the footage from the police body cam has been incredibly moved and moved to intense anger by it. But what was interesting in the days that came after that initial statement, Reform UK sort of tried to dial it down a little bit. And they were saying that, no, the emphasis should be on the cold rage, not the rage. They were saying it should be controlled anger as opposed to hot rage, which would be maybe what we've seen in the streets of Belfast and Northern Ireland over the last couple of days. So I think maybe a slight tinge of maybe regret is putting it too strongly, but I think Reform tried to sort of clarify what their leader was getting at.
14: It was interesting. I was listening to Newscast earlier this week, and part of the conversation was around how there are people who have heartfelt questions, perhaps concerns about immigration and integration in the UK. But the belief in some ways is that those concerns are being hijacked. Tell me more about that and what the protests that you've seen say about how people are feeling about immigration in the UK right now.
19: Well, first of all, thank you for listening to our podcast. Great to have you on board. And this is issues that I've been tossing around for weeks and kind of years now with my co-host, Chris Mason, who's the BBC's political editor. And I think there's a few big trends that are all converging here all at once. So the cost of living has, I know it's hit Canada very hard, but it's hit Britain even harder. Our inflation went through the roof a few years ago. Our energy prices are very high. Our food prices have gone up by a lot, and those price rises are baked in. And wage growth has been very sluggish because the economy has been very sluggish for basically a decade now. So people are feeling economic pressure. We then have an issue with housing supply in this country. I know that's also something that happens in Canada as well. So rents are very expensive. Mortgages are getting more expensive. It's difficult for people to get on the property ladder. So that's a big meta thing that's happening. Immigration has been a big political issue now for, well, kind of my whole life as a political journalist for about 22 years now. And we've had some periods of very, very high immigration, particularly in the last couple of years. And also that coincided with us leaving the European Union, the process known as Brexit, where one of the promises of Brexit was that immigration would be brought down or at least controlled. But actually, in the years straight after Brexit, immigration went through the roof to record high levels. Then you've got this phenomenon known as the small boats, which is people getting in little inflatable dinghies, leaving the coast of France, crossing the English Channel, and then arriving in the UK and claiming asylum. And that being in the thousands and thousands of people every year doing that. And then you've got the rise of Reform UK making arguments that maybe a few years ago people would have said were racist or beyond the pale or not for polite society, but doing well in the polls as a result. So all the other political parties have had to react to that. So all of those things. Oh, and then, of course, policing. Mm-hmm. We had our version of the Black Lives Matter movement here in the UK and very strong reactions after the death of George Floyd, even though policing in Britain is very different from how it is in the States. So all of that has sort of congealed in the last couple of weeks into these big dramatic moments for the country.
20: And so then, just in the last couple of minutes that we have, who turns the heat down? If you have the Prime Minister, Keir Starmer, who has gone through his own turmoil within his own party, but also across the nation, you have, to your point, Nigel Farage, who is leading in public opinion polls, and if an election was held today, could very well be the next Prime Minister. So who has that moral authority, if I can put it that way, to turn the heat down?
19: Well, you mentioned Keir Starmer. He's approaching lame duck status because everyone thinks his time as Prime Minister is about to come to an end and he's about to be challenged for the leadership of the Labour Party. So he is quite wounded politically and lacking in authority at the moment. So calls for calm from him kind of are not really working. What's been intriguing over the last couple of days is looking at the techniques the authorities use to sort of calm everyone down. One of the techniques is relying on these statements from the families. So Henry Novak's family last week, Stephen Ogilvie's family this week, saying, hang on, we're the people who are the victims here. Yeah. We do not want this happening. So sort of kind of, a bit of emotional blackmail of the people who are doing it. Then yesterday in Northern Ireland, the police chief there, who's actually an English guy, he was calling on basically the family members of the people who were willing to go out and riot, saying, you've got to control your young people and you've basically got to guilt trip them into staying home tonight. And then the next front that's opening up is on the social media companies. It sounds like next week the government's going to announce an update to our existing online safety laws, we don't have the details yet, but it sounds like it will compel the social media companies like X and Meta to take down inflammatory content more quickly if the government decides that there's a national crisis. So there's a few fronts where it's being fought on. What I would say is the UK's been in these situations before, and in the heat of it, it can feel like things are tipping out of control. I remember some summer disorder in 2011 where it felt like the country really was on the brink. But the politicians, the police, people's families, the people involved in the disorder themselves, it did sort of burn out. And so that the actual moment of crisis, sometimes it just sort of dissipates a bit.
20: Adam, we'll see whether that unfolds this time around. Really good to talk to you. Thank you very much.
19: Thank you.
20: Adam Fleming is the host of the BBC podcast Newscast. He was in

0: This is The Current. My name is Matt Galloway. Last week on the program, The Current's Kate Swoger was here making the case for moving your birthday. She was born in November, and she said she's done with that. She wants to have a birthday when the weather is better and when people actually wanted to hang out.
1: I just told my family and friends I don't want to celebrate in November anymore. My birthday is now June 1st.
0: And why would you do that?
1: I just hate that time of year. It's late November. It's gross. It's gray. There's no beautiful blanket of snow. And I know there are probably worse times of year to have a birthday. You know, I feel bad for the Christmas babies. But I have a colleague, you might know him. He lives in Saskatchewan and he has the exact same birthday as me. And he told me when he was 8, his friends bought him a snow shovel for his birthday, which made me sad and traumatized him for the rest of his life. So I picked June 1st because it's warm, the days are long, and I can have a backyard party.
0: Sounds good. Can you actually move your birthday? Have you done this before? The Current's Karen Marley is here to read some of your mail. Karen, good morning.
2: Good morning. So I want to start with this letter from John Rossetti. He wrote in to defend the November birthday. He says, I was born on the 2nd of November, exactly 1 year after the death of my paternal grandfather. Every year on my birthday, we had to go to the memorial mass at the cathedral in St. John, New Brunswick. I was well aware of that date having religious significance. It was known as All Souls Day. I now live in Vancouver and go to Mexico every year for my birthday. They celebrate it big time down there, Dia de los Muertos. And while I never met him, I always remember my grandfather on this day while walking among the altars with the various ofrendas. So I am very happy to celebrate my November birthday in November.
0: In November. This comes from Doug DeHart, who writes, my mom always wanted to change her birthday from December 21st to June 21st due to the weather. This was back in the 1960s, but she wanted to have two birthdays, 6 months apart. And we said, no, you can't wait 18 months. You have to wait 18 months. You can't actually have two birthdays that are back to back. So she never did that.
2: So many rules. Mary Prentice in Winnipeg writes, we have a variation that has us celebrating our half birthday as well as our traditional day. It all started with a group of friends who were celebrating November birthdays. There we go. And my husband felt he needed to celebrate a special day too. His birthday is May 10th. And so November 10th became his time to celebrate. We don't make a big deal of it, but it is fun to have a half birthday cake or just recognize the day. It was also easy to have a surprise 39 and a half birthday for him as he approached his 40th.
0: Do you get a whole cake for a half birthday cake, or is it just half cake cut in half? Shauna from Hamilton, Ontario writes, I love the idea of a spontaneous birthday. Sometimes when you have the magic combination of the right people in place, why not celebrate the day you were

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1: My legs were shaky and I felt like I was just going to die right in that moment. And I do refer to that as my death day, the day that I had to leave the hospital without her, because it's the day that everything that I believed about the world just disappeared.
0: We're going to talk about the stories of some 300,000 women in this country from after the Second World War all the way through the 1980s. They were unwed mothers who were forced to give up their children for adoption. Babies as young as 4 days old. We'll speak with mothers and those who were given up, who are looking for an apology from the federal government for what they went through. It is a heartbreaking story that I think many Canadians have perhaps not heard before, and you'll hear it coming up in 90 seconds. My name is Matt Galloway. 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Stay with us.
2: It's 9:30 Pacific Time, 10:30 in the Mountain Time Zone. I'm Sonia LaRouche in Kelowna. This is CBC Radio 1. Police in Kelowna are asking for people's help in locating a missing 32-year-old. RCMP say Mitchell Gowing hasn't been seen since Tuesday. They say he was last seen at the 1500 block of Harvey Avenue and his family reported him missing. Gowing is described as a Caucasian male with reddish blonde hair that is mostly shaved and blue eyes. Anyone with information about his whereabouts is asked to contact the Kelowna RCMP. And more public feedback will be gathered this afternoon about replacing the former Red Bridge in Kamloops. The province is responsible for the landmark crossing, which burned down in September 2024. Design plans for reconnecting downtown to the Mount Paul Industrial Park should be released this fall. And a popular trail in the Okanagan will remain closed after technical assessments found several serious hazards. The Kettle Valley Railway Corridor has a number of areas with rockfall hazard. One instance earlier this year saw a boulder the size of a car fall from the cliffs above the trail. There are also possible sinkholes in other sections, and unauthorized access and illegal dumping have resulted in additional fire and safety risks. And a look at the weather forecast for the Okanagan and Southern Interior, mainly sunny with clouds in the afternoon.
0: Hello again, I'm Matt Galloway and you're listening to The Current. If you were pregnant and unmarried in post-war Canada, your choices were often limited and very difficult. Families would ship girls and women off to relatives or maternity homes under a veil of secrecy. Between the 1940s and the early 1980s, it is estimated that at least 300,000 unmarried women in Canada were coerced or forced into giving up their babies for adoption. Many of those women spent their pregnancies in government-funded maternity homes under strict conditions, and now some of those mothers and their children want an apology from the federal government for the way they were treated. Valerie Andrews is one of those mothers. She did her doctorate at York University researching forced adoptions and is the author of the book White Unwed Mother.

0: the adoption mandate in post-war Canada. She joins us from Toronto. Valerie, good morning.
1: Good morning.
0: I want to get to your story in a moment, but I gave kind of the broad sketch in the introduction. If you were pregnant and unmarried in the decades after the Second World War, what was likely to happen to you in this country?
1: Well, most likely you would be shipped off to a maternity home, of which there were about 65 or more in Canada. And these were run by mostly the churches with federal and provincial funding, where you were, you know, hidden away for your pregnancy. And then once your baby was born, it was sent for adoption and you were sent back to the community. Unfortunately, women were sent back to the community with no counseling or aftercare, told to keep the secret of this shameful event.
0: Can you explain, because I think there are probably a lot of people who are listening who had no idea that this happened to 300,000 plus women and girls in this country. Explain how this worked.
1: Well, it would either be, you know, the family would consult either with the priest or minister or the doctor, who would advise that the young woman would be sent to a home and probably arrange or help to arrange for that. And once placed there, it would be very unlikely that they would leave there with their babies. My research shows that at least 96% of mothers in maternity homes lost their babies to adoption. The Children's Aid Societies in Ontario and other social service agencies across Canada would be involved in many cases prior to entrance to the home. There had to be an agreement for adoption, and social service folks, social workers and others would visit expectant mothers in those homes and, you know, interview them and, you know, lead them towards adoption. The coercion was heavy. The idea that you might leave there with your baby was not an acceptable idea within those homes at the time.
0: An acceptable ideal. What did you understand it was the rationale for that sort of coercion?
1: Well, the idea was to, at the time, was to rehabilitate the mother for normative womanhood, to rehabilitate her for getting back into society, because, you know, this was a misstep that she could overcome by keeping this a secret, relinquishing her child for adoption, and going back to her life.
0: It was a different time, obviously, and we mentioned up until the 1980s, perhaps not that long ago, but was there at all the sense that the family thought that it was doing the right thing by sending these girls and women away?
1: I'm sure most of them did, and most of them were being advised. At that time, you know, church folks and doctors, you know, were held at a very high estate, and, you know, advice by a doctor or your family's clergy would, you know, hold a lot of sway. And so I think they did feel that was the right thing to do, to shield their child and to shield their other children from the stigma and shame of that may come upon the family.
0: It would be an enormously traumatic experience. What do you know broadly about what that was like for these young women?
1: Oh, it's a very difficult time, a very lonely and isolating time for most of them. These homes ran, most of them had similar schedules. They had a religious component. They might attend chapel in the morning. They would have to do physical work, such as scrubbing floors or other types of cleaning. Some women, young women, would have school brought in. They would have, in the afternoon, they would have a rest period. They would have social workers come in. They would go out of the home to clinics that were attached to the home, such as, for example, the home I was in was Bethany Home at 450 Pape Avenue in Toronto. Mm. And we were sent to Grace Hospital, which was attached to that home in terms of being part of the Salvation Army. And women would go to the clinics to get the medical care that they needed. That's where they would be sent to deliver. The treatment in hospitals was particularly harsh, as babies were removed from their mothers while they were in the final stages of delivery. Mothers were routinely denied their rights to see, hold, or feed their babies. And, you know, some mothers were told their babies died, only to learn years later that they had a living child that was adopted.
0: They wouldn't even be able to see their baby after it was born or hold their baby.
1: No. No, the most babies were taken directly from the delivery table. Some others report seeing a little mop of black hair, you know, being whisked away. It was called the clean break. It meant, you know, take them away and then the mothers won't bond with them if there's no eye contact or if they don't see them or hold them.
0: That sounds brutal.
1: It's pretty brutal.
0: You were part of this, as you mentioned. You were 16 years old and you were sent to a Salvation Army home in Toronto. Just briefly, what happened there?
1: I stayed there from September to January, September 69. And my son was born in January 1970. During my time there, we were heavily coerced. For example, one time I came up for a rest period and there was another woman in my room and she was knitting. And I said to her, I remember it so clearly, Matt. I said to her, "Oh, what are you knitting?" And she said, "Oh, I'm knitting something for my baby." And I said, "Are we allowed to do that? Because in our crafts room that we had every day, we weren't allowed to make things for our babies there. We were strongly discouraged to do that." She said, "Well, I'm keeping my baby." And I said, "Are we allowed to do that?" I mean, it was so entrenched in us that this was what would happen. Talk of keeping in these homes was strongly discouraged. And in some homes, it's reported, you know, girls were segregated from other girls. If they were talking about keeping, you know, they would bring a matron to sit at a lunch table to make sure that talk wasn't there. And it was like that in the home I was in. You know, there just was no talk of keeping or talk about babies. It was a very isolating and lonely time. You weren't allowed to go out without signing out. When we did go out, we sometimes went out in groups and people in the community would call us names. And we even got spit on one time.
0: What would they call you?
1: Well, we were sluts and slags and whatever you would like to call a woman of ill repute, shall we say.
0: That's really hard to hear. Valerie, stay with us because I want to bring somebody else into this conversation. Christine Naylor was 15 years old when she gave birth in 1982. She is in Barrie, Ontario this morning. Christine, good morning to you.
2: Good morning.
0: You were also sent away when you were pregnant. Can you just tell me what happened? Does it sound familiar what you're hearing from Valerie?
2: Yes and no. So I was sent away, but I was sent away to live with relatives in the country. I wasn't sent to a maternity home.
0: What did you understand about why you were being sent away?
2: So that I could be spared the shame and stigma of being a teenage, unwed, girl that was pregnant.
0: This is in 1982. It's not 1952 or 1962. This is not that long ago. And so what was the shame and stigma that you would have faced?
2: I guess just, you know, that I was like a slut, that I was a bad girl, that, you know, like I did something wrong because I had sex outside of marriage.
0: How did you understand that decision to send you away?
2: How did I understand it? I didn't understand it. I it was hurtful because it was a time in my life where I needed to, you know, support from my family, my mother, you know, my older sister, my family to be there for me. And I was just sent away. Like I was like needed to be kept hidden from society. So.
0: Can I ask you about how this happened in terms of the separation? It was what, 4 days after your daughter was born, she was taken away. Is that right?
2: Yeah, it was when I was deemed well enough to like leave the hospital that I had to leave the hospital without her. Up until that moment, I really thought I was leaving the hospital with her because I was not coerced. I was told that absolutely I could not keep my baby because it wasn't my choice. I couldn't say I wanted to keep my baby. It was my mother's decision to make because I wasn't old enough. I was 15 years old, and so legally it wasn't my choice, is what I was told. And so there wasn't any thought that like this was my decision to make and I didn't want to keep my daughter. But I wanted her, and I spent every moment I could with her at the hospital. My aunt had to fight for that because, like Valerie said, most babies were like taken away right at birth and the mothers never even got to see them. But my aunt that I was sent away to stay with, she fought for me. She's like, if she has to spend her lifetime without her baby, then she's going to have this time with her while they're here together in the hospital. And so they did. They did allow me to spend time with her in the hospital. And I really thought that my mom was going to change her mind. Like this is her baby too. Like, this is her granddaughter. This is her first grandchild, her flesh and blood. She's not going to make me leave the hospital without her. So I was convinced that up until I left the hospital and I was walking to the car and my legs were shaky and I felt like I was just going to die right in that moment. And I do refer to that as my death day, the day that I had to leave the hospital without her, because it's the day that everything that I believed about the world just disappeared.
0: That's heartbreaking. What happened to you after you went home?
2: I was expected to, you know, just go back to school and be a normal teenager and pretend like my daughter never existed.
0: Like, just pretend like none of this ever happened.
2: Yeah, like she was never born. Like, I never gave birth to a baby. I never fell in love with her and held her and fed her and sang to her and, like, you know, rocked her in my arms and just held her while she slept and just looking at her. And how do you do that? You can't do that. I was never normal after that. Like, that's why it was my death day, because it wasn't the same person after that moment, after leaving the hospital without her. I couldn't just go back to being a normal teenager. I tried because that was what was expected of me and that's what my family wanted and that's what society, you know, said was possible, but it's not. I lived with suicidal depression for, you know, thought of killing myself every single day for like 3 years after she was born. And the only thing that kept me from doing that was the thought of reunion. My faith in my daughter kept me strong and kept me going because I knew I had it in my heart that one day we were going to be reunited and I wanted to live to see that day. I didn't want her to think that she was unwanted or unloved. I didn't want her to think she was just willingly given away. And so I knew that I had to be, you know, present and be strong for that when that day came, that I could tell her that she was always wanted and always loved.
0: That's so much for a 15-year-old to try to deal with.
2: Yeah.
0: I want to bring one more person into this conversation, Christine. Her name is Linda Hall. She was born to a 16-year-old mother in 1963, taken away from her and adopted into another family. Linda is in Ottawa this morning. Linda, good morning to you.
3: Good morning.
0: What did you know about your origins when you were growing up? Your mom, as I said, was 16.
3: I didn't know that. I didn't know much. Growing up, the only story I was told by my adoptive family was that they already had a daughter and had not been able to have any more kids. And so they were looking for a baby and asked my sister's doctor or something if he knew of any babies. And he said, oh, I know this beautiful young woman who's going to have a baby. And so my parents waited for that baby and they got a call that I was born and they went to the hospital and got me. And that was the only story I ever had growing up.
0: What was it like to grow up without that knowledge?
3: Well, as a child, you sort of fantasize about your origins. Maybe I was just some government experiment where they were watching to see what I would do. Because when you don't have that sort of groundedness about, let's say, a birth story, yeah. Right? At some point, your mom starts to talk, you start to hear the story of, like I did with my own children. Oh, the day you were born, this is what happened. Well, I didn't have that, right? So I could have been that Cabbage Patch Kid or whatever. The stork dropped me off. It was that disconnected from the reality of an actual birth.
0: When did you decide that you wanted to find out what the story was?
3: I think I had it in me all the way along, but because my family never talked about the adoption, I got this feeling that it was wrong to discuss it. So when did I want to know? I think I always wanted to know more, but it was only when I was 17 that I got up the nerve to ask.
0: And so asking was one thing, and then you started piecing the bits and pieces together. Your birth mother's name is Nancy, and you went through all of these archives to try to figure out who she was. You went up to where she was from, Thunder Bay, Ontario, and then you met her.
3: Mm-hmm. When I finally did ask, it turned out that my adoption had been a private adoption. So it had not gone through an agency. My mom had not been in a maternity home. She'd been with family friends. And so I was given very little bit of information. My mother's last name, that she was from Thunder Bay and that she was about 16. Mm. And that's all I had. So I didn't know about Nancy, the name Nancy. Anyway, with that information, I would go to the archives and just sort of piece together family trees over time, going through microfiche of birth and death notices and city directories. And I did this over several years because it's, you know, it's sort of grinding work. Yeah. And then it was my friend Colin McKenzie, who was traveling across the country and was going to be in Thunder Bay and said, get out here and just do it. Because at this point, I kind of had these family trees and a couple of potential mothers, right age, right location. But I needed to do that final step of actually making contact.
0: You have said that when you finally made contact in your mid-20s, and you said that when you first saw Nancy, you knew instantly that she was your mother.
3: She looked like me, which, you know, I'd gone through my whole life sort of passing, you would say, as a member of my family. We're didn't look that dissimilar, but there were times when growing up when someone would say to me, oh, you don't look anything like your mom. And my mom had black hair and I have blonde curly hair. And we would stand there and neither of us would say anything. It would be this horribly awkward moment and you sort of laugh it off. So when I saw my birth mother or my first mother, which is a more generous term to acknowledge mm-hmm. her role, I was like, oh, well, there I am.
0: What was it like to see her?
3: It was nerve-wracking. It was nerve-wracking for me. You sort of want to grab the person and absorb them. And that's kind of what we did. We went out and had a four-hour dinner. And she just laid her entire life out from before I was born right through and then said, do you still want to have anything to do with me?
0: And what'd you say?
3: Well, I said, of course, yeah.
0: How would you describe the relationship that you had with her after that moment?
3: Well, at that point, that's when I discovered I had siblings, mm-hmm. Half-siblings. So my relationship with her was as a mother, but I was an adult at this point. I was 25. So we had an extended family with the siblings and my half-siblings and her, and she met my parents. So we would all have Christmas together sometimes, and it became a very extended family at that point.
0: Mm. Valerie, you were also able to reconnect with the son that you were forced to give up, right?
1: Yes, I was, yes.
0: Tell me a little bit about that.
1: I had had a dream that my son was on a bicycle going down a hill and he was going to crash at the bottom and he needed me desperately. I woke up in the morning and registered my name with the Ontario Government Disclosure Registry. So we ended up having a very affirming and good, healthy reunion with my son and both my daughters as well. Unfortunately, my son had suffered testicular cancer as a young teen. And when he was 38, his cancer had come back and he sadly passed away, and we were with him. So it was a very, very difficult time for us, but we were very blessed to have those years with him where he would call me every morning, and we had a really good relationship. So it's a blessing that we had him for the time that we did.
0: Christine, what about for you? You said that your daughter in some ways kept you alive, and you managed to find her years later, right?
2: Yeah. We reunited when she was 21. So she had registered with the registry and that. And I had received a letter on Friday afternoon saying that she wanted to make contact with me. And the office was closed for the weekend. And so that was such a long weekend for me to keep myself busy. I went through all our photo albums and I made a beautiful photo book for her and everything. And it was really hard. I told my husband, I can't wait till Monday morning. So my husband is her father. We reunited when he found out what happened and he came to search for me. And we had three more children. Monday morning, first thing I did, I called and I said that, of course, I want to meet her. I want to meet her right now. And so she called me immediately and we made arrangements to meet that afternoon. And we met in a coffee shop And I was worried, you know, because every time you go out, if like, you know, there's a child that's your child's age, is that my child walking by me, like, and stuff? And I'm like, am I going to recognize her when I get there? Am I going to know, like, automatically that it's her? And of course I did. And I just wanted to run to her and just hug her and not let her go. But I didn't want to scare her, too. So, you know, I walked up slowly and immediately, like, we just looked into each other's eyes. And the first thing she said to me, your eyes. And she said that every time that she pictured what I would look like in her mind, my eyes came to her. So she had imprinted my eyes in her memory. Even though we only had a few days together, she remembered me. And we sat there and, like, I just shared my whole, like, life, you know, without her, and told her about her siblings, because she had three full siblings. And we went through the photo albums and we just talked and cried and hugged and talked and cried. And she told me about her life. And then it was time for the coffee shop to close. But I think they could tell that something powerful was happening. And so they were sweeping up and putting the chairs up on all the tables around us, because they didn't want to interrupt that moment. But we made arrangements to meet at the same coffee shop the next day, and I was going to bring my husband and my children. And then the next day we came back, and just the connection immediately was there.
4: That's an amazing story. The whole thing, it's what you just said in one giant gulp, is just an incredible, people will be looking for tissues right now as you tell that story. You have all been through so much, and one of the things that comes out of this, Christine, is this petition that you launched calling for an apology from the federal government. This was tabled in the House of Commons in May. There was a Senate report from 2018 that called for an apology. There have been apologies from the United Church and the Catholic Archdiocese of Vancouver. They've apologized for their role in these adoptions. You have countries like Ireland with histories of forced adoptions that have made formal apologies. How does it feel to have your own government still holding off on this apology? You're still waiting for this apology from the government.
2: Yeah, it's hurtful. I think the most hurtful thing is, like, the silence, right, from the Senate report, because I know that we were really hopeful when the Senate report came out that this was going to be the step that brought the apology, that the government, that was the first recommendation, and that the government was finally going to do the right thing and apologize so that our healing could begin. Because our whole lives, we were made to feel like we were wrong and we were bad and we did something and we deserved to be punished, right? And then we expected in 2018 that was going to be the step towards ours. And all we got from that was a letter from the government saying, this is sad. Yes, we admit that these things happened, but they took no accountability or made no, like, reference that they were going to do anything to right this wrong or even acknowledge it. That's why I felt the need to do the petition, because I knew that if I did it, if I created a petition, I got enough signatures, it would be read in the House of Commons, and then it would be part of the public record, and the government would have 45 days to respond to it. For me, it's part of my healing, but it's a part of, like, my daughter's healing and all of the mothers and children and families.
4: Linda, what would a formal apology mean for children such as yourself?
3: The harm for adoptees is perhaps a bit different, and different for each person. For myself, having to struggle with the search on my own, the search and reunion without any supports, and not having access to that information is really kind of hard to comprehend. You know, you're not allowed to know what your name was at birth, because I had a different name, who my mother was, who my father was.
4: Who you are.
3: Right. And I knew that there were people that knew, they just wouldn't let me know. A lot of the hurt comes from that, but also in realizing after, in my case, many decades, that reunion is not easy, and reunion is not always going to turn out the way you would like. You don't just skip the first 25 years of your life and then launch yourself into a family and become part of it. Your formative years and your shared experiences have been taken from you, and you no longer have that. And that's a permanent loss.
4: Valerie, what about for you? Just last word to you, because you co-founded this advocacy group, Origins Canada, that supports people who are separated by adoption. What would an apology mean, do you think, especially now as those who were impacted by this continue to get older?
1: Yes, most of our mothers now are in their senior years. And I think it's very important to have the apology based on the Law Commission report, which acknowledges the wrong done, accept responsibility for the wrong, expression of sincere regret and profound remorse, and the assurance that this will not reoccur, and the reparation through concrete measures. And that part of it is very important, Matt, because many of these women and their children still need psychological counseling and help to work through the trauma of these events, even after all these years.
4: You all have this shared experience in different ways, and these are really hard stories to hear, but they're really important to hear as well, and they're really important that you would be willing to tell them. I appreciate you all being here and being willing to speak with us. Thank you very much.
3: Thank you.
2: Thank you.
4: Valerie Andrews' son was taken away from her when she gave birth at the age of 16. She also researches forced adoption. She was in Toronto. Christine Naylor was forced to give up her daughter at 15 years old. She was in Barrie, Ontario. And Linda Hall was separated from her mother at birth. She was in Ottawa. We asked the Office of the Minister of Jobs and Families whether the Canadian government plans to issue an apology for those forced adoptions. The ministry sent us a statement that reads in part, "Canada recognizes that this was a systemic issue affecting people across the country. Important legal safeguards, including charter protections and international human rights commitments, now help ensure that such practices cannot occur today. The government remains committed to working with partners to address its legacy." That is The Current for this Thursday, the 11th of June. Q is up next on CBC Radio 1. Tomorrow, a special edition of The Current, a live program from the atrium of the Canadian Broadcasting Centre, celebrating soccer in Canada. The World Cup begins today. We're going to have soccer legends. We're going to have music and more. All of that tomorrow on the program. I'm Matt Galloway. Thanks for listening. We'll talk to you tomorrow.
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7: After a decade away, the legendary Canadian indie rock band Broken Social Scene are back with a new album. You're going to hear from original BSS members Kevin Drew and Charles Spearin about their new record and about their early days playing shows with 20, 30 people in the audience and 20, 30 people on stage.
8: This is CBC News from Vancouver. Good morning, I'm Drew Karankas. Prime Minister Mark Carney says Canada is mourning the death of a Toronto police officer who was killed this morning in the line of duty. The president of the police union in Toronto says 43-year-old Mark Pinizotto died from a gunshot wound while attempting to execute a search warrant. He was an 18-year veteran of the force. Toronto Police Chief Myron Demkew says the operation was one of several search warrants executed today in connection with earlier shootings in the city, including one at the U.S. consulate in March. Demkew says the police are searching for a 19-year-old suspect. A second suspect is in hospital being treated for injuries. U.S. President Trump is once again threatening Iran with military action, saying it could be hit very hard tonight. He has also threatened to take over the country's oil industry, including the export terminal on Harg Island.
9: They're really in submission. They just don't know it yet.
8: Trump spoke on the phone with Fox News this morning and again claimed victory for the war in Iran. For their part, authorities in Iran say the latest U.S. attacks have rendered the ceasefire agreement reached in April meaningless. Quebec has become the first jurisdiction in Canada to ban the sale of energy drinks to children under the age of 16. It follows the death of a teen who combined Red Bull with a medication for ADHD. Alexander Silberman reports.
10: Quebec Health Minister Sonia Bélanger is calling Quebec's new energy drink ban a positive step. She says it was important to take a stand to protect children. The legislation makes it illegal to sell or give an energy drink to anyone under 16. The calls to ban the beverages started after 15-year-old Zachary Miron died in 2024 of a combination of Red Bull and ADHD medication. Veronica Martinez is his mother.
11: I'm hopeful what's driving us in all of this is love.
10: The push for a ban received support from doctors, pharmacists, school boards, and parent groups. Customers will have to show photo ID to buy the beverages, and online and vending machine sales are prohibited. People who violate the law, including minors and adults, could be hit with fines. Alexander Silberman, CBC News, Montreal.
8: The union representing outside workers with Metro Vancouver says pickets are up today at the city works yards in Surrey and Delta. And the Greater Vancouver Regional District Employees Union says it's moving closer to a full strike. It launched rotating job action last month. The union says there are still no new talks scheduled with the employer. It says Metro Vancouver is insisting on preconditions before returning to negotiations. The union represents more than 700 Metro Vancouver outside workers. By now, you've probably seen the transformation of Science World in Vancouver. Its geodesic dome has been turned into a larger-than-life World Cup soccer ball. Some consider it marketing genius. But as Karen Larson explains, it's also free advertising for a major footwear company and for FIFA.
12: It's become the signature image of the World Cup in Vancouver, a giant Adidas and FIFA-branded soccer ball that now engulfs the geodesic dome of Science World. But Adidas and FIFA aren't paying a cent for the massive 3D billboard. Instead, costs were shared by five groups, including the not-for-profit charity Science World, the province, the city, and tourism industry group Destination Vancouver. Roy Schwinn, CEO of Destination Vancouver, said as the primary funder, the cost of the ball is secret.
13: That's what we can't share because it's, of course, under an NDA.
12: The province told CBC its share was $150,000. Marketing expert Trina Notman said the giant ball beats all other 15 World Cup cities when it comes to creative execution of a marketing strategy.
14: If it was a plain soccer ball, it wouldn't have the shareability that it has.
12: Notman figures worldwide impressions of the ball will reach 100 million. Karen Larson, CBC News, Vancouver.
8: And that's the CBC News from Vancouver. More news coming up in half an hour.
15: I'm Alia Ramadan with the regional weather forecast. Starting in the Okanagan Valley, Shuswap and Similkameen, mainly sunny skies, a bit of cloud for the afternoon, temperatures ranging from 23 in the Similkameen to about 24 in Kelowna and Vernon, 26 in the South Okanagan. Revelstoke and Golden get some sun and cloud with highs right around 20 degrees. In the Boundary West Kootenay, a mix of sun and cloud as well with some wind this afternoon, highs at about 25. And in the East Kootenay, mainly sunny skies with highs at about 21. The Elk Valley, mainly sunny with some cloud and a high of 18.
7: Hey, I'm Tom Power. Welcome to Q. Have you ever drifted apart from a friend? Not had a falling out, not had a fight. You know, just life. Kids, work, people moving away. And then one day you're back in the same room and it feels like no time has passed at all. That's kind of what Broken Social Scene is and has been for about 25 years. In fact, Broken Social Scene, the band, has had 28 members. So if you think your group chat is exhausting, Kevin Drew and Charles Spearin from Broken Social Scene will be here to talk about their new album and what it is about this band that keeps them coming back to one another over and over again. That's coming up. Plus, have you ever seen a UFO? The Halifax band Winter Sleep will be here to talk about their new song, all about a UFO sighting over rural Nova Scotia. All that coming up on Q. Start out with some music. Take a listen.

0: Always exciting when your name is in a song. Like, if your name's Amanda, I bet that was exciting. That is Hey Amanda by Broken Social Scene off their latest album, Remember the Humans, which is their first full-length studio album as a band in 9 years. If you're not as familiar with Broken Social Scene, they started in Toronto in 1999. There were two friends that started the band, but eventually, when you would go to see Broken Social Scene, there would be up to like 20 people on stage, all as members of Broken Social Scene. And that included folks like Feist, Emily Haynes, and Jimmy Shaw from the band Metric, members of the band Stars, including Amy Milan. They became one of the most beloved and influential bands in Canadian indie music history. Their 2002 album, You Forgot It and People, shows up all the time on like greatest Canadian albums of all time lists. So yeah, even though members have come and gone, I mean, I was on Wikipedia before I came in here, and it's Wikipedia, but under members in Broken Social Scene, there were 28 names. So even though they've had a lot of members and the band has evolved over the years, some folks have been there since the very beginning, like Kevin Drew and Charles Spearin. So Kevin Drew and Charles Spearin came into the studio to talk about, like, what does making a record called Remember the Humans mean in the age of AI? How does your relationship with your friends feel different at 50 than at 25? And has Kevin Drew ever seen a unicorn? You'll hear answers to all those questions and many more. But we started by talking about that song, Hey Amanda, which I didn't realize is about kind of about dissecting a frog.
1: Most of the songs are subconsciously written from me. There's so many songwriters in this band and great lyricists, but I just kind of sort of wanted to write a song about dissecting frogs. And
0: did you dissect frogs as a kid or something?
1: I did in grade 8 in science class. And I liked the juxtaposition of wanting to figure out who you are as you're dissecting a...
2: What would a frog be, Charlie? Help me out.
3: It would be an amphibian.
0: An amphibian.
1: Thank you.
2: Deceased amphibians.
0: In the later recollection of the song, you're kind of looking at the song. Are you seeing a little bit of like, oh, there's young Kevin? Or
1: no, I think Charlie actually nailed it best, if you would like to take it from here, because I love the way that Charles dissects the songs on the record.
0: Not unlike an amphibian. Please, Charles, go right ahead.
3: I don't remember what I said particularly about this song, except that I like a lot of Kevin Drew songs. It has a kind of surrealist waterfall flavor where you're getting all these words falling on you and you're not quite sure how to fit them together. And then the more you get soaked in this waterfall, the more you start to understand what the... I wouldn't even call it a meaning because it's more surrealist than that. But, you know, breaking the glass for the ones who died alone, there's a sense of there being an emergency. There's a lot of self-deprecating references to it. There's a lot of fear in it. What are some of the lyrics, Kevin?
1: I think he's discussing the safety of, again, trying to protect yourself to be who you are. We're a band that's never sold ourselves short, and we tried hard, and I've said we've scraped our knees against the driveway doing it, but trying to make people feel safe. That's the point of this band. That's why we called it a broken social scene, so it can include everyone. And Hey Amanda is about identity. It is about that struggle to find identity, that struggle to get your identity questioned. And it's written through the aspect of youth, because youth is where the barrel of the fountain of the where you take it all from as a songwriter so many times, especially as we age and we get older and you want to go back to that innocence. So it helps you move forward.
0: Speaking of youth, your relationship predates the band. It predates, mm-hmm. I know that last time, Kevin, you were here about Social Scene, it was you and Brendan, but your guys' relationship goes back, I think, to the youthy days. Charles, what do you remember of you two meeting?
3: Yes, definitely to the youthy days.
0: Mm-hmm. You can have that as a song title, by the way.
1: I'm writing it down right now.
3: Kevin and I started a band when Kevin was 19 and I was 23, 24, something like that.
0: Did you know
3: that.
0: Each other before then?
1: No, I was 19 when I Harris Institute, a school downtown Toronto. That's where I met Charles.
3: Yeah, that's right. And he came up to me and said, "You look like a guy who looks like you like tortoise. You look like a guy who likes tortoise." And I'm like, "I do like tortoise, but this is a band that's only sold 5,000 records, and we don't have a look." So, anyway, after that, we had this song a day club, and we would get together and play music for each other. And
0: what's the song a day club?
3: We would just bring songs to each other and play them for each other. And
0: your own songs or songs by other people?
3: Both. Mostly songs by other people because it wasn't so easy to record back then.
1: No.
3: But this was early Do Makes They Think time, so yeah. I was introducing Kevin.
1: It was the 90s, and that was it's just the most incredible time of music. The idea that there was so much to find outside of the mainstream because it dominated. It just came out and dominated. And I say this all the time, but to be a music lover and to be able to have a job to just buy records and CDs every week, you could stack it up.
4: And finding out about it from the right person made exactly. you feel so deeply close to that person.
3: Absolutely.
4: What were your first impressions of making music together?
1: I was free. Charlie had a Moog. I had a drum set with Blastics. And we were very much into emotional instrumental music. And when Charlie and I made a record, when I was 20, we made a record on the 8-track. He just said to me, and I remember we were sitting outside and he was explaining to me, because we could hear these cicadas in the backyard. Cicadas were going. And then Charlie introduced to me what the song of the cicada is. And the song of the cicada goes how?
3: Well, they live for 17 years underground. And then they come up to the top of the tree and sing their hearts out for a month and mate and then die.
1: And I went, okay, I love this guy. Let's go and cut some tracks. And Charles said, I just want to make honest music, but I don't mind if it's pop. And I was so obsessed
4: with... I just want to make honest music, but I don't mind if it's pop. What a great line.
1: That's what he said.
4: Well, no, because a lot of people wouldn't leave the second part out. And they're never my favorite kind of records.
1: Yeah.
4: The people who understand that music can also be catchy and wonderful. And
3: right.
4: It doesn't take away from its honesty.
3: Right.
4: I want to make music that's honest, but I don't care if it's pop. And you thought to yourself, Kevin, well, this is the guy for me.
1: I'm like, well, this guy who came up in speed metal is okay with my U2 bass lines, and let's do this.
4: Seems like there was a really great understanding one another, helping out one another. I heard a story one time, Kevin, that you once asked Charles if you had ever seen a unicorn.
3: Did Amy Milan tell you that?
4: Do you mind telling that story?
1: Yeah, I love this story. I mean, this shows you how much of a dreamer I am. We were in the depths of the countryside in Germany, and
3: we were in Europe in the bus and the back
1: of the
3: lounge.
1: Bus, and someone, I think it was Leslie and Amy in 2004 maybe, were discussing unicorns, and I was sitting there quietly and I just sort of looked over and said, I don't think I've ever seen a unicorn. Have I seen one, Chuck? And Charlie's my reference for all things. But I was serious because I thought, yeah, when am I going to see a unicorn? I know I'm destined to see one. But that is only on the basis that I never really cared to concentrate on what is real and what is not. I just didn't. And I believed so much in story and growing up on stories and just that aspect to the idea that you can live in your own world like so many people. And I think that's how I attracted the intelligence of Charles Spearin, is because...
3: And come on, we were also in Europe going through small town after small town,
1: yeah,
3: where there's castles and...
1: Dreams.
3: And dragons, yes, depicted everywhere. It's like, why not?
4: Maybe you did see a unicorn, I don't know.
1: I know I will see one in my lifetime.
3: One day.
4: I think another word for real could be expectations. And I think that in terms of, like, I never really cared about what was real, you never really cared about necessarily the expectations of what a band was either.
1: Yeah.
4: And I remember being in St. John's and hearing that, like, rumblings from... I was young, I was in junior high, but I was also trying to find the right people who had the right records. And I remember hearing that there was this band in Toronto with like 65 members that were all performing together. And then it sort of broke the expectation of me of what a band was. Now, I had listened to a lot of like choral, you know, like English folk singing and stuff like that, but this felt completely different. I've seen photos of some of the early gigs with 20, 25 people on stage. Can you describe in any way for us like how that feels or how that felt back then to have that volume of people and the music that was coming out?
3: Well, I think the ethos of Broken Social Scene, as I learned gradually from Kevin when we were working together with Casey Accidental. Casey Accidental was our yeah, precursor band to Broken Social Scene.
4: Yeah.
3: And Kevin would just keep bringing people in. It's like, oh, let's bring Bill in. Oh, let's bring Evan in. And I thought we were making a record together. And then slowly I understood that the more open the doors are, the more ventilation there is, the more fresh the ideas are. And he would bring in guitar players. And I'm like, Kevin, I play guitar. I'm a pretty good guitar player. You don't need to bring in more guitar players. And then I started to understand that it's not about the guitar playing. It's about the person. It's about the sense of welcoming people. And that sense of welcoming people continued on to Broken Social Scene after Casey Accidental and grew and grew until the notion of a strict border to the band just disappeared. And we have a kind of soft, porous border where members come and go.
5: But how does it feel to have all those people up on stage with you?
3: When it hits hard. It hits great. Like when you're on stage and everybody comes together and there's this power to it. It's, you know, like you were in choral music. Like when you get 100 people all singing together, it's powerful. It makes you feel small and it makes you feel powerful at the same time. It's a really amazing combination. And I just love it. I feel like I'm like a part of a bigger machine.
5: Yeah.
3: And I feel like there's a healthiness to it that makes you believe a little more in humanity.
5: When did it go from that to band? When did it go from...
1: Well, Brendan Canning, I sort of had an affair on Charlie. He went on tour with Do Make Say Think, and Brendan came into my life, and it was one of the coldest winters, and we made this record Feel Good Lost together, and Charlie came back, and it was just sort of through Brendan's world and my world of bringing everybody together that this social scene formed. And I think there was an urgency to it from everyone. And I've spoke to you about this before, Tom. So, but you know that you dream of being in the right place at the right time. There's nothing that anyone can design, market, or sit in a meeting about to figure out the right place at the right time. That's not up to you, nor is it up to anyone. And this group of people just came in, and I think through the urgency of the passion of what people wanted in their lives and the privilege and all the things that we had on our side in that moment, we were able to come together and create music that made sense to all of us. And when I'm on stage and there's that urgency happening where the crowd is right there with you, there's nothing like it. And it's funny when you look over and you think, who's that on the horns? You don't even know who they are, and they're playing their guts out. And
4: I might add, I remember having the experience at the Ottawa Folk Festival of seeing you guys, and I was 18 or 19 years old. No, 21. I just started working for CBC, and I was terrified of you because you were in the coolest band in Canada, and I like to play Irish music sessions, and I didn't know that you guys liked that stuff yet. So I figured we were super far from one another. And then you got on stage, and I remember watching you perform with these gigantic grins on your faces. I understand. I realize now I saw that power happen in real life, you know?
1: That's part of the show. I think what's part of the show is people watching us try to pull it off. Because a lot of the times, it looked as if it wasn't going to happen. And I remember a review I read from that show. It was my favorite review. It was something like, tired, bloated, high, amazing. And I thought, wow, that's the band right there.
4: Tired, bloated, high, amazing. Solid review. I'm Tom Power. You're listening to Q. You're in the middle of my conversation with Kevin Drew and Charles Spearin of Broken Social Scene. We're talking about their new album, Remember the Humans. So if you know Broken Social Scene, only casually know Broken Social Scene, it might be because of one song that they put out a while ago. It's called Anthems for a 17-Year-Old Girl. It first appeared on their breakthrough album, You Forgot It in People, in 2002. The lyrics and vocals and heart and emotion and transcendence came from Emily Haynes.

0: More than two decades later, that song has endured. And I mean, for some people, it ties back to those that defining moment of their lives when Broken Social Scene came out and Canadian indie rock was everywhere. But to others, it's just a beautiful song they're discovering now. So here's the thing about a great song like that one. It both brings people back to where they were when they first heard it. Maybe, you know, that was when they were in their 20s and that song came out. And it's also reaching new listeners. You have people who weren't even alive when that song came out, really feeling it and hearing it and loving it and having a deep emotional response to it. So I asked Charles Spearin and Kevin Drew from Broken Social Scene, what does that song mean to them now? What goes through your head hearing that? Actually, Charles, go to you. What goes through your head hearing that?
1: That song has really brought us the world. I mean, it wasn't really a hit off the top. It took 20 years before it became a hit. It was a creeper of a hit, but it really brought us the world. I feel like this is the song that kind of taught us about photosynthesis, the idea of sunlight giving you energy. Like when we play the song live, the energy we get from the audience feeds us. And it's really remarkable. A lot of the songs have this kind of power to them, but this one in particular, when everybody's singing along and some people can be weeping, you know, it's really astonishing. And it feels like we are being blasted by sunlight from the audience. Photosynthesis is what keeps us alive and keeps us going. Like music that doesn't get heard is like a plant that's in a closet. It just dies. And this song got us so much attention, got us so much sunlight, that I feel like it was a real battery charger for the band.
0: And, well, what a beautiful way of putting in the idea that you guys are plants on stage and you're getting this light back from the audience. And what a really beautiful way of thinking about music. One thing that comes to mind, and I was planning on asking you a little bit about this. I just printed this off. Can you tell us what we're looking at, Kevin?
2: We're looking at the lovely boy genius. Mm-hmm. Wearing a hoodie with Emily Haynes' lyrics, park that car, drop that phone, sleep on the floor, dream about me. I mean, I met Emily pushing a penny with my nose on the hallways of Etobicoke School of the Arts because I was a freshman. I was in grade 9, and there was the initiation week, and this voice suddenly came into the hallway and said, "You can't do this," and then came over to us and said, "You guys got to get up. Don't let them do this to you. Don't let them treat you like that." And I think that was when I looked at Emily and thought, okay, I'll just kind of be in awe of you. And I remember when we did that, the Horseshoe, that song for the first time. And I remember very much watching Em just take control in a transient way. Like just, it was very transcendent in how she repeated her lines and the band kept going and kept going. So the thing I see within this photo is that still going. And that's what I always thought Emily was trying to do with that song, was for it to ever end.
0: Well, it's rare. I mean, not every band gets to have the experience of the light coming from the audience continue beyond their own generations. And, and I imagine that when you did the gig with Boy Genius and when you were, you know, I can imagine when this band full of people, with all respect to you, who probably weren't alive when these records came out or were babies.
2: Yeah.
0: I imagine even non-intellectually, that must be meaningful to get that light. All those years later from people who weren't even around then.
2: We love it. We love the younger generation finding, everybody does, all our peers out there who when we went and saw Tortoise together many, many years later, it was Lee's Palace filled with 19-year-olds. And I thought to myself, okay, this is hopeful. So there's so much to be said about the kids coming up in this generation, Charlie's children. I love the 15 to 25 generation because they are going beyond what they're being given. They're going beyond that herd mentality of here's what you need. They're finding their own.
0: But they're finding you, Kevin. They're finding
2: I love that. I hope they do, because we found music the same way and that brought us together to become a band. And I think recently someone said, do you think Broken Social Scene could happen in today's day and age? And Charlie and I both were very enthusiastic in the idea that yes, you want it to happen. You want music to bring people together. You want music to still be a spine in community.
0: I have a question about that coming up a little bit later about whether or not that can happen. But first, let's listen to some more music.

0: That is Relief by Broken Social Scene. Kevin, can you tell the story? So Lisa Lovesinger on the vocals there. Can you tell the story? There was like a letter or something like that?
1: Lisa was meditating and came out of the meditation with a Social Scene song in her head, and she went, I just want to go listen to it. Now, for those listeners, Lisa Lobsinger was in our band. She joined our band in 2005. She took on this massive task of Emily Haynes, Amy Milan, and Leslie Feist will no longer be joining us because they're all off on their own entities going into a huge world. Lisa in our band holds a very beautiful place in all our hearts. And we were kind of getting close to the end of this record, and we received this email that said, guys, I did this meditation, and I went to find the song. I couldn't get this Broken Social Scene song out of my head. And after I searched everywhere, I realized, oh, it doesn't exist. I'm writing it. So she put it down and sent it to us.
0: How did she send it to you?
1: She pretty much sent it with drums and keyboards and vocals and backups and just emailed it to us. And then there wasn't one conversation about it. It was just everybody said, let's do this. So we wrote back Lisa and said, we love this. Can we take this and work on it with you? And I think, I don't know how to say this, when you lose people in life, not on purpose, but you just do. And Lisa suddenly did become far from us as we continued doing our career. But you never forget that photograph. You just don't. And when that photograph reappears and is still alive and wants to be a part of your life again, it's emotional. And Lobby returning to us, I think the band, it just became this story of thank you.
0: I want to ask this in a way that doesn't either like accentuate anyone's role above anyone else or diminish anyone's role below anyone else. And I think that's really important to the band. Yeah. And also like, it's not what I want to do. Mm-hmm. But Charles, I wonder if you can just talk about like, they were meaningful, especially to a lot of women I knew in Canadian music at the time. Like, can you talk about what those three, what Emily and Leslie and Amy brought to the band in the early days?
2: Well, from my perspective, it's friendship mostly. And it's the way they are as people that was their greatest contribution to the band. You know, they're brilliant songwriters and they're great people, and it was a real joy to have them in. But I think just the way that they fit in with us, and we could sit in the bus and we could pass guitar around and take turns making up songs. I mean, I've had some of the most amazing concerts

0: Hannah now, Jill Harris. That has given us everything. The fact that it just wasn't a bunch of guys, a bunch of dudes. I think those ladies educated so much in our lives. And I do believe the greatest success we have had as a band is because of all of them. Lisa Lobsinger, Ariel Engel, Jill Harris, Hannah Georges, and then the OGs.
1: And the
0: Leslie Feist, Emily Haynes, and Amy Milan.
1: You were almost manager of the OGs. Didn't Emily and Amy have... Was it Edith's Mission was the name of the band?
0: I did, man. I had a show with them and Rusty. Remember the band Rusty?
1: Yeah, I remember Rusty.
0: I set them up with Rusty. I had an interview on CIUT. The show got canceled.
1: Did they give you the boot as the manager? What happened?
0: They changed their sound a bit. They went a little bit folk. And then I think I met Charlie and went, ladies, I gotta go.
1: Yeah. imagine if this is like the current and I brought them on right now to give their perspective of the story.
0: You know, there is a CD. There's a Q107.
1: Mm-hmm. Radio station in Toronto, by the way.
0: CD out there where they put out local acts. I think they did it once a year. And it has their song, Mind the Gap, on it.
1: Wow. What a 90s album.
0: Currently in my garage. I have a little art gallery garage, as one does. And
1: I love that very much.
0: I love that you brought that up. That is fantastic.
1: I'm just trying to audition for Nardwuar. That's the first part of my conversation with Broken Social Scene. Their new album is called Remember the Humans, and it's out now. Coming up, more with Kevin and Charles from Broken Social Scene. Plus, have you ever seen a UFO? Do you believe in UFOs? You might, after this conversation with Wintersleep, the Canadian indie rock band, after this on Q.
2: It's 10:30 Pacific time, 11:30 in the Mountain Time Zone. I'm Sonia LaRouche in Kelowna. This is CBC Radio 1. A man accused of killing his ex-wife near Lumby 2 years ago claims she fatally stabbed herself. Vitaly Stefanski has pleaded not guilty to second-degree murder in the death of Tatiana Stefanski. She was found dead of a forestry road in April 2024 with stab wounds to her chest. Closing arguments in the trial are expected to begin next week. And more than a dozen road improvement projects across the southern interior are now underway. The province reports 14 sections, totaling 500 kilometers, will be repaved. They include resurfacing on Highway 3 near Princeton, as well as Highway 1 from Monte Creek to Hoffman's Bluff and Crazy Creek to Revelstoke. More than 50 kilometers along the Coquihalla will also be repaved. And the 2026 FIFA Men's World Cup kicks off today with the first games being played in Mexico. In Vancouver, ticket holders and residents are being advised to plan ahead during the tournament. Blacktop Cabs says its whole fleet will be on the road, but there could be delays due to road closures. The first match in Vancouver will be played on Saturday. And a look at the weather forecast for today. For the Okanagan and southern interior, mainly sunny with clouds this afternoon in some regions and a high of 25 degrees.
1: I'm Tom Power. You're listening to Cube. You're in the middle of my conversation with Kevin Drew and Charles Spearin from the band Broken Social Scene. The song you're hearing right now is called Not Around Anymore. Take a listen to it.

Broken Social Scene and Not Around Anymore from their new album, Remember the Humans. Broken Social Scene, if you don't know, one of the most beloved bands in Canadian indie music history. They came out of Toronto in the early 2000s. They're incredibly influential, not just in Canada, but all around the world. And over the years, I mean, they've had a lot of members. I said earlier, 28 members I counted on Wikipedia. So yeah, members have come together and drifted apart and found success with their own bands. So while Broken Social Scene doesn't see this album as a reunion, it does feel like a bit of a return. One reason is the return of Dave Neufeld, the producer behind You Forgotten in People, which was the album that helped really define Broken Social Scene's sound and sort of was their breakthrough record. So when you hear this next part of our conversation, I think you start to realize this band and their album tell a story about loss, about the friendships that sustain us through loss, and about finding your way back to the people from whom you may have drifted away. That's where we pick things up. Charles, I'm really enjoying how you talk about people and things today. And I really enjoyed how you talk about the audience and how you talked about Emily. But also, I've kept this down, but I am a big Do Make Say Think fan, but I was a big fan when I was in

0: That music got to me at the right moment in high school too, and it was all very exciting. Your production ability is important to me, and is at a very high level.
1: Charles only makes beautiful records.
0: That's right.
1: He only does. And he's innovative in his own right of being, I call him a weirdo, in the idea that he never holds back from trying to take risks.
0: So not to put you on the spot, given that you've spoken so beautifully with everybody, but I wonder if you can you explain to us what makes David so great as a producer?
2: Oh, David is just so real as a producer. He's really, he's just so himself. And I don't know if I can find the right words
1: for it. I can do it for you.
2: I know you can.
0: I want to hear it. I'm coming to you. I want to hear it.
2: I think sonically, like rather than personality-wise, I think sonically what he does with a mix is he brings a kind of clarity and depth and space to music that you really just don't hear often. Things are close, things are far away, things are moving all the time. If you listen to You Forgot It and people, I think Pacific Theme in particular, and just put on headphones and try to follow the bouncing hi-hat, it moves from left to right and all over the place because of his homemade compressors. The sound ends up being so unique that it's almost like an example of his personality.
0: Can I subscribe to a service where I text you and I say, okay, I'm going to watch this TV show. We're going to watch this episode of Seinfeld. I'll text you afterwards. You just got to send me a voice note about what you thought about the episode of Seinfeld. I'd pay you somewhat good money for that.
3: He needs a Substack?
0: Yeah, he needs a vocal Substack, really, is what
1: you
0: he
1: do.
0: Needs.
1: He needs an app.
0: CBC show is what he needs.
2: Maybe we're auditioning.
0: Can you talk, Kevin, about how you and Dave came back together, too? I mean, there was a personal story there.
3: There was. You have a falling out with the ones that take you to the places that you didn't think you were going to go. I loved him and I missed him. And though we're a difficult band and he's a difficult producer and we come together and we create what I think is a wonderful sound, I was so grateful that we were able to do it again and get into his world of how he hears sound.
0: But wasn't there something about that you had experienced a similar loss and that had sort of bonded
3: yes,
0: one to
3: well,
0: the other? You don't have to.
3: No, it's okay. No, I want to because... Actually, there's something to that, Tom, in the aspect of when you suffer loss and you can be there for someone else, it really is the most rewarding sweater that you can wear. So what we're talking about is David, we started the record and we were sort of moving. Then my mother died, so we took some time off and then we had a few pockets where we did some things. And then David lost his mother and it was not planned. It was to say it was tragic. That's not for me to say,
0: sure.
3: But the only problem I have, it's his story to tell.
0: Of course,
3: but
0: please don't tell it.
3: I will say from afar, they had a very, very, they were the best of friends. Mm. So he gave me a blessing of, it's going to make me emotional. He gave me a blessing of I was away. So I'd call him every day and he would just tell me about his mom. And I would sit and listen to it. And the compelling aspect he had to this loss made me sort of realize, because I was away at the time and I knew I was coming back, I thought, and just the beauty, the stories he told me, and I was able to go to his mother's wake with his brother and his brother's family. It was really beautiful. They allowed us, they welcomed my partner Rachel, my father, we went, and they were very kind to us, and I knew this grief was going to go into this record. I just knew it. And I knew we were giving him the keys. We weren't giving him, you can do whatever you want. You know, that horn arrangement you spoke of earlier, that not around anymore, that's his horn arrangement. We said, you want to play on it. You want to, what do you want to do? Just do it. And we didn't want to hold him back from anything. And I hear this record and I hear his mom in this record. And I just want to share that with you because you asked the question. But yeah, he let me in on his grieving process. And for me, it not even being that long from my own mother, and we speak of mom all the time. I've said this many times. It's your first sleeping bag. We've always said, you know, Rachel told me it's the drum machine, the heartbeat. And there was just this power to mother. And this song, And I Think of You, became David's grieving process. And that was what formed so much of this album.

0: I think when I look back, like Charlie, I'm very grateful for this record. I'm grateful that we're still here. I'm grateful that people still want us to be here. I'm grateful that there's an aspect to the freshness of what we're doing and we're finding new people. But what I'm very, very grateful for is that this record is about loss. And that's something that inevitably everybody has to come to terms with.
1: The awareness that we're going to die and the people around us are going to die are the things that make certainly make us life kind of worth living, weirdly enough. That if you can remember when you experience anything at all, that it's impermanent. It's one of the most powerful things you can do to appreciate the life that you have. And it's also one of the only ways that you can bond. It's also one of the most profound ways that you can bond with other people, that you can feel a kinship with every single other human. You can feel love and compassion and heart and safety and love for every other human easily by remembering that we're all going to die and we're all going to experience loss.
0: Yeah.
1: And I wonder if that has something to do with the name of the record.
0: We made a record, You Forgot It in People. Look at where we are right now. We need to remember each other more than ever. I always say at the end of shows, don't let them weaponize community. Empathy and understanding are extremely important more than ever. And when we were wrapping this thing up, AI was becoming the conversation. Everybody, AI in our world, of course, you know, not so much the younger generation. And Charlie being now your number one guy, he cracked a joke and he just said, you know, because we were working with David, he said, you forgotten people in today's AI version would be called Remember the Humans. And
2: the joke just
0: 2 days
2: going.
0: Later, I looked and went,
1: it's a grim joke to me, Charlie, to be honest. With all love to you, it's a terrifying joke to me.
0: But there's a beauty in the idea of just even the other day I was on the phone with David and he said, you know, it's funny, you have You Forgot It and you have Leslie's The Reminder and then you got Metric, Romance and The Dive and this is Remember the Humans. It's where we live as artists. We're always trying to go backwards to remind ourselves of how to live. Always. That's the quintessential cliche to how you can find inspiration.
2: Well, you can only look back. You can imagine forward, but you can only look back.
0: There you go.
1: What keeps you coming back? Last word to you then. What keeps you coming back? What to this band? It's not just that I like playing music with them. I got a feeling, or they're my buddies.
2: I mean, that is those are no small things.
1: Sure.
2: The fact that they are my friends and that I enjoy making music with them.
1: You know, in some ways, there's actually nothing bigger than those two things.
0: I was going to say, but Tom, you've been on fire. But I bet
1: if you scratched at that, there's something else there.
2: Broken Social Scene is an opportunity to really, there's such a freedom to it. There's such a sandbox kind of quality to being in Broken Social Scene. Like your pals, your buddies in the sandbox together creating things with no rules. And we're trying to impress each other more than anybody else. And there is just this kind of freedom to it that, I mean, really the people I want to impress are the people in the band. So we don't think, or at least I don't think so much outside. I don't think about what people are going to think of this record as much as, is Kevin going to like this? Do I like this? Like, is this true? Does this feel like us? To be in that situation, sometimes very frustrating, but, you know, rubbing up against each other it creates the friction, which can create the sparks. And it seems to be a recipe or a formula that creates a lot of kind of weird plants, like strange growth, like in a garden of possibility. And I always come back because I want to know what kind of flowers are going to come when we get together, when we dig around in this sandbox. The metaphor is getting a little mixed there, the sandbox and the gardening, but you know.
0: In the Garden of Possibility, the new show on CBC with your host, Charles Spira.
1: I would agree with you on at least the perception of it that coming my way. And to echo what you both just last said, that I think, you know, we were talking about the qualities that makes humans human. Mm. What is more human than everyone getting together and trying to achieve some sort of transcendence together? What is more, whether that's sports or hanging out or joking around, what's more human than getting along, and what's more human than not getting along? what's more human than people coming and sticking around? What's more human than people leaving? And I think it is that, like, the humanity of the band, both in the music and in also the dynamics with one another that we see ourselves reflected in. It makes the band very powerful to all of us.
0: Tom.
2: That's nicely said.
0: That was wonderful.
1: I'm just trying to keep up with Charles.
0: No, I know. I've been trying to do that for 31 years.
1: Congratulations on the album. I really do love it. I had a really great time listening to it.
0: Okay, good. Thank you so much. Thanks to everybody for having us. We don't take this for granted. We know this can come and go, but to be back on cue, it's always a wonderful thing.
1: You're welcome anytime you want.

0: I'm Tom Power. You're listening to Q. In October of 1967, dozens of people in a small Nova Scotia fishing village called Shag Harbor looked up and saw something they could not explain. It was a glowing object in the sky, and they called their local newsrooms, and the Canadian government investigated. Nobody ever figured out what it was, and it's one of the most famous UFO sightings in Canadian history, and it happened right there on the shores of Nova Scotia. The Halifax band Wintersleep grew up knowing that story, and they put it on their new record. Wintersleep, if you don't know, one of the greatest Canadian indie rock bands ever. I should say they only have like four or five members, not like 30. Lead singer Paul Murphy sat down with guest host Garvey Bailey to talk about that UFO sighting, their new album, and what keeps a band going 25 years in. Bit of a theme on the show today. Here's their conversation.
1: Hey, Paul.
2: Hey, Garvey. How are you doing?
1: I'm great. I am so thrilled with this album. I just want to say congratulations first off, because boy.
2: Thank you so much. It's been such a long time for us. So it feels really good to have something out now that we're starting to tour. It's exciting.
1: It is exciting. And speaking of all that, it's your eighth studio album. You've been a band for more than two decades, longer than many marriages last, I should add. It's not easy to sustain a creative relationship for that long. Can you just let us in on the secret to all of that, to making it happen?
2: Oh, yeah, I guess it's, I don't know. I guess we're okay in very close quarters with each other. I guess everyone has maybe not enough personal space, or they're okay with not having a lot. But no, I don't know. We're really good friends. And we've always had a connection just artistically in what we're doing, and a shared kind of musical language, I guess. So for us, that's the main thing, friendship and that shared kind of understanding each other when we're starting to work on new stuff, and trusting each other, I guess, also with, you know, if someone likes a song or someone is not feeling a song, and just having that trust with each other to know that you have this kind of shared sort of navigation through it.
1: What did all that feel like, though? Like, I mean, was there any sort of hesitation or apprehension about getting back into studio face to face again with your mates? Was it? And what did that feel like when you actually did it?
2: Absolutely. Yeah, we were working such a long time, over COVID and stuff, just working through remote recordings and stuff. So I guess in the back of your mind, it's like we hadn't been in a room working together for such a long time that, yeah, there's a little bit of apprehension, but I think that at the end of the day, we're just excited to see what we can do together. And there's never pressure. Like when we're doing stuff together, it's always kind of like, you know, we'll see if this is sounding good. And then also the idea of working with, we worked with Nicholas Varenhez, with just records that we really love, Dirty Projectors records and War on Drugs. And so he was on board. So I think we're all this excited about, just getting together and working with someone that we hadn't worked with before.
1: I think I read something about you feeling that there's something that's magical about feeling uncomfortable when you go into studio with someone new, like a new producer. And I wonder about how that discomfort kind of fuels a project like this.
2: I think having too much comfort, sometimes you can kind of be okay with certain things that are happening. But if you're working with someone new, you're kind of on your toes a little bit, because you're relying on the group, like the things that are familiar, which is me, Lowell, and Tim, and the way that we work together, and so you kind of have to join together more in some ways when you're in a scenario that's not totally comfortable. Although it was very, it ended up being pretty comfortable being there in Nick's home, actually. But I do think it was that kind of thing. It's nice working with somebody new, because you really, you kind of, I find that bring your A game a little bit.
1: Yeah.
2: At least at the start. And then you get more comfortable and then it down, then it goes down from there.
1: It doesn't sound like it really went downhill from there.
2: No, not really.
1: So fun.
2: No, it was so fun. And it's just, it's so good. Cause then you're have that experience of like working with Nicholas and figuring out how he works. And that's a really good thing. Cause you end up just finding out cool things and he knows stuff that you know, learning basically, like you're learning the whole time, which is great.
1: Yeah, I want to pinpoint one tune today. I want to talk about Gale, and my understanding is it's inspired by a very famous and infamous UFO sighting in Shag Harbor in Nova Scotia. What can you tell me about that sighting? Do you remember first hearing about this UFO sighting and the lore that surrounds it?
2: I heard about the story, but I didn't realize how close it was to my hometown. Because it was always the Shag Harbor, and I always knew the town as Clark's Harbor, and for some reason I didn't really put the two things together. But yeah, when we were working on this record, it was just a really huge UFO event that happened really close to where I live. So it gave me a really vivid feeling just kind of reading a little bit more about it, and it's inspired the song part of the song for Gale.
1: Mm-hmm. What was it about the story that stayed with you, that made you feel like I was like as I was listening to it, I was and knew a little bit about the story. I thought about all the ways like these incredible events have been chronicled by wonderful bands. And I feel like it's a Canadian tradition, like to do that kind of thing. So I'm wondering what your thinking was, and what was it about this story that was like, yes, that is a thing that I want to hook this tune on.
2: Being from that part of the Maritimes, it is on like super foggy days. It does kind of feel a little bit like spooky and kind of haunted. So it felt. It just felt really connected to it for that reason. And just reading about it, you could really put yourself in the setting of it, because it's in a town that's really close to Yarmouth, which is also like another fishing village. And just hearing that it's just the amount of different people that had called in about this. And I think it was like 20 different people had called in. So there's all these different eyewitnesses and then people that had heard about it. So the military got involved and everything. So I don't know. I just thought it was kind of a neat idea, to kind of build a song around something and just kind of an event that is eerie and spooky, which I think, on certain days in Nova Scotia, you can kind of get into that sort of mood.
1: Mm-hmm. it as you said, like this tune, it does speak to this moment in history, but it is also something that conjures up more than that with these truly evocative lyrics throughout. So I'm just wondering for you, what were the lyrics? What like when you think about the tune, what are the lyrics that kind of float to the surface for you as a songwriter?
2: I guess it's just the course of it was kind of two ideas for a song, and I just thought it was kind of an interesting thing, because it starts out, there's like kind of a different setting, so there's I just like the idea of like a everyday kind of setting and then something beyond anyone's understanding swoops in, and it could be like it's a gale, so I guess it could be like the climate or something like that, just something that's beyond your control, just completely takes control of the narrative of the actual song.
1: It's the part of the song that people are just going to be screaming in their cars on their road trips throughout the whole summer. You realize that, like, that is what's going to happen, because it just has that kind of evocative, like I said, and anthemic kind of riff, which is just so good. It's so tasty. So thank you for that. I want you to set it up for us now as we throw to the tune.
2: Hey, this is Winter Sleep, a song from the newest record, Wishing Moon, called Gale.

0: That was Gale by Wintersleep. Their latest album, Wishing Moon, is out now. And that is it for Q today. Tomorrow on the show, you might hear people talk, and I think this is very true, that you have to dedicate like 10,000 hours to your craft to be truly great at something. And God knows that's more often not the case. But then there's like Audrey Hobart, who 2 years ago started writing songs with her friend Gracie Abrams, and those songs now have billions of streams all over the world. And then Audrey puts out her own record, and it's one of my favorite records of the year. It's so funny. It's so smart. It's so good. And I said to her, you're like a mixture between Taylor Swift and Randy Newman. And she went, Randy Newman, like the Toy Story guy? Anyway, it's one of my favorite conversations of the year, one of my favorite records of the year. That's tomorrow on Q. We'll see you then later on.
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1: Look, the World Cup starts today. There is so much to be excited about. Two Canadian cities are hosting it. But there's also the vibe that a lot of people aren't feeling it. Whether it's the high ticket prices or stories about U.S. visa rejections, the group chat's ready to dive into FIFA.
2: This is CBC News from Vancouver. Good morning, I'm Drew Karakas. The police in Surrey are investigating another shooting in that city. Officers were called to a home near 96th Avenue and 133 A Street in the city center neighborhood just after 6 this morning. There's damage to a residence, but no one inside was hurt. Investigators say they believe it was a targeted incident. They'd like to hear from any witnesses or anyone with dash cam video of that shooting. Toronto police are searching for a 19-year-old suspect after a constable with the Toronto Police Service was shot and killed. It happened as officers were trying to make an arrest in connection with multiple shootings across the city, including one near the U.S. consulate in March. A second suspect was arrested at the scene and is now in hospital with critical injuries. Philip Lee Shannock has the latest.
3: Several search warrants executed this morning.
4: Toronto Police Chief Myron Demkew says a 43-year-old member of the emergency task force was sent into an apartment building in the city's northwest for a high-risk takedown. Demkew said the operation was tied to shootings around the greater Toronto area, including one considered a national security incident.
3: The investigation that led to the search warrant where Police Constable Mark Benizzotto was tragically killed, concerned a number of shootings, including a shooting at the United States Consulate.
4: Benizzotto died after exchanging gunfire with a 19-year-old suspect. American Ambassador Pete Hoekstra confirmed the investigation involved the U.S.
5: And it's an example of the close cooperation that we have in law enforcement and the risks involved in those types of activities.
4: Last month, U.S. authorities extradited an Iraqi man arrested in Turkey to New York City. He faces terrorism charges for plotting the March attack, among others. Philip Shannock, CBC News, Toronto.
2: Quebec has become the first jurisdiction in Canada to ban energy drinks for anyone under the age of 16. The provincial legislature passed a bill today requiring buyers to show government-issued ID when looking to buy highly caffeinated beverages. 2 years ago, a 15-year-old died after downing an energy drink while taking medication for ADHD. The 2026 FIFA Men's World Cup kicks off in about an hour from now with the first game being played in Mexico City. In Vancouver, ticket holders and residents are being advised to plan ahead during the tournament. Jasbir Niger with Blacktop Cabs says his whole fleet will be on the road, but he says there could be challenges getting around because of road closures in effect.
6: The best thing we can do is to inform our drivers so they know which streets are closed, where the designated drop-offs and pickups are, especially for the accessible vehicles. So we've made sure that we educate our fleet so they can move around as effectively as they can.
2: Ride-hailing services say there could be higher prices during peak times to encourage more drivers to be on the roads. The first match in Vancouver will be played on Saturday. And this year is the 50th anniversary of a major international gathering in Vancouver. In 1976, the city hosted a United Nations conference on human settlements. Lauren Vanderdeen has more on the takeaways from Habitat.
7: In 1976, the International UN meeting was held to discuss solutions for exploding population growth and rapid urbanization. The official meeting downtown was paired with a celebration of ideas at Jericho Beach. Five airplane hangars were converted into works of public art where attendees could listen to famous speakers, including Mother Teresa. Lindsay Brown, a researcher and activist, was there.
8: It was called a Woodstock of housing because I think there was such a strong public component.
7: Debates ranged from electric cars to nuclear energy to DIY housing. The conference also founded what is now the UN Habitat Program, based in Kenya. The program's executive director, Anna Claudia Rosbach, says one main takeaway was that housing is a human right.
9: We shouldn't actually look at housing per se as a building isolated from, you know, the social fabric, isolated from the urban environment.
7: UBC is planning a symposium on the legacy of Habitat in the fall. Lauren Vanderdeen, CBC News, Vancouver.
2: And that's the CBC News from Vancouver. More news in half an hour.
7: I'm Alia Ramadan with the regional weather forecast. Starting in the Okanagan Valley, Shuswap and Similkameen, mainly sunny skies, a bit of cloud for the afternoon, temperatures ranging from 23 in the Similkameen to about 24 in Kelowna and Vernon, 26 in the South Okanagan. Revelstoke and Golden get some sun and cloud with highs right around 20 degrees. In the Boundary West Kootenay, a mix of sun and cloud as well with some wind this afternoon, highs at about 25. And in the East Kootenay, mainly sunny skies with highs at about 21. The Elk Valley, mainly sunny with some cloud and a high of 18.
1: Look, the big day is finally here. The World Cup starts today, and for the first time ever, Canada is hosting alongside Mexico and the United States. It's the biggest World Cup yet, 48 countries, this time instead of 32. And you know what? We should be more excited. But the mood, it's a bit off. I'm El Amin Abdul Mahmoud, and this is Commotion. Shereen Ahmed and John Grant are here with me in studio in Toronto, and Zamir Karim is coming to us from Vancouver. Hello to all of you.
10: Hey, how's it
1: What's
10: going?
1: What's up, morning? I'm excited to do this. I'm excited to get into this conversation. Shereen, I'm going to start with you. I should be more excited than this. You should be more excited than this. Like, you've covered five World Cups in person. What is the vibe for you on this day, the first day of the World Cup in Toronto?
11: So I'm excited. I think I'm a bit nervous about my schedule. I'm excited because I like the work. Like, I like doing the work and telling the stories. But also, it's the elements of that are toxic and the storylines that are actually not great that are clouding over what is supposed to be a celebration of humanity in sport. So some of it's amazing. Some of it sucks.
1: Yeah. So you're like, the football, that's exciting. And then there's also these larger narratives. Do you want to talk about what some of those things are that are clouding some of this?
11: Absolutely. It's not only ticket pricing, which has been astronomical and prices out people. It's the, and I'm talking specifically about Canada here, like Toronto and Vancouver. Yeah. There's concerns and human rights abuses. I was covering this recently about displaced persons, those with mental health, substance abuse issues, like the violence against them and how this beautification mandate for FIFA around their stadiums puts those people and merchants in peril.
1: Yeah.
11: And those are stuff we don't talk about because it's not sexy. It's not fun and it's not beautiful, but that's the point. This football is about people, and we have to include them.
1: John, you grew up playing soccer. You still play. You've been a fan your whole life. But there's supposed to be a feeling that comes over us on this day, right? On the day of like, okay, we've arrived at the World Cup. And not only that, but actually it's happening. Not only is it happening, it's happening where you actually live. Talk to me about like the feel of the mood today. It's just not what you thought you'd feel, given that the idea that the World Cup has literally come to the town where you live. And I was like, that's not quite it. Not quite there.
10: Yeah. Honestly, I woke up this morning expecting a bunch of group texts in my group chat for my soccer game of like, oh, World Cup fever. Yeah. I just said, happy World Cup week. I got two hearts. Like, I'm like,
1: Big reactions.
10: Yeah. No. And one of my favorite things is seeing the flags on the cars. And as I'm walking to work this morning, I didn't see nothing of that.
1: Yeah.
10: And I'm trying to figure out why is it the fact that people aren't really paying attention or caring in that way. And I think there's a few factors. A, the Canada men's national team, I don't think they're creating the hype that people want.
1: Hmm.
10: And B, to what Shereen was saying, all this political turmoil as well is really clouding the World Cup, I feel.
1: Yeah.
10: Where I feel that it shouldn't be this, you know? We should see more excitement from people. And it's just very, I wouldn't say disgusting, but I'm just kind of disappointed.
1: I mean, I was going to say, like, you brought up the flags in the cars, and I genuinely think I've never seen fewer flags on cars. Yeah. And, like, every single World Cup previous to this, the thing that happens is the road just becomes a display of flags, right? Like, you just get to say, every single car that you're seeing just has a bunch of flags. Some of them are draped in the flags. There are fewer flags this time around than I've maybe ever seen, and it's here. Like, it's here in this country. Zamir, tell me the vibes in Vancouver are any better. Like, tell me there's something, like, maybe Vancouver's like, you know what? We know how to do this better than you, Toronto. What's going on out there?
12: It's hard to say whether or not they're better, but I think something is changing this morning.
1: Okay.
12: Maybe that's partially because I've just been on our local morning radio program in Vancouver, and it's all football, all World Cup, all the time this morning.
1: Okay.
12: But part of the, I do feel like people went to sleep last night thinking about the World Cup and are waking up. I know when John, as you were mentioning, your group chat, it's not too much this morning, but in mine, all yesterday is talking about who's left on Vancouver, on Canada's roster. Who's the last man standing, really? Yeah. Is Toronto / Vancouver's Ralph Prezo going to play? Is Moise Bombito going to be able to be taped up enough to be able to take the field? Are these BC players that are on Canada's back line going to get a chance to see the field? Like, these are questions that people are starting to ask. So that's a good sign.
1: Yeah.
12: The city is decked out. I don't know if you've seen pictures of Vancouver's Science World.
1: Yeah, I saw it.
12: It looks like a giant FIFA soccer ball, which I have to say it looks pretty cool. But I know we'll get into it, but nobody's a big fan of FIFA, but it does.
11: Which is slightly inconvenient.
1: Yeah. Because it's happening. It's happening because I will say though, like this general feeling of I'm not really sure of this World Cup yet is not a feeling that we are just having here in this country. I want to play you guys this clip. It's from a fan named Ibrahim. He's from the UK. He just posted this on social media describing just like the general lack of buzz.
13: The biggest sporting event on the planet, 48 countries, 104 games, and there's not a single buzz or excitement around it. The World Cup, a non-event. Imagine that. And honestly, I get it. You have fans from 39 countries that can't even get visas to go. The ones who can go are paying over £2,000 for two nights and one game.
1: This is, I mean, it's genuinely unbelievable to me, this idea of like the World Cup, a non-event, that it should be a non-event to anybody at all. Is a jarring thing. This has always been the biggest sporting event in my calendar. This was also supposed to be billed, Shireen, as the most inclusive World Cup ever. Good laugh. Yes, because with the idea being like, there's more players from more countries participating than ever before. But so far, everything has kind of felt like the opposite of inclusive. Like you mentioned the ticket prices, but also I want to get into a whole bunch of other examples, including this one right here.
14: In Mogadishu, thousands turned out to welcome home a man many consider a national hero. Referee Omar Atan returned to Somalia after being denied entry to the United States, where he'd been due to officiate at the World Cup.
1: That's Somali referee Omar Atan. He was blocked from entering the U.S. over what officials called vetting concerns, quote unquote. So he was forced to return home. He gets a hero's welcome when he returns to Mogadishu. By the way, he was African referee of the year. Shireen, this is not the only example that surprised you. Like, what is happening here?
11: So the funny thing is, and I don't have to want to say this. I mean, I told you so.
1: You did tell me. I did. Several times.
11: I'm an Arsenal fan. I do that a lot.
1: Oh, wow. It actually hurts to hear that. As an addition there. But yes.
11: This can be of no surprise when the United States, Canada, and Mexico were announced as co-hosts. Everyone's like, ee! And like, the thing is, it's not even just Omar Atan is just one example. It's the Iranian photographer who's like sent back home. Yeah. The team photographer is not allowed to attend. The general manager was in question. Then you have players from Iraq that are detained for long hours, Uzbekistan. Yeah. And like, I think what the problem is here, and that we know Senegal, African Cup of Nation winners.
1: Yeah.
11: They're treated like criminals. And I think that's exactly it. If you don't fit this particular Eurocentric model, you are not allowed to participate in this way. And it's really frustrating because it's the visa issues are things that could have been predicted. Iran, their fans can't even come, which is...
1: Yeah, Morocco fans.
11: Morocco are having a difficult time. Yeah. And the problem with this is that it's actually against FIFA's own charter and mandate of being able to have fans and supporters attend, because it's the people who make the play. It's the people who make the game. It's like the group
1: that's what the World Cup is for.
11: It's supposed to be.
10: Inclusion.
11: And the other inclusion. It's become this DEI mockery. These words. And the biggest issue is that the topics that are so cloudy and muddy and terrible are overtaking the conversations about joy. Yeah. That's what's happening.
1: Yeah, I mean, like we have yet to talk about any of the games, right? Because we are talking about the sort of the climate that is surrounding this World Cup. Because I got to say, the climate feels a little bit different. Zamir, I'm going to come to you in just a moment on this, but let me ask you, John. Like I woke up this morning to this video from Reuters, and the video from Reuters was interviewing a bunch of people in Argentina who are collecting free televisions because this one place is offering free TVs for people who had a plan to go to the World Cup and then their visas were denied. That's, first of all, genius marketing. But second of all, the idea that like you have countries all over the world. We're talking about Senegal, we're talking about Argentina, we're talking about Morocco, we're talking about Iran, whose fans can't attend this World Cup. This is officially North America's World Cup. Right? The idea that like Mexico and Canada, they're hosting 13 games each. Is there any way around the dark cloud of what the U.S. policy, what Donald Trump has sort of created in terms of like the ways that we're talking about this World Cup?
10: Yeah, absolutely. I think this is a cliche, but I really think it's unity. And we're talking about this in the green room that one of my favorite parts of the World Cup is when people get to live our life for a bit, right? Mm. And when we saw the Bosnia players in Yorkville, you know, taking those photos.
1: That was great.
10: Yeah, you get really excited of like, you know, they're here. And when we all
1: Yorkville, the neighborhood in Toronto, yes, and the Bosnia players are kind of wandering around.
10: Exactly. Yeah. And we're going to see much more stories like this in all the cities, right? And just imagine Cristiano Ronaldo here at a Tim Hortons, you know? It's going to really...
1: Getting an iced cappuccino,
11: yeah,
1: maybe?
11: Yeah. He's a double-double.
10: A little chocolate chip cookie on the side, a Boston cream, you know?
1: Yeah.
10: So those are the types of stories I think can really go around it. And to your, the point about the referees and such, I got so many text messages about that story.
1: Yeah.
10: And it shows that people are really paying attention to this stuff and trying to be know that it's unacceptable, right? Yeah. So I think there's many ways around this, but I really start the conversations and seeing these stories that are going to unfold during the World Cup of just teams and players just being in our communities.
1: I like the promise of that. I like the idea that Cristiano Ronaldo being at Tim Hortons might unite us. That'll be the first time that Cristiano Ronaldo
11: the
1: united
11: bar is.
10: The bar is very,
1: you know what,
10: low.
1: that's a Manchester United fan thing to say.
10: Yes, that's
1: what that is. Zamir, let me ask you this. I think like the promise of the sport, if you have loved the sport for a long time, the promise of the sport is that it has the lowest barrier of entry all around the world. If you have a ball, you can play. That is, it's a sort of as simple as that. And that's always been the dream, right? Like you get to watch the World Cup and you get to sometimes see someone who, you know, 5 minutes ago, no one knew their name. And on the World Cup, suddenly you're talking about them in an entirely different way. And it invites new fans in. That's usually what the World Cup does. Is there anything about this particular World Cup that feels to you like, we might be in different territory? We actually might be losing fans as opposed to sort of inviting new ones in.
12: Well, you know, I'm going to start by bringing up one player who made a name for himself at the World Cup. I must have been 10 years ago or something, or I think 2014. James Rodriguez.
1: Yes.
12: We haven't heard from him since.
1: Yes. Shout out James. Yes.
12: So soccer is already Canada's national sport as far as numbers of participants go. It is the most participated sport amongst youth in Canada.
11: Yep.
12: But there's already a shortage of fields here in Metro Vancouver. Soccer organizations in our region here, they are planning for the sport to become more popular, but they have nowhere to put the kids. And one of the other issues that is affecting soccer, have you heard of pay to play? The idea where you have to pay more for specialized training, specialized academies. That's like it's affecting not only soccer but other sports as well for kids to develop. But it's really taking sort of the joy out of the sport and turning it into a career, right? Like basically at early ages. So no longer do you just need a pair of boots, pair of shin pads, and $150 registration fees. Some people are paying $3,500 to $5,000 a year for these specialized academies. So that being said, I got to tell you, my wife's an elementary school teacher, and she was telling me this week her kids have been coming to school in all their favorite nation jerseys. So some are coming in Portugal jerseys, some are coming in Brazil. I haven't seen Canada jerseys yet, but if Canada can find a way to win a game or two, I think in a few weeks we're going to start to see those too.
1: I will say that that part is actually like the way to my heart. Like John sort of talks about the unity aspect of this. In line this morning to get a coffee, the entire line that was in front of me was just different people in different jerseys. So a Canada jersey, next to a Brazil jersey, next to a Germany jersey, shout out Germany jerseys. and like there was something like heartwarming, be like, I can see this beginning to sort of get to me. You know, like that's always like the thing that that I kind of try to remember. If I sort of close my eyes and forget that it's happening down the street from where I'm sitting right now, I think there's a world where I can tap into the magic that the World Cup provides. Because I got to tell you, Shireen, when I remember, right, like the ticket prices, when I remember like the ways that who's shut out of those, being able to attend those tickets, I just want to play you guys this video because there are so many TikTok videos of people people are like, how is anyone affording these tickets? Just watch this video right here.
15: Going to the World Cup! On some real shit, who is attending the World Cup? Because the tickets I'm looking at are thousands of dollars. Thousands! I think I saw a ticket for 10,000. Who's going? How is the stadium going to be filled? I mean, these are car payments. You guys can buy cars with these tickets.
1: You can buy cars with these tickets. The idea that you can either go attend a World Cup game or you can buy a vehicle, a brand new vehicle. Like, that's how prohibitive some of these costs are. Do you want to talk about this? But look, this idea, like, hey, soccer fans are supposed to be like kids in a candy store right now. Go like, oh my gosh, I get to go to all these games. And instead, that's not the reality. Hardly anyone can get a ticket.
11: No, I think it's also reflective of the prices of tickets for anything. Like Beyonce and Taylor Swift tickets are just as expensive, if not more, right? Yeah. So I think it speaks to a culture of commodification of something, of capitalism that's overtaking cultural pieces, be they art or sport.
1: Yeah.
11: And this particular thing breaks my heart because the people that want to come, and even with the United States, they have to pay a $15,000 U.S. deposit on a visa and then get it returned. Because the mail system is so fabulous and they'll send your check in the mail to wherever you're from. What? So it's like it's obstacle after obstacle. And that's so antithetical to what the spirit of football is supposed to be. It's a beautiful game. It's a people's game.
1: Yeah.
11: But it's a people's game with all these caveats and these financial restrictions, which is so hard. But I do have a slight solution. Look at the other types of soccer that's happening in Canada. Look at the Northern Super League, the Women's Domestic League. You can go for a fraction. A ticket to those matches is cheaper than a beer, probably at Toronto Stadium. I don't know how much beer costs, but I'm assuming. Or
1: it
11: a cappuccino,
1: is.
11: Yeah, whatever.
1: It is definitely cheaper. I believe it.
11: And what the World Cup does in host cities is it magnifies the soccer culture in those cities. So let's pay attention to the women's game because a lot of people are forgetting about that. And that particular league is not shuttering during this time. So those Vancouver Rise has a women's team to AFC Toronto. Yeah, so let's look at other teams around. Let's get this love of soccer bubbling so we can support varsity teams and local teams and semi-professional teams. So there's a way for us to access soccer. It's just not going to be in that stadium.
1: Well, I was going to say, like, okay, I like the idea that we've all given up on the idea. Like, what happens in the stadium is none of our business. That's not...
11: I'm accredited. I'm going.
1: Yeah, wow. Okay. Cherie's going to attend, but the rest of us,
12: we'll be watching from our couches.
1: John and I, we're just sitting outside going, not for us, pals.
11: I'll wave to you from the press
1: box. No, please don't. That'll make me so mad. I'll be real furious. So, maybe what's the view in Vancouver in terms of the relationship to these ticket prices?
12: Well, you know, the first Canada game here in Vancouver, Canada versus Qatar on June 18th, tickets for those are $700. That's to get into the nosebleeds. Now,
1: oh my God.
12: I know people that have spent upwards of $2,000, $2,500 to try and get their families into the stadium for these games. Yes, it's a once in a lifetime opportunity. But, in 2022 in Qatar, if you were a Qatari resident, you could get into games for about $100 Canadian.
1: Wow.
12: So there's cognitive dissonance there as far as like what the situation is. We know the human rights concerns around those games in Qatar, and we can't forget about that and what went into building that infrastructure that put on those games. But it's become so inaccessible, especially with the World Cup coming. And I think that's probably the biggest frustration for me as a sports fan, as someone who's covered sports for over 10 years. Okay. Like sports used to be pretty accessible. You can get into a Canucks game still for $50-$60. We know they're bad, but but we can still get in the building.
1: Okay.
12: But and the World Cup, yes, it's a huge event. Our mayor here in Vancouver said it was like 30 to 40 Super Bowls. I don't agree with that assertion there, but there's this opportunity to bring the world together through this sport and in a sense, take over some of the other big sports in North America, American football, baseball, potentially hockey. Yes, I already mentioned that how popular soccer is for youth, but it just hasn't captured sort of the psyche, the Canadian psyche or the American psyche, the way that these other sports have. And there's this opportunity and it's being completely missed.
11: But you know whose psyche it did catch? Bosnians. Because they are coming out. Reports are up to 30,000 will be filling Toronto Stadium. And that there then becomes, what is it? Is it worth it for you to see your team play in your home country versus your homeland?
1: Yeah.
11: And it's not to say that Bosnians are the richest community, Bosnia and Herzegovina in Canada, but you're what are you willing to pay for the experience?
10: Yeah, but just to add to that, like it shouldn't destroy your life to buy a ticket, right?
1: Yeah, it shouldn't destroy your life to buy tickets. It's such a wonderful statement.
10: You know,
1: but I agree. Couldn't agree more.
11: You know? What kind of car? I drive a 2014 Journey. So, Mike, what kind of car are you looking to buy? Yeah. Right,
10: a 2008 Hyundai Accent. Yeah,
1: I'm. You know what I'm mourning. I'm mourning the thing that you just said made me think about last night and Game 4 of the NBA playoffs and watching the Knicks and Spurs. And also, I know you're a Spurs fan, so like this is nothing to do with your team losing. If you could take yourself out of that for just a moment, Shireen, watching the streets of New York, you know, kind of celebrate the way that they did, I was like, the World Cup is supposed to feel like that times a million.
11: Yes.
1: Right? And so to watch New York have that over the Knicks and then kind of like look around the rest of the world and how they're supposed to feel about the World Cup, I was like, am I jealous of NBA fans? This did not used to be my life. This is the greatest sport on the planet. Soccer is the greatest sport on the planet. To me, I'm supposed to feel twice the exhilaration, and I just don't have access to it.
11: No, because right now, NBA fans also globally, because they're globalizing their game, are feeling, and like, let's be honest, this panel, I don't think if we applied for visas to go watch, we would be allowed in. Let's be really clear about this.
1: No, nope, can't do it.
11: No, like everybody in this conversation, they would be like, detention or deportation. That's what would, and like, let's be real. Like, I don't want that, like, obviously, but you had to bring up the next.
1: I did. Specifically because you're here, and I actually brought me a great amount of pleasure.
11: You know what?
1: Yeah.
11: It'll come through. It's experience. It's a learning experience. Wemby's not going anywhere. He's like one of these young players. Like, I hope it's not a James Rodriguez situation. But
10: one and done.
11: But it's like you see these emerging stars. And I think that's what the World Cup is. It'll bring us these moments of joy and experience. Because along with the joy comes grief, comes sadness, comes all these emotions. And maybe we can try to pull from that.
1: Well, so I want to turn to that because I would like us to think about the World Cup at its best. The World Cup at its best is a place where we get to live out some of these dreams. And John, you're going to live out one of those dreams. You're taking your brother and your cousin and your dad, is it?
10: Yes, correct.
1: To go see a Ghana game.
10: Yeah.
1: So talk to me about how that came to be and also how you're feeling about that.
10: Oh, man. So as soon as I knew that Ghana was playing in Toronto, and they're playing Panama, immediately tears almost came down my eyes because it's been a lifelong dream just to watch the Ghanaian national team play a game, period. And then when I found there was a World Cup game, I immediately bought tickets for me, my brother, my dad and my cousin, and just like as it's getting like closer, we're all just texting each other about how happy, amazing it is. Tickets were expensive, $500 ish, for the top of the CN Tower where we're gonna be watching the game.
12: hold on to your seats, man. Hold on to your seats.
10: But it's just a dream come true, and I can't even describe the moment. Like when I'm there and we're all there, I can't even. You know, put into words what that's going to mean for all of us to just complete the journey. Just quickly, I remember the 2010 World Cup where Ghana would have been the first African team to make it to the Final Four, and Luis Suarez handballs it. Terrible. I just remember that moment just on emotion. This is the first time I saw my father drop to his knees. Because if people don't know, the Ghanaian player missed a penalty that would have won Ghana the game versus Uruguay, ends up going to extra time. Uruguay beats Ghana in penalty shootout. Yeah. And just the distraught on my dad's face. Yeah. That was the only time I've ever seen it. But to that point, it's still going to be a great experience just to watch that game in Toronto.
11: Go Black Stars.
10: Yes, go Black Stars.
1: Listen, I hear that and go like, you know what? That's beautiful. I'm glad that you get to have that moment. I think at the end of the day, like Zamir, there's a bunch of people who will be maybe having that moment for the first time watching Team Canada.

0: see Fingers guys crossed. like Ali Ahmed. They'll get to see the striker. Jonathan David.
1: Yeah.
0: Yes.
1: Yeah.
0: See Jonathan David. Promise David up front. There's going to be so many good storylines and so many players that those two boys are going to be able to potentially model themselves as over the next 15 years of their lives. It may be longer.
2: Yeah. I think what's hard for me about this conversation is also what's nice for me about this conversation, which is that to me, the World Cup is a place of dreams, you know, and it's also important to talk about sometimes that dream gets taken away from you in certain ways. But also this is kind of reminds me of here's the thing you do to hold on to that dream. So Thank you, all three of you, for being here. I really appreciate your time. This has been wonderful. Thank you again.
3: Thanks for having us.
0: Been a ton of fun.
2: Yes, of course. Thank you. Thank you. Shireen Ahmed is a senior contributor with CBC Sports. She also teaches sports journalism at Toronto Metropolitan University, which is going to the World Cup, so I'm a little mad about it. But that's neither here nor there. Zamir Karim is co-producing a series for CBC called The Pitch, Vancouver's Road to the World Cup. And Don Grant is associate producer with CBC Sports. He's right here in Toronto. I'm El Amin. This is Commotion. See you tomorrow.
4: It's 11:30 Pacific time, 12:30 in the Mountain Time Zone. I'm Sonia Labouche in Kelowna. This is CBC Radio 1. More public feedback will be gathered this afternoon about replacing the former Red Bridge in Kamloops. The province is responsible for the landmark crossing, which burned down in September 2024. Design plans for reconnecting downtown to the Mount Paul Industrial Park should be released this fall. And police in Kelowna are asking for people's help in locating a missing 32-year-old man. RCMP say Mitchell Gowing hasn't been seen since Tuesday. They say he was last seen at the 1500 block of Harvey Avenue, and his family reported him missing. Gowing is described as a Caucasian male with reddish-blonde hair that is mostly shaved and blue eyes. Anyone with information about his whereabouts is asked to contact the Kelowna RCMP. And a popular trail in the Okanagan will remain closed after technical assessments found several serious hazards. The Kettle Valley Railway Corridor has a number of areas with rockfall hazard. One instance earlier this year saw a boulder the size of a car fall from the cliffs above the trail. There are also possible sinkholes in other sections. Unauthorized access and illegal dumping have resulted in additional fire and safety risks. And a look at the weather forecast for the Boundary and Kootenay regions. Sunny and warm today with temperatures in the mid-20s.

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1969 was a great year for music. Songs like Honky Tonk Women, Elvis's Suspicious Minds, and Neil Diamond's classic Sweet Caroline topped the charts. But one song outsold all those classic tunes. It was named the Song of the Year in 1969. But here's the thing. The group behind the song didn't really exist. And that was 20 years before Milli Vanilli. Don Kirshner was a music promoter. He had a talent for spotting talent. He and a partner started a publishing company called Alden Music. At various times, Alden had some of the top songwriters under contract, including Carole King and Jerry Goffin, Neil Sedaka, Paul Simon, Neil Diamond, and Bobby Darin. Kirshner was also a music consultant for a number of TV shows, including the Monkees sitcom. From his stable of writers in the Brill Building, Kirshner had hits written for the Monkees, including Last Train to Clarksville and the Neil Diamond penned I'm a Believer. When the fictional Monkees began to get irritated at being micromanaged by Kirshner, it led to a clash that got Kirshner fired. Kirshner still craved creative control, but he didn't want a repeat of the Monkees fiasco. Then one day, he had an idea.

0: Kirshner decided to create a group that didn't exist. He had been hired as a music consultant to the new Archie's cartoon series. So Kirshner struck a deal with the producers. He would supply songs to the show, and he would create a fictional band called the Archies, ostensibly made up of the animated Archie characters. But the band would actually consist of studio musicians and session singers. If anyone rebelled, Kirshner could easily replace them. The first song Kirshner supplied was Bang Shang-a-Lang, which went to number 22 on the Billboard chart. Next came Feelin' So Good, which didn't feel so good, peaking at number 53. Then came a huge hit, composed by Jeff Berry and Canadian Andy Kim. Sugar. Sugar Sugar zoomed to number one on the Billboard Hot 100, where it stayed for four straight weeks, hip-checking honky-tonk women off the top spot. According to some reports, Sugar Sugar sold upwards of 6 million copies. It was named the top song of 1969. Part of the reason the song became such a monster hit had to do with an unusual marketing strategy. A cardboard flexi of the song was embossed on Post cereal boxes of Sugar Crisp, Honeycomb, and Alphabets. So kids could cut the flexi out of the actual cereal box and put it on a turntable. The cardboard cereal records gave Sugar Sugar a huge boost, as it's estimated the song was put on over 5 million cereal boxes. Flexi discs hold a unique spot in the world of marketing. These razor-thin, poorly-sounding records became a cheap way to sell a lot of products. Flexis also helped sell a lot of records, as flexis would often be the very first records that kids ever owned. Flexi discs were also a novel way to promote contests. And in one of our stories today, a family won $1 million and a million heartaches. Disc is an unusual little item. They are ultra-thin, flexible vinyl sheets, sometimes round, often square, records, the size of a 7-inch 45. They have poor sound quality, can only be played a small number of times before wearing out, and you usually needed to place a coin on the flexi to add weight so it would spin at the same speed as the turntable. For all its drawbacks, flexis were a powerful marketing tool. Believe it or not, flexi discs have been around for more than 100 years. Back in 1903, European inventors took out patents on something they called talking postcards. They were actual postcards that had a thin, almost transparent piece of resin attached to it with a spindle hole punched into the middle. A short voice message could be recorded onto the phonographic grooves of the resin. The postcard could then be mailed and played back on a turntable. And the light weight of the postcard didn't cause any appreciable increase in postage costs. They were a hit in Germany and the UK. A few years later in the United States, patents were filed for something called phonogram cards. These were small cards with miniature thin phonographs attached, but unlike Europe, they were mostly used for advertising purposes. They were cheap to produce and easy to ship. In the 1930s, the Durium Company created a Hit of the Week series of very popular cardboard records. Even though they only sold for a couple of nickels at newsstands, the first golden age of flexi discs was stopped in its tracks by the Depression. The post-World War II boom brought many manufacturing companies back to life, including the recording industry. This time, instead of selling the flexi discs, companies saw them as inexpensive yet powerful promotional tools. For just pennies apiece, flexis were an ideal way to get an audio message out to the masses. The best thing about flexis was how flexible they were when it came to formats. They could even be stamped onto old X-ray films. Because there was a vinyl shortage behind the Iron Curtain, black market entrepreneurs transferred the forbidden music of the West onto X-ray films that had been discarded from hospitals. Called bone records, the grooves of the audio were imprinted into the thin X-ray film. They were then hand-cut into a circular shape, and a center hole was created using the lit end of a cigarette. Meanwhile, in North America, Wrigley's Gum produced flexis of a radio program it sponsored called Mert and Marge. It was a soap opera that featured two chorus girls who apparently competed for the same parts and the same men. By distributing the flexis, Wrigley hoped to attract more people to the radio show.
1: Wrigley presents Mert and Marge. How do you do? May we come in? May I present Mert?
2: How do you do?
1: And Marge.
2: How do you do?
1: We've come to see you for just a moment to let you hear Mert and Marge in action. May we use your home for a studio? Thank you.
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0: the most popular flexi disc series in the 1960s came courtesy of the Beatles. Every year, the Fab Four would issue an exclusive Christmas message for their fan club members. The idea came from Beatles PR manager Tony Barrow. The flexis featured photos of the Beatles and gave Barrow an opportunity to tuck a newsletter inside the sleeve. The first flexi was sent out to 30,000 loyal fans in 1963.
1: Hello, this is John speaking with his voice. We're all very happy to be able to talk to you like this on this little bit of plastic. This record reaches you at the end of a really gay year for us, and it's all due to you.
0: George thanked fan club secretary Anne Collingham, even though there was, in fact, no such person. Anne Collingham was a pseudonym for all the secretaries who handled the endless bags of fan mail.
2: I'm George Harrison. Nobody else has said anything yet about our fan club secretaries, Anne Collingham and Betty, you know, Rose. Not to mention Frida Kelly in Liverpool.
3: Get out, Frida!
0: With the exception of 1965, the Beatles put out a Christmas flexi every year from 63 to 69. Because the Fab Four flexis were never sold in stores, they're worth quite a bit of money today. Breakfast cereals also featured a form of flexis. In the 1950s, Wheaties issued a number of cereal box records. A microgroove plastic film was stamped onto the side of the actual cereal box itself. Kids could cut the cardboard record out of the box and pop it on the turntable.
4: It's a record of Mickey Mouse singing Happy Mouse. And here's where you can get this famous Walt Disney's Mouseketeer record. It's part of the front of this special Wheaties box. And it's a real record. Not just a picture, but an actual record you can play over and over again. Just cut it out, punch out the center hole, and look, all ready to play on any 78 RPM manual control record player.
0: Later, starting in the 60s, popular bands started marketing songs with cereal box records. It was a smart way to market music, as record labels could bypass the cost and politics of radio programming and market new records directly to fans. Record labels were able to groom their next target fan base, as these cereal box records were often the very first records kids ever owned. Once the flexis wore out, kids would then buy the singles and albums. Along with the aforementioned Archie cereal box record, other groups used flexis to attract new fans. For example, the Jackson 5 song ABC could be found on boxes of Alphabets. The sound quality wasn't very good, but kids cut them out by the thousands. In 1970, four different Monkees hit songs appeared on post-cereal boxes, keeping the Monkees popular even though their TV show had ended 2 years earlier.
5: 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And kids, if you enjoy good music and good cereal, here's an offer you won't want to miss. 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One song free on each box. The Monkees' greatest hits, free from those music lovers at Post.
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0: Mad Magazine put out an interesting flexi disc in 1979 titled It's a Super Spectacular Day. The flexi had eight different parallel grooves, so depending on where you drop the needle, you got eight different stories. 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
2: But if you drop the needle here...
1: You develop a twitch and a horrible itch, and you're covered with spots, and you're getting the trots, and you feast out the swelling. It's easy to tell from this hideous wheeze that's some awful disease. So you call an MD, and he says, don't ask me. If it gets any worse, you can speak to my nurse. And you manage to say as you wither away that it's not just a super spectacular day.
2: Inventive madness from the folks at MAD. In the 1980s, every kid's meal at Burger King came with one of several paper flexies. Titled The Many Faces of Alf, the songs were sung by Alf from the sitcom Alf. As you may remember, ALF, A-L-F, stood for Alien Life Form, as ALF was an alien from the planet Melmac who crash-landed in the garage of a middle-class family. In this Burger King promotion, each Flexi came with an ALF hand puppet, and kids could get a $3 rebate on ALF plush toys by sending a mail-in coupon that came with the Flexis. This Flexi features ALF singing about Melmac girls. Burger King distributed 4.5 million ALF Flexi discs, and today they are collector's items. Flexi discs were also a great vehicle for contests. In 1986, Quaker Oats produced 5 Flexi discs, which were tucked inside specially marked packages of granola dips. The contest was called Great Moments in Rock and Roll, and the discs featured stories and songs from Bon Jovi, The Bangles, The Alarm, The Psychedelic Furs, as well as a tribute to John Lennon. Over 20,000 prizes were given out, and you had to listen to the very end of the Flexi to see if you were a winner. One of the most infamous Flexi stories was for the McDonald's menu song contest. Back in 1989, McDonald's put their entire menu into a song, then mounted a large advertising campaign to promote it.
3: Hi, may I take your order, please?
4: Big Mac, McDLT, a quarter pounder with cheese, filet, a fish, a hamburger, a cheeseburger, McChicken, and McNuggets, tasty golden french fries, regular and larger size, a salad, chef or garden, or 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I love McDonald's, good and gracious, and I get this all at one place.
3: Now let me get this straight. You want
2: to... The tune was based on a 1974 hit song titled Life is a Rock, But the Radio Rolled Me. 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
6: 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So, repeat after me.
4: Big Mac, McDLT, a quarter pounder with some cheese filet.
2: The class learns the song, then the teacher asks them to sing it back.
6: Got it?
7: Got it!
6: Okay, now you do it.
7: Big Mac, McDLT, a quarter pounder with some cheese filet.
6: Aw, too bad.
2: And here was the key detail. McDonald's sent out 80 million Flexis. 80 million. But only one single Flexi had the class singing the menu song all the way through with no mistakes. So the chances of winning were 1 in 80 million. For context, 80 million flexis outnumbered Michael Jackson's Thriller album, which is the biggest selling album in history with 70 million sold. In other words, this was a big promotion from McDonald's. One cold February day in the small town of Galax, Virginia, a 13-year-old boy named Scotty Landreth was looking for something to start a fire with in his family's old wood stove. His mother, Charlene Price, had chucked a bunch of old Galax Gazette newspapers into a box for burning, so Scotty grabbed one. As he started ripping the paper up, he noticed something. There was a shiny black flexi record tucked inside it. His family didn't have much. There was no running water in the house, and Scotty's clothes were all hand-me-downs, but they did have a second-hand record player. Scotty didn't own any records himself, but he took the flexi and put it on the turntable. It was the McDonald's menu song flexi. As Scotty listened, the class started singing the song and finished it successfully. That's when the teacher came back on and said, "You have just won $1 million. Contact McDonald's at this number for verification." Scotty ran to the phone and called his mom, who worked at a local grocery store. She raced home, called the number, and was told the family had indeed just won $1 million. Because the winner had to be 16 years of age or older, Scotty couldn't claim the prize. So McDonald's flew Charlene out to Chicago, her first time on a plane, put her up in a fancy hotel room, filmed a commercial as the contest winner, and Oprah's stylist did her hair. Charlene Price felt like she was on another planet. When she got back home, her life changed completely. She married the love of her life. She bought the grocery store where she worked and renamed it The Price is Right. Her boss became her employee, and she hired various relatives to work in the store. At some point, she gave Scotty and his sister $10,000 each. A few years after she bought the store, things started to go downhill. Charlene sold the store at a loss. Some say she took too many lavish vacations, that family members stole from her, and that she found it difficult to manage that much money. The $1 million was being paid in monthly installments, and at some point, Charlene sold the annuity to somebody else for a lump sum up front. Her marriage fell apart. She met another man from out of town. One day, he emptied both bank accounts, left town, and was never seen again. The family was left penniless. Ironically, Scotty ended up working at the local McDonald's just to get by. Charlene eventually got ill, moved into her sister's trailer, and passed away not long after. Today, Scotty Landreth works at various odd jobs in Galax, and he and his sister had a falling out over the money. In an interview recently, Scotty said that the only reason he put the flexi on the turntable that fateful day was because he didn't own any records himself. And if he had, he probably would have thrown the flexi into the fire. Flexi discs still take flight in promotions to this day. 3 weeks before the release of Jack White's debut solo album, Blunderbuss, his label, Third Man Records, was looking for an inventive way to launch the album and decided to take the word launch literally. They made 1,000 flexi disc copies of the album track Freedom at 21, then attached the flexis to 1,000 biodegradable helium balloons.
8: Hi, I'm Ben Blackwell at Third Man Records. For a long time, we've been excited about non-traditional forms of record distribution. So it's with great excitement that we released Jack White's Freedom at 21 on a flexi disc, only available via helium balloon launch from our headquarters in Nashville, Tennessee. Hope you can find one.
2: With that, 1,000 helium balloons were launched from the record company's Nashville office. It was an unusual idea. The balloons attracted press, and it was a novel way to get the record into the hands of people who don't visit record shops. 17 days later, a Jack White Flexi sold on eBay for $4,238. It was the highest price ever paid for a Flexi. For a flimsy item with plenty of drawbacks, the humble Flexi disc has an honorable place in the history of marketing. It has helped sell cars, hit songs, chewing gum, Beatle records, soap operas, million-dollar contests, and alien plush toys. Flexis were more than flexible. They existed on razor-thin vinyl, on postcards, paper, cereal boxes, plastic cottage cheese lids, and even discarded X-rays. 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First, they were cheap to make and easy to ship, could be slipped into a thin envelope, or go airborne with a balloon. But the second and most seductive thing about Flexi discs was the fact they were free. 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And when something's free, all you have to do is scratch the surface to find the marketing when you're under the influence. I'm Terry O'Reilly. This episode was recorded in the Terrestream Mobile Recording Studio. 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
19: Michelle Elliott coming up. The FIFA World Cup kicks off today. We'll take your calls. What team are you watching for? What do you think of Team Canada's chances? And what does the World Cup mean to you? BC Today begins after the news.
20: This is CBC News from Vancouver. Good afternoon, I'm Robert Zimmerman. The 2026 World Cup is about to officially kick off in Mexico City. The Mexican national team is taking on South Africa. Canada's first game is tomorrow in Toronto at noon. The first game here in Vancouver is Saturday. We will see Australia play Turkey at 9 o'clock in the evening. Home sales in BC dipped 2% in May compared with the same period last year, as rising mortgage rates pose another challenge. The BC Real Estate Association says the average price fell 1.4%. The association's Brendan Ogmanson says the market had already been hit by economic challenges, such as a weak labor market. BC's Attorney General says changes brought on by Ottawa's online harms bill can't come fast enough. The bill introduced by the Liberals yesterday would restrict access to social media platforms for kids under 16. Nikki Sharma says here in BC there are countless children and families that have suffered from harmful content online.
12: What I see in the legislation introduced by the federal government is many elements that BC asked for, meaning real age-related restrictions on bans and getting at the design of these platforms and setting up a regulatory regime to hold them accountable. The concerns that I have is that this needs to move quickly. Concerned about the 13, 14-year-old, 15-year-olds right now that are experiencing those harms.
20: If passed, it would also put responsibility on websites to protect children from harmful content, including cyberbullying. Surrey police say nobody was hurt after shots were fired at a home in the city center neighborhood this morning. Sergeant Ali Galis says it's not believed to be related to extortion at this time.
18: The folks associated to the residents involved are not known to police. And, you know, as with any of these files, we always look at associates related to either a business or a residence or vehicles.
20: That's Sergeant Ali Galis. Prime Minister Mark Carney says Canada is mourning the death of a Toronto police officer who was killed this morning in the line of duty. The president of the police union says 43-year-old Mark Pinizzotto died from a gunshot wound while attempting to execute a search warrant. He was an 18-year veteran. Toronto Police Chief Byron Demkew says the operation was one of several search warrants executed in connection with earlier shootings in the city, including one at the U.S. consulate back in March. Demkew says police are searching for a 19-year-old suspect. Ontario Premier Doug Ford is not happy to hear that the opening of the Gordie Howe Bridge has been delayed.
21: Let's hope President Trump has a change of heart on this, because it hurts his economy. And it'll hurt ours too.
20: The new link between Detroit and Windsor was due to open tomorrow, but the bridge authority says Canada and the U.S. had agreed to take time to resolve outstanding issues. Back in February, U.S. President Trump threatened to block the opening until Canada provided unspecified concessions. Meanwhile, Trump says he is calling off the next round of military strikes against Iran. They were scheduled for this evening, but in a social media post, Trump says discussions and final points have been approved by Iranian leadership as well as other countries in the region. Quebec has become the first jurisdiction in Canada to ban the sale of energy drinks to children under the age of 16. It follows the death of a teenager who combined Red Bull with a medication for ADHD. Alexandra Silverman has more.
22: Quebec Health Minister Sonia Bélanger is calling Quebec's new energy drink ban a positive step. She says it was important to take a stand to protect children. The legislation makes it illegal to sell or give an energy drink to anyone under 16. The calls to ban the beverages started after 15-year-old Zachary Miron died in 2024 of a combination of Red Bull and ADHD medication. Veronica Martinez is his mother.
23: I'm hopeful what's driving us in all of this is love.
22: The push for a ban received support from doctors, pharmacists, school boards, and parent groups. Customers will have to show photo ID to buy the beverages, and online and vending machine sales are prohibited. People who violate the law, including minors and adults, could be hit with fines. Alexander Silberman, CBC News, Montreal.
20: And back here in BC, people in a Revelstoke community are not happy about renovations to the water treatment plant that are sending a horrible smell through their neighborhood. Jacqueline Gelino has more.
24: It's pretty much like being in an outhouse on a hot summer day.
25: Brian Marfleet lives a few kilometers away from a wastewater treatment plant in Revelstoke, and he says odor has been an intermittent issue for years. But recent renovations at the treatment plant have made the stench at times unbearable.
24: Left the windows open in the bedroom, came to bed a few hours later, and the whole room just smelled like a toilet.
25: The city of Revelstoke said staff leading the project are unavailable for an interview, and they've not yet responded to emailed questions. But Revelstoke councillor Tim Palmer explained that with the renovations, the sewage treatment process is temporarily slower, meaning it has more time to stink.
26: Its capacity.
27: Good afternoon. Thank you for joining us.
0: The FIFA World Cup kicks off today. The first match is just getting underway in Mexico City. Well, here in Vancouver, the excitement is starting to build too. I've seen flags billowing from cars. The downtown core is getting busier. We're asking you, what team or player are you watching for? What does success look like for Team Canada? And what does the World Cup mean to you? We'll talk about the sport, the political context, and we're taking your calls this hour. I'm Michelle Elliott. Welcome to BC Today. It is here. The World Cup is upon us. Mexico and South Africa's match from Mexico City is just underway. But there's no need for you to turn away. You can multitask. We'll keep you updated throughout the hour as well as we have our conversation and take your calls around the World Cup tournament. Now, Canada takes to the field tomorrow in Toronto, and Australia and Turkey opened up the tournament leg at BC Place on Saturday. Right now, though, Mexican soccer fans have gathered across Metro Vancouver to see their team play. And CBC's Jessica Chung is at the Cambie Pub, where it is getting loud in downtown Vancouver. Hi there, Jess.
1: Hi, Michelle.
0: Oh, I can hear the buzz. Okay, so what's it like out there right now?
1: The fans have their eyes glued to the screen right now as the game has just started. And, you know, it's amazing because the bar opened at 10 a.m. And I'm telling you, 10 a.m. sharp, the fans came in to get a front row seat to the first match of the 2026 FIFA World Cup. And, you know, I'm at the Cambie right now, so right in the downtown core. And this area and this bar especially brings a large Latino crowd. And so it's really no surprise that behind me you can just see a sea of green people. People donating their Mexico jerseys, wearing their national colors. And yes, they are very much excited. You know, when the national anthem played for Mexico, the bar just all stood up and sang along. So that is the type of energy that this crowd is bringing today. And yeah, Mexico is taking on South Africa. Mexico, of course, is one of the co-hosts of the tournament with Canada and the U.S. So, you know, we're bringing out the crowds right now and lots of people here, eyes glued to the screen. And I spoke with a lot of them who were all very enthusiastic, fingers crossed for their country to win. Take a listen to what some of them had to say.
3: I don't want to get my hopes high, but we're very excited. I'm even nervous.
4: But it's always exciting to see what's going to happen, how the city shapes itself to like accommodate for this kind of event. You know, all the people that like come to the city and visit, and like the energy around the games and the events, like it's always exciting to be part of it.
5: I don't know, it's like the first World Cup that I'm like super excited. It's also my first World Cup outside of Mexico, so it's like very, you know, the patriotism just hits differently. And it's very nice.
7: I mean, I have a feeling this is the one. And if not, I will, at least I hope we have fun, that we enjoy the games, that we enjoy it together as friends, as family.
3: I'm a little bit nervous, I'm not gonna lie. I barely know anything about soccer, but every World Cup, I get myself a shirt and I'm there.
0: He has a feeling this is the one. I have a feeling he's going to have fun no matter what. Jess, this is the start of the largest FIFA World Cup, right? 48 teams. So there's a lot to look forward to.
1: Oh, so much to look forward to. Yeah, as you said, the FIFA World Cup, they expanded the tournament this year. Yes, 48 teams playing 104 matches across 16 cities in the U.S., Canada, and Mexico. And today, of course, it kicks everything off with this very first game. But Vancouver especially has a lot to look forward to, even in just the next couple of days. Tomorrow, you see the crowd here, Michelle. They are going crazy. They're having such a great time.
0: Oh,
1: but yes,
0: gosh.
1: This energy is going to, you know, transfer and move forward into tomorrow. Team Canada takes the pitch for the first time in Toronto. But of course, bars like this are going to be airing that. Fans are going to be coming out cheering for Team Canada. And then, of course, Saturday, Vancouver has their first hosted game at BC Place, Australia versus Turkey. So yeah, there's no shortage of excitement for sure. This is pretty much just day one of a very exciting few weeks, Michelle.
0: Oh, Jess, you're right in the thick of it. Lucky you. Thank you very much.
2: Thanks, Michelle.
0: That's CBC reporter Jessica Chung joining us from the Cambie Pub in downtown Vancouver. Okay, we're taking your calls. What about you? What teams or players are you watching for? What would success look like for Team Canada, do you think? And what does the World Cup mean to you? You can give us a call, 604-669-3733, 604-669-3733, or 1-800-825-5950. Our email address is bctoday@cbc.ca. You can also leave a comment if you're joining us on our TikTok Live. I have two guests with me now for this part of the show, two journalists who also happen to be soccer super fans. Zamir Karim is our show director here on BC Today. He's also the co-producer of The Pitch, Vancouver's Road to the World Cup. Makiran Aujla is a former host with Slice Radio and a big soccer fan. She's ready to dance and is actually ready to go to some matches as well. Hello, you two.
6: Hello.
0: Very nice to see you. Okay, first of all, just... how are you feeling just off the bat, McCarron?
8: I don't even know what to say. I don't have the words, but I am so excited. I can't believe it's already here. We're days away. I can remember when I was working in radio, having a lot of anxiety, being like, is Vancouver going to be one of the host cities? Because remember, we had to kind of like bid for it.
0: Yes.
8: And I was like, please be Vancouver. And then it was. And I was like, oh my God. And I was like, I have to get tickets. So I'm ecstatic, Michelle. Like, I've been waiting for this.
0: And you're actually going.
8: I am going.
0: How did you manage that? And how many games are you going to?
8: Oh my God. It was a journey. So I am going to 5 games.
9: That's a lot.
8: It's a lot. And I'm really excited. Can I tell you about the journey to get these tickets? Because it is a story. I know you guys have been following this, but basically I was on my Instagram and I was kind of documenting my process and getting World Cup tickets. And I thought it was going to be quite easy. But honestly, I found when it came to FIFA's instructions and getting tickets, it was actually very complicated. It wasn't so easy, even entering the lotto and stuff. And
0: right.
8: I just felt like the communication was very weak on that end. And somehow on my Instagram, I ended up becoming the unofficial spokesperson for FIFA. I was helping other people get tickets too, because we were like, guys, we're in this together. So I found that was a real headache. And then of course the prices were just ridiculous. That's a whole other conversation too. But kind of after pushing and fighting, I was really lucky. I had a friend who actually got into the lotto quite early and she saw me trying to get tickets. So she offered me some tickets for very reasonable prices and a mattress scoop, a couple others when I finally got into the lotto myself a couple months later. So
0: this is like a second job for you.
8: It was a second job. Unfortunately, I wasn't paid for it. It's like FIFA, you owe me.
9: Money's going out, not coming.
0: Yeah, exactly. You're paying to do the work. So McCarron, just tell me, how did your love for soccer begin?
8: It all started with the movie Bend It Like Beckham. Jess Bamra was the first football player I saw that looked like me. And I was like, oh my God, I want to do that. So I started playing soccer and then eventually just became a fan of the sport. You know, I really enjoyed it, but I also loved covering it. And even when I was working in radio, I followed the Whitecaps very closely. So I'm just a huge fan of it.
0: So being able to go to these matches, this tournament is here now. What does this mean to you?
8: This is like my childhood dream come true. Honestly, since I was about the age of 9 years old and I first even heard about the idea of the World Cup, you know, this concept of the world coming together for football, learning about various countries, I feel like it was like my first geography class.
0: Right.
8: You know what I mean? Because you learn about these different parts of the world, the culture and stuff. And that's what I really love about the World Cup.
0: It is so global, isn't it?
8: Yeah.
0: Zamir, you're also a huge fan. I love that you're both festooned in your jerseys right now. But I mean, you've been working on this series for months.
9: Yeah.
0: Right. And so what does it mean to you to actually come to today?
9: You know, the vibes are starting to change. You know, for the last 9 months or so, we've been looking behind the curtain. We've been looking into the cost, the hotel situation, the concerns around people on the downtown east side, people living on the streets, the access and access for the everyday person in the city to try and get access to this tournament. Not everything is looking bright, but the first ball has now been kicked. The page turns on what the story is. The story has been, how are we going to get there? Are we ready? And now the story is, it's here. The ball is on the field. Who's going to win? And I think there's lots of opportunities to look at, to continue looking at the challenges that the World Cup brings. And we can talk about some of the entry requirements that to just to get get into the United States. The concerns around whether or not players from individual teams are even going to make it. There was a player from Iraq who spent 7 hours in secondary interrogation, inspection, just trying to get into the United States. He's a soccer player. He's a footballer just trying to play the game that he loves, and he's been detained by U.S. immigration officials. So there's lots of these backstories that we're having to remember while also balancing the love for the game.
0: Mm. And when it comes to the love for the game, where does that come from for you?
9: I started, like Mancarin, there's a photo in my parents' house of me playing soccer as a kid, probably at 6, 7 years old. Mm. Now, I was a hockey player as well, but I started playing soccer. And then my love was reignited with soccer in around 2011, 2012, when I was broadcasting semi-professional soccer in Toronto and doing play-by-play and getting a chance to really see how the game builds up. And since then, since 2011, 2012, it's really, it's kind of got a hold of me.
0: So much so that you decided, any chance I get, I'm going to cover this.
9: Oh, yes, of course.
0: Okay, I'm joined by Zamir Karim, Mancarin Aujla. We are talking about the kickoff to the World Cup. Today, Mexico is hosting South Africa. Mexico has just scored, so we are 1-0 right now. Lots of Mexican fans, of course, that we've been talking to in the downtown. But we would love to hear from you. What team, what player are you keeping your eye on? Who are you rooting for? And what does the World Cup mean to you? What about Team Canada? What does success look like for Team Canada? I'd love to hear from you on that as well. 1-800-825-5950, 604-669-3733. And you can also email us, bctoday@cbc.ca. You can also leave a comment on our TikTok live. We're watching your comments there. Let's go to the phones. Jan is on the line in Vancouver. Hi, Jan. Who are you cheering for? Hi, Jan.
2: Hello. Is this me?
0: Sure is.
2: John?
0: Pardon me.
2: John McCormick, yes.
0: John, okay. Hello, John. Yes.
2: John McCormick, yes. I cheer for Team Colombia. And the reason is, well, I love Colombia. I've been there. I own some land there. I've seen everyone should watch the documentary called The Two Escobars. About the time Andre Escobar scored his own net in during a final match versus Team America in Los Angeles in the 80s, and then came back and got shot. And it's a heartbreaking documentary. That's why I cheer, because in Colombia I love the country and the people, and and you'll see me on the commercial drive with my Colombian flag Speedo shorts on, cheering for them at the next game, the next Colombian match. Yeah.
0: Get into the spirit there, John.
2: And you CBC television should maybe come and film it. It's quite spectacle. I invite all my friends to come and put it down their shorts and join me and let's get famous. But yeah,
0: John, thank you so much. The enthusiasm there. Just what do we know about Team Colombia?
9: I don't know much about the Colombian team now, but one player that made his name for Colombia at the World Cup, I think in 2014, James Rodriguez.
8: Mm. Yes, Rodriguez. Yeah, I watched the documentary recently. It's really good.
9: Yeah, and he turned his play at the World Cup into a career in England after that. So like for a lot of players that are coming from other leagues, they're getting a chance to showcase themselves on the world stage. And some players that may not be household names now, coming into this tournament, they may be able to put their name on the map by having a good tournament.
8: Yeah, that's true. And I just wanted to add to that, he did, I believe, win the Golden Boot at their last appearance. So he is quite an incredible player. And actually, one of the things to think about this World Cup that's really exciting is it's kind of going to be the last chance to see some pretty incredible names play. Rodriguez, potentially, this could be his last World Cup, depending on what shape or form he's in 4 years from now. He's 34, which I know is like young, but
9: that's
8: in soccer
9: young,
8: years.
9: Man, Karen. That's
8: but in
9: young.
8: Soccer years, it's older. You know it's older, right? Like it's young.
10: You know who you're talking to, right?
8: But I just think, you know, we also got like Cristiano Ronaldo, we got Messi, we've got like a lot of players that this is going to be their last dance. So I will be watching Colombia closely.
0: Very good. Okay, I'll get you back to you on what other teams and what other players you are watching for. But calls are coming in. We're asking you, what teams, what players are you watching for in this FIFA World Cup? What does the World Cup mean to you? And what are you hoping for Team Canada? Give us a, no more injuries, I think, is what
9: yes.
0: something we're
8: fingers
0: hoping
8: crossed.
0: For. Yeah. 604-669-3733. 1-800-825-5950. Love to hear from you on the open line here on BC Today. Email us as well, bctoday@cbc.ca. And Polly writes, World Cup memories mark some of the most meaningful moments of my life. When we got our first TV, when I met my first love, when we got married, and when we celebrated 20 years since meeting my high school sweetheart, who is now my partner. It all began in 1990 in my early childhood when I watched my first World Cup match at just 4 years old. And my love for Maradona has remained immortal ever since. What a fantastic email.
9: Yes.
8: Those are the stories that I like to hear. There is something magical and I think a special relationship that we all have with the World Cup. It almost makes us feel like a child again. Like, I'm not going to lie to you. Like, I'm going to watch this World Cup and I'm going to remember my 9-year-old self, you know, the first time I watched it.
0: Absolutely. And the way it can mirror milestones in your life as well, as we heard in that email. Let's go to Sheena now in Victoria. Hi, Sheena.
11: Hi, Michelle.
0: Hi.
11: By the way, Bend It Like Beckham, my daughter and I love that movie.
0: It is such a fabulous movie. Absolutely.
8: You have great taste.
11: So I'll be supporting Scotland, which my Scottish cousins will be watching in Glasgow. My daughter will be watching in Ottawa. I will be watching here in Victoria.
0: Nice.
11: And then we'll all be messaging each other at the same time. I do wish, though, that instead of Canada hosting, that all that money that it's going to cost, you know, cost Canadians and Vancouverites especially, would be spent on promoting soccer for children, making it more available for children to play.
0: Mm-hmm.
11: It can get pretty expensive. I would rather spend the money on that than a big tournament, which frankly just makes an awful lot of rich men, players, and executives even richer.
0: That idea of where, you know, just how expensive it is, that affects access for people to get to the matches, but also the money spent by the host cities and where that actually goes to. The federal government has said about $1 billion in terms of the cost. What are your thoughts on that? What was Sheena saying in terms of where that money should go to?
9: Yeah, and Michelle, $1 billion from the parliamentary budget office said earlier, like I think about a month or so ago.
0: Yes.
9: And then the BC government, Anne Kang, the Minister of Sport here, said it could cost British Columbia taxpayers out of that $1 billion, up to $729 million for the seven games here in Vancouver.
0: Yes.
9: Now, the province has said that that's being paid for by this hotel tax that they started collecting in 2023. There's a 7-year window on that hotel tax supposed to run until 2020 or 2021. So they're expecting that they'll recoup, the province will recoup that money back from that hotel tax. But Sheena makes a really good point. There is a challenge when it comes to access to sports fields, sports ability, just the amount of registration fees that soccer no longer is like get a pair of cleats for $100 and get a pair of shin guards and then $150 registration fee. These days, soccer can cost $500, $1,000 per player. And if you want to go into private academies, you can spend anywhere from $3,500 to $5,000 a year just to be able to get your kid into extra training academies and if they want to even try to make it to college or to minor pro levels, just the cost of sport in general has gone through the roof and the infrastructure from government hasn't really kept up.
0: Sheena, thank you very much for your call and your point. Srikanth is on the line in Surrey. Hi there, Srikanth.
13: Hello. Hey, hi. Thanks for having me.
0: Yeah.
13: And thanks for doing this, too. For me, yeah, I hear all the, the concerns about, high bills and spending on this. But, as with everything in life, I do think there is a cause to celebrate stuff. And, what we are celebrating with soccer, I think it's pretty universal, right? Like with everything else in life, why do we even have weddings or, birthday parties? It's kind of similar to that, is how I see it. Mm. And the opportunity of having to see our boys play at home, I think it's pretty priceless. And I'm pretty glad that I'm getting to take my two young kids to the stadium. I did secure tickets for a fairly reasonable price when they had the initial openings. It was a process, yes. And not every ticket is affordable. I completely get that. But there's still a chance, right? You could still go and see the games and PNE and whatnot. And I do think it will add in long term a lot of good to young people looking up to take up the sports. And this is a pretty universal sport. Every person in the planet can kind of relate to the sports, right? So in that sense, I think Vancouver is having a pretty good deal in having 7 games being hosted here. And
0: What kind of memory are you hoping? Srikanth, what kind of memory are you hoping to make with your child?
13: Oh, my kids are pretty young. They are 9 and 7.
0: Yeah.
13: I hope 10, 15 years from now, they would be glad that dad took them to the World Cup when it came home, right? And I'm as I said, it's going to be pretty good to see Canadian guys play at home. And then probably this is the best Canadian team we have had in a while. So I'm hoping our team makes at least a round of 16. I don't want to jinx anything. But, this is our best shot. This is the team we have. Hopefully they stay injury-free. We could go a long way, and I do think it's going to do a lot of good for the grassroots of the sports in terms of, young people taking it up. That genuinely did that for the women's sports. We have a pretty strong women's team today.
0: Yeah.
13: And a lot of it comes from, the success we had on the field and the opportunities we had to host those games. So, yeah, I'm fairly excited.
0: I can hear that, and I hope you have a fantastic time with your family. Great to hear from you, Srikanth. Thanks so much.
13: Thanks for the opportunity.
0: That's Srikanth in Surrey. Let's pause now for a break for our TV audience, and we'll see you back here in 2 minutes from now. And so, Mankiran, what are your thoughts then? Team Canada's chances?
8: I think, like Srikanth, I agree with him. I think we can go all the way. And why I'm saying that, I'm not just saying that because I'm rocking this Canada jersey and I'm like, yay! But I believe we can do it because the talent is there. We have, since 2022, and I look at 2026, this team has improved so much. I watched the Canada versus Uzbekistan friendly that happened, and I looked at the team and I was like, wow, you guys are looking incredible. Of course, the injuries are really nerve-wracking. No doubt it happens. I was telling Zamir, I think the biggest test for this World Cup, this is the first time we've expanded to 48 teams.
0: Yeah.
8: It's a question of, are these players going to last, really, is the thing. Because it's a lot more games. Mm-hmm. It's usually 32. We're starting with 48. So it's really going to be a test for every single country. But I believe Canada did so well in the Copa America in 2024. We made it to the semifinal. Did anybody expect that?
9: No.
8: Absolutely not, right? But we did it.
9: And, man, Karen, I'm going to pick up on that because, yes, there's 48 teams in this tournament. There's more potential games to be played. But all these World Cup teams are coming in after having played a long season. For MLS players, this is right in the middle of their MLS season. And we

0: Fingers crossed.
1: So great to have you both. Thank you very much.
2: Thanks.
3: Thank you.
1: That's Samir Karim, our director here on BC Today. He's also co-producer of The Pitch, Vancouver's Road to the World Cup. Mankiran Aujla is a former host with Spice Radio, a big soccer fan, and yes, does get to go to five matches, but at reasonable prices, as you heard us say. We'll talk to you next week. We'll catch up with you as well. They're going to come back as our panel here as we check in on the FIFA World Cup. Continue to take your calls as well for the rest of this hour, asking you as the tournament is underway right now. It is 1-0 for Mexico. That first opening match underway in Mexico City as Mexico hosts South Africa. Asking you, what team are you watching for during the FIFA World Cup tournament? And what would success look like for Team Canada? And what does the World Cup mean to you? We've heard some wonderful memories already on the show. You can give us a call, 604-669-3733, 604-669-3733, 1-800-825-5950. We'll go to Chris in Invermere right after the CBC News update with Robert Zimmerman.
4: Good afternoon. Home sales here in BC dipped 2% in May compared with the same period last year as rising mortgage rates pose another challenge. The BC Real Estate Association says the average price fell 1.4%. The association's Brendan Ogmanson says the market had already been hit by economic challenges, such as a weak labor market. Surrey police say nobody was hurt after shots were fired at a home in the city center neighborhood. It happened after 6 o'clock this morning along 96th Avenue near an elementary school. Investigators believe the home was targeted, but the shooting is not related to extortion. And the RCMP in North Vancouver have ticketed a parent after a child was involved in a crash while operating an e-scooter. The 12-year-old was allegedly riding when they struck a car and had to be taken to hospital. The parent was issued a ticket for allowing a person under the age of 16 to operate an electric kick scooter. And now the forecast on the North Coast. Clearing this afternoon with a high of 14, highs around 18 with a chance of showers and thunderstorms in the Peace. In the central interior, including Prince George, a mix of sun and cloud with a high of 18 as well. Highs to 23 with some sun and cloud in the Kootenays. In the southern interior, including Kelowna, a mix of sun and cloud with a high of 24. And for Metro Vancouver, Greater Victoria and the Fraser Valley, lots of sunshine this afternoon with highs up to 23 inland. That's your CBC News update from Vancouver.
1: Rob, thank you very much. Rob Zimmerman in the CBC Vancouver newsroom. This is BC Today here on CBC. We'll get back to your calls and our discussion around the FIFA World Cup in a moment. But in other news, as we talked about yesterday, Ottawa is moving to restrict social media for kids under 16 unless those companies can show that they've made their platforms safe. The online harms bill was introduced yesterday afternoon, which also puts in some controls around AI chatbots. Now, we took your calls on age restrictions, and we got these emails too. Kurt writes, while listening to the program, it occurred to me that since social media companies design their platforms for addictive behaviors, why don't we treat social media like gambling and restrict it to 19 plus? Then if social media wants the younger market, they need to design their platform to not be addictive. And perhaps it is possible to legislate controls on what data collection limits can look like for younger demographics. Thank you very much for your email. Jude writes, it's not just what we say no to, it's what we say yes to instead. Opportunities to connect with the rest of the natural world, to be mentored in how to be aware in nature and mentored in other passions. What lights our kids up? That's the piece that's missing. And Matt writes, one of the benefits of the social media ban for youth is that there will be a lack of enterprise on the side of corporations in developing material and hooks into the system. Corporate logic means that companies need to develop markets. It's up to regulators to establish no-go areas. I fully support the ban as I think it allows corporations to not invest in developing social media for youth. Thank you so much for your emails. Our address again is bctoday@cbc.ca.

0: This is BC Today here on CBC. I'm Michelle Elliott. Thanks so much for joining us. And we are asking you, what team are you watching for during the FIFA World Cup tournament? Is there a player you're keeping an eye on? What would success look like for Team Canada? And what does the World Cup mean to you? Our numbers again, 604-669-3733, 1-800-825-5950. Our TikTok Live is on as well, so you can certainly leave your comment there. And joining me for this half hour of the show now is political scientist Stuart Press to talk about the intersection between sports and politics. Hi, Stuart. Thanks so much for joining us.
1: Hi, Michelle. Good to be with you.
0: Now, I know that you also watch soccer along with watching the political backdrop to this tournament. So what's it like for you?
1: It is, I think, in some ways difficult to reconcile those different worlds because on the one hand, watching Canada play on the world's greatest stage in what is in many ways the world's most important sports tournament is a thrill. It's exciting to watch. And I hope that Canada is able to eke out its first victory in a World Cup. That would be exciting. I know my kids are so enthusiastic about this. And yet, I also know that this is playing out against the backdrop of global tensions of the kind that we haven't really seen in quite this way for years, decades going back. And beyond that, we know that FIFA itself is a highly political organization that is playing a real role in a sense, choosing sides in the way in which we see these divides playing out between the United States in particular and other countries around the world.
0: And even among the host countries, I mean, if you think about when the World Cup was awarded to the three host countries in 2018, it was presented as a kind of, you know, regional cooperation. It was about a united bid, right? A joint effort. How has that context changed?
1: It has altered dramatically. When we look back to 2018, it's not that there were no tensions between Canada and Mexico and the United States. We were engaged in a quite tense renegotiation of the NAFTA agreement around that time. But there was still a sense that the countries could pull together and achieve something collectively and that a joint bid for the World Cup could be a way to signal that to the world and to demonstrate this still unified, even if it was at times a frustrating continent in its ability to do something big on the world stage. But now we fast forward to 2026 and we see the United States has adopted a much more confrontational and controversial approach to its continental partners in Canada and in Mexico. And we can see the ways in which the World Cup is throwing up those divisions into sharp relief, where we have conversation regarding who can even enter into the United States to play in this tournament as its approach to granting of visas has changed dramatically. But we also see at the same time Canada and the United States are supposed to be cooperating in hosting this tournament. We see the U.S. president saying that he's not really interested in renewing any kind of free trade agreement at all between the two countries. So it's a markedly different tone that we see between the countries.
0: My guest, Stuart Prest, who is a soccer fan, but also a UBC political scientist, as we talk about the World Cup underway, kicked off just under an hour ago, just about 40 minutes ago, with that opening match between Mexico City and South Africa. We've been asking for your thoughts on the open line. What team, what player are you watching for? And what does the World Cup mean to you? What about Team Canada? What would it mean to find success in this tournament? 604-669-3733, 1-800-825-5950. Chris is on the line in Invermere. Chris, thanks so much for waiting.
2: Hi there. Thanks for having me. The team I'm looking forward to watching is France. They always seem to be, you know, in those final four. The final from last year, World Cup from 4 years ago was probably one of the best soccer games we'll ever see. I was too bad that went into penalties. I also echo what Stuart just said. I think that potentially the World Cup has the ability to bring, you know, Mexico, the United States and Canada together Nelson Mandela said sport has the power to bring people together, and hopefully that can have some analogy to what's going on here today, which starts today. And Pape is my favorite player. I feel like he's by far a step ahead of everyone else. I just find it ironic you can't get a France jersey or anything at Sportech or anything like
0: that. Is
2: that
0: right?
2: They're always there. Yeah, it's just super tough. I mean, probably the only guy with a France shirt on in Invermere, but yeah, I'm looking forward to watching.
0: I'm so great to hear from you, Chris. Thank you very much.
2: Yep, take care.
0: Lots of eyes on France for sure in this tournament. Basil on the line now in Port Coquitlam. Hi there, Basil. Yes, what are you watching for in this tournament?
3: Thank you. Yes, I'm watching for the lowest ranked team in Africa to win. That's what I'm watching for. There's so many terrible things happening in Africa. It would give them, it's one thing they can celebrate, one thing that gives the people in Africa joy, and which they don't very often have. So that's who I'm looking for. And also, you know, the reason why this is such a popular game all over the world is all you need is some kind of a ball, whatever you make it out of, cotton, wool, old cloths and stuff where they make in Africa, and make up a ball, and you just need an open space, and any child can play without any equipment. Then you can imagine the equipment hockey needs, apart from having an ice rink, and you imagine the equipment of American football players need to protect themselves.
0: Yeah.
3: But in soccer, that is so simple, and that's why I think it's the most popular game in the whole world.
0: It is. Basil, thank you very much for the call. Taking your calls as well. What are you going to be watching for? What team, what player are you rooting for, cheering for in the FIFA World Cup? 604-669-3733, 1-800-825-5950. I'm going to go to Maureen in just a moment here, but let me go back to Stuart Press on, you know, you talked about the recent controversies around, you know, players and a referee, right, who was denied entry into the United States. So this week, Omar Artan, a World Cup referee from Somalia, was denied entry after arriving in Miami. He was then cut from the tournament by FIFA. He would have been the first referee from Somalia to officiate the World Cup. And U.S. Customs and Border Protection said in a statement that he was denied because of, quote, vetting concerns. There's been a lot of criticism to that decision, including from Premier David Eby here in BC.
4: In British Columbia, he would be welcomed and celebrated for his accomplishments. We would be thrilled to have him refereeing games here. The president was very clear in his opinion about Somali refugees. He called them garbage. Well, let me tell you that someone who overcomes the incredible hardships and persecutions of an individual like this should be upheld. And in British Columbia, would be considered gold, not garbage.
0: Now, just today, BBC Sport is reporting that Artan will now has been appointed to ref the UEFA Super Cup after losing his spot at the World Cup. So on that, you touched on this, Stuart. You know, what does it say about the state of geopolitics right now? How is the World Cup reflecting the state of geopolitics right now?
1: That's a big question, but we can see how the world of politics continues to creep into the world of sport. Mm-hmm. And I know people like to say that the two worlds should not intersect, but really they're intrinsically connected, and it's just we're seeing it more obviously than usual. But FIFA really from granting a FIFA Peace Prize to U.S. President Donald Trump and to now more or less respecting the decision of U.S. Immigration Service without any public evidence to support this this claim, we do see it in a number of fronts really bowing its head to the United States and its current approach to separating people and effectively putting up barriers to entry into its country and really dividing people into more and less worthy camps, which is just something we're not used to seeing, and it seems to really run entirely entirely counter to the spirit of the World Cup, which is about bringing people together from all parts of the world to take part in this joyous celebration. But it's not that in many ways.
0: We have been asking our audience as well on the open line, what does the World Cup mean to you? Our number is 604-669-3733, 604-669-3733, 1-800-825-5950. You can just hit #690 on your cell phone if you like. You can also email bctoday@cbc.ca. And let's go to Maureen in Maple Ridge. Hi, Maureen. What does the World Cup mean to you?
5: It means very special memories to me of my late son that lived for soccer from 6 to 19 years old. We lived in Surrey, and he did everything, rep, coach, captain, player, played with Pacific Coast for a while. Surrey had a rep team in 89. They sent Surrey's best players to Geehai, our sister city at that time, and my son got to play in front of 6,000 Chinese students let out of school to see them. Mm. So quite a show they put on, and they were definitely respected on and off the court by the Chinese at that time. He loved Mexico. He'd be cheering for Mexico today, today's game, and definitely Canada tomorrow. So, he was watching the 2:10 game as well, too. Unfortunately, we lost him at 2:15, but his sons played soccer, too, and in Maple Ridge, and they were really into the game as kids, and they'll be watching tomorrow as young adults. So we're all listening and hoping, getting our flag out.
0: And thinking of your son. What was your son's name?
5: Ryan.
0: Ryan.
5: He was a paramedic in Maple Ridge.
0: Hmm. And a very talented soccer player.
5: Yeah, he did get to go to a youth game and play against Mexico in Denver 1 year. And they were looking for youth that could go to school down there and play. So he got to play against Mexico. And I remember him telling us how tough they were and how good they were.
0: Mm.
5: So, yeah, they played the States. They played American team and Mexican team and came back a little wiser and stronger. Mm. They were younger than the other team's players. So, especially the States. So that was hard.
0: I so appreciate your sharing your memories of Ryan. Maureen, thank you so much.
5: You're welcome.
0: That's Maureen joining us from Maple Ridge. I really appreciate that call. Thank you. Our number again, 604-669-3733, 604-669-3733, 1-800-825-5950. Yes, what does the World Cup mean to you? Is there a player, a team that you're watching for specifically? And what would success look like, do you think, for Team Canada? What do you think are our chances? 604-669-3733, 1-800-825-5950. Our next caller is John in Gold River. Hi, John, welcome.
6: Hi,
0: go ahead. What are your thoughts on the World Cup?
6: Yeah. Well, I'm going with Canada the whole way, for sure.
0: Okay.
6: And if they get to the second round, that will be a big success. They just need to get through the qualifying round.
0: Right. Okay. And what about the tournament itself?
6: Well, I've played soccer my whole life. I love soccer, but unfortunately FIFA, I dislike. It's a very corrupt organization. And they've, in my opinion, they've given great harm to soccer. Because soccer is a working man's sport, always been a working man's sport, affordable. Yet they make the World Cup unaffordable to the working man, like myself. I can't go to a game. It's too expensive. Mm-hmm. And I think a lot of people agree with me there. It's just become unaffordable. Yet it's who's plays soccer? The working families and the people who can afford it. Mm. Well, that's my biggest complaint. I love soccer, but I don't like that part of it.
0: Certainly heard that point. Accessibility for fans, for just the general public. What do you think hosting will mean for BC?
6: Financially, nothing. I don't think anything. Hopefully, it'll just bring people together to watch the games at home or in some of the outside places people can go to watch it. But people like myself who play soccer, it'd be a big deal if Canada could advance.
0: Mm. John, really good to hear from you in Gold River. Thank you very much. And John brings up the cost to hosting as well. The cost for fans who would have wanted to go to games, but the cost as well to hosting. And of course, we've talked about that a little bit with our previous panel. The federal government, the parliamentary budget officer estimated about $1 billion worth of cost. The BC government's latest cost estimate is between $685 to $720 million, but it also says that projected revenue and contributions mean a net cost of up to $114 million. Now, meanwhile, Vancouver Mayor Ken Sim says hosting will bring long-term benefits to the city. He spoke this morning with Stephen Quinn on the Early Edition.
7: When this was announced, you made a comment that's been repeated a lot, which is you said we are literally getting the equivalent of probably 30 to 40 Super Bowls in our city over a month-long period. Yeah. You stand by that?
8: Absolutely.
7: Okay. And what does that mean?
8: So if you look at the actual games, you know, each game you can say will be like a Super Bowl, like one Super Bowl. It's a massive event. I know, for example, when you look at what we're hearing is the first game, Australia versus Turkey, there are thousands upon thousands of Turkish fans that are going to be congregating, and they're going to be marching down to the stadium before the game. And then the Australian fans are going to be doing the same thing. And there's going to be an excitement in the air, and the economic benefits and people getting together, it's going to be huge. Where it turns into 30 or 40 Super Bowls is when you look at the average viewership of a Super Bowl, it's about 115 million people. Right. An opening round match, not round of 32, not round of 16, not Team Canada matches, whatever. You get about 300 to 350 million viewers from a global perspective, and it just grows from there. So we have seven matches.
7: Right.
8: And so the world's eyes are going to be on Vancouver, and it's going to be significant.
0: That's Vancouver Mayor Ken Sim. And Stuart Press is with me, UBC political scientist. There's many comparisons to the Winter Olympics, right, in Vancouver, what that was like. And, of course, we had physical legacies from that. But how do you think hosting these seven games will be judged in the future?
1: I do think the comparison with the Olympics, it's an interesting one because we can see some similarities. The world is clearly coming to Vancouver to play out the sporting event, but there are these important differences as well. We have a new installation amphitheater at PNE, mm-hmm. but we don't have those sorts of legacy installations to support sport here in the Lower Mainland, quite different than the Richmond Oval and the installations in Whistler and around the Lower Mainland. Right. That remain in place to this day. So the results are more ephemeral, you could say, harder to measure, and they're coming with a significant price tag. So for the city to be paying up to $100 million, I know that that cost is spread out, and we don't know exactly who is going to pay what yet. But it seems like the province as a whole may be on the hook for a significant amount of money, anyways. And without the concrete infrastructure left behind, it may seem like we hold a big party, but then are just left holding the bag afterwards without much to show for it. And I think that, combined with the more limited opportunities for people to be really involved, we can go as spectators, but we don't have that massive volunteer corps, that sense of coming together that was part of the Winter Olympics as well, as the Vancouverites played a role in hosting the event. Here we do seem to be more consumers and spectators than active participants in that sense.
0: Mm. Let's go to Ronald in Vancouver as we ask you what the World Cup means to you. And is there a team or a player you're watching for? Hi, Ronald. Welcome.
9: Hi. So Andres Cuba, the Whitecaps player for Paraguay, is playing for the national
0: yes.
9: team. Yes. That's what I'm really looking forward to. With parents with Paraguayan background, I'm more invested in their success and hopefully beating the U.S.
0: And where are you going to be watching, Ronald?
9: Well, I was actually looking to see if there was a Paraguayan group that was available.
0: Right.
9: I couldn't really find anything. So I'm just going to go to the London pub or something downtown. I'm not very sure. I'm going to go with some friends.
0: Wonderful. I hope you enjoy. Thank you very much for the call. There are, in fact, a number of Whitecaps playing on various teams. We're going to hear more about that next week as well. I know Zamir Karim is working on that story, the BC connections on various teams in the World Cup. Great to hear from you. Enjoy the match. Edith is next in Saanich now. Hi, Edith. What are your thoughts on the World Cup?
10: Well, I'm happy for those people who really enjoy the soccer and will enjoy the World matches. But I'm terribly sad that we can't find the same kind of money, the same level of money, to help people who are homeless, people who around the world who are fleeing the wars, immigrants. If we could help people in our own communities, the benefits from that would not be just to those people, but it would benefit the businesses, because we would have less trouble with people unhoused, and we would have the benefits, I think, would radiate through the whole society. We'd probably get more benefits from spending that level of money on helping the most vulnerable in our societies, and I mean this around the world, not just here. But so that's the aspect that makes me very sad about this.
0: It's a point we've heard as well, Edith. Thank you very much for the call from Saanich, the cost and where that money could go to when it comes to what other expenditures are needed. Penny now is calling us from Qualicum Beach. You're watching the World Cup, Penny?
11: Yes, I will be. Yeah. I'm going to be cheering on England and Canada. And I started watching it when I was 12, and we had the World Cup in Britain, in England. The England team won in 1966, and Bobby Moore was kind of my hero at the time. I'd definitely be watching it. My son still plays. He's 40, and he's still playing, and... Wow. Also, I coached it when I was at an elementary school. They just heard a British accent and they said, oh, yeah, she'll be okay. She can coach the, she can coach the children. So, I knew a few things, but it was fun.
0: Penny, thanks for sharing those memories with us. Great to hear from you. Let's wrap up. I have 1 minute left, but Hannah in Surrey, who are you rooting for?
12: The Dutch team, Netherlands.
0: Yeah, okay. And so tell us about their record. How do you think they'll do?
12: They are almost there. They're so close to winning a World Cup. In 2010, they came very close against Spain in the finals. There's an amazing player, Virgil van Dijk, who's currently playing. I'm a huge fan of Arjen Robben, which is a legendary soccer player as well. And I wanted to also talk about the previous caller's point on African-based players. There are a lot of African players in France, in Belgium, in Germany, in the Netherlands. And I think it's such an international sport because they could even be African-originated.
0: Absolutely. Great point, Hannah. Thank you very much for the call from Surrey. What a great discussion. Stuart, thank you for joining us.
1: It's my pleasure. Thanks for having me on.
0: That's UBC political scientist Stuart Prest. James wrote us, well, I'm from Canada. My wife is from Mexico. My father from Scotland. My mother from Holland. Half a grandfather from England. Please tell me who I should root for. Thank you for that, James. Root for all of them. Yeah, that sounds like a solution. Send us your thoughts, bctoday@cbc.ca. And I think the latest is still 1-0 for Mexico. That match underway right now in Mexico City as the FIFA World Cup kicks off. Thanks for joining us here in BC Today. Have a great afternoon.
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17: With their chirps, grunts, and croaks, critters all across the animal kingdom find ways to say, choose me over that other guy. Well, it turns out humans and animals agree on which sounds are most attractive.
18: This is CBC News from Vancouver. Good afternoon, I'm Robert Zimmerman. After years of planning and anticipation, the 2026 World Cup is underway. Mexico is leading South Africa 1-0 in the first game in Mexico City. Mexican President Claudia Sheinbaum suspended classes and instituted work from home policies today in an attempt to reduce congestion.
19: No hay ningún problema. Hay una recomendación de salir más temprano, pero...
18: Canada's first game is tomorrow in Toronto at noon. The first game here in Vancouver is Saturday. Australia plays Turkey at 9 in the evening. Canada Post has announced nearly 500,000 addresses that will lose home mail delivery. This latest round of door-to-door mail service cuts includes addresses in more than a dozen BC communities. Brady Strachan has more.
20: This latest list of communities includes postal codes in 15 BC municipalities, including Burnaby, Victoria, Kelowna, and West Kelowna. A total of 81,000 BC homes will lose door-to-door mail as the service shifts towards community mailboxes. It's part of a larger plan to convert 4 million addresses that still get their mail at their door over the next 5 years. The Postal Agency says conversion to community mailboxes is an essential cost-cutting method. Nearly three-quarters of all Canadian addresses already get their mail through community, apartment lobby, and post office mailboxes. The shift towards ending door-to-door delivery started under the Harper government in 2013, but was paused after Justin Trudeau came into power. The latest round of changes goes into effect next year. Brady Strachan, CBC News, Kelowna.
18: Toronto police are searching for a 19-year-old suspect after an officer was killed in a gunfight this morning. It happened as police were trying to make an arrest in connection with several shootings across the city, including one near the U.S. consulate. A second suspect, who is also 19, was arrested at the scene and taken to the hospital with critical injuries. Philip Lishano has more.
21: A police motorcycle unit escorts the motorcade, taking Constable Mark Benizzato's remains. A line of officers salute. Ontario Special Investigations Unit spokesperson Monica Udo says Benizzato was entering a fourth floor apartment.
22: The man discharged his firearm at one of the officers. The officer fell. And then a second officer discharged his firearm multiple times at the man.
21: A 19-year-old suspect is in critical condition. Toronto Police Chief Myron Demkew says the 43-year-old officer was part of an operation investigating recent shootings,
23: including a shooting at the United States Consulate.
21: American Ambassador Pete Hoekstra confirmed the investigation involved the U.S.
24: It's an example of the close cooperation that we have in law enforcement.
21: Last month, U.S. authorities extradited an Iraqi man arrested in Turkey to New York City. He faces terrorism charges for plotting the March attack, among others. Philip Lishanock, CBC News, Toronto.
18: Pope Leo is pleading for compassion and understanding for migrants. The pontiff has arrived in the Canary Islands as part of his week-long visit to Spain. The region is a major transit point for people trying to get to Europe. Chris Brown has more.
25: The Canary Islands are closer to Africa than Europe, and tens of thousands of migrants have died in recent years trying to make the dangerous ocean journey to get there. As he arrived, Pope Leo was greeted by some of the humanitarian organizations that help migrants. The Pope has urged that migrants be treated with compassion. It's a counterpoint to much of the current debate in Europe. Spanish political scientist Manuel Manon Ellis sees the Pope's voice as important.
26: So it's very clear that this is at the core of his
2: discourse, and in one way or another, this will have an impact.
25: Spain is one of the few European countries that's actually offering illegal migrants a path to stay. Its socialist government is letting 500,000 migrants become legal residents so they can fill empty jobs and pay taxes. Chris Brown, CBC News, Barcelona.
18: And that's the CBC News from Vancouver.
3: I'm Alia Ramadan with the regional weather forecast. Starting in the Okanagan Valley, Shuswap and Similkameen, mainly sunny skies, a bit of cloud for the afternoon. Temperatures ranging from 23 in the Similkameen to about 24 in Kelowna and Vernon, 26 in the South Okanagan. Revelstoke and Golden get some sun and cloud with highs right around 20 degrees. And the Boundary West Kootenay, a mix of sun and cloud as well with some wind this afternoon, highs at about 25. And in the East Kootenay, mainly sunny skies with highs at about 21. The Elk Valley, mainly sunny with some cloud and a high of 18.
17: I'm Bob McDonald. Welcome to Quirks and Quarks. On this week's show, our brains can, in fact, learn to multitask.
4: The new thing in our study is that we show, no, actually, your brain can offload things, that now you can do one thing with the front of your brain while another part of your brain does something else.
17: And humans and animals agree on which animal sounds are most attractive.
5: But when you look at the specific sounds where the animals really have a strong preference, those sounds are the ones where the humans really agreed with the other species.
17: Plus, an archival interview about a Russian space mirror, the next big thing in particle physics, and how time passes more slowly for fast-moving animals. All this today on Quirks and Quarks. Here's a question for you. What are you doing right now? I mean, besides listening to our show, are you writing an email? Driving? Maybe organizing your bills? This is the idea around multitasking, that our brains can work on two tasks at once. It's a feat many scientists doubted was even possible. But in a new study, researchers have now mapped out how our brains can pull it off. Dr. Max Riesenhuber is a neuroscientist at Georgetown University School of Medicine in Washington, D.C., and the co-director of their Center for Neuroengineering. Hello and welcome to our program.
4: Hey, Bob. Nice to be here.
17: Why do some scientists think the brain's not capable of true multitasking? Because we see people doing it all the time.
4: Yeah, some better than others. Normally, when we do something, it's the front of your brain that kind of decides what to do. It's called the prefrontal cortex. And there's machinery there that keeps you on task. So usually you do one thing that you want to do and a lot of other things that you don't want to do. And the prefrontal cortex is the one that orchestrates what gets done. And so people thought if you were now going to do two things at the same time, then your brain can kind of do that by switching back and forth really fast. But that wouldn't be true multitasking. So you do one thing, then you do the other thing, and you switch back between the two. And the new thing in our study is that we show, no, actually, your brain can offload things, that now you can do one thing with the front of your brain while another part of your brain does something else.
17: Wow. Well, what did you do to figure out how our brains are able to do that, to sort of dedicate two different parts of the brain to do two different things?
4: We wanted to see, how does your brain actually change when you learn a new task and become really good at it? Because you probably had the experience, Bob, like when you were learning to drive, at least I had, that initially you really have to pay attention to everything, right? You have to look at the dashboard, all the traffic signs. And now after a while, as you get better and better, you can start talking to someone and still drive. You can get home and say, realize, oops, I'm home, right? I didn't even realize that I'm already here. And so it seems like we can learn to do things automatically, and that frees us to do other things in parallel. And so we wanted to see, is that really happening? And so, well, we couldn't ask people to learn to drive in our study. So we tested them on this task where they had to sort these morphed car images. And what we could do then is we could image their brains after they learned the task. Initially, it takes a few hours, and then you're pretty good at it. You're 90% correct or so. And then we imaged them again after they had done it for 30,000 trials. And then we could compare, okay, how does the way your brain do the task change?
17: Okay, so you're saying that they were doing this car morphing task 30,000 times? I mean, they must have been pretty good at it by that time.
4: Well, pretty good and pretty bored.
17: Really?
4: So we had to kind of gamify it, right, to make it sticky. And of course, we paid people. That always helps.
17: Well, take me through this task that they were learning. What were they actually doing?
4: Yeah, so they were looking at cars and had to learn that these cars go in two different categories. And so we had this morphing system where we can just take a bunch of different cars and then morph between them. And if you think about like a Volkswagen Beetle and some kind of sedan, and then it goes smoothly from one to the other. And then we told them, okay, somewhere in the middle, this now gets another label. And so we trained people on these cars. And the nice thing is you can make it very easy in the beginning, and then you can make it harder and harder.
6: Okay, so once they learned that car morphing task, what was the second task you gave them to see if they could multitask?
4: Yeah, no, that's exactly what you need to do, right? So we can do the car task, and we train people to get better, but then you want to have another task that we know requires your prefrontal cortex, so it requires your attention. And it's a disc that can be red on one side and green on the other, or you flip it around, so your left green or right green, and people have to see which side it's green on. And so we flash that on the screen on the side, while in the center, we ask them to do the cars. And now we test them doing two things at once. And we find initially, before they had all the experience, they could sort of kind of do it, but they weren't great at it. And then we tested them again after the 20 hours, and we found that they were actually better now at doing the disc task than they were before, in addition to the car task. And we could also show that the better they were, the less the cars were tying up their prefrontal cortex, but rather it went directly to another part of the brain.
6: Boy. So what did you see happening in their brains while they were doing that?
4: After the initial training, we found, yeah, indeed, it's the front of your brain, your prefrontal cortex, that does the car categorization. And the individual cortex learns to tell the cars apart, but it can't label them. So it can't say this goes in one pot, this goes in the other. But now after 20 hours, we found that now in your visual cortex, actually, this part of the brain that before didn't care about the category labels, now all of a sudden could do the category labels. And it also directly connected now, not to prefrontal cortex, but to a part of your motor system.
6: Oh, I see. So the prefrontal cortex is dealing with the immediate stuff, and your learn task is kind of like going on cruise control or autopilot. You just stuff it away and let it do it on its own.
4: Exactly, right.
6: How quickly can our brains take these different routes in the brain to transfer information like that?
4: So, I mean, how long does it take? So here we just had the before and after, and we actually currently have a new study where we now do EEG while people are learning to automate it. And it turns out, at least in our current study, it can happen very quickly. As soon as your prefrontal cortex learns it, it starts talking to your temporal cortex, to your visual cortex, if you anthropomorphize it, right, it tells it how to do the task.
6: That's amazing. One part of the brain is teaching another part of the brain how to do something.
4: It's really nice. And this pathway now, we think, then gets remodeled, right? So once your prefrontal cortex has learned it, then it pushes down the information into that temporal cortex, and the temporal cortex can then go directly to your motor cortex or like a stage there, to then determine the response, kind of bypassing that bottleneck, right? So we call it the frontal bottleneck because it can only do one thing at a time, which usually is a good thing, right? You want to focus. Mm. We know we can do two things at a time. And so here's a circuitry then how that can work.
6: Now, we know that an experienced driver can drive and eat at the same time, but not drive and text. So what are the limitations in terms of how far our automatic system can go in multitasking?
4: With the texting and driving, the problem is, unless you're like a chameleon, right, you can keep one eye on the road and one on your phone, you have to move your eyes. And that's the problem, right? So even if you could multitask, your eyes can look at the road and at the phone at the same time. So better keep the eyes right on the road.
6: But you can listen to the radio and drive at the same time. That's the beauty of it.
4: Yeah, unless it's your show and it's so engrossing that people just forget everything else and then you get in trouble.
6: Dr. Riesenhuber, thank you so much for your time.
4: Thanks so much for your interest.
6: Dr. Max Riesenhuber is a professor of neuroscience at Georgetown University School of Medicine and the co-director of their Center for Neuroengineering in Washington, D.C.

0: In nature, finding a mate is fundamental for the survival of most species, which is why animals put so much effort into it. From fancy plumage or elaborate songs to complicated dances, across the animal kingdom, there are a number of ways that one might try and say, "Hey, look this way, over here, choose me over that other guy." Well, 150 years ago, Charles Darwin noticed that the elaborate displays that birds put on were also aesthetically pleasing to him, which he found a bit strange, considering they weren't meant for human appreciation. He called this a shared taste for the beautiful. Well, now a team of scientists have decided to put this notion to the test, seeing whether humans and animals are in fact drawn to the same sounds. Using a computer game and thousands of participants, the researchers found that indeed Darwin was right. We do seem to have a shared taste for the beautiful. Producer Amanda Buckowitz spoke with the two lead authors to find out more.
1: As I walk outside, I'm often struck by the beauty of nature, right? The colors of a butterfly or the sounds of the birds around me. These are all signals that were designed to attract other species, not me. And yet, maybe because I share something fundamental in the way I process these with the other animals, I get to share in that sort of beauty and attraction as well. My name is Logan James. I'm a postdoctoral researcher at McGill University, and I'm also affiliated at the University of Texas at Austin. I'm really interested in the way that different animal communication systems evolve and are used to communicate different kinds of messages. I researched the Tungura frog down in Panama at the Smithsonian Tropical Research Institute. And this is a tiny little frog that's been studied for decades. And the males of this frog make a sound that we call a whine. It sounds like ear, ear. But then they'll add sometimes what we call chucks. And so it'll sound like ear, ear, or ear.

0: And so I've sort of long been thinking about this notion that Darwin actually had about a taste for the beautiful. So Charles Darwin was observing animals and trying to understand how evolution acted to sort of produce the diversity of species that we see today. And one of the things that he noticed was that animals, in particular birds, have a lot of beautiful colors and sort of flashy displays that they do. And he noted that these displays are to attract other birds. They're not meant for humans. And yet he found them to be attractive to himself as well. And this is a fairly peculiar in some ways, right? The idea that something that's meant to attract another bird could be attractive to a human. And he kind of coined this notion of a shared taste for the beautiful. So this project really, you know, we've been thinking about this idea of studying animal preferences for a while, but we didn't really have the means or even the, you know, the expertise to conduct a psychological study with human participants. And so Sam happened to be coming to Montreal, where I was based at the time.
1: I mean, it sounded a little weird, to be honest. My name's Samuel Mayer. I'm a faculty member at the Yale Child Study Center in the States and also here in New Zealand at the University of Auckland. My lab focuses on auditory perception, mostly in humans. I come to Montreal to give a talk about some of our work on what people understand about the music that they hear from around the world. And Logan saw this as a really nice opportunity to say, oh, well, you know, we have a question about what people understand about animal sounds. You guys have the methods to figure out how to test that question. We should talk.
0: And so we just started chatting about some ideas and some options, and we figured out that this was a really cool collaboration where we could, you know, utilize his ability to get lots of participants to answer these questions in order to get these really broad and sort of complete picture of the preferences across the globe.
1: I think none of us really thought it would work, though, which is why it's kind of fun that it's turned out to be quite a compelling evidence base for this idea that's been around for, you know, 150 years.
0: So, I mean, the first thing that we really needed was basically any sets of sounds where animals had been used in some sort of study to assess their preferences for these different sounds. So we assembled a corpus of 110 pairs of sounds that came from 16 different species. This includes songbirds like the canary, the zebra finch, the song sparrow, the swamp sparrow. We have a number of species of frogs. We have sounds from two different mammal species other than humans. We have the gelada monkeys from Ethiopia, as well as the singing mice from Central America. And then we also have some insects, including these crickets from Hawaii, as well as some grasshoppers and even a fruit fly.
1: I didn't know that fruit flies make noises before we did this research.
0: We developed this online platform where participants could volunteer to listen to these sounds. And then we simply asked them, which sound did you like more?
1: You know, the question is not how nice is this? The question is, for each pair of sounds, you know, here are two pretty weird sounding gelada monkeys. Which one is the better one? And then here are two really beautiful bird songs. Of those two, which do you like more?
0: And then we just repeat that process for, you know, a handful of times to get a set of results from each participant. Across 4,000 participants, we found that on average, we do see that humans are more likely to agree with the animals themselves more than chance.
1: It's not a knockout result. It's not like 100% of the time they do. But when you look at the specific sounds where the animals really have a strong preference, you know, the Tungara frogs, you know, 9 times out of 10, they prefer sound A over sound B. Those sounds are the ones where the humans really agreed with the other species.
0: One of the clearest findings that we had was for what we call acoustic adornments. So these are extra bits of sounds. We can call them chucks or clicks or trills or other sorts of little bits that animals add on to their calls. And we do find that other animals really seem to like these additions to the calls, and so do the participants.
1: So I really like a lot of the bird songs. And people who go online and play the game will have their own intuitions about this. But when I play it myself, I find the bird songs are the ones that I have the really strongest intuitions for. Like for pretty much all of them, you know, I hear them like, oh, yeah, that one's nicer.
0: So certainly we did not always agree with the animals, and there were cases where we really actually had opposite preferences. So one of those examples is actually the zebra finch. And in this case, the human participants actually had the opposite preferences of the birds for whatever reason. And then we also really didn't seem to agree in general with the gelada monkeys, which is interesting because that is the closest relative that we have in this study. And yet it was not one of the ones where we found we really agreed.
1: To be fair, the gelada monkeys sound really weird.
0: They really do.
1: They sound like somebody's like in pain or something. It's like they don't sound, it's not something anybody really wants to listen to.
0: We were curious to know whether or not aspects of the sounds themselves, so like an acoustic difference within the pair, the pitch or the frequency of the sound, could predict the preference in the animals. We didn't find that there was any sort of finding there.
1: And that accords quite nicely with what we know about human preferences for other nice sounds. So it would be silly to make a claim that, oh, well, when you listen to a song, if it's lower in pitch, you're going to like it more. Like, obviously, some music is sung by people with lower voices. Other music is sung by people with higher voices. There's no relation between these things at all. Complexity is a good example as well. You know, some of the animal sounds sound more complicated than others. And that, in some cases, makes humans like them more and also makes the animals like them more. Some of the nicest music in the world is totally not complex at all. Right? You know, lullabies are very calming and soothing and really nice, and they tend to be quite simple. It would be useful to know a bit more about how that works, about, you know, what is it that makes, you know, the song calm you down or the song excite you? Because it's not so simple as just play it faster or play something more complicated. It's got to be more complicated than that. So I think this is a step in that direction.
0: I don't think any of us really knew whether or not this was really going to pan out. You ask 10 people what their favorite song is, you're going to get 10 answers, right? So the idea that even for a single stimulus pair that humans might generally have the same opinion was honestly pretty exciting for us. And so then to see the actual results really panning out was really cool. And I'm, yeah, really grateful for all these collaborators and mentors that have helped bring this project together.
2: That was Dr. Logan James, a postdoctoral researcher in the Department of Biology at McGill University and University of Texas at Austin, and Dr. Samuel Mayer, a cognitive scientist at the Yale Child Study Center in New Haven, Connecticut, and the University of Auckland in New Zealand. Their game is still online, so if you want to see if you too share a taste for the beautiful, we'll have a link to the study on our website. The sun is always shining somewhere, but it's not always where you want it or need it. What if you could use a large space mirror to turn night into day? Well, 33 years ago, Russian cosmonauts tried to do just that. To celebrate 50 years of Quirks and Quarks, we're bringing back some of our most interesting interviews, including this one from February 6, 1993. When I spoke to one of the Russian scientists working on an experimental reflector program. The Russians wanted to reflect sunlight from space onto agricultural fields to extend the growing day. The experiment garnered a lot of attention across Canada. People could watch from the ground and see the experiment in action and be part of it. Here at Quirks and Quarks, we set up an answering machine for listeners to call in. And boy, did we get a lot of calls. Here's an excerpt from that show.
3: Hi, Bob. This is Michelle and Don Gardner calling from Marion Bridge, Cape Breton. We witnessed the Mir station orbiting overhead between 6:35 and 6:40 this Friday morning. As it passed, it became brighter for a second, then it slowly faded away into the morning. We are watching a piece of space technology in its infancy, and it was nice to be an eyewitness with a ringside seat.
4: That was an eyewitness report of the Russian space experiment that was visible over Canada this week. For the first time ever, an experiment being conducted in space was visible from the ground. Cosmonauts aboard the space station Mir unfurled a large rotating reflector made of thin aluminized plastic and used it to direct sunlight onto the dark side of the Earth. The 30-meter diameter reflector, called Znamia, which means banner, was unfolded from an unmanned Progress spacecraft flying in front of the Mir space station. Cosmonauts positioned the reflector, then looked down on the surface of the Earth to see a spot of light 5 kilometers wide shining on the ground below them. 5 hours after the experiment began, it abruptly ended when the reflector was jettisoned. By the time the two spacecraft passed over Canada on Thursday, the reflector was tumbling freely in space but had not yet burned up in the atmosphere. Terry Dickinson, Quirks and Quarks' Eye on the Sky, was one of the people who spotted the spacecraft as it passed over. Terry, we've received many calls from people across Canada who saw the Russian experiment, but there's quite a difference in what people reported. Some spotted 2 objects and others saw 3. Why do you think there's such a discrepancy?
5: Well, the discrepancies would be due to the fact that people across the country are seeing the object on different orbits, and therefore there would be different angles of view. And with the experiment ended and the mirror free to tumble at its own will, sort of uncontrolled, viewing it from different angles would give completely different levels of brightness to the third object.
4: Terry Dickinson, thank you very much.
5: Thank you, Bob.
4: Our phone machine has been working overtime over the last few days, recording dozens of reported sightings of the Russian spacecraft. To find out more about just what went on in space, we contacted Professor Vladimir Siramiatnikov, technical director of the Russian Solar Reflector Project. We've reached him at his home in Moscow. Professor Siramiatnikov, you must be pretty excited about this experiment.
6: Yes, of course, and it was a really beautiful picture taken by our cosmonaut from aboard of Mir orbital station and watching that Progress spacecraft with a solar reflector from the distance from several hundred meters to up to 5 or 6 kilometers.
4: Well, we certainly saw it here in Canada, and we've had many phone calls from people across our country, who, including myself, who saw the spacecraft pass overhead, and it was quite spectacular from the ground. We have a tape now from one of our listeners who called us in from Rabbit Lake in northern Ontario, which is sort of in the center of our country.
6: Yes, yes, it would be interesting for me.
4: Here we go.
7: Well, my wife and I just walked out on the lake, like it's frozen hard and there's skidoo tracks, and we just walked out on the skidoo tracks until we're out in the middle of the lake, and then we were more or less just gawking around when all of a sudden we saw this bright light coming from the west at about, you know, looking about 45 degrees above the western horizon, and there it was coming right at us. My neighbor across the lake said it just looked as if the big flashing thing was towing these other two right behind it.
4: Dr. Siramiatnikov, how did you feel about that description?
6: Oh, yeah, it's very, very, very interesting.
4: If we send you the reports of our listeners across Canada who spotted the Russian space station and the reflector, how will that help you in your scientific work?
6: First of all, it will give us additional data. How it may be watched and monitored from the ground itself, and it will also will help to convince people, financial people, to support this kind of activity.

0: City. Team Canada plays tomorrow in Toronto at noon Pacific. The first game here in Vancouver is Saturday. Australia plays Turkey at 9 p.m. Home sales here in BC dipped 2% in May compared with the same period last year as rising mortgage rates pose another challenge. The BC Real Estate Association says the average price fell 1.4%. The association's Brendan Ogmanson says the market had already been hit by economic challenges such as a weak labor market. And the RCMP in North Vancouver have ticketed a parent after a child was involved in a crash while operating an e-scooter. The 12-year-old was allegedly riding when they struck a car and had to be taken to the hospital. The parent was issued a ticket for allowing a person under the age of 16 to operate an electric kick scooter. And now the forecast, mainly sunny this afternoon with highs around 19, a low of 10 and clear tonight. More sunshine tomorrow with a high of 20 degrees. Looking further ahead, more sunny Saturday, Sunday, and Monday.
1: Welcome back. I'm Bob McDonald, and you're listening to Quirks and Quarks on CBC Radio 1. You know how dogs get so excited when their humans get home? It's because they perceive time differently than we do. 10 minutes feels a lot longer for your puppy than it does for you. Dogs take in visual information at least 25% faster than we do. Picture Neo in the Matrix dodging bullets as they drift past in slow motion. It's the same reason mosquitoes can avoid your slapping hand. Well, in a recent study, scientists wanted to see how an animal's way of life and the environment they live in affects their visual processing speed. They scoured data from more than 200 species across the animal kingdom to compare how quickly they process the world. And they found that the pace that animals perceive the world is fundamentally shaped by their lifestyle and environment. Dr. Clinton Harlem is a neuroscientist at Trinity College Dublin, and he's the lead author of this study. Dr. Harlem, welcome to Quirks and Quarks.
2: Thank you very much. Thank you for having me.
1: First of all, what does visual processing speed have to do with how animals perceive time?
2: It's indirectly related. We can't, unfortunately, directly measure how animals experience time overall. But what we can do is measure how much information animals have to deal with per time frame. And visual information is one of those things that we can measure.
1: But from the animal's point of view, how does that change how they see the world compared to the way we do?
2: So it's a little bit similar to how the refresh rate of a computer monitor works. So there's a certain maximum number of images that you get shown per second. And visual systems work a little bit like that as well. So there's a maximum amount of visual information that you can be aware of. And that varies across different animal species. So some animals can see more per time frame than others.
1: Well, walk me through what you were looking for in the study.
2: So we know from previous studies already that this measure for how fast we see things varies from animal to animal. And what we looked at is how the environment and how different lifestyles are related to that. And so we looked at how different animals hunt for food, for instance, and what types of habitat they live in and how they move through their habitat to see if there are any links with how they visually perceive the world.
1: Well, how do you go about measuring the speed at which animals can perceive the world?
2: Luckily, we didn't have to do any of that ourselves because a lot of this information is already available in the scientific literature. But generally, how it's done is with a little flickering light. And you make an animal look at the light, which can flicker at lots of different frequencies. And at a certain frequency, the light will be flickering so fast that the animal can't tell that it's flickering anymore. And that's that measure for the maximum number of flashes that it can see per second is the measure for how fast it can process visual information.
1: Well, how do you know when the animals reach that threshold?
2: So in some animals, you can do this behaviorally. So dogs, for instance, and certain birds can be trained to respond to a flickering light, and then they get a food reward when they get it right. And at the point where they can't see that the light is flickering anymore, they stop responding. But not all animals can do that. So in animals that are a little bit less cognitively developed, you can do this with an electrode as well. You put an electrode directly on the eye, and then you measure the responses coming off the retina as it processes.

0: notices the flickering light.
1: What kind of different animals did you include in your study?
0: About 237 different animals, and they span the entire animal kingdom. So we had not only mammals like cats and dogs, but also different types of fish and insects and arthropods, even invertebrates like worms and jellyfish, birds. So a little bit of everything.
1: Wow. Well, what would be the evolutionary advantage of experiencing time more quickly or more slowly than other animals?
0: Well, what we found is that animals who live very fast-paced lifestyles, they tend to also see things very fast. And intuitively, that makes a lot of sense, of course. So in an evolutionary sense, it's animals that need to hunt at a fast pace. They also need to see at a fast pace so they can see exactly where their prey is going and how they need to maneuver through the environment. But we also see the same thing in animals that are very maneuverable in general. So animals that can fly and that move around in this 3D world where they need to react to the environment very fast.
1: Is there a cost for an animal to see the world more quickly?
0: Yes, there's definitely a cost. So sensory processing in general is quite expensive on a metabolic level. So being able to see fast means that your neurons have to fire at incredible rates and that they have to be very interconnected as well. And that costs a lot of energy. So generally what we see across the animal kingdom is that really only animals that really depend on high visual processing rates have the ability. So it gets lost very easily in animals that don't really depend on it, such as animals that don't move around much or animals that live at night.
1: Well, take me inside the mind of animals as best you can to explain what it means to experience time differently. I mean, let's say you're an eagle hunting for a mouse.
0: Right. Yeah, unfortunately, we don't exactly know what goes through the mind of the animal. But as you said earlier, I really liked your analogy with Neo from The Matrix. So we think it might be that an animal that gets a lot of visual information and has a very fine-tuned resolution in that sense, it might see things in a little bit more of a slow motion compared to how we see things, for instance, and that they have a lot more time to make decisions based on how their prey is moving. For instance, if you think about the eagle chasing a mouse, then these very fine scale movements that the mouse is trying to make in order to escape, the eagle is very aware of all of that and has a lot of time to respond accordingly.
1: So the eagle would see motion that would go beyond what we would see.
0: Yes, exactly.
1: I'm thinking about things like fluorescent lights that flicker. And we don't see that flicker very much, but other animals might see that if they were flying through a room.
0: They would, yes. And that's kind of an interesting finding as well in this study, is now we know that there are a lot of species out there that can actually see flickering lights at rates above what we can see. And a lot of our man-made lights, they tend to flicker, and we intentionally made them to flicker above our own perceptual rate or our own perceptual threshold. But animals can still see that. And we think that might have a lot of negative consequences, especially now that we found these links with their foraging success and the way they move through the habitat, that they can be very negatively affected by constantly being exposed to flickering lights.
1: Well, how can a better understanding of how animals process time and visual information help us with conservation work?
0: Well, for us, it's very important to be able to get a good sense of how an animal experiences the world so that we can help either the animal adapt to the world better or have us adapt the environment so it suits the animal better. So just knowing how an animal's senses work in general is always very helpful in that sense.
1: Dr. Harlem, thank you so much for your time.
0: You're very welcome.
1: Dr. Clinton Harlem is a neuroscientist at Trinity College Dublin in Ireland. Think back to the summer of 2012. Barack Obama was campaigning to get re-elected, going up against challenger Mitt Romney. London was getting ready to host the Olympics, and the K-pop hit Gangnam Style was on its way to becoming a cultural phenomenon. And in the world of physics? Well, let's see if you remember this.
2: Today in Geneva, a team of scientists announced that it has finally discovered the Higgs boson particle, sometimes referred to as the God particle. Scientists believe it plays a critical role in the creation of everything in the universe. It's been sought for decades.
1: That's right. The big physics story of 2012 was the discovery of the Higgs boson, using the world's largest particle accelerator known as the Large Hadron Collider, or LHC. Now, the LHC, which opened in 2008, took 10 years to build and cost over $5 billion. It's housed in an underground circular tunnel 27 kilometers long underneath the border between France and Switzerland near Geneva. Thousands of scientists from all over the world collaborated on the project, including many Canadian researchers, all with the goal of tackling some of the most fundamental questions in physics, one of which was the existence of this Higgs particle. And while the LHC is still up and running, physicists are already thinking about the next big experiment as they look ahead to addressing puzzles beyond the Higgs. And joining us now to help us make sense of the various proposals that have been put forward is science journalist Dan Fogg. Hi, Dan. Welcome back to Quirks.
3: I'm delighted to be here.
1: Now, I remember that announcement back in the summer of 2012. It was a pretty big deal. So what's been going on with the Large Hadron Collider since then?
3: Well, finding the Higgs was certainly the high point. Of course, research has continued. Physicists were hoping they might find other particles apart from just the Higgs, maybe something that might shed light on the nature of dark matter or the question of why the universe is made up of matter rather than antimatter, but no luck yet on that front. Meanwhile, the LHC has gone through a series of upgrades, which involved having the facility shut down, often for several years at a time, and it's going to shut down again for another four-year upgrade process. That will result in what they call the high luminosity LHC, basically aimed at boosting the rate of particle collisions even further. But yes, finding the Higgs was the main motivation for building the LHC, and pinning it down was certainly its greatest achievement so far.
1: Well, take me back. I mean, why was finding the Higgs boson such a big deal?
3: Well, it was an incredible accomplishment because it confirms the existence of the so-called Higgs field, which is what physicists believe is responsible for giving particles mass. But the thing is, physicists knew the Higgs was there, or at least that it was very likely to be there. That's because it's a prediction of what they call the standard model of particle physics. You can think of the standard model as being sort of like the periodic table of the elements that you remember from the wall of your chemistry classroom. But in some ways, it's simpler because instead of 90 plus elements, the standard model only contains a couple of dozen fundamental particles. But for physicists, finding the Higgs, even though they were thrilled about it, felt like it was actually just the beginning. Here's Dr. Max Sweetlowski, a physicist at TRIOMPH. That's Canada's National Particle Accelerator Laboratory, located on the campus of the University of British Columbia.
4: The Higgs itself, discovering the boson, completed this beautiful story about the fundamental theory that explains how the standard model fits together, how the forces fit together, how the masses of particles emerge. So there's this really beautiful, complete picture that we have of the standard model itself from this. But we also know there's so many questions that are still out there, things that we fundamentally don't understand.
3: So as Dr. Sweetlowski says, there are a lot of unanswered questions. For example, why does the Higgs have the particular mass that it has? And on top of that, there are the puzzles that I mentioned earlier about dark matter and the issue of matter versus antimatter. The standard model doesn't answer those questions, so physicists want to push further.
1: Okay, so there's still a lot we don't know about the fundamental nature of the universe, but the Large Hadron Collider was huge and it was really expensive. So if it didn't answer all of our questions, then what? We need a bigger collider?
3: Well, that's one idea, and in fact, it's sort of the default plan. So a few years ago, CERN, the organization behind the LHC, unveiled its proposal for what it calls the Future Circular Collider, or FCC. Here's Dr. Tova Holmes. She's a physicist at the University of Tennessee in Knoxville.
5: The first thing you do in the FCC program is you dig a 90-kilometer ring. So it's a huge ring. It actually is about as big as you can possibly make it in the valley that Geneva's in. You basically run into mountains on either side. And the first thing you're going to do is put electrons and positrons in that ring and collide those at fairly low energies. But the unique thing is that they can annihilate into very clean collisions, and you can target specific energies so that you can make tons and tons of Higgses. So they're going to make what we call a Higgs factory. And then once they've run that program and they've made all of these precision measurements of the Higgs boson, they'll take all of that infrastructure out of that tunnel, and they'll put in extremely advanced magnets that we have not figured out how to make yet, but we have a great R&D program to get there. And they'll put in now a proton-proton collider, so something that looks a lot more like what the LHC does, but at much higher energies, basically almost an order of magnitude higher than the LHC's energy.
1: Okay. Now, is the physics community on board with the idea of this bigger and more powerful particle collider?
3: Well, naturally, there are concerns. An obvious one is the cost, pegged at around $30 billion, which would be divided up among the 25 CERN member countries. And there are fears that it would siphon off talent and resources away from other projects. And, of course, there's the sheer length of time that it would take to get this thing up and running, especially because it would be built in phases, as Dr. Holmes explained, with that initial phase focused on making lots of Higgs particles. They call that the Higgs factory, which might happen around 2050. And then that second phase, smashing protons together and finally pushing up into the energy frontier, as they call it, that might not happen until around the 2070s or even the 2080s.
1: Well, 2080, even you'll be dead by that time, Dan.
3: Oh, thanks, Bob.
1: Okay, so what other options are on the table?
3: Well, a number of alternative proposals have been put forward. One of the more interesting ideas is something called a muon collider. Now, a muon is a kind of a heavier cousin of the electron, and there are certain advantages to smashing muons together as compared with traditional particle accelerators that smash either electrons or protons. Professor Holmes has been a huge supporter of this idea, so I'll let her explain.
5: So muons are basically just heavy electrons. They're basically identical, but with 200 times the mass of an electron. And so far, when it comes to colliders, we've built colliders out of much more familiar particles, electrons and protons. But as we reach for higher energies, those particles each have fundamental properties that limit how useful they are to us. So for the proton, it's composite, so it's made up of quarks and gluons. And that means that when you collide them together, you get lower energies because we're really colliding those quarks and gluons, and the collisions are very messy to reconstruct. And for an electron, actually its very tiny mass is a problem. Because of that tiny mass, it radiates away all of its energy as we accelerate it. So essentially what we need is a heavier electron, and nature has provided us one. That's the muon.
1: Okay, so I can see how muons have certain advantages compared to either electrons or protons. So what's the catch?
3: Yeah, if it was easy, they'd have built a muon collider already, right? So the main issue is that muons are not stable. We've said a muon is like a cousin of the electron, but if you have an electron in front of you, it might very well stay there until the end of time. But a muon will decay in about 2 millionths of a second. So, of course, physicists are working on the technology needed to keep them around long enough to use them in collider experiments. But it's a challenge.
1: Well, we've been talking about alternatives to just building a bigger version of the Large Hadron Collider, and a muon collider is one possibility. What else are physicists looking at?
3: Well, as you know, the LHC is big and round. What if it could be smaller and straight?
1: What do you mean, not shaped like a giant donut?
3: Right, think of a chocolate finger rather than a donut. So this idea isn't new. It goes by the name linear collider. And in fact, we built a powerful one a while back in California that was the Stanford Linear Accelerator, or SLAC.
1: Right. But as I understand it, isn't the main advantage of a circular collider is that you can sort of give the particles a little push again and again as it goes around, speeding it up? You wouldn't be able to do that with a linear accelerator.
3: That's right. With a circular collider, it's like pushing your kid on a merry-go-round where you can push again and again to build up speed. With a linear collider, it's more like pushing your kid across the ice on a skating rink. If you want them to go fast, you have to give a big initial push. But actually, a better analogy comes not from ice skating, but from another sport. Here's a clue.
6: Catch a wave and you're sitting on top of the world. Don't be afraid.
1: What? It sounds like we want our little particles to go surfing?
3: Yes. We want them to catch a wave, in particular, an electromagnetic wave in an electric field. I'll let Dr. Spencer Gessner explain how it works. He's a physicist at the Stanford Linear Accelerator in California. And just a note, when he says RF, that's referring to radio frequency radiation, the same stuff that the CBC pumps out over the airwaves. Here's Dr. Gessner.
7: The Linear Collider is a long machine, and it is filled completely with devices called RF cavities. So these are metal tubes. They're kind of bulbous. They have a very funny-looking shape to them. And what they're designed to do is to sort of capture and control RF energy that is fed into them externally. And that creates a electromagnetic wave that propagates through these cavities that an electron beam can ride and gain energy from. So that technology is also present in the circular machine. In the circular machine, you get a little kick from these RF cavities every time you go around. In the linear machine, the whole machine is the RF cavity. So you get one long kick going through the machine to get up to high energy.
1: Okay, Dan, we've talked about muon colliders and linear colliders. What other ideas are on the table?
3: Well, one of the most exciting ideas that I've heard is a variation on the linear collider called the plasma Wakefield collider. Now, that's a lot of fancy words. Let's start with plasma. Everyone knows solid, liquid, and gas. Well, if you heat up a gas, you eventually strip the electrons off the nuclei of the atoms. That's called a plasma. And wake, well, Bob, I know you're an enthusiastic boater, so you know what a wake is.
1: Right. That's that V-shaped line of waves that follows the boat as it goes through the water and the turbulence behind it. That's the wake, yeah.
3: Yeah, exactly. And while water waves are fun for surfers, plasma waves get physicists excited. Dr. Gessner has been a keen proponent of the plasma Wakefield idea, so I'll let him explain.
7: So you can have waves that propagate in plasmas. And when those waves are, let's say, trailing something that's sort of pushing the wave, we call it a wake field. So much the way that a boat creates a wake in its wake, we can have particle beams or laser beams creating these waves that trail the particle beams or laser beams as they pass through the plasma. And these waves have a very important feature, which is that they have a very large electric field associated with them. And these electric fields are what we use to accelerate particles. So it's basically harnessing this intrinsic power of the plasma to support very large waves in order to accelerate particles to very high energy in a very small distance.
1: Okay, so particles catch a ride on these plasma waves pushed along by an electric field. So what's the big challenge of building this one?
3: So the main challenge seems to be achieving the level of precision that you need in order to make it work. Here's Dr. Gessner.
7: So an RF cavity, it's a big macroscopic tube that is fixed in space. And so you can imagine aligning a beam of particles down the center of this tube and having them propagate through, and that's all great. Now, the plasma wave, it's more ephemeral. We're typically talking about plasma waves that have a transverse extent of about 100 microns, which is the thickness of a human hair. Compare that to the RF cavities, which have an aperture of, you know, several centimeters. So like a Pringles can, let's say. So shooting something through the center of a Pringles can, that's one thing. Shooting something through the center of a human hair, that's a totally different thing.
1: Wow. So a promising technology, but with some significant challenges. I guess the same goes for all of these proposals. So is part of the appeal of that first idea, making a bigger version of the Large Hadron Collider, just that it would use existing technology that's already tried and you test it?
3: Yes, I think that's a big factor. Now, it would be huge and expensive, and it would take many, many years to build, but we know how to do it. We know how to make a Higgs factory by smashing electrons, and we know how to smash protons, which would be that later phase of the project, pushing up into the energy frontier. Here's Dr. Max Sweetlowski again.
4: The future circular collider is doable. We can do that. You know, beyond that, yes, you know, eventually, can we scale up to something bigger than 100 kilometers? That's probably reaching the limit in an engineering sense of what we can do with this technology. And so at that point, I really hope that the technologies like the muon collider or the plasma Wakefield acceleration that, you know, in an ideal world, we're developing these in parallel. You know, maybe that they're ready sooner, and that'll be great because then we can access these high energy collisions even sooner than we're thinking.
1: So I sense a desire to avoid putting all of our physics eggs in one basket. So even if the future circular collider does go ahead, it sounds like physicists want to keep developing these other technologies at the same time.
3: Exactly, because even if the FCC goes forward, well, then what? What would the next project after that look like? Eventually, you just come up against limits in terms of how large you can build stuff.
1: Well, does that mean there are limits to what we can learn about the subatomic world?
3: Well, that's really the question, isn't it? And you know, the scientists that I spoke with were all generally optimistic, and they obviously love what they do. But yes, you can't help wondering, is there a limit to what we can know? Here's Dr. Tova Holmes again.
5: So at a certain time, people thought that an atom was indivisible, and that was fundamental particles, right? And so we've gone through over and over and over and redefined what is a fundamental particle as we've gotten to these smaller distance scales, which is to say higher energy scales. And so we got from elements, we found the nucleus, we found that there were particles inside the nucleus, the protons and neutrons. We found that there were quarks inside of the protons and neutrons. And there's really no reason that we can conclusively say, oh, we found it, now we're good.
1: Well, Dan, these projects are all so huge and so expensive. People might ask, why are we spending so much money on this? What are we getting out of that for the money?
3: Well, that's a good question, Bob. And actually, there are some physicists who believe it's not necessarily the best use of limited funds to go after these huge projects. You know, why not fund 1,000 projects at $30 million each rather than one huge one at $30 billion? On the other hand, it's hard to put a price tag on knowledge, right? How much was it worth to know that the Earth goes around the sun or that our solar system is a speck in a galaxy 100,000 light years across? Those are kind of philosophical questions. And also, you never know when there will, in fact, be a payoff. I'll give Dr. Holmes the last word.
5: Particle detection technologies have fully transferred out into medical imaging. PET scans, mammograms, MRIs are all using technology built in colliders, basically. At some point, the photon was discovered. At some point, electromagnetic waves were discovered in the photon. And now, thinking about the billions of ways electromagnetic waves affect our daily life is, you know, ridiculous, right? So it's very hard to predict when you discover something really fundamental about the universe, how it might come back and be useful in a million other ways.
1: Thanks, Dan.
3: Thanks, Bob.
1: Dan Falk is a science journalist in Toronto. And that's it for Quirks and Quarks this week. If you'd like to get in touch with us, our email is quirks@cbc.ca. 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Quirks and Quarks is produced by Sonia Biting, Rosie Fernandez, Amanda Buckowitz, and Dan Falk. Our senior producer is Hannah Hogue. Special thanks to CBC Radio Archives, Patrick Mooney, Ross Tolley, and Zoe Baraclough. I'm Bob McDonald. 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
9: June 21st is National Indigenous Peoples Day, and CBC celebrates. 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
10: When a mysterious orange line of paint showed up in his Toronto neighborhood one day, Pete and his 7-year-old daughter set off on an adventure to follow the line and solve the mystery of who's behind it. 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
11: This is CBC News from Vancouver. Good afternoon. I'm Tarnjit Parmar. U.S. President Donald Trump says he's calling off the next round of military strikes against Iran. They were scheduled for this evening. But in a social media post, Trump says discussions and final points have been approved by Iranian leadership as well as other countries in the region. He says the U.S. naval blockade against Iran will remain in force until the transaction is finalized. Trump has repeatedly claimed that a peace deal with Iran is within reach. In the 3 months since that war began, there has been no word from Iran so far. BC's Attorney General says changes brought on by Ottawa's online harms bill cannot come fast enough. The bill introduced by the Liberals yesterday would restrict access to social media platforms for children under the age of 16 years old. Nikki Sharma says that in BC, there are countless children and families that have been impacted and suffered from harmful content that's been posted online.
12: What I see in the legislation introduced by the federal government is many elements that BC asked for, meaning real age-related restrictions on bans and getting at the design of these platforms and setting up a regulatory regime to hold them accountable. The concerns that I have is that this needs to move quickly. Concerned about the 13, 14-year-old, 15-year-olds right now that are experiencing those harms.
11: If passed, the bill would also put responsibility on websites to protect children from harmful content, including cyberbullying. UBC's medical program has now expanded to the East Kootenay with a new training program that aims to help students better understand rural medicine. Jennifer Norwell has the details.
13: I'm originally from Cranbrook. I was raised here, and so I've always loved small communities.
14: Ariel Stewart is one of four UBC medical students placed at the East Kootenay Regional Hospital. She's returned to her hometown for the Integrated Community Clerkship. It pairs up third-year medical students with practicing rural physicians for a full academic year. The program is already in place in eight other locations in BC, but the Kootenays is the newest site. Dr. Craig Lynch is the East Kootenay site director. He says local doctors are excited to be able to build up the students' skills.
15: They are immersed in kind of everything all at once.
14: For Stewart, it's about being able to help out in a community she says is underserved.
13: I knew I just like had to help out and lend a hand somehow.
14: While there's not been an emergency department closure in Cranbrook, there have been nearly 500 hours of ER closures so far this year at Interior Health sites. Jennifer Norwell, CBC News, Kamloops.
11: Home sales in BC dipped 2% in May compared with the same period last year, as rising mortgage rates pose another challenge. The BC Real Estate Association says the average price fell 1.4%. The association's Brendan Ogmanson says that the market had already been hit by economic challenges, such as a weak labor market. RCMP in North Vancouver have ticketed a parent after a child was involved in a crash while operating an e-scooter. The 12-year-old was allegedly riding their e-scooter when they struck a car and had to be taken to hospital. The parent was issued a ticket for allowing a person under the age of 16 to operate an electric kick scooter. Kelowna and now Victoria are among the latest BC cities to now lose door-to-door mail delivery. Canada Post has now announced the next rounds of cuts to its home address service, which includes more than 81,000 homes across British Columbia. Other impacted communities include Burnaby, New Westminster, and West Kelowna. The service says eventually all home address delivery will be phased out as a cost-cutting measure. That is the CBC News from Vancouver. For more news anytime, you can go to the website. That's cbc.ca/BC, or you can use the CBC News app.
16: I'm Alia Ramadan with the regional weather forecast. Starting in the Okanagan Valley, Shuswap and Similkameen, mainly sunny skies, a bit of cloud for the afternoon. Temperatures ranging from 23 in the Similkameen to about 24 in Kelowna and Vernon, 26 in the South Okanagan. Revelstoke and Golden get some sun and cloud with highs right around 20 degrees. In the Boundary West Kootenay, a mix of sun and cloud as well with some wind this afternoon, highs at about 25. And in the East Kootenay, mainly sunny skies with highs at about 21. The Elk Valley, mainly sunny with some cloud and a high of 18.
17: When I say the word whimsy, what does that mean to you?
18: Whimsy to me means
17: listen more to your inner child and do things that your younger self probably would have loved. Doesn't really care about what other people think. Doesn't really care that she might not know how to do something entirely before she starts doing it. And like, isn't afraid to kind of take on the world.
18: It's Now or Never. I'm Ifi Chiwetelu, and right now I am musing about Whimsy with Kara Ho as we are on our way to do something that I cannot recommend enough. We're leaving work in the middle of the day and heading to a park.
17: How about we cross the street like in jaywalk?
18: Okay.
17: If I'm allowed to say that.
18: And we start by breaking the law.
17: Yeah, we're such rascals.
18: Exactly. Really.
17: Yes. Maybe we can find like a shady spot with a tree to ourselves. Oh, maybe that one over there. This is like a happy place for me in the city.
18: Yeah.
17: I've never really painted outside, so today I thought I would try it for the first time.
18: Woo!
17: And what better than to be joined by you?
18: I love it.
17: Yeah, I feel like we're summer maxing.
18: Pushing herself to try new things, to find moments of spontaneous delight is brand new to Kara. After finding herself feeling stuck, she's given herself a daily whimsy challenge. And that means making herself do something new every single day. And today, that looks like bringing a picnic blanket, some acrylic paints, and me to the park.
17: We are currently sitting under this gorgeous, huge tree, and it's stretching over us like a hug. And there's so many clouds in the sky. It's blue. There's someone with a guitar over there.
18: Yeah.
17: And there's some other people enjoying the summer day as well. There's a gentle breeze, and we're painting. Okay, so I brought some paints and oil pastels, so you can pick your poison today.
18: Okay. I chose the wrong day to wear white pants.
19: I'm just going to say, if you're skipping out on a day of work and you're not inviting me, we have a problem, Chiba Taylor.
18: Then come. Everyone should come right now. Bring this show with you, of course, because you have to finish it. But I really am in this season of feeling like these moments of doing something out of your routine, of just trying to get yourself to be present and feel a little joy, are more and more important to making it through.
19: I feel like this is a mantra for you right now.
18: It 100% is. A few months ago, I had a milestone birthday, and I had a realization that I had stopped really feeling. There was a way that I think I have been just so conditioned to like bracing for bad news, bad events, devastating things happening, that when they would happen, I was just kind of numb. And it wasn't just numb to the bad things, it was also numb to the good things in life. So finding moments like Kara's doing, fighting for just these small pieces of joy and discovery and play, I am all in.
19: Today on Now or Never, we're finding them all around us, in our neighborhoods, in our worlds. People who are out there leaning into spontaneity and curiosity to intentionally find joy and whimsy.
18: We're going to join a family who found a mysterious painted line in their neighborhood and had to find out, where does it go and who's behind it?
20: Do you know anything about this orange line?
21: No, I noticed this line maybe about over a year ago. There's no clues as to who did it, but I wish you the best of luck on your adventure.
20: It's very playful because it kind of goes wiggly wiggly. Very fun to follow.
19: And when two mannequins show up on a fence, bringing joy to the neighborhood around them, what happens when one of them is stolen?
22: Well, and we didn't really realize people were actually paying attention until he got clipped. And then we're getting all these posts of, where's Gunner? And, you know, where'd he go?
23: Yeah, it was unbelievable. Brian got about 400 messages on Facebook. We hope you find him, and we're watching. We're looking everywhere.
18: I'm Ifi Chiwetelu.
19: And I'm Trevor Dineen. This is Now or Never.
18: Now, if you will excuse me, I'm heading back to the park with Kara Ho, who has her reasons for giving herself a whimsy challenge.
17: I started this like kind of in late winter after a long and depressing couple of like wintry months. And so now I'm just like trying to find ways to do things that I maybe wouldn't necessarily quote unquote normally do. But I realized like we have free will here. Like we can just do things and hang out in a park in the middle of an afternoon and paint if we want to, instead of like doom scrolling at home, being on the couch or something like that.
18: This is so true. So I know today it's painting in the park, but what else has it been?
17: So I did a pottery class by myself for the first time. That was really fun. I took a dance class, a swing dancing class, which I've been putting off for years because I was always too chicken to go. And you have to be around people because it's a partner dance. So that really, I really was a leap outside my own comfort zone because I can like barely dance on my own, let alone like with another human. And then you have to like rotate between 30 different strangers. So for me, that was a fun time.
18: How do you decide what activity or what the thing is that you need to do to wake yourself up, feel alive?
17: Something that I've learned or realized the older I've gotten is that like everything feels like so urgent all the time in adulthood. Like in work, in life, I just wanted to find something where I could feel like I was safe to make mistakes or to be a beginner and to be terrible at something and not have the entire world like collapse into flames. But it can feel like that sometimes.
18: I love this idea of intentionally putting yourself in spaces to make mistakes and to not know. What has been a moment of that in the things that you've tried where you really sort of felt that feeling of like, I have no clue what's going on here?
17: Oh, there's been so many. One of the things that I did try that kind of kickstarted this whole learning to love life again journey was when I started taking horseback riding lessons last year. And it was something I've always wanted to do since I was a kid, but it was just never possible because of like location and money and everything. It's just a huge kind of commitment. So being an adult now, like with my own adult money and like resources, I finally just started doing it. That was super humbling because that was one of the first times that I like was like, oh man, Kara, you really are not good at this right now. And you really have to start from the bottom. But it unlocked something that showed me that it is possible to kind of rewrite your story or to start anew if you want to. You can kind of let go of old versions of yourself. The reason why I started that initially was because I had this like crazy bucket list, wildest childhood dream of horse trekking in Mongolia. And thing I always think about how like, oh, we always say we'll do something someday. But I kind of got to a point where I realized like, oh, someday has passed. Like someday was yesterday, it was last year. And so I realized, okay, no, we're doing it this year, we have to. That got me ready. I did 3 months of that and then went to Mongolia. And then now I'm trying to like find micro adventures, everyday adventures, finding magic in ordinary things, being in Toronto.
18: I love that. I want to paint a little.
17: Okay, let's paint. Let's do it.
18: Yeah, you're inspiring me to dive in.
17: I'll just like squeeze out a bunch of colors and then we can just play. I think the whole point of this is to not create anything necessarily that's perfect, but just to have fun with it.
18: Okay. You know, my instinct is to go for a smaller brush, but I feel like we're challenging safe instincts today. So I want the biggest one. Okay.
17: I love that. Yeah. Do you have something in mind that you think you're going to paint today? Like maybe an emotion or an object or something?
18: Ooh, is that how you get yourself going?
17: Sometimes, yeah. I'm trying to like revisit it by exploring memory through painting to capture things I don't have photos for. Or reimagine certain things.
18: Yeah.
17: Maybe I'll paint like this moment.
18: Yeah. I like it. So I think I'm gonna just dip my brush in yellow and see what happens.
17: Go for it.
18: Okay.
17: Run wild.
18: Thank you for your support.
17: Oh, no. Oh, I like that.
18: So tell me like what happened? You're here to fall in love with life. Like when did you fall out of love with it?
17: It was a lot of like reflection during the pandemic. That's when it really started. I graduated university a couple months after the world shut down. And I had all these plans. I was like, oh, that's when my life is going to start. And I'm going to do this and this and this. And then none of that happened. And I was just at home, living in my parents' place. I was really in my own way. Got really stuck in my own head because I really wasn't sure about what to do with my life. And then I realized that there's so many pillars of my identity that had been shaped by things that were kind of like imparted on me from like growing up in an immigrant household, being the oldest daughter, growing up in a religious family and in Catholic school. The idea of having to strive for perfectionism or to be the good girl, to be quiet and easy and as little trouble as possible, take up as little space as possible. And I realized, like, oh, this is maybe not exactly how I want to, like, move forward in my life. So, yeah, I think it was learning that you're allowed to take up space, you're allowed to show up imperfectly, yeah. And that your voice is valuable. And just learning to be independent and spend time with yourself, enjoy your own company, that was definitely something I was just trying to learn for the first time as well. Mm-hmm. It wasn't like a 180 turn where I woke up as a completely changed woman the next day. It was not like that at all. I definitely like fell back into old habits or just like rolling out of bed to go right to work every day and then doom scrolling to decompress and then going to sleep and then doing it all over again every day, depressed. Mm-hmm. But I bet on myself that I can be like 1% closer to that every day.
18: What are you learning about yourself in this time of committing to finding playfulness and whimsy and love in your life? What are you discovering about you?
17: I constantly feel like I'm falling behind in life, whether that's like through social media, comparison, peers too. But I think I'm learning to like look more inward and look more at the everyday things around me and like finding true abundance and joy in that. You're living in the good old days right now. Like you're not where you want to be at in life. But there's no point in like punishing yourself for it or hating yourself for not being where you want to be. Mm-hmm. And I think that's kind of part of why I've been seeking more playfulness and whimsy and like learning to reconnect with childlike wonder and curiosity. Because it's been in us. So we just have to like tap into it and like learn to navigate the world a little bit more with that rather than being so stressed out all the time.
18: Listen, we're just two adult children playing and indulging in a little bit of whimsy.
17: Yes, we are.
18: Yeah.

0: I mean, Kara is working hard to get that feeling back. She actually has created this summer bucket list bingo. Ooh. Where her goal is to cross off every single item on this grid. She has things on there like get a tattoo, ride a horse, have a photo shoot with myself. She's doing it. I'm going to share her bingo card with you on our CBC Now or Never Facebook and Instagram. And I want you to add something that you want to commit to doing to bringing just a little spontaneity, delight, joy into your summer.
1: Mm, the summer of Kara.
0: There you go. I'm going to do one of her things. Try a new sport.
1: Which one?
0: This might be the summer I do pickleball. I've been resisting.
1: Ooh. But
0: I'm coming for you. If solving a mystery doesn't sound delightful and whimsical to you, think less true crime and more, what is that thing that just showed up in my neighborhood? 7-year-old Benny and her parents are hot on the case of the mysterious never-ending line.
2: Do you know anything about this orange line?
3: Nope. Do you?
4: No, nope. It's a mystery. Let us know.
5: Okay. I hope there's something good at the end.
2: Yeah, there is. But we're going to find out. Wait, this is just the beginning. I would say we aren't even halfway there. It's very playful because it kind of goes wiggly waggly. That's what I would say. Wiggly waggly. Very fun to follow. It's a roller coaster for your feet. Whee!
1: It's amazing. Just like that, I'm invested in a line I've never seen before.
0: Well, it's a roller coaster for your feet. Everyone's saying it. Who made this line? How did they do it? Where does it go? We're joining Benny and her parents on an adventure, and that's coming up later on the show. This is Now or Never. I'm Ify.
1: And I'm Trevor. And if I'm being fully honest with you, Ify, before we ever did this episode or started thinking about it, I don't think I've ever used the word whimsy ever in my life. I don't know. I think I've read it. I might be seen it in a poem somewhere.
0: But
1: like using it, like have you ever been like, that's so whimsical?
0: I think so. I can pick, like when you say whimsy, I picture it. I think like playful, I think silly, you know, all those things.
1: So you picture like feelings and emotions.
0: Yeah, whimsy's a vibe.
1: Okay, well, what you should have been picturing was Gunner.
6: It's hard to find him clothes, so I'm looking for some Hawaiian shirts for him and some better trunks.
7: And glasses and hats.
6: Yeah, yeah. And he's kind of a big guy. So we did have a pink hat on him, but his head's so big.
7: Yeah.
6: And I think somebody took his sunglasses one time and I thought, there goes another pair. I got another one in the house.
1: Where is Gunner right now?
6: In the front.
1: Can you see him from where you're sitting?
6: No.
7: But I could take the camera and show him to you.
1: Are you able to?
6: Yeah. Oh, yeah.
1: Oh, can you do that? I'd love to see what he's doing out there. Now, at this point, you might be wondering, is Gunner a person, a dog, some kind of animal? Well, all of those guesses would be wrong because Gunner is a mannequin.
7: Do you see him?
1: Look at him. Is he rocking sunglasses and a bathing suit?
7: Yeah.
1: Just looks like he's just living the dream. Draped across Brian and Terry Neve's fence in Nanaimo, BC, posing like an 80s swimsuit model is Gunner the mannequin, who's become a neighborhood sensation.
6: A neighbor lady said, "Well, I'm visiting my mom and dad, and I'm from the States, and the next time I come, I'm hoping to see a little baby." I said, "Don't even go there. That's no more."
7: Well, yeah.
6: I never dreamed there'd be one to begin with.
0: Gunner can't conceive.
1: If he don't tell Gunner what he can and cannot do, okay? It is 2026, all right? But how did he get there, you ask? Well, Brian will tell you.
7: I was just on my way home, and then there's this garage sale. So I'm walking around looking at junk, and I'm seeing this mannequin laying there in pieces. I'm going, well, that's kind of different. So I went and found the guy. I said, "So what do you want for the mannequin?" I kind of think I paid $20 for it.
6: I don't know.
7: But, you know, that's the whole beauty of garage sale anyway, right? You always find something you
6: don't need.
7: Don't need, or you thought you might need, right?
6: But when I came home, and here's this guy laying on the floor in the garage, and I go, what are you doing? What is that? Well, that's my mannequin. I said, like, why? And then I went in the house. I thought,
7: no, he's losing.
6: Whatever. It doesn't matter. Whatever you want to do, you know, don't involve me.
7: Yeah. So once I got all the parts glued back on and everything, I went down to the lumberyard and I got some paint and I gave him a nice tan. And I think I painted his hair black.
6: Yeah.
7: So they kind of thought it was funny.
6: Weird
7: or funny. Yeah.
6: The first couple months, once you got them together, you thought, well, what am I going to do with them? So then he put them just outside the front door. So we would go out and forget he was there. Well, scared the living tar out of you. It's like, I said, Brian, you got to move them. So he said, okay. So then he moved them over on the lawn.
7: But then we'd kind of forget one. It'd kind of startle you. You're out mowing the grass and all of a sudden you think there's somebody laying on your lawn, right? So then I put them up in my van, and then when I sold the van, well, I had to put them somewhere, so I figured I'd build a little thing, and that's how it started up there.
6: Mm-hmm. And I said, oh, Brian, don't do that. Oh.
1: When you were saying, Terry, when you were like, oh, no, don't do that, what were you most worried about?
6: It was embarrassing. Still to this day, if somebody comes over and says, well, why didn't you say you live where the mannequin is? I go, oh, no. And,
7: but if you tell people where you live, they know where you live right away.
6: Yeah.
7: So you, go, you know, oh, I know where your house is. You got the mannequin on the pole.
6: I drive by there all the time. Like, I just thought it was kind of tacky to have that there. Like, But no, I wouldn't get rid of him just because people were stopping by. Can we have our picture taken with him? And the people that drive by and even the kids, grandkids, they always look for him. It says it makes them smile. Once I realized what it meant to other people, then I thought it was okay, you know, because I just
7: before it was just weird, eh?
6: Yeah. Yeah.
1: Now normally this would have been the happy ending, but this isn't that kind of mannequin story.
6: What happened was I got up the middle of the night, and I always look outside. I just do, and I went, can't be, Gunner's gone. No. So I went and got Brian. I said, Brian, Gunner's gone. He goes, no. So we got dressed and went outside. Sure enough.
7: Yeah.
6: We just couldn't believe somebody would take him. Like, why?
7: Well, I'm just going, well, that's pretty hanger. Somebody had come and steal my mannequin. I mean, like, why would they steal it? I mean, obviously, I've never seen another one like that. So, I mean, I didn't think it'd be somebody around town because eventually would show up. So we just kind of posted on Facebook.
6: Mm-hmm.
7: Well, and we didn't really realize people were actually paying attention until he got clipped. And then we're getting all these posts of where's Gunner and, you know, where'd he go?
6: Yeah, it was unbelievable. Brian got about 400 messages on Facebook. Where is he? And we hope you find him. And we're watching. We're looking everywhere. The grandma said her grandson heard the police siren and says, oh, I wonder if they got the guy that got Gunner.
7: I put up a $100 reward on Facebook for the return of Gunner. And the one guy sent me a picture of
6: Gunner on a boat.
7: And I says, that's him.
6: That's him. Where is it?
7: So I drove up to Qualicum Beach.
1: How far is that?
6: 40
7: miles.
6: Yeah.
7: Me and a buddy of mine went up there. We eventually tracked it down. And the guy just said, well, I didn't realize it was stolen. It was given to me by friends of mine. I says, hey, I'm not accusing anybody of stealing anything.
6: Because Brian said, I just want it back. That's all I want. I don't care who stole it, who did, whatever. I just want it back. And he did. He did return it. But, of course, he returned it without us seeing him returning it. It was on a Sunday. I remember that. He was in the garage. And I was in the house, and I look out in the front. There on the lawn is Gunner. And I went, I said, he's back. He came back with a broken arm. But, you know, he had a rough holiday, I guess.
7: Yeah.
6: So Brian fixed them all up.
1: Were you surprised that you could feel something for a mannequin missing?
6: Yeah. Yeah. Like, get a life, eh?
1: No. I don't think it's get a life. I think it just shows how attached we can become to things.
6: I did miss him. Yeah, I did. Yeah, it was weird.
7: I was a little shocked how attached I had become to him too, because it's just like when he was gone, it was just like there was something missing in the art.
6: Yeah. And he's got to stay there because it means so much to people. So now Gunder's got a girlfriend. So you know?
1: Evie, every time I think the story can't get better, it just keeps getting better. Because Gunner is back home now, chained to the fence to keep him safe from any theft, but he now has Jillian perched beside him, a female mannequin that they picked up who Terry dresses in her own outfits and also had her face painted by a local tattoo artist. And let me tell you, people couldn't be happier, which made me want to know, what do you hope people feel when they pass by and they look up and they see the two of them there?
6: Well, it uplifts them, makes them smile and going, hey, that's cool. I like that. Oh, what's she wearing today? Doesn't look too bad.
7: If it brings a smile to their face because they see something up there, that's what it's all about, right?
6: Oh, and I could say people are counting on it, but kind of, you know, maybe lifts up them a little bit during the day.
7: Yeah, and if I get too old to climb up the ladder and take them down, I'll have to pay my grandson to come and do it.
6: I thought you were going to say I'd have to do it.
7: No. No, you just have to open your purse and give Carter some money.
6: No problem.
1: It's one thing to hear about Jillian and Gunner, obviously, but it's another to see them. So you're going to want to head over to our CBC Now and our Facebook page to see these two lovebirds putting out the vibes on Terry and Brian's fence. You're not going to be disappointed. And still to come on the show, we're going from mannequins to Martians when I join the preparations for a DIY neighborhood parade that is out of this world. So stick around.
8: Good afternoon. Here are your headlines from the CBC Vancouver newsroom. I'm Tarnjeet Parmar. The 2026 FIFA World Cup is finally underway. Mexico defeated South Africa 2-0 in the first game in Mexico City. Team Canada plays tomorrow in Toronto at noon. The first game here in Vancouver is Saturday. Australia will play Turkey at 9 p.m. Surrey police are investigating after shots were fired at a home this morning. Officers were called to the home near 96th Avenue and 133A Street just after 6 a.m.

0: into the hospital. The Guardian was issued a ticket for allowing a person under the age of 16 to operate an electric kick scooter. RCMP say these kinds of incidents can cause serious injuries, and parents need to be aware of rules and regulations around e-scooters. Those are your headlines from the CBC Vancouver newsroom. 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
1: This is Now or Never. I'm Ify.
2: And I'm Trevor. You know, on a show all about whimsy, I think what you have to do is get out and just search for it. And as I make my way down Broadway here in Winnipeg, I see nestled between a giant pawn shop and a pharmacy, the most colorful little building in this whole neighborhood. It is bright green, bright pink. It's got a giant orange heart on it. And at the top, a flying bicycle. So I figured to myself, if I'm going to find whimsy anywhere, I think it's in here.
3: Hey,
2: good to see you.
3: Good to see you.
2: Oh, look at this. Looking good.
4: I'm a hellion.
2: This is Art City, a nonprofit community center run by artists where anyone can come and create for free. And right now, they're getting ready for their annual parade.
5: I'm making a sign for the alien parade that says, "Take me to your leader." We're making UFOs with silver paint. We're making alien masks. We're just being really creative.
6: I would like for the vision to be like a bunch of fabric at the bottom, of lights illuminating the bottom, but also like a little cow on a string being sucked up. Because, you know, every time you see like an alien, it's always like a cow being sucked up, which is cute, but at the same time, it's a matter of getting it done. You know, crunch time, get her going.
2: All these kids are coming down to the wire because the parade is on June 20th, and everything from the floats to costumes is all made here. And then they wind their way through the streets of West Broadway, a neighborhood that has some challenges, but Art City's here to make a difference by injecting whimsy.
7: Of course, there's like big sheets of cardboard for building big sculptures, gallons and gallons of different colors of paint and brushes and everything you need there, supplies to make papier-mâché, balloons, every kind of like color of fabric, different textures, faux fur, enough green to have a whole army of little green Martian people. We're ready for anything. Hi, I'm Eddie Ayoub, Artistic Director of Art City.
2: Yeah. It's kind of funny because I've driven past here so many times over my life and I've never been through these doors.
7: Well, we try to make it look welcoming. And we want people who are walking by to know that everyone can come here.
2: Yeah.
7: We're the only program that we're aware of that is open to all ages. Everyone's welcome. So you have groups of friends, siblings of different ages, moms with babies and strollers, all the way up to senior citizens all coming to participate in the programs.
2: There's an alien hanging from the rafters over there.
7: Yes. Really known as one of our flagship events is the Art City Parade. And it's a different theme every year. And this year, the overwhelming majority of the concept drawings were flying saucers and little space alien people. It wasn't even close, you know? Like last year, it was pet parade, you know? Everyone wanted pets.
2: What are you working on here?
8: I'm working on a space helmet. It's going to be a frog space helmet. And right now, I'm working on these, which are going to be the eyes, which will go on top to look like a frog eyes. Yeah, they're little like fake pears that I'm gonna paint them white and turn them into eyes. A lot of my art is about frogs, so frogs make me really happy. So it's always fun to make something different that's like with the frog in it.
2: What is it about frogs? Tell me more.
8: I don't know, I just like, if I'm ever feeling down or feeling sad, I'll like look at a frog drawing that I made or even just a picture online, and it'll always make me smile and kind of turn my mood around.
2: Man, I gotta tell you, there's nothing that kind of brings out joy more than when you see like kids just splashing color on things, creating, making something like really pop. Like when you come in here on a daily basis and watch them do this, does it feel like you're like part of like a whimsy factory? Like things are just moving?
7: Yeah, well, I guess whimsy can exist when you have safety and silliness. And this is a safe place to express yourself. And you can be silly, but I think a lot of times, a lot of the art here is actually the most sincere effort by participants to express themselves. We're actually a pretty serious organization, and I'm very

0: curious about what we're doing here. We're building community. It's made a very dramatic difference in the neighborhood and all the people who participate.
1: What do you see like in the kids that come in here? Like the changes when they start kind of creating and using their imaginations and doing things like that?
0: You see a lot of like fun, satisfaction, pride, just, you know, people just building up some real personal strengths and resilience as a result of being here and just being able to come in and be creative. And we're seeing young people, actually people in general, but there's a lot of hand-wringing about the lack of time young people are spending being creative versus consuming what other people have created in media. And then this is a chance to just be free of all of that. And we're really, it's more of an old-fashioned kind of approach to just, you're here in person, you're not on the computer. We do have digital media, but you're using all those tools to create. You're not watching YouTube when you're here in digital art. You're actually making digital art.
1: Hey, what's your name?
2: Charles.
1: How old are you, Charles?
2: I'm 10.
1: How often do you come to Art City?
2: Almost every day.
1: Really? What do you love about Art City?
2: I like it that I can make friends easily and I get to make art. It's fun.
1: Yeah.
2: And it keeps me occupied and not just play games all day.
1: That's fun. And to be able to get off the old screens for a bit.
2: It depends.
3: So I have a circular outfit. I painted it to look like Northern Lights and black sky background with some aluminum foil fabric. And now me and my son are white gluing shapes and putting random sequins on it. We have swirls, hearts. My son made this oblong shape. It's a six, apparently. And then we also have another swirl for my other son. And then Charles made a circle. I grew up, my dad was an artist, my late father. He was an acrylic painter and he has paintings all throughout the city. And so I grew up watching him paint. I'm also an artist. I made the dress I'm wearing right now. And I wanted my sons to have a foundation of art, so I bring them here as often as I can.
1: What's your name?
4: Lance.
1: Lance? How old are you?
4: Six.
1: What do you like about coming to Art City?
4: Drawing club and pottery.
1: Drawing club and pottery? What do you like to draw?
4: Chicken bananas.
1: Chicken bananas?
5: Yeah, I'm really excited for the parade. We'll all get dressed up. We'll start just right beside Art City and we walk around the community and we all have our costumes on and we have signs and usually there's music playing and it's just a lot of fun. We're all walking and like dancing. It's like, it's so fun. It's so crazy that I'm like in this parade and everyone's watching us. It's super cool.
0: It's very celebratory. It's the culmination of a whole bunch of like weeks of collaborative artwork. And it's really, I think, the only, in Winnipeg, it's the only neighborhood that has its own parade. Yeah. Initially, it was pretty tiny, you know, and there was only a few floats and people were laughing at it because it was like the most, you know, so-called dangerous neighborhood in Winnipeg, which at the time also was per capita, had the most murders and the most lateral violence going on per capita. And this was the neighborhood where all that was happening at the time. And so the idea of trying to like send that out into the streets was like, you know, for some people were like, why, you know, what are you up against? What are you putting yourself up against? It's like your tiny little program with no budget, you know, with a bunch of cardboard and paint and reclaimed scrap wood. Look at this. You know what I mean? Like that's whimsical, you know? And instead of focusing on what's wrong, why don't you just start like just pumping what's right into the neighborhood and giving it what it needs for people to actually be happy, you know? So that's what the parade is. And yeah, we're proud of it. It feels good. And you see the results. Like people are coming in here and they are so excited to work on their costumes this week.
1: You know what I'm most impressed by? The fact that you're brave enough to wear white pants.
0: Oh.
1: Surrounded by all this paint.
0: Yeah, I just know how to stand. All my pants end up getting ruined, yeah. But you know.
1: You're a brave man.
0: Thank you.
1: I love being around creativity, Evie.
6: Yeah.
1: Like people making things, using their imagination.
6: It's contagious.
1: The Art City Parade's happening on June 20th in Winnipeg, and there's photos online of the artists you heard and the costumes that they are creating. Head on over to our CBC Now and our Facebook and Instagram pages and have a peek.
6: times have you walked by something new in your neighborhood and thought, oh, I wonder why that's there? The other day in a park near my house, like a little kid's car showed up. You know, the kind that you can like climb in and press the button and drive.
1: Oh, yeah.
6: But I did ask myself like for half a second, like, I wonder why that's there. And then in my mind, I just filled in like, oh, I'm sure some family had a kid who outgrew it and they dropped it off. And that's about where that curiosity ended. But what if you actually just dug a little deeper? When an innocent painted line showed up in his neighborhood, Pete Morey and his family did a lot more than just think about it. They decided to follow it.
7: In my family, we argue about the color of it.
4: It is...
8: pink.
4: Orange.
8: It's pink.
4: Orange.
8: It's more pink than orange.
7: Actually, guys, I think it's red.
4: Actually,
8: For sure it's not red.
7: But there's one thing the three of us, my wife Sabrina, my daughter Benny and I, agree on. Disagree. We love the line.
4: Nah, it's orange.
7: We spend far too much time imagining who did it.
8: I mean, I think, first of all, for sure it was a woman. I just feel that.
4: How?
8: I just think it's so playful that I think it was kind of a creative girl's idea.
4: Yeah, I guess. Could be a woman. But it could be a man.
8: Maybe it was two people.
4: Yeah, it could be.
8: Maybe it was a family.
4: Yeah, maybe.
7: We wonder if we'll ever find them to ask why they did it.
8: One day.
4: No.
8: I think one day. We're going to think about this line forever. You're how old right now?
4: 7.
8: It's already been in our life almost 2 years, right?
4: Yeah.
7: We dream up schemes to track them down.
8: What if we put posters up?
4: Yeah.
8: Like, oh, do you know who did this line? Looking for information.
7: And yes, we still argue about the color.
8: Maybe we should make an email. We can make a special email.
7: Like, sure.
8: The pink line.
4: No! The orange line. It's properly orange. You know it, and you're just doing that to annoy me. Thank you.
7: The line first appeared in our neighborhood some years ago when they built a new bike path along the railroad. For the sake of keeping my 7-year-old happy, let's agree on the color orange. The orange line of paint seemed to start at the foot of the bike path and then disappear into the sprawling neighborhood beyond. Some days we'd be out on a bike ride or doing chores, and we'd come across a section of the line far away from its point of origin. It became like a friend we'd bump into. Then one lazy summer day, Sabrina and Benny made a spur-of-the-moment decision. They'd follow our orange friend to the end of the line. Off they set. I was at work. I got giddy text messages from Sabrina about their adventure all day long. They were having a blast.
4: Hi, Dad! We're following the line without you. Love you. Bye!
8: Bye!
7: But eventually, they had to give up on their quest. It was a hot day. They ran out of water and energy. They'd followed it as far as they could, but they lost it.
8: Do you know that I've emailed a bunch of people about this? So now there's other people who are kind of on the lookout too. I talk to everybody I know about it, pretty much. So between us, if everybody we know talks to one more person and it keeps going, I think somewhere along the line, somebody will be like, along the line, get it? Somebody will be like, oh, that's my mom who did it or whatever.
7: We waited for an email response from local community groups and local artists to see if we could track down the creator of the line, but all avenues came to a dead end. Even people who responded didn't know. Summer turned to fall as leaves fell from the trees and the temperatures started to drop. I proposed that we follow the line one more time, and this is what happened.
4: It's very playful because it kind of goes wiggly-waggly. That's what I was saying. It goes wiggly-waggly, so it's like a little man wanted us to follow it, and then it's very playful and makes it go woo.
0: Mm-hmm.
4: And, yeah, it's very fun. We go whoop-whoop, loopy-loop-loopy. It's a roller coaster for your feet. Whee! Yes, and it's a very adventurous line, I would say.
7: We met passers-by.
9: Are you doing a show?
4: Yeah.
9: We don't want to interrupt.
10: We're following this pink line.
4: It's orange.
7: Benny was still committed to the color orange.
9: Where does it end?
10: Oh, all the way in the junction.
4: It kind of ends all the way in the junction.
11: Do you know what it is?
10: Nope. Do you?
12: No. It's a mystery. Let us know.
11: Okay. I hope there's something good at the end.
4: Yeah, there is. But we're going to find out. Wait, this is just the beginning. I would say we aren't even halfway there. But I can tell you one thing. This person loves going through alleyways. The bridge is over here. Go up and follow the line.
7: We followed the line upstairs over a four-lane road, so we ruled out it being done by someone on their bicycle pretty quickly.
5: Here it is.
4: And here's the line again. The line is always here for us, because we don't know where we're going, and one thing is we don't know where we're going, but the line sure does know where we're going.
5: Trust the line.
4: You have to trust the line.
5: Trust the line.
4: If you don't trust the line and you just stop and go a different way and don't look properly, you are lost. The funnest thing ever I've done of following. Better than a maze.
7: Now buried deep in a neighborhood and an hour into our journey, we ran into more people curious about our quest.
4: Have you ever noticed the orange line?
13: Orange line?
5: Mm-hmm.
4: Over
13: yes,
4: here.
13: Yes, I have.
4: Have you
13: it
4: ever
13: comes
4: followed
13: from all
4: it?
13: The way, goes all the way around and around. I don't know, somebody has done it.
5: Have you ever followed it?
13: It comes from somewhere there. I've seen it and goes.
4: It comes from the bike path over yeah. there.
13: Yeah.
5: Mm-hmm.
13: Yeah. Yeah, it goes, yeah. Yeah. Now follow it. Maybe you will find out, you know, where it goes. And let me know.
5: Yeah, we will.
13: Yeah, I'll be surprised.
5: Okay, see you. Bye.
13: I was wondering what that one, who did it.
4: Yeah. Do you know anything about this orange line?
14: No, I noticed this line maybe about over a year ago. There's no clues as to who did it, as to the reasoning for this mysterious orange line.
4: Or how it did it.
14: Yeah. Oh, it's a conundrum.
5: We're going to try and solve it.
14: But I wish you the best of luck on your adventure.
5: Thank you.
14: And I like your shoes, too.
4: Thank cool. you.
5: Well, we're going to keep following the line.
14: Good luck, guys.
5: See you.
14: Ciao.
4: I'm getting hungry. Oh, wait. Mama, the restaurant is over here, remember? I
7: remember. We were running out of water and energy yeah. again, so we stopped for lunch.
4: The restaurant is here, so we can have burritos now. I'm getting hungry. Aren't you getting a little hungry?
5: Yeah, I am getting hungry, yeah.
7: Just around the corner from the cafe is where Sabrina and Benny lost the line last time. There had been construction on the sidewalk, and the thin line of paint had been erased. But we headed back there for a second look.
15: So when we came to the end of this road last time, it was totally under construction. Bulldozers.
4: Let's go this way and see the old road.
15: But the problem is...
5: new concrete.
15: Every block here, this whole street is new concrete.
4: I know, so we just go down, down, down,
15: so
4: down.
15: We went down there.
5: Oh, yeah.
15: See? And so it was crazy, too, because we could see them doing it. We were like, no, our line! It was all construction, right? The one way we didn't go is we didn't go that way, but it looks like a dead end.
5: Do you want to just take a quick look?
15: All right.
4: I remember it was a dead end.
5: And then we might have come to its natural conclusion.
4: But we came to its natural conclusion, Daddy. And we found it again. So I am not giving my eyes up.
5: Okay.
4: Is that clear?
5: Clear as a bell.
15: It says no exit, right? But is there an alley there?
5: I'm like scanning the ground for...
15: check that.
5: Any evidence of the line.
15: Mm-hmm. So, okay, this is where we thought the line would love to go. Alleyways, right?
5: Yeah. But
7: and to our joy, in an alleyway close by, we found the line once again.
4: Hey!
5: You found the line.
4: We found the line.
15: Uh-oh. We may never go home.
16: Wait, where'd it go again?
4: Here it is. Oh my god, this is the best. Now we actually get to see
17: where it goes.
4: Yeah. But this must end at a very, very, very good place. If it ends somewhere that's nice, can we please play there?
7: The line continued through parks, across busy intersections, and then doubled back on itself. It was getting more erratic and harder to make sense of.
4: We are going further than I actually thought we were going.
17: It was on that rock there for a second, I saw it.
7: We finally followed it to a wooden pagoda in the heart of Toronto's Junction neighbourhood. And this is where we lost the line and were left with more questions than answers.
17: Okay, guys, I think we've come as far as we can come. We came even further than you came last time.
4: No, guys, we have to think and solve the mystery.
7: Was this even the end of the line or just the beginning?
4: Let's try to go down that alley again.
7: We were disappointed.
4: It can't be it.
7: I think Benny expected to see a pot of gold or the artist, orange paint can in hand. We took the bus home. Weeks went by. Then on a rainy day on my way home from work, I was riding on the bike path, trying to pedal fast to avoid a total soaking, when something I saw made me hit the brakes. A new line! This time, painted in electric blue. It was running parallel to the orange line, now starting to fade. I couldn't believe it. I stopped long enough to take pictures and then headed home. I decided not to tell Benny and saved the blue line as a surprise for our next adventure. I posted pictures of the orange and new blue lines to see if our social media net could bag us any info. Our line quest got a lot of likes, but not much more information appeared. I was about to let the line lie again when I got a last-minute message from a colleague who suggested the lines might be the work of famed artist Francis Alise. So I had a name, Francis Alise. I kind of recognized it. A quick search revealed the Belgian-born Mexico-based artist often included paseos, walks into his artwork. For one of his first pieces, he dragged a small magnetic toy dog on wheels through Mexico City to attract debris to it. After that, he took a walk wearing a blue sweater that unraveled, leaving a blue thread trail behind him as he went. Then it clicked why I knew his name. He made a movie called Real Unreal that Sabrina, Benny, and I had spent a lot of time watching at the art gallery. In it, a group of children unspool and re-spool a can of film through the streets of Kabul. Benny was obsessed with this short film. It turned out Francis Alise was influencing our lives in multiple ways, and we didn't even know it. And then there's his work, which looks just like our local lines of paint, called The Leak. In 1995 in Sao Paulo, Francis Alise walked from a gallery around the city and back into the gallery, trailing a dribbled line from an open can of blue paint. Sound familiar? He did it again in 2004, this time walking along the armistice border in Jerusalem, which is referred to as the Green Line. This time, he used a tin of green paint with a hole punctured in the bottom that dribbled the paint as he walked. Watching the video, you can see it creates a very similar line to those on the bike path. The mystery of the line's methodology revealed. So, I sent Mr. Alise some messages on social media, sent the galleries he exhibited in emails, and waited. And waited. Fall turned to winter, and soon the lines we love were buried under snowdrifts, hidden beneath ice, there for only the most intrepid of frozen followers. Now this is the point where you're expecting me to say, And then suddenly I got an email from Francis Elise himself. And it turns out it was him who did the Toronto lines. Ta-da! Well, that didn't happen at all. This isn't a Hollywood movie or an inspirational podcast. In fact, our life, boringly enough, moved on. And we left the lines behind. I was waiting for winter to turn to spring. I still hadn't told Benny about the blue line and was waiting for the snow to melt to follow it with her. One spring morning, when the sun was shining, we headed out to the bike path to introduce Benny to her new friend.
4: A new another line. The blue line.
17: Can you believe there's another line?
4: Somebody probably has made it in these weeks, which is not that many.
17: It wasn't here when we walked the red line.
4: Yeah.
17: Or the orange line.
4: Yeah, it's not red.
17: Do you think it's made by the same person?
4: Maybe it's a copy of, it goes the same place, but it's just more showing so people can notice it more.
17: Mm.
4: Like we did.
17: It's a beautiful blue color.
4: Yeah.
8: Can we agree that that's blue?
4: Yeah.
17: Benita, should we follow the blue line?
4: Yeah.
7: And off we set to follow new blue to the end of the line.

0: I secretly hope that whoever created those lines is listening and is a little delighted about how much mystery and adventure that they've given at least one family. 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
1: I'm Trevor Dineen.
0: And I am Ife Chiwetelu. 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
0: Quinn Strang of Moncton, a two-time cancer survivor, is doing something wild this spring. The 20-year-old is hitchhiking across the country to raise money for charity, including the Terry Fox Foundation. Quinn's Quest, on The Story From Here, with host Gloria Makarenko, after the news.
2: This is CBC News from Vancouver. Good afternoon, I'm Robert Zimmerman. The FIFA World Cup is finally underway. Mexico defeated South Africa 2-0 in the first game in Mexico City. Here in Vancouver, Mexican fans watched at local bars with friends and family.
3: It's also my first World Cup outside of Mexico, so it's like very, you know, the patriotism just hits differently, and it's very nice.
4: I mean, I have a feeling this is the one, and if not, I will... At least I hope we have fun.
5: I'm a little bit nervous, I'm not gonna lie. But every World Cup, I get myself a shirt and I'm there. And I don't even know if we're gonna win. I hope we're gonna win. No, you know what? We are gonna win.
2: Team Canada plays tomorrow in Toronto at noon. The first game here in Vancouver is Saturday. Australia will play Turkey at 9 in the evening. A move to reduce the speed limit on some Vancouver roads has been rejected by City Council. Bisma Magal has more.
6: As part of the larger Vision Zero safety mobility plan by city staff, the change would have limited speed to 30 or 40 kilometers per hour in pedestrian-heavy areas like near Commercial Drive, Mount Pleasant, and Robson, Denman, and Davie Streets in the downtown core. The ABC majority voted against the change, instead wanting to prioritize specific high-risk areas. One city councilor, Lucy Maloney, called the move a political one.
7: It's a cynical election year move by the ABC majority on council to carve out simply the most important and effective measure.
6: Mihai Christie is a volunteer with Vision Zero, a road safety advocacy group. He says the reduced speed limit has already been a success in other Canadian cities.
8: It's a massive difference. It's going from almost certain to be killed to almost very likely to not be killed. It's a huge difference.
6: The current speed limit set by the province on urban streets is 50 kilometers per hour unless otherwise posted. Mogul, CBC News, Vancouver.
2: The city of Victoria temporarily shut down a block in the downtown core today for cleaning and maintenance. That area offers homelessness and addiction services, but has also faced several complaints from locals and businesses about crime and drug use. Emily Fagan has more.
9: So I'm wondering where exactly everyone's going to go to the bathroom.
10: Tensions were high on Pandora Avenue this morning as people were cleared away from the area that offers much of the city's homelessness and addiction services. Bylaw and police officers moved people off the block while city workers took down large blue fences lining the boulevard. Darla Turner is an outreach worker. She says she's seen about 120 people moved away from the area each morning, usually returning within a few hours. But she says she's never seen a shutdown this large and worries it could dissuade people from using the safe consumption site.
11: Because a lot of folks don't actually know that the site is still open today. And that could be life or death, right?
10: Mayor Marianne Alto says services remain open while maintenance continues, like road repair and grass trimming.
12: The ultimate goal is for the block to remain accessible to everyone that needs to be there.
10: Many of the people displaced gathered one block away from the closure and were expected to be allowed back after the work ends in the mid-afternoon. Emily Fagan, CBC News, Victoria.
2: People in a Revelstoke community are not happy about renovations to the water treatment plant that are sending a horrible smell through their neighborhood. Jacqueline Gelino has more.
13: It's pretty much like being in an outhouse on a hot summer day.
14: Brian Marfleet lives a few kilometers away from a wastewater treatment plant in Revelstoke. And he says odor has been an intermittent issue for years. But recent renovations at the treatment plant have made the stench at times unbearable.
13: Left the windows open in the bedroom, came to bed a few hours later, and the whole room just smelled like a toilet.
14: The city of Revelstoke said staff leading the project are unavailable for an interview, and they've not yet responded to emailed questions. But Revelstoke councillor Tim Palmer explained that with the renovations, the sewage treatment process is temporarily slower, meaning it has more time to stink.
15: Its capacity has been reduced, is what I've been told.
14: Palmer says the smell issue will hopefully be addressed soon, and renovations are expected to be completed by this fall. Jacqueline Gelineau, CBC News, Salmon Arm.
2: And that's the CBC News from Vancouver. 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
16: I'm Alia Ramadan with the regional weather forecast. Starting in the Okanagan Valley, Shuswap and Similkameen, mainly sunny skies, a bit of cloud for the afternoon, temperatures ranging from 23 in the Similkameen to about 24 in Kelowna and Vernon, 26 in the South Okanagan. Revelstoke and Golden get some sun and cloud with highs right around 20 degrees. In the Boundary West Kootenay, a mix of sun and cloud as well with some wind this afternoon, highs at about 25. And in the East Kootenay, mainly sunny skies with highs at about 21. The Elk Valley, mainly sunny with some cloud and a high of 18.

0: Welcome to The Story From Here. I'm Gloria Makarenko in Vancouver.
1: I am growing about 12 different plants now. Yeah, honestly. So I have mint, I have watermelon, I have cherry and coriander, or rather cilantro, and some flowering plants.
0: Cultivating an inclusive environment. In about 20 minutes, we're going to hear how a gardening group for newcomers in Saskatoon is about more than just planting flowers and vegetables. It's one of the six stories we have for you today, curated from local and regional CBC radio programs right across the country. In our second half hour, we're going to visit the home of a Nova Scotia woman who is known as the fairy godmother of prom dresses.
2: Prom is a very important time for young girls. They need to be celebrated. And to think that just looking around in this area, just thinking and seeing the amount of poverty, I knew that these kids would be over the moon if they had the opportunity to wear a brand new gown. So that was my motivation.
0: Fairy godmother, angel, call her what you wish, but Nova Scotian Judy Kennedy is making life so much better for high schoolers as prom season is underway. We'll have that full story coming up in our second half hour. But first, a barista on a bike. It's June, a time when many of us are actively making plans for the summer ahead. This is certainly true for Anthony Galvin-Bisson. The Sherbrooke, Quebec man is going to cycle right across Canada raising funds for the Canadian Cancer Society. And not on your standard 18-speed bike. Galvin-Bisson is going to start in Vancouver and travel east to St. John's, Newfoundland. And along the way, he plans to serve people specialty coffee for free. Now, I'm talking lattes, mochas, cappuccinos, and more, all brewed on the back of his custom-made bike. Anthony is calling his project Bikeista. Get it?
3: Since I'm traveling in bicycle, one of the main challenge was that I won't have access to electricity. Everything needs to be heat powered. I will have heat sources, primarily butane and propane. And that's how I will heat the steamer that I will bring with me and a kettle. And then I have this wonderful espresso machine that is plugged in no outlet. It will entirely work with the warm water that I'm boiling right here and the espresso coffee that I will grind with this handy manual grinder right here.
0: CBC Quebec's Gordon Lambie met up with Anthony at his home.
3: I've been a huge passionate of coffee in general for at least a decade. And ever since I was young, my father shared the passion of bicycle, of cycling with me. And he was also very, very excited whenever I would make an espresso coffee or whatever. 2 years ago, he was diagnosed with pancreatic cancer. It was a very hard news to take for the family because he was so healthy, was so active. But I wanted to make something purposeful out of this. And so I told him that at that time, 2 years ago, I wasn't too sure of how it would take place, but I knew that I wanted to cross the country in bicycle. And he actually went with me and bought the very bicycle that you can see right here that will be used for the travel. And ever since he passed away, I've been sort of preparing that travel from Vancouver all the way to St. John's.
4: So, I mean, it's one thing to already to plan a bike trip across the country, but then to do it also with this added coffee dimension, I mean, how much, what's the work you've had to do to sort of put this together?
3: The idea of a bicycle mobile barista station is not new. The idea of crossing the country is not new, but certainly the idea of the two combined, I've never seen anyone do it before. So it was really a matter of optimizing the weight because I will already have all my gear on my bicycle. I will be sleeping in my tent. I will have all the stuff that I need to do this trip that will take 3+ months. And then we, so you can't, you cannot find a mobile barista station. It's not on sale. So we had to do it custom. One of my good friend, Scott Goodsell from Goodsell Concept, is amazing with woodworking, and he helped tremendously. We bought this children trailer that goes on the back of a bicycle. We stripped all the tarp from it, and then we designed what's essentially the mobile barista station that I will be traveling with.
4: Are you also setting out with 3 months worth of coffee in your bike? Like, how's that side of things working?
3: I cannot travel with kilograms over kilograms of coffee. So I was incredibly lucky to be sponsored by a local roaster here in Sherbrooke, Quebec. That's called Capé. And they're sponsoring the entirety of the trip with all the coffee that I need, and we will coordinate ourselves for the coffee to be shipped at various locations across the country. So whenever I will be requiring some sort of refill, I'll make sure to spot either like a postal office or just a drop location, and I'll refill on coffee that way.
4: While you're doing this, are you going to be completely on your own? Do you have a support person or team going along with you?
3: I did ask a few of my surroundings to know if they wanted to travel with me, and they thought I was crazy. So I do know a couple of people around me who did cross the country, but my partner, with whom I've been for the past 8 years, she loves doing bicycle. She will not cross the country with me. She will support me from afar. But I've been very, very lucky to have just a family and a group of friends that's been very, very optimistic about the project. So even if I'll be cycling solos, we'll be sure to keep contact. And also, I'll never be quite alone. There's so many people just all around the world that every morning I'll be making delicious coffee to people. And
4: What's your menu? Like, what do you, when people encounter you on the road, what kinds of coffees can they get?
3: They will have the chance to have delicious espresso coffee. They can ask for lattes, cortados, Americanos. I will have what's necessary for mochaccinos. I will have a couple of syrups. So a vanilla latte is definitely possible. I will have, so what's cool is I will have everything needed to have ice. Obviously, you know, I'm going to have, you know, milk and alternatives. So soy milk, oat milk. So iced lattes will definitely be possible as well.
0: Anthony Galvan-Bisson's menu for the journey includes lattes, both hot and iced, cortados, Americanos, and mochaccinos, all made on the back of his bike. So he's setting out for Vancouver, British Columbia at the end of June, and you can follow his journey online by searching for Project Bikeista. That's spelled B-I-K-E-I-S-T-A.

0: You might think an engineer's main goal would be to keep a building standing and safe. But some Carleton University experts are focused on what it takes to make them collapse. Jeffrey Irochko is a professor in structural engineering. His latest research project uses four gigantic shaking tables that simulate earthquakes to see how much force a structure can withstand before it falls apart. Jeffrey joined Rebecca Zandbergen, host of Ottawa Morning.
1: And where did your interest in earthquakes start?
2: Long back when I was in undergraduate. I mean, I did my undergraduate in Toronto, which is not somewhere you'd think that you'd be very interested in earthquakes.
1: Right.
2: But I had a particular professor who really sparked my interest. Man, my name Professor Christopoulos at the University of Toronto, who really sparked my interest in that field. Yeah.
1: Okay, so structural collapse fits into your research exactly how then?
2: When we design buildings for earthquakes, according to, design standards like the building code, the primary goal is to prevent collapse, right? And life safety. So knowing when the building collapses or when a part of a building collapses is really the most important thing to know, right, in earthquake engineering.
1: Okay, so tell me about these shake tables. What do they do? How do they work?
2: Yeah, so this is a giant facility that we've been building for the last 10 years. We started in 2015. We have these big robotic shaking tables, like you mentioned. They're spaced about 5 meters apart in our lab. So if you think like the corners of a square, we have four of these tables. We can arrange them in our lab however we want. And these tables allow us to move structures to replicate basically exactly what happens in an earthquake. So we can do historical earthquakes. We can test structures for different frequencies of vibration and see how they respond.
1: Interesting. And I know right now your team is most interested in focusing what happens to the ceilings.
2: Yeah, the first thing that we're looking at on this brand new facility is looking at the behavior of suspended ceilings, which doesn't sound very exciting, but it's very important in the behavior of structures. We're typically... For design of buildings, we have a very good handle if we design a new building. We know how to design a building so that it can survive an earthquake, right? And so that nobody dies in the building. But one of the kind of newest focuses in earthquake engineering is looking at the things that are inside the building that also affect how the building's occupied and used. One of the really important things is suspended ceiling. Like in the studio here and in your office, you have the suspended ceiling.
1: Mm-hmm.
2: People probably recognize it's like a grid of steel bars, right? And then sitting in those are these ceiling tiles.
1: Sure, yeah.
2: It's very, very common. And in earthquakes, even though a building might be totally safe, and you have an earthquake, and even after the earthquake, the building might be totally safe, sometimes the interior components of the building, like the suspended ceiling, might get damaged or fall down.
1: And can that be dangerous?
2: It can be dangerous for occupants. That's one potential, problem. Another potential problem is it makes the people in the building feel like the building is unsafe, even if the building is totally safe. Mm-hmm. And that might cause them to run outside. They might impede, emergency services, or, usually if the building's safe, it's better to shelter in place after an earthquake. So those can be knock-on effects.
1: And are you hoping to design a ceiling that doesn't fall down?
2: Yeah, I mean, right now we're looking at the behavior of these ceilings to kind of see what the limit is. Of course, ultimately, the goal is to design better ceilings or, better details. There's how the ceiling is attached around the edge. You can add earthquake bracing to ceilings. There's all sorts of different things that you can do. Right now, one of the things that we're looking at is for super tall buildings, how do these ceilings behave? People know that earthquakes move the ground back and forth, but you might not also think that it also moves up and down in an earthquake. And those vertical movements, the vertical accelerations, can actually cause big effects on things like suspended ceilings. And so that's one of the main things that we're looking at.
1: I'm curious. You mentioned that this facility has been 10 years in the making. When did you first get in there then?
2: When did we first get in
1: there and start using it? Like, how long has it been operational?
2: Now, basically.
1: Okay.
2: We did our first test before the new year.
1: Oh, wow.
2: Yeah,
1: this
2: is
1: super exciting for you then.
2: Yes, it's very, very exciting. Yeah, we're very lucky to have a very, very skilled PhD student. This facility is, me and my colleague David Lau run this facility, and our PhD student Cameron Flood has been, we can't do anything without our students. Mm. He's the one that runs the facility. He's the one who helped us build it. Yeah, it's been a long
1: And are there other facilities like it in Canada?
2: There are a few shaking facilities in Canada. You know, there's one in Montreal. There's one in BC.
1: Okay.
2: This is the only one in the local region. And this one is also unique because we have these, you know, usually those kind of facilities have one big table that moves like an earthquake. Ours has four that we can move around. So we could test, you know, a long bridge or a pipeline, or we can look at structures. We can look at non-structures, like non-structural components, like I was talking about, like ceilings. We can also, you know, the whole facility can twist, like it can rotate, which means that we could look at the behavior of really tall buildings. You know, you can imagine at the top of a tall building, as well as swaying, it also rotates, right? So those rotational effects could be important.
1: And what magnitude of earthquake can you simulate? All of them, or how high can you go?
2: Pretty high. You know, back in the 90s, there was this earthquake at Kobe, the Kobe earthquake, which was one of the kind of formative earthquakes in, you know, earthquake engineering practice. And we can simulate that at full scale. So, you know, basically most any earthquake we can simulate.
1: And have we seen our building codes evolve over time to ensure, like using research that you do, to include certain aspects to make our buildings safer?
2: Oh, for sure. Yeah. You know, so one of the aspects that goes into the building code is, you know, what is the earthquake load that we need to design for. That's changed a lot over the years as understanding of seismicity and seismology has become better. And on the design side, of course, we look at, you know, how can we design structures better? What kind of systems can we use to ensure that after an earthquake, the structure, you know, not only safe, but, you know, one of the focuses of our research is how can we ensure that the structure is not only safe and nobody dies, but is it usable after the earthquake, you know, which is very important, especially in some circumstances like post-disaster, like if you're interested in a school or a hospital or a critical industrial facility, or, you know, there's a lot of applications where you're really concerned that you can actually use the building.
1: Yeah.
2: Because like the design goal in the code is not that you can use the building, it's that nobody dies.
1: Right.
2: Right.
1: But let's find another function to make sure that you can still use it.
2: Yeah. Right. Okay. Like, for example, in Christchurch in 2011, when they had the big earthquake there, you know, very few people died. The designs of the buildings were good and the retrofits were good, but, you know, a third of the downtown area of Christchurch had to be totally demolished after. Right. Mm-hmm. So that's what we'd ideally like to avoid. Yeah.
1: Well, congratulations on getting into that facility. It sounds great after 10 years. I can't imagine how it is to be here talking about it this morning.
2: So exciting.
1: All right. Well, Jeffrey, thank you so much for this.
2: Thanks so much.
0: Jeffrey Irochko is an associate professor in structural engineering at Carleton University. His research focuses on the strength of structures during earthquakes. Thanks so much to Rebecca Zanbergen, host of Ottawa Morning.

0: The Saskatoon Open Door Society has a men's and a women's group that brings together newcomers and teaches them about gardening on the prairies. And in the process, they grow friendships and they share knowledge of what being Canadian means to them. Rishad Bismala is a family support worker with the society, and he oversees the men's gardening program. Scott Larson of CBC Saskatoon joined him and the gardening group for their first meeting of the season, of course, in the garden.
1: The entire purpose, if I can say it in one word, it's helping and supporting newcomer men to integrate into this new life here in Canada. So men coming from around the world register for the men's program. We have this project, running this project for last 10, 11 years. They're coming here to meet local Canadians, people from the community, learn about Canadian culture, and also there's lots of other good things about gardening. They see how we grow food in Canada, considering the different climate from where they are coming from. It also helps them because newcomers, they have lots of tensions and worries, you know, until they settle, to distress, you know, meet new people, make friends, make connections. It's good for well mental and physical and well-being as well, right?
2: Hi, my name is Zhan Fengxu. I came from Beijing, China. I came here almost 1 year. I rent a house. The house have a front yard and a backyard. They all have a big grass. I think maybe in the future I can plant some flower and some vegetable in the yard. Maybe I can have a harvest in the fall. Last year, when I mowed the lawn, I smelled, this is chives. Maybe I can use them to make a Chinese dumpling. It's very important ingredient of Chinese dumpling.
3: My name is Rohan Pawar, and I belong to India. I landed here on 20th of March. I come to nature to enjoy the moment and the clear weather here. I mean, when I came here, it was snowy. And it is a little bit, I'm getting fed up of the snow in the mid of the April, honestly saying, and May. But thankfully, the weather is very good. And we got the opportunity to come to the nature and learn the new things. We are from the diverse countries and diverse people and diverse languages, plus people here are. So it will be, a good opportunity to learn new things and new kind of culture from each and everyone. My aunt is always fond of gardening. So she always take care of plants and grow plants like rose, tomatoes at a home, sometimes mints. Basil. So she's fond of growing this kind of stuff there in India. So I love to see those things, but now I got the opportunity to learn and how to grow the things. In future, when will I get the chance to buy a home, I will definitely make this a habit. And one of the hobby also, to calm down my stress level. So
4: my name is Dr. Oluwaseun Boluwatifeya Jala. I first landed precisely in Canada on the 17th October 2024, and I came here with my family. I have a wife and I have two boys. Back home, I trained as an agricultural economist, and my research sat at the intersection of agriculture and environment, and my research niche majorly is on climate change impact and adaptation and ecosystem services. I'm from Nigeria originally, so I'm a Nigerian, and presently I'm a permanent resident in Canada. Being in a temperate environment and being an agricultural economist, definitely I'll be able to share my experience with my colleagues and my friends that are here, and also I'll be able to we want to carry out some private research based on maybe do a comparative analytics study from what we have back home and what is happening there. So that's my focus there. Personally, like now, you know, this is a serene environment. I hope to meet more people, make more friends from diverse people, and also learn more of Canadian culture, and also contribute my own culture into this environment that I am presently with, and it is a place where I call home now.
5: Yazdan Khan, I'm originally from India. I've been here for just over a year. I would say about 14 months, and quite a journey. I mean, yeah, when I look back, and so many memories, it's excellent, and yeah, I'm happy. It's fascinating, you know, how the seeds that other people plant in us, they grow and bloom one day. So my father, it is his passion. He's been gardening for the past 20-25 years. I never took much interest until Rishad got me into it. And one fine day he said, Yazdan, every Wednesday, we're going to go to the garden. And there's a plot near the church. And yeah, we could pick one and start. And to know, believe it or not, today I have a plot roughly about the same size that we have here, you know, about 6x3 or something. And I am growing about 12 different plants now. Yeah, honestly. So I have mint, I have watermelon, I have cherry, and coriander, or rather cilantro, and some flowering plants. So this is the essence about Canada, right? So we bring something from our country, from our culture, and we bring it together to make something unique. So things like my language or the food that I'm, that we prepare at home, yeah, all of this come together and form the Canadian way. So yeah, that's excellent. And you know, this is what helps to bring up an offspring in such a wonderful society. You know, this is where I see myself, daughter, and my daughter growing up.
0: I just love how he expressed the essence of Canada in the context of that public garden. Those were just a few of the members of the Saskatoon Open Door Society's Men's Gardening Group. Thanks so much to Scott Larson of CBC Saskatoon. I'm Gloria Makarenko, and you're listening to The Story From Here.

It is 3:30 Pacific time, 4:30 Mountain time. Right now, Kelowna is mostly sunny and 23 degrees, partly cloudy and 25 in Kamloops. A few clouds in Prince George and 17 degrees. It's 14 right now in Prince Rupert. This is CBC Radio 1. Good afternoon. I'm Sarah Penton with some of the day's news headlines. In the news today, the 2026 FIFA World Cup is finally underway. Mexico defeated South Africa 2-0 in the first game in Mexico City. Team Canada plays tomorrow in Toronto at noon. The first game in Vancouver is on Saturday. Australia will play Turkey at 9 o'clock p.m. Pacific time. In other news, Kelowna and Victoria are among the latest BC cities to lose door-to-door mail delivery. Canada Post has announced the next round of cuts to its home address service, which includes more than 81,000 BC homes. Other impacted communities include Burnaby, New Westminster, and West Kelowna. The service says eventually all home addresses delivery will be phased out as a cost-cutting measure. And a new opinion

0: 20-year-old is hitchhiking across the country to raise money for the Terry Fox Foundation and the IWK in Halifax. That's a pediatric and maternal hospital. Quinn started in St. John's, Newfoundland, and he is following Terry Fox's route as he heads west. CBC's Hannah Rudderham caught up with him in Fredericton, New Brunswick.
1: Basically, this all starts off with my uncle. He graduated from St. FX back in his day. He was planting trees out in northern BC, and he figured he'd hitch his way home. He told me the story, and he kind of got it in my head. He's kind of an idiot, and so am I. So I was going to do it anyways. I started to tell my buddies about my plans, and then they were quite shocked. So I figured if this is going to get attention, I might as well fundraise. So that's when I started looking more into Terry Fox, and everybody knows who he is, but I find that not many people really know the details. So I kind of read up as much as I could. And I figured I'd follow his route all the way through and try to get back. I was going to go from just New Brunswick, where I live, all the way throughout. But then I realized that Terry Fox started in St. John's. So I was like, you know what, if I'm going to do this route, I might as well raise some money for the Terry Fox Foundation. And, you know, I had cancer myself. So anything that can help find a cure and contribute to kids that are going through it right now.
2: What has it been like so far? You've made it already through 3 provinces.
1: It has been fantastic. I've met some of the most amazing people on my journey. There's high highs and low lows. I've been waiting. My longest wait's probably about 3 hours in the cold with my thumb up, you know. Many people aren't keen on picking up hitchhikers these days, which makes sense. You know, it's not the brightest idea, but the people who have picked me up have been so incredibly kind. I've heard amazing stories. I got picked up by a gentleman who met Terry Fox back in his day. I got recognized from Facebook, and I got to drive all the way through Newfoundland, and I got to pet this amazing lady's dog for like 2 hours. So that was awesome. But yeah, I have not had a bad experience yet.
2: And have you ever done anything like this before?
1: No, I have not seen any of Canada, really. I'm an East Coaster through and through. I've been to Ontario once just to do the CN Tower and all that fun stuff, and my buddies go to school in Kingston. But other than that, I've never been out west. I'm really looking forward to see some mountains.
2: What does it mean to you when people do pull over and take you for a drive and drop you off where you need to go?
1: Oh, it's the craziest, like, ecstasy feeling of all time, because you'll just be waiting there for 2 hours on average, an hour or two. And many people support the hitchhiking these days, so when somebody finally does pull over, it's just amazing. I just show them my sign and I say, you know, heading to Vancouver, and they take me as far as they can, and yeah.
2: What is going through your head when you're waiting? What's kind of the waiting game like?
1: Unfortunately, I didn't bring any headphones because I don't have room in my bag, so I'm just kind of in my own head. You know, I'm either thinking about a girl that I should have asked out on a date or a movie I should have watched. That's about it. I just kind of ramble on in my head.
2: What did you pack with you? What are you taking with you on this trip?
1: Okay, so my coworker lent me all of my gear. Shout out to Bobby and John from Magic Mountain. I have a whole pack. I got a first aid kit just in case I need it. I have a tent to camp out on the side of the highway with like a sleeping pad and everything. But other than that, I really just have a few changes of clothes and almonds. Almonds are huge.
2: And what's your plan as you move across the country? Do you have people lined up yet, or is it sort of a see where it takes you type situation?
1: Yeah, so the beauty of this, I live my life by a go with the flow philosophy. I think that's the only way to do it. I just see where my drives take me throughout the day. But luckily, like you said, this is blossoming out, and I'm having people reach out and offer me their homes and to feed me, and that's just amazing. And I think that's all about the Canadian spirit. One of the biggest reasons why I want to do this is to unite Canada. I find that, you know, we're kind of more separated than we've ever been, and we really need that.
2: You mentioned you're following the same route as Terry Fox. What does it mean for you to kind of be doing that now, all these years later, and still remembering what it was that he did?
1: I'm just incredibly honored to be following in his footsteps in a sort of way. It's beautiful. I don't think anybody will ever unite a country again in the way he did, all throughout the world. No world leader has that power that he did. So it's an incredible story. And if I can bring awareness to that, again, it's like, what, 40-something years later? So if I could revive it in a sort of way, that's a big, big, big thing for me.
2: And with hitchhiking, some people might say that's a pretty bold choice.
1: I don't condone hitchhiking. I've met some amazing people so far, but obviously there's risks involved, right? So just go with the flow, do your own thing, but always be cautious.
2: What's your hope for the end?
1: My end goal is to raise $100,000 for cancer research and for the IWK. So that's $1 from everybody in Moncton, New Brunswick. That's the city I'm from. I figure that's a reasonable goal. I'm no Terry Fox, but my hope is that this kind of snowballs forward and I get more than that, and I can, you know, spread the love, and that'll see immediate impact in the communities. So.
0: Now, if you're on the highways and byways this summer, look out for hitchhiker Quinn Strang as he makes his way from

0: A monthly dinner party in Whitehorse is creating quite a buzz. The menu includes mouth-watering meat braised for hours, freshly baked bread, as well as a selection of libations. The whole affair seems like it would be hosted by an experienced, older socialite. In fact, it's hosted by 19-year-old Eve LaMarche-Matuck. Eve has autism and has been in and out of group homes for most of his teenage years. But now, he has his own apartment, and he's using this new independence to treat the people in his life. CBC's Andrew Hines stopped by to learn about the man behind the menu.
1: All right, so my plan today, if everything goes well and into plan, is to do a Dutch oven braised beef, brioche bread rolls, a gluten-free, dairy-free raspberry trifle.
2: There's a certain point I reach during this list.
1: White rice, a lentil loaf could also be considered a bean cake.
2: When I start to wonder,
1: sweet carrots, baked pollock.
2: How is this possible for one man?
1: Cucumber salad, spinach salad, and arugula salad.
2: And this is one meal, just to be clear.
1: 100% yes. I only do these once a month, or else I'd have to take my wallet to the hospital.
2: But then I have to remind myself, this isn't just any man. This is Eve.
1: My name is Eve LaMarche-Matuck. I live in Whitehorse, Yukon, Canada.
2: Eve is a 19-year-old with high-functioning autism who loves food.
1: Currently, I have duck tongues, frog legs, beef, pork, chicken, lamb, goat, veal. I've got quail, partridge, the head of a partridge, silky chicken, blood pudding, deer meat, calf liver.
2: He loves comedy.
1: Testing, 1, 2, 3. Good morning, Vietnam.
2: You're a bit of a comedian, eh?
1: A little bit, I guess. You know, I prefer to be a sit-down comedian.
2: I've been a stand-up comedian.
1: Yeah, well, you know, standing's a, you know.
2: It's easier on the legs.
1: It is.
2: But one of his main passions is hospitality.
1: When I turned 19, I did a very large party for my 19th birthday, and I did a beef Wellington for the first time, and it turned out great. Everybody had a great time. That was the biggest one I've done so far. I think I had 9 or 10 people, which is cutting it a little close for this little apartment here.
2: This little apartment is the place Eve calls home. And he lives here by himself. Before that, he lived in a couple of youth group homes.
1: Moving into the group homes, it was definitely a shift. There was other youth around there, but I kind of viewed them as sort of as siblings who, you know, weren't as close to them as I would be to an actual sibling, but it was good to be around other people my own age.
2: Eve tells me it was in these group homes that he worked through a lot of his anxieties. Anxieties that don't mesh well with hosting dinner parties.
1: It was definitely an adjustment. I mean, there were, you know, I would sometimes have one-on-one staff to be with. It was definitely something to work around, for sure. But I did improve my social skills significantly in the government, in the private group home I was in afterward. It's kind of like exposure therapy. When someone has social anxiety, you throw them into a crowd of people and see what happens.
2: What ended up happening was he got more and more comfortable being around people. He started throwing dinner parties for other people in these group homes and even prepared meals for the community.
1: Well, when I lived at a group home in Regina, Saskatchewan, at Ranch Arlo, I was paid the equivalent above about $1 to $2 an hour at school to do vocational work like mowing lawns. So I made a $50 paycheck, and I went to Walmart, and I got a bunch of loaves of bread and eggs, and I got juice boxes and apples and other sort of stuff, and I made like 13 or 14 meals for the local homeless shelter and the, you know, bag lunches.
2: Can you describe what you're doing right now, too?
1: I am mixing.
2: Tonight, Eve is planning on hosting 6 people for dinner. It's just one of the perks he doesn't take for granted now that he lives alone.
1: I have never been happier being on my own. But I enjoy being able to manage my own meals, my own medication, planning things out for myself, not having any overhead control. You know, I have control of my life finally, and I enjoy it so much where if I want to keep my house a mess, I can do that. It's not a mess. It's very clean, as I'm sure Andrew can confirm, but...
2: I can confirm.
1: Well, thanks, Andrew. I'll pay you later for that.
2: For quite some time, Eve was told what he could and couldn't do. There were a lot of hands trying to help him, a lot of cooks in the kitchen, if you will, cooks that he's grateful for. But now Eve has his own kitchen, and he's making his own menu, an extensive one at that. The dinner gets underway in T-minus 4 hours as I start to head out. The beef is braising.
1: It's not really sizzling.
2: No, but it smells so good. The dough is coming together.
1: All right.
2: And the cake for the trifle is in the oven.
1: 45 minutes. Oh, my.
2: The kitchen is becoming a little bit chaotic, but it's Eve's chaos. And across from that kitchen is a neatly set dinner table waiting for friends to sit down at it. It's another thing that Eve doesn't take for granted.
1: I didn't really have any friends growing up, but I have lots of friends not these days, you know. Most of them over 45, you know, because they're simple, rational people. You know, their partying days are behind them, and they enjoy, just like me, they enjoy a glass of Madeira or port with a nice roast beef and veal cutlet, or, you know, that sort of thing.
0: That was 19-year-old Eve LaMarche-Matuck speaking with Andrew Hines, CBC's culinary gourmand in Whitehorse.

0: When Cinderella was in her lowest moment, her dress in tatters with no hope of going to the ball, her fairy godmother appeared. After a few spells and a little magic, Cinderella's rags were transformed into a beautiful gown, and she was off to the biggest night in the kingdom. Well, in Nova Scotia, there's a modern-day fairy godmother for high school students looking for a prom dress.
1: My name is Judy Kennedy. I am known in the area as the fairy godmother.
2: And why are you known as the fairy godmother?
1: Because I provide beautiful gowns to young women who would not otherwise have them, because I give them to them for free because they can't afford to buy them.
0: CBC Halifax's Jane Sponigal visited Judy Kennedy to find out more. And here's Jane now with Jeff Douglas, the host of Main Street.
3: Who is this Judy Kennedy?
2: Well, like you heard, she is the fairy godmother of prom dresses. She helps mostly high school students looking for a gown, and totally for free. I visited her home in Centerville, just outside of Kentville, last week. It's usually moms and daughters go to look at the gowns. She invites them into her living room. It's very calming. She has classical music playing and then a rack full of colorful gowns. I started by asking her, how did she get her hands on all of these gowns?
1: Well, when I first decided to start this little program, I first reached out to the schools to find out that, yes, there was a big need. And then I approached shops in the city because I knew that I would prefer to have new gowns. Never thought about asking for donations. And the two or three shops have started giving me gowns since I started in 2019. They don't give me enough, so there's obviously other places I need to seek out gowns, but that's where I get most of them. That's when I knew I could do what I wanted to do.
2: Why did you want to have new gowns for girls looking for prom dresses?
1: I just wanted to be sure that they had what other girls had so that they didn't have any sense of feeling lesser. Prom is a very important time for young girls. They need to be celebrated. And to think that just looking around in this area, thinking and seeing the amount of poverty, I knew that these kids would be over the moon if they had the opportunity to wear a brand new gown. So that was my motivation. Checked out with the schools, and there was definitely a need. So I wanted to do something that was special. I wanted to do it the way I do it, which is on a personal note. Confidentiality was always very important and very big part of how I set my little program up. I just didn't want them to have to feel any sense of indignity.
2: What is it like when someone comes to pick out a dress here? They come into your home, and then what happens?
1: The mom usually sits and enjoys watching her daughter get excited about trying on dresses. Some of them are shy. Some of them are giggly and fun. And they just look at the rack, make a choice where to start. Lots of times the first one they try on is the one they take away. Most of them are polite and quite overwhelmed with being able to try all of them on if they wanted all of them on the rack. And I think, too, a big piece of it is that the mother is here with them. And I'm always happy when they bring their mother because it's an event for her as well. She sits and sees her daughter going from being her little girl, and now she's becoming a young woman. And that's so obvious when they put those gowns on. You know, they just grow up in an instant. So I like to see that as well. Maybe not having been a mother. Maybe that's a piece of it. I don't know. It's as much joy for me to see the mom's reactions as it is the girl's. The fact that there's absolutely no cost is a huge burden off their shoulders. And it's very clearly noticed. So yes, when those kinds of things happen, and the hugs and the thank yous, there has been times when both of us have cried. Yeah, it makes me feel blessed. it fills my heart. It brings me joy. And I hope I can continue to do it for as many more years as possible.
2: Are you surprised when you see the dresses with like the original price tag on them? Some of these dresses are over like $600 and, you know, it's an expensive event. Are you surprised by the cost of, you know, going to events like this now for kids?
1: I am surprised that there is not more support from the schools. I know there is a fee for those the girls to have to pay to go to the event. But as far as the gowns, like everything else, prices are going up and up. The gowns I have can be as high as $900.
2: Is there anything else you'd like to add, Judy, about this process and what it means to you?
1: Just that I think I've learned a little bit about myself, that I'm more of a creative person than I ever was, than I ever thought I was. In doing it, I never realized that it was going to be so popular and that I would be getting somebody from CBC interviewing me about it.
2: Well, you're already a cover star.
1: Yes. That was a wonderful article, too. That was from the Neighbors of Wolffield that provided a beautiful cover page and a two-page spread about myself and my pretty little yellow cat and how I do what I do and why I do what I do. And it isn't just about clothing. It's about making these young women feel proud, confident, that they don't feel left out or lesser than the other girls. They can stand tall. And I think even if it's just for the moment, it's important for them to get off on the right foot as they're leaving school and to feel empowered and accepted. So that's a big piece of it too, that I know when I see them in the gown they've chosen, they stand out. They don't have to hide in the shadows because they couldn't afford a gown. It's good for them. And that's super important to me, that they are confident and feel beautiful.
0: Well, Judy Kennedy has certainly earned her title as the fairy godmother of prom dresses. She helps high school students who might not be able to afford a gown for their graduation. Jane Sponigal also spoke to the mother of one of the grads.
2: I want you to meet Candina Doucette. She's gone to Judy twice for her daughter Elizabeth last year when she went to prom in grade 11. And this year, Elizabeth is graduating from St. Mary's Bay Academy in Weymouth.
4: Last year, my daughter had picked out two dresses and she wore one of them last year. But the other one was just a little bit too extravagant for grade 11 prom. So she said, if that one's there next year, I want that for my grade 12. So we thought about that dress all year. And when we went back this year, lo and behold, that dress was there. So my daughter ended up getting the second dress that she picked out this year. And we took her last year's dress back. And Judy was so appreciative that we would bring the other one back. But it was the same kind of thing, that my daughter was celebrated and supported and we felt very welcomed. And it's just so moving and almost even emotional that somebody puts that much time and effort and is so selfless to put that much work into making sure that girls at that age feel celebrated and important and prioritized. And this is an important stage of their life. I can't even put into words, as a mom who struggles financially with three kids, for me personally, it was moving. I can't explain to you the weight that it took off my shoulders, not having to worry about the price tag on the dresses she's trying on and not having to tell her no to certain dresses because they're going to be too much money that we can't afford. And so selfishly, personally, Judy took an immense amount of pressure off of me, but she also made it so that I can still give my daughter this experience of prom dress shopping with mom. And she actually even made it better because we're not being hindered by the price tags and by the, oh, you can't try that one on, and only certain sections of the store. So this kind of made us feel a little bit better. And then also knowing that the dress was going to, we knew right away that we were going to repurpose it and give it back to Judy to lend out or give to another grad. So we knew right away also that we were kind of contributing to this continuing, which made us both feel better. But my daughter felt every bit like a grad should. Like, she felt like successful and excited and happy and looking forward to the next stage.
2: What was it like having this one-on-one experience and knowing that, like, if you wanted this to be confidential, then it could be?
4: That was really cool because I don't feel stigmatized by struggling, because I think everybody nowadays, especially nowadays, are struggling. So I don't feel stigmatized because I'm struggling, but I think a lot of people might. But also, in having worked in a high school, rivalries and kind of he said, she said, and bickering and bullying, it seems like it's at an all-time high. So going there knowing that my daughter wasn't going to see somebody that she was going to compare herself to, or that she was going to feel like was comparing them to her, that was really freeing for her, and it made it so that she could really kind of relax a little bit more and she could be more her authentic self. When I was growing up, a lot of people in my community looked out for one another, and it wasn't every person for themselves. It was, you know, it took a village to raise a child kind of thing. And having Judy offer this kind of makes me feel a little bit of that nostalgia. Her giving and her, like, not wanting anything out of it and not asking what religion you were or what politics you believed in. She was just unbiasedly willing and ready and excited to give this opportunity. And that made me kind of rethink some things about charity and about giving to humankind.
0: That was Candina Doucette. Her daughter, Elizabeth, is graduating from St. Mary's Bay Academy in Weymouth, Nova Scotia this month. Thanks so much to Jane Sponigal of Main Street at CBC Halifax, and of course to Judy Kennedy, the fairy godmother of prom dresses.

0: And that is our show for this week. We visited Montreal, Whitehorse, Halifax, Saskatoon, Ottawa, and Fredericton. If you'd like to be in touch, feel free to drop us a note to tsfh@cbc.ca. 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Today's show and all of our previous episodes are posted there. The Story From Here is produced by Ann Penman. I'm Gloria Makarenko in Vancouver. Thanks so much for listening.
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3: Coming up today on Radio West, water everywhere, but not enough drops for all the crops. How do you decide who gets access to a finite resource when there isn't enough of it to go around? We'll ask the Regional District of North Okanagan first up on the program. 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
4: From CBC News, The World This Hour, I'm Kaz Bovin. Ottawa has unveiled its plan to try and bring down the rising cost of groceries. Canada has some of the most expensive food in the G7, but Prime Minister Mark Carney says his $3 billion food security strategy will tackle that problem. Marina von Stackelberg has the details.
5: We have to take control of our food system.
6: Prime Minister Mark Carney, surrounded by lettuce, apples, and asparagus, unveiling his plan to make food more affordable. It takes on Canada's grocery chain monopolies, opening food hubs where small stores and consumers can buy directly from farmers.
5: We are an agricultural superpower, yet for most Canadians, it doesn't feel like that at the checkout counter.
6: That's in part because Canada ships out so much food to be processed in other countries. So Carney is offering new money to help companies step up domestic production.
5: Reliance on foreign markets means that every global shock, foreign conflict, a drought, tariffs, shows up directly at grocery stores across this country.
6: As well, there's funding to build greenhouses so fruits and vegetables can be grown here year-round. Marina von Stackelberg, CBC News. Ottawa.
4: Meantime, the Prime Minister says Canada agreed to delay the opening of a new international crossing between Windsor and Detroit at the request of the U.S. The Gordie Howe Bridge was supposed to open tomorrow. Carney was asked if the delay had anything to do with ongoing trade talks with Washington.
5: This is not a big drama. You take time to get things right. It's a major binational project, and we want to launch it. There are separate discussions related to CUSMA and our trade side, which are ongoing. I would distinguish the two.
4: Earlier this year, Trump threatened to block the opening until Canada provided unspecified concessions. A 19-year-old is set to face first-degree murder charges in the shooting death of a Toronto police officer this morning. It happened as a tactical unit was serving a warrant in connection with multiple shootings across Toronto, including one near the U.S. consulate. A second suspect is still at large. Philip Lee Shannock has more.
7: A police motorcycle unit escorts the motorcade, taking Constable Mark Benizzato's remains. A line of officers salute. Ontario Special Investigations Unit spokesperson Monica Udo says Benizzato was entering a fourth-floor apartment.
8: The man discharged his firearm at one of the officers. The officer fell. And then a second officer discharged his firearm multiple times at the man.
7: A 19-year-old suspect is in critical condition. Toronto Police Chief Myron Demkew says the 43-year-old officer was part of an operation investigating recent shootings.
9: Including a shooting at the United States Consulate.
7: American Ambassador Pete Hoekstra confirmed the investigation involved the U.S.
10: It's an example of the close cooperation that we have in law enforcement.
7: Last month, U.S. authorities extradited an Iraqi man arrested in Turkey to New York City. He faces terrorism charges for plotting the March attack, among others. Philip Lee Shannock, CBC News, Toronto.
4: U.S. President Donald Trump claims his country will be signing a deal with Iran as soon as this weekend. He says the agreement will include guarantees that Iran will not have a nuclear weapon.
11: They will not only not have, they will not purchase, develop in any way, any shape, in any way, shape, or form, a nuclear weapon.
4: Trump made the announcement not long after he called off plans to strike Iran tonight. Now he says Vice President J.D. Vance could be traveling to Europe to sign the agreement. Iran state media has quoted Iranian officials who say the deal with the U.S. has not yet been finalized. There's less than a day until the kickoff for the first ever World Cup match on Canadian soil. At a press conference this evening, head coach Jesse Marsh confirmed team captain Alphonso Davies will not be playing in the first game due to an injury. But he adds that Davies is recovering quickly. Canada takes on Bosnia and Herzegovina tomorrow afternoon in Toronto. That is your World This Hour. For news anytime, visit our website, cbcnews.ca. For CBC News, I'm Kaz Bovan.
3: Hi, I'm Sarah Penton in Kelowna. You're listening to CBC Radio 1, and this is Radio West. Coming up on the program this hour, addressing drought conditions in the North Okanagan, we'll hear from the regional district following an emergency meeting yesterday with the area's largest agriculture water users. That conversation first up on the program. Plus, the FIFA World Cup kicks off today. It kicked off today in Mexico. 48 countries competing. It promises to be the biggest in the tournament's history. We'll speak with a reporter who is covering the World Cup. Right now in Kelowna, it's a gorgeous sunny afternoon. The clouds are starting to clear out. We're sitting at 25 degrees in Kelowna. It's mostly cloudy and 23 in Kamloops. Cloudy and 17 in Prince George. Prince Rupert is sunny and 14 degrees. Nelson sitting at 21. Let's head next to our Vancouver newsroom for some of the day's news headlines.
12: Sarah, home sales in BC dipped 2% in May compared with the same period last year. Kelowna and Victoria are among the latest BC cities to lose door-to-door mail delivery. And the RCMP in North Vancouver have ticketed a parent after a 12-year-old was involved in a crash while operating an e-scooter. More BC news coming up at the bottom of the hour.
3: Thanks very much, Robert Zimmerman, on our news desk this afternoon. Dana Kelly, happy Thursday to you.
13: Oh, hello. Happy Thursday.
3: Forgot to mention in our updates about what we're going to be talking about on the program today. We're talking about that eagle that loved frozen lasagna. It was one of those Radio West favorites, a conversation we had way back in January.
13: Was it that long?
3: It was in January.
13: My goodness.
3: Yeah, we talked to a guy who helped save an eagle, and he thought she'd probably like some frozen lasagna.
13: Who doesn't like frozen lasagna?
3: I find it's generally quite good.
13: Generally, right? Like, sometimes there's a little bit too much cheese for my likings, but, you know, in general.
3: No such thing.
13: Well,
3: anyways, I don't think the eagle was complaining.
13: No.
3: And this eagle has been rehabbing all this time, and she was finally let free. And it's just nice to follow up on these stories, right? We often, have the conversations when things are happening. Another thing that's really important to us in the program is following up as well. So,
13: I love it. I can't wait to hear more.
3: Nice to have a good news update. Is it good news on the roads?
13: Sort of. In most areas, yes, but along Highway 97 in south of Fort Nelson, there is a closure between Suicide Hill Pullout and the Prophet River Subdivision. So there's been a vehicle recovery that's happening. So it's down to single lane alternating traffic in that area for about a 131 kilometer stretch, actually. And so it's down to single lane alternating traffic. So you can expect delays in that area. And there's also the Kootenay Lake Ferry is currently operating about 20 minutes behind schedule due to heavy traffic. So there is a little bit of delays on that route as well.
3: All right. Thanks very much, Dana.
13: You're welcome.
3: If you see anything on the road you want to let us know, or maybe there's a story that you remember hearing on our program and you're thinking, whatever happened with those folks? I'd love to hear from you about that or anything else. RadioWest@cbc.ca is our email address. 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You can also give us a shout. We're at 1-855-222-5775. That's 1-855-222-5775. Well, first up on the program today, more on the dire drought situation in the North Okanagan. Staff with the regional district and Greater Vernon Water met with several major agricultural water users yesterday. The emergency meeting addressed the mandatory restrictions put into place last week. Farmers now required to reduce their water use by 70%. That's 70. Yesterday on the program, we spoke with Jonathan Boyd. He's a hydrologist with the River Forecast Centre in Victoria. I asked him just how dire the water situation is right now in the North Okanagan. Have a listen.
14: It's not a great year right now for the Okanagan with respect to drought, and it really ties into the conditions from the fall and winter. So it was a lack of precipitation over that entire fall and winter period, along with warmer than normal temperatures through much of the winter. So any precipitation that might have fallen in those colder months actually fell as rainfall a lot of the time. So the snowpack as of April 1st was actually the lowest that the Okanagan had from a snow basin index perspective. So that's averaging all of the stations within the Okanagan. It was the lowest since we've really created a snow basin index dating back to the early 1980s, and it came in at 58% of normal.
3: So that's Jonathan Boyd, the hydrologist with the River Forecast Center. As I mentioned, yesterday's emergency meeting was focused on managing and allocating water to agricultural users during this severe drought. David Sawell is the CAO of the Regional District of North Okanagan and is on the line with us now from Coldstream. David, hello there.
15: Hello, can you hear me?
3: Yeah, I can. Can you hear us okay?
15: Absolutely.
3: Excellent. So can you just go into a little bit more detail? Yesterday's meeting, can you just talk to us, because it was an emergency meeting, what the focus was with local agriculture water users?
15: It was an attempt to have a roundtable with a number of the key stakeholders to articulate, you know, why we're in the situation, what the situation is, and what we're doing from an organization perspective to help manage and provide some flexibility to address the conditions, but also really to hear from the various stakeholders if there are other options, other opportunities or considerations that we need to incorporate into further adjustments to our drought management plan.
3: How'd the meeting go?
15: I think it was what we expected. Certainly a lot of people are very concerned, about the situation, very concerned about the potential impact on their operations, their livelihoods. I think positively, at least there's an understanding and an agreement where we're at. Everybody, agrees that the reservoir levels are low, that we've seen unusually low precipitation through the spring. We had a low snowpack here. So at least we're able to move on to, what can we do? Where can we provide some flexibility? And how do we allocate it amongst the agricultural users to best effect?
3: And where can you provide, where is there flexibility? Is there any room to allocate any more water to various groups?
15: Well, we are trying to bring on as many, different water supply streams. The regional district, we have developed, two primary water supply sources, our Cow Lake source, which historically is predominantly for domestic use, and our Duteau, which is predominantly agriculture. We are trying to pump as much water from the Cow source into the Duteau system to make it available for farmers. We are bringing on some other, some of our wells to supplement. We're trying to utilize our King Edward supply to address, take off some of the, some users to limit the impact. But ultimately, these are typically smaller, smaller opportunities, but we're trying to maximize those opportunities wherever they are. What we did here and what we've incorporated into our drought management plan for this particular situation is the ability of farmers to swap allocation. recognizing that some farmers may choose not to to utilize, you know, their full allocation, or in some cases may not even bring forward a crop this year, allow that to shift to those who are or who don't have the ability to not have a crop, and try and best allocate the water, that, you know, the scarce resource that we do have, to those who really need it the most.
3: And did you hear about farmers who are going to just say, we're not going to have a crop this year at all? Like, how much opportunity is there for that kind of moving around of allocations?
15: Well, we did hear from one farmer who's already in negotiations with a neighbor of his, you know, to do just that, is to shift from one property to another. Certainly I'm sure everybody would like, more water, ample water for whatever crop they are. Certainly I expect that some of the farmers are looking into, what's the implications of these significant reductions on the economic viability, and whether it makes sense. And if it doesn't make sense, how do we redistribute that water to those that have to?
3: Have you heard of that kind of thing before? Farmers kind of negotiating amongst each other, like who's going to get the water, who's going to give up their crop this year, that kind of thing?
15: I think it's been in the past. I mean, this is the sort of the allocation system, and I'm not particularly familiar with it recently. I mean, most years we do have the ability to supply adequate water. Like I say, these are sort of unusual circumstances, and it's requiring unusual actions.
3: Now, we spoke with the president of the BC Tree Fruit Growers Association last week when the news first came out, and there was some concern that the news was kind of dropped on them. There wasn't any consultation, no warning ahead of time. Were there any conversations about, having consultation or giving more warning if a situation like this occurs in the future?
15: Certainly we're always going to try and do better from a communications perspective. Having said that, we've been giving updates dating back to January with regards to potential drought conditions. We've sent, all of the agricultural users a letter, indicating, what we're potentially facing. The reality with the reservoir levels, though, is that it really depends on what we see through the spring freshet, starting, April into early May. And, at one point in late March, from an absolute reservoir level, we were seeing normal conditions. What was really unusual this year was the recharge rate of those reservoirs through April was lower. And then the flattening of the reservoir levels, the curve where normally we would still see the reservoir levels growing for the next couple weeks. What we saw in middle of May was that it flattened out, and we're already into the consumption side of it. Mm-hmm. So really we tried to provide the information as quickly as we had that information, and we tried to provide information as a sort of a warning of what could happen based upon snowpack and anticipated precipitation levels. But I recognize that everybody would love, the ability to plan better. Unfortunately, our ability to accurately forecast precipitation and temperatures are probably as constrained as just about everybody's.
3: Mm. How, obviously water is such a critical resource. How does the regional district decide who gets priority access?
15: In terms of the, drought management plan, that's a plan that we develop, in consultation with all of the stakeholders, residents, agriculture, our institutional, industrial, commercial sectors, and that's intended to be done, well in advance of actually needing it. We also try and prioritize. So right now, we've eliminated in the stage three is we've eliminated all outdoor, lawn watering. We've eliminated all of the aesthetic uses and really focused on health and safety and things like agriculture in support of the economic development and food security. So there's that's kind of embedded within our drought management plan. And we're trying to follow it as much as we can.
3: Okay. We'll have to leave it there. I appreciate the time.
15: Thank you very much for having me.
3: You bet. That was David Sawell, the CAO of the Regional District of the North Okanagan. We reached him today in Coldstream. Meantime, Premier David Eby made a stop in the Okanagan today as well. He was asked by reporters what the province is going to do to ensure farmers have enough water to grow their crops this year.
16: It's certainly a challenging time in farming around issues related to both too much water and not enough water, depending on where you are. One of the key priorities that our province has worked on to address with the agriculture community is access to water for agriculture. We put $100 million into various water conservation and storage opportunities for farmers to be able to support them. We will work with Vernon and with the regional district on this stage three set of restrictions that are causing so much anxiety here in the community. It's good that we're here so that we're able to meet with farmers and engage with them about what they see as the opportunities. We are going to have more of these challenges as a province. The weather is changing in the province. This has already been a very dry year in many parts of the province. In addition to drought, we are also facing serious forest fire risk. Which is why it's important that we've also ensured that we have the additional support we need on the fire side as well. But working together with communities to manage these issues such as drought and wildfire is the only way forward as we grapple with a changing climate here in British Columbia.
17: Kelowna has grown rapidly. A lot of people raise the issue, more people using this water. I mean, should we control growth in BC because of water constraints?
16: Well, there's no question that we have to ensure that we're providing a regulatory framework that actually makes sense and works for people. The Ministry of Water, Lands and Natural Resources is actually working with regional districts and local governments on reforms related to water. We know that there's been too much bureaucracy in relation to some small water uses, especially in rural communities. You just need to access a well to be able to have water at your own property. But also that on the heavy industrial user side, the regulation hasn't been sensitive enough to, is this an agricultural use where we're going to lose a whole crop, or is this bottled water that we could do without? And so being able to ensure that the regulatory regime responds to the realities of people and communities, whether they're farmers or somebody that's using well water for their home, is something that we're very focused on and ensuring we can deliver. The water landscape has changed in the province, and we need to make sure that the laws are responsive to the realities that British Columbians face.
3: That is Premier David Eby speaking earlier today in the Okanagan.

0: Well, the FIFA World Cup 2026 kicked off today. Mexico beat South Africa 2-0 in a chippy first match of the tournament. It featured three red cards. It's for the first time that the tournament has been hosted by three countries, Canada, the U.S., and Mexico. 48 countries will compete in 16 cities across North America, including Toronto and Vancouver. That's more teams and more matches than ever before. There are fan zones, festivals, and watch parties organized right across the country. Today, the CBC's Dan Burritt was at PNE in East Vancouver. He asked fans what they think of Team Canada's prospects in the tournament this year.
1: How do you think Team Canada is going to do this tournament?
2: Well, okay, they're going to qualify for the next round. Well, Canada, Switzerland, they're probably going to lose. Canada, Qatar, they're probably going to win. Canada, Bosnia, I would say a tie. But because I support Canada, all the way to the final. All the way to the final.
1: Thank you.
3: They're going to win.
4: Watching the last two games on TV, yeah. I didn't look like we looked like a threat.
1: Okay. What do they need to do then to get better, do you think?
4: We need somebody that can put it in the back of the net. We had some buildup. We didn't have anybody that actually could finish. Yeah. So I'm not sure. Yeah.
1: Everyone's nervous about Alphonso Davies?
4: Yeah. I mean, he's lethal when he's healthy. We'll see if he performs when he gets here. So, yeah. But my favorite player, probably Ali Ahmed, if he plays. You know, so yeah, I'm looking forward to it, absolutely, 100%.
1: How do you think Mexico is going to do in this tournament?
5: Well, I hope at least we can win a couple of games, two or three games, that will be more than enough for the Mexicans.
1: How do you think Team Canada is going to do?
5: They're almost in the same situation, so let's hope they give us a big surprise tomorrow. We're here, World Cup, first day, let's enjoy.
1: Can we ask you how you think Canada is going to do?
6: Champion Canada.
1: Thank you.
0: Some optimistic and not so optimistic fans speaking with the CBC's Dan Burritt at the FIFA Fan Festival today in Vancouver. Sports reporter Greg Strong is covering the Men's World Cup for the Canadian Press. We reached him in Tecumseh, Ontario.
7: Hello.
0: So we've reached you in new Tecumseh, Ontario. How come you're there?
7: Yeah, I'm here for the Panama team training camp. They're training here at the Nottawasaga Resort. It's about an hour and change north of downtown Toronto. Yeah, really good vibe up here. It's quiet. It's away from all the buzz and energy of the big city. And yeah, the Panamanians are getting set for their first game in Toronto in a few days' time too. So interesting to have a non-Canadian team training in the country for a World Cup.
0: Yeah, so interesting. And the fact that you have to, you know, drive to get to their training facility kind of is a little bit of an illustration of just how big and how widespread this tournament is. Can you just put it into perspective for us? I mean, this is the largest tournament in 100 years of World Cup history. What makes it so big?
7: Yeah, for sure. And you think back to 4 years ago in Qatar, where it was like all the stadiums were accessible on one bus line.
0: Yeah.
7: And here we are now. And I mean, just the distance between Canada and Vancouver alone is, 3,500 kilometers, something crazy. And then, yeah, when you factor in down south, you've got all the American host cities from coast to coast. I mean, Boston, New York, New Jersey. You've got Kansas City. You've got L.A., and then down into Mexico, where things are starting off today. So it's just the pure scope of it all is really just a huge undertaking. Just feels like an Olympics. It's got that kind of vibe. And yeah, can't wait to get started tomorrow as far as the Canadian team goes.
0: Yeah. Have you covered World Cups before?
7: I've covered an under 20 World Cup in Toronto in 2007. But this is a different beast. Yeah. It's next level. They put 17,000 extra seats in the BMO Field in Toronto, get the capacity up. There'll be about 43,000 fans there. And it's Olympic. It's got that kind of vibe with the fencing around the perimeters, the security, the city energy. It's very similar.
0: Yeah. And the Men's World Cup is the most popular sporting event in the world. Massive global audience. Can you just give us a sense, you know, of the scale, the tournament, you know, people come in terms of media that's coming, audiences that are coming, players, that kind of thing?
7: Yeah, it's, I mean, you know, obviously we love our hockey here in Canada, but for many countries, most countries, I'd say, around the world, they live, eat, and breathe soccer. And so this is it. Every 4 years, you get the Men's World Cup rolling around, and so many potential tournament favorites here. You know, you've got your France, Brazil, England, Croatia, Spain, go down the list, right? And so they're all here in North America. And you're playing an expanded format here with 48 teams instead of 32. That's a big difference. And the viewership is, you know, it's going to be off the charts. I don't know how many hundreds of millions will be watching every game, but it'll be in that neighborhood. And then the final will probably likely crack the billion mark. So it's off the charts. Biggest tournament in the world. And for the first time ever, Canada's a co-host.
0: And tell us a little bit more about how the Canadian team is shaping up, how they're looking.
7: Yeah, I was down to training the last few days near Pearson Airport in Toronto. And yeah, the guys seem loose. They seem ready. They seem relaxed. There have been some injury concerns ahead of the tournament, most notably Alphonso Davies, their superstar, nursing a hamstring issue and is doubtful to play in the opener, but could most likely play later in the group stage. Moise Bombido, of course, one of their top defenders, also nursing a leg issue. So we'll see about him. But the other issue for Canada is the offense has kind of gone dry over the last few months. And so they really need to start finding their rhythm. And I really think they have a great chance here in the first two games. They've got Bosnia tomorrow and then Qatar next week. And those are two teams that Canada can certainly beat on paper. They've got the advantage. They're ranked 30th. Bosnia's ranked 64th. Qatar's in the mid-50s. So that potential's there. And Switzerland is the only other team in the pool, and they're around 19th when I last looked. So there is potential here for Canada to not only get its first win ever at a World Cup, but to also make it to the knockout stage.
0: And as you mentioned, Canada's still looking for its first win ever at a World Cup. So I'm wondering what the thinking is about how Canada as a team would define success in this tournament. And conversely, how Canada as a host nation would define success. So a bit of a double barrel question there.
7: Yeah, any knockout stage appearance would be a big success. And I think Canada really, you know, needs to start small at this point and just get that first win out of the way. I remember 4 years ago, of course, it was just getting the first goal. They went without a goal in 1986 in their first appearance and then returned in 2022. And Alphonso Davies got that first goal, but they weren't able to get the victory in any of the three group play games. So this time around, you've got the competition is, you know, Canada's going to be the favorite in two of the three games. So they need to take advantage of that and take advantage of their home field as well. Toronto tomorrow and then Vancouver for the other two group stage games.
0: Right. Now, and in terms of as a host nation and how we do hosting these games, what do you think success will look like?
7: Yeah, just have a smooth operation, you know, where there's no, you know, you're always going to have newsy stories accompany these things, whether it be ticket prices or security or funds or whatever. Hotel bookings, what have you. But I think a successful hosting effort would just be having 13 smoothly run games. You know, you never know at these major events, sometimes unusual things happen. And so organizers need to be prepared for that. That being said, I think the focus now, after 8 years of buildup, I mean, let's not forget Canada, U.S. and Mexico landed this joint bid in 2018 at the FIFA Congress in Moscow. 8 years of buildup, and now we're finally here. And so just let the soccer take over and all the storylines come out of the sport.
0: Yeah, we'll see how it unfolds. Greg, thanks so much for this. Have fun covering the tournament.
7: Okay, thanks a lot.
0: That's Greg Strong. He's a sports reporter covering the World Cup for the Canadian Press. Well, thanks so much for spending part of your afternoon with us on the program. Coming up in the next half hour of the show, we'll bring you an update to a story we brought you last January about a rescued bald eagle with an affinity for frozen lasagna.
3: This is CBC News from Vancouver. Good afternoon. I'm Robert Zimmerman. The FIFA World Cup is finally underway. Mexico defeated South Africa 2-0 in the first game in Mexico City today. Here in Vancouver, Mexican fans watched at local bars with friends and family.
6: It's also my first World Cup outside of Mexico, so it's like very, you know, the patriotism just hits differently, and it's very nice.
8: I mean, I have a feeling this is the one, and if not, I will... At least I hope we have fun.
9: I'm a little bit nervous, I'm not going to lie. But every World Cup, I get myself a shirt and I'm there. And I don't even know if we're going to win. I hope we're going to win. No, you know what? We are going to win.
3: Team Canada plays tomorrow in Toronto at noon. The first game here in Vancouver is Saturday. Australia will play Turkey at 9 in the evening. Meanwhile, business owners in Surrey are hoping the economic impact of the tournament will be felt south of the Fraser River. So Rab Sandhu has more.
10: We want to build a vibe, especially for the Surrey area, for the World Cup. We'll be showing the games on our TV as well.
11: Yazan Shahadi is the owner of Grizzly Cafe in Surrey's Guildford neighborhood. He hopes some fans will choose to visit his community during the World Cup. An Angus Reid survey finds 1 in 5 Canadians plan to watch the tournament at a locally or independently owned business. But Marvin Magana, who owns Guacamole Mexican Grill in Surrey, isn't convinced it would benefit his business.
12: The majority of the flux of people, I think, will concentrate near the venues.
11: Magana says the free watch parties offered by the city of Surrey could also affect the local restaurant industry.
12: When you are advertising

0: towards community mailboxes. It's part of a larger plan to convert 4 million addresses that still get their mail at their door over the next 5 years. The Postal Agency says conversion to community mailboxes is an essential cost-cutting method. Nearly three-quarters of all Canadian addresses already get their mail through community, apartment lobby, and post office mailboxes. The shift towards ending door-to-door delivery started under the Harper government in 2013, but was paused after Justin Trudeau came into power. The latest round of changes goes into effect next year. Brady Strachan, CBC News, Kelowna.
1: UBC's medical program has expanded to the East Kootenay with a new training program that aims to help students better understand rural medicine. Jennifer Norwell has more.
2: I'm originally from Cranbrook. I was raised here, and so I've always loved small communities.
3: Ariel Stewart is one of four UBC medical students placed at the East Kootenay Regional Hospital. She's returned to her hometown for the Integrated Community Clerkship. It pairs up third-year medical students with practicing rural physicians for a full academic year. The program is already in place in eight other locations in BC, but the Kootenays is the newest site. Dr. Craig Lynch is the East Kootenay site director. He says local doctors are excited to be able to build up the students' skills.
4: They are immersed in kind of everything all at once.
3: For Stewart, it's about being able to help out in a community she says is underserved.
2: I knew I just like had to help out and lend a hand somehow.
3: While there's not been an emergency department closure in Cranbrook, there have been nearly 500 hours of ER closures so far this year at Interior Health sites. Jennifer Norwell, CBC News. Kamloops.
1: And the guardian of a 12-year-old in North Vancouver has been fined $109 after the child reportedly crashed into the back of a car yesterday while riding an e-scooter. Here's RCMP spokesperson Mansour Sahak.
5: We're seeing kids as young as 12, 11, 10 riding these e-scooters, and they're not allowed under the regulations right now. You must be 16 or older to ride it.
1: Sahak says the child suffered minor injuries. And that's the CBC News from Vancouver. 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
7: Thanks very much, Robert Zimmerman, on our news desk this afternoon. Let's have a look now at the weather forecast with Steve Jung. Hey, Steve.
8: Well, hey there, Sarah.
7: How's the forecast looking for Friday?
8: Well, tonight, let's expect some conditions to remain on the cloudier side. And as we head for Friday, that chance of showers over much of the province will persist with a risk of thunderstorms closer to Kelowna near Revelstoke and Golden, as well as Dawson Creek. Tomorrow on Friday, conditions will really actually begin clearing for much of the province. We'll see mostly cloudy skies, but a mix of sun and cloud in places like the Kootenays, Revelstoke and Golden, as well as central BC, the Peace region and up north, with a chance of showers persisting in the southern interior, the Kootenays, central BC, the Peace, and the Northwest, which also brings with it a chance of thunderstorms in the province for tomorrow as well. So we're seeing that trend kind of continue over much of the province. The lightning activity recently has been quite low, and fire danger overall in the province is still fairly low as well. North of the province, conditions are drier with a mix of sun and cloud. Clearing during the morning, we'll see Terrace is really the hot spot, hotter than the rest of the north at 23 degrees. Bella Coola is going to be warmer than the rest of the central coast at about 24. And tomorrow night, we can expect cloudy conditions to remain as we get to the weekend with a chance of showers to remain. Some other hot spots that we're looking at in other parts of BC, we'll see temperatures of about 24 degrees in the southern interior. We'll have 21 as we look in places like the West Kootenays over Castlegar and Nelson, just 19 degrees over Cranbrook, and temperatures kind of hovering around that same mark in a lot of places. Mid to high teens, and then getting into the low 20s in some of those warmer places.
7: All right, Steve, thanks so much for this.
8: My pleasure.
7: Steve Jung with our weather forecast. Right now in Fort Nelson is 22 degrees. Fort St. John's at 18. It's 14 right now in Dawson Creek. Masset, mostly cloudy and 13 degrees this hour. In Bella Coola, it's partly cloudy and 18, a little bit on the breezy side. Prince Rupert, a beautiful sunny afternoon and 14 degrees. Williams Lake also at 14 degrees. It's 17 in Smithers. Prince George is beautifully sunny or mostly sunny and 25 degrees right now in Prince George. South-southeast winds at 24, gusting to 35 kilometers an hour. Golden's at 19 degrees. It's also 19 in Nacusp. Revelstoke's at 21. 23 degrees in Castlegar. Nelson's 21. It's 20 in Cranbrook. Salmon Arm's 21. Vernon,

24 degrees. It's 22 in Princeton. Asuyas is 25. Kamloops mostly cloudy and 23 degrees. And in Kelowna, it's a gorgeous afternoon. More and more blue sky as we speak. We're sitting at 25 degrees with south winds at 9, gusting to 30 kilometers an hour.

0: Well, an update now to a story we brought you in January. A juvenile bald eagle was found trapped and entangled in a fishing net at the Nimpo Lake dump in the Cariboo. Along came Ed Butler, who used a frozen lasagna to help lure her into a rescue. Have a listen.
1: I was on my way home from work, and a friend of mine messaged me and said there's an eagle at the Nimpo Lake dump, and she can't fly. But she released it from, she cut the net off its foot. So I went up there and tried to catch it, but he was a little bit too fast for my old self. And like she was hopping along the ground. So I thought, well, I'll just go home, leave her sit there for a bit. And so I went to the store and I bought her a lasagna, frozen lasagna. And so I went back up there and I fed her a lasagna. And then I had to stop the dump lady from dumping a big load of garbage on top of her and made sure she knew that she was down in the dump there. And
0: I got to ask, what'd you think of the lasagna?
1: Oh, she just loved it. She ate the whole thing.
0: Why'd you pick lasagna?
1: Because I thought she'd like a lasagna, you know?
0: With some meat in it kind of thing?
1: Yeah. And the meat out here is so darned expensive. I didn't quite have enough loot, but I could get a lasagna.
0: That's Ed Butler from the Tusi Nation just south of Williams Lake. He helped rescue a juvenile bald eagle that was trapped in fishing net last January. Now, Sue Burton was also part of the rescue. She's a longtime wildlife rescue volunteer. She helped get the eagle, who Ed named Freedom, to the Orphan Wildlife Rehabilitation Society's rehab facility in Langley. She's been there, the eagle, this whole time rehabbing and getting ready for her release back into the wild. And this week, Freedom flew free. Sue Burton made the drive to be part of Freedom's release. Ed couldn't make it, but he was certainly there in spirit. We reached Sue Burton and Ed Butler this afternoon.
1: Well, hello. Long time no chat.
0: Totally. I'm happy that we get to talk about such a happy topic. Sue, could we begin with you? Tell us a little bit more about Freedom's release.
2: Oh, it was great. I picked up Freedom at Bannister Terminal, and they always take such good care of our birds and other critters. I picked her up in the morning and headed out west. A couple of hours. I can't drive out to Nimpo Lake. I've got too much going. So I figure if I got past Alexis Creek, past Bull Canyon, and a little further off down the river, I could just let her go and she could find her own way home if she wanted. I mean, she might want to start a new life, but she was rattling around in the cage all the way to where we were going and anxious to get out. And when I opened the door, she was out. She just flew off and landed in a tree.
0: And how did she, how was she now compared to the last time you saw her?
2: Quite a bit more energetic. She was eating the inside of the cage, wanting to get out. When I send them away, they're quiet and they're docile and they don't feel well. And when they come back, they're kind of like the Cujo dog. All they can think about is getting out, and the cage is jumping around the back of the car. And, you know, they're just wanting to get out. Why? So I don't know if they know that they're going to be released or they're just pissed off about sitting in a cage.
0: Yeah. But, Now, Edward, I hear you laughing away there. Now, you were, of course, part of Freedom's rescue. You gave Freedom her name. You weren't able to make it out for the release. You're a little bit in a little bit of a different area. But what's it like for you to know that she's healed up and that she's doing okay?
1: Well, I feel great that she's fighting that cage because she knows that she's at home now. And I'm going to keep my eye on the sky and see her fly over, maybe, hopefully.
0: Tell us a little bit more. Just remind us about what it was like for you to be involved in her rescue. Of course, you bought her that frozen lasagna. Do you look at lasagna the same way now? Or
1: she was really enjoying that, but it was kind of frozen. So back then it was January, cold, and I'm glad she's doing well and heading home. Hopefully, she'll see her fly over.
0: And how much has she meant to you? I mean, I know that you and I have been in touch quite a bit over the last several months. You know, we've been, you know, we've been wondering about how she's doing. Like, have you thought about her much over the last while?
1: Oh, yeah. Every day, I got a picture of her on my cell phone there. So when I answer the phone, there she is every day.
0: Aw, really? That's amazing.
1: Yeah.
0: What kind of response did you get from when you shared her story originally? What kind of things did people talk to you about?
1: Oh, they thought it was really great that I was able to do that for an eagle, like our cultural bird out here. And yeah, kind of everybody thought that was really good.
0: Yeah.
1: Good thing to do, yeah.
0: And I love the idea of you keeping your eye in the sky for seeing her fly over you. I guess you'll be keeping an eye in the sky for a while, hey? You're always looking up.
1: Yeah, and then I'll have to stop at the dump in Nimpo in a day or two and see if she's around there.
0: That'd be amazing, right? Because she was part of a family around there, right?
1: Yeah, and I was there the other day, and her family's all still there. So they're all healthy.
0: Yeah. Well, keep us posted. Yeah. And Sue, what's it like for you to know that you've been part of a rescue like this? And I mean, gosh, you've been rescuing animals for quite a while. Just what is it? What do you get out of all this?
2: It's just nice to see them fly away. Yeah. We, as humans, cause animals such distress that when you can do something for them, it's rewarding. You know, at least we can kind of fix a little bit of what we're doing. So, it was nice to see her fly off. They fly off and they're kind of not too steady on their wings because they've been crated for a long time. You know, I mean, a long time for them, it's a few hours getting up here. So they're a little unsteady when they leave the crate, but she was real anxious to leave, and she just flew over to that tree and landed and looked at us. And it was good. And she has a bracelet on now, so Edward can maybe identify her if he can see the bracelet on her little ankle.
1: Oh, yeah.
2: And hopefully, you know, like a pigeon can fly like miles and miles and miles home. So I have no doubt that Freedom will get herself sorted and build up a bit of strength and get home.
0: Yeah.
2: It's not that far as the bird flies. And we always think like, oh my goodness, it's like 4 or 5 hours to Nimpo Lake, and it's not to the birds. So they just find their way home.
0: Yeah.
2: If they want
1: to. Yeah.
0: That's true. And hey, I hear you also had, you rescued a moose not long after you were able to let Freedom go, hey?
2: It was before I let Freedom go, and we were coming back with a bucket of chicks, grouse up towards Horsefly and coming down Horsefly Highway. And a moose was running around, obviously agitated on the road. So slowed down and saw the baby tangled in the wire. His back leg was caught up in a barbed wire fence. It was twisted around. I don't know how he did it, but we pulled over, and managed to pry the wire away from his ankle, and he pulled it out. But Mother Moose was very cooperative. She came running over, and you kind of look up at first because you think about the baby, but you got to think about her too. So I kind of stood up and whooshed her away with my hands, like, and she backed off a bit, and then she just stood there. And we worked on the little ankle, and I kept one eye on Mama Moose, and she just stood there and waited. And then when baby got his foot free, he just leapt up and went running over to his mom, and she kind of looked over her shoulder and said, either drop dead or thank you. And off they went together. So I'm glad I was there to help, you know, because it wouldn't take long before something would come along and see the baby in the fence and decide it would be a really good dinner.
0: Mm.
2: So,
0: yeah.
2: Or the leg could have been broken. We're just lucky we got there. It must have just happened, but yeah. We just got there before he managed to twist his leg off.
0: Wow. You said something about being close to a moose's nostrils or something. What was that?
2: Yeah, I've never, when I was kneeling down, she was about 10 feet away looking at me. And I've never actually, you look up and that's kind of all you see is her nose and her nostrils. You're thinking, we're helping, okay? Kind of hopefully the rickety old fence is good enough just to keep her backed off of it. But she just stood there and waited.
0: Yeah,
2: she wasn't running around like frantic or anything afterwards. We went over there and Yeah, she just kind of was still frantic, but she kept her distance and we undid her baby and off they went.
0: Yeah, got to be careful, but I'm glad it went okay.
2: Yeah.
0: Edward.
2: Yeah, me too. They can kill you with one hit, you know,
0: yeah.
2: Their front feet. It's not that I'm not aware of what they can do. It's just, you know, you just try to do the best you can in a short period of time.
0: Yeah, you both do. You both have such love for wildlife, hey?
1: Yeah. It seems like when mamas are in distress over their babies and know they're stuck or needing help, they'll stay back until you help, and then they're happy and away they go away.
0: Yeah. Lovely. Well, it's really great to chat with both of you. Is there anything maybe that either, I mean, you and I, the three of us are kind of in a little bit of a group chat online. Anything that either one of you wanted to say at the end of all this? Edward, maybe?
1: Well, the one thing I've been mentioning every time I tell my story is do something else with your fish nets and not put them in the dump, because that harms animals and they get tangled up and then I got to come and rescue them. And talking about that bin that we can put in all the garbage dumps and put their fish nets in, and people think that's a great idea.
0: That's a good reminder for sure. And yeah. Sue, anything that you wanted to say?
2: Not really. I hope Edward goes on with his rescues with not just eagles, but other critters as well. And let me know, because I do look after all kinds of critters.
0: Yeah.
2: I would appreciate the phone call. If I can help, I will.
1: Yeah.
0: A connection over a rescued eagle. Thank you both so much.
1: Yeah. Okay, thank you, Sarah. Very much.
0: I'm glad we've kept in touch. Thanks, guys. Bye.
1: Yeah, bye now.
0: That was Ed Butler in Smoky Lake in the Caribou, and Sue Edwards also in the Caribou in Williams Lake.

0: Good old Leonard Skinner. Thanks so much for spending part of your Thursday with us here on the program. And yay, more time added to allergy season. Said nobody ever, especially if you suffer from seasonal allergies. And if you live in an area with bright lights and feel like your sniffles, sneezing, and itchy, watery eyes are lasting longer than ever, you might be onto something. Recent research shows that artificial light in urban areas may be extending allergy season. Dan Katz is an assistant professor in the School of Integrative Plant Science at Cornell University and co-author of a study published in the journal PNAS Nexus. We reached him in Ithaca, New York.
1: Hi there. Thanks for having me on.
0: Thanks so much for joining us. So what did you find with your research when it comes to light pollution and plants producing pollen?
1: Well, what we found was that cities that have more artificial light at night end up having longer pollen seasons. This means that the pollen season starts probably a few weeks earlier in big cities and often lasts a few weeks longer into the fall, which is bad news for those of you with allergies.
0: Yeah, and I'll ask you why in a moment, but can you just begin by telling us how you conducted this research?
1: Yeah, the way we went about investigating this was by combining a few different data sets. The first of these was measurements of airborne pollen concentrations that were taken over a 12-year period in the northeastern United States. And then we compared the timing of the pollen season with how much artificial light there was at night. And the way we got that was from a sensor that's on a satellite that's passing overhead regularly. So we were basically able to see how brightness was affecting things like the pollen season length. We also included some of the stuff that we usually think of as being really important, such as temperature, too.
0: Right. And can you just explain to us just how much of a difference it makes living, you know, in a bright city versus a place that has lower light pollution?
1: Yeah, it seems like it causes up to a few weeks of an earlier start to the pollen season in the spring and up to a few weeks later duration in the fall. So all in all, it's probably roughly about a month or so more for people who are living in the middle of a big city with a lot of light compared to people living in more rural areas.
0: And do we know why this is happening?
1: Yeah, we have some ideas. So plants have been evolving for many millions of years, and they're really good at taking in environmental cues and basing decisions on them. So you might have a plant that it detects that it's very cold, and so it says, hey, I'm not going to leaf out yet. I'm not going to flower yet because it knows it will be hit by frost. Now, one of the other things that plants cue in on is how long a day lasts. And so they can say, oh, maybe it's really warm today, but the days are still short, so I'm not going to start flowering yet. However, we seem to have the opposite happening here, where plants are saying, oh, the day is very long already, right? They don't have, these plants don't have a calendar, but so they're sensing things like the day length and making decisions based on that. And so it seems like what's going on is we're basically tricking the plants. We're making them think that it's sometimes a few weeks later than it actually is because there's so much light, they think the day is longer.
0: Right. So can you tell me more about that? Like, is there a remedy? Is there a fix for this?
1: Well, let's see. There are things that we can do, both as individuals and in the places, in the communities that we live in. So you can do things like get downward pointing light fixtures, put things on timers, put lights on timers so they aren't just on all night long. And this can help a little bit. And it's also, honestly, it's a good idea for everybody, right? Like we as people benefit from having darker environments too. Like in really bright areas, people have a harder time sleeping. And it affects all sorts of other organisms as well. Birds can become a little confused during migration. It can play havoc with the navigation systems of insects, too. So there are things we can do there. And there's an awful lot more we can do on in terms of creating better pollen forecasts that people can use.
0: And where do you want to go? Like, what do you want to research next? Like, where does this information that you've gotten now make you want to continue with your study?
1: Oh, thank you for asking. I have so many ambitions. One of the really big things is we're trying to create better forecasts of airborne pollen concentrations, because the dirty secret of the field is the existing forecasts where people get their information from. They're terrible. You're literally going to do as well with just being like, what was it like yesterday, as looking at a prediction for the future. And so we're hoping that this information and many of the other things that we're working on too will allow us to create better pollen forecasts so people with allergies can make better decisions about how they go about their life, when to take allergy medication, how to avoid pollen hotspots, and all of that good stuff too.
0: All right, Dan, thanks so much for the time and for telling us about your research. I really appreciate it.
1: Hey, thanks so much for having me on.
0: That's Dan Katz, an assistant professor in the School of Integrative Plant Science at Cornell University. I should also mention that Dan Katz is one of the co-authors of the study that we were speaking about. Has that changed how you're feeling about your allergies? How have your allergies been this spring? Poor Dana's been suffering.
2: Oh my goodness. Not good at all.
0: It's been
2: sneezing,
0: bad for you this spring.
2: Coughing, asthma, all of the above.
0: You have to move out to the wilderness where there's no light.
2: That could help.
0: I'll probably solve a few problems, actually.
2: I could also maybe stop sleeping with my door open during this time of year. That probably doesn't help.
0: But it smells so nice.
2: Well, my cat likes to go outside during this time of year, so I also do that. That's kind of the primary reason.
0: Sits on the balcony and just watches the world go by?
2: He loves the cold air in his fur. Yeah. He loves it. So when it's when I can't open the door, I leave it open all night for him.
0: Me too, cat. Yeah. Me too. Coming up in the next half hour of the program, New York Knicks need one more win to snatch their first NBA title in more than five decades. Man, it was a crazy game yesterday, and the swell of excitement in New York was felt here in BC as well. We'll check in with a local Knicks super fan coming up after the news. 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Our national news is up next.
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4: I'm Christine Burak. Tonight, Ottawa unveils its new food strategy aimed at lowering grocery prices for Canadians. But critics warn it could take years before families see relief. And the World Cup kicks off. CBC News is in Mexico City with a view from the ground. 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
5: From CBC News, The World This Hour, I'm Kaz Bovin. Prime Minister Mark Carney has unveiled his government's national food security strategy.
6: Despite our vast agricultural strengths, we continue to face higher grocery costs than we should.
5: Carney was speaking at the Ontario Food Terminal in Toronto. He says the new four-part plan will lower food costs and ensure food security for all Canadians.
6: First is to increase grocery store competition, create more choice for Canadians. Second, process more food in Canada. Third, grow more fruits and vegetables all year round in Canada. And finally, lower prices by removing expensive regulatory barriers so farmers and producers can put more Canadian food on our shelves more easily.
5: Carney says the strategy will cost $3.2 billion over the course of a decade and will ensure Canada has more affordable, sustainable, and resilient food supply. It includes plans to expand and create more Canadian food terminals by 2028. Ontario's police watchdog is investigating after a Toronto police officer was shot dead this morning. Constable Mark Pinizzotto was part of a team serving a warrant as part of an investigation into multiple shootings across the city, including one near the U.S. consulate. Police says the officer was struck when a suspect opened fire. One suspect, 19-year-old Nicholas Bennett, was taken to hospital after being shot by police. He will be charged with first-degree murder. Another suspect, 19-year-old Zara Jabi, is still at large. Iran is pouring cold water on U.S. President Donald Trump's latest claims about a potential deal to end the war. Trump says it could be signed as early as this weekend, but the Iranian Foreign Ministry calls it nothing but speculation. Nick Harper has more from Washington.
7: Most importantly, we have a deal that Iran will never have a nuclear weapon. So it's a big, very big thing.
8: Donald Trump speaking in the Oval Office just hours after writing on social media he had cancelled the scheduled strikes and bombings against Iran. He told reporters Iran's supreme leader had agreed to the deal without elaborating on what's been agreed.
7: The strait will officially open as soon as we sign, which could be soon, very soon, maybe over the weekend, in Europe.
8: Vice President J.D. Vance would travel to the potential signing, with President Trump remaining at the White House to celebrate his 80th birthday, watching mixed martial arts.